The way to God lies through love of people, and there is no other way. At the Last Judgment, I shall not be asked whether I was successful in my ascetic exercises, how many bows and prostrations I made in the course of prayer. I shall be asked, did I feed the hungry, clothe the naked, visit the sick and the prisoners? That is all I shall be asked. About every poor, hungry, and imprisoned person, the Savior says, I was hungry and thirsty. I was sick and in prison. To think that he puts an equal sign between himself and anyone in need, I always knew it, but now it has somehow penetrated into my sinews. It fills me with awe. Mother Maria Skoptsova on Ancient Faith Radio.

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1: 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I'm your host, Father Evan, and we're streaming to you live here on Ancient Faith Radio. It's July 19th, 2026. I'm in studio, which as of recent has been an unusual thing with all of the travel and sacraments that have been going on. And so the last few weeks we've had a number of mailbag episodes, but here I am and looking forward to hearing from you tonight. 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Might be easier to remember it this way, 1-855-AF-RADIO, Ancient Faith Radio, AF-RADIO, 1-855-AF-RADIO. You can also reach me by emailing at orthodoxylive@ancientfaith.com. If that's too much to remember, you can just write ask, A-S-K, at ancientfaith.com. Some of you are streaming with us tonight on YouTube or Facebook, and of course in the chat box you can enter your question and our producer will get that over to me. As I mentioned, it's been a little bit since I've been live on air with you, or at least it's been intermittent, I should say it that way. But for the next few weeks, there doesn't seem to be anything on the horizon keeping me from being on air, so it's good to be back with you tonight. Tomorrow, July 20th, is the feast of the prophet Elias. So if you've traveled to various Orthodox places and countries, you may notice that on mountaintops, there's often a chapel to the prophet Elias or to the Transfiguration of our Lord. Two biblical events that occurred, one with the prophet Elias being taken up on a mountain and also on the Lord being transfigured on a mountain. And so tomorrow here in the mountains of Colorado, there's a chapel, Prophet Elias Chapel up in the mountains, and there'll be a large feast day celebration. Many of the faith will be traveling up into the mountains for that celebration and picnic that takes place. That's a lovely tradition here in the state of Colorado. Again, you're listening to Orthodoxy Live here on Ancient Faith. Love to have you call in tonight, 1-855-AF-RADIO, 1-855-237-2346. We do have open lines. Now,

0: as we get started, I got this email from a mom who was wanting to know the following. Good afternoon. My son likes to play church at home and often pretends to be, of all things, Father Evan. Recently, he's been asking me about vestments and a black priest shirt. I wondered if it would be acceptable or appropriate for me to make him a set of vestments to use at home. I don't necessarily want to tread in the realm of making light of sacred things, but I also would like to encourage his love of the church. Any thoughts? Thank you. Well, you know, here's the deal. When I was at seminary, there were so many of the seminarians who shared that when they were young, they would play church at home. It's not something I ever did, and I had never heard of that. In fact, I remember one of the first assistants I had at St. Spiridon's, Father Gabriel, had some old videos of him at home, and he was, you know, a young boy, but he was playing a priest, you know, as he was, you know, having, if you will, playtime at home. And then my daughter was babysitting one of the families in my church, and she said that the young boy does the liturgy every morning. And she said he pretty much knows the liturgy. He has the two side tables set up. He has the altar. He has various elements that he uses as vestments and liturgical items. And he kind of knows, you know, the order of things and such, and he's got a CD player where he tracks through the sacred music of the service. He even offered to do confession with my daughter. Now, in none of these things that were shared with me, both classmates and then, you know, the videos I saw or this young boy, was there any, you know, sort of mocking of or playing with, if you will, church things. Rather, these children were caught up, you know, in the sacredness of what the liturgy is. And they were, you know, if you want to say it this way, imitating that at home. Now, I never saw anything in the videos and the things that were shared with me that was, you know, identical to the liturgy at the church. In other words, the clothing that a child was wearing, you know, was, you know, imitating, but not the same as the vestments of a priest and the vessels that they would use. You know, sometimes it was just a block or a book for the gospel, or, you know, a cup they found for the chalice, a blanket used for the felonion or cape that a priest wears, or even like a tie for the stole. You know, these were children who were imitating what they saw and understood that something sacred and beautiful was happening, but they weren't necessarily in any way trying to mock or play in a way that was blasphemous. So I think it's okay, you know, children who are imitating the things they see in church are imitating them in a way that is real and meaningful, and they're trying to bring the sacred into their playtime and their daily lives. And so what a beautiful thing it is. And there may be a call there, right? We see this in many of the lives of the saints. We certainly read about it when Jesus himself visited the temple, that, you know, children at times are discerning. They are in touch with the Lord, and oftentimes even the visitation of angels. We see that with Samuel, the prophet, as a boy in the temple, right? And so I think these things are to be encouraged. And I think there's an appropriate way, right, obviously, to, you know, make quote-unquote vestments for these children or vessels they can use that they can imitate the liturgy or their divine services, right? So, okay. Again, you're listening to Orthodoxy Live here. It's July 19th, 2026. Thanks for tuning in tonight. I am live, and if you'd like to join us, you can call at 1-855-237-2346, 1-855-AF-RADIO. You also are welcome, of course, if you're streaming with us on YouTube or Facebook, to put your question in the chat box. We'll go out to the phones and take a call from Jose. Jose, welcome to the program.
1: Hi, Father Evan.
0: Hi, Jose. How are you? Where are you calling from?
1: Calling from Fort Collins, Colorado.
0: Oh, wait. I think I recognize Jose. Hi, Jose. Yes, I know who this is. Nice to have you on the program. How are you?
1: Good. How are you?
0: Yeah, I'm okay. It's nice to hear your voice. And, you know, I think, Jose, you're newer to Orthodoxy. That's right?
1: Yes.
0: Yeah. And we met, you have a landscaping business, and that's how you and I met.
1: Yes, sir.
0: I'm sure it's not been too fun to be out there the last week or so. It's been so hot.
1: Oh, no, the weather has been awful. I'm really praying for some rain this week.
0: Yeah, supposedly it's supposed to cool off a bit and get some rain, but boy, it's been pretty warm and pretty dry. Well, Jose, well, welcome to the program. What's on your mind tonight?
1: So I have a question. So to begin with was my introduction to Orthodoxy originally was online apologetics. Orthodoxy has answered every question I've ever had of the Bible, so like I'm not going anywhere. My family and I are committed to becoming catechumens, but I've noticed that the only line of attack that I've seen from Protestant apologetics has been to harp on Patriarch Cyril Lucaris and claiming that he was inspired by John Calvin and that's what caused the Confession of Dositheus in 1537, if I'm correct. So my question is mainly, how do we understand that? I have not read enough of Cyril Lucaris. I've read bits and pieces. I don't know if that's a mischaracterization of his connection to John Calvin. I'm just trying to understand it more.
0: Yeah. Well, you certainly are going into a deep dive in a little corner of apologetics, right, Jose? And, you know, I think part of the problem here, and you know, feel free to redirect, is that, you know, there's an argument being made, and we're going to step back from the specific part of it, right, that is coming from Protestantism that really misunderstands how the church protects and transmits the truth, right? And so in the way that the West would view, let's say, at least Protestants would view the church they're familiar with is Roman Catholicism, is they're going to look at the lineage of really the papacy, right? So if you find a flaw in a pope, you sort of say, well, see, look, the whole thing unravels because there's this, you know, supremacy of the papal office, and really they've spoken, as you, if you will, infallibly about matters of doctrine and faith. Orthodoxy doesn't operate that way, right? And so, you know, to pick someone, you know, quote unquote, out of a lineup and say, well, look here, this particular church, you know, patriarch, bishop, theologian, monastic, whatever, is influenced by this thought or that thought within the context of their life, and the way they write or preach or teach is incorrect, Orthodoxy would sort of shrug its shoulders and say, yeah, that one teacher, preacher, evangelist, patriarch, bishop, monastic, they don't speak for the entire church, right? And rather, there's the consensus and collective of the church universal, right, that speaks authoritatively through her councils, through her liturgical life, through the sacramental realities and mysteries, the spiritual disciplines, right, and traditions. So, you know, it's not like we have to wall that person off, but at the same time, it's not as if that person becomes a hinge point. Right? So let me pause for a second, Jose, to kind of understand the way I'm approaching this. Yeah. So, you know, whether their argument turns out to be, you know, veracious and correct or not, it wouldn't matter. Right? Because in the end of the day, this is not one of the church fathers that the church turns to time and again, right? It's sort of a side argument. Is this helping?
1: And that's kind of how I'm sorry.
0: No, is this helping?
1: No, it is helping. That's kind of the conclusion I got to was a patriarch can be wrong. Mm-hmm. It doesn't break the system. That's kind of the, what you were saying is what my understanding is. Well, a patriarch is not the equivalent. It's not like how the Catholic Church will see the Pope, but
0: yeah.
1: I just
0: yeah.
1: wanted to make sure that that was logical within the Orthodox.
0: Yeah,
1: frame.
0: Of course. Yeah, and Jose, I'd say even more. I mean, the Church has removed patriarchs and condemned patriarchs and leaders within the Church, and it's dealt with heresy. I mean, it's dealt with incorrect doctrine being taught, and it's corrected it. It's even seen some of the faithful carried away. But the Church has constantly corrected itself. You know, here's another view of it. So how do we understand the Church, you know, capital Church, you know, how do we understand the Church, right? The Church is the body of Christ, right? And it is perfect, right? Complete and whole by virtue of the fact that it is Christ's body. Right? And Christ instituted the Church, gave to the world the Church for the proclamation of his gospel, the continuation of the faith, and the salvation of the souls of human beings, right? That's what he granted to the world. Now, like in the Incarnation, where God becomes a human being and takes on human nature, right? And he becomes both God and man. The Church is made up of humanity as well, but in that sense, the Church can be imperfect and broken, right? But that doesn't invalidate the wholeness of the faith. And that's also an ecclesiastical view of, you know, or ecclesiology that Protestantism doesn't have, right? So I'll give it to you in the specific. When someone comes for confession, and I'm asked to hear it, okay? As I'm standing mm-hmm. beside them, one of the things that I say is to, you know, sort of remind them, and I'll paraphrase, you know, I'll say, I, an unworthy priest and a sinful man who has no real authority or power to forgive your sins, stands beside you, and before God, a sinner, right? So what have I just said? I'm not God. I'm not perfect, right? But yeah. then within that prayer is the remembrance of Christ's promise, you know, from John, where he mm-hmm. breathes upon the apostles and grants to them the Holy Spirit and says unto them, if you forgive the sins of any, they are forgiven, right? That's a divine authority, which is given mm-hmm. to the Church, right? But it's administered through a sinful man, me, right? Or, you know, when we do the liturgy, when we celebrate the liturgy, I don't say, now I turn this bread into body, right? But yeah. we remind ourselves of the promise and words of Christ. So there's this constant tension within the Church where there's something whole and complete and perfect, made so by Christ, administered by sinful and imperfect human beings, you and I. But our imperfectness, our sinfulness, our brokenness never invalidates the wholeness and perfect revelation of Christ, right? So that's again, like, you know, as a Protestant, let's say, is attacking that in the Church, they're saying, well, look at all these sinners who spoke heresy and got things wrong. You know, again, we shrug our shoulders and go, yeah, of course. But Christ is true, right? And what he revealed is yeah. true, right? So I hope that helps too, just as a way of understanding ecclesiology of it, you know, of the Church.
1: Yes, that helps very much.
0: Okay. Jose, great to hear from you.
1: Thank you. Likewise, Father.
0: All right. Take care. Bye-bye.
1: Bye.
0: So we're going to go back out to the phones and take a call from Susan. Susan, welcome to Orthodoxy Live.
2: Thank you, Father. I've talked to you before.
0: Ah, yes.
2: My husband and I had the 6th joint replacement done last year.
0: That's right, Susan. And you're down in the south somewhere. Remind me where.
2: Lexington, Tennessee. Just
0: Lexington,
2: east of Jackson.
0: Okay. Well, it's good to hear your voice again. How are things going?
2: We still have some health issues, but as I've said, we're not looking at surgery right now, so we're doing pretty good.
0: I'm glad to hear that. That's
2: great. Right now, I've got a sinus infection, but with the medicine and by God's grace, I'll be better in a week or two.
0: I'm sure you will be. Well, Susan, remind everybody of your husband's name for those who are praying for you and your husband.
2: James.
0: James. Well, it's good to hear your voice again. And I appreciate you calling and giving us an update. And we'll continue to keep you and James in prayer.
2: I just wanted to say that this coming Tuesday, our youngest daughter will be celebrating a milestone in her life. And I won't go into it except to say she'll have 4 years of sobriety. And I'm proud of her.
0: That's wonderful to hear. This Tuesday.
2: Yes, the 21st. And
0: that's good news.
2: Yes. And I wanted to also thank you for all you do for the Orthodox faith. And thank you for all the prayers you've prayed for us, because they've helped make a rough year a little bit easier.
0: Thank you, Susan. Well, take care. Tell James hello.
2: I will.
0: Bye-bye.
2: Bye.
0: Just a note, as Susan drops off, you know, we've been focused in our parish. One of the themes we carried into this year was the year of prayer. And we've offered a couple of retreats. We've got a couple more coming. And we've been offering homilies throughout the year. Today happened to be one of our year of prayer homilies on the text from Matthew 5. And I'm glad to hear, Susan and James, that you do trust in prayer. Trust in the love, not only of God, but of those who've been praying for your well-being, and hopefully those who are out there who are praying for them will continue to do so. All right, let's take a short break, and then we'll come back to the phones with a call from John. We'll be right back.
3: 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In the meantime, lines are open at 1-855-AF-RADIO. 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
0: Hi, this is Father Evan Armitas, priest at St. Spyridon Greek Orthodox Church in Loveland, Colorado, and the host of the Ancient Faith Radio Sunday night call-in show, Orthodoxy Live. 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
0: Well, welcome back to the program. You're listening to Orthodoxy Live here. It's July 19th, 2026. If you'd like to dial in, as Susan and our first caller, Jose, dropped off, there's room for you at 1-855-AF-RADIO, 1-855-237-2346. So let's go back out to the phones and take a call from John. John, welcome to the program.
4: Thank you, Father Evan.
0: Hey, John, where are you calling from?
4: We are calling from Edmond, Oklahoma, which is just north of Oklahoma City.
0: Okay, so is it considered like a suburb of Oklahoma City?
4: Yes, sir. We are about 10 minutes north of downtown Oklahoma City.
0: Okay. I made my first visit to Oklahoma City when I was in high school, and I don't know, it really impressed me at the time. I really liked the city. And then I was there again, oh gosh, it's been 7 or 8 years ago. And again, just really had a lovely visit. I was in, isn't there a part of the town on like the Brickyard or something like that?
4: Bricktown. Yeah.
0: Bricktown. Yeah. I remember going there. There's like a AAA ball club, in that part of town, isn't there?
4: Yes, sir. There is. They're an affiliate of the Los Angeles Dodgers.
0: Okay. I went to a game. I can't remember. What's the name of the team again?
4: It's the Dodgers now. It used to be the Red Hawks, and then before that, it was. It's been three or four different things since
0: oh, really?
4: The team started.
0: Yeah, and then the other thing, I remember visiting the memorial at the Federal Center, and yeah. that was quite moving. But and then I think there was a third trip where I was there. I went to two different Orthodox churches in Oklahoma City. A really large Antiochian parish. And then I was also at St. John, I think the Baptist, maybe Greek Orthodox Church. I can't totally remember, but yeah. Anyway, are you attending a church out there?
4: Yeah. So my wife and I are in choirs at St. Elijah, which is, yeah. So it's in St. Elijah is about 15 minutes from our house. And so we've been in choirs since late February. We started right before Lent. We just wanted to go in, I guess, with both feet in the deep end. So.
0: I guess so, huh?
4: Yeah. So, but thank you for your time. Your show has been a steady source of pretty balanced information as we start to explore the faith. And as you,
0: I'm glad to hear that.
4: There's a lot of loud people on the internet, but. Yours is, I think, the only outside of, you know, what we're getting through our inquirers class is the only source of information that we're accessing, because you're very level headed. And for people who are new to the faith, you talk about the faith in a very accessible way. So it's been a blessing for us.
0: I appreciate that, John. Thanks for those kind words, John. So are you attending with your wife, and do you have a family?
4: Yes, my wife and I are both inquirers. We just finished the first of what'll be two inquirers classes.
0: Okay.
4: And then we have a daughter, and she's grown as well. We're calling because my wife and I both come from evangelical and Protestant backgrounds.
0: Okay.
4: And we have a family member who we love and we care about. And, you know, we've been talking a little bit about our experience as inquirers.
0: Okay.
4: And this family member is turning towards pantheism.
0: Okay.
4: And it has been, you know, as inquirers ourselves, we are hesitant to talk about what the Orthodox Church teaches about anything. So I guess, you know, we just have a couple of questions. The first would be like, well, you know, what is the actual church teaching on pantheism? And, you know, how can we responsibly explain the relationship between God and creation as inquirers to somebody who is leaning towards a worldview that says they're one and the same, you know?
0: Yeah, I love it. That's you've done a good job of sort of making the distinction of what, you know, to address. First, just kind of how does the church approach a pantheistic worldview? And then, you know, how pantheists will tend to see creation as God, right?
4: Right.
0: So, you know, look, I think in sharing the faith and the gospel with someone who has a pantheistic or is developing a pantheistic worldview, is probably like with most people, best served when you start to begin sharing from, you know, sort of points of genuine agreement and hear me out. But then leading them, you know, gently, if you will, to what is distinct about the revelation of the true God. Okay. And the reason I start there is because that's what St. Paul did in Acts 17.
4: Oh.
0: You remember?
4: Yes, sir.
0: He didn't come in and condemn them, right? But he sort of commended them for their piety, right? And the fact, yes, that they had erected an altar to the unknown God. And he said, and I'm here to talk to you about him. So in a sense, what St. Paul did is he affirmed what was true before he corrected what was incomplete. And that's the better way to look at it, right? We can come in hard and heavy, and what that does is it sets up this really negative interaction, because if someone feels like we're accusing or critiquing or attacking them, they really only have one move, and that is to get defensive, right? But yeah, what we see in Paul is a type of accountability that is really based in his humility, right? He didn't come in hot and heavy. There's a curiosity in what Paul's asking them about. There's even a respect, and an openness to sort of, you know, share what has been revealed, right? So again, it's starting with, you know, affirming what's true. There is a God. There is the divine, right? And then filling in what's incomplete. So, of course, Orthodoxy, you know, or we could say the church, grew up in a pantheistic world, right? I mean, that's the world we lived in and still do, right? We lived in a world that by definition, you know, the Roman world was pantheistic, right? There was places called pantheons, right? There's still one in Rome.
4: Yeah.
0: Right.
4: It's beautiful.
0: And it was converted to a church, right? To the true God. But it was, you know, the society that Rome and, you know, really the condemnation against, early Christians was that they refused to be pantheistic. Right. But instead they stayed committed to the one true God. That's the same thing we see with, like, you know, the three youths in Babylon, right? Mm-hmm. They refused to be pantheistic in that sense. So I think one of the things you could do to sort of create a sense of agreement is that, you know, a pantheist has an intuition that the world, okay, is beautiful, right? That it's full of mystery and meaning. And I think someone who is a pantheist is probably grown tired of sort of a mechanical, rationalistic, mechanic, yes, world, right?
4: Yeah, absolutely.
0: And so I think that sense that's in them is something we can affirm. Right, that this is a three-dimensional universe. You know, it's not two-dimensional or one-dimensional. And oftentimes, the Christianity that they've experienced has been hyper-rational.
4: Yeah.
0: Right? And not filled with much beauty or mystery or even reverence. You know, so that if they're walking through a canyon or a field, they see something more beautiful than they would in their sterile church edifice.
4: That's right.
0: You know,
4: yeah, that was our experience. That was one of the first things that drew us to Orthodoxy.
0: Yeah, so then, you know, then they tend to, you know, from that start to see, you know, nature as divine, right? Because they're saying, you know, matter is more than matter. There's a deeper reality, right? And so when they say, well, creation is not just a collection of atoms, you know, and chemical reactions, but it's something that commutes the divine, Orthodoxy can agree with that and simply say, yes, it communicates God's presence in the universe. Right? And yeah. And there are saints that talk about that, you know, like, so for example, Saint Maximus, he taught that every living thing contained the divine logos or purpose of God that was meant to draw us to the eternal God, capital Logos, L-O-G-O-S, right? And that the world reveals God to us. The Psalm says that. The Psalms, you know, laud God in the creation. And so here's the big crucial thing. A pantheist thinks creation is divine. And those who worship the true God say, no, creation reveals God because it is his work, but it isn't God. Okay, so that particular distinction is what God's, you know, transcendence is, right? He is in his creation, but he is not his creation. And it at the same time protects the dignity of creation, which a pantheist is looking for. Now, how does Orthodoxy in particular handle that? And this is pretty important. So a pantheist is going to say everything is God, right? This table, yeah. this water, this moon, this mountain, right? And Orthodoxy, I think, says something richer. We say, we have the prayer, you know, God is everywhere present and filling all things. Well, that's the prayer, right? O Pandon Paron, right? It's O Heavenly King, Comforter, the Spirit of Truth, who is present everywhere and fill us all things, Giver of Life, right? So we have no problem seeing, you know, creation shot through with God. But it's not identical to the universe. You know, and so Saint Gregory of Palamas, and I don't know if you've come across him yet.
4: Not yet.
0: Okay, incredible saint, theologian, and he writes about making this distinction between the essence and energies of God. And so what we can say in a nutshell is that the essence of God, who God is, his essence, his ousia, is completely transcendent. You and I will never understand or comprehend, we can't, the essence of God. But we know the qualities of his essence by his energies, his actions. You know, so if you put it in the vernacular, I can't know your heart, John, let's say, but I can know what your heart is like by seeing what you do. And that particular distinction is important for us, essence and energies. And we don't believe by participating in the energies of God, we somehow get, you know, a secondary thing. Now, this is distinct. The West does not have this distinction. The church always did. And when the West sort of got to a point of just really seeing God as completely other, and that you couldn't participate in the life of God, you know, you abandon the sacraments, you abandon mystery, you abandon beauty, you abandon transcendence. And so then you end up with this very sterile experience, this very cerebral, right? Logical. And faith becomes a set of beliefs and a set of theological points, as opposed to a relationship. So, for example, I like to use this example. If you sit down with a bunch of, you know, theologians in sort of the modern era, and there's a peach on the table, and the peach is, you know, God's revelation, they're going to tell you, well, look at the color I can tell you how thick the skin is. We can even stick a probe in and measure the sugar content, you know, and it was grown in this part of the world and by this particular species of peach tree, you know, blah, blah, blah, and the soil type. And really Christianity would walk in the room and see that peach and it would bite into it. And with the juice dribbling down one's chin, they would simply say, taste and see, right? And the pantheist is looking for that again. They're looking for a way out of that sterile description of the divine, and they want to commune with it. And the orthodoxy says, absolutely. But you'll never commune directly with the essence of God. That's the distinction in creation. Right? God's energies are present, but it's not God. There's a God behind that, right? And we understand this God who created the valleys and the moon and the stars, right? And the mountains, you know, and the summer breeze, you know? So you could say, you know, if I'm standing before a mountain and I sense something holy, yeah, you're not imagining it. But what you're experiencing is not the mountain as God, rather the mountain bears witness to the Creator, right? And participates in his sustaining energies, you know? The last thing that I would say is that, you know, Orthodoxy, or we should say Christianity, presents to us the paradox of the incarnation. And this, I think, for pantheists is actually, you know, the answer that they long for, union with the divine. God united himself to creation in Christ. He became a human being, right?
4: Yeah.
0: And so, you know, human beings don't say, well, the divine sort of dissolved into this impersonal cosmic consciousness. But rather the personal God entered into creation as Jesus Christ, as a distinct person, not an impersonal force, right? That's so much better, because I can know God through the person of Jesus Christ, right? He spoke to us, he revealed himself to us, you know? And so as I commune and as I unite myself to Christ, I'm not absorbed, you know what I mean? That's the pantheist idea, is just become one with. No, I'm in communion with. I'm still myself, but I'm not lost. You know, I don't become identical with God, right? That's,
4: right.
0: Again, the pantheistic views, they just kind of merge, right? And a lot of Eastern religions sort of view that process of spiritual enlightenment that way. Well, we would say, no. Spiritual discernment, spiritual enlightenment is communion, not absorption, right? Oh. And it doesn't, you know, union with God erase our personality. It doesn't erase our distinction, right? You know, there's also a book out there. I'm gonna pull my phone up. I don't like to do this on the show because I can get lost. The Guru... The Young Man, yeah, the Gurus, the Young Man, and Elder Paisios. Have you heard of this book?
4: No, I have not.
0: Oh, you can find it on Amazon. So it's, the title's The Gurus, plural, comma, The Young Man, comma, and Elder Paisios, Paisios. And it's a book by Alexis, Alexis, Trader.
4: I'm writing it down right now.
0: Yeah, and this kind of takes somebody who's like a yogi, kind of, you know, kind of into that sort of pantheistic modern spirituality. I think it was published like in 2008. And you might find that book to be helpful as well. I hope I've helped.
4: No, that's tremendously helpful, Father Evan. Thank you. This person is very close to our hearts, and we have been praying for them for several weeks, and we keep trying to, you know, as inquirers ourselves, we learn pretty soon that you can't really explain the church. You have to experience it. And so yeah. we've been just prayerfully inviting her to join us just to come and see. And so we will continue to be patient and just trust that if the Lord can call us home, then he can work the same miracle for anyone.
0: That's true. Well, thank you. Thanks for calling.
4: Thanks for your time. I appreciate it.
0: All right, John. Talk to you later.
4: Bye-bye.
0: Okay. We're going to go back out to the phones as John drops off and take a call from Zach. Zach, welcome to the program.
5: Hi, Father Evans. How are you?
0: I'm okay, Zach. How are you doing?
5: I'm doing pretty good.
0: Where are you calling from?
5: St. Charles, Minnesota. I'm a truck driver, so I'm just kind of in my truck out here. I'm from Punta Gorda, Florida, though.
0: You travel all over the place, huh?
5: Yes, sir.
0: Well, welcome to the program. So you're on the road right now?
5: Yes. Yep, I've been on the road for 2 weeks, so hopefully home next weekend.
0: The audio is quite good. I have to tell you, Zach, you're not one of the only truck drivers out there that listens to the show, but I have to admit that I didn't want to learn to drive when I was 16, and now in my late 50s, I still don't like driving, and so I always think about truck drivers, and I think, I don't know how they do that job, because I don't like driving for 10 minutes, let alone 8 hours, right? But
5: yeah. It's funny, because I love driving the truck, but when I get home, I don't want to drive anywhere. I don't want to do anything.
0: Well, I would think that would be right. I mean, if you're out there doing it for work all day, why would you want to do that when you got home? Now, where in Florida are you from?
5: I'm Punta Gorda, Florida. It's about like an hour south of Tampa and like an hour north of Naples. And Naples is where I actually go to church. At St. Paul.
0: Wonderful. Yeah. So, wonderful. So. Well, what's on your mind, Zach?
5: Well, I'm an inquirer that comes from an evangelical Protestant background. My grandfather, very heavy Plymouth Brethren background. And I'm very new to Orthodoxy, probably since like April of this year. Okay. And one of the things that I've noticed is that it's kind of a chore to untrain my Protestant theology. And what I'm used to doing is watching online sermons, because that's, you know, what I have available to me on the road all the time. Mm. So I'm wondering how, you know, me as a truck driver, or how anyone as travelers can stay connected and not lean on their own isolated understanding, especially with the EV background, that, you know, the doctrine of illumination, it seems more academic than the Orthodox way of the spiritual, you know, the theosis. And it's just more like, oh, read more Bible and, you know, you'll get it. And now that I'm digging more into this, I have to like question myself when I'm reading my Bible and going, is this the proper understanding? And then I look for explanations on it in sermons, and it's a struggle finding that.
0: Okay. I appreciate you calling and asking this question. It's really important. First of all, we can say that Orthodoxy, you know, or the church, has plenty to say about the faith and the scriptures, right? But typically, the way that those things are said is not going to be in long homilies and explanations. And the reason for that is that the primary purpose of attending church on Sunday is not to hear a sermon, but to receive the sacrament of the Eucharist, right? And while a homily is offered, it's not the focal point. Now that changed as you know, because you grew up in it. That changed after the Reformation, where eventually the sacrament, you know, the Eucharist, which the apostles celebrated and came for, was, if you will, done away with in favor of the homily, which was an attempt to be an exegetical explanation of a particular passage of scripture, right? So you would go to church and you'd get a 45-50 minute homily explaining some passage of scripture and maybe a scripture series, you know, taking you through a book. Whereas an Orthodox Christian is going to go to church and the homily might at most be 20 minutes at most. You know, I preach 10 to be 8 to 12 minutes, you know, but the focal point's going to be the divine liturgy and the celebration of the Eucharist and the reception thereof. So where do these explanations of scripture reside? Where are they found? Well, historically, they were found in the writings of the church, right? And there are, you know, volumes upon volumes. I mean, you could fill a very large library with the commentary of the church on scripture and on the faith. In the modern era, a lot of that has gone digital. So, you know, you're in the truck and you're looking for audio content. And yeah. In particular, you're looking for audio content on scripture, right?
5: Yeah.
0: Yeah. And there are two that I think you should start with. If you haven't yet come across The Whole Counsel of God by Father Stephen DeYoung, download that particular podcast right now. Maybe not right now, maybe pull over and begin listening. Mm-hmm. You're in luck because he has looped through the scriptures. I think the first time he went through them, he didn't record all of his lectures. And so he's recording all of them now. You can start in Genesis, or some people like to start in the New Testament, either way. And you're going to find a very detailed and rich explanation of the scriptures through the lens of the church, the patristic witness, and it's going to blow your mind, you know, and a lot of times for like Protestants, you know, they'll start with like Romans, you know, or Galatians or something. You might want to start there and listen to his Roman series. But it's robust, it's detailed, it's specific. And I think you'll find it to be incredibly helpful. There's a second podcast that you may find helpful called Search the Scriptures Live with Dr. Jeannie Constantinou. Those are the two places I would start. Now, the third place you might want to go is there's quite a bit of content through a sister resource provider called Patristic Nectar, if you haven't heard of that. Mm-hmm. Yeah. Father Josiah Trenum's work out on the West Coast. I think between those three, I mean, if you started listening to Father Stephen DeYoung's series, Whole Counsel of God, I think you're not going to get through it for a while. I mean,
5: okay.
0: it would take you, I mean, the content that's available, you know, like if you just listen to Romans, I think it would take you, if you're listening solid, it's going to take you a work week.
5: Yeah. Wow.
0: That's how much content there is. So I'd start there.
5: That's awesome. Okay.
0: Okay. Does that help?
5: Yeah, that's great. Yeah. No, that's great advice. I really appreciate that.
0: Yeah. And when you get through it a little bit, give me a call. Let me know how it's going.
5: Yeah, we'll do. Thank you. I've been watching for a while, so this is my first time calling. I appreciate the advice.
0: Well, I'm glad to speak with you. I guess as they used to say back in the 70s, keep on trucking. Did people still say that?
5: Yep. Yeah. Every now and then.
0: Safe driving, Zach. God bless you.
5: Thank you, Father.
0: Okay, bye-bye.
5: Bye.
0: All right. We're going to go out to, I think we've got time for one more call. Ian, welcome to the program.
6: Hello, Father. Can you hear me?
0: Yeah. Where are you calling from?
6: Calling from Houston, Texas.
0: Well, nice to have you on the program. What's on your mind?
6: Yes. Yeah, so I'm in process to become a catechumen.
0: Okay.
6: At the local Antiochian parish here. And I've been going, attending for about 7 weeks, as well as the catechism.
0: Uh-huh.
6: And it feels like like, where has this been all my life? It's honestly what it felt like.
0: I understand. I hear that all the time. Yeah. Like, what?
6: Yeah. I'm coming personally from a kind of a wayward evangelical background.
0: Okay.
6: And there's some things that through the catechism has brought up, you know, some more profound introspection and thought to the faith. But specifically, what I wanted to ask was, can you clarify the following as it relates to the covenant with Abraham being engrafted into it, being engrafted into it? However, in Hebrews,
0: you're going with Melchizedek. I know you are.
6: Yeah, Melchizedek. Yeah. Melchizedek, and the fact that Melchizedek, both not pre-Christ incarnate, but a kind of a, I don't know, an echo of what was to come, was this king and high priest of Salem, and was in this existing covenant outside of Abraham, and that this is the reason why I bring this up, kind of coming from this thought of Judeo-Christianity, which is oxymoronic, and kind of realizing too that if Abraham saw what Judaism was today, he wouldn't even know what a Judaism is. But I digress on that. But specifically, to me, it was profound and earth-shattering to kind of make this revelation as it relates to Melchizedek in the line of that. And I just asked for some clarification on that.
0: Yeah. Well, this is a whole program, so I'm going to see if I can give it to you in 5 minutes or less. So first of all, we would say that the relationship between the Abrahamic covenant and the priesthood of Melchizedek is always understood through the lens of Christ. That's what St. Paul does in Hebrews, right? And okay. Christ fulfills rather than abolishes the old covenant, right? And
6: right.
0: And where you were referencing is specifically that Hebrews 5-7, right? Mm-hmm. There's a framework there. So the first thing that we see that St. Paul says is, look, Melchizedek precedes Abraham, right? And yeah. and he appears before the establishment of the Mosaic Law, right? And he's outside the covenant that God establishes with Abraham in Genesis 14, right? Mm-hmm. We learn he's king of Salem, which is king of peace. He's a priest of God Most High. He blesses Abraham. He offers him bread and wine, right? And Abraham pays a tithe of his possessions to him. And the church always has seen, following Paul, this all points towards Christ, right? And that right. it demonstrates, if you will, you know, because Abraham's recognition is that Melchizedek is greater, right?
6: Okay.
0: And
6: okay.
0: Hebrews makes that specific. Hebrews 7, right? You know, it says, you know, St. Paul says something like, it's beyond dispute that the inferior is blessed by the superior, right? Remember that?
6: Mm-hmm. Yes.
0: And Abraham's blessed by Melchizedek.
6: That's right. I forgot. Yeah, that's right.
0: Right. Now, that doesn't mean that, you know, Abraham is nothing or he lacks faith, but that in Melchizedek, we see a prefigurement of the eternal high priest of Christ, right? So, you know, Christ is the king of peace. He's the priest of the God Most High, right? And we have to remember that king and priest was united until, you know, when we get to Moses, it's separated. But then in Christ, it's reunited, right?
6: Okay, and fulfilled.
0: And we would even say that the Levitical priesthood, because St. Paul makes this argument, which is in the loins of Abraham, if you will, right? Because Levi is a descendant of Abraham, right? So in a sense, even the Levitical priesthood, the priesthood of the temple, right, of Israel, pays its tithe and is blessed by this Melchizedek, right? Who again... Mm-hmm. Right. Because I think it's, you know, Hebrews still in 7, you know, one might even say that Levi himself, who receives tithes, paid tithes through Abraham. That's what St. Paul says.
6: Okay.
0: Right. So the entire Levitical priesthood symbolically bows before Melchizedek. Right. So now Christ isn't a Levite.
7: Wow.
0: We know that, right? He's of the tribe of Judah, right?
7: Judah.
0: Comes from the line of Jesse. And under the Mosaic law, he couldn't have been a priest, a Levitical priest, right?
7: Correct.
0: But then what does Psalm 110 say? And this is what St. Paul quotes. He says, you are a priest forever according to the order of

0: the families, all the nations shall be blessed by you, right? So the promise to Abraham was going to be, it's a universal promise, right? And so in the end of the day, you know, what we would see is that Melchizedek is a type of and an image of Christ, right?
1: Okay.
0: And Abraham submits to it, right?
1: Yeah.
0: So does this help? Is this what you were looking for?
1: Yeah, and I've kind of wondered too. It lends credence. I had one of the icons in the church temple is Melchizedek, and he has one of the largest crowns. So it kind of it makes a little more sense now.
0: Well, I hope
1: with that.
0: I
1: really do appreciate that, and it feels like as far as apologetics go, a lot more focused on this argument is really strong. So I appreciate the information and the clarification on that.
0: You bet, Ian. Take care.
1: Thank you. Bye.
0: Okay. Bye bye. We're past the hour, but there's one more person that's been hanging on out there. Ian, there's another Ian. Ian, are you still with us?
2: Yeah, I'm still here.
0: Ian, make it quick. We're going to go a little overtime. Where are you calling from?
2: Stanton'sburg, North Carolina, hour east of Raleigh.
0: Well, welcome to the program. Tell me, Ian, real quickly, what's on your heart tonight?
2: I recently went to a Greek Orthodox Divine Liturgy at a mission parish, and ever since I've been going to like some other churches with family members, it just hasn't really felt the same.
0: Mm. So you're trying to figure that out.
2: Yeah.
0: Well, what I think I heard you say is that by attending an Orthodox liturgy and then returning to a non-Orthodox service, that non-Orthodox service just, it sort of lost its taste. Does that sound right?
2: Yeah, pretty much.
0: Yeah. That's a very familiar experience amongst people who attend their first Orthodox service. They walk in and they may not understand what's occurring, right? But they can sense that something reverent, holy, mysterious, powerful, with deep, deep roots and ancient roots, but incredibly still relevant to their situation is occurring. And it's like walking into a deep flowing river, and the experience can be overwhelming and it can be life altering. And some people feel like when they walk in, there was a couple of my parish that came in one day and the wife said, "I don't know where you want to go after this, but I'm home." And so there can be a sense of that. And then when you return to maybe your previous church or experience of Christian worship, you're just sort of left like flat. All I can tell you when that happens is it seems to me that that's an invitation from God for you to return and to explore a little bit deeper what is going on and what God might be inviting you, right, into. And that's where I would start, Ian. It's just to say, well, go back, continue to attend, start inquiring and experiencing and see where God's leading you and listen, you know, to where that voice is taking you from God. Because I think, you know, worship is an encounter with the true God, and that happens in the liturgy, and it's powerful for sure. So appreciate you calling.
2: Thank you.
0: Yeah, and I'll just say this, Ian, if you go a couple more times, you want to call back and we can talk a little bit more. We're just past our slotted time, but I wanted to at least acknowledge your call and spend a minute with you.
2: Okay.
0: All right. God bless. Bye-bye, Ian. Well, if you tuned in tonight, you were listening to Orthodoxy Live here on Ancient Faith Radio. As I mentioned at the top of the hour, I've been kind of out for a bit with just sacraments and travel, and so it was good to be back on the air and to hear from all of you. Thanks for listening and calling in. For Ancient Faith Radio and Orthodoxy Live, I'm Father Evan. Good night, and God bless.

There are two different roads, one broad and easy, the other hard and narrow. And there are two guides vying with each other to attract the traveler's attention. Now that we are grown to years of discretion, we see that life is an amalgam of vice and virtue. The soul, by casting its gaze first on one and then on the other, can calculate the consequences of each. The life of the sinner presents all the pleasures of the present moment. The life of the righteous points to the future benefits. The easy, undisciplined way of life leads to a pleasure to be enjoyed now, not later. The way of salvation is hard in the present, but promises a beautiful future. The soul is confused and dithers in its calculations. It prefers pleasure when it is looking at the present. It chooses virtue when its eye is on eternity. St. Basil the Great on Ancient Faith Radio.

I, the creator of the universe, have taken thee as mother, and as a child I grow. I perfect from thee without stain. I am swathed in swaddling clothes for the sake of those who long ago wore covering of skin. The cave is beloved by me for the sake of those who hated the pleasure of paradise and loved corruption and transgressed my life-bearing command. I came down to earth in order that they might have incorruptible life. But if thou dost learn, Holy One, that I am crucified and died for them, thou, along with all creation, wilt be disturbed and mourn, Mary, full of grace. From the Cantacia of Romanos on Ancient Faith Radio.

The fetus already has all the parts of its body, but it cannot use them inside its mother's womb. When it is born into the world, the body develops in its senses and parts and acquires the ability to use them. Physically, it is in the world that the human being comes to perfection. The same is true for our spiritual being. It begins as a fetus. Then it leaves the womb, and bit by bit it develops until it comes to mature manhood, measured by the stature of the fullness of Christ, Ephesians 4:13. The fetus is formed from the seed and the ovum. Our spiritual being is conceived in the waters of baptism and thanks to the fire of the Spirit. The fetus in the realm of nature passes from non-being to being. The fetus in the spiritual realm passes from not having divine sonship or daughterhood to the condition of being a child of God. The fetus in the realm of nature develops slowly. Our spiritual being, once it has been conceived as a child of God, grows in the world as if in the womb, according to the measure of justice in this world. Finally, the fetus in the realm of nature leaves its mother and is born into the world. The fetus in the spiritual realm, when it has fulfilled all justice according to the law of the world, leaves the world to be born again. It enters then into another world, which is the world of Christ's justice. Philoxenus of Mabug, from Drinking from the Hidden Fountain on Ancient Faith Radio.

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1: In the services of the Orthodox Church, we pray for a good death, a Christian end. Yet many people approach the end of life unprepared and fearful. 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
2: Healing the unresolved, putting the past in the past. Father Joshua McCool guides those who have suffered painful experiences and continue to live in shame and isolation as a result of these hardships. Father Joshua is the author of Healing Your Wounded Soul, Growing from Pain to Peace, and also Healing Work, Giving Humanity a Second Chance, both published by Ancient Faith Publishing, and is also a licensed counselor in the state of Pennsylvania. Here he is with today's program.
3: Hello, listeners, and welcome back to another episode of Healing the Unresolved, Putting the Past in the Past. Today, we're going to be answering a bit of a short and concise question, but a question that's really a very good question. And so the submitter of the question makes reference to, in the past, how I've said that there's no conflict between self-compassion and self-denial, and that the two very much go hand in hand. And so the submitter of the question is asking if I would please explain it more, because that they are rather confused by the relationship between the two and how is it possible that the two are not in conflict with one another based on the teaching of the Orthodox Church. And so to the submitter of the question, I'm sure you're not the only one perhaps who has felt that way or wondered about this. And so today we're going to answer that question. And so there is indeed a very peaceful coexistence between self-acceptance and self-denial. And we could even say that there is a synergy. You know, one needs the other. Self-acceptance needs self-denial. And self-denial, healthy self-denial, done in the right spirit, requires self-acceptance. And so self-denial, you know, we could even say, you know, focuses largely on behaviors. Kind of ground zero for self-denial is our decision-making. You know, perhaps, you know, not so much how we, you know, relate with ourselves, right? You know, but someone might say, you know, well, Father, you know, self-denial can absolutely apply to how we relate with ourselves, you know, but what would that look like? And how far do we go with that? So if we're going to apply self-denial to how we relate with ourselves, I mean, surely there must be some limits. And so I think that we need to explain that a little bit more, just in case anyone out there is kind of, you know, wanting to make that point or even ask that question. And so if we were to apply self-denial to how we relate with ourselves, you know, do we apply it to the love of God? You know, that God loves me, that he loves us? You know, of course not. Do we deny that we are made in the image of God and that we are children of God? No, you see. And so self-denial indeed has boundaries, you know, areas where it needs to be applied and areas where it stops. Right. And so it's kind of interesting to think about that self-denial has certain boundaries when we apply it to how we relate with ourselves. Okay. And so You know, if we applied self-denial to how we relate with ourselves, it would kind of look like this. We would choose to not perceive ourselves as special, you know, as more important than others, as entitled or grandiose people, right? There would have to, in essence, be self-denial towards the ego in that specific area. But we have to be very careful when applying self-denial to how we relate with ourselves, because, and this is because there is a boundary. We don't deny the love of God for us. And we don't deny our self-worth, which comes from being made in the image of God and the child of God. And so that's what I mean by self-denial has to have boundaries, right? And this is all about having the correct application of it, right? And so, but really, you know, outside of that exception of where we would apply self-denial to how we relate with ourselves, it really mostly applies to decision-making. Like we said, decision-making is ground zero for self-denial, right? For example, deciding to not eat something, right? Say during a fast, or even maybe not eating something when we're kind of already full, right? We've all been there. Not buying something, maybe that we don't need. Not proving a point in conversation, right? And not always using our time on what we want to do. I mean, ultimately, sometimes we have to, but we can't always be doing what we want to do, right? And so, you know, that's just a few examples of how we use, how decision-making is ground zero for self-denial. And so self-acceptance mostly applies to our quiet inner dialogue or chatter with ourselves. We typically don't verbalize it, right? It's silent. It's invisible. So it's how we relate with ourselves, what we believe about ourselves, our personhood, right? But more, you know, onto the synergy between self-denial and self-acceptance. Self-denial makes self-acceptance more safe spiritually. And so the two complement each other. And so there is no conflict between the two as long as each is applied correctly and accurately. You know, it's kind of like, of course, younger generations might not know what this is, but when driving stick, you know, when you have a car that, you know, back in the day wasn't automatic and you had, you know, there's the clutch and, you know, it's kind of like, you know, you have to strike that balance between the gas and the clutch, you know, letting go of one and pressing on the other so the car doesn't stall out. Well, that's what this is like in our spiritual life, finding that we're working two spiritual pedals, self-denial and self-acceptance, right? And if we press too hard and let go of the other too rapidly or too much, we can kind of stall out spiritually even. And so if you've never driven stick, that analogy might be hard to understand. But for anyone who has, I throw that out there, that analogy. So, you know, when we don't practice self-denial, and let's say, you know, we're really just indulgent in so many areas of our life, you know, our conscience knows it. And it really leads to us feeling unsettled inside and really having a guilty conscience. And this will make self-acceptance more difficult. You know, we have a harder time accepting ourselves because deep down inside, we know we're doing things that we shouldn't be doing, right? And so, you know, so if we indulge and live a gluttonous life, and of course, so if anyone out there is asking themselves or believing that they live a gluttonous life, please make sure that's accurate. Because, you know, I've encountered many souls, I say in the sacrament of confession, who confess gluttony, but sometimes I'm hard-pressed to say it's gluttonous. Like, for example, resting isn't gluttony, you know? So like if someone's a young mom and they actually decide to, you know, rest and put their feet up, and rather than clean or work or whatever it might be, that's not gluttony. You see, self-care, you know, responsible self-care is not gluttony. So if we're going to believe we're gluttonous, it really needs to be gluttony, okay? And this is what I mean by like self-denial having boundaries a little bit, right? Or if somebody says, well, you know, I was gluttonous. Well, how were you gluttonous? Well, like I sat down and I had a cup of tea and chocolate. Okay, that's not really gluttony. You see, so if we're going to slap that label on ourselves, it better be founded. And of course, that's where our spiritual father comes in to help make sure we're not indicting ourselves spiritually in ways that we really don't need to, right? And so, for example, if we live a gluttonous life and practice self-acceptance, that could be dangerous, right? We could stall out spiritually. And in essence, we would become complacent and become spiritually adrift. There really would be no fire or motivation to change or to repent even, right? But doing the right amount of self-denial and in the right areas with the right intensity makes self-acceptance safe and more effective. And likewise, when we practice self-acceptance, our self-denial is more healthy. See the synergy there. And so how, we might ask, how does that work, that if I practice self-acceptance, that's going to help my self-denial be more healthy? We engage in self-denial more cheerfully. So if I practice healthy self-acceptance, when I do engage in self-denial, I'm going to do it more cheerfully, not with sorrow, not with stooping shoulders, not with resentment. You see, it is that self-denial is more bearable, and it's even done joyfully. You see, and that's especially important during Lent, for example, right? We shouldn't become despondent and gloomy, right? We should engage in self-denial with cheer and with joy, right? And so to practice self-denial with a spring in our step, not with a depressed countenance. And so only with the correct application and combination of self-denial and self-compassion will that become possible. Being able to practice self-denial with a spring in our step. And so we can't have one without the other. And so hopefully that makes sense, that beautiful synergy that exists between self-acceptance and self-denial and how one aids and supports the other. And it really is a source of balance in our Orthodox Christian spiritual life. And often if one is missing, if self-acceptance is missing and we only do self-denial, or we only do self-denial, self-acceptance is missing, or vice versa, we're going to become imbalanced and even unhinged kind of spiritually, right? And so, again, I kind of fall back on that analogy of driving stick, the pedals with the clutch and the gas. Spiritually, it's kind of like that. Each one is a spiritual pedal, and we have to strike that balance so we don't spiritually stall out. So to the submitter of the question, I hope that helps dispel any confusion that you had about that, and I hope it all made sense. And so to everyone out there, have a blessed and peaceful, holiday, Thanksgiving weekend, and we'll be back next weekend.
4: Healing the Unresolved, putting the past in the past with Father Joshua McCool. Father Joshua is the Dean of St. George Cathedral in Pittsburgh, Pennsylvania, and a licensed counselor. If you have a question or comment for his program, please reach out to him at askfatherjoshua@ancientfaith.com. That is askfrjoshua@ancientfaith.com. 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
5: And study the Holy Scriptures with us as Father Stephen DeYoung teaches verse by verse on the podcast, The Whole Counsel of God. Father Stephen holds a PhD in Biblical Studies and is an Orthodox priest serving at Archangel Gabriel Orthodox Church in Lafayette, Louisiana.
6: We'll go ahead and get started when we get started here in just a moment. We're picking up the beginning of Exodus chapter 35. We don't have to have a huge recap, because mainly what we were dealing with last time was sort of the aftermath of the whole incident with the golden calf and the violence and everything that ensued, and sort of God reissuing the covenant through Moses with Israel, the people again accepting it, and then preparing now to move on from Mount Sinai in repentance, not in the joy that might have originally come, but to move on from Mount Sinai and begin heading toward the land of Canaan again. As I mentioned before we started recording, you're going to notice something about the material tonight. It's going to look a lot like the material from a few weeks ago. And by look a lot like, I mean, it's going to be virtually identical. But we'll talk about that as we go. We're going to move a little more quickly through some of this tonight. But even though, as I mentioned, we're moving on from Mount Sinai, the material we're about to get is not going to be primarily sort of travelogue. Then we move to here, then we move to there, or events happening. It's mainly going to be about the implementation of all those things that God laid out to Moses while Moses was on top of Mount Sinai. First and foremost, the tabernacle, but then also some of the other commandments that Moses was given. So unless we have any leftover questions, comments, or television show recommendations, we'll go ahead and pick up in Exodus chapter 35, verse 1. Now Moses gathered all the congregation of the children of Israel together and said to them, "These are the words the Lord has said for you to do." So, as I said, the framing here is, right, Moses is now passing along. We've seen that Moses is sort of the conduit. He's the mediator in terms of the covenant. And part of what that means is he's in charge of applying. God speaks to him. He doesn't just repeat what God said, but he has to apply it. Okay, so here's specifically now what you folks need to do. Be able to answer questions, right? The classic example we saw, remember, was when God talked about the firstborn. He said, you know, all the firstborn animals belong to me, sacrifice them to me. And then when Moses passed that on to the children of Israel, he added, well, if it's a donkey, you don't sacrifice it, right? Because it's an unclean animal, right? We said that's not him adding to the words of God or changing what God said. That's him answering a question, right, that would come up, like, oh, well, wait, do we sacrifice any animal? What if it's an unclean animal, right? And so he's saying, well, no, if it's an unclean animal, no. So this is part of the authority that God has given Moses. So we're going to see, as I mentioned, a lot of this is going to be close to identical, but here and there we're going to see Moses making particular applications or answering questions or sort of dealing with cases at the borders, right? Well, what if this happens, right? What then? Verse 2, work shall be done for 6 days, but the seventh day shall be a holy day for you, a Sabbath of rest to the Lord. Whoever does work on it shall be put to death. You shall kindle no fire throughout your dwellings on the Sabbath day. I am the Lord. Okay. So that's pretty straightforwardly what God said, right? And he's focusing on the kindling of fire. Why is that the one thing he mentions? Because presumably no work includes a whole bunch of things you can't do, right? Well, he's focusing on kindling a fire because that's something you do in your house, right? So do no work. People might hear that and say, oh, so I don't go out and farm. I don't go out and, right? I don't go out and do the work, right? So this example is saying that includes, right, work within your house, within your household, right? Because you would kindle a fire. They're out in the desert. This isn't primarily for warmth, right? Now it does get cold at night at certain times of year, the desert, right? But this is primarily talking about cooking. Right. So this is talking about the work of the household. A lot of that work was done by women. Right. And remember, part of what God laid out was not only not you and your wives and your children, but not even your servants. Right. So there's an obvious workaround that God cut off. Right. Well, I'm not going to do any work, but I have these slaves. I'm going to send them out and work for me. Right. No. And so by talking about kindling a fire in the house, he's saying everyone gets this as a day of rest, not just the man of the house, right, who works outside. Again, Moses spoke to all the congregation of the children of Israel, saying, this is the thing the Lord commanded, saying, take from among you an offering to the Lord. Whoever is of a willing heart, let him bring his first fruits to the Lord, gold, silver, and bronze, blue, purple, and scarlet fabric, fine linen and female goat's hair, ram skins dyed red, skins dyed blue, an incorruptible wood or acacia wood. Sardius stones and stones to be set in the ephod and the full-length rope. And so what is it? Remember, this is, we've got to build the tabernacle. We've got to make the vestments for the high priest and the priests, right? All of these things that Moses saw and he was instructed about on Mount Sinai have to be made. And this is how God told them to make them, to go to the people and ask them to come and offer it and give the things they would need. Verse 9, every man wise in heart among you, let him come and do all the Lord has commanded, the tabernacle, its cords, coverings, rings, bars, and posts, the ark of the testimony, its poles, mercy seat, and veil, and the curtains of the court and its posts, and the emerald stones, and the incense, and the anointing oil, and the table and all its utensils, and the illuminating lampstand and all its utensils, and the altar and all its utensils, and the holy vestments of Aaron the priest, and the garments in which they shall do service, and the priestly robes for the sons of Aaron, and the compounded incense. Right? So what he's saying there is, all of you have different skills, different abilities to do different things, right? Here's a list of all the things we're going to be making. You know, if you know how to sew, you know how to work with fabrics, you know how to work with metal, you know how to, right? All of these, you know how to blend incense, on and on and on, all these things. Come and help, pitch in, use your skills, right? So the tabernacle and all of these things are this collective effort, right? A collective effort where all of the people are called together. They all do this together as an ultimately as an offering to God that they're all offering. Each has their own individual gifts and abilities that they're contributing, and when they all work together, right, they do this. So when St. Paul in 1 Corinthians talks about the Holy Spirit giving different gifts to different members of the congregation to do different things, and they all work together, right, he's not making up some new doctrine of spiritual gifts, right, for this new religion, Christianity. He's just read the Torah, and he knows how this works. And notice also that these gifts that come by the Holy Spirit, and that's what we made explicit again here in a few verses, are not just sort of quote-unquote supernatural things, right? They're very practical things. It's still the Holy Spirit who gives wisdom to know how to do these very practical things that need to be done. Verse 20. So all the congregation of the children of Israel departed from the presence of Moses. Then everyone came whose heart was stirred and whose soul was willing. And they brought the Lord's offering for the work of the tabernacle of testimony, for all its service and the garments of the holy place. Notice, even though it's just said in passing, notice how here Exodus understands God working. Everyone whose heart was stirred and whose soul was willing. So there's these two pieces here. Right? One is that someone, namely the Spirit of God, is stirring in their heart to go and contribute and go and help. But then number two, their soul has to be willing. Right? That those two go together. So, sorry Calvinists, God doesn't come in and override and like send the Holy Spirit to possess these people and make them go and build tabernacle. Right? But on the other hand, they also aren't just operating under their own devices. It's not everyone who felt like it. It's not everyone who wanted to show off, right? They're responding to what God is doing, either positively or negatively, right? But it's a response, and they have to respond. Right? So this is in Greek synergia, synergy, right? And it implies that there are people who God stirred in their heart, but they said no. And there are potentially people who God didn't. Maybe they had another role to play other than building tabernacle, right? Because there were a lot of other things that had to happen in the camp. People had to be fed, right? Other things going on, other work going on, right, in the camp. That may have been their role to play, right? And they may have done that. And that was good. It wasn't bad. It wasn't that everyone was supposed to drop what they were doing and all go work on the tabernacle. So there's this balance and this meeting there that happens. Verse 22, they came both men and women, as many as had a willing mind, and brought signets, earrings, rings, and necklaces, all jewelry of gold to the Lord. Also every man with whom they found blue fabric and skins dyed blue and skins dyed red brought them. Everyone who offered an offering of silver or bronze also brought these to the Lord, and everyone with whom was found incorruptible wood for any work of the service brought it. All the women who were gifted artisans spun yarn with their hands, and brought what they spun of blue, purple, scarlet, and fine linen. Also all the women whose hearts stirred with wisdom spun yarn of female goat's hair. The rulers brought emerald stones and the stones to be set in the ephod and in the oracle, and the compounds for the anointing oil and the compounds for the incense. Thus the children of Israel brought a freewill offering to the Lord, all the men and women whose minds were willing, to bring material for all kinds of work, which the Lord by the hand of Moses commanded to be done. All right, so Moses, again, is doing all the detailed logistics, right, of exactly what we need and all of these things. And people are coming and bringing the things or doing the work as they're separately able to do. Verse 30, then Moses said to the children of Israel, behold, God has called by name Bezalel, the son of Uri, the son of Hur, of the tribe of Judah, and he has filled him with a divine spirit of wisdom, understanding and knowledge in all things, to design artistic works, to work in gold and silver and bronze, in cutting jewels for setting and carving wood, and to work in all manner of artistic workmanship, and has put in his mind and in that of Aholiab, the son of Ahisamach, of the tribe of Dan, the ability to teach. He filled them with wisdom, understanding, and skill to do all manner of work of the holy place, and to weave the woven and embroidered work with scarlet and fine linen, and to do all work of curious workmanship and embroidery. We'll go a couple verses, or one verse here into chapter 36, since they put the break in a weird place. Now Bezalel and Aholiab and every gifted artisan in whom the Lord put wisdom and knowledge to know how to do all manner of work for the service of the holy place did according to all the Lord commanded. Okay, so these are the people who God mentioned to him, right? And the Holy Spirit empowers them to be in charge. They are in charge, and they are doing a lot of the finer work, like somebody, you know, everybody's coming together to work, but, you know, I've often said nothing has ever been done by a committee. Like, individual people who are on a committee do things, right? And hopefully, if the committee is well organized, everything gets done that needs to get done, but it's individual people doing it. It's not the community's agree, right? So yes, the whole community is making the tabernacle, but there's not going to be 30 people all carving on the Ark of the Covenant, right? Someone is going to do that, right? Once he has all the materials. And that's Bezalel and Aholiab who are supervising that. And notice they're also gifted to teach, meaning to help the others who are doing the work, to instruct them and guide them in doing that. But notice again, it's the Holy Spirit who gives them this knowledge and this ability. It's important to reiterate, right? If you say in most Christian circles in the United States, spiritual gifts, people are going to think about speaking in tongues and faith healing and all of these kind of things, right? And that's not primarily, in some cases at all, but not definitely not primarily what Scripture is talking about. In the Old or New Testament, it talks about spiritual gifts, right? What it's primarily talking about is all of the talents and abilities and skills and imagination and creativity that each of us is given, and that it's different, right? But if that's fixing cars or patching walls in the church that some kid stuck his knee through, or right? Or cleaning, or, you know, building, that making things, right, for the church, sewing things, right? Whatever that is, those are all spiritual gifts. Those are all gifts given to us by God, and gifts that we return to him by using them in his service, right? Not just the sort of supernatural stuff. 36 verse 2. Then Moses called Bezalel and Aholiab, and every gifted artisan in whose heart the Lord put wisdom, everyone whose heart willed freely to come and do the work. They received from Moses all the offerings the children of Israel brought for all the works for making the holy place, and they continued bringing him freewill offerings every morning. Then all the wise men who were doing all the work of the holy place came, each according to the work he was doing. And they spoke to Moses, saying, "The people bring much more than enough for the work the Lord commanded us to do." So Moses gave a commandment and proclaimed it throughout the camp, saying, "Let neither man nor woman do any more work for the offering of the holy place." Thus the people were restrained from bringing more, for the material was sufficient for all the work to be done, indeed too much. So the people actually brought them way more stuff than they needed. Right? This still happens in churches. Right? If I put out a sign saying, "Hey, we need some bathroom tissue for the church," I will get cases of bathroom tissue, which is wonderful because it doesn't spoil, so we can just keep it and work through it over a long period of time. But this is sort of a reflection of their relationship, that this wasn't begrudging, right? Moses isn't having to go out to them like time after, "Okay, guys, really, we really need to make the tabernacle. I know you've already given us a lot of the, could you just maybe a little more," right? Doesn't even have to post a giant thermometer. Doesn't have to, right? He just says, "Hey, we need to do this." And if people are bringing too much stuff, he has to tell them to stop. He has to say, "Come on, seriously," right? Okay, we're good. We're saying, then all the gifted artisans among them who worked on Aaron's garments for the holy places did as the Lord commanded Moses. He made the ephod of gold, blue, purple, spun scarlet, and fine twined linen. Thin plates of gold were then cut into threads to be woven into the blue, purple, spun scarlet, and fine twined linen. And they formed it as a woven piece. He then coupled the ephod together from its two sides, a work woven by a mutual twisting of the parts into one another. They constructed it according to the same workmanship of gold, blue, purple, spun scarlet, and fine twined linen, as the Lord commanded Moses. Fine twined linen is kind of a tongue twister. Then they made two emerald stones clasped together and set in gold, carved and engraved as signets are engraved with the names of the sons of Israel. He attached these as memorial stones to the shoulders of the ephod for the children of Israel, as the Lord commanded Moses. So we'll pause here to say, I'm not going to say this after each of these, right? You can see how quickly we're moving. But if you go back and compare, this is exactly what they were supposed to do. So all of these things are being made exactly as they were described to Moses, as Moses saw them on Mount Sinai. That's going to be the key thing here for all of these. So verse 15, now they're going to make what they're calling here the oracle. Remember, they call it the oracle, as I just said, because the Urim and Thummim are carried in it. Then they're trying to follow the Greek. Then they made the oracle a woven work of embroidery like the workmanship of the ephod, of gold, blue, purple, spun scarlet, and fine twined linen. They made the oracle square by doubling it. A span was its length and a span its width when doubled. Interwoven into this texture was a setting of four rows of stones. The first row, a sardius, a topaz, and an emerald, and the second row, a carbuncle, a sapphire, and a jasper, and the third row, a jacinth, an agate, and an amethyst, and the fourth row, a chrysolite, a beryl, and an onyx, set around with gold and fastened with gold. The 12 stones bore the names of the sons of Israel, their names engraved like a signet, each one with its own name according to the 12 tribes. Then they made on the oracle chains, plated fringes of gold, a work of pure gold. They also made two gold bosses and two gold rings. Then they put the two braided chains of gold in the two rings on the ends of the oracle. They also attached two golden clasps to the rings on both sides of the oracle, and two clasps to the two couplings. Then they placed the two gold bosses, joining them to the shoulders of the ephod opposite one another in the front. They made two gold rings and attached them to two loops on top of the oracle near the back of it, the side toward the ephod. Then they made two gold rings and attached them below the two shoulders of the ephod in front, woven into the ephod like the coupling above. Then they bound the oracle by means of its rings to the rings of the ephod with a blue cord. That way it would be above the intricately woven band of the ephod, and the breastplate would not rip away from the ephod as the Lord commanded Moses. He made the undergarment of the ephod of woven work, all of blue. The collar of the undergarment was plated and interwoven, having a border all around that it would not tear. Beneath the border of the robe, there were knobs of flowering pomegranate, constructed of blue, purple, spun scarlet, and fine twine linen. Okay, so the ephod is in these two, The ephod is what he's wearing underneath, what they're calling the oracle, the breastplate. It's called in most translation, is two squares, right? And they put rings on the edges of the two squares. There are chains between the rings going across the top, right? Like straps at the top. And then the other rings are tied to rings on the ephod with these blue cords to hold the whole thing in place so it won't sort of flop around and, right, to hold it all together when he's vested. Verse 34, then they made bells of pure gold and put the bells on the hem of the robe all around between the pomegranates. The golden bells and pomegranates, all the hem of the robe, were for the ministry, as the Lord commanded Moses. They made fine linen robes, woven work, for Aaron and his sons, and belts of fine linen, and turbans of fine linen, short trousers of fine linen, and their sashes of fine woven linen, blue, purple, spun scarlet, made by a weaver according to the Lord, according as the Lord commanded Moses. Okay, so they put the bells on the high priest's garments, so then it talks about sort of the undergarments, right? They're worn under that. So the first part of that, those are the specifically the high priest vestments, right? And then like the linen robes and trousers and stuff are what all the priests wear. It's just the high priest has these other things sort of over the top of that, right? And you still see that pattern with, if you look at Orthodox vestments, right? Your altar servers are wearing the same kind of underneath garment that the priest is wearing. The priest just has a whole bunch of more stuff on top of that. And then the bishop has even more stuff on top of that, right? So it's sort of this additive thing. Then they made the plate of gold, a dedicated thing of the holy place of pure gold. And on it, he wrote an inscription like the engraving of a signet, holiness to the Lord. They tied a blue cord to it to fasten it above on the turban in the manner the Lord commanded Moses. Okay, so this holiness to the Lord thing is a circumlocution in the Greek that they decided to translate literally. It's the name Yahweh. That's what's on there. And if you go back to when the instructions were given to Moses, that's what he was told. But of course, they didn't weren't going to transliterate that into Greek. But so that's on his forehead, right? That was where the high priest wore the name of God, right? Quite literally. And that's, again, part of this, of him serving as an icon, right? For the people of God. Chapter 37. Now they made 10 curtains for the tabernacle. The length of one curtain was 28 cubits. And thus it was for all of them, and the width 4 cubits. They made the veil of blue, purple, spun scarlet, and fine twined linen, a work woven with cherubim. Then they put it on 4 posts of incorruptible wood overlaid with gold, and their capitals were gold, and their 4 bases were silver. For the tabernacle of testimony, they made the veil of the door blue, purple, spun scarlet, and fine twined linen, a woven work with cherubs. And they made its 5 posts with their rings, and they gilded their capitals and bands with gold, but their 5 bases were bronze. Okay, so they're making the tent proper, right? There's going to be a courtyard outside the tabernacle, but this is the tent proper. So they're making the curtains and the poles that support them. And remember, as we talked about, the side curtains and the veil between the holy place and the most holy place have cherubim embroidered in them, iconography. And remember, of course, cherubs are not little babies with wings. They're not little cupids, chubby babies. They're lamassu. They're those things that you see in Babylonian art that looks kind of like a sphinx, and they've got the ringlet beard and stuff. That's what we're talking about being embroidered, our cherubim. And cherubim, as we've said, were traditionally the creatures, the divine creatures that protected the thrones of gods. So in this case, protect the throne of God. Now you hear that and you say, well, why does God need his throne protected? God can beat anybody. It's not that they're protecting God. They're protecting people from God. Right? Because if someone came into God's presence unworthily, they'd get toasted. Quite literally. So they're actually protecting people from the presence of God and the throne of God. And that's the first cherub we saw in the Bible. Remember, was the one with the flaming sword at the gates of paradise to keep Adam and Eve out. Why? Because Adam and Eve couldn't come into the presence of God anymore. Right? It's not that God was afraid of Adam and Eve and needed someone to protect him. That chair was ultimately protecting Adam and Eve. Right. And so the same idea here with these embroidered cherubim. So verse 7, then they made the court toward the south, and its curtains were of fine twined linen, 100 cubits symmetrically. There were 20 posts for them with 20 bases. On the north side, they were 100 cubits symmetrically. On the south side, they were 100 cubits symmetrically, with their 20 posts and 20 bases. On the west side, there were curtains of 50 cubits with their 10 posts and 20 bases. On the east side, there were curtains of 50 cubits, with one curtain on one side of the court entrance of 15 cubits, with its 3 posts and bases, and one on the other side of the court entrance of 15 cubits with its 3 posts and bases. All the curtains of the court were of fine twined linen. The bases of the posts were bronze. The hooks of the posts were silver, and their capitals were overlaid with silver. And all the posts of the court were overlaid with silver. The veil of the court entrance was a woven work of blue, purple, spun scarlet, and fine twined linen. Its length was 20 cubits, and its height or width was 5 cubits, corresponding with the curtains of the court. There were 4 posts and bases for the veil, made of bronze with their hooks of silver and their capitals overlaid with silver. The pegs all around the court were made of bronze and overlaid with silver. So this was the construction of the tabernacle of testimony, as it was commanded to Moses, for the service of the Levites through Ithamar, the son of Aaron, the priest. Bezalel, the son of Uri, of the tribe of Judah, did as the Lord commanded Moses. There was Aholiab, the son of Ahisamach, of the tribe of Dan, who was a master workman of woven and needlework in the scarlet and fine linen. So, right at the end there, we get a little piece of the division of labor, that Bezalel is more with the construction, working with the wood and the metal, and Aholiab is more the guy working with the linen and the curtains and the vestments, right, the cloth and the fabric. So, Bezalel can mean a couple different things. It can't just mean God's workman, which is a little on the nose. Aholiab means that his father is healthy, or his father is well. Things are good with his father. A lot of people get with Av, and Av means father. They sound very self-aggrandizing to us. I mean, the same thing with Avram, Abraham's original name, meant like, my father is mighty. So if you name your son, my father is mighty, that seems a little hubristic to us today, but fairly common back then, that kind of thing. And again, all those details with the posts and everything, that's the courtyard around the tabernacle, right? That's where the altar of burnt offering is going to be, outdoors, obviously, because you're burning things. And then the tent of the actual tent, what you think of as the tabernacle, is also then inside that courtyard. And all the details, once again, I'm going to try not to say it too much, but I'll mention it every now and then. All these details, if you flip back a few pages to when God is describing it, they all match. They're doing it the way God told them to.
7: Listen next time as Father Stephen DeYoung continues his study of the Scriptures on the whole counsel of God. 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

0: come out of the daily life at St. John the Compassionate Mission in Toronto, Ontario. Daily we seek to live the simplicity of the gospel and to witness to the unique dignity and infinite value of each person. Through our open doors, we welcome people from all walks of life, awakening and mirroring the beauty that lies at the heart of each person. These are the parables of community. They illustrate the reality that the kingdom of God is among us, often hidden in the noise and busyness of daily life. They are the precious pearls that God gives us when we risk opening our doors to the stranger.
1: Crumbs from the Rich Man's Table. Reflections from Father Nikolai. From the Gospel according to St. Luke, chapter 16, the rich man also died and was buried. If they do not hear Moses and the prophets, neither will they be convinced if someone should rise from the dead. There's a sense of a lost hope in today's gospel that we met during the week as well in the scriptures. Today we find out that there is no hope in hell if we can make it on our own down there. On Friday, the gospel ended with a lack of hope as well. And the last state of that man became worse than the first. From Luke 11. We need the gospel to receive the good news, to see what is good and worth living in our life. We are hopeless already, we might say, in our daily life, and now we come to church to get crushed and be reaffirmed for good in our lack of hope. The church, as Holy Apostle Paul says, knows the hope. It is the church that knows it. How come today the church makes us feel hopeless because, in our honesty, we recognize that we are not really worthy of going to heaven? Maybe that's why we keep avoiding it in our daily life. We used to keep a quote from St. Mark on the walls of the mission. It is more dangerous to lose hope than to sin. I've seen lots of people who were touched by it because they've never really seen their life in that way. Most of them experienced both. They sinned badly and they lost hope because of the state in which they found themselves in their life. Hope is the hand that touches our head with kindness, no matter how bad we have sinned. No matter how much we have lost in life or lost ourselves, hope anoints the soul with perfume and brings about the knowledge of being forgiven and reconciled with the truth in Christ. Today, the quote is reversed in order to resonate with the mundane reality of time. Since we have no hope, we better keep on sinning. Why is today's gospel condemning instead of inspiring? We know that fear of being punished does not teach us any good. One day this week, while we were breaking bread together before lunch, one of the questions for us around the table was about freedom. What makes us free and what keeps us captive today? It was kind of a continuation of last week's gospel of the possessed man who broke his chains but still finds himself with no freedom because of the evil spirits that had power over him. The answers are all the time fresh and original during the breaking of the bread. One that stayed longer with me was of a young girl who said that freedom is about being attentive, paying attention, being grounded in the reality that you live, being aware of your proximity. Evil keeps us captive, unaware of the consequences of our own actions, unaware of the pain we cause to others through the way we live and sin. Even when, or especially when, it happens really close to our heart, we are still unaware. In a rich country, people are clueless today about the sore wounds in our collective body, even though they belong to us. We hear about it, but spend no real time on giving something from our own life to that because it does not affect us directly yet. We hear and see the evil done to people, but we cannot keep that reality within the heart for long and approach it personally. This is the gulf that separates us from others. We don't know because we don't lack anything living in a rich country, and we could not relate with those who lack the basics. If you are never hungry, you cannot break bread with the one who is. If you are never thirsty, you don't know how to quench the thirst of one who is. If you've never felt ashamed and humiliated, naked in your weakness, you would not know how to clothe the one who needs to be covered. The rich man knew Lazarus by name. He recognizes him in heaven as being his last hope. It is because of Lazarus that the rich man can get a glimpse of heaven while being tormented in hell. The rich man had no place for Lazarus in his life and found no interest in him. Lazarus was ignored and disconsidered. And yet the rich man knew his name and recognized him in heaven from very far away. That means that Lazarus was not avoided as a stranger, but as a person that chose to live by the rich man's gate. He made his name known to the rich because he related personally with him. The rich man did not reject an individual, but a person. The evil that Lazarus lived with was coming from the rich man's table. The gospel today brings to our attention both the lack of hope for those who are not attentive to the scriptures, when the scriptures being fulfilled in their ears, and also the hope that our abandonment of others has an end. God has taken onto himself, into his bosom, those that we are asked to keep in our heart. The good news is that they are within the care of the Father. The bad news is that we are not willing to partake in that even when we have been invited personally and directly all our life. If nothing else, hell makes us aware of our own surroundings and our own pain. We start to lack, and this is good news, and we start to ask. We become thirsty so we can learn to desire fresh water. If we do not look for false hope where there is no human hope, the lament becomes prayer, as imperfect as it may be. And as someone else said one of these days when breaking bread at the mission with people, the only hope we have is that God always answers our prayers wherever we might be. He gives himself to us again and again and again. I remember hearing 7 or 8 years ago a story shared at breakfast by a person struggling with addictions, who also had a very good sense of humor. The story was about him getting sick after eating a lunch he found at one of the subway stations. He said that what attracted him was that he was hungry, first of all, and secondly, that the box looked untouched,

0: Lazarus was doing a good thing for the rich man even at that time, by eating from what the rich man was wasting. The paragraph below is taken from a European newspaper that speaks about the numbers when it comes to food waste in one of the rich countries. I did not look for Canadian numbers, but everything in North America is more grandiose usually. France wastes 10 million tons of food every year, a third of its agricultural output lost between field and fork. Commodities whose prices have collapsed are dumped, unsold products thrown away, and spoiled food discarded. According to the Agency for Ecological Transition, responsibility for food waste is split between producers, 32%, processors, 21%, retailers, 14%, and consumers, 33%. On average, each consumer wastes 30 kilograms of food a year. Not only does this waste cost 16 billion euros annually, it also squanders significant resources, land, oil, and water, to produce, transport, and process what gets thrown away. From Le Monde Diplomatique, October edition, 2021.
1: 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We hope that they will inspire you to discover the presence of the kingdom in your own parishes and life. 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

0: 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Father Nicholas is the priest at St. John the Divine Greek Orthodox Church in Jacksonville, and Dr. Roxanne is a licensed clinical psychologist who uses her extensive training in private practice. 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Here now is Father Nicholas and Dr. Roxanne.
1: Good evening, everyone, and welcome to Live with the Lowes. My name is Father Nicholas Lowe. I'm the parish priest at St. John the Divine Greek Orthodox Church right here in Jacksonville, Florida. In fact, this is a ministry of our church, and we're so grateful for the amazing people at St. John the Divine for allowing and supporting this ministry. Tonight, Roxanne is unable to be with us, but she will definitely join us on our next show. But I want to take this opportunity that if this is your first time joining us on our Live with the Lowes show, you've joined a show that really, we hope and pray, merges both faith and psychology to give you some pragmatic and practical ways to apply your walk of faith. We use both faith and psychology to do that. We marry those two. And so we hopefully you'll find this show extremely beneficial to you in your journey of faith. Before we dive into tonight's topic, I do want to encourage you, as I do every single Tuesday, to join our social media platforms. Friends, we're on Facebook, Twitter, Instagram, and YouTube, all under the headings of The Lowes. And our last name is spelled L-O-U-H-S. It's the Lowes. In fact, if you're interested in listening to our sermons, which Roxanne and I kind of tag team together and prepare,

0: 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And if you find them beneficial, as we always share with us, with everyone, is that do us a favor. Help us to share Christ's light. Help us to make a difference in this world. Share these messages. It would be great for us, but more importantly, probably be great for the people that are in your life. So we also want to take this opportunity to invite you to join the conversation tonight. As we always say, we don't believe in the monologues. I think monologues are not necessarily productive in a conversation, especially in growth. There's something special about a dialogue. And so we'd love to have you engage in the conversation tonight. You can do so on a number of different ways. You can call us at 1-855-237-2346. That's 1-855-237-2346. You can email us a question at ask@ancientfaith.com. That's ask@ancientfaith.com. And we're also simultaneously broadcasting our show on our Lowe's Facebook page. So you'll definitely have to go check that out. And you can leave your comments there if you would like to in the comment line, as well as on Ancient Faith's Facebook page. So once again, everyone, thank you so much for joining us tonight. So friends, I know you already know this, but let me just remind you, there are just a few short days before Christmas. And for many of us, if you're like me, there's so much excitement. There's joy. You're just kind of giddy. It's just like a few days left before we're all together celebrating the nativity of Christ. But if we're totally honest with ourselves, there's also a lot of stress. Yes, there's stress around the family dynamics, being around different people with different personalities. There's a lot of expectations and really kind of concerns and worries. And for many people, the holiday season, and specifically Christmas, can be filled with a great deal of holiday stress. Why is that? What is the psychology of holiday stress? Why do we keep allowing the joy to sometimes be taken away from this beautiful season? Here to talk about that is a very dear friend of ours and new to our show, Live with the Lows. He is therapist George Papa George. Let me tell you a little bit about him. George is a licensed marriage and family therapist with a counseling practice in Pleasanton, California. For over 30 years, he has offered empathy-based therapy to young people, couples, and families. George is also a professor of family therapy in the Graduate School of Counseling Psychology at Santa Clara University. What I'm really excited about is that he's the director of Family Wellness Ministry for the Metropolis of San Francisco. And we're going to talk about this Family Wellness Ministry a little bit later on in our show. But he and his vibrant team bring relevant wellness ministries to the life of the church, offering relationship workshops, including marriage, parenting, addiction, and mental health education. George, it's truly a pleasure to have you here on Live with the Lows. Welcome.
1: Father Nick, thank you. And just hearing you talk about everything about merging psychology and theology, I'm just delighted from the start that you're doing what you're doing, because it really is the vision of what we're trying to do out west and hopefully across the country, to bring relevant material and ways for people to connect around life in the church being a healing place. So thanks for having me.
0: Absolutely. And I think, you know, just to kind of build on what you were sharing, I think what you guys are doing, obviously, in the Metropolis is so exciting, because I think for many people, and Roxanne and I see this all the time, and obviously you and your practice see this a lot, is that, you know, people truly, I believe, yearn to want to do well. There's a calling, I think, that as the Bible talks about there, that, you know, the law is written on our heart, as St. Paul speaks about. So there's this, the Holy Spirit is yearning to us, working with us, challenging us to be who God has created us to be. But I think, unfortunately, we don't have the tools that we need to do just that, to apply that faith into our life. And so what I'm so excited about with this ministry, and obviously what you guys are doing out in California and really around the country, is really providing a platform where we can educate not only clergy, but the faithful in those areas of relationships, addictions, and really seeing the importance of how psychology, used in the right way, can actually help provide tools to help people fulfill what God's best is for them.
1: No, totally. And with the whole idea of giving those tools, what we find, and my team knows this because we get to work together and have such a fun time doing it, is On one hand, there's the tools that would be like the knowledge and the insight and the research and the evidence-based work that's been done so people can understand. Mm-hmm. And then there's the other kind of knowing, which is to know through experience. And when we get people together and people sharing their stories, hearing other stories, there's kind of a knowing that we're connected, and I'm not the only one going through it. And if you can get through it, I can get through it. So there's a lot of light that comes through, not only vital information, but light that comes through connecting people with people. And we really enjoy that.
0: Absolutely. So George, tell us about yourself, your ministry, your practice, your family. Let's hear a little bit about you.
1: Yeah. So, you know, it's fun being with you guys. And, you know, usually in my typical setting out there in the world, it's just even my name I have to explain. But yeah, George Papa George, and maybe for many of the viewers, you know, in Greek is Yorgos Papayoriou. But most people, you know, with folks I work with out there, I have to explain that first. But yeah, just, you know, youngest of five, Greek boy, grew up in San Francisco where my, you know, my parents raised us. I always give a little part of the story to say, if I wasn't playing baseball, I was working at my dad's barbershop, and in that barbershop, I was the shoeshine boy. And I'm telling you, people said, where'd you get your best education with all the training you've gotten? I said, well, 211 O'Farrell Street, right down the street from Union Square, right where the cable car went by. Because day in and day out, I saw guys come in, kind of, you know, coming in tired and going out feeling better. And I saw my dad do something, which was really tune into, they were just rattling away the whole time. And he would tune into what they were really saying. And I just sat there, you know, not sat there. I was down shining their shoes, watching this whole thing. So I learned at an early age that, like you mentioned earlier, Father, that people really are like well-intended or trying to get it right, but that, you know, they come in with struggles. And so, so that's just a little my background, just in terms of getting a little bit of vision of how people need people and being there for one another kind of is a powerful thing. Having done some work in youth ministry, and then doing graduate school in psychology, I really did. Having done youth ministry, I'd seen it would be, you can only go so far with young people, but to really get a sense of what's going on in their family really did kind of become this kind of big, powerful moment for me. To be able to work with, you know, one family at a time and help people understand what needs to be understood within that family setting. My wife Kim and I have raised a couple kids. My son is 20 and he's a sophomore in college out in Boulder, Colorado. And my daughter is finished with graduate school working her first big job, doing great. And so, you know, we're just kind of going through it ourselves, trying to get it right as parents and as a married couple. But then to be able to have opportunity to work within the church and what we're doing with the family wellness team, then really kind of brings all my worlds together in terms of trying to bring, like you say, these tools, these opportunities for the church to get equipped, not only to do the work of the ministry, but sometimes to roll the boulders away, to stay on a path that doesn't get blocked by whatever's gone on in our life. And, you know, getting a sense of that Christ came to bring freedom kind of from our hearts, from the inside out. And so we look for those opportunities within our wellness ministry.
0: George, let me just ask you, you know, in your experience and in your years of being, you know, for over 30 years, you know, working in as a therapist, I mean, you've seen within the church, I would say, you know, have you seen a change in the mentality of how the church, when I say the church, I'm talking about the current church, the viewpoint of psychology. Have you seen that kind of vary from the time that you began to the time now where, you know, where oftentimes there was always a stigma attached to, you know, you never want to tell people that you're, you know, going to get therapy. You know, there's a stigma of saying that, you know, you can just kind of, you know, pray your way out of it. Or for that matter, that you can just, you know, if you're depressed, you know, just kind of shake it off and move on. But are you seeing more of a greater awareness of the importance of psychology within the church as well now?
1: Yes, I would definitely say I've seen a big shift over the decades. And there was a time when those were treated very separately. And, you know, and each camp would view the other, you know, with suspicion. And you know, sort of the never the twain shall meet. And a lot of Christian folks didn't know what to do with that. And so what I've seen in more in the last 10, 15 years, and this is, you know, interesting, I'd say desperate times call for desperate measures. And I would say because the kind of family life and even youth culture and what's going on in relationships actually have become more desperate. And the good side of that is there's been a more open-heartedness, in a sense, to get practical, to say, wait a second, what are all these labels we're putting on, you know, judging, quote-unquote, the other camp? So I've seen a lot of integration of psychology with theology. I've actually seen, and something that really has connected me to Orthodoxy more than ever in all my life has been to see how psychologically healthy the church's teachings are. Because when we really do study all the various psychologies or various theologies out there, some of them are well-meaning, but very often can be very shame-based and actually bring out the sickness in people and bring out the black and white thinking and the judgmentalism in people. So I do find that there is nice movement of integration. I would say that within families, people are much more open to integrating psychology with theology because of the fact they're beginning to look at it more practically to say, here's some skills, here's some tools. I can sort of preach at my kid all day, but if I don't have the skill to connect with my child, they're not going to hear a word I say. And so even from the standpoint of just tools of parenting, that even has insights in what has been proven in behavioral science. And so I see it coming together. I do see youth culture absolutely taking the stigma out of therapy. In some ways, it kind of I get kind of delighted by it because they really do kind of swap podcasts on oh, this is the latest one. This was life changing. I love this one. And they're doing that more. So I do see a lot of hope in that regard. Now, that being said, we don't want the, you know, quote unquote, the world to run away with it. We have the opportunity to have compelling, life-giving material that we can give our people. You know, and if we think about our young people as well, and to know how to have a language, sometimes even through psychology, to make sense of the gospel for them.
0: Exactly.
1: And so, right. And so that's something that if we want to reach the world, let alone our neighbor, let alone our own kids, we have to kind of know our audience and in what ways can we communicate these things ultimately that they have a sense that they too can come to a point of self-reflection and look for that savior that they need to meet their deepest needs.
0: Exactly. 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You are more than welcome to call us this evening. You can call us at 1-855-237-2346. That's 1-855-237-2346. You can also email us a question at ask@ancientfaith.com. That's ask@ancientfaith.com. And as I mentioned at the top of the show, we are broadcasting also on our Facebook page, at the Lowe's Facebook page, as well as Ancient Faith's Facebook page. So feel free to leave a comment or a question in the comment line. We'll be definitely get to that during the show. So, George, let's get to tonight's topic. Before, you know, why have the holidays become so associated with stress?
1: Right. You know, it really has become almost synonymous that we equate the holidays with stress, and kind of we talk about the holidays as the season of the holidays, and yet it becomes the season of stress. One of the reasons I would see is that I do think that the shift in our culture has become based on high performance. I think we almost equate our evolving as people to become more high performing. The more high performing we become, what goes with that is almost like driving in the fast lane. If you get an accident in the fast lane, there's worse injuries. And so this idea of a high performing person then doing whatever they're doing, in this case, the holidays, it starts becoming kind of almost like a place of perfectionism, a place where we have to get it just right and everything has to be perfect. And so with perfectionism, with performance-based behavior, stress goes up. And so as a result, we think that if we're getting it right, we believe that sort of overdoing everything is the answer. But it turns then into overstimulation, overspending, overextending, and overperforming. And then it turns into overeating, overdrinking, adding up to overstressing. So I do think that folks we're prone to want to get it right, like whatever that means, get it right. And I think we fall into getting it right according to some perfect picture. And instead of embracing the holiday of what it can be for us this year, we almost pedal really fast or merge into that fast lane, believing that we're not going to be sort of worthy to call it a Merry Christmas unless we get it all right. So I do see that this performance, almost obsession, that kind of is, quote unquote, the American dream, if you will, or has become the American nightmare, has become a very stressful space where we have this magical picture of how it has to be. And we're not being realistic about that. And so we're kind of sacrificing all the joy for what we're chasing after.
0: Yeah, that's so interesting because, you know, as you were talking, I was writing this on my notes just now, as you, hearing your voice, I was thinking, it's almost like we've become so focused in on the externals that we're not really focused in on the internal. Would you agree with that?
1: Yeah, I would absolutely agree with that. And I would say that, you know, we could say that the model of Christmas in modern times has been shifting to that for years. You know, and even the materialism that comes into play that then goes into, if I find the perfect gift, that person's going to be happy with me. So we may take some issues not resolved on the inside of us in terms of like, oh, I want to make sure they're happy, but then we go to all these external sources to try to make them happy or try to make ourselves happy. Again, revealing, I think, that if we approach the holidays from the outside in, we end up disappointed every year. The notion would be, what's it like to approach the holidays kind of from the inside out? And so I do think there's been kind of a compensating behavior of, let me solve it all by externals. And, you know, last time I checked, external plus external never adds up to internal.
0: That's right. And it becomes so, you know, the thing is, we oftentimes, we were sharing this at our Bible study last Wednesday, when we were saying that how we're covering the book of Romans and how St. Paul keeps really kind of critical towards the people of faith. And he's saying, you know, you're so focused on the externals that you never desired to change the internals, but Christ didn't come to change the external. He came to change the internal. And so it's just one of those things that I love how you were sharing that, that, you know, we're like a little mouse on a wheel and we're just keep like spinning and spinning. And, you know, as time goes on, we're kind of outdoing, you know, we're trying to outdo one another, but also outdo the things in our mind, that the narrative that we have in our mind. And, unfortunately, you know, Christmas kind of comes and goes, and I know we'll talk about this a little bit later on in the show, but, you know, also the stress of after Christmas, the stress that so many people feel afterwards. But, you know, we called this show, and I know you really loved the topic of the psychology of holiday stress. You know, let's kind of unpack that. What do you mean by that?
1: Well, the way, and you know, from my family wellness team that's out there listening, and for the folks we talk to in our 8 Date series and different of the men down in Irvine, California, where I just did a men's retreat, they know that given the chance, I will utilize sort of the metaphor of and the research of sports psychology. And so I really do kind of rely on that to explain what I mean by the psychology of holiday stress. So what we know about sports psychology, and we know about the lives of professional athletes, we hear about it for those that are sports fans or even casual observers have some sense of sports psychology. And what they say, kind of the figure speech, would be that here's this athlete who has all the talent in the world. I mean, head to toe. They don't have to think about saying they are good to go. And yet the figure speech would be, oh my gosh, did you hear what happened? You know, they're in a big slump. Oh no, what happened? And then they say, oh, he got into his head. And the idea is when we get into our head, it messes with our game. So the idea of sports psychology would be when we're in our head, it's where we do all our overthinking. Now, how does that play out with holiday stress? Well, when we get in our head, we're in one of two time zones. We're either in the past or the future. So with holidays, if we're prone toward getting in our head in the past, it's not unusual that we might have some pain from our past, either some unmet needs in our family growing up or painful experiences in our family growing up. And so we're trying to make up for that by how we're going to do Christmas today, or that this idea that this Christmas is going to make all of that go away and I don't deal with anything in the past. The athlete who thinks about the past and gets stuck in the past is going to tend to have a fear orientation and have kind of a depressive feel that they don't know why it's coming over them. The athlete who then, and this is quite common with holidays, when the athlete gets in their head and goes toward the future, then they get way, as I mentioned already, they get more into performance orientation. They focus on the outcome has to be a certain thing. When an athlete thinks about outcome, he no longer sees the ball that's coming at him. Mm. Technically, the athlete that is thinking about the outcome of what they're going to do, they're not in the present even to perform well, and they're kind of like not even present enough to have the experience. So the athlete, if we're looking at sports psychology, that gets in their head is going to be filled with anxiety around how this is going to turn out. So we think about the psychology of holiday stress. Very often, the trap we fall into is we want it to turn out so well, we're either getting kind of stuck about something from the past that keeps coming up for us during the holidays, mm-hmm. or we're so preoccupied and almost obsessed with how it's going to turn out, we're the one who doesn't even show up to our own party because we have so much anxiety around everything having to be perfect. We're not there to connect with any people at all. And so when we think about this psychology of holiday stress, the idea would be the athlete who has the joy of the game is the one who doesn't spend too much time overthinking or overdoing or overpredicting. Even the church teaches about what they call the logis me. And I'm sure you know all about that. I'm sure you've taught all about that. In a way, the church fathers have taught about sports psychology from centuries ago, because they talk about when we get in our head, typically driven by either fear or desire. The fathers teach that when we're coming from a place driven by fear or desire, desire would be kind of that addictive, it's got to be a certain way, or even the materialism of I won't be happy unless it is a certain way for me, or driven by fear, which would be, oh my gosh, all this is riding on me, and I feel all the pressure of performing well as if all eyes are on me. Either way, driven by fear or desire, the church teaches and the fathers teach that we aren't present with ourselves and aren't present with the Lord. So the idea would be in this, you know, dealing with the psychology of holiday stress, we'd consider this idea, and we can get at this, over these minutes moving forward, but this idea of what's it like to be in the present this holiday season. So this psychology of holiday stress really is going to be kind of a self-evaluation of what does it take for me to take that path out of my overthinking, out of my overdoing, so that I can be present for my own self, my own holy time for this time of year, as well as for my family.
0: You know, if you're just tuning in, you're listening to Live with the Lows. We're speaking with licensed marriage and family therapist George Papa George, who has been practicing for over 30 years and doing empathy-based therapy for young people, couples, and families. 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If you'd like to speak with George, you're more than welcome to call in. We're talking about the psychology of holiday stress. And if you're going through a difficult time or you have some anxieties coming as we're just a few days away from Christmas, do not wait. Call us. You can call us at 1-855-237-2346. That's 1-855-237-2346. You can also email me a question during the live broadcast of this show at ask@ancientfaith.com. That's ask@ancientfaith.com. And as a friendly reminder at the top of the show, I mentioned that if you're looking for just some daily words of encouragement, especially not only just during this holiday season, but they're all throughout the world, Roxanne and I send out these messages every single day at 7 a.m. Eastern time. And if you're interested, all you have to do is go to our website at thelows.com. 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And every day you'll receive a little word of encouragement that we hope will inspire you in your walk of faith. George, kind of coming back to what you had just shared, you know, what would you say? We oftentimes talk about this, that our beliefs shape our behavior. And the fact that, you know, the person that we're in the most that we communicate the most with every day of our life is not with someone, it's with ourselves. We are constantly in conversation with ourselves. And as you know better than anyone, I mean, oftentimes what we think about and what we dwell upon is negative. I'd like to just, you know, there are some people that may not be necessarily kind of falling into that performance-based. Maybe for some of them, you know, for them, the holidays could be filled with just a great deal of like, I don't really care. I mean, I'll just be happy when it's all over with. Like this almost opposite, almost an apathy kind of approach. What would you kind of say could be some of the reasons why we may see that? Is that, I think just for some of the listeners that may be struggling with that.
1: Well, I think that, I think fatigue, I think we don't pay enough attention to the fact that we have emotional fatigue. Mm-hmm. And I think that going through trying to get it right for so many years, for many people, we unplug, we kind of stonewall, mm-hmm. we're kind of done with it. I think that sometimes that happens in why relationships end sometimes, mm-hmm. is they don't know how to resolve what wasn't working. And after a while, they just unplug it. Mm-hmm. And I think with the holidays, you know, sort of that holiday machine, if you will, or if in our past there's been some difficulties around the holidays, mm-hmm. I think a coping mechanism doesn't resolve it, but a coping mechanism many people almost have to resort to is to what they would call apathy. But in essence, very often it's, I don't want to feel pain anymore, or I don't want to mm-hmm. feel the chaos anymore. And so it is more of a shutdown mode. So, you know, even with these two examples of, you know, the treadmill and the merge in the fast lane and do the perfectionism thing, that is a very common coping mechanism for a big group of, you know, of the population. And then there's just as many in the other group of our population who would say, I'm not only going to take the slow one, I'm taking the exit. And unplug from it. So these are all coping mechanisms. And so what we want to kind of be in touch with is, what is going on for me? Mm-hmm. If we could appreciate just two simple words, stress reaction, mm-hmm. that if we were to write an essay on ourselves and we were to reflect a little bit on like, everybody does stress reactions differently. How do mm-hmm. I do stress reactions? So to your question, Father, for the one who sort of unplugs, very often that is a stress reaction where for someone else, they get hyper or they get overperforming or they get over controlling or they get over emotional or whatever it might be. This is where we want to understand ourselves. What comes up for us around the holidays usually is what's not resolved within us.
0: Mm.
1: And so the holidays, because there's added expectations or added activity, it only stimulates or triggers the very things going on, as you mentioned earlier, within our inner life. Mm-hmm. And so within the ministry you're doing, what we're trying to do in Family Wellness in the metropolis of San Francisco is that we really do want to encourage that our community of faith would be one who has the courage to self-reflect, who would mm-hmm. travel into the inner life saying, what's coming up for me? What's this all about for me? Otherwise, without that reflection, we become either, you know, burnt out by the overperforming or burnt out by being cynical and dismissing everything. So, what is our story? What is coming up for us?
0: Right. And I want to kind of unpack that a little bit more, George. You know, for our listeners tonight, what does that look like? Like, I mean, because for so many people, this has kind of been their default setting. They may not have that awareness that we talk about, the church fathers, that, you know, that knowledge of ourselves. You know, what would that look like, for example, you know, if we're one of those people that we just want the holidays to end and we don't really give, you know, really don't care too much, or for that matter, you know, if we're what it would look like if we're allowing ourselves to become so performance-based, as you mentioned earlier. Can you give us some triggers that we could be, you know, when we're looking at doing a self-analysis of ourselves, you know, what would that look mm-hmm. like that we would, that would be sign or signal to us that, hey, you know, let's remember what we're really doing here.
1: Well, I mean, definitely, I mean, from that standpoint, I think the first thing we want to consider, and, you know, I find this for folks that I've been around lately who I really admire, they'll find mm-hmm. a way to bring this up, and they'll bring up this whole idea of stillness. Mm-hmm. They'll bring up the idea of quiet. So I would say that if we can consider, and maybe many folks have this in place, some practice, I would say every morning, where we have a little bit of stillness, because if we're going to have any kind of awareness of what we could be doing about what's confronting us today or this particular holiday season, mm-hmm. We do want to have some kind of sense of how do I tune in to understand what is going on for me?
0: Right.
1: I would say, depending on what we find within, sometimes we hear the static and the noise first and we give up on stillness, but to stay with it, again, we're looking at that stillness being a time where this is the invitation where the Lord meets us in that quiet place. Mm-hmm. And so the Lord may even give us some insight on what we're actually looking for. But I would say simplicity is something, because we are prone to all or nothing thinking, sometimes we look at the holidays in an all or nothing way. Right. Either it has to be spectacular or I want to give up on it. And I would just say, we want to just scale that. We just want to say, hey, if I had a Christmas this year that was, you know, a 4 out of 10 and I'd be okay with a 4 out of 10, what would make that 4? What would make that 6? What would make that something that would be meaningful to me? It's important that we get reminded that we're looking for meaning. And sometimes when we go through so many motions, so much of the motions every day, we lose the meaning and then we think we might as well give up on it. So I would, you know, kind of consider the idea that what would be meaningful for who I am today or where my family is at. Mm-hmm. What's a meaningful thing that we could do? And it might be we're going to serve at a soup kitchen. It could be we're going to do takeout food. It could be that we go for a big old hike and then we exchange gifts after that. You know, so we want to be looking at what are simple ways that I can make a connection to this time of year. And we keep in mind that this time of year isn't the Macy's Day Parade. This time of year is the Nativity of Christ. And so, so we want to kind of say, oh, wait a second, gosh, maybe I need a reset on what I even consider this time of year to be for me.
0: Exactly. You know, and I was thinking as you were speaking, just remembering the icon of the narrative of the Nativity story, where we hear about how Mary, in all this excitement, the Bible says that she just simply pondered and she just worshiped, you know, that in that stillness with all the excitement going on of her, you know, bearing a child who was the savior of the world. She just simply was just in that stillness. And how important, I love you sharing that. I think that's just so important, is do you have the time during the day to just simply be still, or at the very beginning of the morning when you wake up, to just take that time to simply just be still? I think it's so powerful, because we talk about the static and we talk about the noise that's always around us. And one of the things I like to tell our community here in Jacksonville is, I'll say, you know, God doesn't have a speaking problem, but we have a hearing problem, you know. And
1: yeah, you're right.
0: You know, I mean, we just, because there's just, we're just filled with so much noise and just great words of wisdom. I mean, so, you know, George, I think, you know, what I'd love to do is, and something I love so much about what you guys do at the Family Wellness Ministry, is, first, let's talk about the Family Wellness Ministry, and then let's talk about, like, giving our listeners tonight really some pragmatic ways, some practical ways they can apply some of the things that we've been talking about today to kind of really make sure that they manage better their holiday stress. So tell us a little bit about the Family Wellness Ministry.
1: Oh, I appreciate you asking, and great team, and we're delighted. So, and keep in mind for folks out there, they can go to familywellnessministry.org and kind of just check it out for themselves. So we give, you know, we have such gratitude for our beloved Metropolitan Yedasimos, who really has had the vision from the time he came out to California years ago, and his own background in education in psychology and theology. So he kind of embodies the integration of the psychology and theology. But he's also trusted us as a team. And if you knew our team, and I'm just going to give a shout out, my co-director, Prez Pat Sagalakis, and Father Tom Sagalakis, and Father Tom is a marriage family therapist here in Seattle, Father Timothy Pavlatos and Prez Victoria in Arizona, Father Jim Pappas and Prez Donna in Fresno, California, Father Vasily and Prez Maria in Anchorage, Alaska, Father Daniel and Michelle Triant in Spokane, Washington, and Father Nick and Prez Dina Mueller in Oakland, California, and then Joe Bergogna, a marriage family therapist. Different ones of us are licensed marriage family therapists, and everyone on the team had a life of ministry within connecting with people and doing people ministry. So what we're doing is really creating opportunities of training within parishes on how to have a family wellness ministry within their own church. That's absolutely our vision, that every local parish would be energized by having super relevant ministries within the life of their church, so that if it's a, you know, young moms, that there could be groups for young moms. If it's parenting classes, if it's men's ministry, that churches would absolutely have vision and support from us on how to sort of mobilize that, train that, give content for that. When COVID hit, you know, curveball for all of us, but by God's grace, and by the skill of our team, as well as Johanna Carter, who is we partner with. She heads up our youth and young adult ministry. We've been doing online classes, and I think we're over 400 couples that we've reached in the last couple of years in our eight date series. And so that would be an example where we're taking a really good evidence-based book from Dr. John Gottman. I'm sure you know him. He's super well known in the scientific studies on marriage. But we take his content, we integrate it. So beautifully, because when you take the truth of research and the truth of the fathers and the church and the scriptures, it integrates beautifully. And we have, eight different sessions where couples, we encourage them to have eight vital conversations that lead them to a vital marriage. But then they go on dates in between our classes that we have every other week. But also, then all that content is on our website. And so we have the home, the parish edition, which then churches can say, wow, we want to do something like that. We have all the content on video for them ready to go. So we really want to multiply. We don't want to be, we don't want to be the location where people go. We want the parish to be the location. We want people's families and living rooms to be the location, and we can empower that and support that. So that'd be an example of what's going on so far. We have, vision to expand that into parenting ministry for sure this coming year by God's grace, as well as men's ministry. And so we keep looking for ways to respond to the needs of people, but also be sympathetic to meet people where they are, but also have a bit of wisdom and discernment that a lot of this could be preventative medicine, so people can understand and learn some of these relationship skills, so that as they're trying to love, Jesus said, I give you a new commandment, that you love one another. Well, the new commandment isn't that you love one another. The new commandment is, I give you a new commandment, you love one another as I've loved you. And we're really trying to find those right skills that we find in the research of relationship and behavioral science, that there are ways in which, and by the work of the Holy Spirit, together with the skill, the Lord softens our heart, and it helps us to find the skill. And we really want to provide the skills so that these relationships within our families are working in a way that they truly can have a better understanding of the love of Christ. That what goes in the family dynamic doesn't feel different than their notion of the love of Christ.
0: Right. I think too, what I'd love to do before we kind of get to the practical ways of managing holiday stress, maybe share with our listeners too, George, that what you see post holiday stress or post, after the holidays, what are some of the struggles that you see people and families struggling with? I think it might be helpful for our listeners, and maybe some of them may be going through that or typically do go through that after the holidays.
1: Well, definitely, to understand that post stress kind of blues, if you will, the come down, we would appreciate the research on addiction, which is the basic understanding of addiction is trying to solve inside problems with outside things. And the classic addiction would be like a substance. Someone goes to an external substance. They try to solve their internal problems and it feels solved until it wears off. And then they now still have the same problem plus the problem of addiction and all of the come down from that addiction. Well, when we think about the holidays, we sometimes treat it the same way. And we're looking for the holidays to fix our family or to make magically bring harmony to our family. Or that we put kind of all of our focus on all the externals around the holidays and putting so much energy into it, not realizing how much we're burning ourselves out. So then post-holiday, not only are we often burnt out, but all that magical thinking of everything that was going to get fixed didn't necessarily get fixed.
0: Right.
1: And so we're left again with what's going on for me or what's going on for my family, and that it's not going to just be some external, gathering that makes this work. We've got to, how do we show up every day to our relationships? How do we face what's going on in our family? And we know, even with, the work of the devil, if you will, not to get too heavy on that, but the diabolos, it means the one who divides. And we really yearn for the holidays to bring us together. And that's the exciting side of the holidays. But sometimes the come down after the holiday is not everything came together. And it'd be my hope that we are trying to do what we can during the holidays to do beautiful things, but that we look at the other 364 days out of the year to doing healing ministry within our families, or address the things that are not addressed, or the forgiveness that needs to happen, or the relationships that haven't been worked on, or even our own personal issues that we need to address throughout the year, so that when we have gatherings like around the holidays, it becomes an extension of the work we've been doing all year, and the way in which we're asking the Lord to heal us from that inside out. So I think in that post-holiday time, very often we have just a great deal, and we're just so, you know, prone toward magical thinking. I think that as we're reaching for it, you know, through the surge of these days that we're in, like as we speak, sometimes we're left with a little bit of disappointment and kind of let down that it didn't fill everything that I wanted it to fill on the inside.
0: Exactly. 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That's ask@ancientfaith.com. And as I mentioned earlier, you can definitely leave a comment on our Lowe's Facebook page. We're broadcasting our show there as well. So, you know, George, we've been talking about, you know, really why this has been such a big issue. Why, you know, not only why we struggle with it, what are the kind of things that are going on in our minds? What are the expectations that we're putting? What are the narrative that we create in our mind? But, you know, maybe share with us now really the pragmatic ways. How do we better manage holiday stress? And I know that many of our listeners would love to hear this.
1: Yeah. You know, I would kind of simplify it. But in the way I picture it in my mind, I picture a piece of binder paper, and I realize, like, people probably don't even have binders anymore. But in the old days in school, we'd have binder paper. And so in my mind's eye, I picture a piece of binder paper, and I picture folding it long ways in half. It creates two columns. And so as we think about what can we do to decrease our holiday stress, I like to just think about how can we look at life in two columns. The one thing I'd start with is this, you know, there's that figure of speech, don't sweat the small stuff. Mm-hmm. I think it could be a good exercise, even approaching the days ahead, on really coming to terms with what is, you know, we could say all day, we could preach all day, don't sweat the small stuff. The only problem is if we had our two columns, we might put everything in the big stuff column.
0: Exactly.
1: Right. And so if we really did take time to say, what would be in the small stuff column? Maybe in the small stuff, it would be not everything gets wrapped. Maybe in the small stuff column, not every food item has to turn out perfectly on time. Maybe the small stuff item can be the various things that we typically stress about. But if we kind of untangle that a bit, maybe we could then spend a little time on what's the big stuff. Maybe the big stuff would be, I'm going to give hugs to everybody who comes through the door. I'm going to have great conversations with people. I'm going to really utilize our holiday time as a time of connecting, not just running around. Maybe the big stuff can be that I have my own process in making sure that I have some sense of connecting with the Lord even before people show up to the house. So the idea of two columns on that piece of binder paper, what's the big stuff? What's the small stuff? With that same kind of binder paper approach, I might do a little bit of work on what's in my control and what's not in my control. Mm-hmm. You know, research in mental health indicates that most things in life are out of our control, and yet most of our stress is our emotional energy trying to control the things out of our control, which then predictably leads to us losing control of what's supposed to be in our control. Mm. And so even that idea of what's meant to be in our control would be my own attitude, my own approach to the day, my own interaction with my kids, my own just a sense of mood is meant to be in my control. And very often we sacrifice those things because the things out of our control aren't turning out exactly the way we want. And so as we kind of think about those two columns, we have the big stuff and small stuff. We have the in control, not in my control. And then I'd also say, and I don't know how many listeners are dealing with, you know, folks showing up that you hope will show up and will the whole family show up. But I would even mention that to try to embrace what is and not what isn't.
0: Exactly.
1: So even if there's some folks who show up embrace that as opposed to having angst on who might not show up or have judgment over why that's happening. You know, one of the things as we, go ahead.
0: I was going to ask you on that. I think that, you know, some of the comments that we're getting through email were, you know, just about dealing with family members that they don't really, that are going to show up, but they don't, but they wish that they didn't show up, you know? You know, so how do you, you know, help our listeners just, you know, how do you deal with people that are actually going to be there? How do you manage their emotions, their stress levels when they're around people that may not be their biggest fans or that they may not be their fans as well?
1: I mean, and that's more true in the last few years than ever, given the climate of the country and all of that. And it's super hard. And I'd acknowledge that. And I love those questions because it really acknowledges the difficulty of that. I would say, You know, I think four times in the Gospels it says what's impossible for man is possible for God. And I really think we have to access our spiritual life, because I think in the very examples that are being asked in what you just mentioned can feel impossible. Now, I would say a couple things about that. One thing I would say is this is where we can, I mean, talk about the nativity, talk about, you know, where Christ comes into the holiday. Christ comes into the holiday when we need a savior. And those wise men knew he was the savior. And so not to over spiritualize this, but I would say to really acknowledge our own powerlessness at times around how to even feel around certain people and certain family members and certain attitudes. What we're trying to do in those situations is that we are in tune with how do I want to be today? Back to the binder paper, what's not in my control, what is in my control? I'm not going to control the attitude or the comment of the other person. I want to pay attention to and save my emotional energy on what I can control, how I can be, what kind of person I'm going to show up to be. So I would say there is kind of a very real character building discipline going on. And I would say, too, that sometimes because that person, you have history with that person, and there's probably injury with that person. Sometimes we, because of that injury, we see them coming through the door, not as a person, but we see them coming through the door through our grievance story about that person. And if we only see what who's coming through the door through our grievance story, we are so more likely to be triggered by that next thing they say. So we are trying to ask the Lord, Lord, help me see that person, a person who has whatever issues, whatever views, Lord, help my heart see their heart. And so really, in kind of a emotional growth sort of way, let me be committed to who I'm going to be today and not be controlled by whoever, however someone else shows up.
0: Yeah. And I think too, you know, building on what you were sharing too, George, I think it's so important for our listeners to remember too, that, you know, Your analogy of the columns is so great because, you know, when we start trying to manage the environment, manage the situation, manage even that person that's offended us, we're really trying to manage something that is totally out of our control. And so when we also create this unhealthy, you know, kind of expectations in an event, which ends up being, as you mentioned, I think beautifully earlier, this spiritual battle where the diabolos, the divider, the enemy loves to do, where he divides us from not only from each other, but divides us also from God, because we get so down, we isolate ourselves. And I just would encourage our listeners to recognize that, look, you know, we can't control what other people do. This is a very, everyone pretty much knows this, but we struggle with actually applying it. And that ultimately, as you were saying, George, is that, you know, what we're trying to do is live for Christ. And we can't, if we end up trying to run everyone else's, you know, trying to pay people back or trying to manage the situations, you know, what we don't realize is that one of the ways that the enemy works is he'll use a holiday, even a feast day like Christmas, to sow seeds of division within us. And just be very cautious. I think what you were saying earlier is, as the Bible says numerous times, is to be awake, to be alert, you know, because this is a spiritual battle.
1: No, absolutely. And, it, you know, and I said earlier, I kind of chuckled earlier, but this circles us back to sports psychology, which is if we get in our head too much, and the church teaches this in terms of logis me, we will have 20/20 vision on the defects of other people. And so when we're in our head, we're seeing everything except the one focus we're meant to have, which is how we're showing up to the game.
0: Exactly.
1: And so there is the, you know, the fathers teach us that, you know, the speck of sawdust looks like the beam. And so this idea of kind of being game ready, as you mentioned, Father, isn't going to be how to manage everyone else's attitudes, but how to just stay centered with our own. And so as we kind of wiggle our toes, if you will, stay in the present moment, be committed to who I'm going to be today. There's a lot of power in actually accomplishing the commitment to who we're going to be that day, as opposed to letting the triggers determine who we're going to be that day. Mm-hmm. And so as we think about that, then, you know, it when we reach out to try to change others or have attitudes about others, it really, our superpowers go away and we just picked up a big lump of kryptonite, because now we feel all the powerlessness of who the, what the other person is doing and all that, and we lost all connection to ourselves.
0: Mm-hmm. And, you know, George, you mentioned this earlier. I think it just is worth highlighting it again. You mentioned how we oftentimes think in absolute terms. And I think sometimes we think that we have to be all in or all out, you know, so, you know, it's like, well, you know, Father Nick, if I'm, I don't like to be around them. So I'm just going to withdraw myself and I'll be in the other room while they're there. I mean, kind of help us just understanding that, you know, that's another spiritual battle that one can face is that this idea of thinking in absolute terms. Can you help our listeners with that?
1: Well, definitely, you know, in the research of what they call, you know, cognitive distortions, which, you know, they call stinking thinking. The number one distortion in our thinking is all or nothing thinking. It happens to be the most common among all of us. So when we do fall into all or nothing thinking, it limits us to say, I've got a perfect holiday or an awful one. I have to have really perfect relatives, or if they're not perfect, they're awful. And so what we end up doing is we don't leave. One author, Claudia Black, says it this way, that very often we go 1 or 10. And she says life happens 2 through 9. And so when we're that absolute thinker, we're missing the whole middle part of our life, the whole, you know, main area where we're meant to apply flexibility. All or nothing thinking is rigid thinking. And, you know, even the church fathers talk about that they use our passions to destroy souls. And these cognitive distortions are an evidence of our own sufferings, our own passions, our own distortion, our own injury. And so when we apply it, wrong thinking leads to distorted thinking leads to inflamed emotions. And inflamed emotions lead to reactive behavior. And so as you alluded to already, as we back off of the all or nothing thinking, the absolute thinking, then we might have a conversation with that relative about something that we don't disagree on. We might find the beauty of finding out something else about them rather than, oh, they're the one who believes that and has that view, which really ends up being, you know, I mean, it's easy to fall into it, but that really is the way of the world, to find out what's wrong with the person rather than to look for their heart and find out what's meaningful to the person or ways in which we have a positive energy of how we even show up to that person. Maybe our soft heart can soften their heart. When we show up guns a-blazing or defenses up, people pick up on that and their defenses go up as well.
0: Mm-hmm. Exactly. I think that's just so wise, because, you know, you hear this all the time, especially during the holidays, where people just will, you know, in their own minds, they'll kind of rationalize a behavior that oftentimes is a distorted thought, thinking that they're being noble in it, and or thinking that they're being pious and saying, you know, I'm just going to create those boundaries. What they don't realize, though, is that those boundaries are not boundaries, they're bombs. I mean, they're setting up you know, an opportunity to really kind of create more stress in a relationship. George, you know, we have a few minutes left. Any final thoughts of just encouragement for our listeners as we approach the holidays?
1: Well, I would say a couple things. One is just the beauty of connection. You know, and my team knows this because we do a lot of parenting work as well. But there was someone who said, and we use it in our parenting talks, that when they talk about the three principles of property value when it comes to real estate, and I don't know how many real estate moguls are out there, experts, but there's three principles, three conditions that really makes value go up. And, you know, people are probably thinking of it, you know, with location, location, location. Well, when it comes to bringing value to our families and bringing value to our kids and bringing value to our holiday experience, a bit different than location, location, location, we would say connection, connection, connection. Yeah. So just to dwell on that, in what way can I create connection for folks who are showing up? In what way do I connect with the Lord who helps me connect with myself so that I can connect with others? In what way, and what kind of attitudes do I bring that helps foster connection? One of the things that I would say that the Apostle Paul talks

0: that kind of thing. But I wouldn't mind that our families learn how to sort of tell God stories, you know, that around the table, people could take a few minutes to reflect, to say a life situation this past year where they feel like they can give God glory or give God thanks. Mm-hmm. Like, what would that story be? Mm. Sometimes we open up the door to, what would you give God glory that something happened this year you can give him glory for, or give him thanks for? I think mm-hmm. that we as families can kind of organize around being children of God and give glory to God. And sometimes that hearing people's stories, I think helps Powerful. Us connect with one another.
1: I love that. George, I'm so grateful that you've taken the time to be with us. I know you're very busy sure. as well. And just taking the time to be with us this evening. I want to thank you for being on our show, and definitely look forward to having you on many, many future shows right here on Live Good. With the Lows. Great. I do want to encourage our listeners as well. If you're just looking for some inspiration, as we mentioned at the show, at the top of the show, definitely check out our inspirational messages that you can find by registering by going to thelows.com. And if you're looking for some sermons that kind of merge what we talked about today, faith and psychology together, check out all of our sermons. They're archived on the Lows YouTube channel. That's L-O-U-H-S. On our YouTube channel. And finally, to all of you, I wanted to take this opportunity to thank Matushka Trudy, who, speaking of just giving thanks, who's been producing our show for all this year. She does an extraordinary job in doing so, and I just want to thank her, all the great people at Ancient Faith. This is our final show in 2022. We'll be back on Tuesday, January 3rd. And so we look forward to having you guys all back there with us at that time. But for all of us, from Roxanne and from George, our children, George and Gabriella, to all of you, Merry Christmas and Happy New Year.
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1: Want to be a priest? 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
4: Greetings, everyone. Welcome to Made to Be a Kingdom, How God Forms Us as His Sacred Royal Family. Happy New Year to all. And Father Anthony and I are here to talk to you about ecclesiology, that is, about the church, which is an important article in the symbol of faith, otherwise known as the Creed of Nicaea Constantinople. And so we have been talking about the identity of the church, we're now focusing in on what it means to be the church of God. And, you know, quite often we have

0: have the phrase "our church," right? Our church, or worse yet, we go to Father Harry's church, right? We go to Father so and so's church.
1: I try to avoid that, saying like my parish. Ooh. Right.
0: Yeah.
1: I mean, it's in English, it's easy, but man, you're like, oh man, I'm doing theological damage if I say that.
0: Yeah, that's right. That's right. And so we do have to focus in on a phrase. Now, it's not totally problematic, right? But it's important to know that it's our church only in this sense, that the church belongs to God and we belong also to the Lord in the church. So, it's not our possession. It's God's possession, and so we have to be careful with our meaning.
1: You know, we do say things like, you know, my family, and we're not claiming ownership over it.
0: Right.
1: But, you know, better safe than sorry, because they're, you know, we're not just protecting grammar here.
0: Right. Right. So we can say it's our church, but not because it belongs to us, but rather because we belong to it. Yeah. And we were engrafted into it as it is. And frankly, I mean, you know, that's what Christian means, right? Belonging to Christ. And so we belong not to ourselves, but to him. And the church, a lot of times when people say, well, this is our church, right? And a lot of times that could be a part of a power struggle, right? Of we were here first, right? Or something in a general meeting of the church or in a council meeting. I mean, God forbid that this happens, but sometimes it does in some places. And so then this is, are you saying this is not, this isn't our church, right? And it's like, that's where the correction needs, of no one owns this thing, right? And part of the problem though is, there is a church corporation that owns it, right? But they're holding it, on behalf of God. And I think this is another important thing that anyone in administration has to understand, that we are holding it in stewardship to God, not as owners per se. But, this identity of being the church of God, and in fact, the second chapter of Christ's Amazing Church begins, I begin it with a quote, "Take heed therefore unto yourselves and to all the flock, the church of God, which he has purchased with his own blood." And there's that same language, that's from Acts 20, and there's that same language in the Liturgy of St. Basil, your church, which you have, your Holy Catholic and Apostolic Church, which you have purchased, which he has purchased with his precious blood, right?
1: And it's interesting that "of" does a lot of work there, Father here, Harry. I assume that's genitive, like in the Ukrainian, it'd be "tserkva Boha," right?
0: Yeah.
1: So it's not just ownership, like apostrophe S. You know, it's also, what is it infused of? What is it? What is its kind of ontology? Right? It's the church of God. That's really cool to think about that.
0: Right. Right. Yeah. So, and we know that Scripture tells us that in Ephesians 2 verse 18 through 20. Father Anthony, do you want to read that third paragraph on page 35?
1: Yeah, "For through him, the Son, we both have access by one Spirit to the Father. Now, therefore, you are no longer strangers and foreigners, but fellow citizens with the saints and members of the household of God, having been built on the foundation of the apostles and prophets, Jesus Christ himself being the chief cornerstone." And again, that was Ephesians 2, 18 through 20.
0: Right. And so this is, I think, really important for people to sort of focus on that it's the Church of God, the Holy Trinity, and it's in that church through the second person of the Trinity, whose body it is, that we both have access by one Spirit to the Father. And the context of that, we both, is both circumcision and uncircumcision, right? Cradles and converts, right? In the first century terminology. And St. Paul says, no, you're no longer a foreigner or a stranger, but we're all fellow citizens with the saints and fellow members of the household of God. And so this is kind of key. Like some of our Protestant brothers and sisters, especially on the evangelical side of the screen, of Protestantism, tend to, you know, it almost seems as if they have one apostle and one church father, and that's St. Paul. It seems to be an apostle of apostles for many Protestant, evangelical Protestant theologians, and St. Augustine tends to be the church father that they focus in on, but not really, not really in the context of St. Augustine's overall writing. And so, unfortunately, that's sort of caused some confusion. You know, some people might think that the Orthodox Church, you know, doesn't like St. Augustine as much as the West. That's not true. However, he was, everyone has to remember that he was, number one, Latin, writing to a Latin speaking, audience. But, you know, thinking in Greek. So this is kind of a little bit different of a scenario to come from. So why do I bring that particular issue up? Well, that is because being built on the foundation of the apostles and the prophets, all the apostles, right? Not just another cringy thing that I've heard some say is, you know, basically that the Protestants follow St. Paul, the Roman Catholics follow St. Peter, and Orthodox follow St. John, right? And yuck, right? We like our apostles in balance. As you can see, you know, clearly from our worship. Like, if you look in the Oktoikos for Thursdays, it's primarily, you know, hymns to the apostles. And so let us remember, you know, Peter, Paul, James, John, Matthew, Mark, Luke, right? And all the 12 and the 70, right? And sort of hymns like that in there. And it's constantly reinforcing this balance. Now, once you get an imbalance of not looking at the patristic consensus, but the apostolic consensus, really, then is where you get into tricky things of what is church, right? What exactly is the church about? And you also get into sticky stuff such as the filioque, right? And what it means.
1: Right. End up saying things that you can back with a patristic quote, right? But, you know, it's very misleading. Yeah. Because again, you don't have a sense of where that fits into the whole consensus. And how is it that we learn that? Well, y'all, as individuals, I don't know. I mean, I've been doing this for a while and I'm not there, right? So the way that I figured out is, I mean, there are things that I know are at the very center of the patristic consensus. And that's, you know, the service texts, so the divine liturgies, and the prayers, and, you know, the standard services and hymns of the Oktoikos and so on. Those are, I mean, those are perfectly, you know, those are the middle. And then, so that I can compare it to that. Otherwise, you know, I mean, maybe 1,000 patristic texts, right? That's not enough. That's not enough to know what the mean is. So especially if you're learning patristics by memes, M-E-M-E, you know, you have no idea where that fits into that person's thought, much less the thought of the church. So anyways, we're kind of off on a tangent, but it's important, you know, on the foundation of the apostles and prophets, Jesus Christ himself being the chief cornerstone. Yeah. Yeah. Right. And Father Harry, I don't know, you know, while we're talking about this, about, you know, picking our favorites, right? Another thing that ends up happening is, you know, this says that it's very Trinitarian, right? That's the household of God, right? So yeah. Jesus Christ himself may be the chief cornerstone, but it's the church of God, and God is Trinity. And so, you know, what does it mean? And what are some of the dangers, and why should we be okay with referring to our church as the Church of Christ? Right?
0: Right. Right.
1: Or so, being a Christian church.
0: Right. So it's important because the church is the body of the Son of God. However, it's also the temple of the Holy Spirit. And as we call it in worship, it is the church of God the Father. So, you know, it is all three of those things. And it's, so we can call it the Church of Christ. We can also, you know, call it the Church of the Holy Spirit too, in a different sense. In the same sense that we, you know, we might say, I'm going to Aunt Betty's house today, and someone says, no, we're going to Uncle Jim's house, right? No, Aunt Betty's and Uncle Jim's house is the same house. Mm-hmm. So, and this is because the Father, Son, and Spirit are the Trinity, one in essence and undivided, and likewise, the church is theirs, right?
1: How is it then that calling it the Church of Christ or the Christian Church, right? Which, yeah. I don't know if y'all have ever thought about this, you know, how is that not, you know, taking focus away from the Trinity? How is it that we're not betraying our Trinitarian, you know, essence?
0: Right. So, I mean, going back to the Ephesians, it's through Christ that we have access to God the Father by the Holy Spirit. And so there is no other way to get to God the Father but through Christ himself, as our Lord himself said, really underlines that in the Gospel of St. John, right? And underlines that in the same several chapters, really, of St. John, in the night, you know, right after the mystical supper, we have that long reading on Holy Thursday night, and it's there that Christ makes it clear he is the door, right? He is the door to the Trinity, him personally, because he is the one who took the hypostatic union, right? He is the one who took on human nature in the hypostatic union, I should say, and so there is no other way to God but through the second person of the Holy Trinity, and so that's how we're not betraying our Trinitarian nature by sometimes emphasizing that it is indeed Christian. Right. It belongs to Christ.
1: God is one. That's what we're getting in that high priestly prayer, that God is one, right? And he wants us to be one as he is one. That means even if, you know, we refer to, like you were saying before, you know, it is so-and-so's house, that doesn't mean that it's not also the other person.
0: Yeah.
1: You know, Betty, whatever.
0: Right.
1: And, yeah.
0: And, so and it is not
1: that, God. That makes me feel better.
0: Yeah. And it's not God the Father, and it's not the Holy Spirit who did the purchasing with the precious blood, as we saw from Acts chapter 20, right? It is him who did, who purchased it with his precious blood. And so, and the church is Christ's inheritance, right? As the incarnate God. So this is all very, very, very important. And so it reinforces that it's the Church of the Trinity, the fact that Christ is the doorway to the Trinity. And so that's, I don't know if that totally answers your question, but
1: it does. It's fantastic. Yeah.
0: And you know, we have a lot of emphasis in the sort of the apostolic fathers, right? And who do I mean by that? Well, St. Clement, St. Polycarp, St. Ignatius of Antioch, right? So, for example, one quote from St. Ignatius is, "You are stones of a temple which were prepared beforehand for a building of God the Father being hoisted up to the heights through the engine of Jesus Christ, which is the cross, and using for a rope the Holy Spirit, while the Father is your windlass, and love is the way that leads up to God, so that you are all companions on the way, carrying your God and your shrine, your Christ and your holy things, being arrayed from head to foot in the commandments of Jesus Christ." And that's fantastic. And for those of you who follow along in the book, it's page 37.
1: Faith is your windlass. Right. So what's a windlass? Is that, that's the thing that motivates us, right? That moves us.
0: Right.
1: Yeah.
0: And this is a rather amazing thing that the cross is called an engine, right? Because we often hear it called the weapon of peace, right? And his weapon of peace. So that sort of paradoxical language that we have in the Feast of the Cross, but that it's his engine is a rather amazing way.
1: Right. So by engine, y'all, you know, this is simple engines, right? Like pulleys or levers and things like that, right? And using a rope as a rope, the Holy Spirit, right? Clearly, this is like imagining, I assume, of a pulley being hoisted up to the heights through the engine, right?
0: Yeah.
1: Ah, that's awesome.
0: Yep. Yeah. And so, and then we have faith and love working together, right? And this is all, once again, that emphasis of, so that we're a building of God the Father, right? This is amazing, that we're stones of a temple, and that temple's a building of God the Father. I mean, so that it's rather kind of an amazing reinforcement of the Trinitarian action within the church, right? That the Trinity is alive and well as God in God's church. This is a lot of the early use of the term Catholic. We know it means that it's emphasizing, universality, but more so it's emphasizing the wholeness, because it's in the fullness of God in Christ, right? It hasn't departed through heresy. It hasn't departed through, severance, or, you know, schism, and so forth. So this is kind of, I always, you know, this is almost, so that wholeness or Catholicity of the church is once again found in Christ, who the church is both visible and invisible, right? At once. And this is, makes sense because of the nature of the one whose body it is. And that once again, he is the doorway, in which we enter the things of God. So, yeah, kind of very beautiful things. And so when we think of Catholicity, we should really think that God is the thing that makes it whole, right? Because it's God's church, and it's God's church. That's what indeed makes it whole, not us. So that's an important thing. It's not us. It's not a pope or a patriarch. It's Christ himself who makes it whole. So, yeah.
1: Yeah. But let's develop that a little bit more. So, we talked earlier about how we have to be very careful saying about, you know, my church, but I would think, especially as a priest, I have to be very careful.
0: Yes.
1: But how is it that, so I think you've done a great job establishing that it's Trinitarian. How is it also our household? How is it that I know that I'm in that household? What is it that distinguishes me as being part of this, right? How is it that I take part in that unity?
0: Right. And part of that wholeness, right?
1: The wholeness. So yes.
0: Right. And so sacramentally we're engrafted, right? So we see that once again in prayers for baptism, but not just prayers of baptism, but baptism, the great blessing of the waters we just had, for theophany and in those prayers, it gets very specific as to what happens in baptism, that the baptism is not just the baptism's not, it's being buried with Christ and resurrected with Christ, but it's also being born. It's called the womb of the church, right? Being born again, in the words of John, which also is called being born of water and the Spirit, right? Which again is very different from what evangelicals would understand to be born again, which is sort of this moment of self-realization or something, right? And no, it's an action of the church in the church, of a person entering into that body, right? At the body of him who and so that's why it's called the laver of regeneration, but it's also called the womb of the church, so that we see a new a new birth, right? Coming out as the person is now engrafted to be a member of Christ. And so immediately, if possible, they're chrismated. And immediately after that, again, if possible, they're given the Eucharist, because one who's united to Christ should also be united to him. You know, we are in him because we are one loaf, because we partake of that one bread, right? The bread from heaven, and so forth. So,
1: right. And there's that awesome, you know, play on words, you know, that we eat of his body and we are his body, right? And that's those two are connected, right? By eating of his body, we become his body in the Eucharist. You know, it's very powerful.
0: Right, right. So, it's, and another thing is, this is very important too, that we're initiated into the church. And this word initiate, we tend to think a little different of today, right? We think of an initiation to a frat house or a sorority or something. But that's the ancient meaning of it, is that we're literally being initiated into the life of God himself in the church. So this is really an important thing to understand, because the church is infused with the energy of God, that from the time of baptism, that initiation takes place. And the fact that the seal of the gift of the Holy Spirit is made to seal what just happened before that, which was the baptism. But it's also sealing the person by the Holy Spirit, right? This act that's visible has a lot invisible happening to it at the same time, where the Holy Spirit is descending upon that person, and in that person in a way, is engaging that person in a way that they have not engaged the Spirit before. Because obviously, in Him we live and move and have our being, right? So, but that's quite different than being in communion with God, right? Being in communion with God, that we have existence from God, that is evident, like all things have their existence in God. But communion with God, meaning that we're engaged and communing with His very being, and His very being, we call energy is the term that the ecumenical councils used, from the sixth ecumenical council, used to describe God's being as it can be communicated with us, right? His inner being we call essence or energy, or essence or nature. But as far as it can be communicated to us, it's God's very being, as St. Gregory Palamas makes very clear. It is God's very being, but it's not the same thing as His inner essence, which only the Trinity would know. And so, once again, we have that coming back to the hypostatic union in Christ, where He has united both earth to heaven, right? And in that incarnation, and we get to participate in that. We're initiated into the participation of eternity reaching into time in the person of Christ. So now I really got off track, I think, but
1: awesome.
0: Yeah. Not exactly, but yeah, it's so yes, that is how we would see it as being participating in being in the church, as it being the household of the faithful, right? The household of faith, the household of the faithful, and it's the household of God all at the same time, and that's how.
1: Awesome.
0: Yeah.
1: So another way that of describing this unique role of Christ is as mediator, right?
0: Yes.
1: And people, this causes some people get wrapped around the axle about this. And can you talk about how it is that He's the mediator with a capital M, right? And then we can talk about, you know, what other forms of mediation there might be. Right.
0: Yeah. Yeah. Go ahead.
1: Yeah, because I mean, we know there's one mediator between God and man. What does and doesn't that mean? Right.
0: Right. The man Jesus Christ, which is very right. In other words, it's saying the incarnate Son of God. Right. Without going too far down the rabbit hole. So, what it does mean. Is that other people who might mediate, right? We speak of mediators as being people who settle a lawsuit or something like that. We use the term mediator in various ways in common language. But Christ is specifically singled out in Scripture as the one mediator between God and man, and that means internal to Him, in Him, and in participation in that incarnation, God and man. It's possible for us to not just possible for us, but it's the way in which God and man are reconciled, specifically in the person of Christ. So when we use mediator in that sense, it's only him. It's only him that we can speak of as mediator in that sense, because only he undertook human nature in order to, again, unite earth to heaven. We could say to reconcile God with man, but I mean, even more so than that, deification is made possible, meaning it's total union and communion with God in as much as that's possible. And again, God is eternal and we're finite, right? So there's no end to increasing or growing or going more full, you know, into God's fullness. That capability of us being able to, as finite beings, being able to commune with God takes place specifically in the incarnate Lord, the second person of the Holy Trinity, which is a very important reason why the second antiphon, whether we do the festal antiphon or we do the typica antiphons, what is it always connected with it, regardless of which
1: one? The hymn of Justinian, yeah.
0: Yes, right. Just to underline that point, it's treated almost as a little creed, right? In the first part of liturgy, because it's in every single one, regardless of what feast we're in or what all the other antiphons, parts of the antiphons change, but that one does not. And
1: love it. Yeah. And this you know. Our language and our ability to understand things is affected by how we interpret words, right? And just as mercy, if you're coming from a legalistic culture, mercy has, it's the idea of being spared, right? Whereas mercy in a more, and a less legal, I guess, it means, just healing. It means, supportive, caring, the oil that comes. And here, mediator, I think does a similar thing, right? Because mediator, if you think of it in juridical terms, it's the one who pleads our case, right? But that's not how he's the medium here. He's providing us himself so that we can become, not just reconciled to God because we're like in an argument or something, but divinized by participating in his body and blood, right? This is huge, right? And I think this also helps us understand, let me see, you tell me if I'm being a heretic here.
0: Okay.
1: One of the things that I become frustrated with when I read some Protestant theology, is that they can be pretty good on Christology, but then they don't take the next step and say, what is the implication of this for Christ's body, the church, right? How is it that the church's body participates in this mediation, right? Part of it's a mystery. I mean, and I get that, but you can't just leave it out, right? It's not like in the Old Testament when we're talking about when there's a prophecy of the Christ. Very oftentimes, like here, I'm thinking especially in Daniel, right? You'll go back and forth between a single person and a people, right? And I don't think that we can be considered separate from Christ. And I wonder to what extent, is he, if we're his body, certainly he doesn't need us, right? But does that become part of his, the way that we understand him? Is that he has a body and that's us, the church?
0: Yes. Yeah, absolutely. And so this is a very important distinction, right? That because there's actually two different Greek words, right? So 1 Timothy 2:5, for there's one God and one mediator between God and men, the man Jesus Christ. The word there for mediator is mesitis. So you'll maybe recognize that it's literally a word for middle, right? And so we'll notice in Rublev's Trinity icon, where is Christ? Like, God the Father is at the head of the table, but Christ is in the middle of that table, right? That's always his place in the Trinity icon, in the middle as the mesites. Now, this is quite distinct from Parakletos, which, remember, Christ said, I will send you another Parakletos, or counselor, like meaning a defense attorney, basically. And so he calls himself, and he calls the Holy Spirit Parakletos, but that's not what this is talking about, because the Holy Spirit does not change being in the middle physically. It necessitates that it's the one who took on human nature, whom Adam was patterned after, right? And so this is, you know, and a lot of people get, don't seem to understand that, but, you know, it's not Christ patterned after Adam. Adam was patterned after Christ. And even though from our point of view, Christ had not become incarnate yet, he was still the Lamb of God slain from the foundation of the world, because eternity goes into time, right? In those things. And from God's point of view, these things are not linear. He's not finite and so forth. So without going too far off track, though, so the Parakletos, Christ and the Holy Spirit, do hold that role, but that is not the mesites, which is literally, he's the one in the middle, in between God and man, and it's, he is where God meets man. This is so important. It's him. He is the place, if you will, right, where God meets man. And so it's in him that the fullness of all possible communion between God and his image is in Christ himself. And because the church is the body of that person, of Christ, we indeed find ourselves as members of the one mediator between God and man, members of his body. And so this is, it's such a crucial distinction. He is both. He calls himself Parakletos and the Holy Spirit, you know, defendants, right? Defense counselor, basically. But indeed, this is specifically
1: right, because the Holy Spirit didn't become incarnate. The Holy Spirit is not both God and man.
0: Right.
1: So the Holy Spirit can't be the medium.
0: Right.
1: Right. Can't. Yeah. So this is, and so when we talk about him being a mediator, again, don't just think of it as, yes, he's able to represent us very well because he understands us better. Right. No, that's a very small part of this. Right. No, he's the medium. He's the, because he's both, and he allows us to be. So the word reconciled here is not just like we're back on speaking terms,
0: right? Yeah. So people in that age, that like they would understand this term to literally it would refer to a person who is a reconciler. So it would be one who's physically or reconciles a lost sheep back to the herd, right? Reconciles a child, say that they were abducted, and a mesites would find the child, return them to their parent, right? And that's what their job was. So, and that's what would be used. That's how it would be used in common language, as opposed to, again, a defense lawyer. So this is not speaking of of Last Judgment or anything else. This is speaking of that he has literally brought back the lost sheep, and the lost sheep is all of mankind, and reconciled the sheep with their shepherd. And it's in him that himself that this takes place. So, yeah. And in the
1: church, if we have time for one more mystery, right?
0: Yeah.
1: Christ, the Logos, is never separate from the Father and the Spirit.
0: Right. Right.
1: And so by him mediating us, he's, we now have relationship with, right, the Father and the Spirit through him. And it's that dynamic that, I don't know, words don't work right, right? But that's internal to him, that allows the Spirit to be sent or to be with us, right? And this goes against this idea that when we say that the Spirit, I want you to help me think through this, the Holy Spirit is everywhere present and filling all things, right?
0: Right.
1: But we have a relationship with the Spirit through Christ. The Holy Spirit isn't just some kind of independent energy that's floating around the world that we can open ourselves up to. Right? Can you help us get a little bit more a little bit firmer on that?
0: Sure. So let's just look at the feast that we just celebrated, the Theophany, and look at what it really means and its significance. I mean, it's one of the top four ranked feasts of the church, and why? Well, there's a big reason why, because in the baptism of Christ, something important happened. That good thing that happened before the fall, that God brought all things. In the beginning, God created the heavens and the earth was without form and void, and darkness was on the face of the deep, and the Spirit of God hovered over the waters. So when we see the icon of the Theophany, we are to remember that that's happening, because physically, Christ is in the water, and the Holy Spirit in the form of a dove is hovering over the waters. And that also happened in our baptism. And in other words, Christ is restoring in him, in this baptism, the good creation that took place, was there before the fall, right? And God saw that it was good, and God saw that it was good. We have that several times in just Genesis 1, chapter 1. And so he's restoring that good order that took place at creation itself. In other words, he's restoring creation itself. And the Holy Spirit is the one, is the person, the divine person who holds all these things together. He is the person who is the one who brings order out of chaos. And that's the same thing that he does in us, he works in us to will and do of God's good pleasure. So the Spirit is above us, the Spirit is within us, and the Spirit, and we are, that's why we have the kind of the ancient formula, right? From God through Christ in the Holy Spirit. And as we know from Saint Hippolytus, basically there was the phrase in the church at the end of that, right? The doxology, at least for a time in Rome, was the Son who together with the Father and the Holy Spirit is blessed in the church. Now and forever to the ages of ages, amen. Right? That was part of the as we'd say, the vos glossa or the exclamation, right? Exclamations that were used liturgically in Rome at that time, which is this, late second century and early third. And so all all of that, that Spirit descending upon us and descends upon us in liturgy. Again, we call down the Holy Spirit on the waters at Theophany when we bless Him, but at every liturgy, we call down the Holy Spirit to come upon us and upon the gifts and transforming them, transform us and transform the gifts. That's what He does. That's the Holy Spirit's job, is to transform. And so that is, that, and so it's Him indwelling us and us living the life of God in the Holy Spirit, whereby we're empowered to live the life in Christ. So I don't know if that totally answered your question, but it's...
1: Yeah, I mean, so, you know, there's an order that we do things in. You mentioned earlier, you know, baptism. So it goes baptism, and then into chrismation, you know, the seal of the gift of the Holy Spirit, right? Yep. It doesn't go chrismation, then baptism.
0: Correct. Right. And this is all because, right, we first call upon the Holy Spirit to come upon the waters of baptism. We invoke the Father to send the Holy Spirit to bless the waters of baptism.
1: But we do that already in Christ. We who are doing that are His body, you know, the church.
0: That's correct. Right.
1: Right.
0: You're right. And so that's another important thing, that this action is that of, right, it's the action of Father, Son, and Spirit in the body of the church, bringing someone else into having that personal Pentecost, as it were, right? We could call the baptism, we could call their personal Pascha, we could call their chrismation their personal Pentecost. Eucharist is our personal encounter with the resurrection of the dead and the life of the age to come. Sorry to drop that big bomb, but that's wow. That is St. Nicholas Cabasilis hammers that part down. So
1: just real quick, and yeah. You know, maybe we'll conclude with this. One of the things I really love about the Ukrainian Orthodox Witness is the way that it blesses the water and the with the blowing and with the flame.
0: Yes. Right.
1: And, you know, it makes it more apparent, you know, what's happening theologically, right? Because we learn through symbols. And do you have a sense of, you know, is this an accretion? Is this, or, you know, just a local thing? Or was it something that was more widespread that, you know, St. Petro maybe... wrote down before any reforms happened? Do you have a sense of the history of that? Blowing on the water.
0: Blowing on the water, yes.
1: And using the candles.
0: Yes.
1: To bless the water.
0: So the candles were more localized. The blowing on the water, that was pretty ancient. So, yeah, so the blowing on the water is important because it should evoke in us the gospel. It should evoke in us that Christ blows upon the apostles and says, "Receive ye the Holy Spirit," right? And that's what the priest is doing at that moment. It's such an awesome thing to meditate on that we are being brought back to that moment, right, as it were, of when Christ, we're not just remembering it, meaning reflecting back on it, but we're participating in Christ, who is the first one to exhale the Spirit, to gift the Holy Spirit by breathing and exhaling. And we do the same thing at the... at the making of the catechumen, right? We breathe three times. on the candidate. So
1: love it. And then another symbology within the blessing of the water is the cross. And this goes back to this idea, you know, that the cross is the engine,
0: right?
1: By which Christ, you know, transforms the creation.
0: Yeah,
1: so that's so awesome. Oh, Father, I really appreciate the way that you're willing to take your time and explain these things to us. It's really beautiful.
0: Oh, thank you, Father. And I just hope. I said on Sunday to the faithful of my parish. There I go with my parish, right? But I don't mean it belongs to me. I belong to it because God put me and all of us there. But I said, God, we have been. Each of us has been on God's mind for an awfully long time. In fact, we have been on his mind before he created time, since before he created time. And so I just hope we can all make a New Year's resolution this year that he can occupy more time of being on our mind for this upcoming year.
1: Yep. Amen. Yeah. So on that journey, brothers and sisters, Godspeed.
2: Made to be a kingdom. Father Harry Linsenbigler is canonist for the Ukrainian Orthodox Church of the USA, professor of canon law and dogmatics at St. Sophia Seminary, and board member of the Orthodox Christian Education Commission. While Father Anthony Perkins is a professor at St. Sophia Seminary, a mission priest, a social scientist, and the host of the Good Guys Wear Black podcast on AFR. 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
1: Ancient Near Eastern texts such as the Baal cycle portray the pagan god Baal as a rebel, the hero of a revolution, worshipped and glorified for his long string of victories. In The Baal Book, A Biography of the Devil, Father Stephen DeYoung shows that the Hebrew scriptures consciously turn the Baal story on its head, depicting him as a failed and defeated rebel who nonetheless tries to steal the glory that belongs to Almighty God. From these scriptures, the figure of the devil emerged within Jewish and Christian tradition. Father Stephen works through the Old and New Testament passages that refer to various Baal stories, and he surveys Baal worship through followers' beliefs, religious practices, and liturgical life to show that the figures of Baal and the devil, the prince of demons, are one and the same. You can find the Baal book at store.ancientfaith.com. That's store.ancientfaith.com.
2: Come and study the Holy Scriptures with us as Father Stephen DeYoung teaches verse by verse on the podcast, The Whole Counsel of God. Father Stephen holds a PhD in biblical studies and is an Orthodox priest serving at Archangel Gabriel Orthodox Church in Lafayette, Louisiana.
3: Verse 23, you shall make a golden table of pure gold. 2 cubits shall be its length, a cubit its width, and a cubit and a half its height. You shall make for it golden wreaths twisted all around, and also a crown of a handbreadth all around. Okay, so there's going to be gold work all around the edges of the table.
4: This translation is very different.
3: What does it say?
4: Well, it says it's acacia wood and molding of gold, that's okay. Make a frame a handbreadth. Why?
3: Okay.
4: And molding of gold around the frame. That's just.
3: Yeah, instead of crown.
4: It's different.
3: Maybe it's crown molding.
5: It says acacia wood, this one says pure gold.
4: Yeah.
3: Yeah.
4: It can't be both acacia wood and gold.
6: Yeah, right. Mine says acacia wood.
3: Yeah. So the Hebrew has it gold-plated wood, which is probably correct. Because making a table that side out of solid gold.
7: Yeah. Well, how do you transport that?
3: Yes, yeah. And we're going to see even this translation has the poles as wood coated with gold. Yeah. You should make 4 golden rings for it and put the rings on the 4 corners of its 4 legs under the crown. The rings shall be bearings for the poles, so they shall bear the table with them.

0: like that, for the record. So what's going on with this table with all the gold accoutrement, right? All the gold falderal. So in a normal pagan temple at this time, right? And remember, there is no temple to the true God at this time. They're building the tabernacle, is going to be the first worship, dedicated worship space built to him. Before this, in the Old Testament, people have just been building altars out of rocks wherever they were. There's not like a dedicated worship space to the true God. But in pagan temples, of course, there would be tables like this, but they would be set up to feed the god, right? Quite literally, right? Quite literally. These would be dining tables where you'd come and eat the sacrificial meals, right, with the gods. But the gods had to be fed, the gods had to be clothed, they had to be cleaned, they had to be. And that's what the pagan priests did all day, was sort of the care and feeding of your pagan idol, right? Like they'd come in and do all these things for it, okay? This table and the showbread, the bread that's going to be put on it, right, is not bread that's being fed to God. It's bread that the priests are going to eat while they're serving in the tabernacle. Because specific priests out of the priestly family are going to serve particular days. And they're going to have to wash themselves and do these things, and they're not going to leave the tabernacle complex during their time of service. I mean, they got to eat, right? And so this bread is going to be kept there continually so that the priests can eat it. Okay? So the pagan God's table is a table that the people have to keep filling up to feed and appease their God. God's table in the tabernacle is the tabernacle from which he feeds his priests. Right, so this is taking what goes on, again, like we saw with the Ark of the Covenant with no idol in the middle. This is taking what they would have expected from pagan context and inverting it. Right, so it's not just God is bigger and tougher than the pagan gods. Like, oh, look, he whooped up on the gods of Egypt. He's the biggest and toughest one. He's fundamentally different from any of those pagan gods. Not just bigger and stronger, et cetera, but the same kind of thing. He's different.
1: Also, whenever the priests serve, they're not going to be eating any kind of meat, right? Or just showbread?
0: Well, no, because people are going to be bringing meat offerings, and there's a portion of that that's eaten by the priests and their families.
1: Oh, okay.
0: But this is when they're in the.
1: Yeah, when
0: They're not
1: I'm.
0: going to be eating meat in the holy
1: Yeah, that's
0: place.
1: what I mean.
0: Yeah,
1: Like, when they're
0: yeah.
1: there, they don't eat meat.
2: Wasn't the original showbread the manna, right? Or is showbread different?
0: This is different. This is different. Yeah. Well, I mean, while they're in the wilderness eating manna, it was manna.
2: Because.
0: So, I mean, original in that sense, but.
2: That's kind of interesting because even though it's just the priests, like, technically, it's in all of us people because they're
0: Yeah.
2: eating the same
0: Yeah.
2: that the people are receiving daily.
0: Yeah. And then it becomes specially baked bread once we're past that. Yeah. So now we've gone from the most holy place, this table is in the holy place, right? Which is the day that they're going in to offer incense morning and evening every day. Most holy places, we're going to see later in Leviticus, they're only going to go once a year on the Day of Atonement that we've mentioned. Or the Day of Mercy Seat, as the case may be. You shall also make a lampstand of pure gold, which shall be of hammered work. Its shaft, branches, and bowls, and its stem and corolla shall be of one piece. Six branches shall come out of its side, three branches of the lampstand out of one side, three branches out of the other. Three bowls shall be made like almonds on each branch, with its ornamental knobs and lilies. This is fascinating translation here in the New King James. And so for the six branches,

0: that come out of the lampstand. So those are all words they're trying to describe the ornamentation, basically. Those with the almonds and the lilies and the but this is a menorah, okay? You've seen this. We also have one of these on our altar. Right? It is a, so there's one central bowl at the top that's burning oil, and then there's three on each side, right? For a total of seven. There shall be a knob under the first two branches of the same, a knob under the second two branches of the same, and a knob under the third two branches of the same, according to the six branches that extend from the lampstand. Their knobs and their branches shall be of one piece. All of it shall be one hammered piece of pure gold. You shall make it seven lamps, and you will lay the lamps upon them. From this one presence they will shine outward. You shall make its funnels and dishes of pure gold. It shall be made of a talent of pure gold with all these utensils. And see to it you make them according to the pattern shown you on the mountain. Now this is the first place where that the pattern shown you on the mountain is said explicitly. All right, we already talked about that Moses is seeing these things, sort of the originals, and then he's reproducing them. Here it's made explicit. Right, so make this lampstand the way you made, or the way you saw on the mountain. Okay. So the question then is, what did he see on the mountain that this is reproducing? By the way, a talent of gold is probably not the correct measurement here. Because a talent was about 40 pounds. And 40 pounds of gold is not that much gold. Right? Because gold is very heavy. Right? So this is a lampstand. It was probably, if they made it as they were supposed to, and it was solid, one big piece of solid gold would weigh more than 40 pounds. But so what did he see? And why are there seven lamps in particular? What he saw was the cosmos. And by the cosmos, what I mean is something vaguely similar to what we would call the solar system, except with the Earth at its center and only seven planets. Two of which were the sun and the moon, going around it. Right? That's what he's reproducing. Seven lights are the seven lights that are in the sky. Okay. And the word planet comes from the Greek planetes, which means wanderer. Because the constellations, right, the stars that make up the constellations, move according to a pattern that the Babylonians had already worked out 1,000 years before Moses, right? By just watching them, right? Night after night, they moved in these fixed, chartable, predictable patterns, right? But then you had what we call the sun, the moon, Mercury, Venus, Mars, Jupiter and Saturn, which you can see from Earth, but which move around inside the constellations, right? So sometimes the sun appears and rises in one constellation, sometimes it rises in another, right? And it doesn't match the same predictable pattern. That's why the Greeks called them the wanderers, because they didn't gel with all the other lights they saw in the sky. Right? That's also why they associated them with gods, with powerful beings. Here, notice they're not associated with gods. These are lights that are in God's sanctuary, sort of like the cherubim, right? Are creatures within God's sanctuary, right? So are these lights in the day and night sky, right? These are creatures of God, right? And if you have the seven of them, and that's all of them, right? According to the worldview of the time, right? Where, as Moses would see it, Then that seven, right, that represents completion. We've talked about that number representing completion. This is why. Right? Because this represents sort of what would later in medieval circles be called the spheres, coming off of Aristotle's working out of this. More germane to Jewish interpretation would be like the seven heavens, right? With one of these in each heaven, right? Because, you know, the sun's bigger, so it must be closer. The moon's not quite as big, so it must be a little further away, right? That logic, right? How bright it is. Venus must be pretty close because it's pretty bright, right? Like, it's a little big, right? But that logic, so that became the seven heavens, right? But the seven heavens, if you have all seven of them, that's the whole thing, right? That's all. And so symbolically, right, these seven lights represent those lights and therefore the cosmos, right? Which is here, this created thing within the house that God dwells. Meaning, God is bigger than the whole created order. Right? For God, the whole creation, the heavens that span out above human beings, are like an object in one room of his house. Right? That's the symbolism here. Right, that's the symbolism here. Okay. And the last time we talked about this, we talked about this some in the letters to the churches in Revelation. Because remember, each church had a lampstand that represented its existence as a church, right? Because Christ said he would take away the lampstand of some of those churches if they didn't repent. The same way that the lampstand from the Temple of Jerusalem was taken away when it was destroyed, right? And the Arch of Titus depicts them taking away the lampstand, this lampstand. So that's what this represents. And this is in the holy place, right? Where they're coming and offering incense. So the holy place is not only a representation of, right, a place somewhere in heaven symbolically where God dwells, right, but also of the universe, of the creation, right? And this is why traditionally in Orthodox churches, you'll see a lot of them have blue ceilings. You'll see a lot of them have chandeliers with individual lights like the stars. Right? The idea is you create sort of a microcosm of the universe in where? In the holy place, the nave. Right? Which is this same part. Right? And then you have the dome, right, of heaven, right, with Christ looking down up at the top of that. Right? So this is part of what we're going to talk about on the way through these instructions too, that makes them more interesting than cubits, is the fact that these commandments for worship spaces are what we still follow in the Orthodox Church when we construct worship spaces, right, to the best of our ability, right, at any given place and time. We, right, follow these same instructions. This is why we've got a lampstand, a seven-branch lampstand on the altar, and this is why this idea of the holy place is a microcosm of creation, right, as a whole, is continued. We're still going. Chapter 26. The tabernacle. Okay, so now we're going to talk about when it says the tabernacle, we're talking about the tent itself. Right, the tent that makes up the holy place and the most holy place in which these objects are going to be placed that we've just read about. Now you shall make the tabernacle with 10 curtains of fine woven linen. with blue, purple, and scarlet fabric, and you shall weave them with artistic designs of cherubim. So all of the curtains, so the side curtains, right, if you're inside, and the veil that's going to separate the most holy place from the holy place, right, and the curtains at the back that are the entranceway, all have cherubim, these angelic beings. Again, everything I said, they understood the difference between iconography and idolatry, that these are two different things, right? And again, notice you walk into an Orthodox church, right? You have the angels and saints depicted, right, in the same way.
1: How much does this go in line with the celestial hierarchies of St. Dionysius? Like, are there seven? I can't remember if there are seven.
0: There are nine. Nine ranks. Yeah, yeah. And most of that is not talked about here.
1: Well, maybe it's just kind of like seven curtains to cherubim on the tabernacle. There just seems to be some parity between
0: them. Yeah, yeah. But these are all cherubim, which are just one of his ranks.
1: Right.
0: Yeah. The length of each curtain shall be 28 cubits, and the width of each curtain 4 cubits. Each curtain shall have the same measurements. 5 curtains shall be coupled to one another, and the other 5 curtains shall be coupled to one another. You shall make loops of blue yarn on the edge of the curtain of one set, and likewise you shall do on the outer edge of the curtain of the second set. 50 loops you shall make in the one curtain, and 50 loops you shall make on the edge of the curtain at the end of the second set, that the loops may be clasped to one another. You shall make 50 clasps of gold, and couple the curtains together with the clasps, that it may be one tabernacle. Right? So, they've got 50 little loops going down the sides where the curtains connect, right? And then they've got gold clasps to put through those rings. Because again, just like the furniture, this is all going to be picked up and moved the whole time they're traveling in the wilderness. So it's going to have to be able to be disassembled and reassembled. You shall also make curtains of goat's hair skins to be a tent over the tabernacle. You shall make 11 such curtains. To be a tent over the tabernacle means the roof. Right? So those 10 are the that go around the perimeter. Right? And now this is talking about these goat hair curtains, of which they're going to make 11, are going to be the roof. The length of each curtain shall be 30 cubits, and the width of each curtain 4 cubits, and the 11 curtains shall all have the same measurements. You shall couple 5 curtains by themselves and 6 curtains by themselves, and you shall double over the 6th curtain at the forefront of the tent. You shall make 50 loops on the edge of the outermost curtain in one set, and 50 loops on the edge of the curtain of the second set. You shall make 50 bronze clasps, put the clasps into the loops, and couple the tent together that it may be one. The remaining remnant of the tent's curtains, that is, the half curtain that remains, shall hang over the back of the tabernacle. A cubit on one side and a cubit on the other side of the remaining length of the tent's curtains shall hang over the sides of the tabernacle on this side and on that side to cover it. Okay, so there's the roof pieces overlap, right, and hang down around the outside, because obviously you're in the desert, so you're not going to get a lot of rain, but when you do, you want it to. Right, not go in. You shall also make a covering of ram skins dyed red for the tent, and blue skins as coverings above that. Okay, so this is further insulation from the elements, basically. Hides that are going to go over the top to weatherproof it a little more. You shall make the tabernacle posts out of incorruptible wood. 10 cubits shall be the length of each post, and a cubit and a half its width. Okay, so these are serious posts. These are not like a pole, right? Notice the size, right? Remember a cubit. Right. So these are massive sort of cabers, like if you've seen a caber toss, right? These are big poles. Two joints shall be made in each post for binding one to another. Thus you shall do for all the posts of the tabernacle. Thus you shall make the posts for the tabernacle 20 for the north side. You shall make 40 bases of silver for the 20 posts, two bases for each of the two joints of the posts. For the second side of the tabernacle, the south side, there shall be 20 posts, and there are 40 bases of silver, two bases for each of the posts, two joints. For the far side of the tabernacle, westward, you shall make 6 posts. You shall also make 2 posts for the 2 back corners of the tabernacle. They shall be coupled together at the bottom and at the top by 1 ring. Thus it shall be for both of them. They shall be equal. So there shall be 8 posts with their 16 bases of silver, 2 bases for both sides of each post. Does anybody follow that?
1: That makes much more sense. The word post here is translated as frames, which doesn't give you
0: yeah.
1: visual picture.
0: No. Yeah, yeah. So these are posts with silver bases in the ground, right, that they drop down into, and the weight of the silver plus the weight of the post.
2: It's very right, insane.
0: Is gonna, yeah. Is the idea.
1: So is this structure round, or is it?
0: It's rectangular.
1: Rectangular, okay. Because they had to start with 5 or 10 curtains. Is that 5?
0: Yeah, yeah, yeah. So the curtains, if you didn't have the posts, right, would be like, could be held up circular, right? But the posts are put in a rectangle.
1: Sides.
0: Yeah. Because you've got the south side and the north side, you've got 20 posts, right? And then on the far side, you've got 6 posts, right? You shall make bars of incorruptible wood, 5 for the posts on one side of the tabernacle, 5 bars for the posts on the other side of the tabernacle, and 5 bars for the posts of the side of the tabernacle toward the sea. The middle bar shall pass through the midst of the posts from end to end. Okay? So bar, this is horizontal beams, right, that go through the vertical posts. Shall overlay the posts with gold, make their rings of gold as holders for the bars, and overlay the bars with gold. Then you shall raise up the tabernacle according to its pattern shown to you on the mountain. So there it's explicit again, right, that he's seeing this. You shall then make a veil woven of blue, purple, and scarlet fabric and fine woven linen. It shall be woven with an artistic design of cherubim. You shall hang it upon the 4 posts of incorruptible wood overlaid with gold. Their hooks shall be gold upon 4 bases of silver. You shall hang the veil on the posts. Then you shall bring the Ark of the Testimony in there behind the veil. The veil shall be a divider for you between the holy place and the Holy of Holies. So just a note, right? I know Holy of Holies, Sanctum Sanctorum, is something we've all heard 1,000 times. This is just a Hebrew idiom, right? So if you want to say this is the biggest, greatest mountain, you say this is the mountain of mountains, right? Or this is the sea of seas. This is the desert of deserts, right? Or other biblical examples, God is the King of Kings, right? Meaning he's the great king, right? So that's what holy, say the holy place and the Holy of Holies. That's why people translate the most holy place, right? There's holy and then there's holiest. Right, is the idea. You shall put the mercy seat upon the ark of the mercy seat. You shall put the cover on the Ark of the Covenant in the Holy of Holies. You shall set the table outside the veil and the lampstand across from the table on the side of the tabernacle toward the south. You shall put the table on the north side. Okay, so they're across from each other. Shall make a screen for the door of the tabernacle woven of blue, purple, and scarlet fabric and 5 fine woven linen made by a weaver. You shall make 5 posts for the veil and overlay them with gold. Their hooks shall be of gold, and you shall cast 5 bases of bronze for them. Okay. So the veil to the Holy of Holies and then the entrance get the most expensive stuff. Now you may be saying, wait a minute, I thought silver was better than bronze. I've been watching the Olympics. And you need to understand something about bronze, right? Silver is hard to find, but once you find it, you have silver, right? Gold is hard to find, but once you find it, you have gold. Bronze, you have to smelt. You don't just find bronze. You don't find a bronze mine. You have to find a copper mine, and you have to find a tin mine. Then you have to know how to smelt bronze from the copper and tin. And copper and tin tend not to come from the same place. You don't find like a copper mine and a tin mine right next to each other most of the time. In the ancient world, in the Bronze Age, and we're right at the end of the Bronze Age here, bronze, the reason it's called the Bronze Age is that bronze was the big technology, right? They had learned how to smelt bronze, but also there was a global, literally global infrastructure that allowed them to get copper and tin and bring them together and smelt it into bronze. So most of the copper that the Babylonians had, they got from Cyprus. That's where Cyprus gets its name, the island of Cyprus. Kypros is the word for copper. Right? Cupric, right? That's cupric sulfate is copper. Yeah. That's the Greek word. So copper is coming from Cyprus. The tin was being mined in what's now Afghanistan. And in the Bronze Age, they were bringing those together in Babylon and in Egypt and smelting it into bronze. The Bronze Age collapse is going to happen in the 12th century BC. Global civilization collapses. That's why we don't have good archaeological records of things like Joshua's conquest of Canaan. Because it was literally like, if you've watched post-apocalyptic stuff, whether it's zombie apocalypse, you watch The Walking Dead, you watch Mad Max, right? These are all imagining what it would be like if our society collapsed. Okay, so like King Saul, King David, the Book of Judges, essentially take place in a post-apocalyptic world after Bronze Age civilization collapsed. Okay. And in that world, you can't smelt any more bronze. So bronze is like, because you can't get the stuff, even if you knew how. That's why it becomes the Iron Age, because they start learning how to work with iron. They can't do bronze anymore. But bronze is literally treated like magic during that whole period. Right? It's this relic of this lost civilization that we can no longer make. Right? And this precious thing. So this is why eventually when we get to 1 Samuel, 1 Kingdoms here, in a couple of years, probably, when you get to the fight between David and Goliath, and it talks about Goliath coming out wearing a bronze helmet and bronze armor and bronze leg greaves. This is like, this guy has a magic item in every slot, right? This guy has like, you know, like no one has that. If you found one bronze something, that was like your most precious possession. And I mean that very literally. Like there are Philistine temples from that period that we've excavated, and they have things like chariot hitch pins made out of bronze in like the holiest part of the temple because they considered it a sacred object. And it's like a bolt from a hitch, right? But it's made of bronze. Okay. So having the bronze here at the entrance is not like a step down from the silver in the other places, right? At this time, from the perspective of the people who would have been building and using and viewing the tabernacle. It's not third place at this time in history. Who wants to go for it? Let's go for it a little bit. We won't go for it too much, but we could do this. Chapter 27. Now you shall make an altar of incorruptible wood, 5 cubits long and 5 cubits wide. The altar shall be square, and its height shall be 3 cubits. Okay. This is the altar of incense, by the way. It's going to say that explicitly here in a second, but just to clue you in. Okay, so this is not where they're burning animals. That's not going to be inside the tent for obvious reasons, right? You don't grill in your living room, right? So things will go very bad. This is the altar of incense, right? That's why it's square and right, and on a stand is going to be stationary. You shall make horns on its four corners. Its horns shall be of one piece with it, and you shall overlay it with bronze. Okay, so it's square, and at each of the corners there are those points. That's what it means by horns, right? It comes up to a point in each of the four corners, and then it's kind of concave in the middle, because that's where the incense is going to be burned, right? It's going to be burned. It's not full on a bowl, but it's a little bit concave and then rises up in the four corners to points. Mm-hmm. Also, you shall make a crown around the altar and its cover. Well, there they said cover. Its libation bowls, its flesh hooks, its incense bowl, and all its utensils you shall make of bronze. Oh, no, this is the... Okay, I correct myself. This is the altar of burnt offering, because it talks about making a grate for it. It didn't talk about the incense altar yet. You shall make a grate for it. That's why there's flesh hooks, too. Of bronze. And on the network, you shall make 4 bronze rings at its 4 corners. You shall put them below under the grate of the altar, that the grate may be midway up the altar. You shall make poles for the altar of incorruptible wood and overlay them with bronze. The poles shall be put in the rings, and the poles shall be on the 2 sides of the altar to carry it. You shall make it hollow with boards, as it was shown you on the mountain. So shall you make it. Okay, so he saw, this is the altar of burnt offering. He saw the altar of burnt offering on the mountain, meaning there's an altar in heaven, which we already saw in Revelation. Right? But that's why it's got a grate. That's why I noticed this also is covered in bronze. If you know anything about gold, you know why you wouldn't want something where, yeah, where you're going to use a lot of fire to be coated in gold, right? Bronze, better choice for heat conduction and everything, and not melting.
1: I don't get the flesh hooks. Like, is that just a tool, or is that just...
0: That's a tool.
1: Okay.
0: That's a tool. Because you're going to have to move things around on the grill while they're burning and things.
3: So the translation you're reading is comprehensible. The one I'm looking at here, I would have no idea what they're talking about.
0: Yeah.
3: Everything is unfamiliar words or words that don't quite make sense.
0: Yeah. Bad. When I first said it was the altar of incense, I thought it was too big. I'm like, wait, 5 cubits. Then when I got to the grate, I'm like, oh, yeah. And also, we're still working our way out, right? Because the altar of burnt offering is going to be in the courtyard, not in the tent, right? As I mentioned.
2: Also, they're shorter than
0: for reasons, right? So sometimes, altar of burnt offering, this is going to be where the parts of the animal that are offered to God, or the cakes, or there are going to be other things besides animals that are burnt up and offered to God. But the parts that are offered to God are going to go onto this altar to be consumed by fire. So this isn't for cooking, right? This is going to be much hotter than cooking, because this is to burn it to nothing, right? To burn it to ash. So there are going to be whole burnt offerings that are going to go on this, where it's just the whole animal to be consumed. And then most sacrifices, there's going to be portions that are eaten by the priests, portions eaten by the people who brought the offering. But the best parts are going to be put here and burned up as a way to offer them to God. The smoke rises up from it offer it to God.
1: Lit?
0: Yes, because they're constantly doing offerings.
1: And would this be, maybe we haven't got there, is this the strange fire?
0: No, that's going to be related to incense. Yeah. Okay, but this is now we're in the court. Okay. Okay. And so now that's why it segues into, so we got, right, the art, we got the furniture in the tabernacle and then the tent. So now we've got the burnt offering, altar of burnt offering that's in the courtyard. Now we're going to get, it's going to say build a court, right? You don't build a courtyard, you build the fence that makes the courtyard, right? You shall also make a court for the tabernacle. For the west side, there shall be hangings for the court made of fine woven linen, 100 cubits long for one side. And its 20 posts and their 20 bases shall be bronze. The hooks of the posts and their bands shall be silver. Likewise, along the east side shall be curtains 100 cubits in length with its 20 posts and their 20 bases of bronze, and the hooks of the posts and their bands of silver. And along the width of the court on the north side shall be curtains of 50 cubits with their 10 posts and 10 bases. The width of the court on the south side shall be curtains of 50 cubits with their 10 posts and 10 bases. The length of the curtains on one side shall be 50 cubits with their 3 posts and 3 bases. On the other side shall be curtains of 15 cubits with their 3 posts and 3 bases. For the gate of the court, there shall be a veil 20 cubits long, woven of blue, purple, and scarlet fabric, and fine woven linen made by a weaver. It shall have 4 posts and 4 bases. All the posts around the court shall be overlaid with silver. Their hooks shall be of silver and their bases of bronze. The length of the court shall be 100 cubits on each side, the width 50 on each side, and the height 5 cubits, made of fine woven linen, and its bases of bronze. All the utensils, all the instruments, and all the pegs of the court shall be of bronze. So we're setting up this other curtain, right, tall, right, so nobody can see over it, right, to establish a courtyard around the tent, right, in the center, right? So remember the concentric circles we talked about. You've got the most holy place, the courtyard, and then the camp, right? Further in, you're going to go the higher level of holiness you have to maintain, right, while you're going there. Verse 20, you shall also command the children of Israel to bring you pure oil of pressed olives for the light to cause the lamp to burn continually. In the tabernacle of testimony outside the veil before the testimony, Aaron and his sons shall tend it from evening until morning before the Lord. It shall be an ordinance forever to their generations on behalf of the children of Israel. Right? So they keep the seven branch, the candlestand, in this case, burning continuously. Right? All the time. And when we get to First Maccabees, several years from now, we'll talk more about that. But I will note at this point that we do have a lamp that we keep burning all the time on the altar. Right, in an Orthodox church. Yes, sir.
4: When they burn the animal, do they drain the blood first, or do they just like burn the whole animal?
0: So whole burnt offerings that weren't being butchered, it looks like sometimes they burn the whole animal. If it's not the whole thing, they drained the blood and poured it out at the base of the altar. And they may have sometimes done that with the whole animal. So we'll see when we get into Leviticus the instructions for whole burnt offerings, and they're a little bit vague on that point. Okay. In some cases, right? And of course, if they're offering wheat cakes, there's no blood per se to worry about. But this is an important point. I will mention again. Right, there are sin offerings that are just wheat cakes. Sacrifices don't always involve killing something. They don't always involve blood. We talked about this back in Hebrews, when Hebrews says, without the shedding of blood, there's no remission of sin. So we talked about why that can't be talking about sin offerings, because, you know, Leviticus, there's sin offerings that don't. Right, and how that was talking about something else. Specifically the Day of Atonement, but where there will be blood and things will be done with it. But we'll get to that in Leviticus 16.
4: There's a lot of salt there.
0: Yes. every sacrifice gets seasoned with salt, but we'll get there in Leviticus 2. So, and that will probably be by the end of the year, because we don't have that much left of Exodus, and then we'll get right into Leviticus. Be waving the fatty part above the kidneys in the air like we just don't care. So, okay. I figure we did enough chapters tonight. Thanks, everybody.
5: 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Father Stephen's email address is wholecounsel@ancientfaith.com. That's wholecounsel@ancientfaith.com.

0: come out of the daily life at St. John the Compassionate Mission in Toronto, Ontario. Daily, we seek to live the simplicity of the gospel and to witness to the unique dignity and infinite value of each person. Through our open doors, we welcome people from all walks of life, awakening and mirroring the beauty that lies at the heart of each person. These are the parables of community. They illustrate the reality that the kingdom of God is among us, often hidden in the noise and busyness of daily life. They are the precious pearls that God gives us when we risk opening our doors to the stranger.
1: Reflections written by Father Nikolai. Consider the lilies of the field, how they grow. They neither toil nor spin. Yet I tell you, even Solomon in all his glory was not arrayed like one of these. But if God so clothes the grass of the field, which today is alive and tomorrow is thrown into the oven, will he not much more clothe you, O men of little faith? From Matthew 6. There are beautiful lilies growing in the small garden in front of the mission this year. Only a few have already bloomed, and they seem to be orange and white. We don't know the color of the other ones yet. Their beauty remains hidden for now, although their fragility seems to be the same. Their beauty that passes so easily reminds us of the beauty of the people who come daily to the mission. The beauty that God clothed with immortality because of the mercy of God that clothes their poverty with beauty. A beauty that the world cannot destroy is revealed in those who trust in Christ's words. The abundance of the gifts poured upon the community from on high reveals the covenant that God has with the poor. The words of the Lord are pure words, silver that is fired, tried in the earth, brought to sevenfold purity. Psalm 12:6. The lilies in the garden did not toil to grow, nor did the flowers. People under the guidance of Brother Luke toiled the land. Lilies of the mission garden are planted and cared for by different people throughout the year. Their beauty is as real as the one that grows in the field. This year, among other things, a vine is growing. It was donated to us and planted by Carlos, a volunteer from Spain who moved to Canada. The diverse and multiple number of people who worked in the garden over the years reveals a thirst in people's heart for beauty. Even though they might not get to see the flower blossom, their thirst does not diminish lest it might hinder the work. There is a faith that comes with a thirst, a faith that the flower will blossom and reveal its beauty at the proper time. It is the same with the beauty that never dies, the beauty of the human heart. Even though hidden at times within the fragility of the soul who undertook violence, at a given time, it will fully reveal itself. Many who toil at the mission might not see this blossoming of the human spirit at once. They toil out of faith and hope. However, their work is the proof that their heart has been pierced by beauty for a little while. They're longing for something they know and not for something they do not. Their thirst comes out of the knowledge that God is good. This thirst for beauty in the lilies of the field or in the mission lilies, the poor, is mirroring what St. John of Damascus was calling one's passion for the resurrection. Described as a virtue of the soul, this passion is manifested in abundance among those who take time off from the lame and mundane anxiety of the world. The one who was pierced once with the love for life in an earthly time trusts with eternity the embrace of God for those who are poor and humble of heart. Could we become as beautiful as the lilies of the field and grow out of our little faith? A flower is never aware of its beauty, so out of shyness would stop growing and never blossom. There was an emotional and touching moment on Friday. It is not easy to reflect again on a public confession of a single mother. She shared personal moments of her life with us at the time. I will mention a few here for the sake of the gospel and the care that God has for his people. When the atmosphere became really emotional, one of the volunteers, a shy young woman, who a few weeks ago was questioning the purpose of her own life, was comforting the mother. This happened when the mother shared with us how she thought she had lost her beauty after having surgery for cancer. Her confession described the stages of the diagnosis. How she lost the opportunity of having a good job in a bank that would pay enough to support her two children. How everything went downhill when the doctor told her coldly over the phone that she had cancer and he was going to hang up on her. Who does that? In my native country, they talk to you and explain what that means and prepare you. Here they told me on the phone with no preparation and no time for anything else. Afterwards, she spoke about the surgery and about how the doctors in one of the best hospitals in Toronto operated on her. When I was on the surgery table, I looked up and saw all these doctors. I told them, please don't let me die. I have two young children to take care of. We'll do everything we can, one replied. She is doing well now. She has had some other minor conditions, but the surgery and recovery went well. She also received a subsidized apartment in a new condominium building. The anxiety for taking care of the children diminished. At least she has good housing that takes away the fear of ending up on the streets with her children. Her confession started with a desire to share with us where the anxiety that she feels now was coming from the fear of death. The story revealed the faith and bravery of a human heart in times of great challenges, among all the greatest one, going through all this alone. She reached that loneliness that is inviting only to God. She comes to the mission every Friday to reflect on the gospel. She finds the mission comforting. There's a peace here, even though we were all strangers to her at the beginning. St. John of Damascus mentions bravery as one of the conditional virtues that gives birth to others, among which we do find the passion for the resurrection, the good passion, the passion for truth that takes away from us the fear of death. The mother concluded her story by saying that one day she hopes she will recover her initial beauty. In the meantime, within the heart, another beauty is being formed anew.
0: 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These parables are the precious pearls that God bestows on the church when it risks opening its door to the stranger. We hope that they will inspire you to discover the presence of the kingdom in your own parishes and life. 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

0: In the name of the Father, and of the Son, and of the Holy Spirit. Amen. On this last day of preparation, before we begin our Lenten journey, we must focus on doing what we presently have the strength to do in following Christ to his cross and glorious resurrection. Whether today or during the coming weeks, we must not be distracted or discouraged about what our weaknesses or our life circumstances may keep us from doing. Instead, we must keep our eyes on the prize of taking the steps that we can take on our journey home from self-imposed exile to paradise, which the Savior has opened to us through his passion. A few weeks ago, we read that Zacchaeus was restored as the son of Abraham when he did what he could do, by giving more than justice required from his ill-gotten gains to the poor and those whom he had defrauded. The tax collector returned to his spiritual home by praying from his heart as best he could, calling only for the Lord's mercy. The prodigal son had done his very best to destroy his relationship with his father, but he was still able to take the long and difficult journey home after coming to his senses. Last Sunday, we heard that the ultimate standard of judgment for returning to our true home is whether we have become living icons of the Savior's merciful loving kindness, which is shown by whether we do what we can to care for the least of these in whom we encounter the Savior each day. Today's gospel reading reminds us to do what we have the strength to do in forgiving, fasting, and showing mercy in ways that direct us back to the paradise from which Adam and Eve were cast out when they stripped themselves naked of the divine glory and entered an existence so tragically enslaved to the fear of death that their son Cain murdered his brother Abel. We have all followed in their path of corruption, especially in our refusal to forgive those who have wronged us. As Christ offered up himself on the cross, he said to the penitent thief, "Truly I tell you, today you will be with me in paradise." Hades and the grave could not contain the Savior who entered fully into death, for he is not merely human but also God. Our first parents refused to fulfill their calling to become like God in holiness and instead distorted themselves and the entire creation. Christ's restoration of the human person in the divine image and likeness reveals that our calling is nothing less than to become perfect as our Father in heaven is perfect. And even the strictest Lenten observance will not enable us to achieve that goal, for God's holiness is infinite. So much of the corruption of the old Adam remains within us, for we typically prefer to live according to our passions in ways that keep us in the misery of exile. And that is why we must all approach Lent with a deep awareness of how far we are from sharing fully in the new Adam's fulfillment of our vocation to become like God in holiness. The only way to escape our self-imposed exile is to do what we can, as we take intentional steps to share more fully in the life of the one who calls us to paradise. As St. Paul taught, we must put on the armor of light and make no provision for the flesh to gratify its desires. That means mindfully investing our energy, time, and attention in ways that will strengthen us spiritually. It means refusing to invest our energy, time, and attention in whatever keeps us from sharing more fully in the life of Christ. Lent calls us to give ourselves so fully to prayer, fasting, generosity, forgiveness, and other spiritual disciplines, that we will simply have nothing left to fuel the works of darkness that bring only weakness and despair. A holy Lent is not about going through the motions to gain the praise of others or even of ourselves. Such vain hypocrisy will never help us acquire the spiritual strength necessary to love and forgive our enemies. The same Lord who said from the cross, "Father, forgive them, for they know not what they do," tells us that we must forgive others their offenses against us if we want the Father to forgive our sins. Refusing even to begin the journey of forgiveness is a sign that we have become far too comfortable living in exile. If the Savior's merciful love is not becoming characteristic of us, then we are not on the path toward paradise. Forgiveness is often a difficult struggle that shows us how strong our inclinations are to remain separated from God and neighbor. If we refuse even to take the first small step of wanting to gain the strength to forgive those who have wronged us, then we will choose slavery to our passions over the hope of eternal joy. Because it is so terribly hard to forgive as we hope to be forgiven, we need spiritual disciplines like fasting and prayer and almsgiving to strengthen us in pursuing the path that leads to paradise. Our first parents' self-centered refusal to restrain their desire for food enslaved them to death and corruption. Struggling to abstain from satisfying ourselves with rich food during Lent will help us see more clearly how deeply addicted we are to gratifying our self-centered desires. Doing so helps us grow in patience and humility, which fuel forgiveness. Slavery to pride, however, makes forgiveness impossible because it blinds us to the truth about our souls. In Forgiveness Vespers, we ask for and extend forgiveness to one another personally. Since we are members together of the body of Christ, we weaken each other whenever we refuse to do what we can to embrace the Lord's healing. Even as we stand on the threshold of Great Lent, we must be prepared for our passions to fight back mightily, even when we deny them in very small ways. Pursuing spiritual disciplines brings our weaknesses to the surface, often leading to anger as a way of distracting us from reckoning with our own sins. As St. John Chrysostom asked, "What good is it if we abstain from birds and fishes, but bite and devour our brothers and sisters?" We must mindfully struggle to keep our mouths shut when we are tempted to criticize or condemn each other this Lent. Whenever we fall prey to our passions, we must ask forgiveness of those we have offended and then get back on the path to paradise with renewed commitment. No matter how many times we wander from the narrow way, we must return to it, and we all have the strength to do that, no matter how many times we fall. We all have the strength to get up and move forward. Lent calls us to put on the Lord Jesus Christ and make no provision for the flesh to gratify its desires. When we set out to pray, fast, give, and forgive with integrity, we will learn pretty quickly how much we still share in the corruption of the old Adam. And that should help us see how completely ridiculous it is not to extend to others the same mercy that we ask for ourselves. In preparation for the struggles of the coming weeks, let us humble ourselves and forgive one another so that we may acquire the spiritual strength to cast off the works of darkness and put on the armor of light. Let us begin our Lenten journey with the joyful recognition that now is our salvation nearer than when we believed. The night is far spent, the day is at hand. It is time to wake up and focus on doing what we have the strength to do today, even as we refuse to judge what anybody else is doing. The coming weeks are not about trying to impress God, our neighbors, or ourselves. They are simply about taking the steps we can at this point in our lives in the journey of repentance that alone can lead us out of exile and into our true home, the paradise that our Lord has opened to us through his glorious resurrection on the third day. In the name of the Father, and of the Son, and of the Holy Spirit. Amen.
1: 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Homilies from St. Luke Orthodox Church in Abilene, Texas. 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

0: Prayers by the Lake, written by St. Nikolai Velimirovich, read by Joseph Letender, published by the Serbian Orthodox Archdiocese of the United States and Canada.
1: Prayer 32. My faith sees you, Lord. It is the light and the far-seeing vision of my eyes. It is the sensing of your omnipresence. It pulls my knees to the ground and lifts my arms toward heaven. My faith is my soul's contact with you. It prompts my heart to dance and my throat to sing. When a swallow draws near, the baby swallows become excited in the nest, for even in the distance, they sense the coming of their mother. My faith is my excitement, for you are coming, my mother. If my friend is thinking of me while writing a letter in a distant city, I also dismiss other thoughts and think of my friend. My faith is my thinking about you, which prompts you, all-encompassing Lord, to think of me. When a lion is separated from his lioness, the lion's eyes are distraught with longing for the lioness. My faith is my longing for you when you are far from me, my beauty. When there is no sun, the most terrifying storms lash the sea. My faith is the calming of the storm within my soul, for your light pours into me and pacifies me. My eyes said to me, "We do not see him,"

hear a bell caster, but the daughter of a bell caster can hear her father. The eye cannot see him because it was not created for the purpose of seeing him. The ear cannot hear him because it was not created for the purpose of hearing him. But vision can see him, and hearing can hear him. My faith sees you, Lord, just as what is begotten sees its begetter. My faith hears you, Lord, just as what is begotten hears its begetter. The God within me sees and hears the God in you, and God is not created but begotten. My faith is like diving into the abyss of my soul and swimming out with you. My faith is my only genuine knowledge. Everything else is like the children collecting motley pebbles by the lake. My faith is the only genuine interest of my life. Truly, everything else is a comedy of the senses. When I say, "Give me more faith," I am thinking, "Give me more of yourself, O my Father and my God." From Prayers by the Lake by St. Nikolai Velimirovich.

We must not put our vices to sleep. We must uproot them. Here lies the advantage of life in the world. Through conflict with other people and through situations which expose us to temptation, it reveals our own heart to us. 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

Hi, I'm Father Andrew Stephen Damick, and with my co-host, Father Stephen DeYoung, I'm one of the podfathers behind the Ancient Faith Radio live call-in program, The Lord of Spirits. Father Stephen and I have been blown away by the overwhelming success and popularity of our little show about angels, demons, saints, and yeah, giants too. Apparently, there's a real hunger out there for content that addresses the spiritual reality that permeates all of creation, in spite of the rampant materialism of modern society. 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Not only Lord of Spirits, but all of the live shows on AFR, Orthodoxy Live, Ancient Faith Today, Everyday Orthodox, Search the Scriptures, Live with the Lows, and Stewardship Calling, all of these owe their existence to the generosity of people like you. 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

prayer, fasting, and watching may be good in themselves, yet it is not in these practices alone that the goal of our Christian life is to be found, though they are the necessary means for its attainment. The true goal consists in our acquiring the Holy Spirit of God. Fasting and watching, alms, and all good works done for the sake of Christ are the means of acquiring the Holy Spirit of God. Great is the power of prayer. More than anything else, it brings the Spirit of God. Through prayer, we receive the privilege of conversing with God our Savior Himself, all-bountiful and life-giving. St. Seraphim of Sarov on Ancient Faith Radio.

Psalm 119, Stasis 1. Blessed are those whose way is blameless, who walk in the law of the Lord. Blessed are those who keep his testimonies, who seek him with their whole heart. For those who work wickedness have not walked in his ways. You have commanded your precepts to be kept diligently. Oh, that my ways may be steadfast in keeping your statutes. Then I shall not be put to shame, having my eyes fixed on all your commandments. I will praise you with an upright heart when I learn your righteous ordinances. I will observe your statutes, O forsake me not utterly. How can a young man keep his way pure? By guarding it according to your word. With my whole heart I seek you, let me not wander from your commandments. I have hidden your word in my heart, that I might not sin against you. Blessed are you, O Lord, teach me your statutes. With my lips I declare all the ordinances of your mouth. In the way of your testimonies I delight, as much as in all riches. I will meditate on your precepts and fix my eyes on your ways. I will delight in your statutes. I will not forget your word. Deal bountifully with your servant. Give me life, and I shall keep your word. Open my eyes that I may behold wondrous things out of your law. I am only a sojourner on earth. Hide not your commandments from me. My soul is consumed with longing for your ordinances at all times. You have rebuked the proud, and cursed are those who wander from your commandments. Take away from me their scorn and contempt, for I have kept your testimonies. Even though princes sit plotting against me, your servant will meditate on your statutes. Your testimonies are my delight, they are my counselors. My soul cleaves to the dust, give me life according to your word. When I told of my ways, you answered me, teach me your statutes. Make me understand the ways of your precepts, and I will meditate on your wondrous works. My soul melts away for sorrow, strengthen me according to your word. Put false ways far from me, and graciously teach me your law. I have chosen the way of truth. I have not forgotten your ordinances. I cleave to your testimonies, O Lord. Let me not be put to shame. I will run in the way of your commandments when you have enlarged my heart. Teach me, O Lord, the way of your statutes, and I will keep it to the end. Give me understanding, that I may keep your law and observe it with my whole heart. Lead me in the path of your commandments, for I delight in it. Incline my ear to your testimonies, and not to gain. Turn my eyes from looking at vanities, and give me life in your ways. Establish your promise in your servant, that I may fear you. Take away the reproach which I dread, for your ordinances are good. Behold, I long for your precepts, and your righteousness give me life. Let your mercy come to me, O Lord, and your salvation according to your word. So shall I give an answer to those who taunt me, for I trust in your word. Let not the word of truth utterly out of my mouth, for my hope is in your ordinances. I will keep your law continually forever and ever, and I shall walk at liberty, for I have sought your precepts. I also spoke of your testimonies before kings and was not ashamed, for I find my delight in your commandments, which I love exceedingly. I lift up my hands to your commandments, which I love, and I will meditate on your statutes. Remember your word to your servant, in which you have made me hope. This is my comfort in my affliction, that your promise gives me life. Godless men utterly derided me, but I do not turn away from your law. When I think of your ordinances from old, I take comfort, O Lord. Hot indignation seizes me because of the wicked, who forsake your law. Your statutes have been my songs in the house of my exile. I remember your name in the night, O Lord, and keep your law. This blessing has fallen to me because I have kept your precepts. You are my portion, O Lord. I promise to keep your words. I entreat your favor with all my heart. Be merciful to me according to your promise. I thought of your ways and turned my feet to your testimonies. I hasten and do not delay to keep your commandments. Though the cords of the wicked ensnare me, I do not forget your law. At midnight I rise to praise you because of your righteous ordinances. I am a friend of all who fear you and keep your commandments. The earth, O Lord, is full of your mercy. Teach me your statutes. You have dealt with your servant, O Lord, according to your word. Teach me good judgment and knowledge, for I believe in your commandments. Before I was humbled, I went astray, but now I keep your word. You are good, O Lord, and your goodness teach me your statutes. The lies of the proud are multiplied against me, but with my whole heart I keep your precepts. Their heart is soured like milk, but I delight in your law. It was good for me that you have humbled me, that I might learn your statutes.
The law of your mouth is better to me than thousands of gold and silver pieces. Taken from the Ancient Faith Psalter, translated from the Masoretic Hebrew text by monks of the Orthodox Church, available now at store.ancientfaith.com.

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your brothers and sisters to Search the Scriptures Live, where we interpret the Bible according to the writings, the teachings, the mind of the early church. I'm Dr. Jeannie Constantino, and this is lesson 33 in our introduction to the New Testament. If you wish to join us tonight with a comment or a question, you can do so by calling us live here at Ancient Faith Radio at 855-237-2346. That's 855-AF-RADIO. And tonight, we're continuing our discussion of the fathers of the church and their interpretations of the Bible, focusing especially on the life of St. Basil the Great, but also talking a bit about St. Gregory of Nyssa, his younger brother. But first, let's begin with our prayer. In the name of the Father, and of the Son, and of the Holy Spirit, amen. Illumine our hearts, O Master who loves mankind, with the pure light of thy divine knowledge, and open the eyes of our minds to understand thy gospel teachings. Implant in us also the fear of thy blessed commandments, that trampling down all carnal desires, we may enter upon a spiritual manner of living, both thinking and doing such things that are well-pleasing to thee. For thou art the illumination of our souls and bodies, O Christ our God, and to thee we ascribe glory, together with thy Father who is from everlasting, and thine all-holy and good and life-giving Spirit, always, now, and ever, and unto the ages of ages. Amen. So last week, before we begin, there was a comment in the show notes toward the end that said that I thought the church was wrong to condemn Origen. I did not say that. What I said is that a lot of people do think that the condemnation of Origen in his person, not his wrong teachings, not Originism as a heresy, but the Origen of himself in his person, was unfair. Okay, that's the fact. A lot of people feel that this was an injustice that was done because it was done 300 years after his death. What he was saying, that some of the things that he was condemned for had not really been clarified by the church. I think the eternal existence of souls was obvious, an obvious mistake. So was the question about possible universalism. But these were kind of theoretical discussions he was having, things that he was saying that hadn't been really officially confirmed, especially the subordination of the Son. The church had not rejected this. So there's a kind of a general notion that somebody is not condemned as a heretic when they haven't done anything that directly contradicted teachings of the church, or if they're not given an opportunity to repent and show that they are in line with what the church says. So that's what I was saying. And I do think, however, that the church had a reason to decide to condemn Origen in his person. And the reason for this is because the three things in particular that he taught that were considered heretical were the subordination of the Son, that the Son of God is a little bit lower or less than the Father, the fact that in the end all people will be saved, this teaching called today universalism, and also I forgot what the third one was. There's subordination of the Son, universalism. Oh, yeah, the preexistence of souls, that you exist as a soul. Your soul exists before you're born. Okay, so those things are clearly not orthodox. The fact that he had such a powerful name in the history of the church, his writings were so numerous, so widely copied, so widespread, I think the church decided to condemn him in his person so that people would no longer read his writings. I think that's the reason. So as we hear about the life of St. Basil today, we will see that we can't just ignore Origen and just write him off. Oh, he was a heretic, so he offers nothing to the church, because St. Basil the Great, Gregory the Theologian, and Gregory of Nyssa adored him and used his writings a lot. All of the early writers all read Origen. So I'm just trying to show you that there are nuances about these things. So we shouldn't take hard stances and say, oh, he was a heretic, we shouldn't have anything to do, we shouldn't even read Origen. We don't recognize him as a father,
because he made some mistakes. He was condemned, but I understand why the church did it, because his influence was so pervasive. And I think this is the reason why they made that choice. Even if, you know, we're looking back on it hundreds of years later, we might say, well, that wasn't fair. It's easy for us to say that from our perspective. At any rate, let's go ahead and talk about St. Basil. Part of our discussion here about talking about the great fathers and their contribution to biblical studies is I'd like to tell you a bit about their lives, as I did with Origen, so that you can understand the times in which they lived, understand their life in its historical context, and also you should know about what challenges or issues they faced, either political ones, which there were, and also because people were often attacking them. Don't think that their lives were easy. You know, we see them on icons and stained glass windows, and we say, oh, St. Basil. Yeah, but during his lifetime, he was attacked. He was criticized. That comes with the territory. This is why we have to be bold about speaking the truth, even if it attracts criticism. The fathers had plenty of opponents, plenty of criticism, but they were steadfast in affirming the Orthodox faith. So my point is that you need to know about these things, especially the theological issues that they were combating at the time, because if you don't, you're not going to understand what they're talking about some of the time, or you won't understand why they're making a big deal about something that seems very minor or very trivial to us. So remember that all of these fathers of the church that we're talking about are saints of the church. That is not a requirement for Catholics or for Protestants to consider somebody a father. For them, it's just some ancient writer. But for us, this is a person who lived a saintly life, not a perfect life, but a saintly life. He was a saint. And this is one reason also why we look to them, to their thoughts, to their writings, and their life as an example. So St. Basil the Great became famous as the Bishop of Caesarea Cappadocia. He was one of what is called the Cappadocian Fathers. And the three fathers that are identified most often as the Cappadocian Fathers, because there were other fathers from Cappadocia, but the three that are famous for this are St. Gregory of Nyssa, Basil's younger brother, Gregory the Theologian, St. Basil's best friend, and of course, St. Basil himself. Now, there were three cities at least named Caesarea. Previously, we mentioned Eusebius of Caesarea. That was the church historian. Well, he was bishop of Caesarea Palestine. That was Caesarea in what used to be the region of Samaria, but it's in Palestine. There is another Caesarea that's north of Galilee called Caesarea Philippi, but this Caesarea, where St. Basil served as bishop, what is in today in central Turkey. And it's a remarkable place. It is famous for its cave churches. People lived in caves, and they built these extraordinary churches in these caves. So this was Caesarea Cappadocia in central modern-day Turkey. So he was born into a very distinguished family that is itself full of saints. St. Basil the Great's father, his name was also Basil, and to distinguish between the two Basils, the church calls Basil the Great's father Basil the Elder, and his mother's name was Aemilia. They had 10 children. Now, Basil the Great's father, was a famous Christian teacher, and he and his wife were very well respected in the church, although he never was ordained as a clergyman. They had 10 children, and 4 of those 10 children were also canonized as saints. Besides Basil the Great, there was his sister, Macrina the Younger, and Gregory of Nyssa, and Peter of Sebaste. So this family was very well off. They owned a lot of property in several different provinces. Now, he also came from a very illustrious parentage or heritage of his grandparents. Basil the Elder had
his own parents were also regarded as saints. At least his mother was regarded as a saint. His parents fled the last persecution of the Roman Empire, the last serious persecution, which is called the Great Persecution. And his grandparents fled to the wilderness, and they lived there for a number of years so that they could avoid being forced to worship the Roman gods. And his grandmother who did this, Macrina, who is known as Macrina the Elder, she was recognized later as a saint. So this is the person that was very close to Saint Basil, Macrina the Elder, who taught him as a young child and exercised a great deal of influence over him. So as he grew up, of course, you get to a certain age, usually it was around the teenage years that they would send a young boy. He was the eldest. They would send them off to be educated. And first he was sent to the nearest large city, which was Caesarea Cappadocia. And he spent a couple of years there in his studies, and the bishop there got to meet him and really saw that he had a great deal of potential. And then Basil went to Constantinople, where he continued studies, especially in rhetoric and philosophy. And lastly, he was sent to Athens. That was like being sent to the Harvard or the Oxford of the day. So this was the most famous university where you could study, and that's Athens. And he spent a few years there. And it was there in Athens that he met his best friend, Gregory of Nazianzus, who, of course, we know of in the church as Gregory the Theologian. Now, after Basil died, because Gregory outlived him, Gregory came to the memorial service of St. Basil. You know, when people died, they buried them right away. So you hear these what they call funeral orations in some of the writings of the fathers. They weren't given at the funeral because the person died and was buried before somebody could come from a long distance, like their friends, and give an oration. So that was usually on the anniversary of their death. So on the 1 year anniversary of St. Basil's death, Gregory the Theologian came to Caesarea and delivered this funeral oration for Basil. And this is also where we get a lot of information about his life. And one of the things that he said that is often repeated, but it's such a beautiful statement about them, is that as students together in Athens, Basil and Gregory knew only two streets, the street to the school and the street to the church. They had another classmate who later became infamous, and that is Julian the Apostate, who would later reject the Christian church. But they had came from a very strong background of education, very famous education, where they learned all of the academic subjects. In those days, a classical education meant you learned history and mathematics and geography and science and history. I mentioned that the mythologies of the Greeks. So all of the fathers knew all of these things. You learned oratory and rhetoric and how to be eloquent. So many different subjects were studied by these people. So after completing his education in Athens, St. Basil returned home to Caesarea, and Gregory said he was laden with every type of available learning. And he began a career as a teacher and of rhetoric and probably an orator. He was very highly praised. A lot of other cities asked him to come to their city and become the teacher of their youth. So every city had a very famous orator or rhetorician who was responsible for teaching the youth in that city. It's hard for us to imagine a time when public speaking was so important, but it was at this time in history. This is how people received information. This is how you moved. You didn't have commercials to try to influence people. There was a sort of an official rhetorician or official orator for every city. And on every important occasion, he was called upon to give a speech. And
this is a very, it was considered the highest, greatest thing you could be. It's like being a superstar. Today, people want to be like a movie star. Back in those days, these were the really important people. And Basil was really moving in that direction with a very, very promising career as a rhetorician and a teacher of rhetoric, philosophy, etc. However, the Bishop of Caesarea, who was already acquainted with St. Basil, his name is Vianius, recognized his abilities, and he was trying to encourage Basil to choose a profession, to choose a life in the church, and he tonsured Basil as a reader. But it was really not the bishop, but his sister Macrina, who became the most important influence on Basil for encouraging him to choose to devote his life to Christ. And this Macrina is the granddaughter of the grandmother of both of them, Macrina the elder. So this Macrina, his sister Macrina the younger, had chosen herself to become a nun. And she looked at Basil, and he came back from Athens with probably a lot of swagger, a lot of worldly knowledge. He was very proud of himself and very capable. And he's a great orator and a teacher. And she had already become a nun and started a small, you know, with a small group of women on her parents' estate. And later she established a monastery in the wilderness of Patmos. She saw this person who had immense abilities, and she encouraged Basil to set aside his worldly pursuits and to seek God. And he came to realize that that was the right thing for him to do. After he chose to go to the wilderness and devote himself to prayer and the reading of the scriptures, he said that it was as though he had come out of a sleep. And in that previous life that he had, even though he was, you know, praised by a lot of people, was on a fast track to become very famous and very wealthy, he found no satisfaction in that life. And he said that he read the Gospels and saw that a great means of reaching perfection was in the selling of one's goods and sharing them with the poor and giving up all care for this life and refusing to allow the soul to be turned by sympathy toward any things of the earth. So these are his own words that he said in one of his letters. So he decided to become a monk. Now, this is Basil. So, you know, and of course he has money. His family has money. So he didn't just go off to Pontus and become a monk. First, he decided to tour the Middle East and examine the way of life of all these different monks. Of course, he's kind of already a very, an academically oriented person. So he went to Egypt, he went to Palestine, he went to Syria, he even went to Mesopotamia and lived for a while and visited monks in these different places to learn about their way of life. Well, at this time, the person who was called the father of monasticism was Saint Anthony the Great, and he lived by himself as a hermit. A hermit is a monk who lives alone. And St. Basil saw that this was what was happening because I think Anthony the Great died around the time of St. Basil's, during St. Basil's lifetime. He lived about 100 years. He was quite elderly when he died. So he was somebody that was emulated by many, many people. But Basil saw this way of life of these solo monks trying to figure out everything by themselves, living alone in caves and in the wilderness. And he decided that this is not the best way to go about devoting your life to God. And so he went back to Pontus, decided to devote himself to prayer and study. And he wrote letters to his friend Gregory of Nazianzus and asked him to come to Pontus and live with him together and form this ascetic kind of brotherhood. And this is what finally, after a lot of, you know, encouragement, Gregory did that. And they lived together and they studied the scriptures and they compiled what they considered the best writings of Origen. And this was called the Philokalia of Origen. So here again, we see that they spent their time compiling and preserving the writings of Origen, which they had obviously found immensely useful in the spiritual life and in the study of the scriptures. So
Later, because of these two fine young men, Basil and Gregory, started this brotherhood of like-minded Christian men. A number of other young men decided to join them. So what I'm trying to tell you is that at this time, there was no such thing as a community-based monasticism. This was started by Saint Basil the Great. And that's why he too is often called the father of monasticism, because he founded the type of monasticism that we tend to think about today. When you visit a monastery, that is called cenobitic monasticism. That's when men or women live together in a community where they have a rule, where they have regular times of prayer, regular times of work, but it's a community life. And this was started by Saint Basil. And he had to create rules and sort of a pattern, a way of life, because other young men started to join him and Gregory out in Pontus. And so he wrote the rules of monasticism that are called the rules of Saint Basil. And there are what are called longer rules, and then there's a collection of what they call shorter rules. And those rules, for the most part, govern Orthodox monasticism today. And some other types of monastic communities in the Catholic world also follow the rules of Saint Basil. So he had been in the monastery for a few years when the Bishop of Cappadocia died. And he was replaced by somebody named Eusebius. Now, Eusebius, not the one who wrote the church history, that was Eusebius of Caesarea Palestine. There was a bishop now of Caesarea Cappadocia whose name was Eusebius. Now, he knew that he needed a lot of help with the administration of his diocese, and he asked Basil to come and help him. And also because Arianism was a big problem. So he asked Basil to come. He knew that he was educated. He knew that he was gifted as an orator. And so Basil decided to leave the monastery and go back to Caesarea and help the bishop. So he wrote at this time some books against Arianism called Against Eunomius. And when Eusebius, bishop of Caesarea Cappadocia, died, Basil was then elected to be the bishop of Caesarea. And this is how he became the bishop. Now, this was a huge diocese. And Caesarea, actually Cappadocia, was a massive province of the empire. And Basil had 50 auxiliary bishops. In Greek, we call them chorepiskopi. So he's the main bishop. He's in charge of anything. You might have this situation in your own diocese where you have your bishop who's enthroned to that see. And then he might have an assistant bishop who also goes and helps him do, you know, administer the diocese. Well, this was such a large diocese that Basil had 50 assistant bishops, and he was responsible for a very large part of Asia Minor. Now at this time, bishops were not only serving the church, but they had a lot of influence in civic affairs. They met with wealthy people. They met with emperors. Poor people would come to them with their problems. Sometimes there was a dispute between people, and rather than go to the courts, bishops heard disputes. And if you'll see this in the canons of the church, bishops could hear disputes, and their decision was considered final. They would act like a judge, and that's because people respected the bishops. They advocated for the poor. They heard from and met people from virtually all walks of life. They were not just sitting in an office someplace. They were really involved in the day-to-day life of the larger community, not just the church community. Basil, of course, also wanted to be sure that he ordained men of very good character and very capable, and he held them to these very, very high standards. He was also concerned for the welfare of all the people in the district. And when a famine broke out, he actually sold his family's property to feed the people of the city. And so because of this, we see this characteristic of his. And of course, this is characteristic of all the saints, their love and sacrifice. He is especially remembered for his philanthropy. When we think about him today in the Orthodox Church, we don't think of him as a biblical exegete. He wasn't famous for that. I'll tell you why. I'll explain to you why I'm
choosing to focus on St. Basil, but he's remembered for his philanthropy. He decided to set aside some land just outside the city, and he built a huge complex that offered many, many social services, many programs, many institutions to help people in need. There was a hospital. There was an orphanage. There was a school to teach people trades so they could learn how to have a trade so they could support themselves. There was an old age facility to help elderly people who were infirm. And this was such a massive complex that it was practically like another city. A new city was right outside the old city of Caesarea, and it was called Newtown by the people, or Kenipolis. Eventually, people named it after St. Basil, and it became known as Vasilias. So we can see here that he was concerned not only about the physical health and well-being of the people, but of the church itself. He wrote against Arianism. He defended the Orthodox faith against the Arian heresy. And because of this, there were people who really wanted to get rid of him. They tried to get rid of him as a bishop. They tried to counteract his influence among the people. People respected him and listened to him because of his holiness, because of his life for them. And the emperor at the time was an Arian. His name was Valens. And Valens tried to get rid of Basil, but he really couldn't because Basil was too popular. So he opposed him by cutting Cappadocia in half so that Basil would have less influence, so that the new bishop of the other half of Cappadocia that he was going to receive, the church was going to give this other bishop his own bishops so that they could be, presumably this new bishop would also be an Arian, and he could oppose Basil and his Orthodox teachings. So it was in this context that St. Basil really needed the help. He needed more bishops to support him in preserving Orthodoxy. And it was in that context that he enlisted his brother Gregory to become a bishop of the church and placed him at the little tiny village of Nisa. Really, it wasn't much more than that. And Gregory, his best friend, was ordained as the bishop of Sasima, which also a very tiny town. Neither of these men were very happy to be in these tiny little places, but Basil really felt that he needed them. It wasn't the place that was important. It was the fact that they were bishops and that they were going to affirm and uphold the Orthodox faith. So Arian was the big enemy. Arianism and the actual heretic Arius was dead by this, but Arianism was the great enemy of the church at this time, the great problem in the church. Now, by now it's like the 330s, 340s, Arianism is still around. You might say, well, wasn't Arianism defeated at the first ecumenical council in 325 at Nicaea? Yes, it was. The church wrote the first part of the creed. The church rejected Arianism, but it did not just go away. It remained and it actually grew in strength through the middle part of the fourth century. So just to recap for you so you understand what it is, Arianism was the teaching that the Son of God was a created God. Now, the reason why this came up is because it was very difficult for people to understand how we can say that Jesus is God and God the Father is God, but we don't have two gods. God is one. Well, how is God one when both the Son is God and the Father is God? So this was something that the church really struggled to come up with a way to explain. And so Arius explained this by saying that the Son of God was created by God the Father. He didn't always exist. And the church, of course, rejected this because it is impossible to have a created God. God is God because he's eternal and uncreated. If he's a created God and didn't always exist, then he's a creature. He might be the most elevated creature, but he's not God. God, to be God, you must be eternal and uncreated. So what difference does it make? Well, the teaching of the church is that the Son of God is God incarnate. If he's not really God, then God was not incarnate and we are not saved. And why is that? Not because God didn't die on the cross, but because the beginning of our salvation is
the end of the departure of humanity from God, because of, it's the healing of the sin, the beginning with the ancestors, Adam and Eve. So when God became man, we have the union of those two natures, the divinity and the humanity, with those two united in the one person of Jesus Christ. This is the beginning of our salvation. It's the beginning of our sanctification, the sanctification of human nature. That can only happen if the person who became man was God. If he's not really God, there's no incarnation and we're not saved. So that's why that was so important. And at this is why the, you know, at Nicaea, they wrote in the creed, light of light, true God of true God, begotten, not made, or begotten, not created, one in essence with the Father, etc. So, of course, this is was something that a lot of great fathers of the church were opposing, the Arian heresy. Now, Basil, of course, was also wrestling with another problem, and that was the Holy Spirit. So we're going to take a break at this time. Basil himself was accused of being a heretic by subordinating the Holy Spirit. He didn't, of course. As a matter of fact, he is the one who wrote probably the most famous treatise on the Holy Spirit, called On the Holy Spirit. And when we come back from our break, I will tell you what he said about the Holy Spirit that got him into trouble, but why he said it. Okay, so join me after the break.

The crucifixion and resurrection of Christ are central events in our salvation. Yet few Christians have a good grasp of the first century historical and religious context in which the crucifixion took place, nor of its true significance for the people of that time, and hence for our time as well. In her book, The Crucifixion of the King of Glory, biblical scholar Dr. Jeannie Constantinou puts modern readers in the center of the events of Christ's passion, bringing the best of modern scholarship to bear while keeping her interpretation faithful in every particular to the early church tradition. If you love Search the Scriptures live on Ancient Faith Radio, you'll also love The Crucifixion of the King of Glory, available now at store.ancientfaith.com. That's store.ancientfaith.com.

Okay. So what is it about Basil? What got him in trouble? Once this situation, even though people who were Arians, who didn't agree with the decision at Nicaea, continued to teach Arianism and promote it, there was a new issue that arose, and that had to do with the Holy Spirit. So once they resolved the question of the Father and the Son, and it's very simple. Actually, the answer was very, very simple. We have one God because there's one divinity. We say, and the scriptures say, that Jesus, the Son, was begotten of the Father. It's kind of like saying born, right? He's begotten of the Father. That means that he is God in the same way that God the Father is God. Just like if you beget children, you have a child, your child is a separate individual from you. But they're still human. They're not something less than human. They're not a different kind of human. There's one humanity. There's one divinity. So there's one God. But now that that question was solved, the bigger question, the more difficult question, had to do with the Holy Spirit. Is the Holy Spirit also God? Now, St. Basil wrote about this and talked about this. And what he said was, it was okay if you didn't really know and you didn't want to say exactly what the Spirit was, but don't say it's a creature. And that's what he was saying. You cannot say that the Holy Spirit is a creature. Now, I'll explain to you later what the Holy Spirit is and how St. Basil explained what the Holy Spirit is, that it is God. I mean, these things that are kind of obvious to us, we really needed the church to kind of work through. But what I want to bring out to you about St. Basil and the life of St. Basil and the other fathers is to recognize how pastoral they were in their attitudes. Now, St. Basil knew that a lot of people couldn't sign on to the idea of the Holy Spirit as homoousios, one in essence with the Father and the Son. It really is. Today, we would have no problem acknowledging that. But that word, homoousios, one in essence that we say in the creed, or consubstantial, depending upon your translation, that word was very controversial because it's not a biblical word. But the church chose to use it anyhow after a lot of debate because it is the thing. It is the word that most accurately describes that the Father and the Son are perfectly equal as God. Okay, they're not one and the same. Never say that. Don't say God the Father and God the Son are one and the same. Don't say that. It says that they are the same in their divinity. All the properties of divinity, all the qualities of divinity, they share. They are exactly the same. That's why the icon of the Holy Trinity has the three angels and they have identical faces. Because they are identical in their divinity, and that's because they share the same essence, the essence of divinity. Just like you and I share the same essence, the essence of humanity. You're not more human than I am, or me more than you, or a different kind of human. There is no such thing. So this same property of divinity belongs to the Holy Spirit also. But people were very uncomfortable using that word for the Holy Spirit. So St. Basil said, that's fine. You don't have to use that word, but don't say that the Spirit is a creature. Now, this is what got him into trouble. People said, oh, he's denying the divinity of the Spirit. But he was taking a very pastoral attitude toward people who felt a little bit uncomfortable with that terminology. So I wanted to bring this out because we need to understand that the fathers were not strict. They were not severe. They were not austere. They were the opposite. They were pastoral. They were loving. They were caring. Now, be careful about this. And I think this is really, really good for us in all areas of discussion in our modern life. People think today that to show love towards somebody, you have to compromise. He didn't compromise on his doctrine. He didn't say, oh, it's okay that you believe the Holy Spirit is a creature. He didn't say that. He accepted if they couldn't say homoousios for the Spirit. But he said, just don't do this. Just don't say it's a creature. So he's trying to gradually lead them to orthodoxy and to a higher understanding. So my point is that he took a very gentle approach, and that's the mark of a true pastor.
A person who is responsible for souls is inclined to take this very gentle approach to try to win people over rather than to say, oh, you're a heretic. You have to say that the spirit is homoousios with the Father. Otherwise, you're condemned. You know, this idea that we have to be, you know, fighting all the time, that's not always the best approach. And the fathers of the church did not do that. Now, they didn't hold back in condemning the heresy itself. But when it came to explaining things to the people and encouraging them to have an orthodox faith, they didn't insist on absolute compliance to everything. They realized that sometimes people needed to grow in understanding. And I'll just share with you something that happened kind of recently for me. There was a person who was contacted an orthodox priest about some questions he had. He wasn't orthodox. But the priest asked me if I would join this Zoom call with this person who's a Protestant who had some questions about Orthodoxy. So I said, fine. So I'm in this Zoom call with an Orthodox priest, this Protestant guy, and myself. And I'm trying to explain certain things scripturally to this Protestant. And I said, listen, we're all sinners and da, da, da, da, da. And he said, I'm not a sinner. I said, what do you mean? He said, I believe in Jesus Christ, so I don't sin. I said, you know what, because I had heard about this, but I've never actually met anybody who espoused this. There's a verse in the letter of First Epistle of St. John that says if you believe in Jesus Christ, you can't sin, you don't sin, okay? So there are people who literally, take this literally, he insisted that he never sins, he has no sin. So I began to really say, what about this, and what about this, and what about this, and I was really, you know, kind of hammering him on this, because that's a huge sin to say you have no sin, because it says actually in the same book of the Bible, if you, everybody who says he doesn't sin is a liar. So, but this is the one that he was focusing on. He said, I don't have any sins. Now, the priest who was on the Zoom call kind of had to calm me down a little bit. You might not be surprised to hear this. And as he said, well, now let's just, this is what we're trying to say. As he was speaking to this young man who was adamant that he doesn't ever sin, I said, wow, that's a pastor. That's the difference between a teacher or theologian and a pastor. So the pastor was responding to him in a very pastoral way. And I appreciated that. And I said, you're a true pastor. That's what a pastor does. So the fathers were all pastors, that most of them were, because they were bishops. They were presbyters. Usually they were bishops and they were responsible for souls. So they knew to take a more gentle approach. And this is what St. Basil did. Now, he took this very kind of gentle approach and tried to ease people into the understanding of what the Holy Spirit is. So I'm telling you this because the fathers were not strict and severe. There's some idea that to be Orthodox or a good Orthodox Christian, you have to be really strict, really hard-nosed, really severe, you know, and actually that's not true because we don't see that in the fathers or the saints of the church. So I'm telling you this, especially for those of you who are newer to the church, or you recently joined the church, or maybe you're, you know, born into the church like I am, but you're like very, you know, enthusiastic or passionate about it. You have to be very careful how you speak to people, because if the saints of the church were not condemning people right and left, we certainly should not be doing that. This is a big problem in Orthodoxy. Our enthusiasm for Orthodoxy tends to lead many people to find fault with others. This is the biggest fault we have in the Orthodox Church. We condemn others. We're looking for fault, looking at how people live, looking at how they dress, what they believe, and then we're saying, oh, that's not Orthodox, and that's not Orthodox. We need to be looking at ourselves and how we can improve ourselves rather than looking at other people and criticizing them. And I'm telling you this because as I travel, I hear from a lot of people, including priests and bishops, and there are people, either new converts, usually they're newer converts, or sometimes even catechumens, who are criticizing the priest and telling him that he's violating the canons or that he ought to be doing this or that or the other thing. And I'm trying to tell you, I hope you listen to me, it is not your place.
to tell the priest what to do, how to preach, or tell other people in the parish how they should dress, whether they should cover their heads, whether or not they're fasting strictly enough. But people, I understand that people are well intended, but this is not your place. It is really not our place. We should be guardians of orthodoxy. We should preserve the faith, but you're not an expert on the canons, on theology, on dogmatics. It doesn't matter how much you've read. You're not to serve that role in the parish. If you think that there is something really serious that needs to be addressed that maybe the priest is not aware of, you can privately go to your priest and say, "Father, thus and such is happening. I thought maybe you should know." And then back off, because there are a lot of things happening underneath the surface that you do not know of. And it could be that the priest is taking a slow and gentle pastoral approach with certain people. He knows what's going on. He's responsible. If you try to correct other people, you become responsible for their souls. And I don't think you should ever want that. What happens is the devil sort of fills our heads with this idea that we know more than others, and it's our job to correct them and to preserve orthodoxy. And this leads to pride, it leads to self-righteousness, and this leads to the loss of the soul of the person that thinks they're more orthodox than everybody else because they're full of pride. And this is a reality. So if you, you know, are enthusiastic for the faith, and you want to be in a position to teach others, you should never assume the mantle of teaching or leadership by yourself. Don't make it your business to correct others. I will give you permission, however. You can correct your spouse, you can correct your children, grandchildren, and godchildren. But other people at church, don't do that. Because many people have told me about folks who came to church. Somebody made a comment about the way they were dressed or where they sat or how they sat or how they stood or what they said or what they ate. They made a comment thinking that they were needing of correction, and that person left and never came back. Okay? So if you are the person who made that correction, caused that person to leave, you're responsible for that person's soul. That's the teaching of the church. That's the teaching of the fathers of the church. There's a lot that you don't know. There's a lot that I don't know. So we're not supposed to take it upon ourselves to correct everybody in the church. I see things when I travel around and I don't say anything. And if I do say something, I might tell the priest privately, "Father, you know, I kind of noticed this." But I don't go around correcting people in the church. And I've seen things that I know really shouldn't happen at church. But I also don't know what's going on behind the scenes, what that person is dealing with privately, what the person has tried to do, how far they've brought this individual along, etc. So you have to be extremely careful because, unfortunately, the Orthodox Church is full of a lot of know-it-alls. They think they know everything, but in fact, they know very, very little. So I'm bringing this out for you. I'll tell you something else. I could tell you a lot of things that surprise me. But I'll share one thing with you about this. On my Facebook page at Dr. Jeannie, I post pictures of parishes that I travel to, and people like to see the outside and the inside. I talk about who the priest is when I go visit this place. And very often, if the parish is a beautiful Orthodox, has a beautiful Orthodox structure, that's wonderful. People say, "Isn't it great?" If that parish bought a Western church and it doesn't look Orthodox, I always get a comment from somebody, "Oh, that's not an Orthodox church," or, "Why is the iconostasis so low? That's not Orthodox." You know what? That's what the parish bought because they couldn't afford to build a church from scratch. Why are you criticizing it? Because it looks like an Anglican church, or it used to be an Anglican church, or because the iconostasis was low. You know, iconostasis was not always high. That wasn't having it way, way up where you couldn't see inside the sanctuary. That didn't always exist in the church. But people are quick to say, "Oh, that's wrong. Oh, she should," you've got a picture of a beautiful young lady, her head isn't covered. And they say, "Oh, she's," one person actually said about this beautiful young lady who had just been chrismated, "Oh, she's practically naked because her head wasn't covered." You know, what a thing to say. So this tendency among the Orthodox to be critical of other Orthodox Christians needs to stop.
This is the worst characteristic. It is pride. It is judgmentalism. It's going to keep you out of heaven, not the rest of us. So we have to be very careful about this. So this is why I'm telling you about how gentle the fathers of the church were in correcting people. And they had the right to correct people because they were the bishops. The rest of us don't have that role. If it's something you want to do and you think you're called to that, then go to the seminary, get your Orthodox degree, get the permission of the bishop, live as an Orthodox Christian for 20 or 25 years, and then maybe you'd be in the position to instruct people or correct them, but not because you've read a few books and you've been Orthodox for a few years, or even your whole life.

want to make the canon so severe that they never come back to church. So if you happen to know of some situation in the church where the priest is allowing something which you say, oh, according to the canons, this shouldn't happen and this shouldn't happen, mind your own business. This is the decision of really not the priest, but the bishop. The bishop decides on what canonical penalty to impose on a person, or the priest might impose something in confession for that person. It's none of your business. You don't know what's going on. You don't know what struggles they have. You're not responsible for their soul. So we need to button our lips and follow the advice and the examples of the Holy Fathers, who were very pastoral in their approaches to these things, okay? So there are so many examples I could give, but I'll have to stop here. St. Basil fell asleep in the Lord on January 1st in the year 379. He was only 49 years old. Imagine if he had lived to old age, how many more beautiful sermons he would have given, how many more treatises he would have written. But he was deeply mourned by everyone in the city. Remember, he fed the whole city from his own family's money when there was a famine. And he didn't say, I'm just feeding the Christians. He fed the pagans, he fed the Jews, and he fed the Christians. So everybody loved him. Everybody respected him. Now, there's something else that I want you to realize about the fact that when he died in 379, the issue of the Holy Spirit had not been resolved. He had written his treatise on the Holy Spirit, but Arianism was also still around. So I want you to realize sometimes people get very concerned because there's some issue going on in the church and they get all worked up. Well, the church has to solve this problem right away. You know, this is going to happen and this is bad. And, you know, they get worried about it. You know what? You need to relax. St. Basil died. Arianism hadn't been defeated. St. Athanasius died. Arianism hadn't been defeated. You know, and even after them, even after Chrysostom was also fighting Arianism, after that came other heresies like Nestorianism. So, and as a matter of fact, these things never completely go away. But what I want to get across to you is they did their part, and then they left it to the church. The church took care of it over time. Just because we may not live to see the resolution of some conflict or issue that's happening in the church does not mean that you should push for it to be resolved right now. As if it doesn't happen in your lifetime, it's going to be a disaster in the future. You have to have more confidence in the church. So Saint Basil died, and it was after his death, 2 years after his death, that the issue of the Holy Spirit was resolved at the Second Ecumenical Council, at which his best friend Gregory the theologian presided as the Archbishop of Constantinople. And that's when they wrote the last part of the creed, which begins, "And I believe in the Holy Spirit, the Lord, the creator of life, who proceeds from the Father," etc. So that was added to the creed after the death of Basil. But his contribution in explaining why the Holy Spirit is truly God, which I will explain in a moment, is the reason why it helped tremendously. So each of us in our lifetime does our part in our own little sphere of influence to preserve and promote and protect the Orthodox faith. But we shouldn't worry that without us acting or something happening while we're alive, the whole church is going to fall apart. The church has been here. The church is going to continue. The gates of hell will not prevail against the church. Okay. So what is St. Basil especially known for? Dogmatic treatises like Against Eunomius and On the Holy Spirit. He wrote the monastic rules. He gave many sermons, some of which survived. And he also left behind 366 letters that, you know, you can buy all of these things. You can buy the books that have his letters in them. And they are very interesting because he's not just addressing theological questions. He's talking about matters of daily life. And these are very helpful for us to understand his character as he addresses different problems that were being brought to him, you know, or he was being made aware of. He wrote 13 homilies on the Psalms and a masterpiece, which is why I'm going to quote for you. And that's on the 6 days of creation. And it's called Exaimeron. Now,

he, Saint Basil, as much as he loved Origen, did not really appreciate allegory. He didn't like allegory in biblical interpretation. And that was because it was too imaginative, too individualistic. There was no way to manage it. There was no way to confirm whether or not your opinion about what it was really true. So remember that allegory is where you take the story of the Bible and then you say that underneath that actual event, every person and event has a mystical, hidden, spiritual meaning. And that meaning was found by exercising a lot of imagination and saying, oh, this symbolizes that, and that symbolizes this, and this symbolizes the other thing. So he didn't agree with that. And he didn't think that that was a good idea, because it's really just somebody's imagination. There's no way to prove whether or not that was really the intent or the not only of the biblical writer, but the Holy Spirit, when it inspired the biblical writer to tell that story. Is that what the Holy Spirit had in mind? How can we know? So here are the words of St. Basil from Hexaimeron. That I'll spell that for you. Hexaimeron. That is one word. It means 6 days in Greek. The hex, H-E-X. We don't really say the H part in Greek. It's Hexaimeron. It's the letter six, the letter six, and meron, e-meron, is days, okay? So here's St. Basil on the reason why he doesn't approve of allegory. I know the laws of allegory, although I did not invent them of myself, but I have met them in the works of others. Those who do not admit the common meaning of scriptures say that water is not water, but some other nature. They explain a plant, a fish, according to their opinion. They describe also the production of reptiles and wild animals and changing it according to their own notions, just as dream interpreters. When I hear grass, I think of grass. And in the same manner, I understand everything as it is said, a plant, a fish, a wild animal, an ox. This is a thing of which they seem to me to have been unaware, who have attempted by false arguments and allegorical interpretations to bestow on the scriptures a dignity of their own imagining. But theirs is the attitude of one who considers himself wiser than the revelations of the Spirit and introduces his own ideas in pretense of an explanation. Therefore, let it be understood as it has been written. Now, let's stop there for a minute. And I want you to understand, when the fathers speak about Genesis and that it must be understood literally, this is what he means. Water is water, a fish is a fish, the sky is the sky, etc. He does not mean what it is, how is that word is understood by fundamentalist Christians, that God made the earth in 6 24-hour periods, or that the earth is 5,000 years old. That is not what the fathers of the church are saying. What they're saying is that you should not allegorize the creation of the world. So it's not an allegory, because an allegory is something that didn't happen, but stands for something else. An allegorical story is like the tortoise and the hare. It's not a real story. It's something that stands for something else. So this is why the fathers insisted that the scriptures be understood literally, but they didn't mean the way fundamentalists do, to deny, you know, that the earth is, of course, they didn't know that the earth was millions of years old or billions of years old. They didn't know that, but they wouldn't have cared. It wouldn't have made any difference to them. When they say that it must be understood literally, they mean in opposition of allegory. So we never say that Genesis is an allegory. So anyhow, we'll have to talk about that another time. Maybe we'll, even though this is New Testament, maybe we should talk about Genesis again. At any rate, I'm going to read to you from Hexaimeron. And why don't we take a break at this moment? When we come back, I have marvelous selections for you. It'll be kind of brief, but really, really great about how St. Basil explained the creation of fish
and things like this. So join me after the break.

We live in a world that commonly sees the passion of anger as a virtue that can be used to help right wrongs. But what do Scripture and the Fathers say about anger? 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Or does it instead blind us to His presence? Father Theodore Pulcini and Oswin Creighton join together to examine how anger affects our journey towards theosis. 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

All right, let's talk about St. Basil Exaimeron. This is an absolute masterpiece. A masterpiece. It's really a classic. You should read it. You should absolutely read it. It's been published in this series, The Fathers of the Church. This is not the actual volume. The Greek Santa Claus. Father Costa wants me to explain that St. Basil is the Greek Santa Claus. That's true. They don't call the Santa Claus St. Nicholas. The person who shows up and brings gifts is St. Basil because of his generosity toward the poor and whatnot. But this series, The Fathers of the Church, that's published by the Catholic University of America Press, is the series that published St. Basil Exaimeron, along with several sermons on the Psalms. It's just amazing. And here, St. Basil interprets Genesis according to what it actually says. In a, we say literal, but again, not in that fundamentalist, you have to deny science. He is using the science of his day. And remember, he had a classical education. He knew all about science. And I'm just going to read for you some little excerpts. But in every day when he talks about the creation of either the heavenly lights or the plants, or the fish and the birds, he talks about in great detail about the scientific elements or aspects or traits of those particular things. This is really, it's really extraordinary. So I'm just going to read a little bit so you can understand how he describes these creatures and then how he applies it to us. So here's, he's quoting Genesis, "Let the waters bring forth the different kinds of fish. The cetacean is one kind, a tiny fish is another. Again, among the fish, numberless varieties are distinguished according to species. Since their peculiar names and different food and form and size and qualities of flesh all differ with the greatest variation from one another, the fish are placed in different classes." And he talks about the different types of fish and shellfish and their various properties. "The fishermen in the Indian Ocean know some kinds, those in the Egyptian Gulf others, islanders know others, the Mauritanians still others. That first command, that ineffable power produced all things, both small and great alike." Now notice he doesn't try to explain how God produced it. He just says that God commanded it and they came into existence. "Many are the differences in their mode of life. Many are the varieties in the method of perpetuation of the species. The majority of fishes do not hatch out of the young as birds do, nor do they make nests or nourish the young with their own labors, but the water, taking up the egg where it has been laid, brings forth the living creature." He's right. The fish usually lay their eggs in the water, and the little eggs float throughout the ocean, and eventually the little fish comes out. So he's explaining the different types of fish and the different food. Different foods are assigned for different fish according to their species. Some feed on slime, others on seaweeds, others are content with plants that grow in the water. The majority of fish eat one another. The smaller among them are food for the larger. If it ever happens that the victor over a smaller becomes the prey of another, they are both carried into the stomach of the last. Now, what else do we men do in oppression of our inferiors? How does he differ from the last fish, who with greedy love of riches swallows up the weak in the folds of his insatiable avarice? That man held the possessions of the poor man. You, seizing him, made him a part of your abundance. You have clearly shown yourself to be more unjust than the unjust man, and more grasping than the greedy man. Beware, lest the same end as that of the fish awaits you, somewhere a fish hook, a snare, a net. Since you have already perceived much wickedness and plotting in weak animals, I want you to avoid imitating the evildoers." Now he's going to talk about crabs. This is St. Basil on the 6 days of creation. This is homily 7. "The crab longs for the flesh of the oyster, but because of the shell of the oyster, it is a prey hard for him to conquer. Nature has fastened the tender flesh in an unbroken enclosure. Therefore, the oyster is called shirred hide.
Since the two enveloping shells fit exactly to each other and enclose the oyster, the claws of the crab are necessarily of no avail. What is he to do then? When he sees the oyster pleasantly warming itself in spots sheltered from the wind and opening its valves to the rays of the sun, then stealthily the crab inserts a small pebble and prevents the oyster from closing, and is found to gain through inventiveness what he fell short of by strength. This is the wickedness of creatures endowed with neither reason nor voice. Now, I want you, although emulating the crab's acquisitive nature and inventiveness, to abstain from injury to your neighbors. He who approaches his brother with deceit, who adds to the troubles of his neighbors, who delights in others' misfortunes, is like the crab. Avoid the imitation of those who by their conduct convict themselves. Be satisfied with your own possessions. Let me pass over the deceitfulness and the trickery of the octopus, which assumes on every occasion the color of the rock to which it fastens itself. I don't know if you know this, but octopus can change colors and they blend in with their surroundings, so they're not noticed. They look like the rock that, on which they're sitting. As many of the fish swim unwarily, fall upon the octopus as upon a rock, I suppose, and become easy prey for the cunning fellow. Such in character are those men who always fawn upon the ruling powers and adapt themselves to the needs of every occasion, not continuing always in the same principles, but easily changing into different persons, who honor self-control with the chaste, but incontinence with the incontinent. They alter their opinions to please everyone. It is not easy to avoid nor guard against harm from them, because the evil they fostered in themselves is hidden under the pretext of profound friendship. He goes on like this, talking about so many different species of fish. When he gets to the birds, he talks about how the birds behave and how in their nature we see the wisdom of God, or we see elements of their life that we could emulate or things we ought to avoid. That's Exaimero, and it is absolutely brilliant. And here you see him as a scientist. And of course, this is very, very famous. So, Pentecost is coming up, we're not going to have a show next week, a live show. I want to talk to you about his contribution to the Holy Spirit, how it was that his treatise on the Holy Spirit was so important in explaining and helping to defend the divinity of the Spirit. That was decided officially at the Second Ecumenical Council. I want you to be very careful about how you phrase this. Never say that the First Ecumenical Council decided that Jesus is God or that the Son is equal to the Father. Never say it that way. Don't say that at the Second Ecumenical Council, the church decided that the Holy Spirit is God, because the church does not decide there. The church always knew these things from the beginning, but they didn't have the language, the appropriate terminology to express it with accuracy. So we don't just say words. Words have meaning. So the church was very, very careful to discuss this and arrive at the right kind of language to explain these things so that it was very specific. So we have specific terminology in theology that explains these things, and terms are not interchangeable. They were Greek philosophical terms very often that were borrowed by the church. And today, not because the church was commenting or using Greek philosophy, except primarily the terminology. And those terms today have a very specific theological meaning. And so when we use them in theology, they have a specific meaning. So it's not that the church didn't know whether Jesus was God and then decided. That's what Jehovah's Witnesses say. That's what other heretics say. The church made this up later. That's not true. And how do we know that? Because it's in the New Testament. All of these things, the proofs that Jesus is God equal to the Father, the fact that the Holy Spirit is God, all of this is in the New Testament. But the church had to struggle with how to define it and explain it.
accurately. And one reason why it took a long time is because the church had been persecuted for well over 200 years, and they didn't have the luxury to worry about that. They were just trying to survive. So I'm going to tell you what St. Basil said about the Holy Spirit. Now, why do people think that maybe it was a creature? The Spirit is very hard to understand or grasp your head around. You know, what is the Spirit? The Father, you can sort of understand. Father, Son, you can understand the Son, Jesus Christ. He was a human being and also God. You can sort of get that. But what is the creature? What is the Spirit? Some people said he was a creature. So here's what St. Basil said, that the reason why, or he gave several reasons. I'm just going to give you some. Why the Holy Spirit is not a creature, but God. First of all, we pray to the Holy Spirit, right? Oh, Heavenly King, the Comforter, we worship the Spirit. Heavenly King, the Comforter, Spirit of Truth, etc. We only worship God. The church has always worshiped the Holy Spirit. What are we doing? We're worshiping a creature? That's not possible. That is the continuing apostolic tradition that we received, that we worship the Holy Spirit. That means from apostolic times, the Holy Spirit was understood to be God. Number two, from the beginning, the church called upon the Holy Spirit, and the Holy Spirit sanctified everything, the baptismal waters. The priest calls down the Holy Spirit to sanctify, to change the bread and wine to the body and blood of Christ. What are we calling down upon to sanctify? When somebody is chrismated, they receive the Holy Spirit. What are they receiving? A creature? You see, only God sanctifies. A creature cannot sanctify. God sanctifies. And don't say, oh, my priest sanctifies. The priest doesn't sanctify. The priest is calling upon God to sanctify. So because the Spirit sanctifies and has always had that role in the church, we know the Holy Spirit was always regarded as God. Another example, when the Lord sent out the disciples to preach and to baptize, he told them to baptize in the name of the Father and the Son and the Holy Spirit. And by using that language, the conjunctive and Father and Son and Holy Spirit, the Lord showed the equality of the three persons of the Trinity. And that means that the Spirit cannot be a creature because it can't be united to the Father and the Son. Okay, only the Father, the Son, and Spirit are united as a Trinity because they're all divine. Another example, the Lord said to the disciples that he would send them the Holy Spirit who proceeds from the Father. Well, just as the Son is begotten of the Father, and that's how we know that he is God, light of light, true God of true God, begotten, not creative, the Holy Spirit proceeds from the Father. He has his own mode of existence. But because he comes from the Father, just like the Son, we know that he is God. Okay, so this cannot be a creature. The Holy Spirit is not a creature. And of course, this was overwhelmingly accepted and by the church and used as language of the last part of the creed, as you know. So with the time remaining, I want to talk kind of briefly about St. Gregory's younger brother, St. Basil's younger brother, Gregory of Nyssa. And he never quite got the attention that he deserved. He still is not quite as famous as his big brother, Basil. And if you're a younger sibling of a famous person or a very accomplished person, maybe you know that feeling where that you're always overshadowed by your sibling. So this happened to St. Gregory. And because he was one of the younger children, and they sort of think that perhaps his father had died by the time it was time for Gregory to go to school, he didn't get quite the illustrious education that Basil received, you know, Cappadocia, Constantinople, Athens. He stayed in Cappadocia, but he became a bishop, and that Basil relied on in the Sea of Nyssa in order to help him fight Arianism. But he was really not a very aggressive person. He was a very passive person, and he didn't really take very well to church administration. He was accused. Remember that Emperor Valens who wanted to harm
Basil, but Basil was so powerful, so well loved, the emperor, the Arian emperor Valens, could not harm Basil. So many people believe that the Arians trumped up false charges against Gregory, and they accused him of embezzlement. It's probably not, I don't think it's true. We could definitely say it's not true, but he was deposed because of that. And they removed him. This is also part of the desire to have Arian emperors at these different sees. So poor St. Gregory, he kind of became a pawn. They figured, well, we can't really touch Basil, so we're just going to hurt his brother and make him suffer through his brother. So St. Gregory was removed. He was deposed from his see. Later, he was restored to his see. But the point is that he was always under Basil's shadow. But after St. Basil died, Gregory became much more active, and he wrote some very, very impressive works. He too wrote treatises against heresies, and he completed Exaimeron in a way. It's not attached to Exaimeron. The 6 days of creation, Basil didn't finish that. He never discusses the creation of man. He stops with the creation of the creatures. So it is Gregory of Nyssa who writes on the creation of man, and it too is an absolute masterpiece. So St. Gregory did not have the, as I said, the type of opportunity of instruction that his brother did, but they shared something in common. St. Macrina, their sister, influenced both of them to commit their lives to Christ. And Gregory was really, Basil had also encouraged him because he enjoyed philosophy. A lot of people did. He began his career, St. Gregory did, as a teacher of rhetoric and philosophy, but Basil had committed his life to Christ as a monk, and so had Macrina, and they both encouraged their brother Gregory to do the same. He didn't initially feel drawn to the monastic life, but he had a very vivid dream. His family had acquired some of the relics of the 40 martyrs, probably of Sebastia, I suppose, and they were hosting them. There was an all-night vigil, and people were praying before the relics of these martyrs. And that night, Gregory had a dream that all the martyrs rose up and confronted him because he was very lukewarm in his attitude toward God. And so he began to work harder on his faith, and he decided to become tonsured as a reader. But still, he was one of those people, we all know them, maybe you're one of them. He really didn't know what he was going to do with his life. And he seemed to be kind of floating through his life. He was still living at home. And there is some evidence that he got married at a point. We don't know what happened to his wife, whether she died or she became a nun. But he does say that he was no longer a virgin. And this is, we know this because he got married, not because he was messing around. But he lamented that later, that he had not preserved his virginity. But he didn't have much of a direction, maybe even after he married. Maybe they thought he would settle down and do something. But the family and friends, can you relate to this? Family and friends were very concerned, and they kept talking to him. What are you going to do with your life? Why don't you do this? Why don't you do this? And Gregory of Nazianzus, whom he knew obviously because that was his brother's best friend, wrote to him and said, "What has happened to you, O wisest of men, that you have cast away the sacred and delightful books which you once used to read to the people and preferred to be called a professor of rhetoric rather than of Christianity?" I suppose he had been tonsured a reader. So rather than focusing on the scriptures, he's saying, now you want to be a professor of rhetoric. So Gregory decided to go and become a monk at the community that was founded by St. Basil. And he stayed there for several years. And this is either because his wife had died or that she also decided to become a nun. So, it is at this time that Basil needed help from Gregory. He needed other bishops to counteract the influence of Arianism. And this is when Gregory of Nyssa was made a bishop, and so was Gregory the theologian, became a bishop. And after, as I mentioned, Basil died, Gregory really took up the mantle to continue the work that his brother had started. And he was present at the decisive defeat of Arianism, the completion of the
the creed at the Council of Constantinople. And he also began to be very widely respected as an author, a writer of theological treatises. He represented the emperor Theodosius, who really favored him. He sent him to various places in the empire. And toward the end of his life, he returned to Nisa and settled there. And he wrote many extraordinary books. Now, what is he especially known for? He's especially known for his allegorical interpretation of the scriptures. And that's quite the opposite of St. Basil. That's why I wanted to treat those both of these brothers together. They both loved Origen. Gregory of Nyssa chose to follow Origen and use the allegorical method to bring out the spiritual, some spiritual insights for these scriptures. Basil avoided allegory and didn't think that it was appropriate, thought it was possibly subject to a lot of people's individual, people introducing their own individual opinions about the text. Gregory was the one who talked about the negative way of God, thinking about God in a negative manner. That is, we cannot understand God. We cannot know God through human reason. And that glory, that God is beyond all human comprehension, and that there is something beyond, even the light of God, beyond the light of God is this divine darkness. He is the one who spoke about the continual progression of the human soul. Of course, all the fathers talk about this. The saints understand the progression of human levels of virtue, etc., of development, but he's the one who says that, that articulates this idea that this continues even after death. And this is one of the most important differences between the Orthodox understanding of the afterlife and everybody else. We teach that in the kingdom of heaven, we will continue to grow. And St. Gregory said, we go from glory to glory. We will continue to grow in holiness, in sanctification, as we worship God in the kingdom of heaven. That we're not going to be just sitting around doing nothing, that there's going to be a dynamic way of life, even in the next life. And this is a very important contribution of St. Gregory of Nyssa, that our ascent, our spiritual ascent never ends, because God is infinite holiness, infinite love, infinite beauty, infinite joy, and that our life will continue to ascend in this manner, because we will never reach the infinity of God in this. So I wanted to read for you a small portion from The Life of Moses, one of the most famous writings of St. Gregory of Nyssa. And this is where we see his allegorical explanation or interpretation. So what he did in this particular book was from the Classics of Western Spirituality series, Life of Moses. This is an amazing book. Again, you know, you can make note of these things. If you don't have time to read it now, you can make these things your Lenten reading next year, or maybe your summer reading. Again, this is an amazing book in which he explains the life of Moses first from what we would call the literal, that is the historical, what actually happened. And it's not just limited to that, by the way. He draws out a lot of moral lessons from the historical element of the story. But then he tells the whole story again from an allegorical perspective. What does this symbolize? And so I chose to give you just the very, very beginning. And that is, he's talking about the birth of Moses. So let's go back to Exodus and remember what happened. The Israelites, the Hebrews, were enslaved in Egypt, and a Pharaoh came to power who was afraid of their large numbers and decreed that every Hebrew boy had to be put to death. Well, first he told the midwives to kill the Hebrew baby boys. They didn't do it. They said, oh, these women give birth before we can arrive. And so then he issued an order that every Hebrew boy was to be thrown into the Nile River. So that's the history of the birth of Moses. So first we're going to look at what St. Gregory of Nyssa said about it from a historical perspective, and then we're going to look to how he allegorized it and brought out a spiritual kind of contemplative meaning for us. So here is History of Moses from Life of Moses. This is St. Gregory of Nyssa.
Moses is said to have been born when the tyrant's law sought to prevent the birth of male offspring. Yet in his outward grace, he anticipated the whole contribution which he would make in time. Already appearing beautiful in swaddling clothes, he caused his parents to draw back from having such a child destroyed by death. Okay, now here's that same idea of what happened. He was born. He was a beautiful child. The Pharaoh was trying to kill all the baby boys. Here is how he allegorizes it. This is in the second part of the book. In mutable nature, that's changeable nature, nothing can be observed which is always the same. Being born, in the sense of constantly experiencing change, does not come about as the result of external initiative, as is the case with the birth of the body, which takes place by chance. Such a birth occurs by choice. Now he's talking about spiritual birth occurs by choice. The birth of the body, we don't have any control over that. So now he's talking about the spiritual life. He talked about Moses' birth as a child, and now he's talking about how we apply this idea to ourselves. How are we born? So we don't have any choice in the birth of our body, but we have a choice in our spiritual birth. We are, in some manner, our own parents, giving birth to ourselves by our own free choice in accordance with whatever we wish to be, whether male or female, molding ourselves into the teaching of virtue or vice. Did you ever think about that? You're your own parent in a spiritual sense. We like to blame our parents when something goes wrong, but we are responsible for ourselves and our choices. We are our own parents. So even though he's allegorizing in a way, notice that this is a spiritual, a very deep and profound spiritual interpretation of the life of Moses. It says St. Gregory of Nyssa, life of Moses. We can most certainly enter upon a better birth into the realm of life, however much the unwilling tyrant is distressed. That's, you know, it was Pharaoh, but who was the tyrant? For us, it's the devil, right? Pharaoh in the time of Moses, for us, the one who's trying to destroy us is the devil. We can be seen with pleasure and be given life by the parents of this godly offspring, even though it is contrary to the design of the tyrant. The rational faculties are what become the parents of virtue. When we lay bare the hidden meaning of the history, now he's talking allegory, Scripture is seen to teach that the birth which distresses the tyrant is the beginning of the virtuous life. I am speaking of that kind of birth in which the free will serves as the midwife, delivering the child amid great pain. Isn't that the truth, though? The spiritual life comes out of a lot of effort, a lot of pain. And what is our spiritual midwife? The free will, our free will. We choose, okay, and it guides us. It is the function of the free will both to beget this virtual male offspring and to nourish it with proper food and to take forethought how to save it unharmed from the water. I'm going to stop there because we've reached the end of our time, but I hope you get a sense of these two great fathers of the church and how each of them used a different methodology of biblical interpretation. St. Basil ended up rejecting allegory for the most part, and that style of interpretation, which did not favor allegory, would be taken up in the city of Antioch. Now, Basil, we don't think that he ever studied in Antioch or learned this type of exegesis, but he was certainly somebody who came before a great father of the church. He died even before St. John Chrysostom, who became the master of the Antiochian school of exegesis. He died even before Chrysostom was ordained to the clergy. But he's the next person we're going to talk about, following the style that St. Basil preferred. But this was part of a different method of biblical interpretation that was
embraced by the church because people began to become a little bit uncomfortable with the excessive allegorization that was seen in the Church of Alexandria. So we will not have a live show next week because next Monday, 1 week from today, is Memorial Day. And the men who run this wonderful program that I never mention, I never thank, I will thank right now, Mike and Simon, who engineer and this program and run the studio in Chesterton, Indiana. It's a day off for them. I don't do this by myself. There are people in the studio that help with this kind of work, and this is why we appreciate your contributions to Ancient Faith Radio. They have the next Monday off. So if you're in America and you have this Monday off, I wish you a blessed Memorial Day. Let's remember all those who fallen asleep and the hope of eternal life, and have a wonderful ascension this week. And now let's close with our prayer. I will see you again on June 1st for a live show. Lord, now let your servants depart in peace according to your word, for our eyes have seen your salvation, which you have prepared before the face of all peoples, a light to enlighten the Gentiles, and the glory of your people, Israel. Amen. Good night.

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0: 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Here now is Father Nicholas and Dr. Roxanne.
1: Good evening, everyone, and welcome to Live with the Lowes. My name is Father Nicholas Lowe. I'm the parish priest at St. John the Divine Greek Orthodox Church right here in Jacksonville, Florida. In fact, this is a ministry of our church, and we're so grateful for the amazing people at St. John the Divine for allowing and supporting this ministry. Tonight, Roxanne is unable to be with us, but she will definitely join us on our next show. But I want to take this opportunity that if this is your first time joining us on our Live with the Lowes show, you've joined a show that really, we hope and pray, merges both faith and psychology to give you some pragmatic and practical ways to apply your walk of faith. We use both faith and psychology to do that. We marry those two. And so we hopefully you'll find this show extremely beneficial to you in your journey of faith. 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Friends, we're on Facebook, Twitter, Instagram, and YouTube, all under the headings of The Lowes. And our last name is spelled L-O-U-H-S. It's the Lowes. 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And if you find them beneficial, as we always share with us, with everyone, is that do us a favor. Help us to share Christ's light. Help us to make a difference in this world. Share these messages. It would be great for us, but more importantly, probably be great for the people that are in your life. So we also want to take this opportunity to invite you to join the conversation tonight. As we always say, we don't believe in the monologues. I think monologues are not necessarily productive in a conversation, especially in growth. There's something special about a dialogue. And so we'd love to have you engage in the conversation tonight. You can do so on a number of different ways. You can call us at 1-855-237-2346. That's 1-855-237-2346. You can email us a question at ask@ancientfaith.com. That's ask@ancientfaith.com. And we're also simultaneously broadcasting our show on our Lowe's Facebook page. So you'll definitely have to go check that out. And you can leave your comments there if you would like to in the comment line, as well as on Ancient Faith's Facebook page. So once again, everyone, thank you so much for joining us tonight. So friends, I know you already know this, but let me just remind you, there are just a few short days before Christmas. And for many of us, if you're like me, there's so much excitement. There's joy. You're just kind of giddy. It's just like a few days left before we're all together celebrating the nativity of Christ. But if we're totally honest with ourselves, there's also a lot of stress. Yes, there's stress around the family dynamics, mingling around different people with different personalities. There's a lot of expectations and really kind of concerns and worries. And for many people, the holiday season, and specifically Christmas, can be filled with a great deal of holiday stress. Why is that? What is the psychology of holiday stress? Why do we keep allowing the joy to sometimes be taken away from this beautiful season? Here to talk about that is a very dear friend of ours and new to our show, Live with the Lowes. He is therapist George Papa George. Let me tell you a little bit about him. George is a licensed marriage and family therapist with a counseling practice in Pleasanton, California. For over 30 years, he has offered empathy-based therapy to young people, couples, and families. George is also a professor of family therapy in the Graduate School of Counseling Psychology at Santa Clara University. What I'm really excited about is that he's the director of Family Wellness Ministry for the Metropolis of San Francisco. And we're going to talk about this Family Wellness Ministry a little bit later on in our show. But he and his vibrant team bring relevant wellness ministries to the life of the church, offering relationship workshops, including marriage, parenting, addiction, and mental health education. George, it's truly a pleasure to have you here on Live with the Lows. Welcome.
2: Father Nick, thank you. And just hearing you talk about everything about merging psychology and theology, I'm just delighted from the start that you're doing what you're doing, because it really is the vision of what we're trying to do out west and hopefully across the country to bring relevant material and ways for people to connect around life in the church being a healing place. So thanks for having me.
1: Absolutely. And I think, you know, just to kind of build on what you were sharing, I think what you guys are doing, obviously, in the metropolis is so exciting, because I think for many people, and Roxanne and I see this all the time, and obviously you and your practice see this a lot, is that, you know, people truly, I believe, yearn to want to do well. There's a calling, I think, that as the Bible talks about there, that, you know, the law is written on our heart, as St. Paul speaks about. So there's this, the Holy Spirit is yearning to us, working with us, challenging us to be who God has created us to be. But I think, unfortunately, we don't have the tools that we need to do just that, to apply that faith into our life. And so what I'm so excited about with this ministry, and obviously what you guys are doing out in California and really around the country, is really providing a platform where we can educate not only clergy, but the faithful in those areas of relationships, addictions, and really seeing the importance of how psychology, used in the right way, can actually help provide tools to help people fulfill what God's best is for them.
2: No, totally. And with the whole idea of giving those tools, what we find, and my team knows this because we get to work together and have such a fun time doing it, is on one hand, there's the tools that would be like the knowledge and the insight and the research and the evidence-based work that's been done so people can understand. Mm-hmm. And then there's the other kind of knowing, which is to know through experience. And when we get people together and people sharing their stories, hearing other stories, there's kind of a knowing that we're connected, and I'm not the only one going through it. And if you can get through it, I can get through it. So there's a lot of light that comes through, not only vital information, but light that comes through connecting people with people. And we really enjoy that.
1: Absolutely. So George, tell us about yourself, your ministry, your practice, your family. Let's hear a little bit about you.
2: Yeah. So, you know, it's fun being with you guys. And, you know, usually in my typical setting out there in the world, it's just even my name I have to explain. But yeah, George Papa George, and maybe for many of the viewers, you know, in Greek is Yorgos Papayoriou. But most people, you know, with folks I work with out there, I have to explain that first. But yeah, just, you know, youngest of five, Greek boy, grew up in San Francisco where my, you know, my parents raised us. I always give a little part of the story to say, if I wasn't playing baseball, I was working at my dad's barbershop, and in that barbershop, I was the shoeshine boy. And I'm telling you, people said, where'd you get your best education with all the training you've gotten? I said, well, 211 O'Farrell Street, right down the street from Union Square, right where the cable car went by. Because day in and day out, I saw guys come in, kind of, you know, coming in tired and going out feeling better. And I saw my dad do something which was really tune into, they were just rattling away the whole time. And he would tune into what they were really saying. And I just sat there, you know, not sat there. I was down shining their shoes, watching this whole thing. So I learned at an early age that, like you mentioned earlier, Father, that people really are like well-intended or trying to get it right, but they, you know, they come in with struggles. And so, so that's just a little my background, just in terms of getting a little bit of vision of how people need people, and being there for one another kind of is a powerful thing. Having done some work in youth ministry, and then doing graduate school in psychology, I really did. Having done youth ministry, I'd seen it would be, you can only go so far with young people, but to really get a sense of what's going on in their family really did kind of become this kind of big, powerful moment for me. To be able to work with, you know, one family at a time and help people understand what needs to be understood within that family setting. My wife Kim and I have raised a couple kids. My son is 20 and he's a sophomore in college out in Boulder, Colorado. And my daughter is finished with graduate school, working her first big job, doing great. And so, you know, we're just kind of going through it ourselves, trying to get it right as parents and as a married couple. But then to be able to have opportunity to work within the church and what we're doing with the family wellness team, then really kind of brings all my worlds together in terms of trying to bring, like you say, these tools, these opportunities for the church to get equipped, not only to do the work of the ministry, but sometimes to roll the boulders away to get, stay on a path that doesn't get blocked by whatever's gone on in our life. And, you know, getting a sense of that Christ came to bring freedom kind of from our hearts, from the inside out. And so we look for those opportunities within our wellness ministry.
1: George, let me just ask you, you know, in your experience and in your years of being, you know, for over 30 years, you know, working in as a therapist, I mean, you've seen within the church, I would say, you know, have you seen a change in the mentality of how the church, when I say the church, I'm talking about the current church, the viewpoint about of psychology. Have you seen that kind of vary from the time that you began to the time now, where you know, where oftentimes there was always a stigma attached to, you know, you never want to tell people that you're, you know, going to get therapy. You know, there's a stigma of saying that, you know, you can just kind of, you know, pray your way out of it, or for that matter, that you can just, you know, if you're depressed, you know, just kind of shake it off and move on. But are you seeing more of a greater awareness of the importance of psychology within the church as well now?
2: Yes, I would definitely say I've seen a big shift over the decades. And there was a time when those were treated very separately, and, you know, and each camp would view the other, you know, with suspicion. And you know, sort of the never the twain shall meet. And a lot of Christian folks didn't know what to do with that. And so what I've seen in the last 10, 15 years, and this is, you know, interesting, I'd say desperate times call for desperate measures. And I would say, because the kind of family life and even youth culture and what's going on in relationships actually have become more desperate. The good side of that is there's been a more open-heartedness, in a sense, to get practical, to say, wait a second, what are all these labels we're putting on, you know, judging, quote-unquote, the other camp? So I've seen a lot of integration of psychology with theology. I've actually seen, and something that really has connected me to orthodoxy more than ever in all my life has been to see how psychologically healthy the church's teachings are. Because when we really do study all the various psychologies or various theologies out there, some of them are well-meaning, but very often can be very shame-based and actually bring out the sickness in people and bring out the black and white thinking and the judgmentalism in people. So I do find that there is nice movement of integration. I would say that within families, people are much more open to integrating psychology with theology because of the fact they're beginning to look at it more practically to say, here's some skills, here's some tools. I can sort of preach at my kid all day, but if I don't have the skill to connect with my child, they're not going to hear a word I say. And so even from the standpoint of just tools of parenting, that even has insights in what has been proven in behavioral science. And so I see it coming together. I do see youth culture absolutely taking the stigma out of therapy. In some ways, I get kind of delighted by it, because they really do kind of swap podcasts on, oh, this is the latest one. This was life-changing. I love this one. And they're doing that more. So I do see a lot of hope in that regard. Now, that being said, we don't want the, you know, quote unquote, the world to run away with it. We have the opportunity to have compelling, life-giving material that we can give our people. You know, and if we're thinking about our young people as well, and to know how to have a language, sometimes even through psychology, to make sense of the gospel for them.
1: Exactly.
2: And so, And so that's something that if we want to reach the world, let alone our neighbor, let alone our own kids, we have to kind of know our audience and in what ways can we communicate these things ultimately that they have a sense that they too can come to a point of self-reflection and look for that savior that they need to meet their deepest needs.
1: Exactly. You're listening to Live with the Lowe's, and tonight we're speaking with licensed marriage and family therapist George Papa George. You are more than welcome to call us this evening. You can call us at 1-855-237-2346. That's 1-855 237-2346. You can also email us a question at ask@ancientfaith.com. That's ask@ancientfaith.com. And as I mentioned at the top of the show, we are broadcasting also on our Facebook page, at the Lowe's Facebook page, as well as Ancient Faith's Facebook page. So feel free to leave a comment or a question in the comment line. We'll be definitely get to that during the show. So, George, let's get to tonight's topic. Before, you know, why have the holidays become so associated with stress?
2: Right. You know, it really has become almost synonymous that we equate the holidays with stress, and kind of we talk about the holidays as the season of the holidays, and yet it becomes the season of stress. One of the reasons I would see is that I do think that the shift in our culture has become kind of based on high performance. Mm-hmm. I think we almost equate our evolving as people to become more high performing. The mm-hmm. more high performing we become, what goes with that is almost like driving in the fast lane. If you get an accident in the fast lane, there's worse injuries. And so mm-hmm. this idea of a high performing person then doing whatever they're doing, in this case, the holidays, it starts becoming kind of almost like a

0: so I do think that folks, we're prone to want to get it right, like whatever that means, get it right. And I think we fall into getting it right according to some perfect picture. And instead of embracing the holiday of what it can be for us this year, we almost pedal really fast or merge into that fast lane, believing that we're not going to be sort of worthy to call it a Merry Christmas unless we get it all right. So I do see that this performance, almost obsession, that kind of is quote unquote the American dream, if you will, or has become the American nightmare, has become a very stressful space where we have this magical picture of how it has to be. And we're not being realistic about that. And so we're kind of sacrificing all the joy for what we're chasing after.
1: Yeah, that's so interesting because, you know, as you were talking, I was writing this on my notes just now, as you, hearing your voice, I was thinking, it's almost like we've become so focused in on the externals that we're not really focused in on the internal. Would you agree with that?
0: Yeah, I would absolutely agree with that. And I would say that, you know, we could say that the model of Christmas in modern times has been shifting to that for years. You know, and even the materialism that comes into play that then goes into, if I find the perfect gift, that person's going to be happy with me. So we may take some issues not resolved on the inside of us in terms of like, oh, I want to make sure they're happy. But then we go to all these external sources to try to make them happy or try to make ourselves happy. Again, revealing, I think, that if we approach the holidays from the outside in, we end up disappointed every year. The notion would be, what's it like to approach the holidays kind of from the inside out? And so I do think there's been kind of a compensating behavior of, let me solve it all by externals. And, you know, last time I checked, external plus external never adds up to internal.
1: That's right. And it becomes so, you know, the thing is, we oftentimes, we were sharing this at our Bible study last Wednesday when we were saying that how we're covering the book of Romans and how St. Paul keeps really kind of critical towards the people of faith. And he's saying, you know, you're so focused on the externals that you never desired to change the internals, but Christ didn't come to change the external. He came to change the internal. And so it's just one of those things that I, you know, I love how you were sharing that, that, you know, we're like a little mouse on a wheel and we're just keep like spinning and spinning. And, you know, as time goes on, we're kind of outdoing, you know, we're trying to outdo one another, but also outdo the things in our mind, that the narrative that we have in our mind. And, unfortunately, you know, Christmas kind of comes and goes, and I know we'll talk about this a little bit later on in the show, but, you know, also the stress of after Christmas, the stress that so many people feel afterwards. But, you know, we called this show, and I know you really loved the topic of the psychology of holiday stress. You know, let's kind of unpack that. What do you mean by that?
0: Well, the way, and you know, for my family wellness team that's out there listening, and for the folks we talk to in our 8 Date series, and different of the men down in Irvine, California, where I just did a men's retreat, they know that given the chance, I will utilize sort of the metaphor of and the research of sports psychology. And so I really do kind of rely on that to explain what I mean by the psychology of holiday stress. So what we know about sports psychology, and we know about the lives of professional athletes, we hear about it, you know, for those that are sports fans or even casual observers have some sense of sports psychology. And what they say, kind of the figure speech, would be that here's this athlete who has all the talent in the world. I mean, head to toe, they don't have to think about saying they are good to go. And yet the figure speech would be, oh my gosh, did you hear what happened? You know, they're in a big slump. Oh no, what happened? And then they say, oh, he got into his head. And the idea is when we get into our head, it messes with our game. So the idea of sports psychology would be when we're in our head, it's where we do all our overthinking. Now, how does that play out with holiday stress? Well, when we get in our head, we're in one of two time zones. We're either in the past or the future. So with holidays, if we're prone toward getting in our head in the past, it's not unusual that we might have some pain from our past, either some unmet needs in our family growing up or painful experiences in our family growing up. And so we're trying to make up for that by how we're going to do Christmas today, or that this idea that this Christmas is going to make all of that go away and I don't deal with anything in the past. The athlete who thinks about the past and gets stuck in the past is going to tend to have a fear orientation and have kind of a depressive feel that they don't know why it's coming over them. The athlete who then, and this is quite common,

0: with holidays, when the athlete gets in their head and goes toward the future, then they get way, as I mentioned already, they get more into performance orientation. They focus on the outcome has to be a certain thing. When an athlete thinks about outcome, he no longer sees the ball that's coming at him. Technically, the athlete that is thinking about the outcome of what they're going to do, they're not in the present even to perform well, and they're kind of like not even present enough to have the experience. So the athlete, if we're looking at sports psychology, that gets in their head is going to be filled with anxiety around how this is going to turn out. So when we think about the psychology of holiday stress, very often the trap we fall into is we want it to turn out so well, we're either getting kind of stuck about something from the past that keeps coming up for us during the holidays, or we're so preoccupied and almost obsessed with how it's going to turn out, we're the one who doesn't even show up to our own party because we have so much anxiety around everything having to be perfect. We're not there to connect with any people at all. And so when we think about this psychology of holiday stress, the idea would be the athlete who has the joy of the game is the one who doesn't spend too much time overthinking or overdoing or overpredicting. Even the church teaches about what they call the logis me. And I'm sure you know all about that. I'm sure you've taught all about that. In a way, the church fathers have taught about sports psychology from centuries ago, because they talk about when we get in our head, typically driven by either fear or desire. The fathers teach that when we're coming from a place driven by fear or desire, desire would be kind of that addictive, it's got to be a certain way, or even the materialism of I won't be happy until unless it is a certain way for me, or driven by fear, which would be, oh my gosh, all this is riding on me, and I feel all the pressure of performing well as if all eyes are on me. Either way, driven by fear or desire, the church teaches and the fathers teach that we aren't present with ourselves and aren't present with the Lord. So the idea would be in this, you know, dealing with the psychology of holiday stress, we'd consider this idea, and we can get at this, you know, over these minutes moving forward, but this idea of what's it like to be in the present this holiday season. So this psychology of holiday stress really is going to be kind of a self-evaluation of what does it take for me to take that path out of my overthinking, out of my overdoing, so that I can be present for my own self, my own holy time for this time of year, as well as for my family.
1: 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And as a friendly reminder at the top of the show, I mentioned that if you're looking for just some daily words of encouragement, especially not only just during this holiday season, but they're all throughout the world, Roxanne and I send out these messages every single day at 7 a.m. Eastern time. 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And every day you'll receive a little word of encouragement that we hope will inspire you in your walk of faith. George, kind of coming back to what you had just shared, you know, what would you say? We oftentimes talk about this, that our beliefs shape our behavior. And the fact that, you know, the person that we're in the most converse, that we communicate the most with every day of our life is not with someone, it's with ourselves. We are constantly in conversation with ourselves. And as you know better than anyone, I mean, oftentimes what we think about and what we dwell upon is negative. I'd like to just, you know, there are some people that may not be necessarily kind of falling into that performance-based. Maybe for some of them, you know, for them, the holidays could be filled with just a great deal of like, I don't really care. I mean, I'll just be happy when it's all over with. Like this almost opposite, almost an apathy kind of approach. What would you kind of say it could be some of the reasons why we may see that? Is that, I think just for some of the listeners that may be struggling with that.
0: Well, I think that I think fatigue. I think we don't pay enough attention to the fact that we have emotional fatigue. Mm-hmm. And I think that going through trying to get it right for so many years, for many people, we unplug, we kind of stonewall, mm-hmm. we're kind of done with it. I think that sometimes that happens in why relationships end sometimes, mm-hmm. is they don't know how to resolve what wasn't working. And after a while, they just unplug it. Mm-hmm. And I think with the holidays, you know, sort of that holiday machine, if you will, or if in our past there's been some difficulties around the holidays, mm-hmm. I think a coping mechanism doesn't resolve it, but a coping mechanism many people almost have to resort to is to what they would call apathy. But in essence, very often it's, I don't want to feel pain anymore, or I don't want to mm-hmm. feel the chaos anymore. And so it is more of a shutdown mode. So, you know, even with these two examples of, you know, the treadmill and the merge in the fast lane and do the perfectionism thing, that is a very common coping mechanism for a big group of, you know, of the population. And then there's just as many in the other group of our population who would say, I'm not only going to take the slow one, I'm taking the exit. And unplug from it. So these are all coping mechanisms. And so what we want to kind of be in touch with is what is going on for me. Mm-hmm. The if we could appreciate just two simple words, stress reaction, mm-hmm. that if we were to write an essay on ourselves and we were to reflect a little bit on like, everybody does stress reactions differently. How do mm-hmm. I do stress reactions? So to your question, Father, for the one who sort of unplugs, very often that is a stress reaction where for someone else, they get hyper or they get overperforming or they get over controlling or they get over emotional or whatever it might be. This is where we want to understand ourselves. What comes up for us around the holidays usually is what's not resolved within us.
1: Mm.
0: And so the holidays, because there's added expectations or added activity, it only stimulates or triggers the very things going on, as you mentioned earlier, within our inner life. Mm-hmm. And so within the ministry you're doing, what we're trying to do in Family Wellness in the metropolis of San Francisco is that we really do want to encourage that our community of faith would be one who has the courage to self-reflect, who would mm-hmm. travel into the inner life saying, what's coming up for me? What's this all about for me? Otherwise, it without that reflection, we become either, you know, burnt out by the overperforming or burnt out by being cynical and dismissing everything. So, what is our story? What is coming up for us?
1: Right. And I want to kind of unpack that a little bit more, George. You know, for our listeners tonight, what does that look like? Like, I mean, because for so many people, this has kind of been their default setting. They may not have that awareness that we talk about the church fathers, that, you know, that knowledge of ourselves. What would that look like? For example, you know, if we're one of those people that we just want the holidays to end and we don't really give, you know, really don't care too much, or for that matter, you know, if we're what it would look like if we're allowing ourselves to become so performance-based, as you mentioned earlier. Can you give us some triggers that we could be, you know, when we're looking at doing a self-analysis of ourselves, you know, what would that look like that we would, that would be sign or signal to us that, hey, you know, let's remember what we're really doing here.
0: Well, I mean, definitely, I mean, from that standpoint, I think the first thing we want to consider, and, you know, I find this for folks that I've been around lately who I really admire, they'll find a way to bring this up, and they'll bring up this whole idea of stillness. Mm-hmm. They'll bring up the idea of quiet. So I would say that if we can consider, and maybe many folks have this in place, some practice, I would say every morning, where we have a little bit of stillness, because if we're going to have any kind of awareness of what we could be doing about what's confronting us today or this particular holiday season, mm-hmm. We do want to have some kind of sense of how do I tune in to understand what is going on for me?
1: Right.
0: I would say, depending on what we find within, sometimes we hear the static and the noise first and we give up on stillness, but to stay with it, again, we're looking at that stillness being a time where this is the invitation where the Lord meets us in that quiet place. Mm-hmm. And so the Lord may even give us some insight on what we're actually looking for. But I would say simplicity is something, because we are prone to all or nothing thinking, sometimes we look at the holidays in an all or nothing way. Right. Either it has to be spectacular or I want to give up on it. And I would just say, we want to just scale that. We just want to say, hey, if I had a Christmas this year that was, you know, a 4 out of 10 and I'd be okay with a 4 out of 10, what would make that 4? What would make that 6? What would make that something that would be meaningful to me? It's important that we get reminded that we're looking for meaning. And sometimes when we go through so many motions, so much of the motions every day, we lose the meaning and then we think we might as well give up on it. So I would, you know, kind of consider the idea that what would be meaningful for who I am today or where my family is at? Mm-hmm. What's a meaningful thing that we could do? And it might be we're going to serve at a soup kitchen. It could be we're going to do takeout food. It could be that we go for a big old hike and then we exchange gifts after that. You know, so we want to be looking at what are simple ways that I can make a connection to this time of year. And we keep in mind that this time of year isn't the Macy's Day Parade. This time of year is the Nativity of Christ. And so, so we want to kind of say, oh, wait a second, gosh, maybe I need a reset on what I even consider this time of year to be for me.
1: Exactly. You know, and I was thinking as you were speaking, just remembering the icon of the and the narrative of the Nativity story, where we hear about how Mary, in all this excitement, the Bible says that she just simply pondered and she just worshiped, you know, that in that stillness with all the excitement going on of her, you know, bearing a child who was the savior of the world. She just simply was just in that stillness. And how important, I love you sharing that. I think that's just so important, is do you have the time during the day to just simply be still, or at the very beginning of the morning when you wake up, to just take that time to simply just be still? I think it's so powerful, because we talk about the static and we talk about the noise that's always around us. And one of the things I like to tell our community here in Jacksonville is, I'll say, you know, God doesn't have a speaking problem, but we have a hearing problem, you know. And you know, I mean, we're just filled with so much noise and just great words of wisdom. I mean, so, you know, George, I think, you know, what I'd love to do is, and something I love so much about what you guys do at the Family Wellness Ministry, is, first, let's talk about the Family Wellness Ministry, and then after that, let's talk about like giving our listeners tonight really some pragmatic ways, some practical ways they can apply some of the things that we've been talking about today to kind of really make sure that they manage better their holiday stress. So let's tell us a little bit about the Family Wellness Ministry.
0: Oh, I appreciate you asking, and great team, and we're delighted. So and keep in mind for folks out there, they can go to familywellnessministry.org and kind of just check it out for themselves. So we give, you know, we have such gratitude for our beloved Metropolitan Yedasimos, who really has had the vision from the time he came out to California years ago, and his own background in education in psychology and theology. So he kind of embodies the integration of the psychology and theology. But he's also trusted us as a team. And if you knew our team, and I'm just going to give a shout out, my co-director, Prez Pat Sagalakis, and Father Tom Sagalakis. And Father Tom is a marriage family therapist here in Seattle. Father Timothy Pavlatos and Prez Victoria in Arizona. Father Jim Pappas and Prez Donna in Fresno, California. Father Vasily and Prez Maria in Anchorage, Alaska. Father Daniel and Michelle Triant in Spokane, Washington. And Father Nick and Prez Dina Mueller in Oakland, California, and then Joe Borgonia, a marriage family therapist. Different ones of us are licensed marriage family therapists, and everyone on the team is had a life of ministry within connecting with people and doing people ministry. So what we're doing is really creating opportunities of training within parishes on how to have a family wellness ministry within their own church. That's absolutely our vision, that every local parish would be energized by having super relevant ministries within the life of their church, so that if it's a, you know, young moms, that there could be groups for young moms. If it's parenting classes, if it's men's ministry, that churches would absolutely have vision and support from us on how to sort of mobilize that, train that, give content for that. When COVID hit, you know, curveball for all of us, but by God's grace, and by the skill of our team, as well as Johanna Carter, who is we partner with, she heads up our youth and young adult ministry. We've been doing online classes, and I think we're over 400 couples that we've reached in the last couple of years in our eight date series. And so that would be an example where we're taking a really good evidence-based book from Dr. John Gottman. I'm sure you know him. He's super well known in the scientific studies on marriage. But we take his content, we integrate it. So, I mean, so beautifully, because when you take the truth of research and the truth of the fathers and the church and the scriptures, it integrates beautifully. And we have eight different sessions where couples, we encourage them to have eight vital conversations that lead them to a vital marriage. But then they go on dates in between our classes that we have every other week. But also, then all that content is on our website. And so we have the parish edition, which then churches can say, wow, we want to do something like that. We have all the content on video for them ready to go. So we really want to multiply. We don't want to be, you know, we don't want to be the location where people go. We want the parish to be the location. We want people's families and living rooms to be the location, and we can empower that and support that. So that'd be an example of what's going on so far. We have, you know, vision to expand that into parenting ministry for sure this coming year by God's grace, as well as men's ministry. And so we keep looking for ways to respond to the needs of people, but also be sympathetic to meet people where they are, but also have a bit of wisdom and discernment that a lot of this could be preventative medicine, so people can understand and learn some of these relationship skills, so that as they're trying to love, you know, as Jesus said, I give you a new commandment that you love one another. Well, the new commandment isn't that you love one another. The new commandment is, I give you a new commandment, you love one another as I've loved you. And we're really trying to find those right skills that we find in the research of relationship and behavioral science, that there are ways in which, and by the, you know, work of the Holy Spirit, together with the skill, the Lord softens our heart and it helps us to find the skill. And we really want to provide the skills so that these relationships within our families are working in a way that they truly can have a better understanding of the love of Christ. That what goes in the family dynamic doesn't feel different than their notion of the love of Christ.
1: Right. You know, I think too, you know, what I'd love to do before we kind of get to the practical ways of managing holiday stress, you know, maybe share with our listeners too, George, that what you see post holiday stress or post, you know, after the holidays, what are some of the struggles that you see people and families struggling with? I think it might be helpful for our listeners, and maybe some of them may be going through that or typically do go through that after the holidays.
0: Well, definitely to understand that post stress kind of blues, if you will, the come down, we would appreciate the research on addiction, which is the basic understanding of addiction is trying to solve inside problems with outside things. And the classic addiction would be like a substance. Someone goes to an external substance. They try to solve their internal problems and it feels solved until it wears off. And then they now still have the same problem plus the problem of addiction and all of the come down from that addiction. Well, when we think about the holidays, we sometimes treat it the same way. And we're looking for the holidays to fix our family or to make magically bring harmony to our family. Or that we put kind of all of our focus on all the externals around the holidays and putting so much energy into it, not realizing how much we're burning ourselves out. So then post-holiday, not only are we often burnt out, but all that magical thinking of everything that was going to get fixed didn't necessarily get fixed.
1: Right.
0: And so we're left again with what's going on for me or what's going on for my family, and that it's not going to just be some external, you know, gathering that makes this work. We've got to, how do we show up every day to our relationships? How do we face what's going on in our family? And we know, you know, even with, you know, the work of the devil, if you will, not to get too heavy on that, but, you know, diabolos, it means the one who divides. And we really yearn for the holidays to bring us together. And that's the exciting side of the holidays. But sometimes the come down after the holiday is not everything came together. And it'd be my hope that we are trying to do what we can during the holidays to do beautiful things, but that we look at the other 364 days out of the year to doing healing ministry within our families, or address the things that are not addressed, or the forgiveness that needs to happen, or the relationships that haven't been worked on, or even our own personal issues that we need to address throughout the year, so that when we have gatherings like around the holidays, it becomes an extension of the work we've been doing all year, and the way in which we're asking the Lord to heal us from that inside out. So I think in that post-holiday time, very often we have just a great deal, and we're just so, you know, prone toward magical thinking. I think that as we're reaching for it, you know, through the surge of these days that we're in, like as we speak, sometimes we're left with a little bit of disappointment and kind of let down that it didn't fill everything that I wanted it to fill on the inside.
1: Exactly. 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You can call us and speak to George by calling our toll-free number at 1-855-237-2346. That's 1-855-237-2346. You can also email us a question at ask@ancientfaith.com. That's ask@ancientfaith.com. And as I mentioned earlier, you can definitely leave a comment on our Lowe's Facebook page. We're broadcasting our show there as well. So, you know, George, we've been talking about, you know, really why this has been such a big issue. Why, you know, not only why we struggle with it, what are the kind of things that are going on in our minds? What are the expectations that we are putting? What are the narrative that we create in our mind? But, you know, maybe share with us now really the pragmatic ways. How do we better manage holiday stress? And I know that many of our listeners would love to hear this.
0: Yeah. You know, I would kind of simplify it. But in the way I picture it in my mind, I picture a piece of binder paper, and I realize like people probably don't even have binders anymore, but in the old days in school, we'd have binder paper. And so in my mind's eye, I picture a piece of binder paper, and I picture folding it long ways in half. It creates two columns. And so as we think about what can we do to decrease our holiday stress, I like to just think about how can we look at life in two columns? The one thing I'd start with is this, you know, there's that figure of speech, don't sweat the small stuff. Mm-hmm. I think it could be a good exercise, even approaching the days ahead, on really coming to terms with what is, you know, we could say all day, we could preach all day, don't sweat the small stuff. The only problem is if we had our two columns, we might put everything in the big stuff column.
1: Exactly. Exactly.
0: Right. And so if we really did take time to say, what would be in the small stuff column? Maybe in the small stuff, it would be not everything gets wrapped. Maybe in the small stuff column, not every food item has to turn out perfectly on time. Maybe the small stuff item can be the various things that we typically stress about. But if we kind of untangle that a bit, maybe we could then spend a little time on what's the big stuff. Maybe the big stuff would be, I'm going to give hugs to everybody who comes through the door. I'm going to have great conversations with people. I'm going to really utilize our holiday time as a time of connecting, not just running around. Maybe the big stuff can be that I have my own process in making sure that I have some sense of connecting with the Lord, even before people show up to the house. So the idea of two columns on that piece of binder paper, what's the big stuff? What's the small stuff? With that same kind of binder paper approach, I might do a little bit of work on what's in my control and what's not in my control. Mm-hmm. You know, research in mental health indicates that most things in life are out of our control, and yet most of our stress is our emotional energy trying to control the things out of our control, which then predictably leads to us losing control of what's supposed to be in our control. Mm. And so even that idea of what's meant to be in our control would be my own attitude, my own approach to the day, my own interaction with my kids, my own just a sense of mood is meant to be in my control. And very often we sacrifice those things because the things out of our control aren't turning out exactly the way we want. And so as we kind of think about those two columns, we have the big stuff and small stuff. We have the in control, not in my control. And then I'd also say, and I don't know how many listeners are dealing with, you know, folks showing up that you hope will show up and will the whole family show up, but I would even mention that to try to embrace what is and not what isn't.
1: Exactly.
0: So even if there's some folks who show up, embrace that as opposed to having angst on who might not show up or have judgment over why that's happening. You know, one of the things as we, go ahead.
1: I was going to ask you on that. I think that, you know, some of the comments that we're getting through email were, you know, just about dealing with family members that they don't really, that are going to show up, but they don't, but they wish they didn't show up, you know? You know, so how do you, help our listeners just, you know, how do you deal with people that are actually going to be there? How do you manage their emotions, their stress levels when they're around people that may not be their biggest fans or that they may not be their fans as well?
0: I mean, and that's more true in the last few years than ever, given the climate of the country and all of that. It's super hard. And I'd acknowledge that. And I love those questions because it really acknowledges the difficulty of that. I would say, you know, I think four times in the Gospels it says what's impossible for man is possible for God. And I really think we have to access our spiritual life, because I think in the very examples that are being asked in what you just mentioned can feel impossible. Now, I would say a couple things about that. One thing I would say is this is where we can, I mean, talk about the nativity, talk about, you know, where Christ comes into the holiday. Christ comes into the holiday when we need a savior. And those wise men knew he was the savior. And so not to over spiritualize this, but I would say to really acknowledge our own powerlessness at times around how to even feel around certain people and certain family members and certain attitudes. What we're trying to do in those situations is that we are in tune with how do I want to be today? Back to the binder paper. What's not in my control, what is in my control? I'm not going to control the attitude or the comment of the other person. I want to pay attention to and save my emotional energy on what I can control, how I can be, what kind of person I'm going to show up to be. So I would say there is kind of a very real character building discipline going on. And I would say too, that sometimes because that person, you have history with that person, and there's probably injury with that person. Sometimes we, because of that injury, we see them coming through the door, not as a person, but we see them coming through the door through our grievance story about that person. And if we only see who's coming through the door through our grievance story, we are so more likely to be triggered by that next thing they say.
1: Right.
0: So we are trying to ask the Lord, Lord, help me see that person, a person who has whatever issues, whatever views, Lord, help my heart see their heart. And so really, in kind of a emotional growth sort of way, let me be committed to who I'm going to be today and not be controlled by however someone else shows up.
1: Yeah, and I think too, you know, building on what you were sharing too, George, I think it's so important for our listeners to remember too that, you know, your analogy of the columns is so great because, you know, when we start trying to manage the environment, manage the situation, manage even that person that's offended us, we're really trying to manage something that is totally out of our control. And so when we also create this unhealthy, you know, kind of expectations in an event, which ends up being, as you mentioned, I think beautifully earlier, this spiritual battle where the diabolos, the divider, the enemy loves to do, where he divides us from not only from each other, but divides us also from God, because we get so down, we isolate ourselves. And I just would encourage our listeners to recognize that, look, you know, we can't control what other people do. This is a very, everyone pretty much knows this, but we struggle with actually applying it. And that ultimately, as you were saying, George, is that, you know, what we're trying to do is live for Christ. And we can't, if we end up trying to run everyone else's, you know, trying to pay people back or trying to manage the situations, you know, what we don't realize is that one of the ways that the enemy works is he'll use a holiday, even a feast day like Christmas, to sow seeds of division within us. And just be very cautious. I think what you were saying earlier is, as the Bible says numerous times, is to be awake, to be alert, you know, because this is a spiritual battle.
0: No, absolutely. And it, you know, and I said earlier, I kind of chuckled earlier, but this circles us back to sports psychology, which is if we get in our head too much, and the church teaches this in terms of logis me, we will have 20/20 vision on the defects of other people. And so when we're in our head, we're seeing everything except the one focus we're meant to have, which is how we're showing up to the game.
1: Exactly.
0: And so there is the, you know, the fathers teach us that, that, you know, the speck of sawdust looks like the bean. And so this idea of kind of being game ready, as you mentioned, Father, isn't going to be how to manage everyone else's attitudes, but how to just stay centered with our own. And so as we kind of wiggle our toes, if you will, stay in the present moment, be committed to who I'm going to be today. There's a lot of power in actually accomplishing the commitment to who we're going to be that day, as opposed to letting the triggers determine who we're going to be that day.
1: Mm-hmm.
0: And so as we think about that, then, you know, it when we reach out to try to change others or have attitudes about others, it really, our superpowers go away, and we just picked up a big lump of kryptonite, because now we feel all the powerlessness of who what the other person is doing and all that, and we lost all connection to ourselves.
1: Mm-hmm. And, you know, George, you mentioned this earlier. I think it just is worth highlighting it again. You mentioned how we oftentimes think in absolute terms. And I think sometimes we think that we have to be all in or all out, you know, so, it's like, well, you know, Father Nick, if I don't like to be around them. So I'm just going to withdraw myself and I'll be in the other room while they're there. I mean, kind of help us just understanding that, you know, that's another spiritual battle that one can face is that this idea of thinking in absolute terms. Can you help our listeners with that?
0: Well, definitely, you know, in the research of what they call, you know, cognitive distortions, which, you know, they call stinking thinking. The number one distortion in our thinking is all or nothing thinking. It happens to be the most common among all of us. So when we do fall into all or nothing thinking, it limits us to say, I've got a perfect holiday or an awful one. I have to have really perfect relatives, or if they're not perfect, they're awful. And so what we end up doing is we don't leave. One author, Claudia Black, says it this way, that very often we go 1 or 10. And she says life happens 2 through 9. And so when we're that absolute thinker, we're missing the whole middle part of our life, the whole, you know, main area where we're meant to apply flexibility. All or nothing thinking is rigid thinking. And, you know, even the church fathers talk about that they use our passions to destroy souls. And these cognitive distortions are an evidence of our own sufferings, our own passions, our own distortion, our own injury. And so when we apply it, wrong thinking leads to distorted thinking leads to inflamed emotions. And inflamed emotions lead to reactive behavior. And so as you alluded to already, as we back off of the all or nothing thinking, the absolute thinking, then we might have a conversation with that relative about something that we don't disagree on. We might find the beauty of finding out something else about them rather than, oh, they're the one who believes that and has that view, which really ends up being, you know, I mean, it's easy to fall into it, but that really is the way of the world, to find out what's wrong with the person rather than to look for their heart and find out what's meaningful to the person or ways in which we have a positive energy of how we even show up to that person. Maybe our soft heart can soften their heart. When we show up guns a-blazing or defenses up, people pick up on that and their defenses go up as well.
1: Mm-hmm. Exactly. I think that's just so wise because, you know, you hear this all the time, especially during the holidays, where people just will, you know, in their own minds, they'll kind of rationalize a behavior that oftentimes is a distorted thought, thinking that they're being noble in it or thinking that they're being pious and saying, you know, I'm just going to create those boundaries. What they don't realize, though, is that those boundaries are not boundaries, they're bombs. I mean, they're setting up, you know, an opportunity to really kind of create more stress in a relationship. George, you know, we have a few minutes left. Any final thoughts of just encouragement for our listeners as we approach the holidays?
0: Well, I would say a couple of things. One is just the beauty of connection. You know, and my team knows this because we do a lot of parenting work as well. But there was someone who said, and we use it in our parenting talks, that when they talk about the three principles of property value when it comes to real estate, and I don't know how many real estate moguls are out there, experts, but there's three principles, three conditions that really makes value go up. And, you know, people are probably thinking of it, you know, it's location, location, location. Well, when it comes to bringing value to our families and bringing value to our kids and bringing value to our holiday experience, a bit different than location, location, location, we would say connection, connection, connection. So just to dwell on that, in what way can I create connection for folks who are showing up? In what way do I connect with the Lord who helps me connect with myself so that I can connect with others? In what way, and what kind of attitudes do I bring that helps foster connection? One of the things that I would say that the Apostle Paul talks about in Romans chapter 1 is this idea of what Alexander Schmemann and Father Tom Hopko talk about being doxological and Eucharistic, because the scriptures talk about giving glory to God and giving thanks to God, doxa and euharistia. So this idea that this way in which we approach the holidays, that we do take time giving glory to God. I would even say, and I don't know if the family will go for it, and depending on our kids' ages and that kind of thing, but I wouldn't mind that our families learn how to sort of tell God stories, you know, that around the table, people could take a few minutes to reflect, to say a life situation this past year where they feel like they can give God glory or give God thanks. Mm-hmm. Like, what would that story be? Mm. Sometimes we open up the door to, what would you give God glory that something happened this year you can give him glory for, give him thanks for? I think that we as families can kind of organize around being children of God and give glory to God. And sometimes that hearing people's stories, I think, helps us connect with one another.
1: I love that. George, I'm so grateful that you've taken the time to be with us. I know you're very busy as well. And just taking the time to be with us this evening. I want to thank you for being on our show, and definitely look forward to having you on many, many future shows right here on Live with the Lows. Great. I do want to encourage our listeners as well. If you're just looking for some inspiration, as we mentioned at the show, at the top of the show, definitely check out our inspirational messages that you can find by registering by going to thelows.com. And if you're looking for some sermons that kind of merge what we talked about today, faith and psychology together, check out all of our sermons. They're archived on the Lows YouTube channel. That's L-O-U-H-S. On our YouTube channel. And finally, to all of you, I wanted to take this opportunity to thank Matushka Trudy, who, speaking of just giving thanks, who's been producing our show for all this year. She does an extraordinary job in doing so. And I just want to thank her, all the great people at Ancient Faith. This is our final show in 2022. We'll be back on Tuesday, January 3rd. And so we look forward to having you guys all back there with us at that time. But for all of us, from Roxanne and from George, our children, George and Gabriella, to all of you, Merry Christmas and Happy New Year.
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0: Greetings, everyone. Welcome to Made to Be a Kingdom, how God forms us as his sacred royal family. Happy New Year to all. And Father Anthony and I are here to talk to you about ecclesiology, that is, about the church, which is an important article in the symbol of faith, otherwise known as the Creed of Nicaea Constantinople. And so we have been talking about the identity of the church, and we're now focusing in on what it means to be the church of God. And, you know, quite often we have the phrase our church, right? Our church, or worse yet, we go to Father Harry's church, right? We go to Father so-and-so's church.
1: Yeah, I try to avoid that, saying like my parish. Ooh.
0: Right. Yeah.
1: I mean, in English, it's easy. But man, you're like, oh man, I'm doing theological damage if I say that.
0: Yeah, that's right. That's right. And so we do have to focus in on a phrase. Now, it's not totally problematic, right? But it's important to know that it's our church only in this sense that the church belongs to God and we belong also to the Lord in the church. So, in other words, it's not our possession. It's God's possession, and so we have to be careful with our meaning.
1: You know, we do say things like, you know, my family, and we're not claiming ownership over it.
0: Right.
1: But, you know, better safe than sorry, because they're, you know, we're not just protecting grammar here.
0: Right. Right. So we can say it's our church, but not because it belongs to us, but rather because we belong to it. Yeah. And we were engrafted into it as it is. And frankly, I mean, you know, that's what Christian means, right? Belonging to Christ. And so we belong not to ourselves, but to him. And the church, a lot of times when people say, well, this is our church, right? And a lot of times that could be a part of a power struggle, right? We were here first, right? Or something in a general meeting of the church or in a council meeting. I mean, God forbid that this happens, but sometimes it does in some places. And so then this is, are you saying this is not, this isn't our church, right? And it's like, that's where the correction needs of no one owns this thing, right? Part of the problem, though, is there is a church corporation that owns it, right? but they're holding it on behalf of God. And I think this is another important thing that anyone in administration has to understand, that we are holding it in stewardship to God, not as owners, as owners per se. But this identity of being the church of God, and in fact, the second chapter of Christ's Amazing Church begins, I begin it with a quote, "Take heed therefore unto yourselves and to all the flock, the church of God, which he has purchased with his own blood." And there's that same language, that's from Acts 20, and there's that same language in the Liturgy of St. Basil, your church, which you have, your Holy Catholic and Apostolic Church, which you have purchased, which he has purchased with his precious blood, right?
1: And it's interesting that of does a lot of work there, Father here, Harry. I assume that's genitive, like in the Ukrainian, it'd be Tserkva Boha, right?
0: Yeah.
1: So it's not just ownership, like apostrophe S, you know, it's also, what is it infused of? What is its kind of ontology, right? It's the church of God. That's really cool to think about that.
0: Right. Right. Yeah. So, and we know that scripture, tells us, that, in Ephesians 2 verse 18 through 20, Father Anthony, do you want to read that third paragraph on page 35?
1: Yeah. For through him, the Son, we both have access by one Spirit to the Father. Now, therefore, you are no longer strangers and foreigners, but fellow citizens with the saints and members of the household of God, having been built on the foundation of the apostles and prophets, Jesus Christ himself being the chief cornerstone. And again, that was Ephesians 2, 18 through 20.
0: Right. And so this is, I think, really important for people to sort of focus on that it's the Church of God, the Holy Trinity, and it's in that church through the second person of the Trinity, whose body it is, that we both have access by one Spirit to the Father. And the context of that, we both, is both circumcision and uncircumcision, right? Cradles and converts, right? In the in the first century terminology. And St. Paul says, no, you're no longer a foreigner or a stranger, but we're all fellow citizens with the saints and fellow members of the household of God. And so this is kind of key. Like some of our Protestant brothers and sisters, especially on the evangelical side of the screen, of Protestantism, tend to, you know, it almost seems as if they have one apostle and one church father, and that's St. Paul. It seems to be an apostle of apostles for many Protestant, evangelical Protestant theologians, and St. Augustine tends to be the church father that they focus in on, but not really, not really in the context of St. Augustine's overall writing. And so, unfortunately, that's sort of caused some confusion. You know, some people might think that the Orthodox Church, you know, doesn't like St. Augustine as much as the West. That's not true. However, everyone has to remember that he was, number one, Latin, writing to a Latin speaking, audience. But, you know, thinking in Greek. So this is kind of, a little bit different of a scenario, to come from. So, why do I bring that particular issue up? Well, that is because being built on the foundation of the apostles and the prophets, all the apostles, right? Not just, another cringy thing that I've heard some say is, you know, basically that the Protestants follow St. Paul, the Roman Catholics follow St. Peter, and Orthodox follow St. John, right? And no, this is yuck. This is yeah, yuck, right? No, yeah, we like our apostles in balance. As you can see, you know, clearly from our worship. Like, if you look in the Oktoikos for Thursdays, it's primarily, you know, hymns to the apostles. And so let us remember, you know, Peter, Paul, James, John, Matthew, Mark, Luke, right? And all the 12 and the 70, right? And sort of hymns like that in there. And it's constantly reinforcing this balance. Now, once you get an imbalance of not looking at the patristic consensus, but the apostolic consensus, really, then is where you get into tricky things of what is church, right? What exactly is the church about? And you also get into sticky stuff such as the filioque, right? And what it means.
1: Right. End up saying things that you can back with a patristic quote, right? But, you know, it's very misleading. Yeah. Because again, you don't have a sense of where that fits into the whole consensus. And how is it that we learn that? Well, y'all, as individuals, I don't know. I mean, I've been doing this for a while and I'm not there, right? So the way that I figured out is, I mean, there are things that I know are at the very center of the patristic consensus. And that's, the service texts, so the divine liturgies, and the prayers, and, you know, the standard services and hymns of the Oktoikos and so on. Those are perfectly, you know, those are the middle. And then, so that I can compare it to that. Otherwise, you know, I mean, what have I read? What, maybe 1,000 patristic texts, right? That's not enough. That's not enough to know what the mean is. So especially if you're learning patristics by memes, M-E-M-E, you know, you have no idea where that fits into that person's thought, much less the thought of the church. So anyways, we're kind of off on a tangent, but it's important, you know, this on the foundation of the apostles and prophets, Jesus Christ himself being the chief cornerstone. Yeah. Right. And Father Harry, I don't know, you know, while we're talking about this, about, you know, picking our favorites, right? Another thing that ends up happening is, you know, this says that it's very Trinitarian, right? That's the household of God, right? So okay. Jesus Christ himself may be the chief cornerstone, but it's the church of God, and God is Trinity. And so, you know, what does it mean? And what are some of the dangers, and why should we be okay with referring to our church as the Church of Christ? Right?
0: Right. Right.
1: Or so, being a Christian church.
0: Right. So it's important because the church is the body of the Son of God. However, it's also the temple of the Holy Spirit. And as we call it in worship, it is the church of God the Father. So, it is all three of those things. So we can call it the Church of Christ. We can also, you know, call it the Church of the Holy Spirit too, in a different sense. In the same sense that we, you know, we might say, I'm going to Aunt Betty's house today, and someone says, no, we're going to Uncle Jim's house, right? No, Aunt Betty's and Uncle Jim's house is the same house. Mm-hmm. So, and this is because the Father, Son, and Spirit are the Trinity, one in essence and undivided, and likewise, the church is theirs, right?
1: How is it then that calling it the Church of Christ or the Christian Church, right? Which, yeah. I don't know if y'all have ever thought about this, you know, how is that not, you know, taking focus away from the Trinity? How is it that we're not betraying our Trinitarian, you know, essence?
0: Right. So, I mean, going back to the Ephesians, it's through Christ that we have access to God the Father by the Holy Spirit. And so there is no other way to get to God the Father but through Christ himself, as our Lord himself said, really underlines that in the Gospel of St. John, right? And underlines that, and in the same several chapters, really, of St. John, in the night, you know, right after the mystical supper, we have that long reading on Holy Thursday night, and yes, and it's there that Christ makes it clear He is the door, right? He is the door to the Trinity. Him personally,

0: since he is one, that means even if, you know, we refer to, like you were saying before, you know, it is so-and-so's house, that doesn't mean that it's not also the other person, you know, Betty, whatever.
1: Right.
0: And, yeah. And it is not that makes me feel better.
1: Yeah. And it's not God the Father, and it's not the Holy Spirit who did the purchasing with the precious blood, as we saw from Acts chapter 20, right? It is him who purchased it with his precious blood. And the church is Christ's inheritance, right? As the incarnate God. So this is all very, very, very important. And so it reinforces that it's the church of the Trinity, the fact that Christ is the doorway to the Trinity. And so that's, I don't know if that totally answers your question, but
0: it does. It's fantastic. Yeah.
1: And you know, we have a lot of emphasis in the sort of the apostolic fathers, right? Who do I mean by that? Well, St. Clement, St. Polycarp, St. Ignatius of Antioch, right? For example, one quote from St. Ignatius is, "You are stones of a temple which were prepared beforehand for a building of God the Father being hoisted up to the heights through the engine of Jesus Christ, which is the cross, and using for a rope the Holy Spirit, while the Father is your windlass, and love is the way that leads up to God, so that you are all companions on the way, carrying your God and your shrine, your Christ and your holy things, being arrayed from head to foot in the commandments of Jesus Christ." And that's fantastic. And for those of you who follow along in the book, it's page 37.
0: Faith is your windlass, right? So what's a windlass? Is that, that's the thing that motivates us, right? That moves us.
1: Right. This is a rather amazing thing that the cross is called an engine, right? We often hear it called the weapon of peace, right? And his weapon of peace. So that sort of paradoxical language that we have in the Feast of the Cross, but that it's his engine is a rather amazing way.
0: Right. So by engine, y'all, you know, this is simple engines, right? Like pulleys or levers and things like that, right? And using a rope as a rope, the Holy Spirit, right? Clearly, this is like imagining, I assume, a pulley being hoisted up to the heights through the engine, right?
1: Yeah.
0: Ah, that's awesome.
1: Yep. Yeah. And so, and then we have faith and love working together, right? And this is all, once again, that emphasis of, so that we're a building of God the Father, right? This is amazing, that we're stones of a temple, and that temple's a building of God the Father. I mean, so that it's rather kind of an amazing reinforcement of the Trinitarian action within the church, right? That the Trinity is alive and well as God in God's church. This is a lot of the early use of the term Catholic. We know it means that it's emphasizing, universality, but more so it's emphasizing the wholeness, because it's in the fullness of God in Christ, right? It hasn't departed through heresy. It hasn't departed through, severance, or, you know, schism, and so forth. This is kind of, I always, you know,

0: this is almost so that wholeness or catholicity of the church is once again found in Christ, who the church is both visible and invisible, right? At once. And this is makes sense because of the nature of the one whose body it is. And that once again, he is the doorway in which we enter the things of God. So yeah, kind of very beautiful things. And so when we think of Catholicity, we should really think that God is the thing that makes it whole, right? Because it's God's church, and it's God's church. That's what indeed makes it whole, not us. So that's an important thing. It's not us. It's not a pope or a patriarch. It's Christ himself who makes it whole. So, yeah.
1: Yeah, but let's develop that a little bit more. So we talked earlier about how we have to be very careful saying about, you know, my church. Right. I would think, especially as a priest, I have to be very careful about
0: that. Yes.
1: But how is it that, I think you've done a great job establishing that it's Trinitarian. How is it also our household? How is it that I know that I'm in that household? What is it that distinguishes me as being part of this, right? How is it that I take part in that unity?
0: Right. And part of that wholeness, right?
1: The wholeness. So yes.
0: Right. And so sacramentally we're engrafted, right? So we see that once again in prayers for baptism, but not just prayers of baptism, but baptism, the great blessing of the waters we just had for theophany, and in those prayers, it gets very specific as to what happens in baptism, that the baptism is not just it's being buried with Christ and resurrected with Christ, but it's also being born. It's called the womb of the church, right? Being born again in the words of John, which also is called being born of water and the Spirit, right? Which again is very different from what evangelicals would understand to be born again, which is sort of this moment of self-realization or something, right? And no, it's an action of the church in the church, of a person entering into that body, right? At the body of him who and so that's why it's called the laver of regeneration, but it's also called the womb of the church, so that we see a new a new birth, right? Coming out as the person is now engrafted to be a member of Christ. And so immediately, if possible, they're chrismated. And immediately after that, again, if possible, they're given the Eucharist, because one who's united to Christ should also be united to him. You know, we are in him because we are one loaf, because we partake of that one bread, right? The bread from heaven, and so forth. So,
1: right. And there's that awesome, you know, play on words, you know, that we eat of his body and we are his body, right? And that's those two are connected, right? By eating of his body, we become his body in the Eucharist. You know, it's very powerful.
0: Right, right. So it's, and another thing is, this is very important too, that we're initiated into the church. And this word initiate, we tend to think a little different of today, right? We think of an initiation to a frat house or a sorority or something. But that's the ancient meaning of it, is that we're literally being initiated into the life of God himself in the church. So this is really an important thing to understand, because the church is infused with the energy of God, that from the time of baptism, that initiation takes place. And the fact that the seal of the gift of the Holy Spirit is made to seal what just happened before that, which was the baptism. But it's also sealing the person by the Holy Spirit, right? This act that's visible has a lot invisible happening to it at the same time, where the Holy Spirit is descending upon that person, and in that person in a way, is engaging that person in a way that they have not engaged the Spirit before. Because obviously, in Him we live and move and have our being, right? So, but that's quite different than being in communion with God, right? Being in communion with God, that we have existence from God, is evident, like all things have their existence in God. But communion with God, meaning that we're engaged and communing with His very being, and His very being, we call it energy, is the term that the ecumenical councils use, from the sixth ecumenical council, used to describe God's being as it can be communicated with us, right? His inner being we call essence or energy, or essence or nature. But as far as it can be communicated to us, it's God's very being, as St. Gregory Palamas makes very clear. It is God's very being, but it's not the same thing as His inner essence, which only the Trinity would know. And so, once again, we have that coming back to the hypostatic union in Christ, where He has united both earth to heaven, right? And in that incarnation, and we get to participate in that. We're initiated into the participation of eternity reaching into time in the person of Christ. So now I really got off track, I think, but
1: awesome.
0: Yeah. Not exactly, but yeah, it's so yes, that is how we would see it as being participating and being in the church, as it being the household of the faithful, right? The household of faith, the household of the faithful, and it's the household of God all at the same time, and that's how.
1: Awesome.
0: Yeah.
1: So another way that of describing this unique role of Christ is as mediator, right?
0: Yes.
1: And people, this causes some people get wrapped around the axle about this. And can you talk about how it is that He's the mediator with a capital M, right? And then we can talk about, you know, what other forms of mediation there might be. Right.
0: Yeah. Yeah. Go ahead.
1: Yeah, because I mean, we know there's one mediator between God and man. What does and doesn't that mean? Right.
0: Right. The man Jesus Christ, which is very right. In other words, it's saying the incarnate Son of God. Right. And without going too far down the rabbit hole. So what it does mean, is that other people who might mediate, right? We speak of mediators as being people who, settle a lawsuit or something like that. We use the term mediator in various ways in common language. So, but Christ is specifically singled out in Scripture as the one mediator between God and man, and that means internal to Him, in Him, and in participation in that incarnation, God and man. It's possible for us to not just possible for us, but it's the way in which God and man are reconciled, specifically in the person of Christ. So when we use mediator in that sense, it's only him. It's only him that we can speak of as mediator in that sense, because only he undertook human nature in order to, again, unite earth to heaven. We could say to reconcile God with man, but I mean, even more so than that, deification is made possible, meaning it's total union and communion with God in as much as that's possible. And again, God is eternal and we're finite, right? So there's no end to increasing or growing or going more full, you know, into God's fullness. That capability of us being able to, as finite beings, being able to commune with God takes place specifically in the incarnate Lord, the second person of the Holy Trinity, which is a very important reason why the second antiphon, whether we do the festal antiphon or we do the typica antiphons, what is it always connected with it, regardless of which one?
1: The hymn of Justinian. Yeah.
0: Yes. Right. Just to underline that point, it's treated almost as a little creed, right? In the first part of liturgy. And because it's in every single one, regardless of what feast we're in or what all the other antiphons, parts of the antiphons change. But that one does not. And,
1: Love it. Yeah. And this, you know, our language and our ability to understand things is affected by how we interpret words, right? And just as mercy, if you're coming from a legalistic culture, mercy has, it's the idea of being spared, right? Whereas mercy in a more, in a less legal, I guess, it means, just healing. It means, supportive, caring, the oil that comes. And here, mediator, I think does a similar thing, right? Because mediator, if you think of it in juridical terms, it's the one who pleads our case, right? But that's not how he's the medium here. He's providing us himself so that we can become, not just reconciled to God because we're like in an argument or something, but divinized by participating in his body and blood, right? This is huge, right? I think this also helps us understand, let me see, you tell me if I'm being a heretic here.
0: Okay.
1: One of the things that I become frustrated with when I read some Protestant theology, is that they can be pretty good on Christology, but then they don't take the next step and say, what is the implication of this for Christ's body, the church, right? How is it that the church's body participates in this mediation, right? Part of it's a mystery. I mean, and I get that, but you can't just leave it out, right? It's not like in the Old Testament, when we're talking about when there's a prophecy of the Christ, very oftentimes, like here I'm thinking especially in Daniel, right? You'll go back and forth between a single person and a people, right? And I don't think that we can be considered separate from Christ. And I wonder to what extent, is he, if we're in his body, certainly he doesn't need us, right? But does that become part of his, the way that we understand him, is that he has a body and that's us, the church?
0: Yes. Yeah, absolutely. And so this is a very important distinction, right? That because there's actually two different Greek words, right? So 1 Timothy 2:5, for there's one God and one mediator between God and men, the man Jesus Christ. The word there for mediator is mesitis. So you'll maybe recognize that it's literally a word for middle, right? And so we'll notice in Rublev's Trinity icon, where is Christ? Like, God the Father is at the head of the table, but Christ is in the middle of that table, right? That's always his place in the Trinity icon, in the middle as the Mesites. Now, this is quite distinct from Parakletos, which, remember, Christ said, I will send you another Parakletos, or counselor, like meaning a defense attorney, basically. And so he calls himself and he calls the Holy Spirit Parakletos, but that's not what this is talking about, because the Holy Spirit does not change being in the middle physically. It necessitates that it's the one who took on human nature, whom Adam was patterned after, right? And so this is, you know, and a lot of people get, don't seem to understand that, but, you know, it's not Christ patterned after Adam. Adam was patterned after Christ. And even though from our point of view, Christ had not become incarnate yet, he was still the Lamb of God slain from the foundation of the world, because eternity goes into time, right? In those things. And from God's point of view, these things are not linear. He's not finite and so forth. So without going too far off track, though, so the Parakletos, Christ and the Holy Spirit, do hold that role, but that is not the Mesites, which is literally, he is the one in the middle, in between God and man, and it's he is where God meets man. This is so important. It's him. He is the place, if you will, right, where God meets man. And so it's in him that the fullness of all possible communion between God and his image is in Christ himself. And because the church is the body of Christ, we indeed find ourselves as members of the one mediator between God and man, members of his body. It's such a crucial distinction. He is both. He is also, he calls himself Parakletos and the Holy Spirit, you know, defendants, right? Defense counselor, basically. But indeed, this is specifically...
1: Right, because the Holy Spirit didn't become incarnate. The Holy Spirit is not both God and man.
0: Right.
1: So the Holy Spirit can't be the medium.
0: Right.
1: Right. Can't, yeah. So this is... And so when we talk about him being a mediator, again, don't just think of it as, yes, he's able to represent us very well because he understands us better. Right? No, that's a very small part of this. Right? No, he's the medium. He's the, because he's both, and he allows us to be. So the word reconciled here is not just like we're back on speaking terms,
0: right? Yeah. So people in that age, that like they would understand this term to literally it would refer to a person who is a reconciler. So it would be one who's physically or reconciles a lost sheep back to the herd, right? Reconciles a child, say that they were abducted, and a Mesites would find the child, return them to their parent, right? And that's what their job was. So, and that's what would be used. That's how it would be used in common language, as opposed to, again, a defense lawyer. So this is not speaking of last judgment or anything else. This is speaking of that he has literally brought back the lost sheep, and the lost sheep is all of mankind, and reconciled the sheep with their shepherd. And it's in him that himself that this takes place. So, yeah. And in the
1: church. Yeah, and then, yeah. You know, if we have time for one more mystery, right?
0: Yeah.
1: You know, is that, you know, Christ, the Logos, is never separate from the Father and the Spirit.
0: Right. Right.
1: And so by him mediating us, he's, we now have relationship with, right? The Father and the Spirit through him. And it's that dynamic that, I don't know, words don't work right, right? But that's internal to him, that allows the Spirit to be sent or to be with us, right? And this goes against this idea that the, you know, when we say that the Spirit, I want you to help me think through this. The Holy Spirit is everywhere, present and filling all things, right?
0: Right.
1: But we have a relationship with the Spirit through Christ. You know, the Holy Spirit isn't just some kind of independent energy that's floating around the world that we can open ourselves up to. Right? Can you help us get a little bit more, a little bit firmer on that?
0: Sure. So let's just look at the feast that we just celebrated, the Theophany. And look at what it really means and its significance. I mean, it's, you know, it's one of the top four ranked feasts of the church. And like, why? Well, there's a big reason why, because in the baptism of Christ, something important happened. That good thing that happened before the fall, that God brought all things. In the beginning, God created the heavens and the earth was without form and void, and darkness was on the face of the deep, and the Spirit of God hovered over the waters. So when we see the icon of the Theophany, we are to remember that that's happening, because physically, Christ is in the water, and the Holy Spirit in the form of a dove is hovering over the waters. And that also happened in our baptism. And in other words, Christ is restoring in him, in this baptism, the good creation that took place, you know, that was there before the fall, right? And God saw that it was good, and God saw that it was good. You know, we have that several times in just Genesis 1, chapter 1. And so he's restoring that good order that took place at creation itself. In other words, he's restoring creation itself. And the Holy Spirit is the one, is the person, the divine person who holds all these things together. He is the person who is the one who brings order out of chaos. And that's the same thing that he does in us, he works in us to will and do of God's good pleasure, and that is so that the Spirit is above us, the Spirit is within us, and the Spirit and we are, you know, that's why we have the kind of the ancient formula, right? From God through Christ in the Holy Spirit. And as we know from Saint Hippolytus, basically that, you know, there was the phrase in the church at the end of that, right? That the doxology, at least for a time in Rome, was the Son who together with the Father and the Holy Spirit is blessed in the church. Now and forever to the ages of ages, amen. Right? That was part of the as we'd say, the vos gloss or the exclamation, right? Exclamations that were used liturgically in Rome at that time, which is this, late second century and early third. And so, so all all of that, that Spirit descending upon us and descends upon us in liturgy. Again, we call down the Holy Spirit on the waters at Theophany when we bless Him, but at every liturgy, we call down the Holy Spirit to come upon us and upon the gifts and transforming them, transform us and transform the gifts. That's what He does. That's the Holy Spirit's job, is to transform. And so that is, that, and so it's Him indwelling us and us living the life of God in the Holy Spirit, whereby we're empowered to live the life in Christ. So I don't know if that totally answered your question, but it's...
1: Yeah, I mean, so, you know, there's an order that we do things in. You mentioned earlier, you know, baptism. So it goes baptism, and then into chrismation, you know, the seal of the gift of the Holy Spirit, right? Yep. It doesn't go chrismation, then baptism.
0: Correct, right. And this is all because, right, we first call upon the Holy Spirit to come upon the waters of baptism. We invoke the Father to send the Holy Spirit to bless the waters of baptism.
1: But we do that already in Christ. We who are doing that are His body, you know, the church.
0: That's correct. Right.
1: Right.
0: You're right. And so that's another important thing, that this action is that of, right, it's the action of Father, Son, and Spirit in the body of the church, bringing someone else into having that personal Pentecost, as it were, right? And, well, we could call the baptism, we could call their personal Pascha, we could call their chrismation their personal Pentecost. And the awesome. Eucharist is our personal encounter with the resurrection of the dead and the life of the age to come. Sorry to drop that big bomb, but that's wow. That is St. Nicholas Cabasilis hammers that part down. So,
1: so just real quick, and maybe we'll conclude with this. One of the things I really love about the Ukrainian Orthodox Witness is the way that it blesses the water and the with the blowing and with the flame.
0: Yes, right.
1: And you know it makes it more apparent, you know, what's happening theologically, right? Because we learn through symbols. And do you have a sense of you know, is this an accretion, just a local thing, or was it something that was more widespread that you know, Saint Petro maybe wrote down before any reforms happened? Do you have a sense of the history of that? Blowing on the water.
0: Oh, blowing on the water. Yes.
1: And using the candles.
0: Yes.
1: To bless the water.
0: So the candles were more localized. The blowing on the water, those pretty ancient. So, yeah, so the blowing on the water is important because it should evoke in us the gospel. It should evoke in us that Christ blows upon the apostles and says, "Receive ye the Holy Spirit," right? And that's what the priest is doing at that moment. It's such an awesome thing to meditate on that we are being brought back to that moment, right, as it were, of when Christ, we're not just remembering it, meaning reflecting back on it, but we're participating in Christ, who was the first one to exhale the Spirit, to gift the Holy Spirit by breathing and exhaling. And we do the same thing at the... at the making of the catechumen, right? We breathe three times on the candidate. So
1: love it. And then another symbology within the blessing of the water is the cross. And this goes back to this idea, you know, that the cross is the engine.
0: Yeah.
1: Right. Right. By which Christ, you know, transforms the creation.
0: Yeah.
1: So that's so awesome. Oh, Father, I really appreciate the way that you're willing to take your time and explain these things to us. It's really beautiful.
0: Oh, thank you, Father. And I said on Sunday to the faithful of my parish. There I go with my parish, right? But I don't mean it belongs to me. I belong to it because God put me and all of us there. But I said, God, we have been. Each of us has been on God's mind for an awfully long time. In fact, we have been on his mind before he created time, since before he created time. And so I just hope we can all make a New Year's resolution this year that he can occupy more time of being on our mind for this upcoming year.
1: Yep. Amen. Yeah. So on that journey, brothers and sisters, Godspeed.
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1: Blinded by rage. We live in a world that commonly sees the passion of anger as a virtue that can be used to help right wrongs. 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
2: Come and study the Holy Scriptures with us as Father Stephen DeYoung teaches verse by verse on the podcast, The Whole Counsel of God. Father Stephen holds a PhD in Biblical Studies and is an Orthodox priest serving at Archangel Gabriel Orthodox Church in Lafayette, Louisiana.
3: Verse 23, you shall make a golden table of pure gold. 2 cubits shall be its length, a cubit its width, and a cubit and a half its height. You shall make for it golden wreaths twisted all around, and also a crown of a handbreadth all around. Okay, so there's going to be gold work all around the edges of the table.
4: This translation is very different.
3: What does it say?
4: Well, it says it's acacia wood and molding of gold, that's okay. Make a frame a handbreadth. Why?
3: Okay.
4: And molding of gold around the frame, that's just...
3: Yeah, instead of crown.
4: It's a different...
3: Maybe it's crown molding.
5: It says acacia wood, this one says... Pure gold.
4: It can't be both acacia wood and gold.
6: Mine says acacia wood.
3: So the Hebrew has it gold plated wood, which is probably correct, because making a table that side out of solid gold.
7: Well, how do you transport that?
3: Yes. Yeah. And we're going to see even this translation has the poles as wood coated with gold. You should make 4 golden rings for it, and put the rings on the 4 corners of its 4 legs under the crown. The rings shall be bearings for the poles, so they shall bear the table with them. And you shall make the poles of incorruptible wood, and overlay them with pure gold, and the table may be carried with them. You shall make its dishes. Its dishes, censers, bowls, and cups of pure gold, that you may offer drink offerings with them, and you shall set the bread on the table before me continually. Okay, so, this is the table of the showbread, spelled like shoebread in the King James, but still pronounced showbread, even when it's spelled like that, for the record. So, what's going on with this table with all the gold accoutrement, right? All the gold falderal. So, in a normal pagan temple at this time, right? And remember, there is no temple to the true God at this time. They're building, the tabernacle is going to be the first dedicated worship space built in. Before this, in the Old Testament, people have just been building altars out of rocks wherever they were. There's not like a dedicated worship space to the true God. But in pagan temples, of course, there would be tables like this, but they would be set up to feed the God, right? Quite literally, right? Quite literally. These would be dining tables where you'd come and eat the sacrificial meals, right, with the gods. But the gods had to be fed, the gods had to be clothed, they had to be cleaned, they had to be... And that's what the pagan priests did all day, was sort of the care and feeding of your pagan idol, right? Like, they'd come in and do all these things for it, okay? This table... And the showbread, the bread that's going to be put on it, right, is not bread that's being fed to God. It's bread that the priests are going to eat while they're serving in the tabernacle. because specific priests out of the priestly family are going to serve particular days. And they're going to have to wash themselves and do these things, and they're not going to leave the tabernacle complex during their time of service. I mean, they got to eat, right? And so this bread is going to be kept there continually so that the priests can eat it. Okay? So the pagan God's table is a table that the people have to keep filling up to feed and appease their God. God's table in the tabernacle is the tabernacle from which he feeds his priests. Right, so this is taking what goes on, again, like we saw with the Ark of the Covenant with no idol in the middle. This is taking what they would have expected from pagan context and inverting it. Right, so it's not just God is bigger and tougher than the pagan gods. Like, oh look, he whooped up on the gods of Egypt. He's the biggest and toughest one. He's fundamentally different from any of those pagan gods. Not just bigger and stronger, et cetera, but the same kind of thing. He's different.
7: Also, whenever the priests serve, they're not going to be eating any kind of meat, right? Or just the showbread?
3: Well, no, because people are going to be bringing meat offerings, and there's a portion of that that's eaten by the priests and their families.
7: Oh, okay.
3: But this is when they're in the... they're not going to be eating meat in the holy place.
7: Yeah, that's what I mean.
3: Yeah,
7: like,
3: yeah.
5: Wasn't the original
3: shipwreck
5: manna, right? Or is shipwreck different?
3: This is different. Okay. This is different. Yeah. Well, I mean, while they're in the wilderness eating manna, it was manna.
5: Because,
3: so, I mean, original in that sense, but...
5: That's kind of interesting, because even though it's just the priests, like, technically, it's tempting all of us people, because
3: they're
5: the same...
3: Yeah.
5: That the people are receiving daily.
3: Yeah, and then it becomes specially baked bread once we're past that, yeah. So now we've gone from the most holy place, this table is in the holy place, right? Which is the day that they're going in to offer incense morning and evening, every day. Most holy places, we're going to see later in Leviticus, they're only going to go once a year on the Day of Atonement that we've mentioned. Or the Day of Mercy Seat, as the case may be. You shall also make a lampstand of pure gold, which shall be of hammered work. Its shaft, branches, and bowls, and its stem and corolla shall be of one piece. 6 branches shall come out of its side, 3 branches of the lampstand out of one side, 3 branches out of the other. 3 bowls shall be made like almonds on each branch, with its ornamental knobs and lilies. This is fascinating translation here in the New King James. And so for the 6 branches that come out of the lampstand. So those are all words. They're trying to describe the ornamentation, basically. Those with the almonds and the lilies and the right. But this is a menorah, okay? You've seen this. We also have one of these on our altar, right? It is a, so there's one central bowl at the top that's burning oil, and then there's 3 on each side, right, for a total of 7. There shall be a knob under the first 2 branches of the same, a knob under the second 2 branches of the same, and a knob under the third 2 branches of the same, according to the 6 branches that extend from the lampstand. Their knobs and their branches shall be of one piece. All of it shall be one hammered piece of pure gold. You shall make it 7 lamps, and you will lay the lamps upon them. From this one presence they will shine outward. You shall make its funnels and dishes of pure gold. It shall be made of a talent of pure gold with all these utensils. And see to it you make them according to the pattern shown you on the mountain. Now this is the first place where that the pattern shown you on the mountain is said explicitly. All right, we already talked about that Moses is seeing these things, sort of the originals, and then he's reproducing them. Here it's made explicit. Right, so make this lampstand the way you made, or the way you saw on the mountain. Okay. So the question then is, what did he see on the mountain that this is reproducing? By the way, a talent of gold is probably not the correct measurement here. Because a talent was about 40 pounds. And 40 pounds of gold is not that much gold. Right? Because gold is very heavy. Right? So this is a lampstand. It was probably, if they made it as they were supposed to, and it was solid, one big piece of solid gold would weigh more than 40 pounds. But so what did he see? And why are there seven lamps in particular? What he saw was the cosmos. And by the cosmos, what I mean is something vaguely similar to what we would call the solar system, except with the Earth at its center and only seven planets, two of which were the sun and the moon, going around it. Right? That's what he's reproducing. Seven lights are the seven lights that are in the sky. Okay. And the word planet comes from the Greek planetes, which means wanderer. Because the constellations, right, the stars that make up the constellations, move according to a pattern that the Babylonians had already worked out 1,000 years before Moses, right, by just watching them, right, night after night. They moved in these fixed, chartable, predictable patterns, right? But then you had what we call the sun, the moon, Mercury, Venus, Mars, Jupiter and Saturn, which you can see from Earth, but which move around inside the constellations, right? So sometimes the sun appears and rises in one constellation, sometimes it rises in another, right? And it doesn't match the same predictable pattern. That's why the Greeks called them the wanderers, because they didn't gel with all the other lights they saw in the sky. Right? That's also why they associated them with gods, with powerful beings. Here, notice they're not associated with gods. These are lights that are in God's sanctuary, sort of like the cherubim, right? Are creatures within God's sanctuary, right? So are these lights in the day and night sky, right? These are creatures of God, right? And if you have the seven of them, and that's all of them, right? And according to the worldview of the time, right? Where, as Moses would see it, then that seven, right, that represents completion. We've talked about that number representing completion. This is why. Right? Because this represents sort of these are the, what would later in medieval circles be called the spheres, coming off of Aristotle's working out of this. More germane to Jewish interpretation would be like the seven heavens, right? With one of these in each heaven, right? Because, you know, the sun's bigger, so it must be closer. The moon's not quite as big, so it must be a little further away. Right? That logic, right? How bright it is. Venus must be pretty close because it's pretty bright. Right? Like, it's a little big, right? But that logic, so that became the seven heavens, right? But the seven heavens, if you have all seven of them, that's the whole thing. Right? That's the whole thing. And so symbolically, right, these seven lights represent those lights and therefore the cosmos, right? Which is here, this created thing within the house that God dwells. Meaning, God is bigger than the whole created order. Right? For God, the whole creation, the heavens that span out above human beings, are like an object in one room of his house. right? That's the symbolism here. Right? That's the symbolism here. Okay. And we talked last time we talked about this, some in the letters to the churches in Revelation. Because remember, each church had a lampstand that represented its existence as a church, right? Because Christ said he would take away the lampstand of some of those churches if they didn't repent. The same way that the lampstand from the Temple of Jerusalem was taken away when it was destroyed, right? And the Arch of Titus depicts them taking away the lampstand. This lampstand. So that's what this represents. And this is in the holy place, right, where they're coming and offering incense. So the holy place is not only a representation of, right, a place somewhere in heaven symbolically where God dwells, right, but also of the universe, of the creation. Right? And this is why traditionally in Orthodox churches, you'll see a lot of them have blue ceilings. You'll see a lot of them have chandeliers with individual lights, like the stars. Right? The idea is you create sort of a microcosm of the universe in where? In the holy place, the nave. Right? Which is this same part. Right? And then you have the dome, right, of heaven, right, with Christ looking down up at the top of that, right? So this is part of what we're going to talk about on the way through these instructions too, that makes them more interesting than cubits, is the fact that these commandments for worship spaces are what we still follow in the Orthodox Church when we construct worship spaces, right, to the best of our ability, right, at any given place and time. We, right, follow these same instructions. This is why we've got a lampstand, a 7-branch lampstand on the altar, and this is why this idea of the holy place is a microcosm of creation, right, as a whole, is continued. We're still going. Chapter 26. The tabernacle. Okay, so now we're going to talk about when it says the tabernacle, we're talking about the tent itself, right? The tent that makes up the holy place and the most holy place in which these objects are going to be placed that we've just read about. Now you shall make the tabernacle with 10 curtains of fine woven linen, with blue, purple, and scarlet fabric, and you shall weave them with artistic designs of cherubim. So all of the curtains, so the side curtains, right, if you're inside, and the veil that's going to separate the most holy place from the holy place, right, and the curtains at the back that are the entranceway, all have cherubim, these angelic beings. For them. Again, everything I said, they understood the difference between iconography and idolatry, that these are two different things, right? And again, notice you walk into an Orthodox church, right? You have the angels and saints depicted, right, in the same way.
5: How much does this go in line with the celestial hierarchies of St. Dionysius? Like, are there seven? I can't remember if there's seven.
3: There are nine. Nine ranks. Yeah, yeah. And most of that is not talked about here.
5: Well, I mean, it's just kind of like seven curtains, two cherubim on the tabernacle. There just seems to be some parity between
3: them. Yeah, yeah. But these are all cherubim, which are just one of his ranks.
5: Right.
3: Yeah. The length of each curtain shall be 28 cubits, and the width of each curtain 4 cubits. Each curtain shall have the same measurements. 5 curtains shall be coupled to one another, and the other 5 curtains shall be coupled to one another. You shall make loops of blue yarn on the edge of the curtain of one set, and likewise you shall do on the outer edge of the curtain of the second set. 50 loops you shall make in the one curtain, and 50 loops you shall make on the edge of the curtain at the end of the second set, that the loops may be clasped to one another. You shall make 50 clasps of gold, and couple the curtains together with the clasps, that it may be one tabernacle. Right? So, they've got 50 little loops going down the sides where the curtains connect. Right? And then they've got gold clasps to put through those rings. Because again, just like the furniture, this is all going to be picked up and moved the whole time they're traveling in the wilderness. So it's going to have to be able to be disassembled and reassembled. You shall also make curtains of goat's hair skins to be a tent over the tabernacle. You shall make 11 such curtains. To be a tent over the tabernacle means the roof. Right? So those 10 are the that go around the perimeter. Right? And now this is talking about these goat hair curtains, of which they're going to make 11, are going to be the roof. The length of each curtain shall be 30 cubits, and the width of each curtain 4 cubits, and the 11 curtains shall all have the same measurements. You shall couple 5 curtains by themselves and 6 curtains by themselves, and you shall double over the 6th curtain at the forefront of the tent. You shall make 50 loops on the edge of the outermost curtain in one set, and 50 loops on the edge of the curtain of the second set. You shall make 50 bronze clasps, put the clasps into the loops, and couple the tent together that it may be one. The remaining remnant of the tent's curtains, that is, the half curtain that remains, shall hang over the back of the tabernacle. A cubit on one side and a cubit on the other side of the remaining length of the tent's curtains shall hang over the sides of the tabernacle on this side and on that side to cover it. Okay, so there's the roof pieces overlap, right, and hang down around the outside, because obviously you're in the desert, so you're not going to get a lot of rain, but when you do, you want it to, right, not go in. You shall also make a covering of ram skins dyed red for the tent, and blue skins as coverings above that. Okay, so this is further insulation from the elements, basically. Hides that are going to go over the top to weatherproof it a little more. You shall make the tabernacle posts out of incorruptible wood. 10 cubits shall be the length of each post, and a cubit and a half its width.

0: posts, two bases for each of the two joints of the posts. For the second side of the tabernacle, the south side, there shall be 20 posts, and there are 40 bases of silver, two bases for each of the posts, two joints. For the far side of the tabernacle, westward, you shall make six posts. You shall also make two posts for the two back corners of the tabernacle. They shall be coupled together at the bottom and at the top by one ring. Thus it shall be for both of them. They shall be equal. So there shall be eight posts with their 16 bases of silver, two bases for both sides of each post. Does anybody follow that?
1: That makes much more sense. The word post here is translated as frames, which doesn't give you a visual picture at all.
0: So these are posts with silver bases in the ground, right, that they drop down into, and the weight of the silver plus the weight of the post,
2: It's very
0: right,
2: exciting.
0: is gonna, yeah, is the idea.
3: So, is this structure round or is it
0: It's rectangular.
3: rectangular? Okay. Because they had to start with five or ten curtains. Is that five?
0: So the curtains, if you didn't have the posts, right, would be like, could be held up circular, right? But the posts are put in a
1: Their
0: rectangle.
1: size, they
0: Yeah.
1: wouldn't stay for a certain
0: Because you've got the south side and the north side, you've got 20 posts, right? And then on the far side, you've got six posts, right? You shall make bars of incorruptible wood, five for the posts on one side of the tabernacle, five bars for the posts on the other side of the tabernacle, and five bars for the posts of the side of the tabernacle toward the sea. The middle bar shall pass through the midst of the posts from end to end. Okay? So bar, this is horizontal beams, right, that go through the vertical posts. Shall overlay the posts with gold, make their rings of gold as holders for the bars, and overlay the bars with gold. Then you shall raise up the tabernacle according to its pattern shown to you on the mountain. So there it's explicit again, right, that he's seeing this. You shall then make a veil woven of blue, purple, and scarlet fabric and fine woven linen. It shall be woven with an artistic design of cherubim. You shall hang it upon the four posts of incorruptible wood overlaid with gold. Their hooks shall be gold upon four bases of silver. You shall hang the veil on the posts. Then you shall bring the Ark of the Testimony in there behind the veil. The veil shall be a divider for you between the holy place and the Holy of Holies. So just a note, right? I know Holy of Holies, Sanctum Sanctorum, is something we've all heard a thousand times. This is just a Hebrew idiom, right? So if you want to say this is the biggest, greatest mountain, you say this is the mountain of mountains, right? Or this is the sea of seas. This is the desert of deserts, right? Or other biblical examples, God is the King of Kings, right? Meaning he's the great king, right? So that's what holy, you say the holy place and then the Holy of Holies. That's why people translate the most holy place, right? There's holy and then there's holiest. Right, is the idea. You shall put the mercy seat upon the ark of the mercy seat. You should put the cover on the ark of the covenant, the Holy of Holies. You shall set the table outside the veil and the lampstand across from the table on the side of the tabernacle toward the south. You should put the table on the north side. Okay, so they're across from each other. You shall make a screen for the door of the tabernacle, woven of blue, purple, and scarlet fabric, and fine woven linen, made by a weaver. You shall make five posts for the veil and overlay them with gold. Their hooks shall be of gold, and you shall cast five bases of bronze for them. Okay. So the veil to the Holy of Holies and then the entrance get the most expensive stuff. Now, you may be saying, wait a minute, I thought silver was better than bronze. I've been watching the Olympics. Right. And you need to understand something about bronze, right? Silver is hard to find, but once you find it, you have silver, right? Gold is hard to find, but once you find it, you have gold. Bronze, you have to smelt.

0: You don't just find bronze. You don't find a bronze mine. You have to find a copper mine, and you have to find a tin mine, then you have to know how to smelt bronze from the copper and tin. Okay. And copper and tin tend not to come from the same place. You don't find like a copper mine and a tin mine right next to each other most of the time. In the ancient world, in the Bronze Age, and we're right at the end of the Bronze Age here, bronze, the reason it's called the Bronze Age is that bronze was the big technology, right? They had learned how to smelt bronze, but also there was a global, literally global infrastructure that allowed them to get copper and tin and bring them together and smelt it into bronze. So most of the copper that the Babylonians had, they got from Cyprus. That's where Cyprus gets its name, the island of Cyprus. Kypros is the word for copper. Right? Cupric, right? That's cupric sulfate is copper. Yeah. That's the Greek word. So copper is coming from Cyprus. The tin was being mined in what's now Afghanistan. And in the Bronze Age, they were bringing those together in Babylon and in Egypt and smelting it into bronze. The Bronze Age collapse is going to happen in the 12th century BC. Global civilization collapses. That's why we don't have good archaeological records of things like Joshua's conquest of Canaan. Because it was literally like, if you've watched post-apocalyptic stuff, whether it's zombie apocalypse, you watch The Walking Dead, you watch Mad Max, right? These are all imagining what it would be like if our society collapsed. Okay, so like King Saul, King David, the Book of Judges essentially take place in a post-apocalyptic world after Bronze Age civilization collapsed. Okay. And in that world, you can't smelt any more bronze. So bronze is like, because you can't get the stuff, even if you knew how. That's why it becomes the Iron Age, because they start learning how to work with iron. They can't do bronze anymore. But bronze is literally treated like magic during that whole period. Right? It's this relic of this lost civilization that we can no longer make, right? And this precious thing. So this is why eventually when we get to 1 Samuel, 1 Kingdoms here, in a couple of years, probably, when you get to the fight between David and Goliath, and it talks about Goliath coming out wearing a bronze helmet and bronze armor and bronze leg greaves. This is like, this guy has a magic item in every slot, right? This guy has like, like no one has that. If you found one bronze something, that was like your most precious possession. And I mean that very literally. Like there are Philistine temples from that period that we've excavated, and they have things like chariot hitch pins made out of bronze in like the holiest part of the temple because they considered it a sacred object. And it's like a bolt from a hitch, right? But it's made of bronze. Okay. So having the bronze here at the entrance is not like a step down from the silver in the other places, right? At this time, from the perspective of the people who would have been building and using and viewing the tabernacle, it's not third place, right? At this time in history. Who wants to go for it? Let's go for it a little bit. We won't go for it too much, but we could do this. Chapter 27. Now you shall make an altar of incorruptible wood, 5 cubits long and 5 cubits wide. The altar shall be square, and its height shall be 3 cubits. Okay. This is the altar of incense, by the way. It's going to say that explicitly here in a second, but just to clue you in. Okay, so this is not where they're burning animals. That's not going to be inside the tent for obvious reasons, right? You don't grill in your living room, right? So things will go very bad. This is the altar of incense, right? That's why it's square and right, and on a stand is going to be stationary. You shall make horns on its four corners. Its horns shall be of one piece with it, and you shall overlay it with bronze. Okay, so it's square, and at each of the corners there are those points. That's what it means by horns, right? It comes up to a point in each of the four corners, and then it's kind of concave in the middle, because that's where the incense is going to be burned, right? It's going to be burned. It's not full on a bowl, but it's a little bit concave and then rises up in the four corners to points. Also, you shall make a crown around the altar and its cover. Well, there they said cover. Its libation bowls, its flesh hooks, its incense bowl, and all its utensils you shall make of bronze. Oh no, this is the, okay, I correct myself. This is the altar of burnt offering, because they talks about making a grate for it. It didn't talk about the incense altar yet. You shall make a grate for it. That's why there's flesh hooks too. Of bronze, and on the network you shall make four bronze rings at its four corners. You shall put them below under the grate of the altar, that the grate may be midway up the altar. You shall make poles for the altar of incorruptible wood and overlay them with bronze. The poles shall be put in the rings, and the poles shall be on the two sides of the altar to carry it. You shall make it hollow with boards, as it was shown you on the mountain, so shall you make it. Okay, so he saw, this is the altar of burnt offering. He saw the altar of burnt offering on the mountain, meaning there's an altar in heaven, which we already saw in Revelation, right? But that's why it's got a grate. That's why I noticed this also is covered in bronze. If you know anything about gold, you know why you wouldn't want something where, yeah, where you're gonna use a lot of fire to be coated in gold, right? Bronze, better choice, for heat conduction and everything, and not melting.
1: I don't get the flesh hooks. Like, is that just a tool, or is that just?
0: That's a tool. That's a tool. Because you're going to have to move things around on the grill while they're burning and things.
2: So the translation you're reading is comprehensible. The one I'm looking at here, I would have no idea what they're talking about.
0: Yeah.
2: Everything is unfamiliar words or words that don't quite make sense.
0: Yeah.
2: Just really
0: yeah.
2: bad.
0: When I first said it was the altar of incense, I thought it was too big. I'm like, wait, 5 cubits. Then I got to the grate, I'm like, oh, yeah. And also, we're still working our way out, right? Because the altar of burnt offering is going to be in the courtyard, not in the tent, right? As I mentioned. For reasons, right? So sometimes, altar of burnt offering, this is going to be where the parts of the animal that are offered to God, or the cakes, or there are going to be other things besides animals that are burnt up and offered to God. But the parts that are offered to God are going to go onto this altar to be consumed by fire. So this isn't for cooking, right? This is going to be much hotter than cooking, because this is to burn it to nothing, right? To burn it to ash. So there are going to be whole burnt offerings that are going to go on this, where it's just the whole animal to be consumed. And then most sacrifices, there's going to be portions that are eaten by the priests, portions eaten by the people who brought the offering, but the best parts are going to be put here and burned up as a way to offer them to God. The smoke rises up from it
1: Is this
0: to
1: fire
0: symbolically offer it to God.
1: continually lit?
0: Yes, because they're constantly doing offerings.
1: And would this be, maybe we haven't got the, is this the strange fire?
0: No, that's going to be related to incense. Yeah. Okay, but this is in the, now we're in the court. Okay. And so now that's why it segues into, so we got, right, the art, we got the furniture in the tabernacle and then the tent. So now we've got the burnt offering, altar of burnt offering that's in the courtyard. Now we're going to get, it's going to say build a court, right? You don't build a courtyard, you build the fence that makes the courtyard. Right. You shall also make a court for the tabernacle. For the west side there shall be hangings for the court made of fine woven linen, 100 cubits long for one side, and its 20 posts and their 20 bases shall be bronze. The hooks of the posts and their bands shall be silver. Likewise, along the east side shall be curtains 100 cubits in length with its 20 posts and their 20 bases of bronze, and the hooks of the posts and their bands of silver. And along the width of the court on the north side shall be curtains of 50 cubits with their 10 posts and 10 bases. The width of the court on the south side shall be curtains of 50 cubits with their 10 posts and 10 bases. The length of the curtains on one side shall be 50 cubits with their 3 posts and 3 bases. On the other side shall be curtains of 15 cubits with their 3 posts and 3 bases. For the gate of the court, there shall be a veil 20 cubits long, woven of blue, purple, and scarlet fabric, and fine woven linen made by a weaver. It shall have 4 posts and 4 bases. All the posts around the court shall be overlaid with silver. Their hooks shall be of silver and their bases of bronze. The length of the court shall be 100 cubits on each side, the width 50 on each side, and the height 5 cubits, made of fine woven linen, and its bases of bronze. All the utensils, all the instruments, and all the pegs of the court shall be of bronze. So we're setting up this other curtain, right, tall, right, so nobody can see over it, right, to establish a courtyard around the tent, right, in the center. Right, so remember the concentric circles we talked about. You've got the most holy place, the courtyard, and then the camp. Right. Further in, you're going to go, the higher level of holiness you have to maintain. Right, while you're going there. Verse 20, you shall also command the children of Israel to bring you pure oil of pressed olives for the light, cause the lamp to burn continually. In the tabernacle of testimony, outside the veil before the testimony, Aaron and his sons shall tend it from evening until morning before the Lord. It shall be an ordinance forever to their generations on behalf of the children of Israel. Right? So they keep the seven branch, the candlestand, in this case, burning continuously. Right? All the time. And when we get to 1 Maccabees, several years from now, we'll talk more about that, but I will note at this point that we do have a lamp that we keep burning all the time on the altar, right, in an Orthodox church. Yes, sir.
1: When they burn the animal, do they drain the blood first, or do they just like burn the whole animal?
0: So whole burnt offerings that weren't being butchered, it looks like sometimes they burn the whole animal. If it's not the whole thing, they drained the blood and poured it out at the base of the altar. And they may have sometimes done that with the whole animal. So we'll see when we get into Leviticus the instructions for whole burnt offerings, and they're a little bit vague on that point. Okay. In some cases. Right. And of course, if they're offering wheat cakes, there's no blood per se to worry about. But this is an important point. I will mention again, right? There are sin offerings that are just wheat cakes. Sacrifices don't always involve killing something. They don't always involve blood. We talked about this back in Hebrews. When Hebrews says, without the shedding of blood, there's no remission of sin. So we talked about why that can't be talking about sin offerings, because, you know, Leviticus, there's sin offerings that don't, right? And now that was talking about something else, specifically the Day of Atonement, but where there will be blood and things will be done with it. But we'll get to that in Leviticus 16.
1: There's a lot of salt there.
0: Yes. Every sacrifice gets seasoned with salt, but we'll get there in Leviticus 2. So, and that will probably be by the end of the year, because we don't have that much left of Exodus, and then we'll get right into Leviticus. Be waving the fatty part above the kidneys in the air like we just don't care. So, okay. I figure we did enough chapters tonight. Thanks, everybody.
3: 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Father Stephen's email address is wholecounsel@ancientfaith.com. 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
1: 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Journey back to the 6th century and join Saint Brendan on his 7-year seafaring adventure. 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
2: Okay, are you ready?
3: I'm ready.
2: Good. I've got my tea. What are you drinking?
3: I'm drinking Balanced as a Bluebird.
2: Ooh, I have that. I love it.
3: I love it too. And that's how I want people to think of us. Like, oh, that Molly and Cynthia, they are balanced. Like bluebirds.
2: As if that's
4: Welcome to the Filled with Less podcast, where each month Cynthia and Molly bring you interviews and practical tips for developing and maintaining a peaceful mindset, healthy body, and productive life, all from an Orthodox perspective.
3: So I did. I got my shipment of teas from Olympia's new company, which is called St. Basil Teas. And this one has adaptogens. They relieve anxiety and chronic stress, has anti-inflammatory properties and respiratory support, which always gets me.
2: Yeah. No, I have two bags of that at home, actually.
3: And two?
2: Yeah. I doubled up on the because I needed to be balanced as a bluebird.
3: We need, yeah. And I'm wondering, how did Olympia come up with that name? Like, are bluebirds really balanced?
2: I'm trusting her.
3: I'm trusting her,
2: too. I completely have trust in Olympia that is an accurate fact.
3: So if any of you missed the February podcast where we talked about Olympia Rusu's new tea company, she's actually offering 15% off right now. So you can go listen to that and order yours. But I got a couple of them and I do like them.
2: Yeah. Yeah. And her website's pretty.
3: Her website's gorgeous.
2: Yes. I love it.
3: So today we have decided that it's the beginning of Lent and we're going to bring on a guest to talk about Lent and a peaceful mind during Lent, etc. But we saw that there are so many great podcasts already on Ancient Faith.
2: Yes. And recently, Ancient Faith sent out, you may have received it, it's like from the archives.
3: Mm-hmm.
2: I love when they do that.
3: Yeah, me too.
2: Because otherwise, I'm like searching all over for, like trying to gather all the Lenten podcasts, and It's right there.
3: Right.
2: I love
3: right.
2: it. So I've been kind of making my way through that. So I highly encourage you to, I'm sure you got that email if you're listening, but use that as a resource. Such wonderful content out
3: yes,
2: there.
3: From theologians
2: yes.
3: and people who really go deep. And today, Molly and I just wanted to come to you as two lay people
2: yes.
3: on how we're navigating Lent and hopefully give you some inspiration and even some guidance later on. We're going to get into even food and meal planning and that kind of thing. But of course, we're going to start with peaceful mind because, Molly, that's what you're all about.
2: That's what I'm trying, Cynthia. No, that's so, yeah, we just wanted to, you know, this is obviously a huge thing, and we're in it, stay in our lane in the fact that this is, we will look at this from an intentional living perspective, right? Because, again, it's one of those things where I can get really down on myself for, you know, always feeling like I'm never doing enough, but a lot of it has to do with just intentionality. A lot mm-hmm. of it's just really practical little tweaks that help me more fully enter into this season.
3: Yes.
2: So that's what we wanted to talk about. And of course, mindset, because we always start with mindset.
3: Mm-hmm.
2: And I realized that, you know, I can often slip into kind of a scarcity mindset
3: yeah.
2: about Lent. And I certainly have over the last many years. And it becomes one of those things where It's I have to versus I get to. And it's a subtle difference, but it really affects the energy you bring into Lent.
3: Yes, you know? I've had to inspect this myself.
2: Yes. And so I catch myself, I was trying to think, like, how do I kind of catch myself when I'm dipping into that I have to mentality? And it could be something like this. Someone say, oh, so it's Lent. What does your church do? Like, what is, because not everyone in my community is Orthodox.
3: Right, exactly.
2: So even how I explain it, so I might say, okay, well, for 40 days, we can't eat any meat or dairy. Mm-hmm. You have to attend a lot of like weekly services, trying to avoid, a lot of entertainment or parties or distractions, which would inevitably lead that person to be like, that is intense.
3: Like, ooh, I want to become an Orthodox Christian.
2: Yeah, exactly. And then, which leads me to think, you know what? That is intense. Or, and start to like the doubt creep in a little bit to be like from the get-go, me just being like, you know what? That is hard. Like, it's not even really realistic in this day and age, and I find like from the beginning, I'm kind of like opening myself up to excuses or little loopholes. And I become really focused on the detail, not the spirit of it. I get caught up in So what that means is I have like this kind of half-hearted attempt from the get-go. And that means I would peter out like a couple weeks in because my why for even doing this is kind of rooted in that scarcity mindset.
3: It's which, because I have to.
2: Because I have to. And I am always, like since I was little, a stubborn little girl. And the minute someone says, you have to, I'm like, I don't want to do it,
3: That's where that reddish hair comes
2: in. Exactly. You wouldn't know it looking at me, but inside I get a little fiery. So I have to really be intentional about checking that first, And this year I have been exploring a new mindset about Lent.
3: Excellent.
2: That I want to talk to you about. So I was reading The Lenten Spring, picked that up from Father Thomas Hopko. The very first page, this is what he says. It says, the church welcomes the Lenten spring with a spirit of exaltation. She greets the time of repentance with expectancy and enthusiasm of a child entering into a new and exciting experience. The tone of the church services is one of brightness and light. The words are a clarion call to a spiritual contest, the invitation to a spiritual adventure, the summons to a spiritual feat. So, Cynthia, what do you think of when you hear the word adventure? Like, what comes to mind?
3: I get excited. I love adventure. And it's something I want to embark on and I want more of in my life, actually.
2: Yeah. And of course, like when I think of adventure, I think like, something a little bit stretching. Mm-hmm. Definitely something out of my comfort zone, right? Something life-changing, possibly.
3: Mm-hmm.
2: Like a new beginning, like you're starting something, a brand new endeavor, right?
3: Yeah.
2: And that's a very energizing word to me,
3: I
2: think.
3: Yeah, it gives you a different perspective on life. When you've gone, let's say you've gone on a vacation and it was a big adventure and you come back home and you kind of look at life a little bit differently.
2: Yes, right. And so simultaneously, which is so great, since as I was reading this book, I've been listening to The Hobbit. On audiobook, because I've never listened to it.
3: I have to confess, I have never read The Hobbit.
2: Oh, really?
3: My friends, when I was younger, they were all reading The Hobbit. I don't know why I never picked it up, but I want to hear more about it.
2: Yeah, and I don't know if I ever did either. I mean, well, I think Troy read it to the kids, when they were little. But it's been a long time, and I just love to immerse myself back in that world, that Tolkien world. But it was so apropos, I guess, to this, because it made me think of adventure from that perspective. And it made like immediately think of like Bilbo or Frodo heading out on their adventures. And I noticed like, oh, there's quite a few parallels between the book I'm listening to, between The Hobbit and my own Lenten journey. And so for me, like kind of looking at those has been super helpful.
3: I can't wait to hear about this because I've never thought of Lenten and Lent and The Hobbit going together.
2: And I'm like, I have to apologize in advance because people who, if you're like a true Lord of the Rings fan, just be merciful with me because this is just a very... I'm sure I'm not doing it any justice, but it was super helpful to me. So here's a couple parallels that made me think about Lent as an adventure as well, and the Tolkien world. So when Gandalf, one of them is, so when Gandalf comes to Bilbo into his little shire, and he basically upends his very comfortable life with this quest to join others, to join these dwarves in reclaiming a treasure from Smaug the dragon, right? It's this huge quest. And Bilbo, of course, feels super inadequate for the task. I mean, he just like, I am not brave enough. I am not capable enough for this. He keeps trying to squirm out of it. But Gandalf sees his potential, you know, and what he could and would be able to do. I'm like, that's exactly how I feel sometimes, right? You have this big spiritual adventure before mm-hmm. you, and I certainly do not feel brave enough or adequate enough to enter into it for these 7 weeks, right? I definitely feel my weakness, my my sinfulness, you know. But God has called me to it, right? Not because of as is, right? Because right. He sees my potential. He sees what I can and will become if I just say yes with faith and obedience.
3: Right.
2: To show up for this, right?
3: Right, right. And I like that. He's seeing what you can become if you just embark on the journey, on the adventure. And so often, I think that, I know in the past, I've gone through Lent just thinking, oh, I need to do this and this and this. And I have tried to change my have-tos and can'ts to mm-hmm. get to and choose to. But I've always looked at it as a means to an end. Like, okay, this is a time period that's going to get me from A to Z, from here to Pascha, and not that it was going to create a new me or
2: yeah.
3: You know what I mean?
2: Yes, yes. I definitely know what you mean.
3: Yeah.
2: Yeah. That it's more about like the journey of transformation mm-hmm. too, right?
3: Yes.
2: And that it's okay that I don't feel strong enough at the beginning. Just take those steps and do the next day, the next thing.
3: Mm-hmm.
2: And mm-hmm. yeah.
3: And you know what I think is interesting too? A lot of my friends are not Orthodox and they see what I'm doing during this Lenten time period and they don't quite understand, why is she doing this? This isn't going to be what saves her. This is, right, a Protestant right. mindset, right? This not eating meat and dairy and going to all these services isn't going to save you.
2: Right.
3: Right? That's a different mindset where we're on a journey of getting closer and closer to God and becoming new people created in His image. And it's not all about an end result of salvation. It's about also glorifying Him while we're here.
2: Right. And renewal. Right.
3: And renewal.
2: And inner transformation.
3: It is so beautiful. And unfortunately, I'm not eloquent enough to be able to describe this to my friends a lot of time. But
2: yeah.
3: Other people who are listening might have the same issue where it's just hard to describe.
2: Yeah, well, unless you're in it, right? That's why, you know, come and see, right?
3: Yeah, come and see. It's beautiful.
2: Yeah. Okay, so the other parallel I found was that I sometimes have to leave the comfort of my shire mm-hmm. to save my soul and others and to find treasure. Right. So when in the Lord of the Rings now, when Frodo is chosen for a special quest, he is very hesitant as well to leave the comfort of what he knows. It feels safer, right, to stay put, mm-hmm. to just do what you always do. But, you know, in Lord of the Rings, like the darkness was coming. It was imminent. Mm-hmm. And them just staying put and doing nothing, that safety was an illusion. Right. And the only way for them to defeat the darkness was by embarking on an adventure that would change their lives forever and then reveal to them like courage and love and resilience they did not even know they had. Right. And so for me, like doing nothing, I can do it. You're right. Like it's totally my choice to do nothing,
3: mm-hmm.
2: to just kind of like phone it in or whatever. That's totally my choice to do that. Or not to make any spiritual efforts or whatever. But doing nothing also leaves me susceptible to encroaching darkness. Right.
3: Yes.
2: In the terms of despair, emptiness, chronic discontentedness. And so to rise above that darkness, I have to seek first after the kingdom of God, prioritizing light and eternity. And I have to say yes with my whole heart to a season of repentance that is absolutely countercultural and demanding, but demanding in a way, again, that leads to transformation, right? Freedom from the darkness that is making me very unsettled and miserable.
3: Yes, right. Yes, like an athlete. I mean, we're running a race of perseverance.
2: Right. And like, so exactly. So you're training to be an athlete. Mm-hmm. And, you know, those first, that first time you take that jog around the block, you're going to be like, this is horrible. Right. Like, I got cramps, you know.
3: And then you can just say to yourself, oh, I'm not a runner.
2: I'm not
3: like,
2: cut out for
3: this. You just write it off. I'm not cut out for this.
2: Right, right. And, but the more you do it, you got to get over that first initial discomfort, mm-hmm. right, to become that athlete. And we are also working on being like spiritual, you know, athletes.
3: Exactly.
2: Okay. A couple more. I have four.
3: Okay.
2: There's me, but I'm just going to spare us and just do four. Okay. So when Bilbo leaves on his adventure, he doesn't have time to pack anything. He just kind of runs out and goes, right? He doesn't have time to like bring a big bag of stuff. He doesn't even have time to get his like place in order. He just runs out there with the clothes on his back, right? So he travels very lightly on this adventure. And for me, it made me realize that for me to take part in this spiritual venture, I too have to travel very lightly. And the things that most often weigh me down, like kind of like chains around my ankles to keep me from like running this race, mm-hmm. is absolutely my earthly cares and my worries. And I'm not able to fully participate in the adventure of Lent when I am living in tomorrow or when I am distracted by what's going on in the world. Like I have to be very careful about what not exposing myself to outer
3: yes.
2: things right now. And also if I am entertaining all these catastrophizing ruminations, right? So morning stillness, right? It's so important that every morning, the first thing I'm doing is surrendering all of those things, releasing them so that I can be responsive and obedient to the Holy Spirit in the present moment.
3: Yeah, and I even like the idea of journaling while you're doing that, writing down what you're releasing, because
2: yes.
3: I think that that makes it even more powerful.
2: Yeah, that's exactly what I've been doing. Like, I think about it that way. Like I have every day in Lent, right? Each day is its own, mm-hmm. its own. This is our reality, right? And its own adventure. And the first thing I have to do is get rid of the baggage.
3: Mm-hmm.
2: So in the morning is when I journal everything that is a brain dump. It right, all of my fears, all of my, you know, all the things that are loud and distracting me. Shut that book.
3: Mm-hmm.
2: Shut it up.
3: Yeah,
2: and
3: yeah.
2: give it over. And now focus on the job at hand, right? And that is being responsive and awake and alert, because a lot of the transformation that happens just during Lent is in those minuscule decisions to either not entertain a thought, to not grumble or complain, you know, and you got to be so attentive
3: yeah.
2: To participate in those.
3: You really do.
2: You know, and the fourth one was on the journey, was as he's traveling on this new adventure, Bilbo experiences both glorious days and very difficult days, right? He has days that are absolutely beautiful, where he's seeing new horizons, the sun is shining. He's so happy he took this adventure, right? This is like, he's trying something new. And then there's other days that have a lot of terror to them, quite frankly. There's storms, feels like imminent danger. And he's experiencing both of these. And there are certain times, there's many times in the book where he just dreams of going home, turning back, going back to his comfortable life, sitting in his shire, you know. But nevertheless, he persists and he continues to put one foot in front of the other and continue moving forward through both the pleasant days and the storms. The highs and lows, through periods of rest and periods of danger. And it is absolutely, in the end, worth it. Like, every bit of it. Every bit. The culmination of that is so extraordinary. You know, the endurance, right, is absolutely worth the price.
3: It definitely right? is. And it reminds me that a lot of us can have some pretty tough times during Lent. I think the evil one doesn't like
2: oh my gosh,
3: what
2: yes.
3: we're doing.
2: Joy's always like, so what are we going to fight about this year?
3: Yeah.
2: Because it does seem like that.
3: Yeah.
2: But like, think about, like, it helps me to think about Bilbo on that journey. You know, like, mm-hmm. yes, like, that's going to happen. Like, there's going to be stormy, hard days, but like, everything will pass. It's not permanent, right? And just keep moving forward, you know?
3: Yeah.
2: And that's because the sun will shine again.
3: Exactly.
2: Right?
3: Exactly. And it's a challenge. It's like, okay, the evil one is saying, okay, Cynthia, are you going to keep praying every morning? Really? You're going to keep journaling? You're going to keep giving things over to God? You know, look at all the ugliness out there.
2: Yes.
3: Are you going to keep going to services Monday, Wednesday, Friday and keeping dietary, you know, restrictions? You know, are you really going to keep doing this? And my answer is yes.
2: Yeah. Yeah. I kind of imagine it like, so like I always go back to Peter walking on the water. So I'm looking at Christ, right? And all around me, there's arrows flying. There's like whispers, right? Of like, why don't you just stop? Why are you doing this? You don't have to do this. Mm-hmm. Like, this is too much. Why would you even do this? And so there's all these whispers and arrows, and I just got to keep my eyes locked and just keep moving.
3: Mm-hmm.
2: You know, let them go. Let them come. Let them go. Don't try to catch them, right?
3: Right.
2: Just keep my eyes locked in. And keep moving.
3: Yes.
2: You know, actually, I was at the canon, you know, the canon service this week.
3: Mm-hmm.
2: And
3: of St. Andrew.
2: Of St. Andrew, yes. And, you know, as I stood there, I was like, you know, you're wrestling with the stillness, wrestling with the inconvenience, right, of laying aside my plans for these services. And that verse came to mind to me from Matthew 11:12. You know, it said, and from the days of John the Baptist until now, the kingdom of heaven suffers violence, and the violent take it by force. And I was like, you know what? Lent is a violence to my passions.
3: Hmm.
2: And these are passions that I do not have the strength to extricate myself from, but I want to. And the church comes along and it's like, it is a violence to them, but we're doing it together, right? And provides a way to do that and all the tools and support to do that. And the more thoroughly I participate, the more I die to myself in imitation of Christ's death, then just the more glorious that resurrection is going to be, right? That Pascha, right? Like, it's the same thing. Like, that end result, it'll be so worth it. But now is the dying time, right?
3: Exactly.
2: This is what my job is.
3: Weren't you talking about this in the membership too this last week?
2: Yeah, we talked about it. So that's kind of what we're trying to do. And that's one thing I realized. Having our membership is so great because we have the call. And I need to really immerse myself. I need to talk about it a lot because out of sight, out of mind. Like, I need a lot of reminders. And especially as we get further on into Lent.
3: Mm-hmm.
2: So we're just kind of committed to get together and talking about it again, trying to get back on the path. And one person brought up, and I thought it was so true. She was saying, you know, sometimes I resist yielding fully to Christ, like truly dying to myself. Like, we take it so far, but there's always like this last leap that just feels so hard because we're so afraid of what we're going to lose.
3: Oh.
2: Right. And I fear losing myself. You know, that last death is so scary. But here too, you know, I love this example of Bilbo and Frodo, who at the end of this adventure, they were still hobbits, right? It didn't change who they were. They were still themselves. But now, and this is one of our members described it, she says, but now they were ennobled, like with this beautiful, like, depth of spirit and character. And I'm like, that is what I want. I want to be, of course, fully me, fully who God made me to be, but the best version of me, a Christ-filled me. And again, Lent is this remarkable opportunity, again, to disentangle myself from the passions that make me a lesser me and offer up every part of myself to God for renewal.
3: I really like this. I think I'm going to embrace this mindset of we're embarking on an adventure right now. It's a great adventure that's going to strengthen me, renew me, make me a person that's more lovely to God. And I love this. I get to be stretched and strengthened, and it's such a gift.
2: We get to.
3: Exactly. So we're going to take a break for just a moment before we come back talking about how to stay healthy during Lent and then also how to be productive around going into Lent, which is going to be really interesting. So we'll see you right back here. So I learned something during the break. And I'm just going to make it public here. I had no idea what Lord of the Rings meant. Like, I always thought of like a boxing ring or something. Lord of the Rings, not like an actual ring. But
2: yes.
3: Luckily, Molly and Trudy explained.
2: Yes. And I was even telling you, I'm like, you were a real trooper to have this whole conversation with me. And I would have never guessed that you had no idea what I was talking about.
3: I was faking it. I was faking it.
2: But now we have committed to watching it with you. Trudy
3: yes.
2: and I are like, that's it. That, what? No. We are going to sit down and watch. And I mean, listen to him or something. But
3: I've just never been attracted to like fantasy type stuff, even as a kid, I guess. So, but now that you guys are explaining it to me, and I know Father Andrew Damick would be appalled if he knew that I was
2: not
3: so clueless.
2: Well, this is get ready for your world to be opened wide.
3: Yes. Okay. Thank you. Boy, maybe this is inspiring our listeners who had no clue either. Maybe I'm not the only one out there. Anyway, let's talk about a healthy body during Lent, because before I became a health coach, and what I see out there are a lot of people whose immune systems are tanking during Lent because they may not be eating meat and dairy, but they're also not eating vegetables or plants either. They're eating, like, they're just grabbing bread, like typically store-bought, like not even nutritious bread, and chips and Oreos and all this stuff that, well, it doesn't have meat or dairy in it, so it's okay to eat and I need something to fill me up. And that's just leaving you wide open to catch every bacteria and virus out there, which is why so many people get sick during Lent.
2: Mm. And I will definitely say when Troy and I first were Orthodox in our 20s, you would have been appalled, because it was that. It was just like we didn't eat a ton of vegetables. It was a lot of like cereal and rice milk.
3: Oh, interesting.
2: Yeah, that's what I remember. A lot of that. Yeah. So it's super true. Like, it's, you know, if you're in a bind, it just seems like so much easier, right? Just to grab something. And it's always bready.
3: Mm-hmm. Mm-hmm. Oh, yeah. It's always a refined carbohydrate.
2: Of some kind, right?
3: Yeah, it is. And not only are immune systems tanking during this time, which is really a time where we can increase our vegetables and really be the healthiest that we've ever been all year long, right? We're also decreasing our energy, because this junk food is just sapping energy from us. And then we're going to church at night, and after long days at work or long days with the kids or whatever we've been doing, and then the fatigue sets in. And then when your fatigue sets in, then you get more like, oh, I'm just going to go get a burger.
2: Yeah, right. Because your willpower goes down. Right.
3: Exactly.
2: Yeah, absolutely.
3: Yeah. So we really want everybody to kind of look at this as an adventure in health.
2: Yes. Adventure in health. I love that.
3: So I always try to make a goal of eating 5 cups of vegetables a day.
2: Okay.
3: And so often I fall dismally short. I'm looking at Lent this year as, okay, this is the year, this is the time period where I'm going to make sure I get those 5 cups of vegetables. And when you're eating vegetables, breakfast, lunch, and dinner, that isn't too hard.
2: Yeah. You know, and I like the, so we just talked about, right, this opportunity for our souls, right, for renewal. And what if we brought that same thing to our physical health and be like, oh, thank you, God, for this opportunity of physical renewal.
3: Exactly.
2: Because isn't there, like, it's so beautifully done how it has us refraining from meat and dairy like a third of the year. Is that kind of what it comes down to?
3: No, it's over half of the year.
2: Over half the year?
3: Yes. You just made a face. I just have to tell everyone she just made a face. Like an oh.
2: Well, a lot of it is because I'm always just like throwing random numbers out there that are never right. They've never listened to me when I just start spouting weird facts. But the whole concept being that, like, it gives your body a natural break from a time that you really can focus on vegetables and giving your body, your digestion, right, a little bit of rest. And so it's really a cool opportunity. I think it's a beautiful opportunity to nurture your body at the same time you're nurturing your soul.
3: It is. It is. And it's giving your body extra fiber that it doesn't normally get. So it's going to help you in so many ways that fiber helps. And it gives you antioxidants and all those beautiful colors of a rainbow that you just want to pack your diet with when you go into the produce section of the store. Just buy a rainbow of colors.
2: Yeah.
3: But I know that the question persists out there, well, what do I make? Because I'm not used to eating like this. And when you look at the fact that it's 6 or 7 weeks long and you're looking at 42 days of meals I have to come up with, that is super overwhelming. And you just see this time looming ahead of you on the calendar, and you've got to try to make it work. But I really want to make sure that you guys understand cycle menus. So cycle menus are what I used in my beautiful Lent, where there are basically 3 menus. So there's weeks 1 and 4, week 2 and 5, and week 3 and 6. So really three menus that you're going to cycle through. Well, each menu is based on, okay, here's what I eat typically for breakfast, and here's what I eat typically for lunch. And the dinners, you're going to be eating leftovers also. So really you're coming up with about four meals per week.
2: Okay.
3: Okay. So you times those four meals times your three cycle menus, and you come up with 12 different main dishes you're going to cycle through. Was my math right?
2: I'm like, yep, that checks
3: out. We're going with it because I said it. So what Molly and I did in order to inspire you guys is we each came up with six go-to main dishes. But before we start on that, we're going to talk about what we typically eat for breakfast. So what are your breakfast ideas?
2: So, yeah, and this will be interesting because I feel like we do it a little bit differently.
3: We do. We found that out the other day. We're very different.
2: Yeah, how we do that, which is great because I think it's neat. Everyone kind of, you kind of figure out how you operate, right? I like, one of my favorite things about Lenten meals is I use that time to not overthink too much. I do the same things. So I always know it's either going to be steel cut oats or like some sort of toast, either almond butter banana, avocado hummus. And that's basically it. So we have the same thing and I don't overthink it. It's cheap. I have it on hand and it's just, that's basically breakfast.
3: Okay. Okay. Mm-hmm. I'm kind of the same in this regard. So I like a protein shake. It's my favorite because that's how you're going to get 20 to 30 grams of protein meal.
2: You can stuff a lot of good stuff, right?
3: You really can. Yeah. And your vegetables and your collagen and your MCT oil and all the stuff, right? The other thing that I recently have started loving again is chia seed pudding.
2: Oh.
3: So I went to my friend Kristen's house in Florida for vacation a couple of weeks ago, and she made us chia seed pudding. Now, 15 or so years ago when I first heard of it, I tried to make it at home and I did not like it at all. And this is before I realized that if you take two cans of coconut milk and they both are just coconuts and water, they're still not going to taste the same.
2: Oh, weird.
3: Yeah, isn't it weird? So there are some coconut milks I just do not like the taste of, and there are others that I think are good. It's just so weird. They're just coconuts and water, so really the variation is kind of odd. But I bought her brand of coconut milk, which I'm sorry I can't think of off the top of my head right now, but I loved it. So it's a can of coconut milk, a quarter cup of chia seeds, and you put it in and a teaspoon of vanilla and a tablespoon of maple syrup. I divide that between two bowls and I put it in the refrigerator for 20 minutes. When it comes out, I put a tablespoon or two of pumpkin seeds on the top and about a third a cup or so of blueberries.
2: I have all of those things.
3: Do you? Okay.
2: All of them.
3: Okay, good.
2: I can make that when I get home.
3: Oh, you should. You should, because it's great for any time of the day, even as a snack, later in the afternoon. And I added it all up. And if you do it the way I did it and you divide it between two, you're getting about 10 grams of protein and 11 grams of fiber.
2: Oh, that's great.
3: It's super great. So I do that. And then I also like the avocado toast.
2: Yeah. Yeah.
3: Yeah.
2: Oh, that's good. I might add that to my repertoire.
3: Yeah, I think you'll like it. Mm-hmm. And then my friend also put a little bit of sugarless, not sugar-free, because that usually has artificial sugars in it, but jam.
2: Oh, okay.
3: Sort of in the bottom of hers.
2: Yeah. Oh, good. I just got a great jam from Thrive Market.
3: Oh, that's where I get mine, too.
2: Yeah.
3: Yeah. It's just berries.
2: Yeah.
3: And apple juice.
2: Mine has chia seeds in it.
3: Oh, really?
2: Yeah.
3: Oh.
2: Yeah.
3: Nice.
2: I just got it. I love it.
3: Cool. Okay. So then for lunch, I usually do soups, so I'll make two soups a week to eat for lunches, or I have a big salad.
2: Okay. Oh, good salad.
3: Or leftovers.
2: Or leftovers, yeah. We usually do leftovers if we have them, or I make a big batch of hummus once a week.
3: Ah, yes.
2: And then I just keep vegetables on hand, and I get those Mary's crackers.
3: Mm-hmm.
2: That's basically my go-to, and I pack that for, Troy brings that to lunch, too.
3: Okay.
2: So that's... Yeah, I'm just in the rhythm of like making it once a week, and I don't think about it.
3: Yeah, so lunch is basically hummus-based.
2: Hummus-based, yeah. Actually, most of my Lent is hummus-based. People get so tired of it. I do not.
3: That's a lot of garbanzo beans.
2: I know it is a lot of garbanzo beans, but it is. I just put it on anything.
3: Yeah.
2: I'm always like, just top it with some hummus.
3: yeah, well, I get it. And then also, you know what? I was thinking about the whole salad thing, because you're trying to eat salad dressing on your salad typically. mm-hmm. and we're not eating oil. So then what do you do? I don't know if people have Lynn Wardock recipe book. It's called The Busy Mom's Guide to Great Fast Meals. And that's BYZIMOMS for Busy Mom.
2: I've never seen that. It's beautiful.
3: She has a great page all of how to make oil-free salad dressings.
2: Oh.
3: And so I make hers when we're doing salads. So yeah, so there's breakfast and lunch, pretty easy peasy, same thing every day or same concept every day, right? So then we're just left with our 12 main dishes that are going to last us the entire duration of Lent and into Holy Week. So my way is a little bit different because Demetrius has a big appetite and he can get weak pretty fast if he's just eating like hummus and carrot sticks and crackers. Yeah. So I make actual recipes. So one is biryani, which I know that most people, Greeks, know. It's a vegetable stew. And what really makes it is the olive oil. So I do this on weekends. So I make a big, it's like baked. I do it in my crock pot in my oven. And I serve it on brown rice. And then another one is I do sheet pan vegetables. So the other night I made chickpeas and sweet potatoes and just threw in whatever vegetables I had, baked them in the oven. So it's a bake rather than a roast.
2: Oh, okay.
3: Okay, so they're not as crispy or whatever. The broccoli can get kind of crispy, but I also like to serve that on brown rice. So I just make a huge pot of brown rice at the beginning of the week.
2: Yeah, I do that too.
3: And it,
2: or quinoa.
3: Yeah, or quinoa.
2: One grain, a lot of it at the beginning of the week, right.
3: Yeah, and then you just start putting stuff on top. Mm-hmm. We like pasta primavera and shrimp, so just... Mm-hmm. And I like chickpea pasta. So there's that Bonza out there, bright orange box, mm-hmm. if you're in the pasta aisle. It's made out of chickpeas instead of semolina, so it has higher protein in it. And it's just, to me, more nutritious, and it's good for gluten-free or even people who can eat gluten, you know, just to get the extra protein. And then roasted cauliflower fajitas.
2: Ooh.
3: Yeah, it's like a sheet pan, again, of roasted vegetables, which includes cauliflower and has cumin and all kinds of spices on it. And then I found this great source for cauliflower tortillas I send away for them down in Southern California is where the company is. And again, I wish I could think of the name.
2: You know what we're going to do? We'll make a blog post, right?
3: Okay, yes.
2: We'll make a blog post, and we're going to put that chia seed pudding on there.
3: Okay.
2: That you've talked about.
3: Yeah.
2: And maybe all
3: and
2: the things
3: brands.
2: That we're like, this is the most awesome thing there ever was, but we can't remember the name of it, where we got it.
3: But had I been prepared? Right.
2: Right, so.
3: Just in case you guys are wondering, we're going to have a blog post.
2: Yeah, yeah.
3: And then burritos with refried beans and quinoa. So it's a real hearty, it's kind of like meat and beans, but it's quinoa and beans. And then a hummus pizza.
2: Oh.
3: So you take a pizza crust and you have hummus on it. And then you just layer on the spinach and the Kalamata olives and the tomatoes and whatever vegetables you like. And that makes a nice.
2: And you bake it?
3: And artichoke hearts. Yeah.
2: You bake it like.
3: Yeah. Yeah, it's pretty good. So those are my six things.
2: Yours are way
3: what
2: better
3: are
2: than mine.
3: Top that.
2: Oh, no. Those are great. I'm like looking over at your paper because I do it a little bit different. Like I said, I'm super like, I just like it so simple. So on Tuesdays, you know, my mom and I have been getting together.
3: Yes.
2: This is like for about a year now. Every Tuesday we get together.
3: I love that.
2: I do too. It's been so nice. And so now we've kind of changed what we do for Lent. So on Tuesdays when we get together, we're making soups. So we doubled or tripled each two different kinds of soup. Then we split it up and we put it in our freezers.
3: Nice.
2: So then each two of the meals, two or three meals each week is just those soups I pull out of my freezer. So I don't even, I mean, I do nothing. So like I cook them those days and usually it's a either black bean soup, a lentil soup, or there's the one I also like, there's like a vegetarian peanut soup.
3: Oh, peanut.
2: Yeah, it has peanut butter in it. And I really like that one. So anyway, it's one of those soups. And then on the alternate days that I'm not having those soups, I either basically have baked potatoes, because my daughter likes those.
3: Yeah.
2: And you just put, and also I buy probably like 15, 20 avocados a week, because I also just put that on and anything. And then tofu stir fry.
3: Oh, yes, stir fries.
2: That's another, and so that's basically my week. That's it. And then during the weekend is when I will try. That's when I have a little bit more, like on a Saturday when I have a little bit more time or energy, then I'll try one of these, like a very, and then I try something with shrimp or like
3: Yes.
2: You know, but I keep it really simple during the week.
3: Yeah. You know, what I realized this week after going to Compline on Monday night, and I did.

0: talking about it because I just, it's just helpful for me to, because I do get in ruts. That's part of it, is I'm just like, well, this is what I know. So it's good. I'm sure my family would appreciate a little bit of variation.
1: Well, I don't know if you guys are happy. I think that if we can just get those basics down, mm-hmm. that we like to eat, come up with the meal plan, the recipes, and the shopping list, and just pull it out every Lent, boom, done.
0: Yeah.
1: Not thinking about it. That's what I do for Thanksgiving, Christmas, and Pascha. I have a folder that has the meal plan, the recipes, the shopping list, and I just grab it and run to the store.
0: Yeah.
1: Not even thinking about it.
0: It's genius, really. And not only for Lent, but anytime. Like, meal planning saves so much stress during the week at any time.
1: Yeah.
0: And that's no different. No different during Lent, right? So just however you do it, just a little bit of intentionality goes a long way.
1: Yeah.
0: Especially during Lent. To help all the things you said, first of all, have a variety. Make sure we're eating healthy.
1: Mm-hmm.
0: And take the decision fatigue out of it so we can focus on the other more important parts.
1: Right.
0: And just so, like you said, when you have a service planned or something, it's just, you already know, it's come home, it's there. You don't have to overthink it.
1: Yeah. And I want to apologize to those people. I've had a couple of them, a couple of you reach out to me already about My Beautiful Lent this year, where I completely dropped the ball. As you know, with my mother-in-law passing in January, it was January and February when I should have been working on it, because it takes quite a few hours, quite a few days to put together every year. And I didn't have the heart to do it.
0: This was not the year. That's okay.
1: This wasn't the year. Yeah. So I apologize to everyone. If you are very disappointed that I did not run My Beautiful Lent this year, just email me and let me know that maybe having some meal plans would be handy. The ones that I've been having for years now that I know a lot of people rely on. Just let me know and I'll provide those for you, okay? Because I dropped the ball, but there's always next year.
0: And that's a nice gift. Those are nice meal plans.
1: Yeah, thank you. Yeah. Thank you. I still use a lot of those recipes.
0: Yeah.
1: So productive. You can be productive during Lent, but maybe on some different things that you don't usually think about when it comes to productivity, and you have some great things that you do during Lent.
0: Well, I've just been kind of crowdsourcing this, just asking people, like, how do you practically, like, bring Lent home?
1: Mm-hmm.
0: You know, kind of weave it into your week or your schedule. And I heard some really good tips that I definitely employed.
1: Great.
0: Okay, so a couple. So one, which I love, so one of our members said she got a purple tablecloth for Lent.
1: Oh, yes.
0: Right. So,
1: yes.
0: And I was like, oh, I love it. So what I did instead was at my icon corner, what I did was, as soon as Lent started, was deep clean my icon corner.
1: Mm.
0: I got all the wax off the walls. I wiped everything down, cleaned out my sensor, cleaned out the drawers. And there's something about doing that that made me you know, not only made that my prayer corner beautiful, I want this to be an active space. I don't want it to be dusty. I want it to be an active space. But then I always have a runner over my, you know, over my prayer table. And so I ordered a beautiful deep purple. It looks kind of folk arty.
1: Mm-hmm.
0: And for Lent. So I have a purple one. And then I want to get one for Pascha, obviously. But I thought, how neat to change the covering of my icon corner for the feasts of the church and fasts of the church.
1: Just
0: so
1: like
0: I love
1: an altar.
0: That idea. Yeah, so exactly. Yeah.
1: Yeah.
0: So I love that. And it was every time I look at it, it makes me feel happy.
1: I want to do that.
0: Love that idea. I'm like, oh, that's such a great idea. The other one that's been really helpful that you actually, we did a on our YouTube, we did a car conversation about this, was making sure those your planner or your calendar have the services in them listed.
1: Yeah.
0: And I figured out that my church calendar was on a Google calendar and I could just sync it into my personal calendar.
1: That's incredible. I wish we did that.
0: That was a big discovery for me. I'm sure everyone's like, duh. Like, that's the whole point.
1: Oh, no.
0: But for me, I was like, oh, I don't have to write it all down. Like, I just hit sync and now they're all in there. And it really does help when you're planning your week ahead. You can kind of see what's going on and prepare. So, like, a lot of it's with meals. If you see, like, oh, it's pre-sanctified on Friday, I'm going to make a plan for that on Sunday when I do my meal planning, you know, so having those services listed is really helpful. You know, when I pull up my calendar, like, I know it's Lent.

0: You know,
1: oh, I mean, yeah.
0: Like,
1: oh,
0: and there's something even about like the visual of that's helpful for mm-hmm. me to mm-hmm. be like, okay, so, and you know, I was thinking about it, like, it's kind of like usually I feel like I'm in the world and this, and I'm trying to enter into the spiritual world, like on the weekends yes. or when I can't, you know, and this is
1: when
0: like a flip,
1: mm-hmm.
0: right? So trying for this season to be, for that to be, I mean, not that it shouldn't be all the time, but Lent is just like
1: the focus,
0: really focused, you know, and that does help me, you know, seeing all of that so clearly on my calendar helps yeah. me stay in that mindset, like, okay, this is the priority.
1: Yeah, and weeks. From a practical standpoint, this really prevents you last minute thinking, oh no, I committed to this, but now I have church tonight, and now I don't know what to do, and where is it going to give? And then you've got that dilemma. You know, it just really gets rid of all of that.
0: Yeah, yeah, yeah. That's helpful.
1: So I like picking a new book to read during Lent, some kind of spiritual book. Maybe it's a special Lenten devotional, like Lenten Spring or one of those. Or maybe it's just Lives of the Saints that I put aside to read at this special time. How do you choose what you read during Lent?
0: Honestly, I just try to read all my Lenten ones. Like, because okay. I have, like, the Schmemann has a great Lent one. Father Hopko's, I mean, read them once a year. So
1: yeah, yeah.
0: I try to make through, you know, as much as I can go back into those.
1: Oh, that's great.
0: Yeah.
1: You know what I also like is I know a lot of churches I've been involved with reading the Psalter, you know, as
0: oh,
1: a group.
0: Oh, yeah, yeah. I've never done that, actually. I've heard people do that.
1: I really like it because, you know, you're part of this community and you're all reading the Psalms at the same time. And I like to read Father Patrick Reardon's Christ in the Psalms
0: oh, yeah.
1: alongside of it.
0: Oh, that's nice.
1: So I read my Psalm for the day.
0: Okay.
1: And then I read his reflection on it. And it really has deepened that time for
0: oh,
1: me.
0: Oh, that's neat. Yeah, yeah, I like that. I love the Psalms.
1: And then, of course, this month for our book club, we're reading The Ascetic of Love about Mother Gavrilia. And I've really been looking forward to reading that during Lent. I think it's a perfect Lenten book.
0: Yeah, that's one I've been wanting to get my hands on for a long time, but it's not always easy.
1: No, it isn't. And should we talk about that right now?
0: Okay.
1: Okay, so very excited. A couple months ago, we saw that Eighth Day Books was offering The Ascetic of Love on Amazon for like $36 or so, where usually it's been $100 and something
0: because it's rare. Either $70 or like $115, $150 I think I saw it for.
1: Right, right. So we got the word out to our whole book club that we're skipping April, but in May we're going to talk about The Ascetic of Love. And then Molly, you went on Amazon this week to buy it and the Eighth Day ones were gone and the only thing available was something that was like $70.
0: Yeah, $70 was the cheapest.
1: Yeah, yeah. So I want to make a shout out to Warren at Eighth Day Books. I called him on Monday. I told him our dilemma, and he immediately, after we spoke, he put in another order for them.
0: Awesome.
1: So you'll be seeing them on Amazon, but you'll also be able to buy them directly through Eighth Day, which I think is even a better option. And he's going to email me next week or call me and let me know when they're in.
0: That is so fantastic.
1: So, yeah. Yeah, yeah.
0: That's a great price on that.
1: It is.
0: And I'm really excited.
1: It is. And their shipping is only $4.95.
0: Yes.
1: So I think personally the book is worth $115 or whatever, but I don't want y'all to have to go out and actually spend that. You'll find that it's worth the $35 for sure.
0: And I love Eighth Day Books, so
1: yeah.
0: I'd prefer to buy
1: yeah,
0: from
1: me
0: them
1: too.
0: If I could. I love that.
1: So what are some other ideas of bringing Lent into your home?
0: So I think, you know, when we talked about journaling, I think that's a really important one. Journaling your way through Lent in the beginning, in the morning, like I said, laying aside those earthly cares, just keeping track of the things that maybe the mindset, so you could keep guard over your thoughts and your mindset as you approach each day in Lent.
1: Mm-hmm.
0: Journaling is a great way to do that. Community, like I talked about, we are being in conversation or meeting with people who are also kind of going through it to kind of keep each other,
1: yes.
0: you know, just keep each other motivated. The community is really important. Removing distractions. So I have a couple apps on my phone that, oh man, I had to take them off, full off. Like, and I can't tell you how many times I have gone to look at them and they're not there. And I was like, oh, that is a serious addiction issue that I need to, like, this is a perfect time to, like, curb that. So, you know, actually whatever needs to be done to remove those distractions is really, really helpful. And then adding, like, a noon prayer, a noonday prayer. That's always a nice thing too. Even just if, you know, in the middle of the day, just doing a prayer of St. Ephrem, you know, something that's just an additional thing that I don't normally haven't done.
1: Yeah.
0: So
1: yes.
0: Those are just some practical ways we thought of.
1: Yeah, I love that. And that came from you pulling our members.
0: Yeah,
1: and
0: just asking around. Actually, yeah, just asking people around. I love to be like, what do you do? And people are so smart.
1: Yeah, they are. They are. And creative.
0: And creative.
1: More so than me. Yeah. So I love that you brought up community, because I think this is even what this is. Like, even our listeners who are listening to this podcast right now, we're sort of in a virtual community together.
0: I hope so. That's what I want it to be.
1: Yeah, I want this to be inspiring. I hope what we talked about today was inspiring and kind of felt like just talking with a couple friends about what you do. And if you have any ideas, things that you want to add, just email us and let us know.
0: Yeah.
1: And we'll spread the word, because
0: it's still
1: we got a lot of left,
0: right? So we could add those to our next podcast.
1: That's right.
0: Yeah.
1: That's right. If you're interested in this month's book club, we are doing one on Holy Hygge again, which is a repeat of last month's, because we had a little glitch with our technology and our notifications. So we're doing that again. It is this Thursday, the 21st at 6 p.m. Central. And then we're going to skip April. We'll be back again in May. And then Saturday, the 30th, is when we will be having our membership meeting. And that's at 11 a.m. Central. So those are the couple ways that you can stay in touch with us. Am I missing anything, Molly?
0: I don't think so. We talked about our YouTube. We have our YouTube.
1: Yeah, we have YouTube. That? We've been putting a lot of new... Well, you have been putting a lot of new things up there. I need to catch up to you.
0: Trying to just, you know, and again, just trying to... If you just need a hit of something encouraging, that's all we want to do. Just want to be like a cheerleader for you, you know? And so we're trying to populate that. And then the blog, too. I don't let people know. We have a weekly blog.
1: Yes.
0: On our website that we update weekly. And we will compose some of these things we talked about today.
1: Yes.
0: If you like prefer that in written form. So
1: that's right.
0: Yeah.
1: That's right. So for everyone out there, please forgive me if there's anything I've ever said on this podcast that's offended you.
0: Me too.
1: Please forgive me,
0: forgive
1: a sinner.
0: Cynthia, and forgive me too.
1: We'll catch you guys next month. Blessed Lent.
0: Bye-bye.
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1: Do you want to be a priest? 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

0: welcome everyone to Live with the Lows. We're so grateful that you're joining us this evening as we are in this part two of the series on leadership. And we really felt over the last several weeks and months that a topic on leadership needed to be shared, because I think for so many people, Roxanne, we oftentimes talk about this idea of leadership, what we're seeing in the news, what we see in the world, in the society, in culture, is very different than what we're taught about in our church and in the teachings of Christ. And so we thought, what better topic to do as we're beginning a new year, to really talk about what it really means to exemplify what we call servant leadership, and what does that look like? And we've invited a dear friend of ours who's no stranger to ancient faith at all, Tim Tisopoulos, is with us. For those of you that just need just a little brief intro to him, Tim, for over 46 years of service, helped lead the company of Chick-fil-A, and was just an amazing worker there. He served as the president and COO of Chick-fil-A, just retired recently. And he also is on a number of different ministries and organizations, both in and outside the Orthodox Church. He's someone that, to me, I'll be honest with you, and I say this in all sincerity, has been a mentor to me for years. He's someone that I look up to, and has guided me in my work as a parish priest. And so, as always, Tim, it's great to be with you and to have you on our show. Thanks so much for being with us.
1: Delighted to be with you. Thanks, Father. Thanks, Dr. Roxanne.
0: Absolutely. So, you know, we do want to invite all of you that as you're tuning in, we're broadcasting live on our Ancient Faith's YouTube page. So if you're watching this on your computer, definitely go to Ancient Faith's YouTube page. You can leave, there's an area or a chat room where you can leave a comment there. We're also going to be broadcasting this show on the Lowe's Facebook page. And so definitely leave a comment there or a question. And as always, we'd love to hear your voice. You can call us at 1-855-237-2346. That's 1-855-237-2346. So, you know, Tim, I think it'd be great, just as we're kind of ushering back into this part two, is to give just a real high level definition of what is leadership and how do we understand it through an Orthodox Christian lens?
1: Thanks, Father. Yeah, it's such a great question, because in our culture today, generally in society, I think there's confusion about it, because in general, we have this perception, I think it's a misperception, that mm-hmm. leadership is status, it's title, it's position, it's formal authority, it's power and control. Those things all exist, but that's not leadership. Mm-hmm. I have a different definition of leadership. There's a famous leadership author that says, leadership is influence, nothing more and nothing less. Mm-hmm. I think that's a partial definition. Mm-hmm. For me, the definition of leadership is intentional influence. And when I say intentional influence, intentional meaning it's purposeful. There's a choice to be made, and it's choosing to influence, and that means not control, not to lord over someone, but to influence, but to do it towards good. Mm-hmm. And so when you really have that perspective of leadership, that I've got to make a choice, it's not a position, that it's a stewardship responsibility. I have an opportunity. And then as I make that choice, I'm going to do it in a positive, helpful, healthy way. And so I think this is so important in a time when we think leadership is position or popularity, the number of likes, the number of people that someone can influence in a way that's distant versus intentional influence that really does get to the heart of the matter.
0: Mm. Yeah. I mean, I think for a lot of people too, you know, we live in, not only is the definition that we're seeing shared, whether it be through business, whether it be through our employment, whether it be through what we see in the political world, mm-hmm. That I think for a lot of people, if you're not really grounded in your own faith, you can be easily manipulated, I would argue, or at least influenced in the unhealthy way about what that leadership looks like. And oftentimes you hear people think that leadership, you know, can be how many followers you have or how many people you right. influence. They actually have people on social media that are called influencers. I'm not so sure that those people are, you know, nothing against what they're sharing. I'm sure that they have maybe the product that they're advertising is important. But I think what we're talking about is a very different, and I love that intentional. It's that choice that's being made. And I think for so many of us as Christians, we talk about this all the time: is that choices lead, feelings follow. That mm-hmm. we have to be intentional about our faith all the time. And leadership is just another example of one of those areas that we need to be intentional about leading people in the way in which Christ, you know, leads.
1: And when you say the example that Christ set, he really did live out the premise that's in Scripture, that he came not to be served, but to serve.
0: Right.
1: And I think that's a call for all of us as leaders, is to really make sure that we are making that commitment to serve others.
2: And so you use this term servant leadership, and we just love it because most people wouldn't put those two words together. Mm-hmm. Mm-hmm. But let's talk a little bit about why that concept is so important.
1: So I do think servant leadership was exemplified and embodied in Christ himself. He gave it all, as we know. He came to serve, to die for us and be resurrected again. That is the ultimate example of servant leadership. When you think about that term and you think about it spiritually, but also in every other aspect of leadership, it's really about, if you're going to be a servant leader, you have to serve first. Your premise is, I'm here to serve, and part of my opportunity to serve is to lead. Mm-hmm. And so it really is not a contradiction. It's actually a choice that you make to serve first. You know, when people hear the term servant leadership, if you're not familiar with it, you can think, oh, that sounds really soft and timid mm-hmm. and meek. Actually, it requires incredible self-discipline. Yes. It requires commitment for the long term. It requires controlling your ego so that you don't put yourself first and you're thinking about serving. But I want to be really clear here. When you say servant leadership and you think about serving, you start by serving a higher calling. You start by saying, how do I serve God through this opportunity to impact others? Then you want to serve the long-term best of the organization, whether it's a nonprofit, a business, or a mm-hmm. parish, a ministry. And then you want to serve the people. And so it's not always doing exactly what the majority of people want, because you may say, you know what, this is actually, yes, that's the preference, but it might be in conflict with what's really best for the health of the organization, or, you know, the standards, the morals, the expectations of what's my call on my life. So it's a very important concept. I'll just three quick book recommendations on this. There's a famous author, Robert Greenleaf, that wrote a book called On Becoming a Servant Leader that's a classic. Then there's two business fables, one by James Hunter called The Servant, and then one called The Secret, What Great Leaders Know and Do, by my colleague at Chick-fil-A, Mark Miller, and famous leadership author, Ken Blanchard. So lots of great things to read on servant leadership, but ultimately, I think we learn best when we follow the example of Christ.
0: Yeah, I mean, I don't know if we're going to add anything. I think, you know, I mean, obviously that's epitomized throughout his entire life. But when, as you're talking, I can't imagine. I always, you know, obviously go to the cross, but also that, and what we call the mystical supper, where we see Christ, you know, as we oftentimes share in our church, that he chose towels over titles. And I think yes. we're living in such a world where it's so about, you know, the title that we have, the position that we have. And here, you know, as we know in the teachings of the Christian church, the teaching of Scripture, that in homes, people would have someone that would basically be the foot washer. That was their primary job. And when people would come over, their feet would be dirty. Obviously, they'd been walking, you know, in the sandy floor, the sandy ground. And when at that mystical supper, no one stood up. They were all sitting on that table that some tradition says that tables were only 4 or 5 feet high, 4 or 5 inches high, so that you were sitting in a way that the feet were very close to the person who was next to you. And just to see that, you know, he would go, that he, no one else did that. He gets up, he starts to wash, he gets the towel. And he begins to wash the feet. And I mean, you all know this, that when Peter says to him, well, you know, what are you doing? I'm supposed to be washing your feet. And he says, I know, I'm showing you that this is what I expect you to do. And I want you to do in life. I'm summing it up, basically. And obviously all the disciples end up washing each other's feet. And he obviously washed Judas's feet as well. It's just remarkable that we see this so personified in that moment of what it means, because I think we're so tempted to have titles that say, okay, this is what I am, this is who I am, this is my role and my position. And when we take that role, in many ways, when we start identifying ourselves by our position, we allow ourselves to go higher than what God then it, we allow ourselves to separate ourselves from the other person that we may be in relationship with and in contact with.
1: I have to tell you one quick Chick-fil-A example of this. So Truett Cathy's the founder of Chick-fil-A, he's now passed away, but he's iconic, had a huge influence on me as a mentor. His son, Dan Cathy, was the long-term CEO that succeeded Truett Cathy's dad. And I have gone on hundreds and hundreds and hundreds of restaurant visits with Dan Cathy. One of the things that was consistent is that Dan Cathy, every parking lot he crossed at a Chick-fil-A restaurant, he would stop to pick up trash along the way. Might've been a straw wrapper, a cup, and, you know, constantly drop it in the trash before walking in, wash hands and go on with the visit. And it was interesting because we would go and visit other fast food restaurants to do competition, you know, comparisons and learning and that sort of thing. And we'd walk across the parking lot of Burger King and McDonald's, and he'd be picking up trash there too. And of course, I would be like, Dan, that's the competition. You know, you don't have to do that. And he said, of course we do. And it was just like, for me, it was this such vivid example. And to know that it was so consistent. And that any person that traveled with Dan and still does today, you know that Dan's going to be picking up trash along the way.
2: I think. And how much that has to inspire the people around him to want to do the same. I think, you know, how different that is to tell someone, you need to pick up that trash. You know, that's something, you know, you do as the lower level. You pick up the trash versus the leader who's picking it up. Without ever uttering a word, if that's what you should do, you almost feel your spirit drawn to wanting to do the same, to mimic that behavior. And, you know, it's interesting as I study, you know, my own youth or my own childhood, and I look at, well, who led me and why do I do what I do? And I used to watch, you know, as my mom would just serve our family. And although she never told me, do this, do that, like from a power above, I felt called to want to do because she did. And it was just like, I didn't want to see her so burdened or so. And now in my own life, I do the same. And I don't actually like harp on the kids, do this, but I find they'll say, hey, do you need help? Like, can I help you with this? And it's interesting because I'm like, that's, I guess when you're doing something, people feel drawn to want to just do it if you're not power above kind of mentality. And maybe that can kind of help ease some fears of people who are, you know, wanting to sort of exert this power in their companies or, you know, control over, you know, families and leadership positions, that if you just do what you want them to do, eventually people want to do when they have a good relationship with you.
1: You know, it's interesting, having started for me in my business career as an hourly restaurant team member and working cash register and cleaning tables and breading chicken for Chick-fil-A chicken sandwiches and so forth. You know, I've learned all of those tasks, including cleaning out the dumpster in the trash area and so forth. But as I had more and more responsibility and more formal authority, for me, what I would tell myself is don't ask somebody to do what you're not willing to do. It doesn't mean that you're always going to be the person to do it, because you've got to split the tasks up. But I never wanted to ask somebody to do something I wasn't willing to do. And I think that goes, for me, it goes a long way to remind myself, how do I need to approach some of these tasks that may be a little bit more common.
0: Right. And I think too, you know, just kind of building on what you're sharing, Tim, and also with you, Roxanne, I think that a lot of times we don't really want to serve unless it has a benefit to me. You know, and I think we get caught up in that. I was mentoring, you know, a priest once, and just kind of giving him some guidance. And, you know, he was complaining that he was having to, you know, clean up after a luncheon. And I said to him, you know, I know, but, you know, he's like, you know, other people should be doing that. And I was saying, but no, that, like, if they don't see us doing it, why would they, I mean, are we that much better than, you know, do we have the idea that we're better than they are? Well, you know, and so.
2: But that's so true though, Nick, that people sort of feel like if I'm in this position, I shouldn't have to do this, what I deem to be in this position.
0: Right. And so, you know, how do you kind of, I don't know, get us off of that pedestal. What would you recommend? Like when you were, you know, if you noticed within employees or even, you know, if you were in other people that you may be mentoring or guiding or in your retreats, I mean, how do you kind of help people to realize that that not only what you're hearing in a presentation, but doing that? Like what are some ways that you would encourage them with?
1: So one of the first things to keep in mind is people learn best by example. And so when you have somebody that you really want to try to impact and help grow as a leader. And especially if you sense that they have that little bit of a self-importance kind of nature, being able to take them with you to do those things that are more servanthood oriented, and that they actually see your example and they see your joy in that, not that you're being hands-off about that task. I think that's really important. And then affirming that person when they do something that is actually selfless or directed towards that, affirm that. Really encourage them when you see that, you know, unselfish act. And then lastly, I think you talk about these issues openly, whether it's in a youth group, a young adult group, in the parish, in your business, to just be open about what does leadership look like in our context and what it should look like versus what, again, culture and society says that it is. So we talked about this last week, this principle of make the undiscussable discussable. This is one of those topics of like, okay, we're just going to go right there. And we're going to talk about the fact that, you know, for most of us as leaders, our biggest challenge is our own ego. And if you don't acknowledge the reality of that, then you'll try to push that to the side and not deal with that that difficult issue.
2: And I love that language you just used of we, you know, and us, bringing yourself into that moment so that, you know, that particular individual that you're, you know, talking to or trying to teach doesn't feel so cornered or defensive, you know, that you are struggling with pride, but we as leaders, and just that language, just that verbiage is just so important with how you're approaching that.
1: You know, absolutely. I would also add, Dr. Roxanne. You can lead for a long, long time in formal positions or informal positions. The struggle remains. And, you know, as I think about what we're doing right now, I would love to make an impact with the time we're spending together. But I've got to be real careful and not think, okay, Father, okay, Dr. Roxanne, what kind of feedback did we get? Did people like what we said? And all of a sudden, you're doing this to hope that people like what you're presenting? Versus, no, that's not what it's about. The choice is to serve. The choice is, I want to do what I can through our presentation, our time together, our interview, to help people, to serve people. And you always struggle with that premise of like, okay, is this my ego or is this a commitment to serve?
2: But that's why you have to know your why, right? I hear you saying you have to know the value that you said, the long-term, you know, values of the, you know, corporation,
1: the organization, family,
2: the ministry, the organization, whatever it is, you got to know your why. When you know that why, that's what you're pursuing. That's what you go after in the show. Did I meet that value versus what was the feedback, you know, from the people?
0: We want to remind our listeners that we're speaking with Tim Tosopoulos, former president of Chick-fil-A. We're talking about servant leadership. And what does that look like in a world where, to be quite honest with you, we're not seeing much of it? And it's a hallmark in our Christian faith. Christ says that unless one serves, that they, that is the epitome of what it means to be a Christian, that we have to first serve one another. And so we're speaking with Tim, and we'd love to hear from you. If you've got a comment or a question, you want to call in and speak with Tim, you can do so at 1-855-237-2346. That's 1-855-237-2346. We're also seeing the people that are connected to us on our Ancient Faith YouTube page, as well as the Lowe's Facebook page. Please, friends, leave comments there. We'd love to get to them. And just really allow this to be a conversation where we can all grow in being the leaders that God really yearns for us to be. You know, Tim, I think one of the things that, you know, as we're talking about this particular topic, and much like what we do on almost every one of our shows, I think sometimes when Roxanne and I are on a or either at a retreat or when we're on our podcast, we want to always caution people that, hey, listen, we don't always have it right. We make a lot of mistakes. We don't, you know, we're in many ways, we're preaching to ourselves as we're talking. We're learning along with you all as well. And I'd love for you, you know, if you would not mind, just to kind of be a little bit vulnerable right now and maybe sharing, you know, a time in your own professional career when you didn't make the right choice, maybe when you weren't the leader that you look back on now that I think God would have wanted you to be.
1: So this was a situation from early in my career as a corporate staff member at Chick-fil-A Incorporated. I'd been out of graduate school for about 18 months. I was given a significant opportunity. At that time, Chick-fil-A was all in shopping malls. And Truett Cathy, the founder of Chick-fil-A and the leadership team said, hey, let's test one freestanding Chick-fil-A restaurant And they gave me the opportunity to lead that project. And it was a blank sheet of paper. And I was 24 when they asked me to do it. And I took about 16, 17 months to open that first restaurant with a lot of design and research and that sort of thing. Well, it was a big test because we didn't know whether it was going to work. Was Chick-fil-A going to shift to pursue freestanding locations or stay in the malls? And we were very fortunate. We had a good team come together. And by the end of that first 12-month cycle, we knew this was a winner and that we would open more freestanding restaurants. And we decided to build four more. Well, I went to the woman who had been the general manager of that first store, who was doing a great job, fantastic customer service, great customer satisfaction, great employee engagement. And I asked her to help me open these next four stores. And I knew I needed the next general manager to run that operation. It wasn't ready to be turned over to an independent owner operator as we have in other restaurants at that point. And so I just turned to her assistant. And I asked this person, will you, you know, take this responsibility, fill her place, and we're going to go concentrate on these other four stores. Well, it was just a few weeks, and all of a sudden, that star restaurant, that shining example of a great new concept, started to really falter. Employees began to call in or come late. Uniforms weren't correct. The store began to be dirty. Lines were long and service was slow and the food wasn't as good. And what I realized, this particular leader was overwhelmed. And so I coached and I coached and coached. I was the supervisor. And this was really hard because I didn't see the kind of progress that there needed to be, but I was still coaching like crazy until some of the other junior leaders came to me as the supervisor. And they said, you know, this individual, they're not the problem. You're the problem. Because you have not come to grips with the fact that you just rushed the decision and you made a call without really picking the best person. And this is on you. It's actually not fair to them. And boy, it was such a big, I mean, my heart hurt because I realized I'd put somebody in a position that they were not capable of handling. It was damaging to the business and it really wasn't fair to them. And so I had to have that conversation with them about giving them a different opportunity outside that project that was much less responsibility, and actually pick somebody that I really, at this point, through really rigorous selection, said, this is the right person. And so, you know, for me, there was a lot of lessons learned in that. One is when you're picking someone to take a responsibility, really make sure to do your homework and pick somebody that you think can actually move the project, the responsibility, the goal of the organization forward, not just the next person in line. But then ultimately, it's like, okay, I've got to realize these decisions that I make, I've got to own the parts of these decisions that are on me versus assume it's the other person's fault. And I'm so grateful that there were people on that team that had the courage, honestly, to go to me as the supervisor and say, you blew this. This is on you. And so it was a big lesson learned for me. And I will say this, thankfully, the situation did turn around. And, you know, I think of it as pivotal in Chick-fil-A's history because we had a restaurant that was, if you'll excuse this, was sort of typical fast food. And that's not what we wanted Chick-fil-A to be. And so the new leadership that came in, they made such a difference. They took it up to the level that, again, we feel like is where Chick-fil-A needs to be in the restaurant industry.
2: So based on your experience, you know, Tim, do you feel like there are some, you know, common characteristics that you would say are always present in healthfully run organizations?
1: I would. And we've actually done some research at Chick-fil-A on this. And we went and researched from the Navy SEALs to Clemson football to USAA insurance and then our very best Chick-fil-A operators. And we sort of found that there was some commonality there. And here's what we saw. We saw, in fact, we actually had a team write a book about it. Mark Miller, my colleague at Chick-fil-A, wrote a book called Chess, Not Checkers, because chess is a more complicated game. You've got more moves to choose from than checkers. And these organizations picked these right moves. And here were the four moves that we learned. The first was they bet on leadership, that they actually wanted to create a leadership culture, not just focus on the leader at the top. So the first principle, the first move was bet on leadership. The second was to act as one. This was about alignment, that there was that common purpose, as you mentioned, Dr. Roxanne, a few minutes ago, that there's a calling for us to be pulling together towards that common goal. And that alignment, that unity, when you act as one, is so important to healthy organizations. The third is to win the heart. And winning the heart means winning the heart of the people in the organization, where you actually see their engagement. Because what we know is, again, a person on staff, the person on the team, they'll never engage with a guest, a parishioner, or whoever, more than they are actually engaged. I mean, it's inauthentic if they're trying to do that. Well, and so you really want to win the heart. And then the fourth is to excel at execution. That execution matters, and that you really want to deliver, and you focus on the fundamentals to make sure that you've got that right execution. So we've seen this over and over and over again, and we've shared this, again, outside Chick-fil-A as a gift to other people, that those four moves, bet on leadership, act as one, win the heart, and excel at execution, can just make a huge difference in a healthy, high-performing, impactful organization.
2: That's just incredible. Those two pieces in the middle, right? I mean, you know, the common goal, like, I know so many organizations who hold a mission statement who no employee ever lives. And to even ask them, you know, I remember one time coming to a school and saying, this is your mission statement. Help me understand where these teachers are living it, right? Mm-hmm. And many of those teachers were not even familiar with this mission statement, you know, And to know that, like, if we're all, you know, operating as one, we're working toward this greater vision, this greater mission, and we are on board with it. And then to know that they have, you have to win their hearts, right? Like, that is such a key player, right? Because, you know, even the research in psychology all points to, like, if you don't have a good relationship with those you're trying to lead, they will never take on the values of your leadership.
1: Absolutely.
2: But if they like you, somehow your values become something they want to live. And that's not something I think, you know, people always think about as leaders, that you actually have to win the heart of the person you're leading.
1: That's exactly right. And, you know, those two in the middle, as you mentioned, they complement each other, but they also are actually the inverse of each other. Well, here's what I mean by that. Act as one is about our common goal.
2: Yep.
1: But to win the heart, you actually have to acknowledge the uniqueness of every individual. And so it's that combination of unity and uniqueness. You put those together, and that's when you get that synergy of act as one and win the heart. And it's got to be intentional. None of those four are going to happen randomly. You don't. Mm-hmm. As we've said many times at Chick-fil-A, you don't just land in excellence. Mm-hmm. You have to pursue it. And it's true with all four of these.
0: I know that we're up against a break right real quick, Tim. So we're going to take a quick break, and we have our dog getting inside the podcast. But I'd love to ask you on when we come back from the break is to really kind of engage in, to try to engage as far as, you know, how do we bring that level of leadership in our own walk of faith, especially like in our families where we see so much of really a distorted idea about a relationship between a husband and a wife, in your own, being that type of Christian leader in our workplace. Mm-hmm. So I'd love to get to that right after the break. So stay right with us here, everyone, on Live with the Lows.

0: During his darkest moments on the cross, Jesus uttered seven statements. His words offer us principles to live by, lessons of hope, peace, and comfort. I'm Dr. Roxanne Lowe.
1: And I'm Father Nicholas Lowe.
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0: Well, welcome back, everyone, to Live with the Lows. We're so excited that you're joining us this evening. We are talking with our dear friend, Tim Tosopoulos, former president and COO of Chick-fil-A, about servant leadership. What does leadership as a Christian look like? We hear a lot about this, but really, like, very practically speaking, how does it look like? And so we encourage you, as we have been from the, since the beginning of our show, to join the conversation. You can do it through calling us at 1-855-237-2346. That's 1-855-237-2346. You can also, during our show, we'd encourage you to leave a comment or just a thought on our Ancient Faith's YouTube page, as they're broadcasting our show live there, as well as on our Lowe's Facebook page. We'd love to hear your comments as well there. You know, Tim, right before the break, we were talking about this, you know, kind of bringing it to our own walk of faith. Like, how do we take what we are learning with this core principle as Christians, this core principle of leadership. I'm sorry, our dog is coming in again.
1: That's awesome. That's
0: I'm
1: great.
0: Trying to be, I'm trying to let me just speak a little bit. Okay. But really, like, you know, how we, take this idea of leadership in our families, because I know, you know, we've all been at Orthodox weddings. We see the, you know, this, you know, us wearing the stephana, the crowns, mm-hmm. this notion that we are to die for one another, that in a husband and a wife relationship, like St. Paul says in the book of Ephesians, that we are no longer, you know, I'm no longer Nick. It's not about me. It's about we. But what would you say are some core, really core principles that you would say that within the organization or the spiritual family that we should mm-hmm. all be emulating, both husband and wife?
1: So just here's perspective first, and then maybe some practical application. The perspective is this. For me, I think of family just as I do my own relationship with friends, business, mm-hmm. serving the community. It's all about stewardship. We are called to be stewards of the life, the gifts that God has given us. And what we're asked to do is to multiply those gifts, to share those gifts, to be grateful for those gifts. And your family, I think, is the first place of stewardship in the sense mm-hmm. of you want to start there. And so if you want to be a good steward of that opportunity, I think it starts with honoring, mm-hmm. where you want to honor the other. And so for me, I want to honor Maria. I'm so blessed that we've been married. It'll be 35 years in September. And we want to honor the boys. Luke's 29 and Nicholas is 27, but we want to honor them. And again, at this point, you know, acknowledge their independence and the relationship we have together in the family. So I think it starts with honor. And then I think gratitude is vitally important. And you make that commitment to honor, and then you choose to be grateful, and you want to express gratitude. You know, thank you is one of the most powerful phrases that unfortunately doesn't get used enough. And that expression of gratitude to the others in the family is really, really important. Third, I would say, is give the benefit of the doubt. Mm. Give the benefit of the doubt. And Dr. Roxanne, I'm sure you're familiar with some of the research of couples that actually the healthiest couples, they consistently both individuals give the other member of the couple the benefit of the doubt. You assume the best. And unfortunately, we really fall backwards when we assume the worst. You know, we assume that the intent of the other person is poor. So assume the best, give them the benefit of the doubt. And then the last one is focused attention is vitally important. And focused attention on the other person communicates your true interest and even love for them. And so when I say focused attention, being careful, and I struggle with this all the time, but to don't get distracted by the phone, the laptop, the newscast, some other conversation. I'm thinking about what I'm going to say next instead of really focusing, you know, being an active listener. So I think focused attention really illustrates that care for the other.
0: Yeah. Saint Anthony, I was reading reading some of the life of Saint Anthony the Great, and he says that one of the traps that Satan lays for us is ingratitude. Mm. It's when we're not grateful. So absolutely, I think that's so important that we're genuinely thankful for what we have.
2: And what I love about what you're sharing, and I just want to echo to our listeners, is that you as leader of your family are doing those things rather than preaching those things.
0: Right.
1: Well, you're going to have to ask Marie and the boys if that's true.
2: What a key difference, right? You know, how many parents do we hear harping on their kids? You know, be grateful, you know, honor your parents, right?
1: Right.
2: But when you honor them, when you have gratitude, when you live that with them and you're that example, you know, that positive sentiment grows and those behaviors become things they are drawn to doing. And so I think it's so important to remember that as parents listening, that this is not something that you're preaching, you are literally living. And what a way to bring them onto that.
0: Yeah. And, you know, I think, you know, I look at the saints of our church and it's, you know, you look at people like Saint, you know, Nectarios, whose life, you know, there was a movie that came out. I'm sure you saw
1: it. Man of God.
0: Yeah. Man of God, a powerful movie. You may have been even involved in that. I'm not sure, Tim, but I do, you know, but I just, here you see this man who is a, you know, within the church world, he's a bishop. He's got all of the titles that would come with that. And we know that, you know, let's be honest, you know, at times we can, you know, even within the church world, you can find unhealthy leadership in ways that where we're not emulating what it really means within the leadership of the church throughout the centuries. You could see times in which we weren't that there was people that were not acting the way in which Christ would have wanted them to act. And I think about, you know, Saint Nectarios, who was ridiculed. Lies were said about him. He was betrayed by people that should have been supporting him within the church, and yet he continuously has this beautiful, not that he didn't experience sadness, disappointment, but this level of joy that was in Christ that truly allowed him to be one of the great leaders of the Christian church. I mean, he's revered as one of the more, as a prominent modern day saint within the church. Most Christians within the Orthodox world all know of Saint Nectarios,
1: right?
0: And it's just extraordinary that you look at the history of Orthodox Christianity, and time and time again, the people that are the great leaders are not the most vocal. They may not even give they may not even be great orators, but they are people that truly emulated, even within the times in which they were being undermined by people within the church. Still model that level of what we've been talking about, this servant leadership.
2: And Tim, maybe we could talk a little bit about, you know, the keys to developing leadership in others, especially our youth. I think about, you know, kids who were asking to be leaders, you know, in their peer groups, in schools, amidst what they see in the world, you know, and we're asking, you know, young adults to sort of become leaders within the church, to take on more responsibilities. You know, what are some of your ideas for engaging, you know, volunteers in really, you know, developing those leadership qualities in youth and young adults?
1: You know, one of the starting points in my mind is to distinguish between leader and leadership and acknowledge we want to develop leadership across this entire whether it's a classroom or a youth group, in leadership, we can all, again, choose to intentionally influence others for good. And that's what we're trying to build and actually acknowledge that. Second, I do think it really helps when you break larger groups into small groups. And people can actually have additional responsibility when they're small groups. And you can, as a formal leader, you can actually distribute leadership roles in those small groups. And you try to do that consistently where people have an opportunity to take some leadership. And you might do an exercise just to have some rotation of people. And you say, okay, well, the person who's the youngest in the group, facilitate this conversation. As you do that. So breaking into small groups is really important. And then the absolute most important thing to help develop leadership, especially with young people, is to give them real responsibility. Mm. When you actually step beyond the conversation about leadership and the structure of the group, you actually begin to give people real responsibility. And your encouragement as you do is you not only assign responsibility for things, but you acknowledged your encouragement to take responsibility, that you really encourage them, okay, to step up. And so when you do that, you're going to start to see the overall leadership quotient start to rise. And ultimately, it's going to lead to a healthier, again, youth group, classroom, or whatever organization it is. So I think that's really, really important, this to give real responsibility.
0: Tim, let me just kind of build upon what you're sharing and kind of give you a scenario. You know, I've been at, we've done countless, you know, retreats and, you know, especially typically when we do travel, they'll like an event to be on a Friday night to just for the youth of the,
1: right.
0: You know, oftentimes when you're, I'm there's specifically one particular church that we were visiting, the youth advisor was doing a lot of what you're sharing. They were delegating and really giving opportunities for the young people to lead. But when they would ask, you know, no one would raise their hand. When they were, even afterwards and following up with them, that a lot of times the kids would not fulfill those specific tasks that they were being assigned to. I mean, is it possible that, you know, we are raising a generation who are not wanting to be leaders, who are, that's the one end. And then obviously the other end would be is what could that youth advisor be doing differently to kind of encourage leadership?
1: Yeah, I think it's a great question. So one of the first things that I think about in our culture today, things are just so instantaneous mm-hmm. for our young people. Information, access to entertainment, everything is instantaneous. That is not actually the reality of life. The most right. important things in life, you have to trade off the short term for the long term, whether it's in finances or it's in emotional health or it's relationships. It's about the long term, not the short term. And so I think having to break through that sense of, okay, this is going to be instantaneous. I think doing some activities that are a little bit more long term, maybe going and saying, hey, one of our projects is we're going to do gardening, which is the exact opposite of something that is instantaneous. I think even in that situation where that leader, if they're delegating for the purpose of having the young people take responsibility and grow, and it doesn't work out as well as we would hope it would, if that person is delegating for the right reason, which is to try to develop them, then you just acknowledge that it's not going to be as good as you want, but it's not for that the person delegating for them to not have their own responsibility. That actually is going to backfire because everybody will see that this person is really just giving work away because they really don't want to do it themselves. Mm. That's very different. Mm. And so really, really understanding the why behind what you're doing in terms of that delegation is vitally important. Again, I think a lot of this comes back to if you're in a formal leadership position, not to just pontificate about these issues, but just to be very clear about expectations of what we're trying to do is we're trying to raise everybody's level of leadership across this, again, class or youth group or whatever the organization is, and just be clear about that's what we're trying to do.
0: What do you think is one, when you look at, you know, you're involved in a number of different Christian mm-hmm. organizations and as well as nonprofit organizations, when you look at the as the Christian, at the whole of Christianity, what do you think are some of the biggest areas that we're struggling with when it comes to leadership? Would you say is it that we're struggling in the lack of modeling what that looks like in those roles as leaders, that we're not really showing what that looks like? We're delegating, we're telling it what it looks like, or demanding that level of respect, if you will, but we're not necessarily modeling that. What would you say are the things that, you know, if we're just looking at it as a whole, what are the areas that you feel are things that we definitely need to work on?
1: Yeah, I would say that first and foremost, there's got to be clarity of mission. That whatever the organization is, again, the parish, the family, the business, whether you call it purpose or mission or vision, but there has to be a why, a higher calling for what the entity's all about. I give you a quick example that's not related to a parish, but I'm involved with a foundation here in Atlanta that is a grant-making organization. It's a philanthropic foundation that supports all kinds of nonprofits. At the beginning of every board meeting, we read the six core values of this organization one by one, the six board members. And this is an incredibly important organization, but we take the time to reaffirm what are our values every single board meeting. And that might feel like, okay, that's simplistic.

0: Chick-fil-A that, you know, grew up in the Depression, abject poverty, you know, graduated from high school and went to the military, never had a college degree, worked tirelessly for years. And then people say he became an overnight success when he was actually, you know, into his 60s when Chick-fil-A began to actually really grow. And it was because he was committed to the right things over a long period of time. What a model for so many of us in Chick-fil-A to have had with that sort of selflessness and care and commitment to diligence. And then the last thing I'll say is, you have to be dedicated to multiplying this kind of leadership. If you've got a clear mission in mind and you acknowledge, okay, what's the model we're all trying to live out and that we want to affirm as heroes for this organization, how are we going to multiply it? How are we going to create that servant leadership culture? And again, that's through engaging people, offering them real responsibility, giving them feedback, expressing gratitude. Those are the ways you begin to multiply leadership of the right type in any kind of organization.
1: You know, as you're speaking, I'm thinking about conversations that I know we've had together offline. You know, when you, as a priest, you know, what you never want to have is if the church to be centered around, for a church to be centered around a priest, so that if that priest never leaves, then everything goes, you know, it goes, you know, down, and people will start comparing and contrasting. And, you know, I think sometimes if we're not careful, I think what priests will sometimes do is allow themselves to be the sole leader in that church. And yes, there is the shepherd. He serves as the shepherd, but there has to be, you know, when everything's just centered around that person and everything runs through that person, it's actually extraordinarily unhealthy. And it's not only unhealthy for the priest, that they can get burnt out, they can struggle, but moreover, it doesn't allow God to utilize the gifts that he's implanted on the other people that are in that church to utilize their gifts and their talents. I was telling someone the other day, you know, one of the silver linings in our church, we've as you know, Tim, we had a second priest here that had a calling to be a Navy chaplain, and obviously we're so happy for him and excited for him, you know. But there is, as many people know, there's a clergy shortage around the country. And, you know, we've gone for the last, you know, I would say over, 16, 18 months without a second full-time priest here. And it's been difficult. And, I, you know, but one of the things that I have to just, as my own personal confession, is it's been so beautiful, though, to see so many people step up and say, Father, I will help to lead this. I will help to lead this. And yet you're still discipling those people. You're still guiding them. Sure. In our Orthodoxy 101 class that we had tonight, it was so many people there that are inquiring about the church. But I don't have to always be there. I can come there. I've kind of discipled the people to kind of lead that session. But, you know, if I had a second priesthood, those people that are leading that 101 would have never had that opportunity. So it's been really a teaching lesson for me, because I think sometimes organizations, not just within the church, but really even in society, where people can kind of like everything to kind of run through one person. The problem is that it's not healthy spiritually, physically, or emotionally, and it's definitely not healthy for the organization as a whole.
0: No question. There's a famous business author, Jim Collins, who talks about an unhealthy version of organizations is the genius with 1,000 helpers, where it does have to go right to that person. They make all the key decisions, and you're limited in the impact of the organization because that one individual does limit the growth of the people within. So I'm with you 100%.
1: Yeah.
2: And Tim, you know, in the many leaders who I know are tuning into this, because you have so much wisdom, you know, what would you caution them in terms of, like, this is your greatest spiritual battle, like, be careful of this? What would you say they struggle with?
0: It is ego. It is the self focus. And the ego can be either, I can do no wrong, I am the leader, you know, the genius with 1,000 helpers. But it can also be the problem from an ego standpoint is, like, I just can't do this. Like, I can't take this step. Well, none of us are perfect, and we fight with that. Okay, I've got to be perfect to be able to take this step. We have to acknowledge reality and say, let's hold it loosely. Let's not be careless and just drop it. And let's don't squeeze the life out of it by taking that control. Let's be stewards, hold it loosely, honor the responsibility, the opportunity we have, and do it in a way that it's for

0: the organization for the people, not for myself. And bottom line, it's for God's glory.
1: Mm.
0: I think that's what you got to keep in mind.
1: Mm. I love that. You know, I know we only have a few minutes left of the in our show, but I couldn't help but think to myself, like, you know, if you could see one change across our society in terms of understanding leadership, what would it be?
0: The combination, it's twofold. It is the commitment to servant leadership. That it's not about me. It's about we and what we're trying to do to honor God. And that you multiply that servant leadership by developing others. And so I'll use two different scripture references. And Father, you've heard me use these before, but 1 Peter 4:10, you know, each one should use whatever gift they've received to serve others, faithfully administering God's grace in its various forms. We are all called to take our gifts, varied, different gifts, but to use them to serve others. And then next, 2 Timothy 2:2, where Paul does say to Timothy, take what I've taught to you, share that with others who will in turn share with others. That's that 4-deep leadership where you're constantly thinking about how do you cascade responsibility, how do you cascade the lessons learned, the insights, and the modeling from Christ first and foremost, and then the saints and then others, to say this is what that model should be for all of us, and we try to build that into leaders throughout this ministry, parish, organization, classroom, or business.
1: How significant was it for you? You know, I mean, Tim, I know that you don't like the accolades, but I mean, you know, you obviously were the president of a very large, well-known organization. How significant was it for you to continuously have people that were mentoring and coaching you? And what would you say to a young, you know, executive or to a young priest? How significant, how important it is to have someone in your life that you can learn from, that can guide you, that can coach you?
0: So you've got two different camps of that. One is truth tellers. They may be colleagues, they may be your spouse, but you've got to have truth tellers in your life who are willing to say, okay, you're missing this, and it's just vitally important. And then second, you've got to have coaches and mentors. The only way you get better is when you not only reflect, but when you reflect on things with feedback from those that are outside your own experience, your own bubble. And I've been very blessed. I had incredible mentors within Chick-fil-A, but I had a lot of mentors that I pursued outside Chick-fil-A. And what I tried to look for in those mentors is people that lived a healthy whole life, not just a business success, not just popular, but that they seem to be striving to have their personal life, their family life, their business, their community life, never perfect, but holistic, and finding those mentors. And again, I don't think you go ask somebody, hey, will you be my mentor? I think you ask them out for breakfast and you have your questions ready. People like to be asked advice. Not that many people like to be asked, hey, will you be my mentor? Because you think, okay, what's going to come with this? What are the expectations? But people, I think, like to be asked for advice. And so I'd pursue that really consistently.
1: Yeah. And I think too, you know, to kind of add to what you're sharing, is I would be, I think it's important to remember the scriptures that talk about, you know, when we're by ourselves, and we hear about this in the Old Testament and in the book of Ecclesiastes and others, where when we're by ourselves is where the cord is easily broken, and that we need to have people with us. And I think, whether that is your spiritual father as a, which we would all, everyone should have a spiritual father, obviously, but also having people that you can lean in. And that's why, you know, I think when we don't have that, you're absolutely right. We have, we're only just trusting on what the narrative that we're creating in our mind. But worse off of that is that how often do we see the enemy attack people in places of leadership? And, you know, like the scriptures talk about, you know, you strike the shepherd and the sheep scatter.
0: Right.
1: How many churches have been, or organizations have been really in many ways destroyed because of, you know, the enemy attacking someone in leadership who was not really prepared for that. I know the church is filled with those kind of examples. So I love what you're sharing, and I love how helpful I think you're being to a lot of people. I'm looking on the chat room, mm-hmm. and the questions that are coming out are you know, one, not really questions, it's really comments from Sandra. Thank you so much. It says, I'm on the board of a mission church and struggling with that, and to use some of to use my words on that. But Tim's words of wisdom are so very helpful. Thank you. And then from Rusty says, a leader does what he or she says, owns it when they do not do it, and is humble and repentant to correct it. Totally agree with that as well. And thanks for Dr. Randa Anderson, who's also tuning in, loving the conversation today as well.
2: We did have one last question. We just have 1 minute. It came in by phone. And that question was, I'm dealing with apathy in an organization, particularly the church. Any words of wisdom on the apathy in the church?
0: Yeah. So to me, that really connects with this idea of how do you engage volunteers? Because when it's apathetic, one antidote is to engage volunteers. And just for me, best practice is there, first and foremost, invite people personally to get involved. No, just blast emails or, that's postings, but call people and ask them, will you come help on this project? The response is dramatically better when people have a personal invitation. Second, if you want to engage volunteers and you try to have an antidote to the apathy, you actually build on people's strengths. You identify people's gifts or talents or experiences and try to put them in positions where they can actually offer those strengths. They're going to be more engaged if that's the case. And then the last thing, without question, over and over and over again, thank you, thank you, thank you. People need to know how much you appreciate somebody's willingness to do it and their willingness on the backside that they actually got it done. And so gratitude is another antidote to apathy. And you've got to, again, be intentional about this engagement of volunteers across the entire, again, parish, organization, nonprofit. You've got to be very committed to this and do it in a way that affirms them.
1: I love
0: this. Let me say one other thing, Dr. Roxanne. Sure. This is, yes, I know, please, right in line with your experience, but if you go into this with the premise nobody wants to help, guess what? Nobody's going to help. If it's like, you know what? I know at some point we're going to unlock whatever this is. I know people want to help. We just got to give them the opportunity to do it. I've got to invite them to do this. I'm going to affirm them when they do. I'm going to make sure that people understand how much impact this is having. You'll get volunteers if you have that mindset versus we just can't get anybody to help.
1: I love that. Tim, I really appreciate this. I should make this like an annual.
2: I know.
1: Just a conversation.
2: There's so many more questions about, in my mind I'm like wanting to get to, but as you talk, the more come. But
1: I mean, just so powerful.
0: I love talking to you guys at all times.
1: So thank you. Thank you so much, Tim. And I do want to remind our viewers and listeners, you know, if you're downloading this podcast, next Tuesday we're interviewing best-selling author Carrie Kampakis on her latest book. So you definitely want to come and tune in for that. She's really talking about how do we continue to lead our youth and our children as they're going back to school. How do we be an example to them as well? So you definitely don't want to miss that show. And as always, friends, we share with you that if you are on YouTube, definitely like the Lowe's YouTube page. The way the algorithm works there is that the more that you like something, the more that opportunity of that, whatever that you're viewing on the Lowe's page, will be seen by more and more people. And so we definitely encourage you go to the Lowe's page and subscribe to receive, to see our sermons and to see all the videos that we have on our, on that page as well. And as always, Tim, you're such just an amazing friend and a mentor to me and I know really to both of us. So thank you so much for your time and please give our love to Maria and the family.
0: Yeah. Will do. Thanks. Glad to be with you.
1: Thank you. And thanks to Michael for producing tonight's show here on Ancient Faith. We'll see you all next week right here on Live with the Lowe's. God bless you.
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0: This is Everyday Orthodox with your host, Elisa Bialatich-Davis. We get together on Sunday nights to meet everyday Orthodox Christians. We're hoping to get to know the members of the body of Christ across all of our various jurisdictions and regions. We may worship in various languages or even on different calendars, but we have so much in common. Come get to know someone new and see how they're living out this Orthodox faith in another corner of the world. After all, every person is an icon of Christ. And as we'll see, every person has a story to tell. If you have a question for tonight's guest, we invite you to call in and join the conversation at 1-855-237-2346. That's 1-855-AF-RADIO. 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
1: Welcome to Everyday Orthodox. It is May 1st, 2022, and we are live on Ancient Faith Radio. I'm Elisa Bialatich-Davis, and you're listening to Everyday Orthodox. We get together here on Sunday nights to get to know Orthodox Christians and to build community through conversation. You know, we are divided up into so many different jurisdictions. We worship with somewhat different traditions and certainly in different languages and sometimes on different calendars. And it's so important, I think, for us to get to know each other because we have so much in common. We're all Orthodox. And I think it's just a beautiful thing that it's hard to achieve, you know, administrative unity for all of us. But boy, we can certainly get to know one another, and achieve a certain kind of grassroots unity where we're all connected and we all know one another. And that's kind of the project of this show. And so I'm really excited because we have a really special guest tonight, and we'll be talking a little bit about that as well as other things. And so without any further ado, I want to tell you, you're welcome to call 1-855-AF-RADIO. That's 1-855-237-2346. So you can call in and ask any questions or of our guest or of me if you'd like. And of course, Matushka Trudy Richter is right here to take your calls. She's producing the show tonight, and she is delightful. So you'll enjoy her if you call in. But at any rate, tonight's guest, I think, is just really going to be wonderful. Her name is Shireen Marcus. And now Shireen's really interesting because she is a Coptic Orthodox Christian, but she also has a lot of experience in the Greek Orthodox Church as well. So she knows a lot about sort of these questions of how we can all be Orthodox and yet living sort of in different parts of Orthodoxy, taking residence in different sections of Orthodoxy. And so I think this will be a fascinating conversation in that sense. But also Shireen is just interesting in general, frankly. She's a wife and mother. She's got two boys. But she works full-time as a veterans law judge in the federal appellate courts. So she works as a judge for veterans. She is also an advocate for reforming youth ministry in the Orthodox Church. And so she went and got a master's degree in theology from, it's actually theological studies with a youth ministry emphasis at the Antiochian House of Studies, which, if you've ever heard of it, is a wonderful program. And so technically the degrees come from the University of Balamand in Lebanon, but it's really actually an American program happening right here in the United States. But so she got a degree there and launched a program called Bridges to Orthodoxy. And the website is bridgestoorthodoxy.com. And I think it's wonderful. Actually, for me, it happened at a beautiful moment. I have been looking for a new curriculum for our Sunday school here in Austin, Texas, and I couldn't figure out what we should do next year. And then all of a sudden, across comes Shireen's bio with this website. And I looked at it, and she's written some really beautiful curriculum, both for teen retreats, like little weekend retreats, and also for ongoing Sunday school programs. And it's just fantastic. So if you need anything like that, you should take a look at bridgestoorthodoxy.com. But at any rate, let's get to know Shireen. Let's jump right in. So Shireen, Christ is risen. Welcome to the program.
2: Oh, truly he is risen. Thank you so much for inviting me. I'm excited to be here. And thank you for that wonderful introduction. I love the mission also of your program to bridge the unity between all these different pan-Orthodox traditions.
1: Well, you know, I think it's a beautiful thing just to get to know other people anyway is wonderful, right? But to get to know each other from different corners of the world, you know, from different, you know, let all the Russian Orthodox know the Greek Orthodox, know the Coptic Orthodox. I think it's wonderful. So glory be to God. But so tell us, so where were you born? Where does your story begin?
2: I was born in the Chicago area in a suburb called Northbrook, Illinois. It's a northwest suburb of Chicago. And at that time I was born, you know, I'm a 1980s kid, and, For quick math, for all of you who need help with the math, that means that I am in my late 20s.
1: Thank you for helping us with that math, because I would have gotten that wrong for sure.
2: I know. Everyone gets that math wrong, including my kids. You know, they're so bad at math. So at that time, the Coptic Church was actually still pretty new in the United States. So there was a Coptic Church in the Chicago area, but it was actually quite far from the suburb that we lived in. And there was a lot of families in the area that we were in that it was justifiable to want to create another church. The diaspora is a little strange that way, right? It's community driven instead of clergy driven. So my dad was actually a predominant face in that, wanting to get another church started in the Chicago area and in the suburb that we lived in. So a bunch of families kind of wanted to build something else in that suburb. And we did manage to get a monk that would come every other Sunday to a facility that we were renting to pray a Coptic liturgy. But, you know, for my family, over Sundays, church is non-negotiable. Every other Sunday, that's just not going to do it. So I grew up I grew up in an unusual way, right? We went to a Greek Orthodox church on those other Sundays. So I grew up very much in two different communities, in the Greek Orthodox community and the Coptic community. And at the time, it was not really something I even thought very much about. It was just, which church are we going to this Sunday? But other than it being a different culture, they seemed exactly the same. I mean, the same creed, the hymns had a different sound to them, but they were the same words. And I just assumed it was because the Greek church had been in America longer than the Egyptian church. It had never crossed my mind that there was any difference. The Greek church was very accepting of us. We took communion there. I mean, as a child, a very young child, there was no difference. It was just, I grew up in both communities and it was Orthodox. Everything was Orthodox to me. And I grew up like that most of my childhood, even when we finally did get, an established priest in the Coptic church and we were trying to build something, and we did eventually build a Coptic church in the suburbs there. I had friends in the Greek church. They had a youth ministry already established. Obviously, they had been there longer, so I didn't want to just not go. And I went to Goya. I went to their summer camps. It was Finari. They had they had mission trips. They had stuff that I wanted to go. That was fun. So I would do both things. I had one foot in this community, one foot in that community. And that was basically the way I grew up.
1: That's excellent. That's beautiful. So when you were sort of living in the two different places, in these two different churches, did it feel to you like there was a huge difference between them? Or was it really just kind of like, well, these guys are Greek and those guys are Egyptian, and it's kind of the same thing either way?
2: So as far as theology, I didn't really recognize it as different. The things that I did notice were small things. There was one time where I, you know, made the sign of the cross, and somebody, and I think it was in the Greek Orthodox Sunday school, somebody, you know, one of the kids pointed at me, "She's making the sign of the cross wrong." And of course I was mortified.
1: Oh no.
2: And I was like, okay, so here I have to do it this way, and over there I have to do it this way.
1: That's actually really hard to switch back and forth. That would be almost impossible. So, congratulations on being an ambidextrous crosser, because that is tough.
2: And I started to make a mental checklist of little things like that. In the Coptic church, you take your shoes off for communion. In the Greek church, they don't do that. I remember taking my shoes off once for communion in the Greek church, and that was awkward. I was the only one who did that. So I remember making a mental checklist of tradition with a lowercase t, things of that nature. But I did notice also, and I guess I should pause for a second here. I have a lot of things that I love about both communities, truly. And some of the things I'm saying are from my perspective as a child and as an adolescent. It's not to make broad stream. I'm making these sweeping out, you know, comments, and I don't mean to about the entire Greek community or the entire Coptic community. This is just, you know, a place in time and, you know, perspective of one adolescent kid at this moment in time in this one particular parish. So hopefully nobody takes offense. But my perspective at this particular moment in time was, you go to this Greek Orthodox church and they're there because they love to be Greek and they want to remember that they're Greek. And it was really about the culture aspect of it. So there was always that little piece of me that kind of felt left out there. And then I would go to the Coptic church. It was almost the opposite. It was pray for hours and hours and hours, and we have to cling to our faith. And then the kids just really wanted to not be so obvious about, you know, being Egyptian, especially in school. Like, we stood out so badly, and it was like, how can we not be so odd at school? And how can we not, you know, show our odd lunchbox of Lent vegetarian food, like more than half the year, and that our parents can, you know, just won't let us do anything, and our parents have this weird accent, and, you know, so I didn't realize it at the time, or appreciate it at the time, but I understand it now, that belonging to both communities meant that I also belonged to neither community. And not to get too Sunday school teacher about it, but I tell my boys all the time that, you know, David did not know that one day he was going to face Goliath, but God did. And all of these everyday, mundane, boring things in his life, you know, being a shepherd and facing animals that he had to chase away and things like that, prepared him for that big Goliath moment. And I really believed that the way I grew up made me love these different communities in a way that I just had this passion about wanting to see this pan-Orthodox unity in my lifetime. Because one day I was eventually approached by clergy saying, well, you need to make a choice here. You can't just go take communion at this church and then go take communion at this church. And I was so perplexed by this. Like, what do you mean? These are my communities. There was a flood of different emotions there, because I never really formed an identity at one or the other. And I just didn't know what to do with this information. And not understanding that there wasn't full unity. But I believe that that's where, you know, British Orthodoxy, when I formed it, I just have the very, very deep mission statement there, that it's going to have this pan-Orthodox mission. Right. It's going to have resources available for everybody. And that, if that means we have to make two different versions of things right now, that's fine. But I'd love to see that unity in my lifetime.
1: Well, I love that no one told you that the two were not in communion, right? That the Eastern Orthodox and that the Coptic Orthodox are not technically in communion, even though we have so much in common and we do, in fact, actually commune each other. Like, even though we do have all this beautiful closeness, that technically it's not in communion. I sort of love that no one mentioned this or made this obvious to you, because that is a sort of unity of the church already happening in your heart. And then, you know, there's room for that to take root later. I love that. But so I wonder, too, about just the experience of being Egyptian. And maybe for you, it's a little bit different because you're like, you were Egyptian and also hanging out so much with Greek Americans that kind of, I don't know if that changes it at all, but you're the child of Egyptian immigrants, but you're born here, right? So, like, how long had your parents been in the United States, and how did they end up here?
2: So I was the first one in my family to be born here in America. I have an older sister that was born in Egypt. So my parents, you know, they had immigrated. Well, I should say my dad, he came over in 1969, I believe it was. My parents got married in 68, and then 9 months later, they had my sister. Yeah, my parents got married around, I think they got married in 1968, and then 9 months ish later, they had my sister, so that kind of put a damper on their immigration plans.
1: Oh, so they had planned to immigrate before having kids, and then boom, somebody snuck in a little too soon, and oh no! So what then? What did they do?
2: Well, so I think that what's interesting. It's what's not unusual, but what's interesting about the Coptic community in Egypt is a lot of them are well-educated and had a decent life in Egypt, but they wanted to immigrate because there's a lot of, at least in that time period, you know, late 60s, early 70s, there was a lot of persecution, Muslim persecution, and if you didn't, If you're a Christian, there's only so far you would be able to go as far as career development, as education, and that kind of thing. And it's they just knew eventually that it would be a better life for their children to be in America, even if it was going to be a step back for them, or it was going to be difficult for them initially.
1: Because they were all settled, right? Like in Egypt, they've got their family, they've got these networks of people, and I'm sure your dad already had, you know, an education and a job and all of that. Like, what was he doing in Egypt before leaving?
2: Yeah, so when they got married, my dad already had his house. He already had graduated. He was a doctor, and he was a professor at a university, so he was very well established.
1: Oh, wow.
2: From everyone looking on the outside in, including my mom, she wasn't even finished yet. She was a pharmacist, or training to be a pharmacist. She had maybe one more year or so of school. She didn't, you know, necessarily want to go. Not that she disagreed with the reasoning behind wanting to go, but that they didn't have a bad life. It was unusual to have a house in Egypt. Usually most people had like an apartment or something like that. But he actually had a house right on the Mediterranean in Alexandria. So it was difficult, obviously, with my sister. I think that complicated things. So what he ended up doing is he came by himself to America. And I didn't understand this, but my dad passed away a few years ago, and they were explaining to me when he came to the United States, there was actually a limit to what you were allowed to bring monetarily. He only had $21 in his pocket, which was the only thing he was allowed to bring with him. He was capped.
1: Wow, what a leap of faith. I mean, what just a tremendous thing to put everything on the line and do that. Wow, that's amazing.
2: Yeah, and
1: that's impressive.
2: And he left his brand new wife and brand new daughter, started his medical career all over again. He managed
1: Did he have to go back to school? Do you have to go to school or just pass tests?
2: He passed his licensing test, but he did have to do his internship, his residency again.
1: Oh.
2: So he did that at Brown University. Then he did another fellowship again in neuroradiology at Washington University in Missouri, St. Louis, Missouri. So that's when he did the fellowship, that's when I believe I don't remember exactly the year that my sister and my mom came over, but they came over I think it was when he got his residency, actually, when he was in Brown.
1: Wow.
2: And at that time, I remember my mom telling me when they first came over and he was still doing his residency, they didn't have a whole lot of money, but she's like, he had called her at this one point and said, "Oh, Gina, there's this thing they served us today. At the residency, it's this thing called pizza." He had never had pizza before. "And this is very good. You have to get it for dinner." She had no idea what pizza was. Like, where am I going to get this thing? Look it up in the yellow pages. And so she looks up pizza. She doesn't even know where she calls.
1: Oh, man.
2: So she calls up a pizza place. And the place is like, "Oh, sure, you want a pizza? What kind of toppings do you want?" "Yes, pizza. And "Yes, ma'am, we know you want pizza. What kind of pizza do you want?" "Yes, pizza. That's what we want, pizza." And I think finally the guy was like, I mean, everything. And yes, everything, pizza, everything.
1: That's awesome. That is awesome.
2: My dad to this day would say that that was the best dinner he's ever had.
1: I bet. Absolutely perfect pizza. That's gorgeous. I love that. So when your parents came over, though, so your dad goes back through and he has to do the internship and the residency again, which is, you know, years of catching up. Where did he end up working? What did he end up finding as his position here in the U.S.?
2: Yeah, so he finally landed after he did his fellowship and residency and everything. He got a position at Northwestern University, both the hospital as a doctor and then also as a professor at the university itself. So because he had the MD and the PhD, he was able to get that position. So they didn't have any more kids until that was all settled. So that's why there's a huge gap between me and my sister, a good 9-year gap.
1: Wow. So ultimately, he was really able to end up with a position as good as or better than he would have had in Egypt, but he sort of lost like almost 10 years trying to get back to the place where he was.
2: Yeah, that's exactly it. It was a approximately about a 10-year step back just to get us to another country. And that's something that we don't fully appreciate. He didn't immigrate for him. He immigrated really for us, for his kids.
1: That's so beautiful. And I think that's really very common with a lot of immigrants. They know that what they're signing on for is really hard, but what they're giving their kids is really important and really wonderful. That's beautiful. I love that. Yeah, I'm always so struck too by just the, not only is there a level of sacrifice in their own personal comfort, but that idea of having to leave your wife and your little girl and come and be alone again after having been a happily married person, like just all of it. It's so much. It is so, so much. But thank God that things went so well once they got here. So how many years was it before you were born? And then how many kids do they have overall?
2: It was a decade. So my sister and I are about 9 years apart, and my brother was born 1 year after me, so my brother and I are almost like twins, Irish twins, we say. We're both born in May, so like 1 year apart. Once he got established in Northwestern in Illinois, that's when they felt comfortable to have kids again, and then they had two in a row, basically.
1: That's awesome.
2: Three of us.
1: That's
2: so
1: beautiful.
2: Technically I'm the middle.
1: Is wonderful. That's beautiful. Well, so then as you're growing up, we know that you were kind of bouncing back and forth between the two churches and the youth group and knowing the kids in both places. Other than that, what kind of a kid were you? Like, what sort of school did you go to? What were you interested in doing? What were you like?
2: So I started off on the shy end, which nobody believes me, but I swear it's true. I promise. God knows. It's true. I started off on the shyer end. I remember even in middle school, like one teacher said, I promise you won't get in trouble if you just yell, you know, hair real loud. I just want to see if you have a voice. I was just really a shy kid. And I don't know if it was to get out of my shell, but I, decided to sign up for like a theater drama, in middle school. And I also did, like a few different instruments and things like that. Like, I was just like, I need to get out of my shell. Like, I need to stop being so, I hated, negative attention. And I felt like, what if I do something wrong and everyone starts laughing at me? Like, I remember I made the comment about, you know, occasionally something would come up, like if you're at church and I did the sign of the cross and they're like, oh, she's doing the sign of the cross the wrong way. Like, stuff like that would mortify me. And then I'd never want to say anything out loud ever again. Right. So almost like the antithesis of it, I just signed up for theater and piano lessons and band and stuff where you're like on stage. And I was a little bit, because I don't know if I would call myself a tomboy. I don't know if that's an accurate way of putting it, but I grew up with my brother. So I wasn't exactly a girly girl. Like, I wasn't exactly, you know, at home giving myself manicures. We were outside playing outside in the grass and stuff. So I don't know that I got along with like a lot of girls at church, for example. Because I grew up with a brother. I couldn't really explain it to you, but I tried to get out of my shell that way. And I did. I did a lot of theater, and even into high school, I did a lot of public speaking type, theater type stuff. It's not that I ever had this idea that I was going to be like an actress, but you know, you're not going to be an actress. You go to law school. Isn't that what you do?
1: Exactly. Those are the options, I think.
2: I think those are the two options. You're either going to act or you go to law school to act
1: That's
2: in
1: right.
2: front of judges.
1: Well, that's true. And there is a relationship there, right? Like it's the standing in front of an audience and giving an impressive talk or whatever. I mean, it sort of makes sense. How much do you think this sort of, this fear of like the negative attention and stuff, how much do you think that is just your personality and how much is it connected to coming from an immigrant family? That's such a different culture from American culture.
2: I don't know. I've never really... I'm sure that the two are related because I definitely stood out more than I wanted to. Like even the stuff I had to bring to lunch sometimes and the fact that I was brown in a mostly white neighborhood.
1: Right.
2: I grew up in a neighborhood that had a lot of Jewish people. And I remember this kid was so funny. He told me that we couldn't be friends because he learned in synagogue that I wouldn't let his people go. And
1: oh my gosh. They're going to hold all of Pharaoh's decisions against you.
2: I know. I mean, just like, I don't know why, but just like things like that just really stood out to me where I was just like, I don't belong here, which is totally not true. But like, yeah, like, I don't know.
1: Wow.
2: I just remember growing up not really feeling like I knew what my identity was or where I belonged. And I never really pieced it together. But I honestly think that part of it is like I had one foot here. I had one foot in this. I had one foot in that. Like I never really developed like who I actually was. I never picked a church. I never picked a community. Like I never picked, like I just didn't exactly know who I was. And I remember bringing this in with me to college to the point where I just kind of scrapped it all and said I was just going to like kind of reinvent myself and figure it all out from scratch. And at that point I had, I wasn't going to exactly scrap my faith or anything like that. But I do remember going into some of these Protestant, you know, those campus groups.
1: Yeah.
2: And I had never gone to anything like that before. And I was like, holy cow, this is so fun. There's like music and lights and like, wait, this, am I supposed, this is church? This counts as church. Like you go to these things.
1: Right.
2: And then that check marks the box that you've gone to church. Because you've gone to this rock and roll concert, now you've gone to church. Like they all are like.
1: I had some friends who went to a church like that, and they came to one of my kids' baptisms. And I was like, what did you think? And they're like, I feel like if you came to my church, you'd sit through a whole service and then go, oh, that was nice. When does church start? Like, you know, that it's just so different. And I had absolutely. That's funny. Well, we're going to take a short break, just a few minutes here, and we'll be right back with Shireen Marcus. And we're going to talk about her life as a judge, her work with youth ministry curriculum, and all of these different wonderful things she's doing. So we will be right back.
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1: And welcome back to Everyday Orthodox. Tonight we're talking with Shireen Marcus, and we're hearing all about she grew up Coptic Orthodox, but also with all of these connections to the Greek Orthodox Church, and just sort of the life of, you know, growing up as an Egyptian immigrant, or really the child of Egyptian immigrants in Chicago. And you are welcome to call with questions if you like. You can give us a call at 1-855-AF-RADIO, 1-855-237-2346. And so, Shireen, before we move on, I did want to say, I think it's very possible that we have a lot of listeners who aren't entirely clear on what is the relationship between the Coptic Orthodox and the Eastern Orthodox, and what are the, you know, just in a very short summary, what are the real differences? And I know that, you know, my understanding has been that in the modern day, we really have all the same teachings, and that the only problem with unity is really that historically we have these differences, but today we really don't have the differences. So it's kind of a weird place that we're in. But tell us, you know, about it, because I feel like you really know a lot about both and would be a great person to answer that question.
2: I actually don't really think I know a whole lot about both as far as. So I was going to say, from like a lay person, I don't think anyone really knows that there's a difference more than just, you know, tradition with a lowercase t. But I think that your summation is exactly right. There was, you know, what I would consider maybe a miscommunication about. I mean, it started with a miscommunication between the Christology, right?
1: The
2: humanity and divinity of Christ. Of course, we both, as far as I'm concerned, I've never met anyone from the Coptic Church or the Greek or the Eastern Orthodox Church that doesn't believe that Christ is both human and divine. Like that's, we all believe in, the Christology, the dual nature of Christ. If there is some minutia in that is different, that's going to be some theologian out there that's going to have to explain that to me. But the basic layperson wouldn't really know the difference in that between the Coptic and the Eastern Orthodox. As far as the ecumenical councils, the Coptic Church was only involved in the first three. However, we subscribe to all of the teachings that were in all of the other ones, as far as I am aware. The only difference is, of course, the patriarch issue of the, you know, original debate. In our church, of course, he's our patriarch from that ecumenical council. In the Orthodox Church, that was the reason of the schism. So he's not a recognized patriarch.
1: Right.
2: And so there's these minutia details that would need to get reconciled, but theology, I don't see a problem, at least personally. I don't think anyone believes, I shouldn't say broad stroke comments like that. I don't believe anything different than the Eastern Orthodox. I personally don't. Right. And I don't believe anything in conflict with I believe anything in conflict with either church, me personally.
1: Right. Well, as much as you say, like, you are a lay person, but you also have a master's degree in theological studies, right? Like, I mean, you're a very aware lay person. And I would say at one point I had asked my priest, because we had various Coptic families coming to church, and I think, you know, I don't know if this is right or wrong, but my understanding is that my bishop's position is that if you're Coptic and you come into the Greek church, if you recite the creed and agree that you agree with it, fine. You know, like he's like, I don't know what else you want us to do. We can't convert someone who believes in the exact same thing, right? Like, it's the same thing. But my understanding was that it's a communication difference. It's a translation situation from way back when. And, but unfortunately, all of our saints were mad at each other. So it's like, well, what do you do about them? Because they're still in communion.
2: Right.
1: But it does feel like, certainly in the present tense, we seem to be all very much the same. So I appreciate you, you know, clarifying that and talking a little bit about it, because I do think there's a lot of, I think there are a lot of people who don't know that we're not in communion in the first place. And then I think that there are a lot of people who have no idea why, you know. And I think in a way, like, even if you know what the story is, you still kind of don't know why, because it's like, well, it doesn't really,
2: right.
1: doesn't really make sense. But okay, well, so right. let's well, talk. Yeah, let's talk about your work, too, and how you've mentioned that bringing these two together, the Eastern Orthodox and the Coptic Orthodox, that in your youth you had all of these experiences and this prepared you for what you're doing now. How so, and what are you doing?
2: Well, because I grew up in both communities, but then not really feeling like I was in either community, and into my adulthood, it finally became evident to me that they were not the same, like, not that they were not the same. I didn't know that there was anything separating the Eastern and the Oriental Orthodox. I didn't even know that there was an issue until I was an adult. And it confused me. And I didn't even know why I would have to make a choice, because I was always part of both communities. And I didn't like the idea that I would have to make a choice. But at the same time, I loved and respected the clergy that was telling me these things enough to respect that I had to. And I'm not saying that that's the case for everybody. Like, I know you said that, you know, you have Coptic people come in. Everybody's different. But the clergy were telling me, you can't keep doing this.
1: Yeah.
2: Back and forth business.
1: Well, I don't know that they've gone back and forth. I don't think they go back and forth. I think they're people who decided to switch parishes. And that, but it was so interesting to me that there's no process for it. But you're right. There is this sense that you have to pick one and go to it consistently, but which is not the case if you're at like a Greek church and a Russian church, right? But on the other hand, on the other hand, you're kind of like everybody's fully ready to accept you without change. Which tells you that we obviously have a whole lot in common if you have the choice of which one you're going to go to. And it's not like you're going to be a catechumen at one or you're going to be chrismated at one. You're really, you know, you're fully available for membership in either, but you have to choose because we're not technically in communion.
2: Right. And I avoided the choice for a while. Like I said, I kind of had this brush with the Protestant community for a while.
1: Right.
2: And I loved a lot about things that I actually have lifelong friends that I made there. And I loved a lot of things about how they do things and how they make you feel so accepted exactly where you are. And they make everyone feel so loved. And there's just a spirit there that I really love about the Protestant community. But at the same time, I missed the church fathers and the Orthodox saints and the canons, but it just seemed like the Bible was there without the roots. It was just, and they didn't see it that way. It was just weird to observe this from, like, as an outsider, that they were totally okay with just the Bible. It just wasn't for me at the end of the day. It just wasn't. So I kind of just was staring at the same thing that I was before. But then at that point, I had gone to law school. I was in the Washington, D.C. area, and I was kind of homesick. I never get homesick. I kind of like moving from place to place, but I'm an extrovert, and I just sort of plop myself wherever, and people just have to eventually accept me because I just won't leave until they accept me.
1: We need to hang out. I think we have a lot in common, but just like, oh no, I'm here. I'm not going anywhere.
2: I'm making my presence known. But it wasn't really working for me here. Washington, D.C. is this weird place that, like, it just doesn't work. And I was homesick, and I was homesick for, you know, Midwestern hospitality. I don't know. I was just homesick for, like, friendship and for something. So
1: were you still unmarried? Were you like a single woman in Washington, D.C.?
2: Mm-hmm.
1: Yeah.
2: Yeah.
1: Well, and that might be part of it too, right? That you're homesick for that belonging that you get, you know, in family maybe.
2: Yeah.
1: Yeah.
2: Right. So almost out of a place of homesickness, I just hopped in a cab and went to a Coptic church. And as soon as I entered, I smelled the incense. I heard the hymns. Like, I just felt like I was home, you know? So that just ended up being my home.
1: Oh, my God.
2: Yeah. I mean, that's the rest you could say.
1: Yeah. Well, and that, I think that is actually very beautiful. And in a way, it's not exactly choosing Greek versus Coptic. It's much more just saying, I walked into a church and I was at home in that church and I stayed there.
2: Exactly.
1: You know, like maybe if you had walked into a Greek church, that's where you would be, who knows, but you walked in and you were at home and you felt that. That's so beautiful. That is just lovely. So, okay. So how does the story go? So at that point, when you were in Washington, D.C., and you went back into the Coptic church, were you already in law school? Were you already a lawyer? What were you doing?
2: I was in law school. I was at GW Law School in Washington, D.C. Washington, D.C. is just a different animal. Did I lose you again?
1: No, sorry. I'm just dropping things.
2: Okay. Yeah, so Washington, D.C. is just a different animal. It was very business-ish. It was not a college campus. It was not Midwest. It was just very different than any place I'd ever lived before. And the Coptic Church was sort of my safe haven. It was the only place that I felt any like semblance of home, of family, of, you know, church, you know, my home.
1: Yeah.

0: of the all the Congress people, right? They're there part of the year, and then they're home the other part of the year. It's kind of a weird, it's a weird dynamic there, I guess. But so you were there as a young woman, and you went back to the Coptic Church, but you didn't go back to the Midwest.
1: No, I didn't. And you're right. It is a very transient area. It is very much a thing where people are there for a period of time and then they leave. And I always thought that I was going to be there for a period of time and I was going to leave. But, you know, God had other plans. I met my husband at the Coptic Church I started going to. Yeah, and his version of the story is very different than my version of the story.
0: I want to hear both versions in a nutshell.
1: So, you know, I didn't have my car with me when I went to Washington, D.C., so I had to take a cab. And when I went there, they told me, oh, there's this guy, he, as his ministry, he picks people up from the metro station. Let me introduce you to him. You can get his phone number. That way, if you want to come, you don't have to keep taking a cab. And his name's Ehab. I'm like, oh, okay, great. Let me meet him. So I met this guy, Ehab, and he goes, oh yeah, it's nice to meet you. Yeah. If you ever need a ride, no problem. Just give me a call and I'll pick you up from the metro. And then he walked away. And I was like, well, you know, I didn't get his number. So I followed him.
0: Am I going to give you a call?
1: well, wait a minute. I need to get in, and I didn't finish my sentence. He's like, Shireen, right? Yeah, I just met you. My name's Ehab, right? If you ever need a ride from the metro, just give me a call and I'll pick you up. No problem. And he walked away again.
0: Oh my gosh.
1: And this happened like a few times. I'm like, what is this guy's problem? Now,
0: that's
1: if
0: hilarious.
1: He tells you the story, he'll be like, man, she wanted me from day one. She couldn't stop following me around. Like,
0: chasing me around, asking for my number. So was that really, yeah, like, was that really his thing? He picked people up at the metro? Or was it,
1: yeah,
0: like, we're trying to connect you because you're cute and there's this guy? And it wasn't the ladies' matchmaking. That really was his thing.
1: It really was his thing. And actually, somebody was just telling me the other day that they remember he would have mercy on people, right? Like, he would drive them through rush hour traffic all the way to their apartments sometimes. And he would spend hours just driving. I mean, he was just very generous with his time. And
0: sweetheart.
1: I was like, I was thinking back, I'm like, oh man, I thought I was special. I thought that was just me. I thought he just wanted to keep talking to me.
0: But see, it's better that you didn't know. It's better.
1: I thought he was driving me all the way to my apartment in the city.
0: No, you have these beautiful boys now. Thank God you didn't know. Thank God you thought it was just him hitting on you. It's perfect. Your parents must have been so delighted that after going off and kind of wandering away, you know, and I think it's good to point out because there's so many parents who, you know, kids when they're in college or graduate school, a lot of times they're experimenting with other things. They're thinking about it. They're just trying to figure out who they are. And sometimes to figure that out, you have to do something else. And then, you know, your parents must have been delighted. All of a sudden, there you were in law school and you're like, boom, found a nice Egyptian boy. Here we go. Like, that's fantastic.
1: Oh, my gosh. They were so surprised. Like, they did not expect either me or my brother to come home with an Egyptian spouse or, you know, potential spouse.
0: Wow.
1: And both of us actually ended up marrying Egyptian.
0: Oh, that's
1: Egyptian
0: lovely.
1: People. Yeah.
0: That is lovely. Well, and that's a testament to the fact that you know, you were raised in a happy home and so you didn't mind having a home that looked a lot like it. You know, it's good. It's very good. So after you got done chasing him down and demanding his number, you know, being kind of lame in that way. Tell me, how did you become a judge? Like, what, how does that even work? How do people become judges and what's it like being a judge?
1: Well, sure. Take his side. So first of all, there are two different, there's many different kinds of judges, but so there's administrative types of judges and then there's judicial judges. So I just wanted to clarify, administrative judges, which is the kind of judge I am, is part of the executive branch, which is kind of an unusual thing versus the judicial judges, which are part of the judicial branch.

0: that means they're part of the, the cabinet and part of the agencies, technically. So the Board of Veterans Appeals is actually part of the Veterans Administration. It's part of that executive branch. So it's similar to, like, a lot of different agencies will have administrative courts. Immigration has one, Social Security has one, SEC has in it, one. And they'll have them because they'll be very niche type, federal specific. Like, you wouldn't ever practice this type of law outside of this area. Like, this, it's a very niche federal specific type of law, like securities exchange. It's very heavily regulated by the SEC. SSA is very heavily regulated by the SSA. Like, so then you might have an appellate body administrative court with administrative judges or in this case, a veterans law judge for the veterans law. So that's why they would have administrative courts. You can appeal them to a court of appeals in the judicial system. So my decisions can get appealed to a court of appeals for veterans claims, and that's a judicial court.
1: Does this mean you're not sitting like at trials exactly, but that you're just sort of evaluating cases that come before you, or like, what's the difference?
0: Well, no, I wouldn't do trials because it's appellate level anyway. Okay. Trials.
1: So they just submit their briefs and their explanations of why they're correct, and you judge one way or the other.
0: So they would explain why they think the agency's regional office got it wrong, and they want you to correct the decision, or basically grant their claim or reverse the claim, or send it back and tell the agency to do it the right way, or make, do more development. Either there's a procedural defect, say, well, they did something wrong. There's a procedural defect. Please send it back and make them do it the right way. Or they just want you to reverse it and grant their claim, or, and that kind of thing. Right. So there are proceedings, but it's mainly argument. It's not like, and the veteran, our situation is a little unique because it is a veteran friendly system, because they served our country and all that kind of stuff. Right. So they are allowed, they can appear, they can testify. We're very lenient. They can bring witnesses. They can bring, usually with appellate stuff, they're not really supposed to introduce new evidence, but with the veterans, with the Board of Veterans Appeals, they absolutely can. Yeah.
1: We let it happen. That's cool. That's neat.
0: Yeah.
1: Well, and I imagine that there's a real need for really good judges to be sitting over these things and to be helping wherever a veteran's been wronged. So thank God. That's beautiful. That's a wonderful job to have. That's a wonderful appointment to have received. So how wonderful. So, okay, we only have a few more minutes, and I want to hear about Bridges to Orthodoxy. And so tell us all about that. So in your very dull life as a judge with two children who's got all these things going on, I guess at the time you were probably an attorney, but still, it feels like you had a lot going on, and you decided to go ahead and pursue this master's degree in theology and then to go ahead and develop Bridges to Orthodoxy. Tell me about that.
0: So the main catalyst was my kids. And it's really not an unusual story, but probably an unusual reaction from me. But basically it was, Sunday school's boring, mom, please don't make me go. That's got to sound familiar to parents that are listening to this, right?
1: Yeah.
0: And my kids planted this seed in my head, right? And I'm like, come on, kids, it cannot be that bad. Like, things have got to be different than when I was a kid, right? So I went to their Sunday school.
1: Nope. Yeah, same curriculum, exactly. The literal same books. I mean, there are private sources of curriculum, right? But that's what the churches themselves put down, like what the bishop's committees bring out, is literally the same stuff that's been out there since 1965, at least in the Eastern Orthodox churches, and I assume probably in the Coptic church. Am I right? Is it still the same stuff?
0: I mean, yeah, it was amazing to me. I went to their Sunday school rooms, and I couldn't believe that nothing had changed.
1: Yep.
0: And the thing is, like, I knew I could help. I knew it.
1: Yeah.
0: I knew that I had this experience, growing up in, well, I knew I was a decent writer. I loved kids. I've always been super silly with kids. The only piece that I didn't really feel very comfortable with was I didn't know that anyone would necessarily listen to. It's not like I felt like you had to be a theologian to like write elementary curriculum. I was thinking elementary right. at the time. But I didn't know that anyone would necessarily listen to me. I mean, who am I? I'm not a Tosoni. That's a right. priest wife. And I'm not anybody. Yeah. And also,
1: no, and you're
0: like,
1: right. You know, and the Orthodox world is very conscious of that, right? Like in right. the Orthodox, for better or for worse, and in some cases it's for better and for some cases it's not. But in our Orthodox community, if you're not, weirdly enough, being married to a priest is like qualification enough, which doesn't make sense. It doesn't make sense at all. It's like, my husband's really holy too. Like, what are you talking about? But it's true. You feel like you have to be, either there needs to be a priest, there needs to be a bishop, or you have to have gotten a theological degree. And in some ways, I think that's really good because it helps make sure that our curriculum and our books are really on track. But on the other hand, it may block out a lot of people who can't just run and get a theology degree. And that's a shame because a lot of people might have had a lot to contribute. But there we are.
0: Yeah. And the thing that I thought that I was, the stuff that I was good at was, I just think that like I just have a kind of a weird sense of humor. I just have like a very creative way of looking at things. I think I'm good at taking very complicated concepts and making them simple for kids.
1: And that's what we need. That's exactly what church education has to be, right? Like you have to take all these beautiful, complex theological concepts and say them in a way that an 8-year-old can absorb. And that's a huge talent. That's fantastic.
0: Right. So I went down a rabbit hole that I really just didn't actually know what kind of rabbit hole I was getting myself into. But honestly, it was every step of the way has just kind of been obedience and God and just kind of trusting, like, I don't 100% know what I'm doing here. And this kind of seems a little crazy. Like, what am I doing here? But it all just kind of, like I was saying before, David didn't know. I mean, I just think I was faced with this Goliath choice and it all kind of made sense to me. All these things that I had gone through, I had experienced that not a lot of people had. And I felt like I could help. I really just felt like I could help. And I didn't know what was going to happen with it. Maybe nothing. But I was going to at least try. And I told my kids I was going to try and that I wanted them to hang in there. And one of the things I found out really was there was a lot of resources out there for elementary, but there was really nothing for middle school and high school. So that was really where my heart started to lead me to focus my efforts with the middle school and teens, because there just really wasn't very much there. And that really was going to require a theology degree to help. But at the same time, I also looked at curriculum different. I looked at it as a resource. And I wanted churches to start looking, or sorry, parishes to look at it more like a resource, like a tool, like a hammer, like a screwdriver, instead of it being, this is the magic cure of your youth ministry.
1: Right.
0: No, it's a tool. The volunteers are actually what's going to make or break your youth ministry, but equip them for success. Give them the proper tools, give them their tool belt, but treat these things like resources. Don't treat them like they're magic.
1: Yeah.
0: And yes, of course, we need accountability. And I'm very respectful of the fact that you have, you know, an approval process or patriarchs or whoever is telling you that you have to use this and that. Whatever. If you have to use a certain curriculum, then what I'm trying to still say to you is, That's not an excuse to say your youth ministry is doomed. It's still a resource. Yeah. You can still equip your volunteers for success by just changing the perspective of what that curriculum is for and what that curriculum is meant to do. And Bridges to Orthodoxy is one methodology of how you can do that. And, you know, I start speaking at churches to kind of change their perspective. You know, a lot of people started I just met so many talented people, graphic designers. I'm hoping to find people who make videos.
1: That's a note. Anyone who makes videos, Shireen Marcus, bridgestoorthodoxy.com.
0: There's my big plug.
1: But that's true. I think that's the future of it, right? Like great videos to support teachers in the classroom. That's fantastic. But this is wonderful. Yeah. And I have had the opportunity to have sort of a limited look over what you're doing. And the materials are wonderful. They're really, really fantastic. And I'm excited that you're there. And I'm excited that we have an opportunity to tell people that you're there. And so I'll post a link to bridgestoorthodoxy.com on our Facebook page for the show. But really, it's easy to find, bridgestoorthodoxy.com. So Shireen, thank you so much for being on the program tonight. This has been very enjoyable.
0: Thank you for inviting me. It's been really great to talk to you, and I really, really am so glad with what you're doing as well. I mean, I think you're also a big piece of keeping us united and us learning about each other and seeing that we're not so different after all. So hopefully unity in our lifetime, that's what I say.
1: Let's hope so. Let's absolutely hope so. And so from your lips to God's ears. And and so thank you so much, Shireen. Bridgestoorthodoxy.com. And thank you to our audience as well. And please come back next Sunday night. We'll meet another fascinating everyday Orthodox Christian from a whole other jurisdiction, perhaps. We'll see you then.

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2: 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In The Baal Book, A Biography of the Devil, Father Stephen DeYoung shows that the Hebrew scriptures consciously turn the Baal story on its head, depicting him as a failed and defeated rebel who nonetheless tries to steal the glory that belongs to Almighty God. 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

0: Parables of Community come out of the daily life at St. John the Compassionate Mission in Toronto, Ontario. Daily, we seek to live the simplicity of the gospel and to witness to the unique dignity and infinite value of each person. Through our open doors, we welcome people from all walks of life, awakening and mirroring the beauty that lies at the heart of each person. These are the parables of community. They illustrate the reality that the kingdom of God is among us, often hidden in the noise and busyness of daily life. They are the precious pearls that God gives us when we risk opening our doors to the stranger.
1: Crumbs from the Rich Man's Table. Reflections from Father Nikolai. From the Gospel according to St. Luke, chapter 16, the rich man also died and was buried. If they do not hear Moses and the prophets, neither will they be convinced if someone should rise from the dead. There's a sense of a lost hope in today's gospel that we met during the week as well in the scriptures. Today we find out that there is no hope in hell if we can make it on our own down there. On Friday, the gospel ended with a lack of hope as well. And the last state of that man became worse than the first. From Luke 11. We need the gospel to receive the good news, to see what is good and worth living in our life. We are hopeless already, we might say, in our daily life, and now we come to church to get crushed and be reaffirmed for good in our lack of hope. The church, as Holy Apostle Paul says, knows the hope. It is the church that knows it. How come today the church makes us feel hopeless because, in our honesty, we recognize that we are not really worthy of going to heaven? Maybe that's why we keep avoiding it in our daily life. We used to keep a quote from St. Mark on the walls of the mission. It is more dangerous to lose hope than to sin. I've seen lots of people who were touched by it because they've never really seen their life in that way. Most of them experienced both. They sinned badly and they lost hope because of the state in which they found themselves in their life. Hope is the hand that touches our head with kindness, no matter how bad we have sinned. No matter how much we have lost in life or lost ourselves, hope anoints the soul with perfume and brings about the knowledge of being forgiven and reconciled with the truth in Christ. Today, the quote is reversed in order to resonate with the mundane reality of time. Since we have no hope, we better keep on sinning. Why is today's gospel condemning instead of inspiring? We know that fear of being punished does not teach us any good. One day this week, while we were breaking bread together before lunch, one of the questions for us around the table was about freedom. What makes us free and what keeps us captive today? It was kind of a continuation of last week's gospel of the possessed man who broke his chains but still finds himself with no freedom because of the evil spirits that had power over him. The answers are all the time fresh and original during the breaking of the bread. One that stayed longer with me was of a young girl who said that freedom is about being attentive, paying attention, being grounded in the reality that you live, being aware of your proximity. Evil keeps us captive, unaware of the consequences of our own actions, unaware of the pain we cause to others through the way we live and sin. Even when, or especially when, it happens really close to our heart, we are still unaware. In a rich country, people are clueless today about the sore wounds in our collective body, even though they belong to us. We hear about it, but spend no real time on giving something from our own life to that because it does not affect us directly yet. We hear and see the evil done to people, but we cannot keep that reality within the heart for long and approach it personally. This is the gulf that separates us from others. We don't know because we don't lack anything living in a rich country, and we could not relate with those who lack the basics. If you are never hungry, you cannot break bread with the one who is. If you are never thirsty, you don't know how to quench the thirst of one who is. If you've never felt ashamed and humiliated, naked in your weakness, you would not know how to clothe the one who needs to be covered. The rich man knew Lazarus by name. He recognizes him in heaven as being his last hope. It is because of Lazarus that the rich man can get a glimpse of heaven while being tormented in hell. The rich man had no place for Lazarus in his life and found no interest in him. Lazarus was ignored and disconsidered. And yet the rich man knew his name and recognized him in heaven from very far away. That means that Lazarus was not avoided as a stranger, but as a person that chose to live by the rich man's gate. He made his name known to the rich because he related personally with him. The rich man did not reject an individual, but a person. The evil that Lazarus lived with was coming from the rich man's table. The gospel today brings to our attention both the lack of hope for those who are not attentive to the scriptures, when the scripture is being fulfilled in their ears, and also the hope that our abandonment of others has an end. God has taken onto himself, into his bosom, those that we are asked to keep in our heart. The good news is that they are within the care of the Father. The bad news is that we are not willing to partake in that even when we have been invited personally and directly all our life. If nothing else, how makes us aware of our own surroundings and our own pain? We start to lack, and this is good news, and we start to ask. We become thirsty, so we can learn to desire fresh water. If we do not look for false hope where there is no human hope, the lament becomes prayer, as imperfect as it may be. And as someone else said one of these days when breaking bread at the mission with people, the only hope we have is that God always answers our prayers wherever we might be. He gives himself to us again and again and again. I remember hearing 7 or 8 years ago a story shared at breakfast by a person struggling with addictions, who also had a very good sense of humor. The story was about him getting sick after eating a lunch he found at one of the subway stations. He said that what attracted him was that he was hungry, first of all, and secondly, that the box looked untouched. It was tasty, but then he got sick, getting a mild food poisoning. He concluded that it was probably a couple days old. He kind of knew when he started eating, but he could not really help himself. There is no humor in the facts, but he looked back at what had happened to him with humor and understanding. The thing is that poor Lazarus did not really eat from the rich man's table because the rich man was generous with the leftovers. Actually, waste is a socioeconomic and environmental crisis for all rich countries. People cannot stop wasting. The crumbs are invading our life, and they look immoral to say the least. Lazarus was doing a good thing for the rich man even at that time, by eating from what the rich man was wasting. The paragraph below is taken from a European newspaper that speaks about the numbers when it comes to food waste in one of the rich countries. I did not look for Canadian numbers, but everything in North America is more grandiose usually. France wastes 10 million tons of food every year, a third of its agricultural output lost between field and fork. Commodities whose prices have collapsed are dumped, unsold products thrown away, and spoiled food discarded. According to the Agency for Ecological Transition, responsibility for food waste is split between producers, 32%, processors, 21%, retailers, 14%, and consumers, 33%. On average, each consumer wastes 30 kilograms of food a year. Not only does this waste cost 16 billion euros annually, it also squanders significant resources, land, oil, and water, to produce, transport, and process what gets thrown away. From Le Monde Diplomatique, October edition, 2021.
0: Thank you for listening to our Parables of Community, Asceticism of the Open Door. These parables are the precious pearls that God bestows on the church when it risks opening its door to the stranger. We hope that they will inspire you to discover the presence of the kingdom in your own parishes and life. This has been a listener-supported presentation of Ancient Faith Radio.

0: Welcome to the Spirit of St. Tikhon's, the ancient faith radio broadcast from St. Tikhon's Orthodox Theological Seminary in South Canaan, Pennsylvania. Founded in 1938, St. Tikhon's Seminary is where saints have walked. Five of the North American saints sojourned here, including St. Tikhon of Moscow, who founded the monastery and inspired the founding of the seminary, and St. Nikolai of Zichaw, who was the rector here in the 1950s. St. Tikhon's purpose is the spiritual formation and training of the next generation of missionary priests for service in the fields of North America and beyond. The Spirit of St. Tikhon's aims to give you an audible glimpse into the life of the seminary and monastery. We invite you to come and see.
1: Greetings, this is Father John Parker, the Dean of St. Tikhon's Orthodox Theological Seminary in South Canaan, Pennsylvania. I'm with a new friend who has come as a pilgrim here to St. Tikhon's Seminary, St. Tikhon's Monastery, Brandon Baca. It's good to have you here.
2: It's wonderful to be here, Father. Thank you so much for having me.
1: It's been a great pleasure to have you here for the last few days. We have amazing overlaps in lots of areas of our lives, though yes. We just met each other a couple of nights ago. Tell our listeners a little bit about yourself, Brandon, your family. Sure. Where'd you come from? Where are you?
2: Yes, so I'm originally, I live in Nashville now. I go to St. Ignatius Parish in Franklin, Tennessee.
1: An amazing and vibrant place.
2: It's a lovely place, and I love being there. I converted to Orthodoxy almost 15 years ago to St. Elijah in Oklahoma City.
1: Right.
2: I am married, so I've been married to my wife, Andrea, for 22 years. We have six children. They
1: Beautiful.
2: Span from 18 down to 4.
1: You are. So. I can see the, I don't know, if your wife were here, I could see the halo around her head.
2: Yeah,
1: I'm sure there's
2: sure.
1: a light one coming around you
2: absolutely.
1: A little bit, but yeah.
2: Absolutely.
1: Beautiful.
2: And so we have a lovely family life. We sing together at the church. The older girls, the teenagers join me at the chant stand. And so that's wonderful. And my wife homeschools our family. And we have a wonderful family life and really enjoy it.
1: You are, as I recall, the head chanter at St. Ignatius Church.
2: That's correct.
1: Tell us just how'd you get so interested and capable at music?
2: You know, I've been doing music for, as long as I can remember. I think my first performance, I was 5 years old. I've always had a love for singing, and that morphed into me leading praise and worship at a charismatic Episcopal church. So
1: right.
2: I was... did that for a decade or so.
1: I have my own background, as you may know, in the non-charismatic Episcopal
2: That's
1: Church.
2: Right.
1: But yeah.
2: So, really found a place for, my gifts in the church. And then when I became Orthodox, I was sort of like, okay, well, what happens now? Because I've been used to sort of maybe more performance type music. And then I'm sort of like, I have no idea what's going on in this Byzantine chant realm. It was the most challenged I've ever been musically because I thought, well, I'm used to singing, four chord praise chords.
1: Right.
2: And then we're getting into
1: Lord, I lift your name on high.
2: Right. And then we're getting into eight tones and variations of the tones. And, we're going to go, we're going to take a whole step on the ascending, and we're going to take a half step on the descending. And so it was very challenging and very foreign sounding to my ear. So it took a little while, but I remember, coming in and Father Constantine Nasser invited me, he came to our last service as a CEC parish and invited me to the chant stand, and I haven't left since, and that was, 15 years ago.
1: Well, it's refreshing and beautiful to hear the story of a man who has many gifts, who is employing those gifts in the service of the church.
2: Thank you for
1: that. I thank you for that. In our day, I think there is a general trend, just as an American, we are so well-formed as consumers that it's easy to come to the church and be a consumer. Father Hopko always talked about that, the tragedy of that. So, like you, I encourage everyone who's listening, the Lord gave every one of us a gift, or maybe even many gifts.
2: That's right.
1: In the Matins, I'm recalling of, I think it's the Matins of Holy Tuesday. One of the verses says, we sing of those gifts, and one of them says, and let one of them serve the services in splendor. Mm. And certainly with your singing as the lead chanter, Proto Psalti, maybe you would say.
2: That's right.
1: You bring that gift. And how angelic it must also be that you have so many of your children singing like that with you.
2: It's one of life's greatest blessings, truly.
1: Yes.
2: And I took to heart, you know, and I don't want to misquote him, but Bishop Basil had this, I remember coming into the church and Bishop Basil had this sort of instruction for musicians or instruction. I don't remember specifically what it was, but he said, if you have a voice, if you can sing, he said, it is a sin not to sing.
1: Right.
2: And so I took that to heart, and that's been sort of a motto in our family. It's like, hey, if you have this gift, it's for a purpose. It's there to offer it.
1: And sure.
2: So,
1: I'll put you on the spot briefly, but here we are. I've had the chance to visit your wonderful and vibrant parish just one time, St. Ignatius. I was there on September the 14th, 2021, 2 years ago this September. And I mentioned to the parish then that I had seen the iconography in your church before any of y'all had seen that iconography, for a story we could share later on. Mm-hmm. But I remember what a vibrant, warm, welcoming, dynamic place. Father Philip, what a humble and joy-filled priest. The people were so kind and generous to me. The coffee hour was, as we'd say in Charleston, always more than coffee and much more than an hour.
2: That's right.
1: Just tell us one joy or two joys of excitement that's happening at St. Ignatius Church right now.
2: You know, we were traveling, just to share a small anecdote about St. Ignatius and what was really a gift for us as we were traveling to the Antiochian village to visit some family. We stopped through, and it was right around Thanksgiving, and so we're there for the presentation of the Theotokos. So that Monday, so it was the Monday following, and they said, well, we have a tea party for the little girls on the presentation.
1: How
2: and
1: sweet.
2: So, you know, at that time we had, you know, four little girls, now we have five. And what a gift that was for us. And so one of the things that I love about St. Ignatius is that the way that they engage the children in the active worship of the church. And so they have a part to play. And so they even will, you know, start, you know, this may not be practical for everyone, but they'll start the altar servers at 5 years old, which I've seen, you know, lots of parishes wait till they're 10 or 11.
1: Right.
2: But it gets them engaged.
1: Right.
2: And so I love that about that parish, that there are all sorts of places for the kids to participate, which was a big draw for us.
1: Beautiful. Yeah. Well, Brandon, now it's time to drop the little surprise on everybody, which I ought to have mentioned at the beginning of our podcast. When Brandon first came here, we're exchanging greetings and learning about one another and our lives and our families. And it turns out that Brandon, you are a longtime board member for Ancient Faith Ministries.
2: That's right. Yeah.
1: Well, I take this moment personally and publicly in this podcast to thank you. We at St. Tikhon's thank you, and through you to the rest of the board, and through the board to John Maddox and in those days and all the faithful who serve at Ancient Faith. It's these very microphones were a gift from Ancient Faith to us 5 years ago this October. John Maddox sat not in this room, but when we had the studio down the hallway a little ways, he installed it all himself personally and gave us the gift to be able to share all the good that God is doing at St. Tikhon's. And I'm so humbled and grateful that we can use these microphones and these airwaves, so I can thank you personally for that. Tell us a little bit about your time on the board at Ancient Faith and at least some of the good that's going on at Ancient Faith. We don't have time for all of it because it's so much, I'm sure.
2: Right, absolutely. So, yeah, of course. And I remember when John brought this idea to the board. Hey, and really it was more about, hey, this is what we've come up with. And we're like, of course, get these sort of remote podcast stations all out to different places. And I think we would put some in, I think we would put one at St. Vlad's and other places. And so it was a you know, beautiful opportunity to grow our podcasts and to share what's going on at these places with the rest of the Orthodox community. And so that was a beautiful thing. And really, I will say, of all the boards that I have served on over the years, John's being on the Ancient Faith board has been the easiest because of John made it so easy. Mm. John was such a wonderful leader, and he continues to be on the board. But Melinda's done just a fantastic job taking over, and she's brought a lot of ideas of her own, and so we're excited to have her there. We just did, just about a year ago, did a board and staff retreat
1: right.
2: together. And it was a beautiful time. And, you know, it really feels, you know, we had this experience because we were doing service together, and it sort of feels like the staff and the board together was sort of like we were a church of their own, of our own, you know, a parish of our own.
1: Yes.
2: And so that was a beautiful experience. But Ancient Faith has, you're right, has so much going on, and they've gotten, you know, of course we got the new app launched.
1: Right.
2: Just, you know, within the last, has it been about a year or so ago, maybe a little bit longer, which is, makes things so much easier, makes access so much easier, finding things so much easier. And, you know, I would encourage folks that maybe haven't picked it up in a little while to pick it up. If you haven't, you know, kind of dug through there a little bit, take some time and learn the new facets of this app and learn, and you can kind of dig a little bit and find some things. And I found, you know, I did that a couple of months ago. I was struggling, you know, with some personal things and kind of dug a little bit and found some Father Thomas Hopko stuff that really spoke to my soul.
1: Soothing
2: and
1: words.
2: Just,
1: it's soothing words to hear you say that, because I also know what soothing words it is to, what, how soothing it is and encouraging it is to hear Father Thomas Hopko's voice speaking speaking the truth in love to us.
2: That's right.
1: You know?
2: That's right. And so it was a beautiful, it just encouraged me. So I encourage people to do that and to listen to a podcast or one of the daily readings. So, you know, they have the section called Daily Bread.
1: Yes.
2: You know, where you can read the daily readings and have a little bit of, you know, homiletic stuff going on around those. So I encourage people to play with it a little bit and learn the new app and pay attention, because we've got, you know, not only do we have that, but we have so many other things coming down the pike for
1: sure. Children's ministry is on the rise through a number of avenues at Ancient Faith.
2: So we launched a whole new children's, you know, whatever you want to call it, children's department.
1: Right.
2: Which we've got YouTube. Mm-hmm. It's on YouTube. There's cartoons now, or sort of puppets and that are teaching virtues. And so it's, Ancient Faith. Children's TV.
1: A shout out to the Richies who might be listening.
2: That's right.
1: Yeah, congratulations to all y'all on that, for sure.
2: God. And also, you know, there's a lot of new books that are coming out and children's books that are coming out. And so that's been, so pay attention, get on the list so you can see, that, you know, when we do sort of a Monday newsletter that comes out every Monday.
1: Yes.
2: And there's, you know, not only are there, hey, this is what we've got, you know, there might be a sale, but here's what's going on this week. Here's what you need to be paying attention to. And so those can be very edifying things to plug into and listen to as you go throughout your week and keep that vibrancy of orthodoxy alive after you've left the Sunday liturgy.
1: Yes.
2: Just to have that little touch weekly, daily in the word and in our faith.
1: Well, I can say that I'm grateful to Ancient Faith, even before it was Ancient Faith. My wife and I read Conciliar Press books, booklets, pamphlets, tracts, everything we could get our hands on back in the day when I was in the Episcopal Seminary. And of course, the transformation of the ministry in the handing of the baton from Father Peter Gilquist to eventually John Maddox, who did such great and amazing things at Ancient Faith. And Melinda, she and I also have had a working relationship for quite a long time. She encouraged me and helped me to write many essays. When I was in Charleston, I wrote essays for the Orthodox Christian Network when she was the head of that section of media there. Mm-hmm. And then later, as she moved over to Ancient Faith, through the podcasts that I was doing for the Department of Evangelization and the Orthodox Church in America. So we had a great long interaction, and she's such a natural fit to, I won't say fill the shoes of John Maddox, he has his own shoes. She has her own shoes.
2: That's right.
1: And they're both very big shoes.
2: That's right.
1: And I would just add, it's another beautiful connection because Melinda's husband, Father Marty, is on the board of our seminary.
2: Oh, is that right?
1: Yeah.
2: I love that.
1: So we have, there are just so many beautiful connections between the various ministries like this one and the seminary and interpersonally, as you know, you and I have discovered in conversation just for the last 2 days.
2: I love Father Marty, and he's a military guy like myself.
1: Yes,
2: so
1: indeed.
2: We got to swap some war stories when we were at the retreat, you know, about a year ago.
1: I'm sure that you and he have chewed a lot of the same words. It's a little phrase I learned from Brandon when we were talking on the road yesterday.
2: Well, just as another anecdote, I'll leave with you about the Ancient Faith retreat, and we when we were with the staff, and we were all sort of in a room together, and I don't remember who asked, but they said, well, who here is an Orthodox convert? And save for two people, every hand went up. Hmm. And of those, there were a large percentage of those people that were staff that came through Ancient Faith Radio. Hmm. And so it's a beautiful work in that way, that it is a resource for people to find
1: yes.
2: the Orthodox faith.
1: Here and abroad.
2: That's right.
1: And I might say, I know Ancient Faith has a breadth of ministries. I mean, at the end of the day, it's Ancient Faith Ministries. You have digital airwaves ministries, and you have mm-hmm. public printed ministries, and others as well. I know that Ancient Faith is vastly larger than Father Topko. Father Topko, that's. You know what the definition is of a Freudian slip? It's when you say one thing but mean your mother. Sorry. I stumbled across Father Thomas Hopko's name in saying it for the reasons you'll understand in a moment. Father Thomas was an incredible teacher to me personally in his life. I say that I literally walked 1,000 miles talking to Father Thomas Hopko. Mm-hmm. In our parish church in Charleston, the walls were concrete and so thick that you couldn't get a cell service inside.
2: Yeah.
1: And he was a tremendous mentor to me. I would get on my cell phone and I'd walk around the neighborhood talking to him. And the number of calls I had, I walked 1,000 miles talking to Father Thomas Hopko. Father Thomas Hopko's family would not be Orthodox Christians were it not for the ministry of St. Alexis of Wilkes-Barre, who's enshrined here at the monastery church, because it was St. Alexis Toth. That's why I stumbled across Father Thomas Hopko, and I said Father Topko, and it's partly related to the word Toth. Mm-hmm. St. Alexis brought back Father Thomas Hopko's family from Eastern Rite Catholicism to Orthodox Christianity. And so St. Alexis's work and his missionary efforts were continued through Father Thomas Hopko, both in his living and in his dying, because he spoke all those words live, which were then recorded and put on Ancient Faith. But like you said, just last week, many years now after his repose, may the Lord remember him forever, you and I could still go dig up his incredibly enriching and comforting words and still learn from him. So that's another little connection just between St. Tikhon's broadly, St. Tikhon's Monastery specifically, Ancient Faith Radio, Father Thomas Hopko, and, you know, missionary, St. Alexis, missionary, Ancient Faith Radio, missionary, Father Thomas Hopko, and here we are. So we've got a baton in our hands. I congratulate you, Brandon, for your years of service on the board at Ancient Faith. I personally have been a beneficiary of that grace in my own learning and spiritual growth on the one hand, and in my own capacity to speak into a microphone like this for many years now on the other. But as you mentioned, the work that Ancient Faith has done and the reach that it's had, not only in the English-speaking world, but across the whole world, is just remarkable. And thank you for your dedication to make that happen.
2: Well, I don't know that I can take any credit, but I will say thank you on behalf of
1: yes.
2: Ancient Faith.
1: Yeah.
2: May I say just a word about my time here?
1: If I said no, what would you say?
2: You could cut it out. You can edit it out. That's what you say.
1: I wouldn't do it.
2: Okay. Well, I just want to say what an enriching time it's been here. And it seems that, when you step on the grounds here, you are on holy ground, truly. And the thing that's been just that's just been wonderful generally is behind every nook and cranny and, you know, behind this and that, there's all of this, this beautiful faith that's being expressed through iconography, that's being expressed through mosaics, that being expressed through the water in the well, in the well house, that's being expressed. So,
1: the classroom,
2: through the classroom, through the relationships, through the people that I've met. It's just a wonderful place where I have felt so at home. So thank you so much for having us here and for expressing such genuine and amazing hospitality. And I would encourage people, if they have not been here, to come, to come visit, because, I leave enriched, and it's a place where I can truly pray, right, without distraction. I'm not thinking about what I need to do,
1: right?
2: I'm not thinking about, okay, when I leave church today, I've got, a list of, you know, things that I need to knock out before work starts tomorrow. Mm. This has been truly a place of rest and prayer, and my soul has been lifted by my time here. So thank you.
1: Well, I appreciate those sweet words, Brandon. I just remind us all that the word for hospitality, maybe I put you on the spot. Do you know the Greek word for hospitality?
2: I don't.
1: Today is a language lesson.
2: Yes.
1: Philoxenia, two words from philo, like love, and xenos. If you saw my big fat Greek wedding, you know, my daughter going to marry a xeno. You know what I'm saying? A foreigner. Mm-hmm. Philoxenia, the word for hospitality in the scriptures, it means the love of the stranger. Mm. And what's so beautiful is, on the one hand, I didn't know you from Adam. I only knew your first name, that That's you were right. coming. And what's amazing is, in our Orthodox faith, on the one hand, the world is so vast. The globe is so many miles around, which is quite a distance. But in fact, we have 100 living connections between us. And so we're not strangers, we're brothers.
2: That's exactly right.
1: And I'm glad that you experienced that here. It's not something we would talk about or describe, but hopefully you experienced that, and I'm glad
2: Absolutely.
1: To hear.
2: Absolutely, it's been a joy.
1: Well, you were once a stranger, but now you have drawn near, and it's good to have you with us, brother.
2: Truly, thank you so much, Father, for having us.
1: My pleasure. God bless you. Safe travels home. Come back and bring a whole Allegiant plane load full of people back from Nashville.
2: It might be a 12-passenger van.
1: Fair enough. We'll start with that. Please bring Father Philip our warm greetings. Greet the saints at St. Philip's, that beautiful and vibrant place. May the Lord continue to bless all the efforts there, which are so remarkable and such a fine example for all of our parishes. And it's you are a very dynamic representative of that very dynamic and beautiful place. God bless you.
2: I'm humble, Father. Thank you. Mm-hmm.
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4: Listening to Father Thomas Hopko of Blessed Memory, the cassette lectures, recently discovered lectures from conventions and retreats.
5: There is really and basically only one reason, and one reason alone, why any human being doesn't hear the Word of God and doesn't live by the grace of God. That reason is simply put, which is the witness of all the saints and all the scriptures of our church, that reason is that a person just doesn't want to. And in the gospel today, Jesus, in the parable, he tells us, gives us the images of those who don't want to hear, those who don't want to receive the seed of the Word of God in their life. There are three types in the parable. St. John Chrysostom said, the first type are simply those who don't care. Those who just plainly don't want to know. They're just indifferent to it, hard-hearted, self-absorbed, and the Word of God comes and gets nowhere. Just like a rock, and nothing can happen. Then he says the second type are the shallow, those of us who are superficial, cowardly, fearful. So we hear for a while, but then when things get tough, when temptations come and difficulties, then we just fall away and betray the word that we have received. Then the third type are those of us who are anxious, who are greedy, and who are carnal. Those who love pleasures and riches and filled with anxieties, then the Word of God coming to them is just choked. Or in the words of John Chrysostom, he said, they kill it. So the hard-hearted and indifferent, rejected, superficial, and the cowardly and the shallow, betrayed carnal, the anxious, and the greedy, and the covetousness, kill it. But those who really want the Word of God will receive it, will cultivate it, and will endure with it no matter what. Then, according to the parable, they bring forth the fruit of God, the fruit of the Holy Spirit, love and peace and joy and patience and kindness, goodness, gentleness, fidelity, purity, and self-control. Those are the fruit of the Holy Spirit, according to St. Paul. It says, in a good, the RSV, it said, the good and honest heart. In the original Greek language, it says, in the kind, good. Kalos and Arathos, dobri y blagini. By the way, it says that they bring forth fruit. Then it says, with patience, with endurance. Because once that word is received, and if it's going really to grow and bring forth this fruit, then it does so only with incredibly great trial, temptation, and difficulty. The Apostle Paul, who really wanted to hear the Word of God, he wanted really to be faithful to God. And he was so faithful to God as he understood God that he went around killing Christians because he was zealous for the Word of God. The problem was, of course, that he was incredibly zealous, but he was also very confused. Basically, he was wrong. And zeal for God is not enough. St. Paul himself wrote to the Romans, he said, there are many people that I bear them witness that they have zeal for God, but it is not according to knowledge. Not the ignorance, not according to the full knowledge. Or in the RSV it says, it's not enlightened. Therefore they can put in place of the Word of God a righteousness of their own, and in the name of God actually be fighting against God. But if a person has a good and an honest heart, and really wants God, and if they're confused and mixed up and so off the track, like the Apostle Paul, that he ended up killing people, such a person is convertible. It may take a rather violent act, like with Paul himself. He had to get knocked down on the road to Damascus. He had to be kind of God had to speak to him to get his attention, you know, because he was so caught up in his own zeal. But that zeal, if it's for God, and if the will is for God, God will find a way to speak to us if we really want to hear. And he found a way to speak to Saul, transformed him into the Apostle Paul. And then we know, and we heard about it in the Gospel today, that on the road to Damascus after his conversion, when the people of his own party heard that he had become a Christian, and that he was now confessing Jesus, then they wanted to kill him. Then he had to be let down in a basket of Damascus in order to escape from those who now were trying to kill him. But the Apostle Paul, who heard the Word of God, who was ready to hear the Word of God, who didn't reject it, who didn't betray it, and who didn't choke it or kill it, but was ready to hear it, then he goes on, and we know about this from all of his letters, including the one we heard just now, that he boasted in God. He boasted in what happened to him. And he said that he could boast an incredible vision. On the Damascus Road, he saw the risen Christ. He saw the light of the glory of God. He heard Christ himself saying to him, Saul, Saul, why are you persecuting me? In fact, Paul was persecuting the Christians. Jesus said, why are you persecuting me? Then he says, who are you, Lord? And he said, I am Jesus whom you are persecuting. Then Paul surrenders to him and hears the Word of God and becomes a believer. And then he brings forth this fruit of God in his own good and honest heart with incredible patience. Because Paul, boasting that he had visions of God, and today we heard in the Gospel, in the Epistle, that he even boasted that he was caught up into the third heaven. We don't know what that means. He himself didn't know. Twice he said, whether in the body or out of the body, I don't know, God knows. But one thing I know, he said, I was caught up into the presence of God. And he said, I could boast about that. He said, but I won't. Nice way of doing it. I could boast, but I won't. And then he says, but if I do boast, then he boasted in all his troubles, all the trials, And we know that list that's in the 2 Corinthians. Beaten up, cast at sea, left dead 3 times, almost drowned, lashed with a whip 39 times minus 1, and so on. He boasted of all the trials that he had because he was willing to hear the word of God. And that means that if a person is willing to hear the word of God, and they're willing to follow the word of God, then they're willing to suffer for it. And all of the saints and all of the scriptures tell us, if we do hear the word of God, and we are willing to follow it, we will suffer for it. There's no other way. That's just how it is. But then the Apostle Paul even goes a step further. He said, not only did he have visions and revelations of God, not only was he caught up into the heavens and knew the presence of God, not only could he boast that he suffered more than anyone else for the sake of the gospel, but then he has this third thing, very strange thing, in fact, very disconcerting and upsetting thing. He said that beside his visions and beside his sufferings, he had some kind of thorn in it. He said God gave him a thorn in the flesh. And he sent, it says, an angel of Satan, a messenger of Satan was sent to harass me. And then he said that he prayed to God, this guy who had all these visions and all this suffering for the sake of the gospel. He said he prayed to God 3 times, please take this thing away. And God said to him, no, you have to have this. Then God said to him, for my grace is sufficient for you, and my perfection is made perfect. My power is made perfect. Weakness. Now, a lot of commentators through history try to figure out what that thorn in the flesh

0: know what it was. Some people think that it could have been a sexual temptation, that he was constantly being fought by the devil who was tempting him to do something or the other. Some people think, probably not without some grounds, that he was tempted all the time to be judging others. No, he had that tendency. Because he knew all these things and was so upset and so irritated because practically everybody that he preached the gospel through to betrayed not only it, but him. So we don't know. Maybe it was some other difficulty. In fact, one Protestant fellow in Union Seminary even thought it was perhaps a marital problem. Some people think that he had a wife at one point, that there was some difficulty because of that, that was constantly bothering him. But whatever it was, there was something that was constantly bothering him. And he prayed to God, please to take it away. He didn't ask God, don't let me suffer for the gospel. But he did ask God to take this trial, this temptation, this affliction, whatever it was, this irritation, take it away from him. And according to his own report, God said to him, no, you have to live with this. You have to live with it. But he said this, if people are tempted to vanity, to pride, to arrogance, and so on, the only tool that God has in his hand is affliction and temptation. And John Climacus even went further. He even said sin. God will let people keep sinning and sinning and falling into sin until they get the message that they have to trust God, stop judging other people, and live only according to the grace of God in their own life. And so as long as there is not that sense that God is loving us, and God is good, and God is merciful, and that's all that's necessary, then God will even let us sin. In fact, sometimes we even try, you know, by our own effort to be a good Christian, as St. Theophan the Refuse says somewhere, says God kind of looks at us and he says, when you're tired of it, let me know. Trying to become holy by your own efforts. As Metropolitan Anthony said in one book, achieved by trying to be holy by our own efforts is we make everyone around us miserable by our abortive attempts at sanctifying ourselves. We can't sanctify ourselves, and we can't do anything at all except live by the grace of God. And that's what Paul had to learn. And that's when Christ says to him, my power is made perfect in weakness, and my grace is sufficient for you. Then the Apostle Paul says, I boast in my weakness. He says, because when I am weak, and I know my weakness, then I am strong, then God's word, God's grace, can act. So let's pray to God, not only that we would not be indifferent, greedy, anxious, carnal, superficial, shallow, but once receiving that word, let's ask God also that we would have the grace bear whatever it is we have to bear in order to receive that word properly. And to receive that word properly is always, without exception, to know our own weakness. And until we learn our weakness, God is going to keep sending angels saving us until we learn that it is by his grace that we live, not by our power. Once we learn that lesson, learn how weak we really are, then the power of God really works. St. Nicholas of Sion of Sora in Russia said this. He said, until a person comes to the end of their rope and feels that they cannot do anything or anything at all, and feel like everything is lost, even God is not going to help them, once they come to that point, that's it. Then he says, they can even begin to work miracles. Then the power of God working them, the power of God is always made perfect in our weakness. It's God's grace that is sufficient. It's God's grace that gives us that power. So let that be our word this morning, that God is power in our life.
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1: Elizabeth has a problem. She wants to pray in church more than anything. 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
3: Today's epistle reading is from St. Paul's first letter to the Corinthians, chapter 5, verse 9, through chapter 6, verse 11. I wrote to you in my epistle not to keep company with sexually immoral people. Yet I certainly did not mean with the sexually immoral people of this world, or with the covetous, or extortioners, or idolaters, since then you would need to go out of the world. But now I have written to you not to keep company with anyone named a brother who is sexually immoral, or covetous, or an idolater, or a reviler, or a drunkard, or an extortioner, not even to eat with such a person. For what have I to do with judging those also who are outside? Do you not judge those who are outside? But those who are outside God judges. Therefore, put away from yourselves the evil person. Dare any of you, having a matter against another, go to law before the unrighteous and not before the saints? Do you not know that the saints will judge the world? And if the world will be judged by you, are you unworthy to judge the smallest matters? Do you not know that we shall judge angels? How much more things that pertain to this life? If then you have judgments concerning things pertaining to this life, do you appoint those who are least esteemed by the church to judge? I say this to your shame. It is so that there is not a wise man among you, not even one, who will be able to judge between his brethren. But brother goes to law against brother, and that before unbelievers. Now therefore, it is already an utter failure for you that you go to law against one another. Why do you not rather accept wrong? Why do you not rather let yourselves be cheated? No, you yourselves do wrong and cheat, and you do these things to your brethren. Do you not know that the unrighteous will not inherit the kingdom of God? Do not be deceived. Neither fornicators, nor idolaters, nor adulterers, nor homosexuals, nor sodomites, nor thieves, nor covetous, nor drunkards, nor revilers, nor extortioners will inherit the kingdom of God. And such were some of you, but you were washed, but you were sanctified, but you were justified in the name of the Lord Jesus and by the Spirit of our God. The very foundation of our Christian life is baptism into Christ. And because we were washed free from sin, we pledge to remain free from it. Ambrosiaster writes, "The Corinthians had received all the benefits of purity in their baptism, which is the foundation of the truth of the gospel. In baptism, the believer is washed clean from all sins and is made righteous in the name of the Lord, and through the Spirit of God, he is adopted as God's child." With these words, Paul is reminding them how great and how special is the grace which they have received in the true tradition. But afterward, by thinking which is contrary to this baptismal rule of faith, they had stripped themselves of these benefits. For this reason, he is trying to bring them back to their original way of thinking, so that they can recover what they had once received. Today's Gospel reading is from St. Matthew, chapter 13, verses 54 through 58. When he had come to his own country, he taught them in their synagogue, so that they were astonished and said, "Where did this man get this wisdom and these mighty works? Is this not the carpenter's son? Is not his mother called Mary, and his brothers, James, Joseph, Simon, and Judas? And his sisters, are they not all with us? Where then did this man get all these things?" So they were offended at him. But Jesus said to them, "A prophet is not without honor, except in his own country and in his own house." Now he did not do many mighty works there because of their unbelief. St. John Chrysostom further explains why Jesus taught in his own country but did no miracles. He writes, "But having come to his own country, he is not so intent upon miracles. He does not want to inflame them into further envy or to condemn them more grievously by the aggravation of their unbelief. Yet he presents his teaching, which possesses no less wonder than his miracles. For these utterly senseless people, when they ought to have marveled and been amazed at the power of his words, instead disparaged him, because of the one thought to be his father. Yet we know they had many examples of these things in the former times, for many fathers of little note had produced illustrious children."
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3: We carry with us in every breath, in every word, in every deed, the pledge of our baptism into Christ. By his divine gift, Christ restores us to our original state. 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Amen.
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1: Welcome to the Daily Orthodox Scriptures. I'm Father Alexis, and we are reading through the Scriptures each day of the year using the Orthodox Study Bible. Our readings today are from 2 Maccabees, chapters 1 and 2, Psalm 21, verses 1 through 19, Proverbs, chapter 4, verses 1 through 8, and Acts, chapter 21, verses 17 through 40. We are beginning a new book today, the second book of Maccabees. It is not a continuation of 1 Maccabees, but rather a different book, different author, on the same topic. There was a five-volume work on the Jewish history of this era by a Jason of Cyrene. Our book, 2 Maccabees, is a summary of Jason's book, a kind of Reader's Digest version. So we have a lot of the same characters, as well as the major theme that God takes care of those who are faithful, and also the recognition that being weak does not stop a people from overcoming a mighty enemy when God is with them. So let's begin. The second book of Maccabees, chapters 1 and 2. The Jewish brothers in Jerusalem and the land of Judea, to their Jewish brothers in Egypt, greetings and good peace. May God do good to you, and may he remember his covenant with Abraham, Isaac, and Jacob, his faithful servants. May he give all of you a heart to worship him and do his will with a strong heart and willing soul. May he open your heart to his law and his commandments, and may he bring you peace. May he hear your prayers and be reconciled to you, and may he not forsake you in an evil time. We are now praying for you here. In the 169th year, in the reign of Demetrius, we Jews wrote to you at the culminating point of the affliction that came upon us. In those years, from the time Jason and his followers revolted against the Holy Land and the kingdom, and burned the gate and shed innocent blood, we prayed to the Lord, and we were heard. So we offered sacrifice and fine flour, lit the lamps, and set out the loaves. Now then, celebrate the Feast of Tabernacles in the month of Chislev, in the 188th year. Those in Jerusalem and in Judea, and the Senate and Judas, to Aristobulus, who is from the family of the anointed priests, and is the teacher of Ptolemy the king, and to the Jews who are in Egypt, greetings and good health. Since we were saved by God from great dangers, we thank him abundantly as those drawn up in battle order against the king, for he drove out those who fought against the holy city. And when Antiochus their leader reached Persia, with a force around him that seemed irresistible, they were cut to pieces in the temple of Nanea through a deception employed by the priests of Nanea. For Antiochus, together with his friends, arrived at the temple to marry her for the sake of obtaining most of its treasures as a dowry. When the priests of the temple of Nanea set out the treasures, and Antiochus, with a few men, had come inside the enclosed wall of the sacred precinct, they closed the temple as soon as he entered it. Then they opened the secret door of the ceiling and threw stones. They struck down the governor and his men, dismembered them, and took their heads and threw them to the people outside. Blessed in every way be our God, who delivered up the ungodly men. Since on the 25th day of Chislev we will celebrate the purification of the temple, we thought it needful to notify you that you might also celebrate the Feast of Tabernacles and the Feast of the Fire, when Nehemiah, who built the temple and the altar, offered sacrifices. For when our fathers were led captive to Persia, the pious priests of that time took some of the fire off the altar and hid it secretly in the hollow of a dry well. where they sealed it, so the place would be unknown to anyone. But after enough years had passed, when it pleased God, Nehemiah was sent away by the king of Persia, and he appointed the descendants of the priests who hid the fire to get it. When they reported to us that they had not found the fire, but rather a thick liquid, he commanded them to dip it out and bring it. But when the things of the sacrifices were brought to be offered, Nehemiah told the priest to sprinkle the liquid on the wood and the things laid upon it. When this was done and some time had elapsed, and the sun, which had been clouded over, shone forth, a great fire flared up, causing everyone to marvel. While the sacrifice was being consumed, the priests and everyone offered prayer. Jonathan led, and all the rest responded, as did Nehemiah. The prayer was offered as follows. O Lord, Lord God, Creator of all things, fearful, mighty, righteous, and merciful, the only King and good one, you only are bountiful, alone, righteous, almighty, and eternal. You save Israel from every evil, and you chose our fathers and sanctified them. Accept this sacrifice on behalf of all your people, and protect your portion and sanctify it. Gather our scattered people. Free those enslaved among the Gentiles. Look upon the rejected and despised, and make the Gentiles know that you are our God. Torment the oppressors and those insolent with arrogance. Plant your people in your holy place, as Moses said. Then the priests sang hymns, and when the things of the sacrifice were consumed, Nehemiah ordered that the remaining liquid should be poured upon large stones. When this was done, a flame flared up, but when a light from the altar shone in turn, the flame went out. Now when this became known, the matter was reported to the king of the Persians. He was told that in the place where the exiled priests had hidden the fire, the liquid had appeared from which Nehemiah and his men purified the sacrifice. So the king investigated the matter and closed the place and made it sacred. Then the king exchanged many excellent gifts with those he favored. Nehemiah and his men called this Nephthar, which means purification, but by most people it is called Nephthah. One finds in the records, as it is noted, that Jeremiah the prophet ordered those migrating to take some of the fire. The prophet also gave the law to those migrating and commanded them not to forget the Lord's ordinances, nor be led astray in their thoughts when they happened to see the gold and silver statues and their adornment. He also spoke other such words and urged them not to depart from the law in their hearts. It was also written that the prophet received an oracle and ordered that the tabernacle and the ark should accompany him when he went to the mountain where Moses had gone up and had seen the inheritance of God. So when Jeremiah went there and found a cave, he brought the tabernacle, the ark, and the altar of incense, and then sealed up the entrance. Some who followed him came to mark the way, but they were unable to find it. Now when Jeremiah learned of this, he rebuked them and said, "The place shall be unknown until God gathers his people again and shows his mercy. Then the Lord will disclose these things, and the glory of the Lord and the cloud will be seen as they were shown to Moses, and as Solomon deemed it worthy that the place should be specially consecrated." It was also made clear that Solomon, in his wisdom, offered sacrifice for the consecration and completion of the temple. Just as Moses prayed to the Lord, and fire came down from heaven and consumed the sacrifice, so Solomon also prayed, and the fire came down and consumed the whole burnt offerings. Moses said, "They were consumed because the sin offering had not been eaten." Likewise, Solomon also celebrated the 8 days. The same things are reported in the records and in the memoirs of Nehemiah, and also that he founded a library and gathered books about the kings and the prophets and the writings of David and letters of kings about votive offerings. Likewise, Judas also collected all the books, lost on account of the war that came upon us, so they are in our possession. Thus, if you have need of them, send people to bring them to you. Since then, we are about to celebrate the purification we write to you. Therefore, you will do well to celebrate the days, for it is God who saved all his people and gave back the inheritance to all, and the kingdom, the priesthood, and the consecration, as he promised through the law. For we hope in God that he will have mercy upon us soon and gather us from everywhere under heaven into his holy place. For he delivered us from great evils and has purified the place. Now the account of Judas Maccabeus and his brothers, the purification of the great temple and the consecration of the altar, and moreover the wars against Antiochus Epiphanes and his son Ephpator, and the interventions that came from heaven to those who behaved courageously on behalf of Judaism, who, although few in number, plundered the whole country and pursued the barbarian multitudes, and recovered control of the temple famous throughout the world, freed the city, and restored the laws that were about to be dissolved, while the Lord with great goodness was merciful to them. All this, which was made clear by Jason of Cyrene in 5 books, we shall attempt to abridge into a single book. We realize that a confused mass of material and subject matter makes it too hard on most people who wish to plunge into the narrative of history. Thus, we have aimed to help those who wish to read with delight, to make it easy for those who are inclined to memorize, and to appeal to those who read for profit. Therefore, for us who have undertaken the difficult task of brevity, and this is no easy matter, but one demanding sweat and loss of sleep, as is the case with one who prepares a banquet seeking the benefit of others. All the same, for the sake of the gratitude of many, we will gladly endure the uncomfortable toil, leaving the intricate examination of exact details to the compiler, while devoting our labor to arriving at the outlines of the abridgment. Just as the architect of a new house must be concerned with the whole construction, while the one who decorates it and paints it needs to consider only what is suitable for its adornment, so it seems to me is the case with us. It is fitting for the originator of a history to enter into a thorough discussion of words and be inquisitive about every detail, but one who pursues brevity of narrative must be permitted to forego exhaustive treatment. Therefore, from here on, let us begin our narrative, adding only so much to what has already been said, for it is foolish to lengthen the preface of a history, but cut short the history itself. Psalm 21, verses 1 through 19. O God, my God, hear me. Why have you forsaken me? The words of my transgression are far from my salvation. O my God, I will cry out by day, but you will not hear me, and by night, but not for a lack of understanding in me. But you dwell among the saints, O praise of Israel. Our fathers hoped in you. They hoped in you, and you delivered them. They cried out to you and were saved. They hoped in you and were not ashamed. But I am a worm and not a man, a reproach of man and despised by the people. All who see me mock me. They speak with their lips and shake their head, saying, He hoped in the Lord, let him rescue him. Let him save him, since he delights in him. For you are he who drew me from the womb, my hope from my mother's breasts. I was cast upon you from the womb. From my mother's womb you are my God. Do not stand off from me, for affliction is near. There is no one to help. Many young bulls surrounded me. Fat bulls encircled me. They open their mouths against me, like a raging and roaring lion. I am poured out like water, and all my bones are shattered. My heart is like wax melting into my stomach. My strength is dried up like an earthen vessel. My tongue cleaves to my throat. And you led me into the dust of death. For many dogs surrounded me. An assembly of evildoers enclosed me. They pierced my hands and my feet. I numbered all my bones. And they look and stare at me. They divided my garments among themselves. And for my clothing they cast lots.
2: Proverbs chapter 4, verses 1 through 8. Hear, my children, the instruction of your father, and pay attention that you might know his thinking. For I offer a good gift to you. Do not forsake my law. For I was a son, and I was obedient to my father, and beloved in the presence of my mother, who taught me, saying, Let our word become firmly planted in your heart. Guard our commandments, do not forget them. Neither disregard the word of my mouth, nor forsake it, and it shall cleave to you. Love it, and it will keep you. Secure it, and it shall exalt you. Honor it, that it may embrace you, and give your head a crown of graces, and cover you with a crown of delight. Acts chapter 21, verses 17 through 40. And when we had come to Jerusalem, the brethren received us gladly. On the following day, Paul went in with us to James, and all the elders were present. When he had greeted them, he told in detail those things which God had done among the Gentiles through his ministry. And when they heard it, they glorified the Lord, and they said to him, You see, brother, how many myriads of Jews there are who have believed, and they are all zealous for the law. But they have been informed about you that you teach all the Jews who are among the Gentiles to forsake Moses, saying that they ought not to circumcise their children, nor to walk according to the customs. What then? The assembly must certainly meet, for they will hear that you have come. Therefore, do what we tell you. We have four men who have taken a vow. Take them and be purified with them, and pay their expenses so that they may shave their heads, and that all may know that those things of which they were informed concerning you are nothing, but that you yourself also walk orderly and keep the law. But concerning the Gentiles who believe, we have written and decided that they should observe no such thing, except that they should keep themselves from things offered to idols, from blood, from things strangled, and from sexual immorality. Then Paul took the men, and the next day, having been purified with them, entered the temple to announce the expiration of the days of purification, at which time an offering should be made for each one of them. Now when the 7 days were almost ended, the Jews from Asia, seeing him in the temple, stirred up the whole crowd and laid hands on him, crying out, Men of Israel, help! This is the man who teaches all men everywhere against the people, the law, and this place. And furthermore, he also brought Greeks into the temple and has defiled this holy place. For they had previously seen Trophimus the Ephesian with him in the city, whom they supposed that Paul had brought into the temple. And all the city was disturbed, and the people ran together, seized Paul, and dragged him out of the temple, and immediately the doors were shut. Now as they were seeking to kill him, news came to the commander of the garrison that all Jerusalem was in an uproar. He immediately took soldiers and centurions and ran down to them. And when they saw the commander and the soldiers, they stopped beating Paul. Then the commander came near and took him and commanded him to be bound with two chains. And he asked who he was and what he had done. And some among the multitude cried one thing and some another. So when he could not ascertain the truth because of the tumult, he commanded him to be taken into the barracks. When he reached the stairs, he had to be carried by the soldiers because of the violence of the mob. For the multitude of the people followed after, crying out, Away with him! Then as Paul was about to be led into the barracks, he said to the commander, May I speak with you? He replied, Can you speak Greek? Are you not the Egyptian who some time ago stirred up a rebellion and led the 4,000 assassins out into the wilderness? But Paul said, I am a Jew from Tarsus in Cilicia, a citizen of no mean city, and I implore you, permit me to speak to the people. So when he had given him permission, Paul stood on the stairs and motioned with his hand to the people. And when there was a great silence, he spoke to them in the Hebrew language, saying, So we've been with Paul for quite a while now. It's amazing to see his transformation from someone who persecuted the Christians to not only a great teacher of Christianity, but the one who risks the most, seeing the importance of bringing the Gentiles into the faith. And many of these things make Paul controversial, not just to the Jews or Roman authorities, but even to the early Christians. So now he's back in Jerusalem. Everyone has been telling him not to go, but he kept responding that he must go, that the Holy Spirit is leading him there, that he doesn't care what happens to him. He has to be obedient to God. So the Jerusalem church is made up mostly of Jews who have come to believe that Jesus is the Messiah. And they are not so sure about Paul. For one thing, he had been persecuting the Christians before. And for another, they've been hearing that he's been cozying up to the Gentiles. This wasn't something they were familiar or comfortable with. The Jewish Christians, for the most part, were able to accept Jesus as Christ without abandoning their Jewishness. So the Jewish Christian leaders want Paul to go through a certain ritual to show the people that he really is a good Jew. And he accepts. And he's in the middle of this when suddenly he's recognized by non-Christian Jews, and this great big mob is formed, and they try to beat him to death. So the Romans, because they are the governmental power here, they grab Paul and they put him into custody. We'll see that from now on, most of Paul's time will be spent in custody, but it won't slow him down. In fact, we will see that his situation under Roman guard will give him more opportunity to tell the good news about Jesus and expand his influence to even more places. It's kind of counterintuitive, but his arrests and confinements will end up protecting him, Paul, and bring him right to the center of the empire. And we'll be seeing that in the upcoming days. I'm Father Alexis, and remember, Christ is in our midst.
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3: Our saints of the day are martyrs Maria Skobsova, Dmitry Klepinin, and those with them who perished in the Nazi concentration camps. Mother Maria was born in Latvia in 1891. Like many of the pre-revolutionary Russian intelligentsia, she was an atheist and a political radical in her youth, but gradually came to accept the truths of the faith. After the revolution, she became part of the large Russian emigre population of Paris. There she was tonsured as a nun by Metropolitan Evlogi and devoted herself to a life of service to the poor. With a small community of fellow believers, she established houses of hospitality for the poor, the homeless, the alcoholic, and visited Russian emigres in mental hospitals. In 1939, Metropolitan Evlogi sent the young priest Father Dmitry to serve Mother Maria's community. He proved to be a partner, committed even unto death in the community's work among the poor. When the Nazis took Paris in 1940, Mother Maria, Father Dmitry, and others of the community chose to remain in the city to care for those who had come to count on them. As Nazi persecution of Jews in France increased, the Orthodox community's work naturally expanded to include protection and care of these most helpless ones. Father Dmitry was asked to provide certificates of baptism to preserve the lives of Jews, and always complied. Eventually, this work led to the arrest of Mother Maria, Father Dmitry, and their associates. A fragment survives of the Gestapo's interrogation of Father Dmitry. Hoffmann. If we release you, will you give your word never again to aid Jews? Klepinin. I can say no such thing. I am a Christian,
4: and I must act as I must." Hoffman then struck Kleppinen across the face. Hoffman, Jew lover, how dare you talk of helping those swine as being a Christian duty? Kleppinen, recovering his balance, held up the cross from his cassock. Kleppinen, do you know this Jew? For this, Father Dmitri was knocked to the floor. Your priest did himself in, Hoffman said afterward to Sofia Pilenko. He insists that if he were to be freed, he would act exactly as before. Mother Maria, Father Dmitri, and several of their colleagues were sent to the Nazi concentration camps. Mother Maria to Ravensbrück, Father Dmitri to Buchenwald, where after great sufferings they perished. It is believed that Mother Maria's last act was to take the place of a Jew being sent to death, voluntarily dying in his place. Mother Maria and her companions were glorified by the Patriarchate of Constantinople in 2004. The Saint of the Day can be found in the pages of www.abamoses.com and is a regular feature of Ancient Faith Radio.
0: This is Daily Orthodox Scriptures for Kids with Father Alexis Corey. We're glad you're with us for this journey.
1: Welcome. I'm Father Alexis, and we are going to be reading through the Bible together. And I've got some friends that will be helping us. So let's get started.
2: It's time again for Daily Orthodox Scriptures for Kids with episode 387 and with the other James, brother of the other John. Hey, James, what's our chapter?
5: John chapter 4.
2: And the verses?
5: Verses 39 through 42.
2: Brilliant. Let's get started.
5: And many of the Samaritans of that city believed in him because of the words of the woman who testified, "He told me all that I ever did." So when the Samaritans had come to him, they urged him to stay with them, and he stayed there 2 days. And many more believed because of his own word. Then they said to the woman, "Now we believe not because of what you said, for we ourselves have heard him, and we know that this is indeed this Christ, the Savior of the world."
2: Beautiful, James. Thanks. Remember the Samaritan woman from a couple days ago? Well, she told her friends about Jesus, and they want to see who this special man is. She's doing what Jesus talked to the apostles about last time, to gather more people like a father gathers the harvest. Well, that's what she's doing. And it seems that there are two important parts of coming to Jesus. The first is coming to him because someone told them about him. The second is when we hear or experience Jesus for ourselves. Then our relationship to Jesus is not simply from what other people say to us, but our own experience, our own personal experience as well. I know for me, I grew up hearing about Jesus, but at a certain time, I began to know Jesus. I knew he was with me. I experienced him. And then I started experiencing him more in church, and when I read the Bible, and when I received communion. First we hear about Jesus, then we experience Jesus himself. So thanks, James, for reading today. I'm Father Alexis, and remember, Christ is in our midst.
5: He is and ever shall be.
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6: 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Thoughtful discussions with everyday people who found courageous ways to manage their tech use. We will also share interviews with experts to guide us in our digital discernment. And we'll be taking the conversation one level up to talk about how parish ministries think about digital discernment for their efforts. We hope to discover how our ancient faith can bring clarity and purpose to our modern digital life, for ourselves, our families, our parishes, and the society around us, for the life of the world.
7: Hello, friends. I'm Louis Stamoulis, moderator of Digital Discernment. We are pleased to welcome Christopher Chiakoulis to the show. Christopher is a public high school counselor specializing in college and career counseling. He is also the founder of Orthodox Christian College Counseling, a platform that assists Eastern Orthodox Christian teenagers and their parents in navigating the college admissions process. And he's even written a book on the topic called Paving the Road to College Through an Orthodox Christian Perspective. Even if you aren't a parent or teenager, I think you will find this conversation enlightening for how to think about the influence of social media on decision making. And now, here's Dr. Rando with Christopher on this episode of Digital Discernment.
8: Welcome, Christopher. It's so great to have you here on the show today.
9: Thank you for having me.
8: Awesome. Well, it's college search season, right? And choosing a college is one of the major life decisions that teens make in their lives. Now more than ever, teens and their parents are flooded with information online about every aspect of the college search process. So Christopher, as a college counselor, what are some ways you're seeing that technology has changed the college landscape in recent years?
9: Yeah. So think back in the day, especially for parents or like myself, you know, pre-2000, most of the college search was done through guidebooks or talking through to like an admissions rep at your school or at a college fair or by going to visit in person. So there was like opinions out there from families and family and friends, but most of the info pretty much came directly from the source itself. But now there's websites, blogs, social media, you know, email listservs and so on. So families can get, you know, this information from all those places. And back in the day when those view books and things came in the mail, you know, you either signed up for it by filling out a postcard or maybe College Board or ACT sold your info when you took the test. But for the most part, you know, you opted in to it, you know, pretty directly. And when it came in the mail, you could pretty easily either just toss it in the garbage or put it in a box in the living room and, you know, get back to it over the weekend, like on a Saturday or something like that. But now families get emails and text messages like all day long in their inbox to their phone. So it's not so easy to like just ignore it or, you know, throw it in a box and review it later. So it's coming nonstop all day. And that can be really overwhelming to try to keep up with all that information coming to them. And even in addition to that, just the search process itself, you know, before you were aware of maybe your state schools and your local like private colleges, and then maybe some other well-known ones here or there. But now with these online search tools and virtual tours that you can take, it's like all 4,000 schools are now an option for you. And that's, again, in itself overwhelming. And so, you know, knowing about all these schools and now being able to apply to them so easily online, again, you don't have to fill out by hand every application that you're applying to like I had to do, it makes narrowing it down, you know, overwhelming. It makes more colleges getting more applications than they ever did because it's just so easy to type in the info online. And then now that makes some schools more selective because they're getting so many more applications that they never would have gotten before, you know, had people not maybe had all the technology to search the school or to fill out the application. So bottom line, technology is definitely helpful in the research, you know, it's easier to get the info, but it can also cause more stress just to the overwhelming amount of it. And then you have to consider if it's good info or not.
8: Right. Now, when parents are getting texts or teens are getting texts and emails, are those coming directly from the schools or are there also websites or organizations that are pushing out information, and maybe some of that isn't necessarily accurate.
9: Yeah, I mean, it can come from the schools, you know, directly. You know, oftentimes if you sign up for like a scholarship search engine or some of those things, then you might be getting, you know, texts sent to you. You opted in through something that you didn't realize, and now you're getting, you know, information from different organizations, from scholarships, from the testing agencies, from whoever they sold your info to. So, you know, yeah, it can be hard to sort through what's coming from the college, what looks like it's coming from the college, you know, and then even, you know, sometimes when you're searching online, you see the answers to so many things. And I always tell students, make sure the website is the school's website.
8: Right, and not something
9: else's. So maybe if you can check who's this text coming from, or who's the address on this email, you know, that's some place to start.
8: Yeah. It just gets so overwhelming. One piece of advice our family was given when my two sons started the college search process was to set up an email that was specifically for college applications and college information. And that was the smartest piece of advice, I think, that we were given, because then our regular emails were not flooded.
9: And I tell the students at my school and everywhere, don't use it as another way to sign up for, you know, birthday free ice cream cones and stuff like that. Like, truly keep it just for, you know, your college stuff, because it'll get lost. That when you do get in the important information via email, it will get lost in, you know, maybe your school email or your regular personal email. So Yeah, definitely keeping all that organized is key.
8: Well, it's part of controlling the overwhelm. And I want to talk a little bit about that, because it can be very overwhelming for parents and teens both. And on some of the previous episodes of this podcast, we've talked about discerning, you know, how much time to spend on devices and how to limit usage. But let's also talk about discerning the information from that flood of emails and texts and even mailers that we're getting, you know, but in particular what we're getting online. So when it comes to getting information about colleges, what are some concerning things you've seen out there that call for, you know, this specific type of digital discernment?
9: Right. So one popular question I get a lot from students and parents is, so I saw this online and I was wondering, you know, and it's, you know, maybe something that's outrageous or seems too good to be true or, you know, whatever. And so, you know, it's hard again because of that. And so you really have to discern the legitimacy of what's out there, you know. So now with the internet, there's lots of experts online, right? Where anyone and everyone can, you know, not only give you advice about the college process in general, but then, you know, share their personal subjective thoughts and feelings about a school, right? So, you know, you're flooded with these social media posts, TikTok videos, emails, all these things about the good and bad of various colleges and the process overall, how to write your essay, you know, how to do all, you know, how to, you know, get letters of rec and all these different things. But the problem is it's hard to vet, you know, is this information coming from like a legit source or is it just one person's information? And so you don't want to make your decision based on all this subjectivity of these, you know, few people's experience, right? So one place you see this sometimes is these so-called experts are self-proclaimed experts purely by the fact that they were admitted to a prestigious university. And so now all of a sudden they know how everything works. And we don't even know the story. First of all, we don't even know if they actually were admitted to that college. They might just put on the sweater or something and say they were. But even if they were, you don't know the story behind why were they admitted. You know, are they this truly exceptional student? You know, maybe they filled a checkbox, they played the bassoon in the band and the college needed a band. And so they were the best candidate. We don't know, right? But it's great that they got in, but that doesn't make them like now an expert. They can't equate, you know, their experience with an expert, you know, level and from, you know, that being an expert in the whole process, right? And so they'll take this though, this school on their resume, and now they'll sometimes charge people hundreds or thousands of dollars, like for this insider information, like I know how to get into the Ivy League and now I'll share this with you. And especially as Orthodox Christians, right, we have to be careful about letting this prestige factor get like too much of the process, right? You know, especially if we're going to start paying money for people, you know, paying money for this, you know, to get into the, you know, this insider info. You know, obviously we want our kids to get into the best schools and so on and so forth. But when it starts to go down that road of, I'm going to spend all this money for this person's help and all this for these test scores, and it stops being about, you know, what's best for the student, but more about like what name of the school that we can say our kid's going to or that we're going to, that's where it becomes, you know, a problem. And we have to stop and ask ourselves, you know, is this really necessary? All the stuff we're doing necessary in the end to have the best college experience, you know, and is it helping us on our path to salvation, most importantly, or is it kind of steering us off into this pride avenue and where we're just wasting a bunch of resources and throwing that all over the place? And so, again, I see pride kind of come up a lot in a lot of ways. And so it's just something I would say really be careful with. You see it in online, you know, Facebook groups and all sorts of things where, you know, you just want some solid information and it turns into, you know, this brag fest or sob fest or whatever it may be. And you have to really stop and ask yourself, is this stuff helping us or, you know, why are we doing this?
8: Yeah. And that's a point of discernment we talk about a lot on here. You know, is this needful or is this a waste of time? You know, and I think especially all that's out there about colleges really requires that discernment.
9: Right. Yeah, I know you talked about like the rabbit hole of different things and you can get lost in that too. And that going back to when parents ask me that, that's usually what has happened. They've gone down this rabbit hole of blogs and posts and whatever. And finally they're like, maybe I should ask somebody who, you know, does this, you know, as their day job or knows what they're doing, or I'll ask the college directly, like, why am I, you know, wasting all this time and stuff to, you know, and like not get the information, you know,
8: yeah,
9: so easily.
8: So in particular, with regard to social media, right? So I'm not talking about legit websites, but actual, you know, Facebook, Instagram, Twitter, you know, even YouTube, social media. What kinds of things have you seen there, either from students or parents or bloggers, that might need some discernment as well?
9: Right. So one big area, if you start kind of at the end of the process, is this decision day. Okay. Decision day is the day we call, typically it's May 1st, the day that the seniors have to let the colleges know where they're going to go, where they're going to enroll. And so, you know, it's a popular thing in some schools to when you make their decision to celebrate it, you know, not a big deal. But where it becomes a big deal is when we get to social media. So a lot of high schools either officially or have a student create like an Instagram page, let's say, and then ask all the seniors to share, okay, where are you attending college and what are you going to study and so on. And my high school I work at always has, you know, students always do this. So I don't know how they decide who does it, but someone always does it. So there's a few concerns when it comes to this. The first one is privacy, right? So now these are public pages. And now you're posting your picture and your major and your school and all that stuff, like all over, you know, for everyone to know. So that's just kind of one piece. But the other piece that can cause more, you know, stress and anxiety is kind of the accuracy of it all, right? Who's vetting, again, that these are true? Because teens are going to lie, to be honest. They're going to lie to save face with their friends. And I have seen students post the college that they say they're going to get all the likes and all the comments and all the hearts and all that. And I know for a fact that they were not even admitted to that school. Like I get lists from a lot of the colleges that tell me who's applied from my school and the admission decision. And I know that student applied, but they are not going there. And, you know, again, because there's no way for their friends or anyone to check. So they do this for all the acknowledgments, for all the accolades, for all the celebrations, right? And then when all the dust settles in the fall and everyone's kind of more focused on themselves and going to wherever they're going to go, you know, people forget. And, you know, then the student will, you know, make up some excuse, maybe, oh, like I changed my mind or something, you know, and it'll kind of won't seem like a big deal. But it is a big deal, not only because they're lying and things like that, but it gives other people, you know, the impression of certain things like, oh, like, how did this person, like jealousy and, you know, all these different
8: emotions. There's all kinds of competition and social comparison that goes
9: And then the parents get into it, like, how did that person get in? And again, you don't know if it's true, you don't know all the things behind it. So when we start sharing all this public, you know, information with everyone, it usually isn't, you know, what is the point, you know, to it, right? And kind of along with that, it shows a skewed, even if all the posts are accurate, it typically shows, you know, skewed results, right? So in my school, the biggest chunk of students, you know, 20% are going to our community college, but I never see any students post that on the social media sites. It's like, it's shameful for some reason. And so it looks like everyone is going to these, you know, 4-year schools and doing all this stuff and like, oh my gosh, like everyone, like, but it's not the case. And so again, you start looking and comparing and oh, I'm too ashamed to put that I'm going to this school or that school. And it's just like this false sense of what's actually the false sense of reality of what's happening with the class. And people, again, are looking at all that on social media, and then the next class below them is making their decisions or thinking.

0: Yeah, that's tough, right? Because online, everyone's the best, right? No one is posting their failed test or the championship game that they lost or their college rejection, email stuff. They're posting all the best, stuff, right? And so when you start to look online at other teams and whatever, all you see is like people who are like winning basically. So you're like, okay, what's all their winning formula? It's like this superhuman student, and they're taking the most rigorous classes, and they're an athlete and a musician, and they're curing cancer over the summer, and they're doing all these like crazy things, right? And there might be some kids like that, and that God bless them, that's amazing talents they have, but that's not the norm. But
1: And
0: somehow,
1: some of those still won't get into
0: yeah,
1: MIT.
0: exactly, right? And so sometimes, like, but families will think, like, I have to do these things because this is who I see is admitted to these places and so on. And so they are like, okay, what classes do I need to take that the college wants? I don't want to take the classes, but like they want to see this, right? Or what activities do I have to be in that I'm not passionate about, but I have to, I have to do it. And so parents are also, they see these things, they're telling their kids, you have to take this, you have to take that. There was actually a recent article on Forbes.com that talked about how parental pressure is fueling a mental health crisis in youth these days because these expectations are unrealistic. And the crazy thing is, colleges aren't expecting it. It's like somehow people think this is the expectation and what colleges want, but all the colleges I've had, come talk to my students, over 100 every fall, no one ever says they expect this. It's like this miscommunication somewhere where all the students think they have to do one thing and the parents think, and the college is like, no, we want you to be like yourself. We want you to do what you're passionate about. We don't want you to take a course load that you loathe going to every day, and that's really where we have to stop and think, like, are we pushing, things away out of our life in the name of college that we shouldn't be. And the biggest, thing that gets pushed, I think, is church related stuff, right? All of a sudden we don't have time for youth groups or retreats or even Sunday liturgy, because we have to do these things for college. We have to be in these activities. We have to be studying. We have to be taking the ACT for the 12th time. Like we have to, like, but nobody, you don't have to do those things, but somehow people think they do. And all of a sudden, now you've lost the church. You've lost that most important thing that should be in your life, all for the sake of what you think colleges want. And in the end, you find out that they didn't really want it at all. And now I just lived my high school experience like down a road that I wasn't even happy about for nothing.
1: Succumbing to that pressure, it's almost as if getting accepted into a great college, whatever that person's definition of a great college is, becomes an idol, really. And I think this is a good segue to talk about your book, which I'm really excited about and grateful for. Even though my kids are well out of college, I wish I had had your resource. You wrote a book recently released called Paving the Road to College Through an Orthodox Christian Perspective. And I ordered it and I read it and I love it. And in part, I do because it's a solid book of guidance around the college search process. Has a lot of the information in there that great high school counselors give, but it also has quotes from the saints, well thought out placed quotes to help you really navigate the process with Christ in mind, with discernment, right? So,
0: Right.
1: Christopher, tell us about how an Orthodox Christian student can approach the college search process a bit differently than his or her peers.
0: Right. Well, appreciate the testimonial there. And that was the goal, right? That was my goal in creating something like that, to have that practical knowledge infused with the faith. And so, yeah, the process should be approached differently for Orthodox Christians, because like you just said, we are the college that we go to should not be the idol, right? We have to remember

0: that the ultimate destination with that we're hoping to be admitted to is the kingdom of heaven, like not any other college or anything else. So any decisions we make along the way related to what we do in high school or how we pick a college can't knock us off that path to salvation. And so, like I was saying, I do argue in the book that those church activities, by doing them, you know, and instead of, you know, tutoring or whatever now and then, isn't going to hurt your college chances. It's actually going to possibly help you, because it's giving a different aspect of who you are. It's showing your uniqueness. And so not only can being involved in church groups, altar, choir, teaching Sunday school, doing Bible bowls and oratorical, like all those things not only can help you in college, because you can put those as activities, but it's also a win for your soul, right? You're staying engaged in the church. You're learning about your faith. So it's a win-win. And so again, one of the things we talk about, I talk about in the book, you know, when you're trying to come up with your list, is the place that you are going to go, whether that's the size of the school, the location, all the, a lot of different factors in the place. But for Orthodox Christians, that place needs to be close to an Orthodox church. Like, community is so important. And I know previous guests have said on this podcast too that, yeah, you can attend church online, but you can't participate in the sacraments or be a part of a true community online, right? You have to go to church. My kids were at summer camp at Antiochian Village this summer, and Father Chris, the director, his like three favorite words are go to church. Like, we hear it as a kid, and then all of a sudden we get again to high school, college, and why is it not important anymore? So you have to be able to go to church during this time. And so, you know, some of the benefits, of course, of digital tools now is that you can look up, you know, Google Map, you know, what are the closest Orthodox churches, you know, different jurisdictions. You can look on the Orthodox Christian Fellowship OCF website and see if there is a chapter there and how to connect with the student leader or the spiritual advisor. You know, you can go on social media. I know a lot of the OCFs have Instagram pages, and you can already follow and connect and see when activities are. So, as an Orthodox Christian, you have to also include some of those things in there. Your destination, wherever you go, has to be able to have an Orthodox community by it, whether you live at home and commute and stay within your parish that you're currently in, or if you're not, make sure that there's an Orthodox community, you know, there when you get there. So, you know, that's like, I would say, the most important thing. And then, you know, other things too that come into place is the price. You know, I haven't talked about it too much here, but the price that people are willing to pay or really go into debt for that prestigious school is really not a good thing for, you know, not only your finances, but for your spiritual life as well. Especially if it's rooted in that pride. And so you can use tools online to check the budget, you know, to check the net price, to do a lot of those things, to look for scholarships so that you have a list when you go to apply to schools of ones that are actually in your family's budget. And you are not, you know, pushing that too far where it leads to both financial trouble and spiritual trouble, getting into like debt for no reason.
1: I appreciate your mention of all of those tools, right? Because we don't reject all of the digital tools that are out there and available to us. We want to use them to our benefit and to our good discernment. And Google Maps is definitely your friend when it comes to looking for churches near colleges, you know, and certainly I've wholeheartedly agree that checking the OCF website, Orthodox Christian Fellowship, in order to find chapters near the schools you're considering are great. This is great. So helpful. In your book, I think you said, you know, we talk about financial fit and geographic fit and all these ways that a college can be a good fit, but we also have to consider the spiritual fit. And I think you've made that point very well. So this has just been a great conversation. I'm wondering, Christopher, if you can give only one piece of advice to parents and teens as they go through the college search and selection process, what would it be?
0: If I could only give one piece of advice, it would be to, you know, make sure that there is that spiritual fit. Do not forsake your spiritual life and your path, you know, to salvation, you know, for something so temporary, so, you know, such a short part of your life. Really make sure that you look at the big picture and what is the most important, you know, thing in your life. And hopefully that is, you know, the salvation of your soul. And so whatever you do in high school, the clubs you join, the activities you do, how you spend your time, how you spend your money, then how you choose your college and spend your time and money there, all of those things should still be allow you to be able to live orthodoxy fully. And if you're finding that you are not able to do that, then you probably need to reassess, you know, what are you doing, where are you, and what your goals are. Because, you know, in the end of the day, our Lord's not going to ask us where we went to college or what career we had or how much money we made. You know, he's going to ask us, you know, if we, you know, kept the faith and stayed the road, and if, you know, we don't want to go down any road that's going to knock us off of that. And so, yeah, definitely don't forget that spiritual aspect of it. And there's a way to do both. There's a way to do college, secular education, and maintain your spiritual life if you really put the effort into figuring that out.
1: Excellent. Thank you. Any final words of wisdom for us before we sign off today?
0: Yeah, I would just say that I know that this can be all overwhelming, right? It's already overwhelming enough. And now I'm telling you to think of another, you know, aspect to keep in mind. But, you know, if you have your faith, if you pray, so when I talk in the book about the six P's, the first five are ones I talk about to my public school students, the sixth one is prayer. If you pray about it, that God's will be done, not please let me get into Harvard or like, no, but pray like for the God's will show you the way, and know that our Lord and the Virgin Mary and our guardian angel and all the choirs of the saints are going to be with you or your teen, wherever they go, they'll figure it out. Right. And it'll hopefully bring you some comfort and ease into this overwhelming process that if we put our trust in God, it will work out in the end, both for our college and career path, as well as just for our soul path in general.
1: Well said. Beautiful. Thank you so much for being with us today, Christopher. It's been a great conversation.
0: Thank you.
2: Have you been feeling overwhelmed by the flood of information that comes at you through social media? 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
1: Do you want to be a priest? 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
0: The gospel of Jesus Christ is not a sales pitch. 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
3: Luke 18:10-14. The Lord spoke this parable. Two men went into the temple to pray, one a Pharisee and the other a tax collector. The Pharisee stood and prayed thus with himself, God, I thank thee that I am not like other men, extortioners, unjust, adulterers, or even like this tax collector. I fast twice a week. I give tithes of all that I get. But the tax collector, standing far off, would not even lift up his eyes to heaven, but beat his breast, saying, God, be merciful to me, a sinner. I tell you, this man went down to his house justified, rather than the other. For everyone who exalts himself will be humbled, but he who humbles himself will be exalted.
4: Glory to thee, O Lord, glory to thee.
3: Here are some questions about the gospel reading. In this parable, who was praying? Why do you think the Lord said the Pharisee was praying with himself? How did he pray? What does the Pharisee's prayer and the way that he prayed say about him? Which prayer was pleasing to God? Why? What kind of prayer would you like to say? Why? What would your prayer tell God about who you are?
2: Let us attend. 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

0: Welcome to A Sacrifice of Praise, our podcast on Byzantine chant in North America and beyond. How are you doing today, Amy?
1: I'm doing well. How are you, Richard?
0: I'm okay. We're actually recording a second episode in less than a year and a half.
1: Yes.
0: Yes.
1: Life has been busy, but we're getting back into the routine.
0: Yes. Longer story for another time. We have with us today Christian Farage. Christian Farage is the youth pastor and one of the cantors at St. George Antiochian Orthodox Church in Phoenix, Arizona. And Christian has also been working on a very interesting project for ancient faith kids that has to do with Byzantine chant that he's going to be talking us or that he is going to be talking to us about today. Christian, welcome to the show.
2: Thank you, Richard. Thank you, Amy.
1: Yes, welcome.
0: Oh, tell us a bit about yourself. Amy and I have known you for some time through SMI and whatnot. And then, of course, you know, you and I are actually family, but that's not a joke, but I'll explain it later. But tell our listeners about yourself.
2: Sure. I was raised in the San Francisco Bay Area in Danville, California. Grew up at the parish of St. John the Evangelist, Antiochian Church in Orinda. And that's kind of where I began my journey in Byzantine music, I suppose. And not until I was 15 that I was starting to actually dive into the music. You know, I grew up as any good Antiochian boy does, and as an altar server, and, you know, with the family around, and it's a beautiful way to grow up, a beautiful community to grow up in. And I was encouraged at around the age of 15 by just happenstance. I happened to be at a sacred music institute that was taking place at my church in Orinda. I happened to be there, not as a singer. I was not a singer. but I was there, and everybody was very encouraging to have me come join in and be a part of the process that was going on there. So very quickly that evolved into, you should read the epistle tomorrow. You should come chant for Vespers. You should eventually come to the Antiochian village for the Sacred Music Institute that summer. So that's what I did.
1: Were you shy starting out? Like, were you
2: I
1: quiet?
2: Was confused. It was confused. Very, there was just a lot.
0: Fine line between
2: day.
0: The two.
2: I had no interest in the music of the church outside of what I hear every Sunday, and it's beautiful and they're doing a great job. But it wasn't an interest of mine. It was actually a friend of mine who was at that event who really pushed me to, you know, come sit with him. It was very kind. He remembers me as a camper when I was at Camp St. Nicholas in Fraser Park many, many moons ago as a young, probably 10-year-old at the time. You know, they encourage everybody to come read and come sing along and such. And so he remembers that I would come help out with that. That was my only experience as a church musician. But that evolved quickly into, you know, being a part of it and going to Vespers every week and Orthros and getting into that routine, learning the music. And then almost a year exactly, just less than a year later, is when I was tonsured as a reader at my home church of St. John. And so that was another push to begin, you know, learning and such. And that was the formative years, I suppose. I left for college, and first I was in Boise, Idaho. Later, I finished up in San Diego. In both places, I had the opportunity to grow and continue in the Psaltic art. And now I'm out here in Phoenix, Arizona, in the desert, doing the same thing. And it's been a wonderful journey.
0: So how did you start learning Byzantine music in earnest, and who helped shape you where that was concerned?
2: Like all good Americans, I have many teachers.
0: That's a good way to put it. That's a good way to put it.
2: And, you know, I was, by ethnicity, I'm, you know, Palestinian and Lebanese. And so I had that influence already from within my archdiocese and with people that I would listen to, either in English or in Arabic, mainly. I wasn't listening to a lot of Greek at the time.
1: Do you speak Arabic, understand the hymns in Arabic?
2: I can read, I can write, I can get by. Okay, I'm not great. You know, my dad and his family and my mom's family to an extent are fluent in Arabic, but I wasn't raised with it a lot. But I love the language. I've learned, I've studied the language, and especially for church music, I've really taken an interest there and
1: wonderful.
2: Can at least read the music. Mm-hmm. And so that's kind of where I started, was learning all about in that sphere. I was nearby. I was close with Nicholas and Nathaniel Baba up in Sacramento. Mm-hmm. And so we would spend some time, you know, learning together and coming up. It was good to have people who were around my age who were after the same thing.
1: Yeah.
2: And so just being able to chant with them and being able to chant with everybody that was around me, I suppose, was the biggest piece of learning all of these things. I didn't have a proper teacher until I was in Idaho. For 6 months, I studied with Sam, actually Sam Heron.
0: Mm-hmm.
2: We did, I took over somebody else's class in, I believe it was still a part of Byzantine Beginnings.
1: Oh, yeah.
2: Mm-hmm. And so they had signed up. They couldn't come to the classes. And they said, Christian, do you want to finish it? Yeah. And so I did. And it was fun. Mm-hmm. Yeah. So I had it for a few months. And Sam helped me in the very beginning, a long time ago, get kind of a proper foundation. Because raised in the Antiochian Archdiocese in this country, you're raised on the music of Basil Kazan,
0: mm-hmm.
2: which is a nice foundation. I really was able to learn a lot about the modes just by looking through his music. But then when you want to grow out of just the of his music, you've got to get a new foundation, I suppose.
0: Yeah. Yeah.
2: And so I began studying off of my main teacher, which was YouTube. And so, you know, listening to good people and finding instructional videos and such. I didn't have a proper teacher until just recently, when I was studying with Athanasios Paivanas. Mr. Paivanas is a wonderful, wonderful cantor in Athens, Greece, who has studied under Thrasybulos Stanitsas.
0: Mm-hmm.
2: And coming from his tradition, bringing that. And so when I did my diploma in Byzantine music through him in the Hellenic Conservatory in Athens, as well as the School of Ecclesiastical Music on Mount Lebanon with mm-hmm. Mr. Joseph Yesbeck, they were the first two to give me, I suppose, a proper instruction, albeit at a, you know, diploma level. We're talking about higher theory there, but all of the ground level I laid for myself using, you know, the people that were around me. We all
0: sure.
2: figured it out together.
0: Sure. Tell us about that diploma process.
2: Sure. It was, you know, I followed the School of Ecclesiastical Music and their work for many years.
0: Mm-hmm.
2: And when they posted about it, and I saw their flyer, and they were for the first time offering a diploma that you can get online, I was intrigued. to say the least.
1: So this isn't a certificate.
2: It's a diploma through the Hellenic Conservatory in Athens, who gives out diplomas in Byzantine music. This is a unique one because I was able to do it over Zoom and with that distance of studying from the other side of the world. And then we did our final exams all together in person. But it was a special process, even to be online. I don't know how it compares, how a certificate compares to a diploma compares. I have no idea. At the end of the day, what I gleaned from it, from being, you know, what I studied and the teachers and stuff, that's the stuff I really value.
0: What did you have to prepare for it? Sorry.
2: Sure. It was a written exam. The first part was on theory. And so that was great. We took one day to just do an exam on modal theory. And our second day, we prepared over the course of 8 months or however long, a program of 6 hymns. And so we did, you know, everybody chose different things and we worked on with Mr. Pavanas for many months preparing these hymns that we would perform for a board of experts.
1: How long were you studying with him and how long did the program take?
2: I began studying with him after we did like an initial, this is me, chant me something. Okay, this is what I've got. And he said, okay, we can work with that. It was from, I believe, late September or early October of 2023 until May of 2024. So it was an intensive program, and you know, every week we'd get together and he would give me, you know, something he thought was, could, you know, teach what I needed to know through the hymns. Okay, we're going to look at this and this will give you a nice foundation and understanding just by breaking this apart. And eventually 6 of those hymns that we worked on, I chose to present.
0: And what was your list? What was the program?
2: Oh, I have to go back. it was a fun one. I enjoyed all of the, that was one thing that he really wanted to drill into our heads, is that everything you choose, make sure you love it. Make sure that hymn just speaks to you. Because if it's a hymn that you're like, okay, the music is okay, I'm just going to go along with it, though, you're not going to perform it like you love it. And of course, all the hymns of the church are beautiful, but you know, some stick out as more like, ooh, that was nice. There are some key things that, you know, theses and such that stick out as nicer to some people's ear than others.
0: Sure.
2: I suppose.
1: Was your repertoire all in Greek?
2: Yes, the repertoire was completely in Greek. Most of the board were Greek speakers, but most of the program were native Arabic speakers because of the association with SEM, School of Ecclesiastical Music. So here is, so I had did, Violakis, Doxologia in plagal first mode and harmonic.
0: Yep.
2: A selection from that Doxologia. A selection from Anaxandaria by Glavas. It was just the Idinthi section.
0: Yeah.
2: I did a beautiful Nenano Exomologiste, Stickeraric Exomologiste from Berechetis, and then I did the Trisagion hymn, just the Agios Athanatos of the Dynamis. That was from Palacios, and that was in third mode. And then I did from the Kinonikon for Sundays, I did in Plagal fourth mode. From and there was one more. Oh, of course, the Pringos Osis Christon Dynamis.
0: Sure.
2: Who's repertoire, full repertoire. Yes.
0: Yes. Who's Plagal four? Emite was that?
2: That was, oh, I can't find it here, but it must have been from the Anastasimatarion of Ioannis Protopsaltis.
1: So
2: I believe that's what it was. No.
1: I remember in the early years of my learning, I was completely skeptical of why should I learn all of this music in Greek that I'm never going to do in my own church. Is that true? You would not do these in your church, right? I'm guessing an Antiochian church, not going to do.
2: I have not yet. but that was definitely I wouldn't even say a deterrent, because I love the beauty of the Greek language and, you know, Byzantine music. It speaks well in Greek. And so it was, yes, I never got to use these within a service necessarily, especially these pieces that are pretty big. But Greek music in general, I was very blessed to be filling in as Protopsaltis at Ascension Cathedral in Oakland, which is under the Greek Archdiocese. And so while I was there for a few months in 2023, I got my opportunity to use a little bit of Greek in the service for a parish that understands the Greek and appreciates the Greek.
1: Yeah.
0: Very cool.
2: It isn't as useful in the Antiochian Archdiocese, but it's still, I mean, yeah. Antioch is influenced a lot by the Greek Archdiocese, of course, and our music.
0: Yeah, sort of depending on the community, they're not going to be too weirded out by Greek.
2: We hear Agios o Theos over the, I mean, we do things in Greek every now and then.
0: Sure.
1: Yeah, I've since changed my thoughts about that, but I always like to hear from other people about why you think it's valuable, you know, to learn things in Greek, even though you're probably not going to use it in church.
2: Well, this is the beauty of, Orthodoxy as a whole, but also specifically Antiochian Orthodoxy, right, is we have this bridge of, even just at our patriarchate, of so many different languages, so many different cultures. And so it all has a way of seeping in and being usable, because there are people from all over. And I think that's especially true in America, where there are so many different people in our churches. In the church I'm in now, you know, within the course of a service, you may hear a line of Greek, you'll certainly hear some Arabic, a line of Russian every now and then, some Spanish. It all exists. It all can coexist, because we don't all just speak one language, you know.
0: Yeah.
2: The gospel is the language of all peoples.
0: It's true. It's true. That's awesome. That's awesome. And so with the Babas, you know, obviously then we start to get into the Sons of Antioch and all of that. But we're going to have Patrick on a little later, so he can tell us more of that story. But now you've got this project going for Ancient Faith Kids, Make a Joyful Noise. Tell us about that.
2: Sure. It's really a fun project. It began a little more than a year ago now, when I was helping a friend out with a project that he was working on for Ancient Faith Ministries. And through him, I reconnected with an old friend from someone I knew back in the Bay Area, when her and her husband and her kids were living there. And so it was funny reconnecting with her and catching up. She had known that I was interested in Byzantine music at the time and had since continued to learn and grow. And so it was after that project that she suggested to the director for Ancient Faith Kids that I might be someone when they're looking for content to go and reach out to. And so that's exactly what happened. Jane Meyer, who is absolutely fabulous, she has done incredible work with the kids section now of Ancient Faith Ministries, and it's grown. And so I was interested. And over time, we worked out exactly how it would look and what it would, what approach we would take in teaching children Byzantine music, because it seems like a daunting task, but a crucial one. You know, if we're going to pass on this beautiful tradition, we shouldn't wait for children to get to a certain age. And by then, you know, if we steep kids in Byzantine music from an early age, they'll appreciate the beauty as they grow up. I missed out on that from an early age. I started to discover Byzantine music in its fullness as a teenager. And so I love the idea of introducing Byzantine music in whatever form to kids of all ages. Why not? Why not? And so this program called A Joyful Noise on Ancient Faith Kids, it doesn't aim necessarily at teaching young kids about, you know, big modal theory and all of the intricacies and the attractions. And at that age, it's just fun to get together and learn hymns and learn music. And hey, this is what first mode sounds like. And so that was really the goal from the beginning, was I don't want this to be a course where, you know, young kids can be learning how to be perfect psalties from from a young age. That'd be a wonderful thing. This series, though, particular, was aimed at, let's just explore what Byzantine music is, the beauty that's there, the beauty of the eight modes, the beauty of the hymnology of the church. That's the main goal of the project.
1: Wonderful.
0: So how many episodes do you have up so far?
2: So far, there are, well, as of noon today, there will be 3 episodes.
0: Yeah, I've seen the first 2.
2: And so it's a 10-episode series.
0: Okay.
2: And so as of today, there'll be 3 episodes up.
0: Without getting into spoilers, how far do you want to, how far do you intend to go in this 10-episode series?
2: It was always planned from the beginning, the layout of how the series would look. Begin with an introduction. What is Byzantine music? Why do we sing in church? The important things to set the stage. And if we're going to do 10 episodes, I felt, let's make 8 of them about the modes, because there are 8 of them.
0: And makes sense to me.
2: 10 made sense from the very beginning of introduction. Here's the Ochthoikos, and a wrap up. And so that's what you can expect from the 10th episode, I suppose. But it's essentially walking our way through these different sounds, these different hymns in each of the 8 modes.
1: Cool. So I think some of our listeners might not know much about Ancient Faith Kids. Can you tell us, like, do you have to have a subscription? Is it only on their website? Is it on YouTube? How?
2: It's a really, really cool project. So coming out of Ancient Faith Ministries, that whole branch has quite a few, probably a dozen now, different series from different creators. And so you can go to their YouTube page. You can find them through the Ancient Faith Ministries website, but all of their content exists on their YouTube platform. And so you don't need a subscription. You just go on, and it's a really fun way. I mean, if the target audience is children, YouTube is the perfect place to host these kinds of videos. They're there already. Why not add to their YouTube watch list these beautiful different series on the beauty of the Orthodox faith?
0: Mm-hmm. Yes,
2: and they're fun.
0: As somebody with an 8-year-old daughter, I can attest that yes, they are there already and always.
2: But it's fun ways. I mean, these series are not all of the series are just really fun ways of engaging with kids about still very important topics, but in a way of like, you know, they're reading stories and they're playing with, you know, puppets and all of these things. Kids programming that I used to watch as a kid, and I'm sure my parents used to watch as kids. Now it's being presented to children, but about topics that we see within our churches, about our faith. It's a really cool project.
0: Awesome. So the kids at the very beginning, like, how did that happen? Where did that relationship come from?
2: They are all kids of my friends.
0: Okay.
2: And all of their parents happen to be fellow lovers of Byzantine music. Huh. And so you can tell in those kids, I mean, one, they're fantastic and they're sharp, but they also have, you know, fathers who are all Byzantine chanters. And so they've been exposed to it before, but it proved to me just in filming that intro that how susceptible kids are to learning music and learning it quickly. And I mean, they're just predisposed to learning music.
0: Mm-hmm.
2: It taught me a lot, actually, mm-hmm. especially in my work now with working with the youth. It's so, so cool to see that how quickly, I mean, we filmed that intro in a few hours and they already had the entire hymn memorized. We didn't use music. I don't know that I could do that. And we had fun and we were, you know, singing all of our favorite hymns and having a good time. And then we learned the hymn for the intro, which they had memorized and ready to go. And so all I had to go in and do was, you know, play with the sound, I suppose. Hmm. And it was a really fun day of filming. They're all fantastic kids.
0: Yeah.
2: Oh my gosh. Brilliant. But even though they're exceptional kids, I'm convinced now that most any kid their age can learn music like that.
0: Yep, absolutely.
1: Definitely.
0: So what are your long-term plans from here? You know, you're going to be wrapping up Make a Joyful Noise in 7 episodes, and you're the youth pastor now. What are you working towards? What do you hope to have happening for you in 5 years?
2: It's a great question. I wish I had a better answer. I am so focused now on my work here in the parish. It's really special.
0: Mm-hmm.
2: And so the work I'm doing with the Joyful Noise is wonderful. And when it wraps up, we'll see what happens from it. But I have no specific plans. With the work in the parish now, this is what I'm focused on.
0: Mm-hmm.
2: So for the time being, I'm living in the present and loving it and just embracing my 25-year-old life. And whatever comes will come, you know.
0: There we go. All right, so you've got kind of a decade's worth of perspective then on Byzantine music here in the United States and in your particular church context. What have you seen change in that time? Like, what's sort of the story you have in your head about how Byzantine music has and how people use Byzantine music in this country has developed over the last 10 years?
2: It's been really cool to watch, especially, I suppose, from the perspective of my youth. I wasn't involved in seeing the development of Byzantine music, and I wasn't involved in it in the same way I am now. And so to see it develop around me, I'm very blessed to be, I suppose, alive at the time I am. Because 20 years ago, 30 years ago, 40 years ago, the landscape was very different. Mm-hmm. But to your point, 5 years ago, the landscape was very different. 10 years ago, it was different. And so it's been really cool to see more music come out, more just very intelligent experts and masters in the craft work to make it into English, as well as on a global stage. I mean, I think every country is seeing this growth and boom in Byzantine music and this love and adoption of it. And so specifically in America, where I've seen it grow and develop, I think, you know, with the new music that is coming out and the new efforts, I mean, it just seems consistently growing in a beautiful way, building on what was there before and making new and more beautiful music as people are exposed to a proper Byzantine tradition in the English language, which is a very high endeavor in and of itself. Byzantine music has existed now in the English language for probably nearly a century. But to see it with the introduction of music books and textbooks, I mean, the work that you're doing now, Richard, with Capella Romana and their publishing company is huge. But to see it at a local level as well, people in the parish are just more interested in that kind of music. And there are so many beautiful traditions, music traditions, in the Orthodox Church. But right now, it seems like there's this focus on making Byzantine music, just bringing it into the forefront of our liturgical practice. Not in all parishes, but certainly it's happening across the board, across the country. In our own parish, I began teaching Byzantine music weekly. We weren't sure how many people were going to show up to a class on Byzantine music. I was expecting, well, I didn't know how many to expect. Maybe 3, 4, 5 people. Consistently, I have 15 people in a class.
0: Nice.
1: That's great.
2: There's an interest even beyond just the people who want to learn to be leading the music in the service. There's an interest amongst the general parish. Just what is this music? And how can I learn more about it? It's so beautiful. What can I listen to in playlists outside of just the general service? Now that Byzantine music is becoming like well done to a new level in the English language, just within however many years, this leap, this growth that's happened, and we've seen more Byzantine choirs than we've ever seen before in the English language. I think people have begun to see it not just as a niche pocket, but as a full-fledged musical tradition that exists in the English language. Mm-hmm. And something that's developing in choirs too. Mm-hmm. Byzantine music, I mean, especially in the Antiochian Archdiocese, I can't speak outside of it much in my limited experience. But for the first time within the past probably 10 years, a Byzantine choir isn't like just one parish does that. It's like there are many parishes now that have these beautiful choirs, and it isn't just individual chanters. When all you have is one person that knows Byzantine music, you can't have a Byzantine choir.
0: Mm-hmm. Right.
2: But now there are a lot of people who are learning it and can make up those choirs.
0: Yep. It's true. It's true. Yeah, I'm lucky enough at my own parish. I don't have 15 people coming to a class a week, but I have a dedicated group of 3 to 5, let's say, sometimes as many as 5 to 7, when everybody's there all at once. But you know, we're able to have antiphonal choirs on the solea. Everybody is able to access something for most of any given service, and it allows us to sing chorally and antiphonally in a way that would have been unheard of 10 years ago. So yeah, we're getting there. We're getting there. It's coming into its own. Well, I want to wrap up just by expanding on something that I said earlier. You know, it does work out that Christian and I are cousins. We managed to discover on Facebook a couple of years back that we share a great, great, great, great, great, great, great grandfather. I think I got that right. Robert Pogue, who emigrated to the United States from Ireland in 1761, I think, something like that. And yeah, so that's, you know, we see each other at family reunions all the time, and, you know, anyway.
2: It's fun. I mean, most of my heritage is, you know, on my dad's side is Palestinian. My mom's side is Lebanese, a little bit of Serbian, and then apparently Irish.
0: Yes.
2: In my great, great, great, great, sorry, our great, great, yes. Great, great, great, great, great grandfather.
0: Yes. And I'm,
2: thank you, cousin.
0: I'm as sort of Northern European as they get. You know, if you, there's the breakdown of sort of tomato Europe and potato Europe, and then there's olive oil Europe, butter Europe, and sour cream Europe. I am as potato and sour cream as you get. You know, it's all Danish, Swedish, Finnish, and then a little bit here from the British Isles. And then I knew about some English ancestry. The Scotch-Irish stuff was new to me, and there we go. There's the connection.
2: Well, God bless Robert Pogue.
0: Yes.
2: And I don't think that he would have imagined, but I can't be so sure, that two of his great, great, great, great, great, great, great grandchildren would be doing this fantastic podcast together. So thank you.
0: Hopefully we make him proud.
2: I hope so.
1: Well, thank you for joining us today, Christian. It's been a pleasure.
2: Thank you both. The pleasure's mine.
0: All right, and we'll put links to Make a Joyful Noise in the show notes, as well as a lot of the other things that we talked about here. And thanks again, Christian, and thanks to you for listening, and we'll talk to you next time. Well, that lovely little chat with my cousin kind of marks the beginning of a little... marks the beginning of a little mini streak of us checking in with what's going on in the Antiochian Archdiocese a little bit. We'll next be talking to Patrick Haddad and George Zain of Sons of Antioch. And then after that, we're going to be talking to Father John Almasi. Is that right?
1: Mm-hmm. Yep.
0: Awesome.
1: About the new Antiochian Archdiocese online Byzantine chant school. So that'll be very interesting to hear from both of them.
0: Yeah, very cool. Lots and lots going on in the Antiochian Archdiocese.
1: Mm-hmm. As always, we'd like to thank our producer, Charlotte Martin, for the hard work she puts in. And if you're interested in asking us questions or sharing comments or observations about the podcast, you can email us at asacrificeofpraise@ancientfaith.org.
0: 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We'll see you next time.
1: Yep. Bye.
0: Bye.
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0: 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Father Nicholas is the priest at St. John the Divine Greek Orthodox Church in Jacksonville, and Dr. Roxanne is a licensed clinical psychologist who uses her extensive training in private practice. 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That's 855-237-2346. Here now is Father Nicholas and Dr. Roxanne.
1: Hello, everyone, and welcome to Live with the Lows. So grateful that you're joining us on this Tuesday, October 22nd. Can't believe that we're already in the month of October, Roxanne. And gosh, I think we're almost close to either 4 or 5 years of being on air. So this is really like an exciting time for us. Just seeing how this show has grown and morphed from when we were starting out at Healthy Minds, Healthy Souls, and now we're at Live with the Lows. But anyway, just so grateful that you're all joining us, and always grateful to have you, Roxanne, on the show with us as well. It's Tuesday, October 22nd, and if you're just new to Live with the Lows, as we share with all of the people that come to us, whether it be through our church, whether it be through our social media, and whether it be through here on the podcast, we love to really bring and provide for you what we like to call practical Christianity, basically trying to do our best to give you the tools that can help you to guide and to take what we tell you today and to be able to apply it. I think that's really one of the core values that we have as a couple is how do we make this relevant in someone's life? And so we hope that what we talk about today and really every single show, as well as every one of our sermons, do just that for you. As always, we do encourage you to stay connected to us on our social media platforms. We are on Facebook, we're on Twitter, we're on Instagram, all under the headings of the Lows, and that's spelled L-O-U-H-S. And we're also on YouTube, by the way, friends. We have all of our sermons that are archived on our YouTube channel. So simply go to youtube.com, put in the Lows, and you'll definitely get all of our sermons. And if you are already receiving our sermons or already receiving or already connected to us through social media, do us a favor. This is one of the things that you could help us out with, and that is tell other people about this ministry. If you find it helpful, please do us a favor. Just help us to share Christ's light with the people that are in your sphere of influence. I think that would be so beneficial. We also invite you also, as we are approaching the holiday season, to consider our books, both Renewing You and 6 Hours, 7 Lessons. These are two great books that have been endorsed, as we've talked about before, about from New York Times bestselling authors to Orthodox theologians to therapists to professors in theology. And all of the proceeds from these books go to outreach ministries. So you almost can have, you know, an opportunity to not only give a gift during Christmas time, but also to make a difference in the lives of people. The majority of these funds that we get from our book go to the American Cancer Society in honor of our dads, who both went to be with the Lord after battling cancer for several years. And finally, friends, we'd love to hear from you, especially on tonight's conversation. We love to hear from you either through comments that you can leave on Ancient Faith's YouTube page, so definitely leave a comment there, or on by calling us at 1-855-237-2346. That's 1-855-237-2346. Or you can email me during the live broadcast of this show at ask, that's A-S-K, at ancientfaith.com. That's ask at ancientfaith.com. So let's get started. You know, last week we did a show basically on healthy communication. How do we better communicate as a couple and really in general in life? And what were the reasons why we struggle with communication? We spent a whole show about that, and I definitely encourage you to check out the October 15th show that we have here on Ancient Faith's website. But today, we want to go a little bit deeper, and that is that for so many couples today, what oftentimes really seeps or drains a relationship are not the big things. I mean, the big things are there. Don't get me wrong. We don't want to minimize those. Those are big things. But what we oftentimes see is this.

0: the slow draining, the slow just kind of lull in a marriage, what we like to call status quo marriages, where we're just kind of just going through the motions, just kind of doing the same old thing, going to the same places, doing the same things at night. I know that we as a couple sometimes find ourselves doing the same thing, that we're just kind of going in the same rhythm and role without really doing anything different. And so we thought we would dedicate a show to how do we bring back the friendship in our relationships. How do we go about making sure that we're constantly, as we like to call it, putting a log on the fire, but really constantly strengthening that marriage? Because God never desired for us to simply go through a relationship, but to grow through a relationship. And so we thought we'd kick it off by first talking to you about what are some of the reasons why we find ourselves in a kind of status quo marriage, where we're just kind of in the same old thing, in a lull, in a plateau in our marriage. What are the reasons that we struggle with that? And so, Roxanne, I thought we'd start out really just by asking you, you know, in your experience as a psychologist, what do you see are some of the reasons why we see that, that kind of just average type of relationships after so many years?
1: Well, you know, I think it's so easy to sort of fall into this situation with things that are familiar. You know, mm-hmm. we become, you know, very routine as we sort of move throughout our day. If there's sort of nothing new, you know, and we get sort of, you know, very invested in our own paths and our own demands and our own lives, there's so much that fills us, and relationships can become, you know, very mundane and familiar over time. So I think that's sort of part of it, is almost like a taking for granted of people who are in our lives often and regularly. But I think, you know, more from a more divisive standpoint, I see that, you know, the show we talked about last week, whereas there's a lot of unresolved conflicts mm-hmm. that, you know, seem to kind of bleed into the ability to love each other well. If you think of friendship as sort of this, you know, voluntary, you know, connection to somebody else where there's mutual respect and there's support and there's, you know, a mutual concern for each other and a desire for each other's well-being. Well, when there's hurt that hasn't been healed, it infiltrates our ability to do that intuitively. We sort of just back away, shut off our heart a little bit, you know, become, you know, less interested. And I also think that there's, you know, and that, so that affects our ability to be friendly, you know, at times where we've sort of lost trust or don't feel emotional safety with someone. Mm-hmm. And I think also just not knowing how to maneuver through differences. You know, a lot of people are different. Mm-hmm. You come together and you meet on, you know, you're so taken by somebody, right? But then, you know, you may be organized and they're not, or mm-hmm. you want to be close to your family and they're not, or, you know, you want to raise the kids one way, they don't, you know, and, you know, you like to get things done, they like to relax. And so there's this sort of like, I don't know, tension that I think gives birth, you know, that all these differences between people sort of give birth to this sort of tension, any tension that becomes a bit divisive. And people stop pursuing the friendship with each other. They start judging each other, right? Mm-hmm. There's just this judgment over what's wrong with you, right? Mm-hmm. As opposed to what's right with you, but just different from me. And so I think all of these things kind of affect the quality of the friendship outside all of those moments. And this can happen in marriage. This can also happen in relationship with our children. Mm-hmm. This can happen in relationship with close friends. I mean, these are all, I think, distractions and sources of derailment for the friendship.
0: Yeah, I mean, I want to go a little bit deeper to what you were sharing. And again, if you are in a relationship right now, or in a marriage where you just kind of feel like you're just in a stale place, you're just kind of plateauing, just kind of been a very status quo marriage, and you just like some guidance or you have a question, feel free to call us. Again, that number is 1-855-237-2346. That's 1-855-237-2346. And feel free, by the way, to totally be anonymous. Our producer, Matush Kachuri, will make sure that happens, as well. So leave a comment on Ancient Faith's YouTube page. They're broadcasting live on that page as well. But Roxanne, I really want to go a little bit deeper in this notion or this understanding of a loss of interest, because I think that there's so many reasons that we can lose interest. And you highlighted a couple of them. I think, you know, going back to this idea that for so many of us, sometimes we just simply take each other for granted. You know, we see each other every day. You know, we say good morning, you know, goodbye, love you, you know, and it's just like sometimes we don't know, we see each other, but we're not really, you know, taking that time to truly be with that person. And I think for a lot of people, the world that we live in has like a gravitational pull that is constantly pulling us away from anything of connection, whether it be connection to Christ, whether it be connection to our spouse, to our children. And so I'd like to just talk a little bit about this notion of loss of interest. What are some things that you're seeing? I know that I see also in doing retreats, but I'd love to hear from you, though, first, is areas that you think are where people are losing interest and maybe where that starts from.
1: Yeah, well, I mean, I think the loss of interest, you know, if you really think about what is interesting, right? Mm-hmm. Like there's so much that's immediately gratifying, you know, mm-hmm. if you go to your email, it's immediately, you know, gratifying. It may feel like work, but really like immediately you take care of something, or, you know, there's the social media immediately gratifying. I mean, there's a million and one things that can sort of take our attention and feel more rewarding than sort of somebody sitting right in front of us. That takes a little bit of like work. And I think that people are very tired in this day and age. You know, that we live in a culture that's moving faster than it needs to. And I think faster than our souls can kind of keep up with. And so a true connection actually is a sacrifice, you know, the ability to kind of, you know, share your attention with someone is sort of an in the moment sacrifice of something else that is demanding you in another capacity. So mm-hmm. it can sometimes feel like a demand to people who are already, you know, exhausted, weighed down and feeling like they can't keep up. Right. So there's like immediately gratifying things over here that are like a little bit easier. Mm-hmm. Then there's the, I'm so tired. Right. So we have a lot of like background noise saying, oh, you're just, that's too much, you know, to do in this moment. Mm-hmm. But, you know, I'm always reminded of the story of Mary and Martha where, you know, Christ is always saying, hey, just come sit at my feet. Like none of that's needed.
0: Yeah, only one thing is needed.
1: Yeah. Like none of that stuff that Martha's doing is needed. And, you know, those are moments when we go, oh yeah, like we could just sort of let go of all of that and just sit and how truly rewarding that type of connection is with another human being when we do that, when we can do that. But it really does take a lot of thoughtful intention and boundaries and awareness to be able to actually do that.
0: Yeah, and I love that, you know, what we really wanted to make sure before we were to share with all of you as the, you know, as listeners tonight and viewers is that really what we wanted to do is define the why. Like, why is this such a problem? And then to give you at the second half of our show, how do we go about doing this? How do we go about really connecting and bringing that friendship back into the relationship? So we're just simply defining, you know, why are there some of the struggles that we see so often? And we mentioned loss of interest, a lot of that due to just a routine, obviously busyness, and we've talked about this on a number of our shows, just how busy we can be. And, you know, I think, you know, I was speaking at a clergy retreat recently, Roxanne, I was sharing with the clergy that were there. I'm like, you know, people will tell you, hey, you know, Father, go take a break, go on vacation, you know, but at the end of the day, you know, no one's going to do that for you. You have to do it yourself. And in some ways, the same thing is true in your own marriage. As a couple, people, you know that, hey, I need to take it easy. I need to slow down. But ultimately, you've got to be the one. I mean, our life, it really is about, is a great deal about our choices. And so no one is going to create that space. You've got to create that space to slow down. Because if not, there will always be emails to check, phones to make, meetings to have. And sometimes we don't realize, you know, how important that person is until, you know, God forbid we're dealing with something tragic or something that really just kind of in our own life or in the life of the person that is that we love so much. So loss of interest is one, Roxanne. I want to kind of build on that one as well. I think oftentimes, too, is poor communication, especially when we're dealing with arguments. I think sometimes it's hard to want to put a log on the fire, to grow a relationship, to want to be a friend in that relationship, to grow it to that next level, when you're just not communicating well, when there's a level of which every time you communicate, there's an argument that takes place, or you already know how the conversation is going to go based upon the responses early on that you see in the conversation. And so I think that I'd like to spend some time just talking about how significant it is when we do not have the right communication skills, how much that can have a cascading effect into our inability to, you know, really to connect. And I do want to just add this caveat to this. You know, oftentimes when we're doing retreats, Roxanne, and you know this very well, that, you know, especially when we're meeting, when the issue of intimacy comes about, you know, a lot of times this will come about where a concern from on one side, typically it's the male who is wanting more intimacy in the marriage. And oftentimes that becomes an issue where there is a lack of putting that log on the fire or wanting that to be that friend in that relationship, because there's that issue of intimacy becomes an issue of conflict. And what we don't realize is that issue of conflict and communication is what's having a cascading effect to the lack of intimacy. In other words, it is what's causing that lack of intimacy. So we kind of go in this really circle, if you will, where we're having this lack of intimacy. Sometimes that's because we can't communicate right, but prior to that even issue of intimacy. And then that person is not feeling wanting to be vulnerable in that moment because there's just not a level of healthy communication.
1: I mean, yeah, you describe it so well. I mean, these things all sort of feed themselves, right? They're sort of perpetual, you know, self-maintaining cycles. I mean, if you're not communicating well through conflict, like we said earlier, all the leftover hurt is sort of what simmers. And so you don't necessarily feel like approaching, right? But it is that close approach that allows you to share your inner world, which creates interest and curiosity and vulnerability and compassion and empathy and all the things that build emotional intimacy, which then leads to more physical intimacy. So, you know, if there's not emotional safety in a relationship, there is usually a lack of intimacy entirely. You know, security is probably one of the most important aspects of a relationship to build a friendship. If you feel secure in your relationship, you generally know that that person has your best interest in mind. You generally feel safe to express your feelings with that person. You generally feel safe to receive their feelings. You feel physically safe with them and that you believe that they're going to support your choices. And you feel really able to set clear boundaries without repercussion, right? So there's this tremendous emotional security, and that builds trust, right? So trust and security kind of go together. It's hard to feel physically vulnerable with someone in intimacy that you don't feel emotionally safe with. And that piece is very important. So if in a relationship where there's sort of poor conflict management skills and where there's a lot of conflict, people lose security, they lose emotional security. They stop sharing their experiences. They stop receiving yours. And it can be quite destructive for the friendship, but it is the friendship that's most protective in conflict, right? Because when I can remember laughing with you, I'm much more likely to give you the benefit of the doubt or see your goodness in the mistake you just made, right? So all of these things sort of feed each other, which is why you can't have a relationship that you know, fights really well but doesn't have a good friendship, or that has a great friendship but doesn't fight well. I mean, you really need to have both in order to sustain the emotional health of the relationship.
0: And it can't be, we can't just overstate how powerful it is to watch what we say to one another in that communication. Because as we've talked about in last week's show, there is always going to be issues of conflict. I mean, in any relationship, because we're different. We're, you know, Roxanne and I are very different people. I mean, on so many different levels. And thankfully, we use that difference and we leverage our differences for the most part. Sometimes we don't do it right. But for the most part, we utilize our differences to help better each other. But having said that, it's so easy, though, in conflict to use words that can cut our spouse so quickly. In fact, I would argue that most of the things, Roxanne, that I experience, whether it be through confession or just people coming to me for counseling, one of the things that oftentimes they remember is how someone made them feel, that experience that they had when they were being yelled at, or when they saw their children being yelled at, or what may have been said. And oftentimes, what we don't realize is that those moments that you have, these arguments that you can have, unhealthy arguments or unhealthy ways of communication, friends, please, please hear our voices. These have ripple effects. So that not only do they impact that argument at that time, but they can also impact the relationship for days and weeks at a time. So so that's why the Bible is so clear about telling us to watch what we say, watch how we act. This past Sunday's sermon, I was talking to our congregation about, we're in a new sermon series called We Are the World. And the idea is that how St. John Chrysostom says that the most successful churches are not limited by the four corners, by the four walls of a church, but that make the four corners of the world their church. And I was sharing with our parishioners this past Sunday that if you've ever recognized that people are watching us, our spouse is watching us. And so if you've ever looked behind you when someone's following you, have you ever looked behind you to see who's following you and what are they seeing? And so oftentimes, if we're in a situation where we're not communicating well, where we're speaking words that are just hurtful, those things can impact our ability, not only for that event, as I mentioned, not only for the cascading effect that happens over the time, but also can impact their ability to trust and to be led by you in their walk of faith. So that's the power of that sin, if you will, how it impacts us in such a greater way. So again, we've kind of highlighted the loss of interest as being one of the reasons why we see struggle that a lot of that due to just being distracted in so many different ways with busyness, just whatever has become ordinary or used to, we kind of take for granted. We've also kind of highlighted the idea that poor conflict resolutions, poor communication in conflict. And I do think too, Roxanne, that there needs to be some discussion about how for so many of us, even when we are together, there is a level of distraction. So you're in the same room, you're having a conversation, but you're not really intentionally in that conversation. Let's talk a little bit about that, because I think that also impacts the ability to really put a log on the fire, because even when you want to have a conversation, the person's not engaged in it.
1: Yeah, I think we do get so caught up in our days, we forget to be caught up in each other. It's, you know, and I think this is, again, the moment where you go, okay, only one thing is needed. Mm-hmm. You know, it's that moment where you keep turning your attention back, okay, only one thing is needed. You know, even though it feels like 1,000 things are needed, because at any given moment, you know, I don't think anybody ever, you know, passed away and had their to-do list completed. You know, it's sort of like a forever, you know, it's always there. But I'll never forget one time when I was making my to-do list one morning. You know, we have this lovely phone and it auto-corrects. And so I was saying, you know, I was speaking into my phone and saying to-do list, and I was going to go down my million things I had to do. And suddenly my phone shifted to, and it wrote to die list. And I was immediately taken aback, and I kind of got like chills, and I kind of stopped and, you know, had this like large emotional response. I thought, oh my gosh, like if all of these things I was about to write were how I was going to spend my last day, like, would they matter? And I literally looked at all of it and thought, no, like nothing I literally was about to put on my to-do list that felt like it mattered just seconds ago matters. And I think that's so often the case in life, you know, as we're sort of passing by and passing through, it's easy to be very focused on just all the things, and forget to be focused on all the beings. And that's true even when we're outside, just like passing humans, other human beings. You know, we used to sit at red lights and, you know, look up, and, you know, positive emotions usually indicate that our attention is forward focused and open and outward. And we see people wanting to cross, you know, we see people asking, can I cut in front? And now we don't. If you look at a red light and you look at, I do this all the time, and just look at red lights, like, what are people doing? They're down. You know, their heads are down. They're not making connections. So they can't see the person who's about to cross in front. They can't see if I need to get in front, or we're just not communicating, whether we're outside the house, inside the house, with our spouse, you know, with our kids. It just, you know, it's very easy to be distracted by the noise of life.
0: That's so wise. And I know that, you know, for us, it's so easy because everyone's got a little phone, and they're able to like look at, you know, what the, every time there's a notification, every time there's something that we need to focus in on, it kind of bings and kind of just lets us know that there's something there. And there's just so many opportunities to just to be distracted in that. And I just want to encourage, you know, before we get to like the you know, how do we go about doing this, is just to remind ourselves that, you know, I remember our daughter sent this to us, Roxanne, years ago when she was a little girl, that she said, listen to me with your eyes. And I think for so many people, when we're in marriage classes or in counseling, they'll say that, you know, I don't feel like he's there. Like he's not, like he's physically there, but he's not present, because he's always checking his phone. He's always looking at what has got to get done. And, you know, I just would encourage the couples that are listening is that, you know, there has to be a level of self-awareness. It's one thing to say that, like, as you were beautifully saying, Roxanne, that, you know, only one thing is needed, and that is, you know, obviously Christ, and then that connection from Christ through to your spouse. But it is also equally important that there has to be a level of awareness that the finish line will never come. There's never going to be a time in which there's not going to be work that's going to be done. And you have got to create that. And more is, we learn more by what people do than what they'll ever say. So be careful how you are living your life, because as I mentioned before, people are watching and more seeing, more, you know, is caught than taught. They're seeing what we're doing. So challenge yourself to really be aware of, like, as you're hearing these things, like, okay, is there a loss of interest on my end? Am I finding myself distracted as I hear the lows talking tonight? You know, am I finding myself that when I'm with my spouse, I'm distracted? You know, ask yourself, am I in a situation right now where, you know, that whenever we conflict, whenever we're in an argument, we don't communicate well? Are these things that are impacting us? Because this is what's draining, as I've shared before, it's not always the big things. Sometimes it's just the small things that drain the opportunity to bring the friendship back to the marriage. So I hope and pray that those things are there and that can help you. But as always, there are lists that we could spend all day talking about, as you know, Roxanne. So we'd love, if you've got things that you want to add to that list, feel free to call us again, 1-855-237-2346. That's 1-855-237-2346. Or leave a comment on Ancient Faith's YouTube page. Our producer, Matushka Trudy, will get to that. So, yeah, go ahead,
1: Roxanne. I was just going to add, stress. I mean, that's right? I'm sure you were going to get to that next. Like, that is such the big crux of what I often see as as the divider in friendships, is that people are too stressed to, because connection requires this relaxed ability to be present. You know, and so oftentimes I see, you know, couples who are, you know, the wife will say, I really want him to connect, and he's like, okay, but like, I'm exhausted, and so he's coming home, he needs to rest, and she's like, no, like, let's have a conversation. So what do you get? You get this sort of like,
0: I'm just there but
1: I'm
0: not there.
1: Here but right. I'd rather not be here. Right. And so, but what is he really into? And she's taking that personally, right? But is it really about his lack of desire to be there? No. Is it more about his need not being met to just renew enough himself in order to be connected? Because we actually cannot connect until, you know, we have renewed physically and emotionally. We are not able to connect with another human being. And so as much as we try, when we're stressed and we're burdened, the connection is very insincere. It's very forced, and it can actually can feel like an additional demand. And so this wife, and I mean, this happens like frequently, you know, it feels like it's, he doesn't really want to be there. Well, no, he doesn't. Maybe not in that moment, but he does later, I promise. It's just, he's got a lot on his plate. And so that's where empathy is so important, right? To the friendship, because if I don't have that empathy piece, I'm taking that personally as an offense, and as a judgment, rather than an evaluation of, you know, you don't have the tools or the capacity to give in this space, but has nothing to do with me. You don't have the capacity to give to anything, because you have to physically and emotionally and oftentimes spiritually renew. You know, connection is best had when we are, at full capacity. Positive emotions are what make us look up, connect. They're actually, positive emotions are what make us curious to ask questions to another human being. We are not very curious when we're stressed, when we're angry, when we're negative, we're irritable, we're angry, we don't want the demand. And so I would say that stress is one of the biggest things to sort of evaluate the friendship in your relationships, like, by that. Like, how are we doing in managing stress if our connection is not well?
0: And how often that is an area that I think so many people do not have the tools to truly operate that. I think that any couple deals with stress all the time. And so, because when you're in that stress, is very difficult to kind of look outside of that and try to navigate through that. So I can't wait to share with our listeners tonight really how we go about really putting that log back on the fire, creating that friendship, or renewing that friendship in that relationship. So we're going to take a quick break, friends. On the other side of this break, we're going to get out a piece of paper and a pen. We're going to try to give you some principles that you can apply. These are things that we share all over the country at retreats, by the way, things that you can apply today to bring back the friendship in your marriage. So stay right with us here on Live with the Lows.
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0: Well, welcome back, everyone, to Live with the Lowe's. We're so happy that you're joining us this evening as we are talking about how do we strengthen the friendship in a marriage. We talked earlier, the first half of the show, really just about how so often it's so easy to kind of get status quo, like have an average type of relationship and just kind of coasting in that relationship. And we kind of define some of the reasons why, that there's a loss of interest, that poor conflict management skills, that there's just so many distractions that were there, stress. All of these things can kind of water down a relationship. So the second half of the show, we really want to give you some practical tools. These are things that we share when we travel around the country doing marriage retreats. These are the things that we share oftentimes and to kind of encourage couples to really bring back the passion in their relationship in a healthy and Christ-like way. And so, Roxanne, I really want to kind of spend some time. You know, we talked first of all about how we are so distracted. So I think one of the things that we talk about prior to the show, one of the things that we share oftentimes is with undivided attention. Let's talk a little bit about that.
1: Yeah, I mean, giving our attention and our undivided focus to our spouse, you know, is not something we need to do all day. You know, I think some people listen and go, oh, yeah, I don't have the time for that. But it's just something you have to do at some point each day. Mm-hmm. And listen, this could be 10 to 15 minutes, you know, so it's just a moment where sort of everything stops. You're willing to let everything stop, I should say. And it's a real, you know, in the moment sacrifice of something else that you could be doing. And it's, you know, those 10 to 15 minutes, you know, you can think of, you know, in your walk of faith, like a pure form of generosity, right? Like mm-hmm. I'm being generous with my spirit to lend to yours, you know, to exist with yours, to connect to yours, you know, to feel your burdens, to sit with you in your burdens, to be curious about your life, and to wonder who you are in the world that you're in the chapter that you're in the day that you're in, because life changes us. Chapters of life change us. And, you know, your spouse is not the same person are today as they were, you know, 5 years ago, 10 years ago, before children, after children, before a loss, after a loss, before health care, after health care, before a new job, like you name it. After the move, people change. Like they're always changing, and when we don't sort of, you know, enter with this generosity of spirit, the desire to truly know someone else, you know, where everything stops and they begin, and we are able to kind of take in their experience, we really struggle to know how they're changing, and then our spouse changes without us. And this is how people really grow apart. And so, you know, this doesn't need to happen all day, but it could be any moment. It could be the moment when your spouse says, you know, I had a great day, right? So the easy answer would be, oh, good, glad to hear it. Right? But, oh, is that a moment where I could actually be generous and with my spirit and connect and go, hey, what made it so great? Mm-hmm. Or when your spouse is struggling with something and they're going, I mean, this is so difficult, you know, and you could be like, I know, right? Or you could take a moment to be generous with your spirit, connect to theirs and go, hey, how can I help? What's making it so difficult? Mm-hmm. What's going on for you? And so, you know, even when your spouse says, you know, this looks like a great movie. Well, why does it look like a good movie? Mm-hmm. Well, when could we watch it? What do you love about it? Does it remind you of something? Like, you know, there's this moment where when you decide to enter your spouse's experience, you know, in connection, you know, you engage more the sentiment of what they're experiencing and you connect. And that's what makes people feel less alone. alone, mm-hmm. right? It's not that, you know, we're physically in the same room as them. What makes people feel less alone is that you've entered the emotion that they are in, mm-hmm. right? That's what it is. Like whatever the emotion that they're experiencing, you entered it, you paused and you entered it. And that is what breeds true connection, you know, in any moment, whether it's a moment of difficulty, a moment of frustration, a moment of joy, you know? And so these are the moments where you kind of go, okay, I'm going to be intentional and I'm going to really try to connect my spirit with theirs.
0: Mm-hmm. I love that too, because I think it reminds me of what Robin Williams once said, where he said that, you know, it's not that the people that being away from people makes me lonely. It's that when I'm with people who make me feel lonely. In other words, I can be, it's not the loneliness of being in a room by myself that makes me feel lonely. It's when I'm with people who actually make me feel lonely. And I think that's so true in our homes, where we can, as you were beautifully saying, Roxanne, that we could have our spouse with us and yet we're not connecting with that person. And I love, you know, this idea that there needs to be a time and a space. And I think as you were saying, it doesn't always have to be all the time, but there needs to be a time where you're truly available and present every day with your spouse. I know that we do that. I mean, and don't, you know, please do not think that we have a perfect marriage. We, just like every couple, we struggle with things that in our marriage as well. But one of the things that I think that we work at, and we've learned that through a lot of trial and error, to be quite honest with you, is that we need to have every day a point where we just simply connect. Because again, there's so many things, and you're no different, everyone. There's always things that are on our list to take care of, all these things that we need to do. And if I don't take care of Roxanne, if I don't reach out to connect to her, and same way, we can just go through one day after the next, because the distraction becomes the lifestyle. The idea of just multitasking becomes the lifestyle, as opposed to each other living our lives for each other. And that's part of the core of what Christian marriages are about, is that I'm dying for me, dying my life so that we can live more for we, that we're living, that my responsibility is for Roxanne and her obviously is for me.
1: Yeah. And, you know, I mean, so 70, I think it's something like 70% or 75% of couples described, they checked the box where it said, is this spending time together? And they marked being in the same room doing work, like on their own computers, was checked as something that was considered spending time together. Mm-hmm. Mm-hmm. And so, you know, for anyone listening, you know, no, it's not, you know, that's getting work done, right? It's totally different than spending time together. And again, like, I think we also have to be careful how we spend that time together. In those moments where you're deciding to connect, you know, when you hear somebody stressed, you know, being able to say something like, you know, I can hear the stress in your voice, how can I help, is very different than telling somebody what they should feel, you know, stepping into connect by telling them what they should feel, what they need to do about it, you know, why they shouldn't feel that way. And oftentimes this is what people are doing when they are connecting, right? They're sort of rubbing against an emotion or trying to shift that emotion or control that emotion that their spouse is experiencing, as opposed to just sort of making room for it and saying, I'm willing to step into that with you and understand it better and help you, you know, have the words to express it so you feel less alone in whatever it is that you're feeling.
0: Right.
1: Because that's the renewal that needs to take place through connection, is being less alone in that moment.
0: Right. And I just would go one step further, Roxanne. I think that's absolutely true. But also, what one person may think as quality time may not be what the other person views as quality time. So I had a couple come in here, I would say maybe about a year ago, and their idea is like, we're spending time together, but we're watching what he wants to watch on television. Mm-hmm. Well, that's not really quality time. I mean, you know, and I think that we kind of lie to ourselves or kind of presume that that's what spending quality time or being present with one another. Being present is that you have undivided attention towards your spouse. It's like you are totally 100% connected to them, that you're listening with your eyes, you're showing interest, you're asking questions, you're validating what they hear, you're connected to them. And if one of the people in the relationship are not connected in that way, then you're not really being present. So that's an important thing to remember, is not just, I think, yes, Roxanne, noticing, you know, when someone's stressed, but also just realizing, you know, what for one person may be for relaxation or what being present looks like, maybe totally not being present for someone else. So I think it's just important to remember that as well.
1: Yeah. And, you know, new things are good, right? So if mm-hmm. you've both never done bike riding before, that's a great new thing to try.
0: Yeah, we love doing that.
1: And we discovered that during COVID, right? Mm-hmm. It was like, what do we do? And so we tried that. And neither one of us had really done that too much. I mean, we did it when we were little. But, mm-hmm. you know, it wasn't something we'd really done. And so sometimes when we try to spend quality time together, you know, there's like, you know, somebody's been playing golf a long time. They bring the spouse along. But, you know, one person's great, one person's not. That's not really great time, you know. But trying to maybe, you know, cook together from scratch, right? Like, neither one of us know how to do this, and we're going to try it together, you know, or staying up late watching, you know, old movies that maybe shaped one of your spouse growing up, right. Or a new documentary that neither one of you know much about. Like, that, the connection is that we're both experiencing this together, and it's something novel and something different, you know, that not one of us is already good at, right? And so, and then there's the things that we do that can be the playful, you know, mm-hmm. where, you know, you kind of grab your spouse in the kitchen and just start dancing out of nowhere, right? Mm-hmm. Put the music on. And, you know, and I think that we sometimes lose the playful side of quality time as well. We just, again, like, life gets so hard and demanding, people just forget to be playful, to be silly. Mm. And sometimes games are good for that.
0: Absolutely. And, you know, and I think that, you know, for those of you that, as you're listening to us tonight, if what we're talking about seems so foreign for you because the marriage is so kind of far past from that, you know, I would tell you, number one is speak to your parish priest or speak to a counselor or a therapist, a marriage therapist, to really kind of get some guidance on this. Because for some of you, you may be thinking, gosh, my marriage, that's years and years ago. There's so much water under the bridge right now. But also, even sometimes, in addition to getting that help, I want you to hear me tell you that it's so important to remember that just do something small. Whatever it is, just do something. Whether, you know, it doesn't have to be always the big things, but just an opportunity for maybe something on a post-it note or something that says, you know what, I just would love to just go for a walk today. Or just simply let's just sit there and have a cup of coffee together or whatever it is. And allow yourself to kind of create that space, even if it's uncomfortable because you haven't done it in such a long time. Just allow that opportunity to happen. And it may only be 5 minutes, but I'll take that 5 minutes as opposed to the alternative of not doing anything at all. So don't always think of the grand things that you could be doing. Sometimes it just could be, especially if your relationship has not had that in a long time, it just may be in the small details that can help out so much. So that's number one. So write these things down. Is that we would say number one is that you want to be fully present. That you're connecting and being present by listening with your eyes, by mirroring their emotions, with your undivided attention. I think Roxanne, number two, and again, these are just this is just things that we've kind of shared in the past at both sermons and at retreats. But I think another thing too, Roxanne, is just always be curious about each other. I think I love like learning new things about you and your childhood, things that, you know, oftentimes we bring up at our dinner table, and whether it be the way in which you were raised or whether your friends at school or things that you did, you know, in college or things that, you know, just or trips that you went. I think those are always great. And it's always, I know for me personally, it kind of opens up a room to your heart that I may have not been to before. And so I love that. And I think, so the second thing that we would encourage all of you always to do is to never get tired of being curious about each other.
1: Yeah, I mean, I think we just forget to sort of ask questions, right? Mm-hmm. I do think that that's common. And I love, you know, table talk cards, if you've heard of those, or mm-hmm. like conversation starters, or the open-ended, you know, dot, dot, dot questions that don't have a yes or no. I mean, it's amazing what you can learn about somebody when you just ask the random questions. And so you can Google a bunch of these questions, you know, but these are things that I would spend time, you know, just talking to your spouse about, mm-hmm. you know, things, because by asking a general curious question, you often end up at a place in their mind or their heart that they may have not revealed, mm-hmm. that they may have been thinking about. And most of us are guilty of having a vast inner world that isn't always shared. And I would caution you that if you lean more toward introversion, that world is very big, and there's only a very small portion that sometimes gets shared. There's a lot that we can spend time just simmering in and thinking about, but we forget that, you know, to externalize that. Mm. You know, extroverts do a bit better job of that. Mm-hmm. So I would caution you, if you tend to be an introvert, you may have to work a little harder at this. But, you know, a wife once told me, you know, she was talking to a friend who had said that she and her partner had dreams of one day, you know, buying a mountain house together and traveling the world, and that they wanted to learn how to sail. And this particular woman, you know, took a step back and she goes, wow, like my spouse and I don't discuss our dreams anymore. You know, we've stopped dreaming and I just want to dream again. And mm-hmm. I thought, you know, that's so beautiful because it's true. We stop sharing our innermost thoughts. We stop sharing our dreams. We stop sharing our hopes for the future, the worries that may keep us up at night, how our lives have changed, how my goals have changed, how I've changed as a mother, a wife, a daughter, a sibling, a therapist, like all the ways how I've changed as a friend. And so I do think that if we can ask a few curious questions, we oftentimes land at something important, you know, seeds that are taking root that need to be shared. And that's what helps a spouse better know you, mm-hmm. better support you.
0: I love that. I think it would be great, Roxanne. I wanted to just share, these are some of the questions that we have in our book, Renewing You. And so if you are wanting more on this kind of stuff, definitely check out our book, Renewing You, A Priest, A Psychologist, and a Plan. We have an entire chapter that is dedicated to strengthening our marriages. But here's a couple of questions we'd love to ask you all, okay? And these are things that I'd love for you to ask your spouse. And this is one of those ways that you stay curious. So here's one question. Are you where you thought you would be at this stage in life? Mm-hmm. Why or why not? Here's another question. Where do you see yourself in 5, 10, or 20 years from now? I love this question. Where would you love to travel if money was not an issue? I'm so sorry. And then here's the final one. And there's something that you could use on your own, but here's one other one. What dreams do you still have for your life? And how have they changed over the years? These kind of questions really allow an open conversation. They allow a great date night opportunity to just kind of talk about that kind of stuff. And again, as we were talking earlier, these have cascading effects. Not only does it bring a log back on that fire, not only does it allow that vulnerability and that excitement to come back, and that friendship to come back into that relationship, but also impacts the opportunity to build up in some ways, as Roxanne was mentioning earlier, the capital that when we upset one another, there's a level of mercy and forgiveness because we've had those genuine conversations of love and compassion and just joy. So you can't expect to have those, to be in a relationship where there's no arguments all the time, if there's not opportunities to also feed in a healthy way the relationship. So those are just things, again, on curiosity. So we want to make sure that we're giving our undivided attention, that we're remaining curious all the time. And I gave you some questions for that. Roxanne, I'd like to spend some time just actually talking about quality time. I mean, and how important it is to have a specific time to just do that, to just have quality time with one another.
1: Yeah. So, and guys, so quality time comes down to time just for the friendship, to have fun, to get to mm-hmm. connect, to try new things. It is not time for business. It is not time for dealing with upsets. And it is not time for going over the to-do list or the schedules. And so often I know that couples who go on date nights, you know, they then deal with an upset. Mm-hmm. Okay. So it's, they're finally get some alone time, and then they're going to tell each other everything that sort of they've been frustrated about or holding on to, which mm-hmm. sort of, you know, destroys the connection. Because they didn't have the foundation of the friendship going into that date night to actually have that mm-hmm. upset conversation. They needed to have the friendship so that that conversation over conflict goes better, mm-hmm. right?
0: And again, that is something that should have been building over a period of time.
1: Correct, right. And so that's why, you know, when you think about quality time, it really cannot be time to deal with business or upsets or schedules. It is really just time to do that curious thing.
0: Or triggers that can get
1: Or triggers. That it's time to just do something new, fun together. You know, if you think about Philippians 4:8, which tells us, you know, think about whatever's true, mm-hmm. pure, lovely, you know, excellent, praiseworthy. Well, how are you going to think about those things if you don't spend time cultivating the positive moments that are with your partner that helps you actually see all the things that are pure and lovely and admirable, right? Mm. We stop seeing their inherent good. And by the way, everyone has an inherent good. It's just that we don't always see it when we're, you know, in the craziness of life or when we're fighting with them. So friendship time really should just be friendship time. Mm. And think about this even with your kids too. I think this is something that we run into. I know me especially guilty as a parent that, you know, when I'm connecting or I finally get some time, it's like, okay, I want to go over everything that needs to get done, you know, the quote unquote business.
0: The
1: state of the union. And this is what we call the state of the union because it is a state of the union. You do have to kind of talk about what mm-hmm. needs to be done, but that is a completely separate time than time to just connect. Okay. Mm. To be playful, to be curious and to do that thing where Mary did, where nothing else is needed, but to just sit and be present in this moment with whatever experience this person is in. And so, you know, that's in the magic number is said to be, you know, 6 hours per week. That is what is researchers in the Gottmans in marriage counseling have come up with. The magic number is 6 hours per week to foster and maintain connection, right? So you think about maybe 15 minutes a day, something bigger once a week, about 2 hours maybe, something big once a month, you know, maybe like a full day. And then all the little moments of coming and going, if it's like 2 minutes when, you know, if someone's leaving, 5 minutes when they come home, and then little moments of like, thank you, kind words, encouragement during the day, 5 minutes here and there, that, you know, if it can kind of add up to about 6 hours per week, research says that you're doing pretty good.
0: I love that. So again, like with, curious, we do have some questions we'd love for you to ask your spouse. This is just fun things to do, quality time that you can spend with one another. Here's a question that we'd love to ask you, ask your spouse is, what is your favorite way to spend time with me throughout the week? In other words, when you're asking your spouse, what is your favorite way to spend time with me throughout the week? Here's another question we'd love for you to ask. What is your ideal date night look like? And I know you know that, Roxanne, for me, and I know it for you as well. But what does your ideal date night look like? And then the last one I say is, what is one thing you've always wished we could do together? So those are just some questions. Again, what is your favorite way to spend time with me throughout the week? What does your ideal date night look like? And the final one is, what is one thing you've always wished we could do together? Roxanne, just a few moments ago, we got an email question. It says this. It says, can you please speak to the danger of resentment that prior dreams have not been attained when discussing what our goals are? So could you please speak to the danger of resentment that prior dreams have not been attained when discussing what our goals are?
1: So, you know, and again, what is resentment really? It's just this like upset over a complaint, you know, that we have. And what is the complaint? You know, usually that some sort of deeper wish or value or need is there that mm-hmm. I haven't, you know, communicated fully or that has not been respected or honored fully. And so, you know, I would say that is something that requires curiosity, requires conversation, and, you know, the ability to go deeper with, right? So resentment causes us to stay in judgment of someone, not in curiosity of someone. And I think what we have to do to really work through resentment is we have to get rid of the resentment enough to sort of be curious about, how did this happen? Mm-hmm. How are there, what are the dreams? What do they represent? What have been the obstacles, you know, that have gotten in the way of us meeting those dreams or supporting each other in those dreams? And what is needed now, you know, moving forward? What does the next chapter look like if we were to be able to honor that, you know? And sometimes we have conflicting dreams, right? So I've met with couples, you know, where there may be a dream of, you know, I wanted a large family. Well, I only wanted one kid. that is a conflicting dream, right? Those are two different things, right? Or I want to travel the world, or I don't like travel at all, you know? And so again, that requires a bit of understanding of what does that dream represent? Why is it important that you travel the world? Why is a big family important? So we really have to kind of study and be curious about all the values, all the storylines that sort of lead up to the thing that somebody wants, because you better understand who they are because of what they want, right? Not just the thing that they want and it conflicts with the thing that I want. We don't want two positions that are, coming against each other. We want two positions that we're going deeper in and trying to understand so that we can kind of find common ground. Mm-hmm. Because when you dig deep enough with somebody's values or somebody's complaints, you often find there's some common ground shared that we can stand on, mm-hmm. right? Where, you know, we call it like not passing somebody's bottom line that they can't negotiate. Everyone has a bottom line, but normally we can, if we find that bottom line, we can respect it. We just have to kind of dig deep enough to find what that is. Not everyone's going to get everything that they want. We have to negotiate everything above that bottom line, but we have to honor people's bottom lines, or else there will be resentment. So that's going to require a lot of digging and curiosity,
0: right?
1: And probably done with a priest, a therapist, so that the conversation is productive and fruitful rather than, conflict inducing.
0: That's great. I love that, Roxanne. So, so wise. So as we're going now, we've only got a few minutes left, and I do want to get to the idea of just that adds to this idea of bringing back that friendship or strengthening that friendship in a relationship. And that's just about being generous and with appreciation and kind words. I think, Roxanne, as we mentioned at the top of the show, I mean, how often our words can just are like a virus that can impact our relationships. And so how important it is, the flip side is just to be generous with them. And when I mean generous, I mean not just to simply say it, but to be sincere about saying the generous words that lift, encourage, and inspire our spouse to go to another level in their, not only in their relationship with God, but their relationship with us.
1: You know, and this is where we have to remember, you know, we are, as married partners, responsible for each other's salvation. So I am responsible for helping you see your inherent good and fanning the flame of your inherent good so that you go out and do good things with it, right? And so, and because people learn to identify themselves based on what they're noticed for, they tend to do more of it, right? It is our job to notice our spouse's strengths, you know? And I love what Carl Rogers said. It's one of my favorite quotes. He said, "People are just as wonderful as sunsets if you let them be." Mm. When I look at a sunset, he says, I don't find myself saying, soften the orange a bit. On the right-hand corner, make it a little more brown. He says, right. I don't try to control the sunset. I just watch with awe as it unfolds. And if people were sunsets, if your spouse was a sunset, if your child, whoever it is that you want to minister more into the friendship with, you see them for what they are and you fully accept what they are and you really look for their inherent good and fan the flame of who they were supposed to be in the world, which gives life to their purpose, right? And they're going to go cultivate more of that, okay? Which is the Proverbs 16:24, where it says, gracious words are a honeycomb, sweet to the soul and healing to the bones. Mm. Right. So people need to hear what you see in them. Mm-hmm. And a good rule of thumb is when you think it, say it. Mm-hmm. You know, if you feel it, express it. You know, too often we think something. Oh, that was so nice. Oh, I love that about him. Oh, but we don't always say it. Mm. Right. So just make sure that I would say that the encouragement needs to be something within their voluntary control and something specific and something that you believe honors an inherent gift, spiritual gift.
0: Let's give some real practical things. So in every one of these things, we've kind of shared questions, which I love. And Roxanne, these are such great questions that you've put together for the show. But here are some of the ones that we've talked about that I think just are great questions to ask your spouse or even to share with your spouse. Here's number one. I'd say identify your spouse's God-given strengths or gifts. So complete the sentence to them. I think that your God-given gifts are, and then share it with them. I think your God-given gifts are. Then another question I'd love for you to ask them is, or something that you should tell them is, remind your spouse of what you know, but you may not always say. So this is how you'd complete this sentence. One thing I love about you that I may not always share with you often enough is, and then state that. So one thing I love about you, but I don't oftentimes share with you is this. And then I love this game that we did this recently at a retreat, is play the name game. In other words, for each letter of your spouse's name, choose a complimentary adjective to describe them. So, you know, if you if you're like my name, Nick, Roxanne did the same thing with mine, and I won't share with you all that she shared with me. But I just think it's great to just kind of, it's a fun, like just how we are right now laughing. It's just a fun, light thing to do. And it describes, it's how you see them. And I think, you know, I know, Roxanne, one of the things that I love about our relationship and is that not only, I think, do we have a lot to grow and still learn about being with each other, and a lot to just be better at as a couple. But I love the fact that we definitely spend time just talking about what we believe God has blessed us with, what God's gifts are. And I feel like no one inspires me more than you. I mean, when you pay a compliment, when you share, like playing the name game, it lights me up. It just encourages me. And so I think if I'm that way, I'm sure there's many people that just love to hear those kind of words from the people that they love the most. So I just encourage you, play the name game for each letter of your spouse's first name. Just choose an adjective, describe them. And I think the final question I would do before we leave is what could you say right now? Like, what could you commit to? This is for both of you, to doing more of that you're not doing right now. What could you commit to doing more of right now that you're not doing right now? And I hope and pray that this show has kind of given you just some practical ways to be more generous with each other, with our kind words and actions, that we spend more quality time together, and that we're curious about each other, asking questions that are truly inquisitive about each other, and definitely be present in those events, in those times. Be definitely

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4: Luke 18:35-43. One day, Jesus was walking on the road to Jericho. Many people were with him. When he was almost at Jericho, his group passed by a man who was blind. The man was sitting by the road, begging for money and food. The blind man asked the people near him why a crowd was passing them. The people said that Jesus from Nazareth was coming. Right away, the blind man started shouting, "Jesus, Son of David, have mercy on me!" The people around the blind man told him to be quiet. But he shouted louder, "Jesus, Son of David, have mercy on me!" When Jesus got closer, he stopped. He asked that the blind man be brought to him. When the man got to Jesus, Jesus asked, "What would you like me to do for you?" The blind man answered, "Lord, I want to see." Jesus said, "Receive your sight. Because you believed in me, you are well." Right away, the man could see. He followed Jesus, praising God. All the people who saw it also praised God.
5: Glory to thee, O Lord, glory to thee.
4: Here are some questions about the gospel story. At the beginning of the story, a man is sitting by the roadside. Why is he sitting there? Why did a crowd gather? The blind man yelled to Jesus, and Jesus wanted to see who was yelling. What did Jesus say to him? What did the blind man want? Did Jesus grant it? How did the blind man respond to what Jesus did? If you were a person in the story, what would you ask Jesus for? How do we talk to Jesus today?
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1: Come and study the Holy Scriptures with us as Father Stephen DeYoung teaches verse by verse on the podcast, The Whole Counsel of God. Father Stephen holds a PhD in biblical studies and is an Orthodox priest serving at Archangel Gabriel Orthodox Church in Lafayette, Louisiana.
2: We'll go ahead and get started when we get started here in just a moment. We're picking up the beginning of Exodus chapter 35. We don't have to have a huge recap because mainly what we were dealing with last time was sort of the aftermath of the whole incident with the golden calf, and the violence and everything that ensued, and sort of God reissuing the covenant through Moses with Israel, the people again accepting it, and then preparing now to move on from Mount Sinai in repentance, not in the joy that might have originally come, but to move on from Mount Sinai and begin heading toward the land of Canaan again. As I mentioned before we started recording, you're going to notice something about the material tonight. It's going to look a lot like the material from a few weeks ago. And by look a lot like, I mean, it's going to be virtually identical. But we'll talk about that as we go. We're going to move a little more quickly through some of this tonight. But even though, as I mentioned, we're moving on from Mount Sinai, the material we're about to get is not going to be primarily sort of travelogue. Then we move to here, then we move to there, or events happening. It's mainly going to be about the implementation of all those things that God laid out to Moses while Moses was on top of Mount Sinai. First and foremost, the tabernacle, but then also some of the other commandments that Moses was given. So unless we have any leftover questions, comments, or television show recommendations, we'll go ahead and pick up in Exodus chapter 35, verse 1. Now Moses gathered all the congregation of the children of Israel together and said to them, "These are the words the Lord has said for you to do." So, as I said, the framing here is, right, Moses is now passing along. We've seen that Moses is sort of the conduit. He's the mediator in terms of the covenant. And part of what that means is he's in charge of applying. God speaks to him. He doesn't just repeat what God said, but he has to apply it. Okay, so here's specifically now what you folks need to do. Be able to answer questions, right? The classic example we saw, remember, was when God talked about the firstborn. He said, you know, all the firstborn animals belong to me, sacrifice them to me. And then when Moses passed that on to the children of Israel, he added, well, if it's a donkey, you don't sacrifice it, right? Because it's an unclean animal, right? We said that's not him adding to the words of God or changing what God said. That's him answering a question, right, that would come up like, oh, well, wait, do we sacrifice any animal? What if it's an unclean animal, right? And so he's saying, well, no, if it's an unclean animal, no. So this is part of the authority that God has given Moses. So we're going to see, as I mentioned, a lot of this is going to be close to identical, but here and there we're going to see Moses making particular applications or answering questions or sort of dealing with cases at the borders, right? Well, what if this happens, right? What then? Verse 2, work shall be done for 6 days, but the seventh day shall be a holy day for you, a Sabbath of rest to the Lord. Whoever does work on it shall be put to death. You shall kindle no fire throughout your dwellings on the Sabbath day. I am the Lord. Okay. So that's pretty straightforwardly what God said, right? And he's focusing on the kindling of fire. Why is that the one thing he mentions? Because presumably no work includes a whole bunch of things you can't do, right? Well, he's focusing on kindling a fire because that's something you do in your house, right? So do no work. People might hear that and say, oh, so I don't go out and farm. I don't go out and, right? I don't go out and do the work, right? So this example is saying that includes right? Work within your house, within your household, right? Because you would kindle a fire. They're out in the desert. This isn't primarily for warmth, right? Now, it does get cold at night at certain times of year, the desert, right? But this is primarily talking about cooking, right? So this is talking about the work of the household. A lot of that work was done by women, right? And remember, part of what God laid out was not only not you and your wives and your children, but not even your servants, right? So there's an obvious workaround that God cut off, right? Well, I'm not going to do any work, but I have these slaves. I'm going to send them out and work for me, right? No. And so by talking about kindling a fire in the house, he's saying everyone gets this as a day of rest, not just the man of the house, right, who works outside. Again, Moses spoke to all the congregation of the children of Israel, saying, this is the thing the Lord commanded, saying, take from among you an offering to the Lord. Whoever is of a willing heart, let him bring his first fruits to the Lord, gold, silver, and bronze, blue, purple, and scarlet fabric, fine linen and female goat's hair, ram skins dyed red, skins dyed blue, and incorruptible wood, or acacia wood, sardius stones, and stones to be set in the ephod and the full-length rope. Okay, so what is it? Remember, this is, we've got to build the tabernacle, we've got to make the vestments for the high priest and the priests, right? All of these things that Moses saw and that he was instructed about on Mount Sinai have to be made. And this is how God told them to make them, to go to the people and ask them to come and offer it and give the things they would need. Verse 9, every man wise in heart among you, let him come and do all the Lord has commanded, the tabernacle, its cords, coverings, rings, bars, and posts, the ark of the testimony, its poles, mercy seat, and veil, and the curtains of the court and its posts, and the emerald stones, and the incense, and the anointing oil, and the table and all its utensils, and the illuminating lampstand and all its utensils, and the altar and all its utensils, and the holy vestments of Aaron the priest, and the garments in which they shall do service, and the priestly robes for the sons of Aaron, and the compounded incense. Right? So what he's saying there is, all of you have different skills, different abilities to do different things, right? Here's a list of all the things we're going to be making. You know, if you know how to sew, you know how to work with fabrics, you know how to work with metal, you know how to, right? All of these, you know how to blend incense, on and on and on, all these things. Come and help, pitch in, use your skills, right? So the tabernacle and all of these things are this collective effort, right? A collective effort where all of the people are called together. They all do this together as an ultimately as an offering to God that they're all offering. Each has their own individual gifts and abilities that they're contributing. And when they all work together, right, they do this. So when St. Paul in 1 Corinthians talks about the Holy Spirit giving different gifts to different members of the congregation to do different things, and they all work together, right? He's not making up some new doctrine of spiritual gifts, right, for this new religion, Christianity. He's just read the Torah, and he knows how this works. And notice also that these gifts that come by the Holy Spirit, and that's what we made explicit again here in a few verses, are not just sort of quote-unquote supernatural things, right? They're very practical things. It's still the Holy Spirit who gives wisdom to know how to do these very practical things that need to be done. Verse 20, so all the congregation of the children of Israel departed from the presence of Moses. Then everyone came whose heart was stirred and whose soul was willing. And they brought the Lord's offering for the work of the tabernacle of testimony, for all its service and the garments of the holy place. Notice, even though it's just said in passing, notice how here Exodus understands God working. Everyone whose heart was stirred and whose soul was willing. So there's these two pieces here, right? One is that someone, namely the Spirit of God, is stirring in their heart to go and contribute and go and help. But then number two, their soul has to be willing, right? That those two go together. So, sorry, Calvinists, God doesn't come in and override and like send the Holy Spirit to possess these people and make them go and build tabernacle, right? But on the other hand, they also aren't just operating under their own devices. It's not everyone who felt like it. It's not everyone who wanted to show off, right? They're responding to what God is doing, either positively or negatively, right? But it's a response, and they have to respond, right? So this is what this is in Greek, synergia, synergy, right? And it implies that there are people who God stirred in their heart, but they said no. And there are potentially people who God didn't. Maybe they had another role to play other than building tabernacle, right? Because there were a lot of other things that had to happen in the camp. People had to be fed, right? Other things going on, other work going on, right, in the camp. That may have been their role to play, right? And they may have done that. And that was good. It wasn't bad. It wasn't that everyone was supposed to drop what they were doing and all go work on the tabernacle. So there's this balance and this meeting there that happens. Verse 22, they came both men and women, as many as had a willing mind, and brought signets, earrings, rings, and necklaces, all jewelry of gold to the Lord. Also every man with whom they found blue fabric and skins dyed blue and skins dyed red brought them. Everyone who offered an offering of silver or bronze also brought these to the Lord, and everyone with whom was found incorruptible wood for any work of the service brought it. All the women who were gifted artisans spun yarn with their hands and brought what they spun of blue, purple, scarlet, and fine linen. Also all the women whose hearts stirred with wisdom spun yarn of female goat's hair. The rulers brought emerald stones and the stones to be set in the ephod and in the oracle, and the compounds for the anointing oil and the compounds for the incense. Thus the children of Israel brought a freewill offering to the Lord, all the men and women whose minds were willing, to bring material for all kinds of work, which the Lord by the hand of Moses commanded to be done. All right, so Moses, again, is doing all the detailed logistics, right, of exactly what we need and all of these things. And people are coming and bringing the things or doing the work as they're separately able to do. Verse 30, then Moses said to the children of Israel, behold, God has called by name Bezalel, the son of Uri, the son of Hur, of the tribe of Judah, and he has filled him with a divine spirit of wisdom, understanding and knowledge in all things, to design artistic works, to work in gold and silver and bronze, in cutting jewels for setting, in carving wood, and to work in all manner of artistic workmanship, and has put in his mind and in that of Aholiab, the son of Ahisamach, of the tribe of Dan, the ability to teach. He filled them with wisdom, understanding, and skill to do all manner of work of the holy place, and to weave the woven and embroidered work with scarlet and fine linen, and to do all work of curious workmanship and embroidery. We'll go a couple verses, or one verse here into chapter 36, since they put the break in a weird place. Now Bezalel and Aholiab and every gifted artisan in whom the Lord put wisdom and knowledge to know how to do all manner of work for the service of the holy place did according to all the Lord commanded. Okay, so these are the people who God mentioned to him, right? And the Holy Spirit empowers them to be in charge. They are in charge, and they are doing a lot of the finer work, like somebody, you know, everybody's coming together to work, but, you know, I've often said nothing has ever been done by a committee. Like, individual people who are on a committee do things, right? And hopefully, if the committee is well organized, everything gets done that needs to get done, but it's individual people doing it. It's not the community's agree, right? So yes, the whole community is making the tabernacle, but there's not going to be 30 people all carving on the Ark of the Covenant, right? Someone is going to do that, right? Once he has all the materials. And that's Bezalel and Aholiab who are supervising that. And notice they're also gifted to teach, meaning to help the others who are doing the work, to instruct them and guide them in doing that. But notice again, it's the Holy Spirit who gives them this knowledge and this ability. It's important to reiterate, right? If you say in most Christian circles in the United States, spiritual gifts, people are going to think about speaking in tongues and faith healing and all of these kind of things, right? And that's not primarily, in some cases at all, but not definitely not primarily what Scripture is talking about in the Old or New Testament when it talks about spiritual gifts, right? What it's primarily talking about is all of the talents and abilities and skills and imagination and creativity that each of us is given, and that it's different, right? But if that's fixing cars or patching walls in the church that some kid stuck his knee through, or right, or cleaning, or, you know, building, making things, right, for the church, sewing things, right? Whatever that is, those are all spiritual gifts. Those are all gifts given to us by God, and gifts that we return to him by using them in his service, right? Not just the sort of supernatural stuff. 36 verse 2. Then Moses called Bezalel and Aholiab, and every gifted artisan in whose heart the Lord put wisdom, everyone whose heart willed freely to come and do the work. They received from Moses all the offerings the children of Israel brought for all the works for making the holy place, and they continued bringing him freewill offerings every morning. Then all the wise men who were doing all the work of the holy place came, each according to the work he was doing. And they spoke to Moses, saying, "The people bring much more than enough for the work the Lord commanded us to do." So Moses gave a commandment and proclaimed it throughout the camp, saying, "Let neither man nor woman do any more work for the offering of the holy place." Thus the people were restrained from bringing more, for the material was sufficient for all the work to be done, indeed too much. So the people actually brought them way more stuff than they needed. Right? This still happens in churches. If I put out a sign saying, "Hey, we need some bathroom tissue for the church," I will get cases of bathroom tissue, which is wonderful because it doesn't spoil, so we can just keep it and work through it over a long period of time. But this is sort of a reflection of that this wasn't begrudging, right? Moses isn't having to go out to them like time after, "Okay, guys, really, we really need to make the tabernacle. I know you've already given us a lot of the, could you just maybe a little more," right? Doesn't even have to post a giant thermometer. Doesn't have to, right? He just says, "Hey, we need to do this." And if people are bringing too much stuff, he has to tell them to stop. He has to say, "Come on, seriously, right? Okay, we're good." We're saying, then all the gifted artisans among them who worked on Aaron's garments for the holy places did as the Lord commanded Moses. He made the ephod of gold, blue, purple, spun scarlet, and fine twined linen. Thin plates of gold were then cut into threads to be woven into the blue, purple, spun scarlet, and fine twined linen, and they formed it as a woven piece. He then coupled the ephod together from its two sides, a work woven by a mutual twisting of the parts into one another. They constructed it according to the same workmanship of gold, blue, purple, spun scarlet, and fine twined linen, as the Lord commanded Moses. Fine twined linen is kind of a tongue twister. Then they made two emerald stones clasped together and set in gold, carved and engraved as signets are engraved with the names of the sons of Israel. He attached these as memorial stones to the shoulders of the ephod for the children of Israel, as the Lord commanded Moses. So we'll pause here to say, I'm not going to say this after each of these, right? You can see how quickly we're moving. But if you go back and compare, this is exactly what they were supposed to do. So all of these things are being made exactly as they were described to Moses, as Moses saw them on Mount Sinai. That's going to be the key thing here for all of these. So verse 15, now they're going to make what they're calling here the oracle. Remember, they call it the oracle, as I just said, because the Urim and Thummim are carried in it. Then they're trying to follow the Greek. Then they made the oracle a woven work of embroidery, like the workmanship of the ephod, of gold, blue, purple, spun scarlet, and fine twined linen. They made the oracle square by doubling it. A span was its length and a span its width when doubled. Interwoven into this texture was a setting of four rows of stones. The first row, a sardius, a topaz, and an emerald. And the second row, a carbuncle, a sapphire, and a jasper. And the third row, a jacinth, an agate, and an amethyst. And the fourth row, a chrysolite, a beryl, and an onyx. Set around with gold and fastened with gold. The 12 stones bore the names of the sons of Israel, their names engraved like a signet, each one with its own name according to the 12 tribes. Then they made on the oracle chains, plated fringes of gold, a work of pure gold. They also made two gold bosses and two gold rings. Then they put the two braided chains of gold in the two rings on the ends of the oracle. They also attach two golden clasps to the rings on both sides of the oracle, and two clasps to the two couplings. Then they place the two gold bosses, joining them to the shoulders of the ephod opposite one another in the front. They made two gold rings and attached them to two loops on top of the oracle near the back of it, the side toward the ephod. Then they made two gold rings and attached them below the two shoulders of the ephod in front, woven into the ephod like the coupling above. Then they bound the oracle by means of its rings to the rings of the ephod with a blue cord. That way it would be above the intricately woven band of the ephod, and the breastplate would not rip away from the ephod as the Lord commanded Moses. He made the undergarment of the ephod of woven work, all of blue. The collar of the undergarment was plated and interwoven, having a border all around that it would not tear. Beneath the border of the robe, there were knobs of flowering pomegranate, constructed of blue, purple, spun scarlet, and fine twine linen. Okay, so the ephod is in these two, The ephod is what he's wearing underneath, what they're calling the oracle, the breastplate, it's called in most translation, is two squares, right? And they put rings on the edges of the two squares. There are chains between the rings going across the top, right? Like straps at the top. And then the other rings are tied to rings on the ephod with these blue cords to hold the whole thing in place so it won't sort of flop around and, right, to hold it all together when he's vested. Verse 34, then they made bells of pure gold and put the bells on the hem of the robe all around between the pomegranates. The golden bells and pomegranates, all the hem of the robe, were for the ministry, as the Lord commanded Moses. They made fine linen robes, woven work, for Aaron and his sons, and belts of fine linen, and turbans of fine linen, short trousers of fine linen, and their sashes of fine woven linen, blue, purple, spun scarlet, made by a weaver according to the Lord, according as the Lord commanded Moses. Okay, so they put the bells on the high priest's garments, so then it talks about sort of the undergarments, right? They're worn under that. So the first part of that, those are the specifically the high priest vestments, right? And then like the linen robes and trousers and stuff are what all the priests wear. It's just the high priest has these other things sort of over the top of that, right? And you still see that pattern with, if you look at Orthodox vestments, right, your altar servers are wearing the same kind of underneath garment that the priest is wearing. The priest just has a whole bunch of more stuff on top of that. And then the bishop has even more stuff on top of that, right? So it's sort of this additive thing. Then they made the plate of gold, a dedicated thing of the holy place of pure gold. And on it, he wrote an inscription like the engraving of a signet, holiness to the Lord. They tied a blue cord to it to fasten it above on the turban in the manner the Lord commanded Moses. Okay, so this holiness to the Lord thing is a circumlocution in the Greek that they decided to translate literally. It's the name Yahweh. That's what's on there. And if you go back to when the instructions were given to Moses, that's what he was told. But of course, they didn't, weren't going to transliterate that into Greek. But so that's on his forehead, right? That was where the high priest wore the name of God, right? Quite literally. And that's, again, part of this, of him serving as an icon, right, for the people of God. Chapter 37. Now they made 10 curtains for the tabernacle. The length of one curtain was 28 cubits, and thus it was for all of them, and the width 4 cubits. They made the veil of blue, purple, spun scarlet, and fine twined linen, a work woven with cherubim. Then they put it on 4 posts of incorruptible wood overlaid with gold, and their capitals were gold, and their 4 bases were silver. For the tabernacle of testimony, they made the veil of the door blue, purple, spun scarlet, and fine twined linen, a woven work with cherubs. And they made its 5 posts with their rings, and they gilded their capitals and bands with gold, but their 5 bases were bronze. Okay, so they're making, first they're making the tent proper, right? There's going to be a courtyard outside the tabernacle, but this is the tent proper. So they're making the curtains and the poles that support them. And remember, as we talked about, the side curtains and the veil between the holy place and the most holy place have cherubim embroidered in them, iconography. And remember, of course, cherubs are not little babies with wings. They're not little cupids, chubby babies. They're lamassu. They're those things that you see in Babylonian art that looks kind of like a sphinx, and they've got the ringlet beard and stuff. That's what we're talking about being embroidered, our cherubim. And cherubim, as we've said, were traditionally the creatures, the divine creatures that protected the thrones of gods. So in this case, protect the throne of God. Now you hear that and you say, well, why does God need his throne protected? God can beat anybody. It's not that they're protecting God. They're protecting people from God. Right? Because if someone came into God's presence unworthily, they'd get toasted, quite literally. So they're actually protecting people from the presence of God and the throne of God. And that's the first cherub we saw in the Bible. Remember, was the one with the flaming sword at the gates of paradise to keep Adam and Eve out. Why? Because Adam and Eve couldn't come into the presence of God anymore. Right? It's not that God was afraid of Adam and Eve and needed someone to protect him. That cherub was ultimately protecting Adam and Eve. Right? And so the same idea here with these embroidered cherubim. So verse 7, then they made the court toward the south, and its curtains were of fine twined linen, 100 cubits symmetrically. There were 20 posts for them with 20 bases. On the north side, they were 100 cubits symmetrically. On the south side, they were 100 cubits symmetrically with their 20 posts and 20 bases. On the west side, there were curtains of 50 cubits with their 10 posts and 20 bases. On the east side, there were curtains of 50 cubits with one curtain on one side of the court entrance of 15 cubits with its 3 posts and bases, and one on the other side of the court entrance of 15 cubits with its 3 posts and bases. All the curtains of the court were of fine twine linen. The bases of the posts were bronze. The hooks of the posts were silver, and their capitals were overlaid with silver. And all the posts of the court were overlaid with silver. The veil of the court entrance was a woven work of blue, purple, spun scarlet, and fine twine linen. Its length was 20 cubits, and its height or width was 5 cubits, corresponding with the curtains of the court. There were 4 posts and bases for the veil, made of bronze with their hooks of silver and their capitals overlaid with silver. The pegs all around the court were made of bronze and overlaid with silver. So this was the construction of the tabernacle of testimony, as it was commanded to Moses, for the service of the Levites through Ithamar, the son of Aaron, the priest. Bezalel, the son of Uri, of the tribe of Judah, did as the Lord commanded Moses. There was Aholiab, the son of Ahisamach, of the tribe of Dan, who was a master workman of woven and needlework in the scarlet and fine linen. So right at the end there, we get a little piece of the division of labor, that Bezalel is more with the construction, working with the wood and the metal, and Aholiab is more the guy working with the linen and the curtains and the vestments, right? The cloth and the fabric. So Bezalel can mean a couple different things. It can't just mean God's workman, which is a little on the nose. Aholiab means that his father is healthy, or his father is well. Things are good with his father. A lot of people get with Av means father. They sound very self-aggrandizing to us. I mean, the same thing with Avram, Abraham's original name, meant like, my father is mighty. So if you name your son, my father is mighty, that seems a little hubristic to us today, but fairly common back then, that kind of thing. And again, all those details with the posts and everything, that's the courtyard around the tabernacle, right? That's where the altar of burnt offering is going to be, outdoors, obviously, because you're burning things. And then the tent of the actual tent, what you think of as the tabernacle, is also then inside that courtyard. And all the details, once again, I'm going to try not to say it too much, but I'll mention it every now and then. All these details, if you flip back a few pages to when God is describing it, they all match. They're doing it the way God told them to.
1: 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Father Stephen's email address is wholecounsel@ancientfaith.com. 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Telling the Story, the Sunday Gospel Revisited. Join Father David as he uses the settings of the Gospel stories, as well as contemporary and historical settings, to bring a fresh and unexpected look at various biblical texts. Here's Father David with today's episode.
3: Hi, welcome to Telling the Story. I'm your host, Father David Smith. Today's Telling the Story is inspired by the Gospel reading for the fifth Sunday of Luke, found in St. Luke's Gospel, chapter 16, and verses 19 through 31. This is a story of the rich man and Lazarus. Being a dog lover makes me wonder how the dogs who licked Lazarus's sores would tell the story. So today's Telling the Story is entitled Lazarus's Dogs. We have no home now. Habibi, the youngest, has died, perhaps of starvation, perhaps she had a disease, we couldn't tell. And Kobe, the oldest of us, died because someone threw a rock at him, which broke his head open. He fell and did not get up. This just happened. We had a man who watched over us, in a manner of speaking, Lazarus by name. All the trouble started when he died. Lazarus became our human long ago, when his life was bursting with family and prosperity, and from that time he had our loyalty. He still has our loyalty. This is the way with our species. When it came that Lazarus had nothing to offer, just a little circle of space on the street where he lay, sick and moaning, we continued to love him and the monotony forced upon him by circumstance. He lay in the same place, the same position, for months. People would give him food now and then. He would try to pass it on to us, but we didn't want what they gave him. Food presented a constant problem. We had to find food wherever we could. Lazarus often had none. Sometimes we would get food from the house, the one he lay outside of. What did we love about Lazarus? We loved that he gave us names. We love you. We love you forever when you give us names and the authenticity of being that the speaking of the name bestows. He gave me Benny. Lazarus could not, in his final years, say my name, but that didn't matter. I had heard him speak it many times, and the echo fills my heart even now and will always fill it. When God created the animals, he left it to the man to name them. The book that tells how God created the world says that the man named the animals as a part of his effort to find a companion, one who would complete him. He was lonely, that's true, but he was also incomplete. The first animals to receive names were the ones least likely to provide companionship. Gradually, God showed him more, and while they all had possibility, they all fell short in one way or another. The man named the last animal that God showed him dog. God was all to the man, spiritually, and we would seek to provide an earthly completeness as much as we could. Thus the man used the same letters back to front to name us. But alas, there exists levels of companionship that we cannot provide, and so God created a new being, one who would perfectly complement the man and rule the earth alongside him. But the naming did not stop. We became the animal companions of men and women, and we enjoy that, the heights of that companionship, when you bestow upon us our own names. We loved Lazarus, but he's gone now. He died the way we die. He lay on the street for a time the way we do. But he was a man, a good man, and no dog in our city would mistreat his body, no matter how hungry. Evil people sometimes become our food. As the prophet Elisha said in the great book, the dogs will eat Jezebel in the territory of Jezreel, and no one will bury her. Normally, when people notice that someone has died unattended, they send some rough characters to take the body and put it in the ground in a place set aside for travelers, unknowns, the very poor, and babies who did not live past their seventh day. But yes, before those people came to take Lazarus's body away, he lay dead for a time. They only noticed that he had died because the man in the house died the following day. This brought about a great deal of commotion, people coming and going, professional wailers, large amounts of food, children all over the place. At last they brought the man out of the house to take him to the place of burial, wrapped in strips of cloth, and Lazarus lay in the path of the cortege. They yelled at the body to move, that blessed body whose muscles could not respond. Then they poked him with sticks, because no one would touch it. Then they sent for the ones who did such things, and they came to take our master and love away. They carried those bodies in opposite directions. The place they carried Lazarus had no tombs. They buried him in unremarkable ground. But the man in the house they carried to a cave in a garden, with space for the many people who had accompanied him, even with seats for the elderly and frail. They made long speeches about this man, his goodness and generosity, his love for his people, and his keen business sense. They talked about how he would spend eternity in paradise in the bosom of Abraham. No one had said anything about Lazarus as they dug the hole and put him in it, except for the aimless conversation of those digging. Some disturbance came to the people at the rich man's tomb when a rabbi stood in front of the crowd and told them that every word spoken thus far had been a lie. He said that the man had not done anything generous or patriotic or loving, that he had lived a completely selfish life. The people yelled at him, and he argued with them. When they stopped, his brothers told the rabbi that they would change their ways and try to live good lives, unlike their brother had. Then they all went back to the house and ate a great meal. One of the man's brothers, who also has no name according to God, moved into the house. He is worse than his brother and told his servants to drive us away with rocks. As the great book says, like a dog that returns to its vomit, so is a fool who repeats his foolishness. I will admit, hunger and instinct sometimes compel us to do unsavory things. But the fool in that house now has returned to the vomit of his brother's unrighteousness. And it gives me no joy to say we'll also someday join him in his place of anguish. O God, give rest to our father and friend Lazarus, and Habibi and Kobi, in your eternal kingdom, free from pain, sorrow, and suffering, now and forever. Amen.
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5: It's the Hearts and Minds podcast with Father John Oliver. 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
6: Question: when is love not enough? It seems to be the most exalted of all virtues of Holy Scripture, the most esteemed, the most rhapsodized, the virtue that softens hearts and changes lives. But are there times when love is just not enough? Let's talk about it. The story is told about a New York City policeman investigating a case. He makes a phone call, but before he finishes dialing, he realizes he has made a mistake. He's off by a digit. He lets the phone ring anyway. It rings once, twice, a third time. Then someone picks up. "You've got the wrong number." A husky male voice snaps before the line goes dead. Mystified, the policeman dials again. Ring, ring, pick up. "I said you got the wrong number." The voice growls. Once more, the phone clicks down. The policeman asks himself, how could he possibly know I have the wrong number? Now, a cop is trained to be curious, right? And concerned. So he dials a third time. "Hey," the voice says, "is this you again?" "Yeah, it's me," says the cop. "I was wondering how you knew I had the wrong number even before I said anything." "You figure it out," the man shoots back, and the phone slams down. Some things in life, they just go together, right? Peanut butter and jelly, bride and groom, bonfires and s'mores, fall and sweaters, a rainy day and a good book. But there are some things in life that go together, but really shouldn't, like trauma and silence. There may not be a single person in your life who has not experienced something traumatic and keeps it sealed inside a box. But we know what makes a person afraid to open up: the fear of being judged and the fear of being vulnerable. After all, this is a cutthroat world in which we live, isn't it? That applies to Christians too, unfortunately. And the strongest personalities win. You know, the ones that ooze charisma, that don't complain, that model confidence and optimism. But considering all that happens to a person from the moment we draw our very first breath, all the stresses of family, of life circumstances, of people it has been our misfortune to come across, is there even a single heart out there that isn't broken in some way? It is a notable quality of our Lord Jesus Christ that he never seemed to have an emotion in heart that he did not express in body. He felt compassion and showed it in raising a widow's child from the dead, Luke 7. He felt surprise and showed it by taking a Roman soldier's request seriously, Matthew 8. He felt tenderness and showed it by eating with sinners and tax collectors and prostitutes, Mark chapter 2. He felt sorrow and showed it in shedding tears over the death of a friend, John 11. He felt anger at the money changers in the temple, and he sure didn't keep that bottled up inside, John 2. He felt love toward a paralytic and showed it by focusing on the man until he stood up and could begin a whole new chapter in his life, Matthew chapter 9. Everything Christ is, we are called to become by grace. He is both our image of what God is like and our image of what the human being is supposed to become. Saint Sophrony of Mount Athos has a deeper way of saying this. Christ is God's pre-eternal idea of man. Those are his footsteps we follow. Those are his actions we emulate. That is his love we are to put in action. It may not be raising the dead or healing the sick or restoring a paralytic, but we can show love. We can show that we care. Because one thing is for certain: people do not know how we feel about them unless we show them. We may assume they do, but there's a lot of trauma out there and a lot of silence in our world, and there are a lot of people wondering if they really matter. People do not know they are loved unless they are shown. And it can be just simple, practical stuff. We can give people our attention when speaking with them. Put the phone down, stop scrolling, be present in the conversation. We can give feedback, be part of the conversation, not making it all about us. We can help them feel important. We may not be able to solve their problems, but we can listen and care. We can check in if we know someone's having a hard time. We can smile. We can be genuine. And if we are waiting to be loved and cared for before we love and care for others, then we need to take a fresh look at our example of what it means to be human. Christ, whose love for us comes without the condition of being loved first. Too much drama, too much silence, too many people wondering if they matter to us. A poet wrote, "People will forget what you said, people will forget what you did, but people will never forget how you made them feel." The policeman asks himself, how could he possibly know I have the wrong number? Now, a cop is trained to be curious, right? And concerned. So he dials a third time. "Hey," the voice says, "is this you again?" "Yeah, it's me," says the cop. I was wondering how you knew I had the wrong number even before I said anything." "You figure it out," the man shoots back, and the phone slams down. The policeman sits there for a while, thinking. Then he calls the man back. "Did you figure it out yet?" the man asks. "The only thing I can think of is that nobody ever calls you." "You got it." The phone goes dead for the fourth time. Chuckling, the officer dials the man back. "What do you want now?" asks the man. "I thought I'd call, just to say hello." Considering all that happens to a person from the moment we draw our very first breath, those stresses of family, life circumstances, of people it has been our misfortune to come across, is there even a single heart that is not broken in some way? We live in a world of hurting people, and you know some. Maybe you live with some. We are owls. "I am like a desert owl," said the psalmist, "like an owl living among the ruins. I lie awake. I am like a lonely bird on a housetop." When is love not enough? It seems to be the most exalted of all virtues of Holy Scripture, the most esteemed, the most rhapsodized, the virtue that softens hearts and changes lives. But are there times when love is just not enough? Yes. Love is not enough when there is no action, no expression, no embodiment. As always, our Lord Jesus is our example. The widow, the Roman soldier, the sinners, the tax collectors, the prostitutes, the dead friend brought back to life, the paralytic raised to a whole new chapter in life. They all knew how he felt about them. We can't catch everyone. We cannot brighten everyone's day, but we can live with a bit more intention, a bit more expression. We can't lift everyone, but we can lift someone every day. After all, people will know we love them when we show them. 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
3: This is Come and See with Father Philip Hall, turning to and following Christ in the 21st century. Father Philip is parish priest at All Saints of Lincolnshire Orthodox Church in Lincoln, England.
4: In the name of the Father, and of the Son, and of the Holy Spirit, God is one. Amen. Begin by reading Romans chapter 5, verses 1 to 10, and then Matthew chapter 6, verses 22 to 33. The world is in something of a mess. We don't need to look very far to find that that is true. If you look on the internet, if you look on the news, you'll see that there is a food crisis, a fuel crisis, economic crisis. There is warfare going on. There's lots of suspicion. There's very poor politicking going on. There's suspicion of other people's cultures, of other peoples. There's huge concern for the environment. There's a rising mental health crisis, and so it goes on. One thing after another. And what are we to do about it? Well, St. Paul and the Lord say basically the same thing in these two readings. And that is this. They start off by saying, well, we have peace, or we look somewhere else. And where we look to first to find this peace, and it's a peace that brings everything back together into unity with God, is we begin with God. We don't start with the world's problems and work from there. We begin with God. We start there, we make things right between ourselves and God, and then everything else will begin to fall into place, like a jigsaw that magically comes back together. So instead of politicking, instead of worrying about the environment and so on, we begin by looking into ourselves, getting ourselves right with God, getting our society right with God, getting our world right with God, and all of these other things fall into place. Sure, there is suffering, there's great suffering. And even 2,000 years ago, St. Paul is able to say that creation itself groans with eager longing for the coming of the Lord. Everyone, to one extent or another, does actually have to endure suffering. But this suffering can bring us back to a right relationship with the Father, union with God the Father, through our Lord Jesus Christ. What about each of us individually? The world suffers, the world can also be brought to its senses and brought back to God. We suffer, we can be brought to our senses, come back to God. Again, often, we will find that our own security and feeling of value comes from things that are external

0: The whole self, inside and out, becomes flooded with God. Jesus calls this grace light. The whole body flooded with light, and then producing light, which then shines upon others and brings the light of God to them. And this makes each of us so very much more dazzlingly beautiful than the flowers, and infinitely more dazzling beautiful than those people who are wearing Chanel or Armani or Coco Chanel, I said that already, or, I don't know, Versace. Their designs can only approximate to what it is that God has in store for each one of us. So then, let's ask those questions that the Lord asks in Matthew chapter 6. What shall I eat? The answer is, devour God, and let God devour you. What shall I wear? Put on Christ, become clothed with Christ. What shall I drink? Become intoxicated with the Holy Spirit. Then you will be filled not with pride, but with love. You will be full of life, not heading towards death. You will be full of light, not a source of darkness. And then you'll be just like the saints that we celebrate today. Today we celebrate the saints and martyrs of Lincolnshire, who themselves were full of love, of light, intoxicated with Christ. These saints and martyrs, we commemorate them today, and you can then join them in their song of glory towards God. God bless you in your prayers. Amen.
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0: Is internet pornography use really just a private matter? If someone is trying to stop using it but can't, is that an addiction? 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
1: Digital Discernment with Dr. Randa Anderson, a Bright Spot podcast of the Crossroad Institute. Thoughtful discussions with everyday people who found courageous ways to manage their tech use. We will also share interviews with experts to guide us in our digital discernment. And we'll be taking the conversation one level up to talk about how parish ministries think about digital discernment for their efforts. We hope to discover how our ancient faith can bring clarity and purpose to our modern digital life for ourselves, our families, our parishes, and the society around us. For the life of the world.
0: Hello, friends. My name is Louis Stamoulis, and I'm the moderator of Digital Discernment. Our guest today is Eric Haddon, a licensed clinical professional counselor who regularly works with individuals struggling with internet pornography use. This is a candid and compassionate conversation rooted in Orthodox theology and clinical experience. So now, here's Dr. Randa with Eric on this episode of Digital Discernment.
2: Eric, welcome to the program today. So glad to have you here.
3: Thank you, Dr. Randa. It's wonderful to be here. Thank you so much for having me. It's an honor, truly. I know some of the other people you've interviewed, and to be included among them is humbling.
2: Well, but deserved. You know, we've been tackling this topic of internet pornography use. And you're a therapist who works with people who have struggled with internet porn. And I had the honor to hear your workshop that you presented on this topic at the recent OCamper conference, which was geared towards Orthodox healthcare professionals. And I thought it was outstanding.

0: you.
1: So you're exactly the person we want to talk to. But where I want to start today is, mm-hmm. how do you define what pornography is? Mm-hmm. And or like, what makes an image pornographic apart from the obvious?
0: Yes. Excellent question. And it's a very difficult question historically even to define. There's a famous quote from one of the Supreme Court justices when I think it was the Larry Flint case in the Supreme Court. Was that in the 60s or 70s? I don't know the details. Who said, I don't, because they were trying to do that. How do we define what this is legally? And he said, well, I don't know how to define it, but I know it when I see it. I don't think that that's exactly true. I think it can be kind of tricky. Andrew Williams has a book called From Object to Icon. That's available through the Ancient Faith Store. It's an excellent book. I recommend it. And he kind of comes down on this definition, which I think is pretty good, but I do kind of tweak it a bit. He says pornography is media. So media would be writing or images. It can be words, right? Media relating to sexual immorality and unfaithfulness that are sexually explicit and intend to stimulate or arouse. That's the definition kind of he uses. I tweaked that a bit to say media related to sexual immorality and unfaithfulness that are sexually explicit and do stimulate or arouse. Because I think for people struggling with it, for those on the ground having to say, ask themselves, what's pornographic for me? What is pornography for me? You have to understand, well, what stimulates or arouses me? What, and that's individual. We can't know the intent always of whoever makes it or creates it, yeah. But we can know how it affects us.
1: I like that distinction. It's not about the intent of the creator as much as reality for the individual viewing it or reading it, right?
0: Yes.
1: And I think that point is especially worthwhile for any parents out there listening.
0: Yes.
1: Because for children, something might be stimulating that isn't obviously what we would consider hardcore pornography. Right.
0: Yes,
1: and exactly. This is a point I often make to parents. You know, there's imagery within social media apps.
0: Yes.
1: Within so Snapchat, within Instagram, you know, that can be very stimulating for a young person, even if as an adult you look at it and, you know, it's not not obviously. So that's a helpful definition. Thank you.
0: I like that's your spot on there too, because as you say that, I was thinking, I open my Google News app in the morning. I open some news articles, and at the end of the article, there's these ads that are just there, and there are images there designed to catch your attention that are, I would say, sexual in nature, right? But you wouldn't necessarily look at them and go, "Yes, that's sexual," but they are designed to grab that attention in that sense. Right. And they just come up. They're just there.
1: Absolutely. I noticed one, actually. I was just telling someone about it yesterday. In fact, I subscribe to a newspaper app. And one of the ads was this AI-generated nude body. Mm. It wasn't a real human. It wasn't like a photograph of a human nude. Yes. It was an AI-generated, looked artificial image that was intended to grab attention for a weight loss drug. And I thought, I thought to myself, I know what that's supposed to be, but if I'm a 10-year-old doing homework and looking at the news online and that pops in front of my eyes, you know, what does that mean for that 10-year-old?
0: Yeah.
1: So great. Shifting gears a little bit.
0: Sure.
1: You know, some people say that porn use is not a problem because it's not hurting anyone else. It's a private matter, right? What are your thoughts about that?
0: Oh, such a good question as well. I think the question itself assumes a very individualistic view of humans, right? It's kind of, as Christians, we believe we all share a human nature. We're connected to each other in ways that we cannot perceive. If that wasn't true, Adam's sin wouldn't have consequences for our own human nature. And the Son becoming incarnate, Christ becoming incarnate and taking on human nature would have no real effect on us. It would not heal our own human natures. So that we all share a human nature means that we're connected and our actions, both sinful and virtuous, have effects that we might not be able to see, kind of ripples through the lake in a sense. So even if I use pornography in private, right? Who knows what those consequences kind of reverberate, right? When I do that, it damages my own soul in some ways. And then I go out and I interact with my wife, with my children, with my friends, with my church community. And pornography extends and makes worse our own sexual brokenness. And as we might get into as we talk, that is our sexuality is extremely deeply relationally oriented. And it increases the more we use it in that way, it increases our seeing the world, seeing those around us as objects to be used instead of icons that reveal God to us.
1: I love that point. Say more about that.
0: Yeah, we can see it kind of in pornography, especially sexually. We want to use another person for sexual pleasure, right? Or something of that nature. But that's not what we want. That's kind of the result of our sinful nature. So in our passions, so we would rather, and this is the point that Andrew Williams makes in that book too, see the world iconographically instead of pornographically. To see the world pornographically is to see it as something to be used to fuel my vainglory, my pride, my what are all those passions, instead of seeing it as a way that God reveals himself to us and draws us closer to him.
1: I love how you put it in the context of how we as Orthodox Christians think about humanity, people, who we are.
0: Yes.
1: So I appreciate that answer. That's great.
0: I would add to that too, that pornography is the third most common form of sex trafficking.
1: Oh, say more.
0: So there's no way to know when you're looking at pornography if the participants are there willingly or not. So when we use pornography, we might very well be contributing to the sex trafficking trade that affects that's not a private matter. That's a world matter. And further, even if they are participating willingly, the people that create pornography, they're doing something that is damaging their own soul.
1: Right.
0: And by using it, we're participating in creating more of a demand for this thing that's destroying the souls of those who create it. And that's an aspect as well to think about.
1: Absolutely. Absolutely. Thank you for those points. Destroys the souls of the people participating in producing it, but also their physical bodies. I've read that the average age that a porn star dies is much younger than the rest of the general population because of disease or drug use, drug overdose.
0: That's
1: so
0: right,
1: there's all kinds of things that go on just in that whole industry that are problematic on every level. So
0: absolutely. Yeah.
1: Okay. There's some concern that pornography use is not just habit or something to do for fun once in a while, but that it actually can become an addiction. So can you unpack that for us? Can someone become addicted to pornography use?
0: Great question.
1: Yeah.
0: Again, this is highly debated in the field of psychology today. There are those who, there's a large group of people who say, no, sexual behavior can never be addictive. It's a biological function. This is, we should never use the word addiction in relation to sexual behavior. And there's other reasons that they cite as well, some concerns and things of that nature. But it's complicated because addiction is not a diagnostic term in our field, as you know. We do not use the Well, in our field, the word addiction is used quite a bit, but it's never used diagnostically, even with substances like alcohol and opiates and marijuana. The diagnosis would be, for alcohol, for example, alcohol use disorder.
1: Right.
0: And it can be mild, moderate, or severe, depending on the number of symptoms that are present. Even with gambling, it's called gambling disorder. We don't use the word addiction diagnostically.
1: But we use it everywhere in
0: use it everywhere, right?
1: Popular yes. culture, right?
0: Yeah, and even in the field, you can go to conferences on treating addictions, right? Like so, alcohol addiction. That's we'll use the word, but it's not a technical diagnosis. So, what do we mean by it? What is it? Right? What is addiction, and how can we define it? It ends up being kind of the question. The American Society of Addiction Medicine defines addiction as this: addiction is a primary chronic disease of the brain, reward, motivation, memory, and related circuitry.
1: A brain That's, disorder.
0: Yes, right. So it's
1: physiological.
0: Physiological, right? We need to be able to see it in the brain scans, which we can, right? If you take somebody who is diagnosed with moderate or severe alcohol use disorder, that would be the diagnosis, but we would say they're addicted to alcohol. We can see the in the brain in these areas, the reward, the motivation, the memory aspects of the brain are different than somebody who doesn't have that. So the question is, does that show up with people struggling with, say, pornography or a sexual addiction, quote unquote, right? And the research seems to be piling up that, yes, it does show that. So in America, we use a diagnostic manual called the DSM, as a lot of people know. There's no diagnosis for any kind of sexual addiction or sexual compulsive behavior, anything like that. But in the ICD, which is the international codes used for disease, there is, in the ICD-11, the version 11, there's compulsive sexual behavior disorder. That is a diagnosis. So it's not called addiction, but it's called a compulsive behavior, compulsive sexual behavior disorder. So we can take and study people who have been diagnosed with compulsive sexual behavior disorder and look at the brains. And the studies seem to be showing over and over again, oh, you know what? These areas of the brain, for those suffering with compulsive sexual behavior disorder, that light up under these scans are very similar or the same as those with alcohol use disorder or opiate use disorder, those kinds of things.
1: And by compulsive sexual behavior, you mean that internet pornography use could be considered a compulsive sexual behavior, correct?
0: Yes. Yes, absolutely. Mm-hmm. Yes.
1: So it's certainly becoming clear that there is a physiological in the brain yes. component impact of pornography use.
0: Yes.
1: But addiction, even from the definition you read, isn't purely physiological.
0: True.
1: There's also a psychological, behavioral, social, yes. even spiritual component. Can you say more about those aspects of addiction?
0: Sure. Let's see. Gosh, where to start with that? So I have a lot of people that come to me for help, and they very readily say, I'm struggling with an addiction to pornography. I'm addicted to it. And I think as we explore it, and I ask them about how much they use, how often they use, you know, all these like, frequency, intensity, duration, all these kinds of things, and for how long and for how many years and all of that. Often what I think they ultimately mean is, I'm trying to stop and I can't. I don't seem to be able to stop on my own.
1: Right.
0: And so I think we popularly use the word addiction in that sense to mean there's something of my willpower, my free will, right? Our free will is that part of us that's able to choose to do this or that or not to do this or that. My free will in this area is severely damaged or broken. It's never, we would say as Orthodox Christians, it's never gone completely, but it can be very, very damaged in a certain area. So within somebody who's an alcoholic or identifies as an alcoholic, around alcohol, their free will is severely damaged. They can't not drink if it's in front of them, right? They try to use their willpower to not, but it doesn't work. So I think that's what we popularly mean. And there's an aspect of that that comes and that can come with pornography. I'm trying, I'm doing everything I know to stop. I'm using my own willpower, but it's not enough. It's not working. I keep going back to it. So then what do I do?
1: Yeah, I think that's a great way for us to think about it. You know, especially if someone is trying to understand themselves better. Am I yes. addicted? You know, regardless of what clinical definitions might be out there, the reality is, are you trying to stop and you can't?
0: Yes.
1: So that leads me to my next question then. Let's talk about what people can do to get help, right? So as a therapist yourself, what's your approach to treatment for someone struggling with pornography use or addiction?
0: Yeah, it's first and foremost relational. because as I mentioned before, our sexuality, for reasons I can explain, even that the church fathers have talked about for centuries, is deeply relational. So when we have kind of a brokenness in that area, in our inability to control our sexual behavior or whatever it is, there's something deeply rooted in that is relationally based. And we are created for relationship first and foremost with God and then each other. So as I mentioned before, there's no such thing as, we wouldn't say as individuals, we don't exist outside of relationship. It's not what we were created for. It doesn't happen. So who we are is formed in relationship, that good and bad, right? The things we struggle with, the things that are our strengths, who we are is formed in relationship with God and with others. So I strongly believe that it is, and I think you do too, right? Then it is in also relationship that we are healed with God and
1: absolutely.
0: With others.
1: Absolutely.
0: So my approach is first and foremost relational, if that makes sense, right? Forming a strong bond with the people that come to see me, trying to see them as best as I can, as best as God gives me the ability to, as persons created in the image of God, see their struggles, see their strengths, see them, and help them feel known and seen in a loving and non-judgmental kind of atmosphere, first and foremost.
1: I love that. You know, I love that your answer isn't, well, I use this protocol from this manual and we do these steps, but you start with the person in front of you. That's beautiful.
0: Yes. Yeah.
1: Well, speaking of formulas and strategies, are there tools from psychology, the field of psychology, that are generally helpful that you might recommend even here, you know, be able to say, well, if people, you know, really are struggling, they don't have a therapist, what are some things that they could do on their own that might be helpful in reducing or eliminating, preferably eliminating, their use of pornography?
0: Yes. Well, to kind of keep harping on it, expand your relational context and contacts. Get out there IRL, as
1: in the real
0: say.
1: World. Okay.
0: In the real world and form relationships. You may already have that. Somebody may already have that, but if they're struggling with that, I would say to work on that, create friendships and relationships in your parish, and try to spend more time with people face to face and forming deeper relationships with that include trust, or all healthy relationships, trust and care and all of that in your family as well. The more you're able to in your family, your friends, your church community, the more you're able to have those connections, the better as well. Mm-hmm. On top of that, right, I think the more kind of strategy oriented approach in our field would be CBT, right? Cognitive behavioral therapy. So there's many books and resources out there to kind of explore what are my thinking habits? What are my cognitive patterns that might contribute?
1: Triggers, let's say.
0: Triggers, right? Exactly. What are my triggers? What are some things that seem to kind of trigger that desire to use pornography or something of that nature? A lot of people, even with alcohol and substances, start using those to self-medicate because they're struggling with depression or anxiety or bipolar or something more severe, right? Mm-hmm. And the same is true with pornography, exploring that, right? Is this a way that I'm trying to cope with anxiety? And then how can I then learn ways to cope with anxiety that are healthier than pornography use or depression, you know, those kinds of things.
1: Right. Looking.
0: Well, and then.
1: Yeah. Is there an underlying reason? But CBT includes behavioral strategies as well. Do you also recommend some basic strategies like, I don't know, putting covenant eyes or blockers or things on your computer or your phone, or, you know, what are some simple strategies?
0: Yeah, absolutely. All those kinds of things. You can put it even blockers on your router. So your whole Wi-Fi, your whole house, right?
1: Oh,
0: now if you're the one putting it on, you know how to take it off. So that can, there's always a way around those things. So the way I look at that is, and the way I talk to it with clients is, these are not things that are trying to control your behavior. These are guardrails, like on a road, right? These are things that when you're in your weak moment, when you want to go to pornography, you bump up against, you hit it, and hopefully it puts you back on the road going straight, right? It's one more thing that makes it difficult to go towards that. So that's why I call it a guardrail.
1: Great way to describe it, for sure.
0: Apps and programs that kind of block content, block on the router. And then explore, what is my relationship to my technology in general, but also my devices? Is my phone always right with me? I have a client now who said, if I just keep the phone downstairs, I don't take it up to my bedroom with me. It's much, much more helpful. So
1: it's not there.
0: It's not there, right? So simple, quote unquote, things are not always easy, but simple things of like, okay, yeah. And we try different things. We try something, it doesn't work. We try something else. Little ways to change behavior can sometimes reap bigger results than it might seem.
1: Right. What does the church give us to help us with this problem?
0: Oh, man. What does it not give us, I guess? So the church, right, has been dealing with this for thousands of years. It's no stranger to the church. It's pornography in its current form hasn't existed because the technology wasn't available, but it was there. And the struggle with the passion of fornication, as the church would say, as the fathers would say. So they've been dealing with it forever. St. John of the Ladder says that you drive out the love of the flesh, or fleshly love, fornication, with divine love. So again, you know, back to relationship, that connection with Christ, that relationship with God, that love for him, as that grows and grows, that heals us. That is the true relationship, right? That is the relationship. So these other relationships seem more and more kind of false. The more you know, the kind of, like, I guess maybe the analogy just popped into my head, that those who in law enforcement that deal with counterfeit money, right? They don't study the fake money, they study the original.
1: The real. Yeah, I've read that.
0: So then when you see the fake, you know it, right? Exactly. So I think that's true with true relationship with God and with others. The more we have that as it's intended to be, the more we see the emptiness and vapidness. So that's first and foremost, of course, right? Our relationship with God. The church fathers talk about God has given us certain faculties that are good and God-given, right? Like our intellect is one. Our desire, that we desire things, we yearn for things. They call it the desiderative power. Even our anger, they call it the irascible power, our anger. But all these things are designed, and when they're not tainted by sin, they're good and designed to help us grow closer to God. So we desire God, that desiderative power, that desire is first and foremost towards God. Even our anger is to be pointed towards things that keep us from God, right? But these are things given to us by God. And so that usually the way the fathers look at it is, with what they would call fornication, which would be an pornography use and struggle
1: falls being into that,
0: an expression of that, right? Our desiring power is pointed elsewhere. We've pointed it somewhere else besides God. And so when it does that, it's just roving all around looking for pleasure, usually, right? Then we become pleasure seekers. Not pleasure isn't in and of itself bad, but when we make it an end, you know, it's bad. And so we turn that desire away from God and onto objects, onto other things. We try to get it fulfilled that way. So that's just...
1: So to counter
0: that's not necessarily practical. Yeah, that's right. But that's kind of the view, right?
1: Yeah.
0: So no, our desire towards God, increasing our love for God, and that's all also included in the sacraments, right? Especially communion is an intimate connection with God. And when we remember that, and I'm convicting myself as I say this, remember to faithfully do my pre-communion prayers and all stuff, right? Remembering what kind of love and connection that I literally have with God, and that confession of where we reconnect, we're reconnected in a meaningful way, right, into the church body. So all the sacraments, the fathers also talk about this fornication, this passion of fornication is a bodily passion, right? So bodily things can help us. So fasting, for example, can help us. They recommend strong manual labor so you exhaust your body, those kinds of things. Say also, hey, if gluttony is present as well, you've got to deal with gluttony is a bodily passion. You've got to deal with that as well. And they say this too, and this might be helpful as well, that the passion of fornication is never alone. It always is in partnership with the passion of anger.
1: Interesting.
0: That, so to look at unresolved anger and kind of to deal with that as well.
1: You know, what you're bringing forward is such a holistic approach, as we like to say, right? It's never, you know, just one aspect of the problem, just treat that, just address that, right? You have to look at your relationships. You have to look at underlying emotion, might be anger. You have to look at, you know, co-occurring concerns with gluttony, maybe alcohol, you know, there's so much. But what I hear you saying is it all comes back to relationships with others and God, which brings us back to that other point that it's never just a private matter, you know? And so addressing the whole problem is critical.
0: I would encourage those struggling as well, and because it can be kind of frustrating as I'm kind of feeling it as I'm trying to answer your questions. I want to give a formulaic approach. I want to say, just do this, this, and this, and it'll work and you'll be okay. But it's not. It's more holistic. It's more complex in those ways.
1: So I know there's so many people out there who struggle with this problem, and they struggle alone. So starting to wrap up today, what advice would you give someone who wants to seek help but doesn't know where to start?
0: Oh, great. Yeah, that's very practical. That's good. Your priest, number one, first and foremost, please be talking to your priest about these things. It can be difficult too. It can be embarrassing too, but you've got to, especially in confession, you know, if you're involved in practicing Orthodox Christian, that's number one. They may have resources of good therapists that they use. Most priests do, right? A therapist that they trust, that they know. And they can kind of help, sometimes. Sometimes they can, it depends, but they can sometimes kind of help too to determine, is this to the level where I need to see a therapist or a counselor, or do you think just doing things we're talking about will be helpful enough, right? But you can go to the Assembly of Canonical Orthodox Bishops website. I wish I had that URL for you, but you could say it, right?
1: We will post it. Yeah.
0: Okay, good. there's a mental health professional search there. You can search by your area, where you live, and there'll be a ton of Orthodox therapists that come up that you could access. And you could also reach out to the Agape Wellness Collective. This it's a nonprofit organization that is their whole reason of existence is to connect people with Orthodox therapists. That's what they do.
1: We can put both of those links. What do you think of something like Sexaholics Anonymous or other support groups?
0: Oh, excellent. I'm glad you asked that. That can be very helpful. Yes, I recommend that to clients sometimes as well. There are two main ones. There's more than just two, but there are two main ones. And one is SA, which is Sexaholics Anonymous. And there's SAA, which is Sex Addicts Anonymous. Both can be good. And you can, I'll tell you in a second how you can find those in your area as well. But I steer people towards SA, Sexaholics Anonymous, because their view of sobriety, quote unquote, is more in line with what our view as Christians would be.
1: Yeah. I think Dr. Rossi said that also in his interview. He pointed out the exact same point that it's more in keeping with how we approach sexuality. So,
0: yes. Again, right? Relationship groups, you know, these are 12 step groups. The 12 steps are, if you read the 12 steps, they are the Christian life, really, in a lot of ways. But it can be very, groups can be very helpful. Yes.
1: Great.
0: And you can look for, so if you can often just Google search, you could search Sexaholics Anonymous meetings near me. You can go to a website called In the Rooms, and that's also an app. And you should be able to find, things should pop up, and you should be able to find things in your area. And they have online as well. I prefer in person. I think that's best if you can do in person. But if for distance reasons or for some reasons, there's online 12-step meetings as well.
1: Great. Thank you. Any final words of advice for our listeners here today?
0: Yes. This is a hard, hard struggle. It's full of shame, right? I didn't kind of mention that when we talked before, but that's a big thing we often need to address is shame when we talk about this. It can be extremely discouraging. When you feel that kind of loss of power, when you're trying to stop something and you can't, it can be extremely defeating and discouraging. One of the church fathers said also that this battle with the passion of lust and fornication is the longest battle, and few ever win it completely.
1: Interesting.
0: So it can be very long and difficult. I would say the big fish, so to speak, for Satan is that you despair, is that you give up, you, it's just too much and you give in. The big fish is not him, is not you using pornography, though it's very dangerous and horrible for our souls. I'm not saying it's not bad, but there's repentance for that. There's confession for that. But when we despair, when we give up, we stop going to God. We stop going to confession. And that's where Satan wants to get you. Don't give up trying to give it up.
1: Just don't give up trying to give it up.
0: Yeah.
1: Perfect. And, you know, that also reflects also what Father John Parker said to us as well. You know, keep fighting. Keep
0: fighting. Yes. There's something God knows. And there's something in that struggle and that fight that is saving you, that is healing your soul. The fathers also say that. There's something in the struggle that is also for your continued salvation.
1: Great. Eric, thank you so much for being here today and talking with us and sharing your insight and experience and expertise with our listeners. Really appreciate you being here today.
0: My pleasure. Thanks again so much for having me.
2: Today, we explored a difficult but necessary question. Can internet pornography use become an addiction? The research increasingly shows that compulsive sexual behavior can affect the brain in ways similar to substance use disorders. But we want to be careful not to become overly entangled in labels. The word addiction can sometimes clarify what's happening, but sometimes it can also deepen shame, reinforce hopelessness, or make change feel impossible. What matters most is not the terminology, but this honest question. Am I trying to stop and find that I can't do it alone? If that's where you are, there is help. There is confession. There is community. There are practical tools. And above all, there is Christ, who does not abandon us in our struggles. Don't give up trying to give it up. Thank you for listening. 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
3: 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Welcome to Eastern Christian Insights with Father Philip LeMasters. Homilies from St. Luke Orthodox Church in Abilene, Texas. Father Philip is a professor of religion and the director of the Honors Program at McMurray University. Here he is with today's homily.
4: In the name of the Father, and of the Son, and of the Holy Spirit, one God, amen. We've all had the experience of suddenly perceiving a truth that we had previously not grasped. There are times when the fog lifts, the lights come on, and what was opaque or out of focus suddenly becomes clear. That is precisely what the apostles Peter, James, and John experienced on Mount Tabor when they were enabled to behold the divine glory of Jesus Christ, who shone brightly with light as the voice of the Father identified him as his beloved Son. None of our Lord's disciples had perceived previously that the Savior is truly the God-man who spoke the universe into existence. The Gospels make clear that the disciples were not looking for such a Messiah, but for a righteous national leader like King David to deliver them from Roman rule. Saint Peter, who would die as a martyr for Christ, did not offer up his life out of loyalty to cleverly devised myths or to his own preconceived religious desires, but as an eyewitness to the one whose divine majesty was revealed on Mount Tabor. He did not fully understand the meaning of this mysterious event at the time, but it surely played a role in preparing him to receive the good news of the resurrection. Indeed, the Lord said to Peter, James, and John, "Tell no one the vision until the Son of Man is risen from the dead." It was only from the perspective of the resurrection, which no one had anticipated, that the head disciples could truly understand what they had seen on Mount Tabor. Some truths cannot be conveyed simply in words or ideas, as we know from the senses that we engage through visual art, music, the smell of fragrances, and the touch and movement of our bodies. Even more so, the divine truth revealed at the Transfiguration may not be reduced to mere statements or thoughts. Peter, James, and John had to see, hear, and experience the infinite mystery of the divine glory to the extent that they were able in order to receive this revelation. The Lord graciously opened the eyes of their souls, filling them with the divine energies such that they could catch a glimpse of His holy majesty. He enabled them to hear the voice of the Father, and like Moses before the burning bush, they fell on their faces and were filled with awe before the great I Am. As is shown by the disappearance of Moses and Elijah, he enabled them to see his superiority to the law and the prophets of the Old Testament. They did not simply have thoughts or feelings about Christ, but truly experienced him from the depths of their souls in a way that is beyond words. The change that occurred that day was not in the Lord himself, who is eternally radiant with the divine glory. The change was in the disciples. For Christ opened the eyes of their souls to behold His infinite holiness. If we observe this feast simply by celebrating the doctrinal teaching of Christ's divinity or the great mystical experience of the apostles, then we will have failed to enter into the full meaning of the Transfiguration. For as in all feasts of the Church, the point is not simply to think about what happened long ago. It is instead to participate personally in the eternal truth that is revealed for the healing of our souls. And on this great day of the Transfiguration, the only appropriate way to celebrate is to cooperate with the gracious divine energies of our Lord so that we also will behold His divine glory. We too must become transfigured through personal union with the Son of God, such that His eternal majesty permeates our existence, making us shine brightly like an iron left in the fire. We too must become radiant by grace as His living icons. As with Peter, who rejected the Lord's prediction of His death and then denied Him three times, we may well prefer another kind of religion that serves our passions for vengeance against our enemies, or salvation through political force and violence as a means for the support of some worldly agenda. Perhaps we would prefer a religion that distorts the ways of Moses or Elijah, such that we could think ourselves righteous due to our own good behavior and be justified in condemning neighbors who order their lives differently. Well, of course, such corruptions of the faith lead only to even greater blindness and spiritual delusion, the delusion of idolatrous spiritual pride. They amount to a refusal to offer ourselves for healing, the healing that is necessary to share in the life of our Lord and to shine brightly with His uncreated light. The only fitting way to celebrate the Transfiguration is by embracing as fully as possible the countless opportunities that we all have to grow in holiness as we open the eyes of our souls ever more fully to the brilliant light of Christ. The more transfigured we are in holiness, the more aware we will be of our sinfulness and the infinite distance between our current spiritual state and the perfection to which our Lord calls us. The path to shining with light begins with a humble, honest awareness of the darkness in our lives, not with delusions of self-righteousness and superiority. That is precisely why we need to be transfigured, so that we may become radiant with the brilliant light of the Lord who identified Himself with the poor and lowly, who had no interest in earthly power and kingdoms, and who prophetically rebuke those who raise themselves up in their own minds over their neighbors. The more we step into His light, the more obvious the darkness within us will be, and the more our illusions will be revealed for what they are. The better focused the eyes of our souls are, the more we will be aware of our need for His healing and strength, and the less interest we will have in serving false gods and condemning others. Opening our darkened souls to His brilliant light requires persistence, vigilance, and humility. We pray and realize how easily our minds wander. We fast just a bit and realize how addicted we are to food and drink. We take confession and realize that we continue to struggle with the same sins. We give just a bit to the needy and realize how stingy we are. The difficult truth is that transformation and holiness does not occur on our schedule or according to our preferences. It certainly is not a process focused on helping us feel better about ourselves, certainly not helping us to feel more righteous. The more finely tuned our spiritual vision is, the more we will be aware of our need for healing, transformation, and fulfillment beyond what we could ever give ourselves. As long as we approach our faith as a way of trying to control God in order to get the spiritual results that we want on our own schedule and in our own way, we will never be transfigured in holiness. For that is simply a path to even greater spiritual captivity, to our pride, the pride that blinds us to the truth of where we truly stand before the Lord, who remains eternally the great I Am of the burning bush. No one can control or use Him. If we want to enter into the joy of this great feast of our salvation, then we must resist our ongoing slavery to the darkness in our souls as we take our small and faltering steps into the blinding glory of the Savior. We do that every time that we pray from our hearts, every time that we refuse to gratify our self-centered desires, and every time that we put the needs of others before our own. We will often not like what rises to the surface as we struggle to resist our passions, but by stumbling forward as best we can and calling constantly for His mercy, we open our hearts to the Lord's healing strength. Instead of being discouraged by the darkness within us, we must take it as a sign that we remain in need of further healing from the Lord. We must humbly trust that if we remain on this path, He will make us a lamp shining in a dark place until the day dawns and the morning star rises in your hearts. The message of this great feast is not to lose heart, but to press on in faithfulness with confident hope for nothing less than sharing personally in the eternal life of God. We celebrate the transfiguration of our Lord, already knowing of His resurrection, by which He has illumined even the tomb. There is now no darkness in our souls or in our world that our crucified and risen Lord cannot make radiant with His gracious divine energies. We must, however, do our part by opening the darkness in our lives to His healing light. Even as we stumble and fall, we must continue to do so with abiding trust in His mercy for blind sinners such as ourselves. For though we do not yet have the eyes to see it, that is how our gracious Lord will make us radiant with holy light for our salvation and that of the entire world. So let us join St. Peter then in becoming eyewitnesses of His majesty. Now we all have the potential to see clearly as we are transfigured by His merciful grace. In the name of the Father, and of the Son, and of the Holy Spirit, one God. Amen.
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1: In A Year in the Company of Angels, A Pilgrim on Spruce Island, author Anthony Linderman presents true tales from his long pilgrimage on the wild edge of the monastic world at St. Michael's Skeet in Alaska. 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
2: Today's epistle reading is from St. Paul's first letter to the Corinthians, chapter 5, verse 9, through chapter 6, verse 11. I wrote to you in my epistle not to keep company with sexually immoral people. Yet I certainly did not mean with the sexually immoral people of this world, or with the covetous, or extortioners, or idolaters, since then you would need to go out of the world. But now I have written to you not to keep company with anyone named a brother who is sexually immoral, or covetous, or an idolater, or a reviler, or a drunkard, or an extortioner, not even to eat with such a person. For what have I to do with judging those also who are outside? Do you not judge those who are outside? But those who are outside God judges. Therefore, put away from yourselves the evil person. Dare any of you, having a matter against another, go to law before the unrighteous and not before the saints? Do you not know that the saints will judge the world? And if the world will be judged by you, are you unworthy to judge the smallest matters? Do you not know that we shall judge angels? How much more things that pertain to this life? If then you have judgments concerning things pertaining to this life, do you appoint those who are least esteemed by the church to judge? I say this to your shame. It is so that there is not a wise man among you, not even one, who will be able to judge between his brethren. But brother goes to law against brother, and that before unbelievers. Now therefore, it is already an utter failure for you that you go to law against one another. Why do you not rather accept wrong? Why do you not rather let yourselves be cheated? No, you yourselves do wrong and cheat, and you do these things to your brethren. Do you not know that the unrighteous will not inherit the kingdom of God? Do not be deceived. Neither fornicators, nor idolaters, nor adulterers, nor homosexuals, nor sodomites, nor thieves, nor covetous, nor drunkards, nor revilers, nor extortioners will inherit the kingdom of God. And such were some of you, but you were washed, but you were sanctified, but you were justified in the name of the Lord Jesus and by the Spirit of our God. The very foundation of our Christian life is baptism into Christ. And because we were washed free from sin, we pledge to remain free from it. Ambrosiaster writes, "The Corinthians had received all the benefits of purity in their baptism, which is the foundation of the truth of the gospel. In baptism, the believer is washed clean from all sins and is made righteous in the name of the Lord. And through the Spirit of God, he is adopted as God's child." With these words, Paul is reminding them how great and how special is the grace which they have received in the true tradition. But afterward, by thinking which is contrary to this baptismal rule of faith, They had stripped themselves of these benefits. For this reason, he is trying to bring them back to their original way of thinking, so that they can recover what they had once received. Today's Gospel reading is from St. Matthew, chapter 13, verses 54 through 58. When he had come to his own country, he taught them in their synagogue, so that they were astonished and said, "Where did this man get this wisdom and these mighty works? Is this not the carpenter's son? Is not his mother called Mary, and his brothers James, Joseph, Simon, and Judas? And his sisters, are they not all with us? Where then did this man get all these things?" So they were offended at him. But Jesus said to them, "A prophet is not without honor, except in his own country and in his own house." Now he did not do many mighty works there because of their unbelief. St. John Chrysostom further explains why Jesus taught in his own country but did no miracles. He writes, "But having come to his own country, he is not so intent upon miracles. He does not want to inflame them into further envy or to condemn them more grievously by the aggravation of their unbelief. Yet he presents his teaching, which possesses no less wonder than his miracles. For these utterly senseless people, when they ought to have marveled and been amazed at the power of his words, instead disparaged him, because of the one thought to be his father. Yet we know they had many examples of these things in the former times, for many fathers of little note had produced illustrious children."
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2: We carry with us in every breath, in every word, in every deed, the pledge of our baptism into Christ. By his divine gift, Christ restores us to our original state. Let us do everything to maintain it. Now to him who is able to do exceedingly abundantly above all that we ask or think, according to the power that works in us, to him be glory in the Church by Christ Jesus to all generations, forever and ever. Amen.

Welcome to the Daily Orthodox Scriptures. I'm Father Alexis, and we are reading through the Scriptures each day of the year using the Orthodox Study Bible. Our readings today are from 2 Maccabees, chapters 1 and 2, Psalm 21, verses 1 through 19, Proverbs chapter 4, verses 1 through 8, and Acts chapter 21, verses 17 through 40. We are beginning a new book today, the second book of Maccabees. It is not a continuation of 1 Maccabees, but rather a different book, different author, on the same topic. There was a 5-volume work on the Jewish history of this era by a Jason of Cyrene. Our book, 2 Maccabees, is a summary of Jason's book, a kind of Reader's Digest version. So we have a lot of the same characters, as well as the major theme that God takes care of those who are faithful, and also the recognition that being weak does not stop a people from overcoming a mighty enemy when God is with them. So let's begin. The second book of Maccabees, chapters 1 and 2. The Jewish brothers in Jerusalem and the land of Judea, to their Jewish brothers in Egypt, greetings and good peace. May God do good to you, and may He remember His covenant with Abraham, Isaac, and Jacob, His faithful servants. May He give all of you a heart to worship Him and do His will with a strong heart and willing soul. May He open your heart to His law and His commandments, and may He bring you peace. May He hear your prayers and be reconciled to you, and may He not forsake you in an evil time. We are now praying for you here. In the 169th year, in the reign of Demetrius, we Jews wrote to you at the culminating point of the affliction that came upon us. In those years, from the time Jason and his followers revolted against the Holy Land and the kingdom, and burned the gate and shed innocent blood, we prayed to the Lord, and we were heard. So we offered sacrifice and fine flour, lit the lamps, and set out the loaves. Now then, celebrate the Feast of Tabernacles in the month of Chislev, in the 188th year. Those in Jerusalem and in Judea, and the Senate and Judas, to Aristobulus, who is from the family of the anointed priests and is the teacher of Ptolemy the king, and to the Jews who are in Egypt, greetings and good health. Since we were saved by God from great dangers, we thank Him abundantly as those drawn up in battle order against the king, for He drove out those who fought against the holy city. And when Antiochus, their leader, reached Persia, with a force around him that seemed irresistible, they were cut to pieces in the temple of Nanea through a deception employed by the priests of Nanea. For Antiochus, together with his friends, arrived at the temple to marry her for the sake of obtaining most of its treasures as a dowry. When the priests of the temple of Nanea set out the treasures, and Antiochus, with a few men, had come inside the enclosed wall of the sacred precinct, they closed the temple as soon as he entered it. Then they opened the secret door of the ceiling and threw stones. They struck down the governor and his men, dismembered them, and took their heads and threw them to the people outside. Blessed in every way be our God, who delivered up the ungodly men. Since on the 25th day of Chislev we will celebrate the purification of the temple, we thought it needful to notify you that you might also celebrate the Feast of Tabernacles and the Feast of the Fire, when Nehemiah, who built the temple and the altar, offered sacrifices. For when our fathers were led captive to Persia, the pious priests of that time took some of the fire off the altar and hid it secretly in the hollow of a dry well, where they sealed it, so the place would be unknown to anyone. But after enough years had passed, when it pleased God, Nehemiah was sent away by the king of Persia, and he appointed the descendants of the priests who hid the fire to

0: get it. When they reported to us that they had not found the fire, but rather a thick liquid, he commanded them to dip it out and bring it. But when the things of the sacrifices were brought to be offered, Nehemiah told the priest to sprinkle the liquid on the wood and the things laid upon it. When this was done and some time had elapsed, and the sun, which had been clouded over, shone forth, a great fire flared up, causing everyone to marvel. While the sacrifice was being consumed, the priests and everyone offered prayer. Jonathan led, and all the rest responded, as did Nehemiah. The prayer was offered as follows. O Lord, Lord God, creator of all things, fearful, mighty, righteous, and merciful, the only King and good one, you only are bountiful, alone, righteous, almighty, and eternal. You save Israel from every evil, and you chose our fathers and sanctified them. Accept this sacrifice on behalf of all your people, and protect your portion and sanctify it. Gather our scattered people, free those enslaved among the Gentiles, look upon the rejected and despised, and make the Gentiles know that you are our God. Torment the oppressors and those insolent with arrogance. Plant your people in your holy place, as Moses said. Then the priests sang hymns, and when the things of the sacrifice were consumed, Nehemiah ordered that the remaining liquid should be poured upon large stones. When this was done, a flame flared up, but when a light from the altar shone in turn, the flame went out. Now when this became known, the matter was reported to the king of the Persians. He was told that in the place where the exiled priests had hidden the fire, the liquid had appeared from which Nehemiah and his men purified the sacrifice. So the king investigated the matter and closed the place and made it sacred. And then the king exchanged many excellent gifts with those he favored. Nehemiah and his men called this Nephthar, which means purification, but by most people it is called Nephthah. One finds in the records, as it is noted, that Jeremiah the prophet ordered those migrating to take some of the fire. The prophet also gave the law to those migrating and commanded them not to forget the Lord's ordinances, nor be led astray in their thoughts when they happened to see the gold and silver statues and their adornment. He also spoke other such words and urged them not to depart from the law in their hearts. It was also written that the prophet received an oracle and ordered that the tabernacle and the ark should accompany him when he went to the mountain where Moses had gone up and had seen the inheritance of God. So when Jeremiah went there and found a cave, he brought the tabernacle, the ark, and the altar of incense, and then sealed up the entrance. Some who followed him came to mark the way, but they were unable to find it. Now when Jeremiah learned of this, he rebuked them and said, "The place shall be unknown until God gathers his people again and shows his mercy. Then the Lord will disclose these things, and the glory of the Lord and the cloud will be seen as they were shown to Moses, and as Solomon deemed it worthy that the place should be specially consecrated." It was also made clear that Solomon, in his wisdom, offered sacrifice for the consecration and completion of the temple. Just as Moses prayed to the Lord, and fire came down from heaven and consumed the sacrifice, so Solomon also prayed, and the fire came down and consumed the whole burnt offerings. Moses said, "They were consumed because the sin offering had not been eaten." Likewise, Solomon also celebrated the 8 days. The same things are reported in the records and in the memoirs of Nehemiah, and also that he founded a library and gathered books about the kings and the prophets and the writings of David and letters of kings about votive offerings. Likewise, Judas also collected all the books, lost on account of the war that came upon us, so they are in our possession. Thus, if you have need of them, send people to bring them to you. Since then, we are about to celebrate the purification we write to you. Therefore, you will do well to celebrate the days, for it is God who saved all his people and gave back the inheritance to all, and the kingdom, the priesthood, and the consecration, as he promised through the law. For we hope in God that he will have mercy upon us soon and gather us from everywhere under heaven into his holy place. For he delivered us from great evils and has purified the place. Now the account of Judas Maccabeus and his brothers, the purification of the great temple and the consecration of the altar, and moreover the wars against Antiochus Epiphanes and his son Epaphras, and the interventions that came from heaven to those who behaved courageously on behalf of Judaism, who, although few in number, plundered the whole country and pursued the barbarian multitudes, and recovered control of the temple famous throughout the world, freed the city, and restored the laws that were about to be dissolved, while the Lord with great goodness was merciful to them. All this, which was made clear by Jason of Cyrene in 5 books, we shall attempt to abridge into a single book. We realize that a confused mass of material and subject matter makes it too hard on most people who wish to plunge into the narrative of history. Thus, we have aimed to help those who wish to read with delight, to make it easy for those who are inclined to memorize, and to appeal to those who read for profit. Therefore, for us who have undertaken the difficult task of brevity, and this is no easy matter, but one demanding sweat and loss of sleep, as is the case with one who prepares a banquet seeking the benefit of others. All the same, for the sake of the gratitude of many, we will gladly endure the uncomfortable toil, leaving the intricate examination of exact details to the compiler, while devoting our labor to arriving at the outlines of the abridgment. Just as the architect of a new house must be concerned with the whole construction, while the one who decorates it and paints it needs to consider only what is suitable for its adornment, so it seems to me is the case with us. It is fitting for the originator of a history to enter into a thorough discussion of words and be inquisitive about every detail, but one who pursues brevity of narrative must be permitted to forego exhaustive treatment. Therefore, from here on, let us begin our narrative, adding only so much to what has already been said, for it is foolish to lengthen the preface of a history, but cut short the history itself. Psalm 21, verses 1 through 19. O God, my God, hear me. Why have you forsaken me? The words of my transgression are far from my salvation. O my God, I will cry out by day, but you will not hear me, and by night, but not for a lack of understanding in me. But you dwell among the saints, O praise of Israel. Our fathers hoped in you. They hoped in you, and you delivered them. They cried out to you and were saved. They hoped in you and were not ashamed. But I am a worm and not a man, a reproach of man and despised by the people. All who see me mock me. They speak with their lips and shake their head, saying, He hoped in the Lord, let him rescue him. Let him save him, since he delights in him. For you are he who drew me from the womb, my hope from my mother's breasts. I was cast upon you from the womb. From my mother's womb you are my God. Do not stand off from me, for affliction is near. There is no one to help. Many young bulls surrounded me. Fat bulls encircled me. They open their mouths against me, like a raging and roaring lion. I am poured out like water, and all my bones are shattered. My heart is like wax melting into my stomach. My strength is dried up like an earthen vessel. My tongue cleaves to my throat. And you led me into the dust of death. For many dogs surrounded me, an assembly of evildoers enclosed me. They pierced my hands and my feet. I numbered all my bones, and they look and stare at me. They divided my garments among themselves, and for my clothing they cast lots. Proverbs chapter 4, verses 1 through 8. Hear, my children, the instruction of your father, and pay attention that you might know his thinking, for I offer a good gift to you.
1: Do not forsake my law. For I was a son, and I was obedient to my father, and beloved in the presence of my mother, who taught me, saying, Let our word become firmly planted in your heart. Guard our commandments, do not forget them, neither disregard the word of my mouth, nor forsake it, and it shall cleave to you. Love it, and it will keep you. Secure it, and it shall exalt you. Honor it, that it may embrace you, and give your head a crown of graces, and cover you with a crown of delight. Acts chapter 21, verses 17 through 40.
0: And when we had come to Jerusalem, the brethren received us gladly. On the following day, Paul went in with us to James, and all the elders were present. When he had greeted them, he told in detail those things which God had done among the Gentiles through his ministry. And when they heard it, they glorified the Lord, and they said to him, You see, brother, how many myriads of Jews there are who have believed, and they are all zealous for the law. But they have been informed about you that you teach all the Jews who are among the Gentiles to forsake Moses, saying that they ought not to circumcise their children, nor to walk according to the customs. What then? The assembly must certainly meet, for they will hear that you have come. Therefore, do what we tell you. We have four men who have taken a vow. Take them and be purified with them, and pay their expenses so that they may shave their heads, and that all may know that those things of which they were informed concerning you are nothing, but that you yourself also walk orderly and keep the law. But concerning the Gentiles who believe, we have written and decided that they should observe no such thing, except that they should keep themselves from things offered to idols, from blood, from things strangled, and from sexual immorality. Then Paul took the men, and the next day, having been purified with them, entered the temple to announce the expiration of the days of purification, at which time an offering should be made for each one of them. Now when the 7 days were almost ended, the Jews from Asia, seeing him in the temple, stirred up the whole crowd and laid hands on him, crying out, Men of Israel, help! This is the man who teaches all men everywhere against the people, the law, and this place. And furthermore, he also brought Greeks into the temple and has defiled this holy place. For they had previously seen Trophimus the Ephesian with him in the city, whom they supposed that Paul had brought into the temple. And all the city was disturbed, and the people ran together, seized Paul, and dragged him out of the temple, and immediately the doors were shut. Now as they were seeking to kill him, news came to the commander of the garrison that all Jerusalem was in an uproar. He immediately took soldiers and centurions and ran down to them. And when they saw the commander and the soldiers, they stopped beating Paul. Then the commander came near and took him and commanded him to be bound with two chains. And he asked who he was and what he had done. And some among the multitude cried one thing and some another. So when he could not ascertain the truth because of the tumult, he commanded him to be taken into the barracks. When he reached the stairs, he had to be carried by the soldiers because of the violence of the mob. For the multitude of the people followed after, crying out, Away with him! Then as Paul was about to be led into the barracks, he said to the commander, May I speak with you? He replied, Can you speak Greek? Are you not the Egyptian who some time ago stirred up a rebellion and led the 4,000 assassins out into the wilderness? But Paul said, I am a Jew from Tarsus in Cilicia, a citizen of no mean city, and I implore you, permit me to speak to the people. So when he had given him permission, Paul stood on the stairs and motioned with his hand to the people. And when there was a great silence, he spoke to them in the Hebrew language, saying, So we've been with Paul for quite a while now. It's amazing to see his transformation from someone who persecuted the Christians to not only a great teacher of Christianity, but the one who risks the most, seeing the importance of bringing the Gentiles into the faith. And many of these things make Paul controversial, not just to the Jews or Roman authorities, but even to the early Christians. So now he's back in Jerusalem. Everyone has been telling him not to go, but he kept responding that he must go, that the Holy Spirit is leading him there, that he doesn't care what happens to him. He has to be obedient to God. So the Jerusalem church is made up mostly of Jews who have come to believe that Jesus is the Messiah. And they are not so sure about Paul. For one thing, he had been persecuting the Christians before. And for another, they've been hearing that he's been cozying up to the Gentiles. This wasn't something they were familiar or comfortable with. The Jewish Christians, for the most part, were able to accept Jesus as Christ without abandoning their Jewishness. So the Jewish Christian leaders want Paul to go through a certain ritual to show the people that he really is a good Jew. And he accepts. And he's in the middle of this when suddenly he's recognized by non-Christian Jews, and this great big mob is formed, and they try to beat him to death. So the Romans, because they are the governmental power here, they grab Paul and they put him into custody. We'll see that from now on, most of Paul's time will be spent in custody, but it won't slow him down. In fact, we will see that his situation under Roman guard will give him more opportunity to tell the good news about Jesus and expand his influence to even more places. It's kind of counterintuitive, but his arrests and confinements will end up protecting him, Paul, and bring him right to the center of the empire. And we'll be seeing that in the upcoming days. I'm Father Alexis, and remember, Christ is in our midst.
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3: Our saints of the day are martyrs Maria Skobsova, Dmitry Klepinin, and those with them who perished in the Nazi concentration camps. Mother Maria was born in Latvia in 1891. Like many of the pre-revolutionary Russian intelligentsia, she was an atheist and a political radical in her youth, but gradually came to accept the truths of the faith. After the revolution, she became part of the large Russian emigre population of Paris. There she was tonsured as a nun by Metropolitan Evlogie and devoted herself to a life of service to the poor. With a small community of fellow believers, she established houses of hospitality for the poor, the homeless, the alcoholic, and visited Russian emigres in mental hospitals. In 1939, Metropolitan Evlogie sent the young priest Father Dmitry to serve Mother Maria's community. He proved to be a partner, committed even unto death in the community's work among the poor. When the Nazis took Paris in 1940, Mother Maria, Father Dmitry, and others of the community chose to remain in the city to care for those who had come to count on them. As Nazi persecution of Jews in France increased, the Orthodox community's work naturally expanded to include protection and care of these most helpless ones. Father Dmitry was asked to provide certificates of baptism to preserve the lives of Jews, and always complied. Eventually, this work led to the arrest of Mother Maria, Father Dmitry, and their associates. A fragment survives of the Gestapo's interrogation of Father Dmitry. Hoffmann: if we release you, will you give your word never again to aid Jews? Klepinin: I can say no such thing. I am a Christian, and I must act as I must. Hoffmann then struck Klepinin across the face. Hoffmann: Jew lover, how dare you talk of helping those swine as being a Christian duty? Klepinin, recovering his balance, held up the cross from his cassock. Klepinin: do you know this Jew? For this, Father Dmitri was knocked to the floor. "Your priest did himself in," Hoffman said afterward to Sofia Pilenko. "He insists that if he were to be freed, he would act exactly as before." Mother Maria, Father Dmitri, and several of their colleagues were sent to the Nazi concentration camps. Mother Maria to Ravensbrück, Father Dmitri to Buchenwald, where after great sufferings they perished. It is believed that Mother Maria's last act was to take the place of a Jew being sent to death, voluntarily dying in his place. Mother Maria and her companions were glorified by the Patriarchate of Constantinople in 2004. The Saint of the Day can be found in the pages of www.abamoses.com and is a regular feature of Ancient Faith Radio.
2: 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We're glad you're with us for this journey.
0: Welcome. I'm Father Alexis, and we are going to be reading through the Bible together. And I've got some friends that will be helping us. So let's get started.
4: It's time again for Daily Orthodox Scriptures for Kids with episode 387 and with the other James, brother of the other John. Hey, James, what's our chapter?
5: John chapter 4.
4: And the verses?
5: Verses 39 through 42.
4: Brilliant. Let's get started.
5: And many of the Samaritans of that city believed in him because of the words of the woman who testified, "He told me all that I ever did." So when the Samaritans had come to him, they urged him to stay with them, and he stayed there 2 days. And many more believed because of his own word. Then they said to the woman, "Now we believe not because of what you said, for we ourselves have heard him, and we know that this is indeed this Christ, the Savior of the world."
4: Beautiful, James. Thanks. Remember the Samaritan woman from a couple days ago? Well, she told her friends about Jesus, and they want to see who this special man is. She's doing what Jesus talked to the apostles about last time, to gather more people like a father gathers the harvest. Well, that's what she's doing. And it seems that there are two important parts of coming to Jesus. The first is coming to him because someone told them about him. The second is when we hear or experience Jesus for ourselves. Then our relationship to Jesus is not simply from what other people say to us, but our own experience, our own personal experience as well. I know for me, I grew up hearing about Jesus, but at a certain time, I began to know Jesus. I knew he was with me. I experienced him. And then I started experiencing him more in church and when I read the Bible and when I received communion. First we hear about Jesus, then we experience Jesus himself. So thanks, James, for reading today. I'm Father Alexis. And remember, Christ is in our midst.
5: He is and ever shall be.
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0: 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As we make our way through this busy modern world, we're reminding one another to have eyes to see as Christ's light shines into our days.
1: Saint Basil the Great said, "Preserve gratitude like a precious deposit within your soul, and from it you will receive a double portion of delight. Remember the apostolic word, give thanks in all circumstances." Happy Thanksgiving, and welcome to Light Streams In. I'm Elisa Bialetich Davis, and I'm so glad you're joining me. You know, I love Thanksgiving. It is wonderful to have some time set aside to spend time with our families and our loved ones, to reflect on all those things that we're grateful for. I think St. Basil would like Thanksgiving. We make a good effort to preserve gratitude like a precious deposit within your soul. A precious deposit, isn't that nice? It's something to be nurtured and protected and held on to. And he says, you get a double portion of delight. I like that. You know, you're delighted by the gift itself. And then when you hold on to that gratitude and you revisit it, you remember it, you bring it back and you experience it again and again and again. So you really do get a double portion, or maybe even triple or quadruple portion of delight. It's really neat. Gratitude is such an important thing, such a beautiful thing. And I love that we have a day to celebrate it. If you're on the new calendar, of course, Thanksgiving is a big feast that falls right during the Nativity fast. So that's a little awkward. But did you know, I was looking this up, the first Thanksgiving was a fast. I think that's interesting. They used to do like days of Thanksgiving were days of fasting to thank God for his generosity. So the early Americans would have been fasting right now. But regardless, I think despite where it is on the calendar, it still really is a wonderful thing. It's a national recognition of God, a national recognition of a higher power that is benevolent in doing things for us. It shows some humility. It's not just always us bragging about what a good job we're doing, but instead it's acknowledging that we're the recipients of great blessings. And I think that's good. You know, there's psychological study about gratitude. Dr. Robert Emmons wrote a paper in 2003. He found that gratitude has two stages. He says, first comes the acknowledgement of goodness in one's life. In a state of gratitude, we say yes to life. We affirm that, all in all, life is good and has elements that make it worth living. Now, the second stage is recognizing that sources of this goodness lie outside the self. One can be grateful to our Creator, to other people, to animals, to the world, but not to oneself. At this stage, we recognize the goodness in our lives and who to thank for it. I think it's really a good point, right? It's an acknowledgement of goodness itself, and it's also, at a higher level, acknowledgement of a benefactor, of something good outside the self. I like this distinction between two stages of gratitude. I can imagine maybe a middle schooler getting a really expensive and fashionable jacket, right? And she's delighted with it. The first level is just being happy about that jacket, right? Smiling about how cute she looks in it or how she'll be the envy of all the school. She may thank her parents, but is she really grateful to them? I mean, sometimes we are and sometimes we aren't, right? If you're the sort of kid who feels entitled to nice things, you may well say thank you following a social norm for the occasion, but you're really just grateful about the gift and not about the giver. You may well not think about what thoughtful and generous parents you have. You likely won't remember it the next time they say no about something, right? We can be grateful for good things, for comfort, for easy circumstances, but we can do that without rising outside ourselves. It's really just a way of being happy about something, like a self-congratulations for having something good. The second stage is recognizing that the sources of this goodness lie outside the self. You're not just happy about this great thing you have, but you really recognize that you received that gift from someone else. you can see where it doubles the delight, right? Because you're grateful for the gift and you're grateful for the giver. So that's two things that's double. And, you know, even thinking about being grateful for a giver and acknowledging that there's this good-hearted benefactor somewhere, that gives you hope for more goodness, right? So that increases the delight even. St. Seraphim of Sarov said, "True hope seeks the one kingdom of God and is sure that everything necessary for this mortal life will surely be given. The heart cannot have peace until it acquires this hope. This hope pacifies it and brings joy to it." It's interesting that it's almost knowing, right? But it's hoping or believing that everything you need for this life will be given to you. So it's sort of like a higher level of appreciating this benefactor. You're grateful for this gift. You're grateful for the one who gave you the gift. But you also have this assurance that there's more to come, that what you need will be provided. And once you have that, St. Seraphim of Sarov says, now you can have peace in your heart, that's really required to bring peace. And, you know, it's interesting, that second stage of gratitude, right, and on, it's relational. Like the first stage is, congratulations me, I have a wonderful thing, or I'm in a comfortable place, I'm warm, and I look great, whatever it is. But that next level is relational because it recognizes God and it appreciates God or another person, right? It recognizes someone, something that intentionally did good for you as a gift. So whether that's your mom or your God or both, since God gave you the mom and the mom gave you the thing, right? The whole thing is that this gratitude has risen up outside of yourself. Once it comes outside of you, then it really becomes something healing and good. But in Christianity, we have even another level of gratitude, I would say. We really embrace the idea, St. Basil mentioned it. He said, remember the apostolic word, give thanks in all circumstances. So there's gratitude for a good thing. There's gratitude for the giver of the good thing. But what about when you have gratitude, not just for a wonderful gift or a beautiful day, but gratitude for something really hard, something bad, really, right? There's an Akathist, Glory to God for All Things. You can look it up. It was, if you haven't heard of it, it's really neat. It's an Akathist written by a prisoner in a concentration camp in World War II. And it's this huge Akathist of gratitude and of thanking God for all the things, right? The stars in the sky, they're thanking him for all of the people, but even for the bad things, right? And the bad people and the difficult things and for being there with us on the really awful days. And it's really inspiring and it's really worth thinking about when we think about gratitude. You have a friend whose husband had just beaten cancer. It had been such a scary and painful and awful situation. And they had just gotten past it. He was in remission. And then they hadn't really had time to rest or, you know, recuperate from that. And suddenly she was diagnosed with breast cancer. And it was just awful. And it was terrible timing. And so her husband, though, looked at her and he said, you'll come to thank God for this cancer. And she thought it was, you know, she couldn't wrap her head around it. She couldn't quite picture how she would be grateful for the cancer. She wasn't grateful for his cancer, right? But he was. He was at some level. He was grateful that he'd had it. And she told me that when she was finished with all the treatment and all this whole journey that she had gone through, that she really came to see it, that she really did feel that she could thank God for the cancer because it had given her something, right? Through this difficult, awful experience, she was aware of God's presence and she came to have this peaceful, helpful, strengthening knowledge that God is always with her, that she's not alone. And now she knows that when she faces something new, she has that. And she grew close to her parish and people were praying. And it's a bad experience, no doubt, but there was something good in it. And, you know, I mean, I have a son who passed away, Luca. He died of SIDS in 2005. And I can see it. I can see how now I can thank God for that cross. And that doesn't mean, you know, I hope it happens to anyone else. It doesn't mean if I had it to do over again, I wouldn't try to save him, right? But it means that I recognize that through that experience, God used ugly circumstances to give me gifts and to strengthen me and to offer me wisdom and various different tools and assurances and hopes that get me through other situations, right? And so when another of my children was in liver failure, she got a liver transplant when she was an infant. You know, during that time when I was in the hospital with her, I was just constantly thinking about the experience with Luca, and he had died of SIDS, so there's no intervention that you can do. But she was diagnosed, she had an intervention, and I kept thinking, you know, I had this opportunity to bring her to the doctor and to try to get her help. And it wasn't even like it would definitely save her at the time. It looked like it might not. But I was so grateful to have had that opportunity this time. And so having been in a worse place helped me appreciate the benefits of the very bad place where I was. And, you know, it is so important for us to not to complain, but I had a priest who said, you know, don't ask why me, ask why not me. Like, be humble enough to know this happens to people. This is, you know, random and it's bad and it just happens. And God isn't supposed to do special favors for me because I'm so special. I'm part of the human race. And that's why I'm going to be subject to these things. And it was such good advice. It was really helpful. And when you have that in your mind and you're not bitter, it is easier to be thankful for things. It's easier to say glory to God for all things from your dank prison cell, I think. In Matthew, I came to really love this verse, right? Matthew 16:24. Then Jesus said unto his disciples, if any man will come after me, let him deny himself and take up his cross and follow me. For whoever will save his life shall lose it, and whosoever will lose his life for my sake shall find it. Right? The sense of pick up your cross and follow him, and don't hold on to your life, meaning don't hold on to what you have here and what you've decided you need and what plans you've made, but instead lose all of it for his sake. And then it's going to turn out to be, in fact, that your life is better and richer and more wonderful than you could have imagined. He also says the yoke, right? He says, come to me, all you who are weary and burdened, and I will give you rest. Take my yoke upon you and learn from me, for I am gentle and humble in heart, and you will find rest for your souls. For my yoke is easy and my burden is light. That's Matthew 11:28-30. When I was going through that experience in the hospital with the liver transplant, I read that and I commented on a blog that I thought it was weird because, you know, yoke, I always think of yoke, like slavery is a yoke, right? You picture oxen with a yoke. It's like we look at it as being locked up and tied down. It's like being fettered, right? And I said, that's weird that it says, my yoke is easy and my burden is light. Is he like offering you some kind of like enslavement, some hard labor? And my old Spanish teacher is now a Catholic priest. And he commented on it and he said, no, you know, the yoke is something that makes it easier. Like if you have a wagon to pull or a tractor trailer kind of thing, you know, disking the field or something, just pulling it might be impossible. But if you have a yoke across your shoulders, it spreads out the weight and then you can carry it. So Christ is offering us a yoke because this might be too heavy for us to carry normally. But using the yoke, we're able to carry it. And in fact, we're even able to see the blessings in it. My yoke is easy and my burden is light. Glory to God. You do really come to love the cross sometimes. And I've been thinking about that lately. Yeah, it was a trigger warning, a little medical stuff. But I should warn you, I tend to speak really plainly about things, which is both good and bad. I think it's good because, first of all, like I'll speak before a crowd, right? I'll talk about my son's death or different things without mincing words. And while that may make some people uncomfortable at first, I think that ultimately it's a good thing to make space for looking things like death squarely in the eye, right? For speaking plainly and openly about these things. When we give ourselves permission to speak about the things that weigh so heavily on our hearts, we can begin an exchange that really allows us to truly connect with each other to open up that space for really true and intimate and heavy and important conversation. There can be healing in that. But, you know, sometimes it can be weird too, you know, like if you're just walking around with me and I walk up and say something crazy. Like this summer, I was diagnosed with a brain tumor and I was trying to find good ways to wake it and work it into conversation, right? Didn't want to freak anybody out, but that's hard to do with a brain tumor. So a friend of mine commented that the way I tell you I have a brain tumor is like I'm telling you that I forgot my keys in the car. Like it's just a thing going on, you know, oh, by the way, and that I don't treat it like with enough gravity. But it is just another thing going on. I mean, I had this benign tumor and they had to take it out, but all the rest of my life was still going. I still had to parent and I had to tend to my relationships and my work and my home and work out my salvation in whatever circumstances God sends. And I felt like, you know, maybe this is a ripe opportunity, right? I've learned a lot from other difficult situations, so maybe I'll learn a lot here. But I would announce my tumor like I would announce anything else because I don't know any other way. I don't want to be too dramatic. I just want to put it out there. But it wasn't the worst tumor. Nobody wants a tumor. Nobody likes tumors anywhere, anytime. But it wasn't the worst one. It was benign. It was slow growing. And it didn't like threaten my life. It wasn't anything that was threatening anything that was a necessity. But I had to have it removed to alleviate pain because it was pushing on my trigeminal nerve. And it felt like my face had electric shocks running through it. So for about 9 months, even just the bones felt like they were burning, or like if I tried to eat or brush my teeth, or even sometimes when I was talking, it just really, really hurts. And when I was first diagnosed, it's called trigeminal neuralgia. I Googled it and they called it the suicide disease, which was not very encouraging. It's really awful. And, you know, Lord have mercy on anyone who suffers from this or other chronic pain. May God keep us from despair and give us comfort, because those are difficult things. So when this was going on, I got an MRI and they found that there was a tumor. It was like a robin's egg behind my ear. But so they had to remove it, and it's supposed to be a simple surgery, as brain surgery goes, right? So I went in and I was kind of hoping that, you know, embracing this cross might bring spiritual fruit. I was wondering, you know, what could God's grace do here? Is there something inside me that is getting in my way? You know, in my experience, there's always something, right? It's like peeling an onion. You start working on the outer layers, these big sins that everyone else can see, and slowly you work your way down to the middle, to the less visible sins, perhaps. But ultimately, those are the sins closest to your heart. So maybe they're the most critical, right? They're living so close to you that maybe you've mistaken them for who you are, instead of just some misguided things you do. St. Porphyrios would liken God's grace and his energies to radio waves, right? So your heart is like a radio and God's sending out these signals that you pick up. And I like to think of us as having hard hearts, you know, that God can soften. And when they're hard, we can't receive the radio wave. But when they're soft or like gooey or like jello, then they vibrate with God's frequencies and we feel his presence. We know he's there. We receive little bits of understanding and truth here and there. So, you know, it's like Ezekiel. In Ezekiel 36:26, it says, I will give you a new heart and put a new spirit in you. I will remove from you your heart of stone and give you a heart of flesh. Right? So that heart of flesh that God can give us, That's a soft heart. It's beautiful. So I know my heart has some soft spots, some hard spots, right? Like over the years, I feel like at confession sometimes I will understand that there's a hard spot or even like a structure almost inside that is kind of holding the heart still and not letting it vibrate, like something hard that's getting in the way. And then, you know, you can go through a difficult situation or try something new and learn something, and God kind of speaks to you about it and he gives you strength, and you learn how to remove that structure and not have that problem anymore. And then you go to the next layer and find out what the next thing is, right? So it's kind of hoping for that. But Had surgery in August and it went well. The tumor has been removed. Unfortunately, also, so was my acoustic nerve and my vestibular nerve. So those nerves are gone too. So I can't hear on the left side anymore. But I did receive a super high-tech implant to send the sounds from my dead ear to the good ear. So it vibrates them through my bones amazingly. It's a chip that's implanted in my head. So I'm like a cyborg, maybe the first bionic podcaster at Ancient Faith. So I have a lot to be grateful for this year. It's really neat and it's miraculous. It's neat to witness, you know. I also lost the vestibular nerve, which has been a challenge because your brain has to work to figure out how to balance with only one nerve instead of two. Usually there's one on either side. And so now I've got half the balance system that I had. And so it also turned out, actually, that the tumor was touching part of my brain that we hadn't anticipated that caused me to lose a lot of coordination. So for quite a while there, I couldn't type. That's why I haven't been on the air. I had trouble talking, had trouble eating, but really I had a lot of trouble with balance, with standing up, and the coordination really made it worse. So it's been difficult, but I took some time. I did some therapy. It took about 6 weeks before I could walk without a walker. But it's been amazing. You know, I'm doing well now. I'm functional. I'm not normal, but I'm functioning well. But, you know, as I said, I was kind of hoping that in surgery, I would get some kind of wisdom or something, right? But it's funny because I am grateful for that cross. I'm not sure I gained any wisdom. I don't know. Maybe I'll see it in retrospect. I'm not sure. But I do feel grateful. It's not just like for the strength that God would give you to endure a hardship or pain, but it was different. I'm grateful for having a front row seat to God's handiwork. You know, he was doing all the work. I didn't really do anything. The brain was remapping it, right? It has these pathways and the pathways were damaged. So the brain had to build new pathways. And it did. And I could see it happen. Like one day I couldn't do something, but I would try a little bit. The next day I could do it. It was really cool. It was just breathtaking. So I have a lot to be thankful for this holiday season, both for getting to watch the brain heal itself, getting to watch God's work, getting to have a wonderful cyborg implant, many things, coming through surgery all right, the fact that the tumor wasn't so bad, but of course, all the usual things too, family and friends and our parish and our priest and a lot of things to be grateful for. But I have one more thought about gratitude to ponder before we go. It's a quote from The Orthodox Way. Metropolitan Callistos Ware said, "Prayer is a state of continual gratitude." And that really struck me. You know, St. Paul exhorts us to pray without ceasing, right? It's always kind of a mystery. A lot of times we're sitting there thinking like, how do you pray without ceasing? Well, and then if you combine that with the idea that prayer is a state of continual gratitude, then maybe that's what we should strive to do, to just thank him without ceasing. Let it always be Thanksgiving. I mean, maybe, you know, without the big lot of food, but let us always be thankful and grateful at every moment, be offering him thanks and praising him and be praying through that thanks. So may you enjoy a beautiful Thanksgiving and find that it's just one more day in your continual flow of gratitude. Let, from now on, let Thanksgiving be a continuous movement within us. Glory to God for all things.
0: This has been Light Streams In with Alisa Bieletich-Davis. 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
2: Glory to God. 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Here is Father Stephen.
3: Many of you may have been aware from time to time that a situation in your life has a way of paralleling a story in the scriptures. The services and prayers of the church bring such things to our attention. We wander from God and become like the prodigal son, or we struggle and battle with a brother like Jacob and Esau. Those stories and various images are often far greater than any historical event they describe, pointing instead to something that reaches out to include the universal character of the human story. The artist and thinker Jonathan Pageau has become very adept at describing the symbolic character of such stories. That's his word that he uses, the symbolic character of such stories, and many more. It's a symbolism that has a strange way of rhyming with our own lives and the deepest themes within our existence. Of course, Pageau is far from the first to have noticed or described such things. It's an observation that's quite common in the church fathers, and very prominent in certain ones among them. Even the New Testament shows an awareness of this phenomenon. The common term for this symbolic reality during the period of the New Testament was allegory. Today, the term allegory is restricted to a particular literary form. However, at that time, it was a broad term, roughly similar to our word, modern word symbolic, if we rightly understand that term. So in this podcast, I want to raise a serious question, thinking about this allegory or symbolic character in certain stories, particularly in Scripture. So here's the question. How was and how is an allegorical interpretation of the Scriptures possible? How was such an interpretation possible? How is it still possible? In the fourth chapter of Galatians, to use a New Testament example, Paul invokes the story of Abraham and his two sons, one born of a bondwoman, Hagar, the other of a free woman, Sarah. As he prepares to draw a lesson from the story, he says of it, "These things are an allegory." He then proceeds to draw a very authoritative conclusion based on this allegorical reading. He says that Hagar is Mount Sinai in Arabia and the earthly Jerusalem, and is thus bondage. Sarah, he says, is Jerusalem from above and freedom. It's an interesting way to read the stories in Genesis regarding the patriarch and his family. But again, I ask the question, how is this possibly a true reading? And it's quite clear that for St. Paul, it is an accurate way to read and interpret those stories, and he makes no apology about it to his readers. I personally like allegory, something that is largely synonymous with symbolism, if we rightly understand it. I find it extremely useful in reading many of the texts of the Old Testament. If you attend lots of Orthodox services, as I have through the years, then you'll hear repeated uses of allegory in every service. For the liturgical text of the church, this manner of reading is indispensable. There are occasional debates, even here on the blog that I write, about the proper way to read the scriptures, and you can certainly find debates on that topic elsewhere in the Orthodox world. Some people are very insistent on the importance of a literal reading and its historical reliability. I'm highly doubtful about the historical character of a number of things, a debate that will not likely be resolved for those with a committed point of view. But a question, not a debate, that I pose with this article is simply, how is it possible for an allegorical reading to be true? What does St. Paul mean when he calls something an allegory or a type, when he and other New Testament writers resort to this way of reading the Old Testament? And mind you, I presume that it is a correct way, an allowable and orthodox way of reading the scriptures, since the New Testament itself does it. St. Paul does it without apology and without asking for someone to excuse him.

spiritual rock that followed them, and that rock was Christ. That's a reading from 1 Corinthians 10:1 through 4. The peculiar thing about this passage, similar to the Galatians allegory, is that St. Paul does not say that the passing through the sea was like a baptism, or that the rock that followed them was like Christ. This would be the modern take on the word allegory. For us moderns, allegory is just a literary technique. I mean, we think of it as simply a way of reading something in which, through an act of the imagination, we think that one thing is like another and therefore are simply creating an imaginary case, an analogy. But the New Testament writers, like St. Paul, do nothing of the sort. They do not suggest in any way whatsoever that they are engaging in an imaginary act, or that the allegorical figures are merely like the point they make. And here, true literalism must be taken into account. The spiritual rock that followed them, which itself is a very strange statement, he says the spiritual rock that followed them was Christ. Or in Galatians, Hagar is Mount Sinai. She is the earthly Jerusalem. Our modern thought habits always presume that there is only one way to speak of historic, concrete reality. We believe that such things are, in fact, what is. We may speak of them in symbolic ways, draw meanings from their arrangement, or infer things as we consider them, but we think that such things are only a manner of speaking. We are certain that they are but ideas and not the nature of reality itself. In the modern historical literal interpretation of Scripture, we carry this same mindset into our reading. We assume that what happened is what happened, and that something is true in as much as it is rightly and correctly described as being what happened. As such, there's a great deal of anxiety whenever someone is heard to suggest otherwise. For if the text has a different relationship with this notion of what happened, then we worry that its trustworthiness has somehow vanished. But what if what happened is not at all the same thing as a literal eyewitness might have seen? What if reality itself is something quite different? It is to this that both the writings of the apostles and of the fathers bear witness. Allegory, for them, is not simply a technique of interpretation, a way of speaking. It represents a statement about the true nature of reality. And here I beg patience of my listeners. We need to do some careful thinking together. Father Alexander Schmemann wrote about the nature of symbol and its relationship to reality, and he used the word symbol in a very careful way. He described a change in how reality and symbol were to be understood. He traces that change to certain ideas within what was called the Carolingian period in the Western Empire, that is, the period after 800 AD. In Western thought, which is the foundation from which modern thought comes, in Western thought, symbol and reality became separated and even came to be seen as opposites. He says, Father Schmemann says this, he says, it is clear that in the common theological language, as it takes shape between the Carolingian Renaissance and the Reformation, and in spite of all controversies between rival theological schools, the incompatibility between symbol and reality, between figura et veritas, that is, figure and truth, is consistently affirmed and accepted. So he says, to the mysticate non veri corresponds not less exclusively veri non mysticate, which is to say, if we say that something is mystical, we mean it's not true, not real. If we say that something is real, we mean it's not mystical. So in this new idea, reality and symbol are seen as two different things. One is veritas, that is truth. The other is figura, a figure. One is veri, true. The other is mystical, and the two are incompatible.

0: Buddhists, however, he contrasts the fathers of the East and the whole early tradition. He says, and I quote him again, he says, they not only do not know this distinction and opposition, but to them, symbolism is the essential dimension of the sacrament, the proper key to its understanding. He cites St. Maximus the Confessor, who says, the sacramental theologian par excellence of the patristic age who, quote, calls the body and blood of Christ in the Eucharist symbols, symbola, images, epikonismata, and mysteries, mysteria. Symbolical here is not only not opposed to real, but embodies it as its very expression and mode of manifestation. Now, I've had an experience as a writer and a speaker of occasionally lapsing over and quoting Father Schmemann, or for that matter, even quoting in the liturgy where it will use a word like symbol to refer to the Eucharist, the changed Eucharistic elements, the body and blood of Christ. And I've had very troubled letters and questions from people wanting to know that if it says, oh, it's symbolic, does that mean it doesn't truly become the body and blood of Christ? Then I have to educate them. No, this is the way the fathers spoke. And they said it was a symbol. They meant it was real, truly and really the body and blood of Christ. But we're not used to this way of speaking. But we could add to this that the fathers not only see symbolism as the essential dimension of the sacrament, but to be actually characteristic of reality itself. Say this tree outside my window. There's not an opposition between vere, the real, and mystike, the mystical, because the mystical itself belongs to the real, is and is an essential component of it. I mean, if I fail to see the symbolic character of the tree outside my window, then the fact is I don't actually see the true reality of the tree. The tree is more than just a biological, botanical object in my backyard. It also somehow, for instance, participates in the tree. It somehow participates in the cross. And we speak like this in a variety of ways in our services. We cannot rightly read the scriptures by ignoring allegory for the same reason that we cannot rightly understand the Eucharist by only speaking of bread and wine. Reality itself is greater than this. In my own spiritual journey, I consider this understanding to have been perhaps the most important to have ever come along for me. It is the understanding that undergirds all that I have written and spoke about what I have termed the one-story universe, that is the world in which we dwell, the reality we inhabit. This reality we inhabit, it contains mysteries, symbols, images, and figures, not as mere ideas, but as inherent parts of reality itself. There are a number of people who these days are talking about how to re-enchant the world. Well, I would say the world's never been disenchanted except in people's false understandings. It is an enchanted world in which we live. Things are so much more than mere things. That rock that followed the children of Israel was Christ, Paul tells us, as surely as the bread and wine of the Eucharist is his body and blood. If you affirm one and not the other, you've abandoned the understanding of the fathers. Some readers are familiar with the idea in the fathers that everything in creation has its logos, its inner reason, purpose, and meaning. The fathers speak of the contemplation of the logoi, that is the plural of the logos. They speak of the contemplation of the logos of created things. This logos is related to symbol, figure, and allegory, and is as much a part of the reality of something, indeed it is the ground of its reality, as any of its more easily observable characteristics. And I'll now bring us back to the scriptures and their right interpretation. Suppose the scriptures were an absolute one-to-one correspondence with historical events as they happened. Suppose the Genesis account of creation were precisely how things were done in the most literal historical form. Suppose every detail of the Gospels were exactly how things actually happened, and there are any number of believers who indeed believe this to be the very nature of the Scriptures. But if the Scriptures were precisely just such an account, they would not actually reveal the truth nor show us the full reality of our salvation. They would obscure the Logoi of all created things and hide the symbols, figures, and allegories that save us. St. Peter, in his writing, refers to holy baptism as, quote, and this is from the Greek, the antitype which saves us, in 1 Peter 3:20. The flood and the ark are the type. Holy baptism is the antitype, the inner symbol of the flood, and it is the antitype that saves. The manna in the wilderness cannot save, Christ says in John 6:49, but the bread that he gives, his flesh, is that which gives eternal life. St. Basil describes the bread and the wine and the Eucharist as antitypes in the same manner as St. Peter. It is the antitype that saves us. None of this is meant to devalue historical events themselves or to say that what we see doesn't matter, because they do matter. What happens historically matters. If Jesus Christ was not raised from the dead, then our faith would be completely shipwrecked. Certain things matter quite literally. The fullness of both the historical and symbolical nature points to the true character of our salvation and the true character of how we should read the Scriptures and even how we should see the world. In the event of Christ's incarnation, the Word becomes flesh. Here we have the situation in which the Logos, the type, becomes visible and able to be easily seen. Christ is present throughout the Old Testament, truly present, but he is hidden under figures, types, shadows, and mysteries. But all of those figures became flesh and dwelt among us in the historical God-man Jesus Christ. Some refused to see this at the time and fulfilled the type by putting him to death. But to see the types, to live within the allegory, we have to slow down and learn to look. The truth of the world does not come with observation, we're told in Luke 17:20. We do not look at the things which are seen, St. Paul tells us, but at the things which are not seen, for the things which are seen are temporal, but the things which are not seen are eternal, 2 Corinthians 4:18. And this is the manner in which we must also read the Scriptures, at least in certain places and certain times, and the manner in which we must learn to live our lives, certain places and certain times, for these are not mere thoughts about reality, but reveal the very nature of reality itself. Glory to God.
1: 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Father Stephen is the priest at St. Anne Orthodox Church in Oak Ridge, Tennessee, and the host of the Glory to God for All Things blog site, which can be accessed from his podcast site at ancientfaith.com. 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
3: My name is Melanie. I am the book publicist here at Ancient Faith. I am here today with Mike Stonelake, who is the author and illustrator of The Voyage of St. Brendan, our new children's book. Mike, thank you so much for being with me.
4: Thank you for having me.
3: Yes, absolutely. Okay, so let's just get started. Can you tell us a little bit about yourself? How did you get into writing and illustrating? Did you grow up in the church? Things like that.
4: I think I've always been drawing. I've always been writing, even though the writing wasn't as, you know, as professional, and it wasn't something that I was pursuing in, you know, with the same kind of enthusiasm as drawing.
3: Mm-hmm.
4: I mean, when I was very, very young, always drawing. I think when I was about maybe 14, I kind of understood that I was good at it, because okay. people around me, particularly at school, were telling me that I was good, and was, you know, I was a very shy, unconfident person.
3: Mm.
4: But, you know, art for me was a way to get noticed. And a lot of people started to take me seriously, I think, when they saw that I could draw. And comics is something that I've, you know, I always loved. It was, you know, I think always a very big part of British culture, particularly when I was young growing up.
3: Really?
4: There were comics like the Beano. It was a very popular comic. I mean, everybody on Saturday would be going down to the newsagents and buying their comic. There were comics about football, Roy of the Rovers. There were comics about war as well, particularly the Second World War.
3: Mm.
4: But Beano was the funny. It was the most popular. It was funny. It was silly.
3: Really?
4: Characters like Dennis the Menace.
3: Yes.
4: You know, it was a young boy who was always getting into trouble. Usually he would do three really bad things. First two he would get away with, and the third one he would get caught.
3: Oh, okay.
4: And usually he would be punished by being put over somebody's knee and whacked with a slipper. So, I mean, these kind of comics were just very much part of our culture.
3: Yeah.
4: And I mean, even though as a young child, I was very much discouraged by my family from looking at comics, and certainly we weren't allowed to have them in the house.
3: Really?
4: Because it came from a religious family.
3: Okay.
4: More of that later, but
3: yeah.
4: At school, but particularly we used to have something called wet playtime. So, you know, normally you go out in the playground for your break. If it was raining, you had to stay in the classroom. So they would always bring out this great big box of comics. So that was where I, you know, started reading comics. I mean, those comics, they were fun, but they never particularly touched me. It was really when I discovered French and Belgian cartoons. Particularly Asterix and Tintin.
3: Yes.
4: You know, it had an enormous impact on me.
3: Wow.
4: I mean, also, we weren't allowed to look at these kind of trashy comics.
3: Yeah.
4: Also, we didn't have a television. So, you know, I think seeing these very, very beautiful full color cartoons and these kind of long stories, it was like nothing else.
3: Yeah.
4: You know? We weren't watching films, we weren't watching kind of TV series or anything like that. So, you know, it just had an enormous impact on me. Cartoons like Asterix, Tintin, they were the two main ones.
3: Okay. Wow. So interesting. So you said you grew up in a religious home, and you weren't allowed to have those kind of comics in the home. So did you grow up in an Orthodox home?
4: No, well, I grew up in a church called the Strict and Particular Baptist.
3: Okay.
4: I've no idea if you have those in the States.
3: I have no idea.
4: I sincerely hope not. I mean, I think they originated maybe 200, 250 years ago.
3: Okay.
4: And there was a big kind of explosion of nonconformist churches. You know, it was the time of the Wesleys, Charles, and can't remember the other one. You know, and they were doing these great big outdoor meetings.
3: Yes.
4: And I think it was mainly very poor people who were kind of responding to these kind of outdoor crusades.
3: Mm.
4: And the church that I belonged to, I think it started at that time.
3: And what was the name of your church again?
4: Strict and Particular Baptist.
3: Strict and Particular Baptist.
4: Yeah.
3: Okay.
4: But I think by the time, you know, I was born, the church was already kind of on its last legs.
3: Okay.
4: You know, it was a few old ladies and our family and a couple of other families. And I think all of the people my age absolutely hated being there.
3: Really?
4: We had to sit through very, very long sermons, very long services, you know, something like 3 or 4 services a day.
3: Really?
4: You know, up to sometimes 2 hours long, which, yeah, is kind of ironic that I'm in the Orthodox Church where we have incredibly long services. But, you know, this is like, as a very, very young child, you're expected to sit, you know, and be attentive for, you know, for a 45-minute sermon, which I didn't understand a word of it.
3: Right.
4: So, yeah, I mean, I was very rebellious as a youngster.
3: Mm.
4: And I mean, my rebellion was very much anti-church. It was never anti-God.
3: Okay.
4: I always had a very strong belief in God. In the 90s, I started traveling to Romania to do voluntary work. I'd be going in my summer holidays and taking a team of people out. We would go to paint orphanage murals in orphanages.
3: Yeah.
4: And that was probably the first place that I encountered the Orthodox Church. Although then it never really occurred to me that I would, you know, it could be something that I could go to. It was very much something that was kind of in the Romanian countryside, and, you know, the villages that we were meeting were going.
3: You first encountered Orthodoxy actually in Romania then?
4: Yeah, that's right. Yeah.
3: Okay, wow.
4: And I mean, at that time I was kind of exploring other churches, like the Catholic Church, the Anglican, particularly the High Anglican Church.
3: Hmm.
4: But for some reason, those churches just didn't kind of touch me. And it wasn't until I met somebody who became my wife. She was Russian, and she had actually converted from Orthodoxy to, she was going to a church called Vineyard, which is kind of American, I think, quite charismatic evangelical church.
3: Okay.
4: And then when I started visiting her in Russia, and I was saying, you know, let's go to the Orthodox Church, you know, that's where we ended up. You know, I remember some incredible experiences that, because I spent a year living in Russia, and I worked with a girl who was very, very devout Orthodox.
3: Mm-hmm.
4: And she used to be talking about her spiritual father, which I found it very intriguing, because this kind of idea of a spiritual father wasn't something I'd ever encountered as a Protestant.
3: Yeah.
4: Also, I was reading Dostoevsky at the time.
3: Oh.
4: And in Brothers Karamazov, you have this elder, Father Zosima. So I found that really intriguing, that, you know, something from Dostoevsky seemed to exist for these people, like in times
3: in real life.
4: Yeah. So she she said she was telling me about this spiritual father who he lived on a little island in the middle of a big lake near Pskov. She was saying, you know, you can only really see him in the summer when the lake is calm enough to take a small boat across, or you have to wait for it to freeze over and then we can go in the winter. So it was winter, and she said, oh, we're going, why don't you come? So we went with her, and I mean, it was just incredible experience. We arrived at the shore of the lake in the middle of the night. I think it was about 1 a.m. Snow everywhere, frozen lake, moon rising over the lake, and walking for hours, like several hours, following this. It was like a road on the ice, and they'd put lots of little kind of Christmas trees. They drilled holes in the ice.
3: Wow.
4: Put little Christmas trees to mark the road.
3: Yeah.
4: And we got to the island, and like on the ice, it was like a car park. Like everyone parked their car on the ice.
3: Hmm.
4: And we went to see this priest who, I mean, he was quite a renowned priest. His name was Father Nikolai Gurianov.
3: Hmm.
4: And I think maybe he sensed that I was, you know, quite different from everybody else who was there.
3: Yeah.
4: And so he kind of really picked me out when I saw him. And I mean, he blessed me, and somebody said, oh, yeah, he's from London. And he said, things will go well for him. You know, that's all it was. So kind of nothing ground shaking or anything. But I think, you know, for me, I just thought, I want to be part of a faith where you can walk across a frozen lake in the moonlight and see a priest.
3: Right.
4: This kind of faith I, you know, want to be part of.
3: Oh, yeah.
4: And I think it was, you know, it was that kind of exotic side to Orthodoxy and the kind of romance of it that my life had just been missing all of that.
3: Wow. So then how long after that experience did you actually become Orthodox?
4: It's about 6 months after.
3: That quick, really?
4: Yeah, I mean,
3: I
4: eventually decided, I think it was May, I said to the priest, just on after the Sunday the liturgy, I'd like to become Orthodox. And I was expecting him to say, okay, you know, it's going to take a long, long time, blah, blah, blah. He said, oh, are you free tomorrow? So I turned up the next day. I wasn't particularly sure what was going to happen. But you know, I was, you know, baptized as an Orthodox then.
3: That is amazing. So,
4: yeah, it happened very, very quickly. I mean, I know some people, it takes them years and years.
3: Oh, yeah.
4: So, you know, I'm very happy that it wasn't a difficult thing for me.
3: That is amazing. Yeah, I mean, I think probably the shortest catechism I've heard of is around, I don't know, 5 or 6 months. So that is amazing.
4: Yeah, well, mine was about 24 hours.
3: What a cool story. That is amazing. Wow. Okay, so that's your background to becoming Orthodox then. And so how did you get into the publishing world?
4: Well, I studied painting. And I guess I thought I was going to be a painter.
3: Okay.
4: But I mean, the fine art world is an incredibly difficult thing to break into. And to be honest, I don't have the right personality for it. You know, I think you need to be a very, very kind of charismatic person.
3: Mm.
4: enjoy self-publicizing yourself.
3: Yes.
4: And, you know, it just wasn't for me at all.
3: Yeah.
4: So, I mean, pretty much straight after my my course, somebody I knew from my church had a graphic design business, and he said, you know, why don't you work for me? I was thinking I'd be there for, you know, for a year maximum,
3: yeah,
4: before I, you know, maybe did an MA in painting or whatever, you know, found a studio. But I discovered that actually I really enjoyed it. You know, and there's something about publishing and you know, that whole, not just publishing, but the design world. The issue I think with the fine art world is it's incredibly elitist.
3: Sure.
4: Whereas publishing is very kind of egalitarian, or,
3: yeah,
4: you know, it's not about anything too highfalutin.
3: Yeah.
4: You know, it's about somebody wanting to sell sausages, or
3: right.
4: It's not about, you know, existentialist philosophy or,
3: yes,
4: anything like that. And I think I just quite enjoyed the fact that there was, you know, it was quite down to earth.
3: Yeah. Yeah. So would you say that would be your favorite part of the publishing process, just how down to earth it was? Or what would you say your experience was?
4: I think in terms of like the process, I definitely enjoy the illustration side.
3: Okay.
4: I mean, I design, I'm a graphic designer as well as a illustrator. I've also made a few animations.
3: Mm.
4: But I think, you know, drawing is something that I really, really enjoy.
3: Yeah. Yeah, absolutely.
4: You know, just being able to bring something to life. You know, it's like sometimes I have to pinch myself that it's something that I'm actually able to do. You know, you kind of get an idea of something in your head. So, you know, maybe you see a scene with figures doing something. You kind of see a certain mood, maybe,
3: and
4: to be able to kind of bring that into reality is a really amazing thing.
3: Yeah, yeah. So specifically then for this book, The Voyage of St. Brendan, how did this come about? Did you decide you wanted to write on a saint? Did this just kind of come to you?
4: I mean, going back to when I was in Russia, I met an iconographer. She lived in this quite a big wooden house just on the outskirts of St. Petersburg. Her husband is a sculptor. So, the garden was full of these amazing wooden sculptures.
3: Mm.
4: And she's up in her little icon studio creating these incredible icons. And I was going to her for classes because I was just so intrigued to learn more about iconography. You know, I mean, I think this is actually one of the things that attracted me to the Orthodox Church, the fact that art is such a kind of central part of
3: worship. Yeah.
4: Whereas, you know, in the Protestant Church, there's very much a kind of a negative view of art. You know, there's that kind of sense that, oh, it's idolatry, that, you know, this was the traditional take that the Protestant Church had on iconography. So I was learning how to, you know, to grind the pigments down to create tempera.
3: Wow.
4: And you know, I produced a few icons with her.
3: Mm.
4: So my first icon was St. Michael, because it should be your own saint.
3: Yeah.
4: And then the second icon, she said, well, who do you want to paint? So I said, St. Cuthbert, who's a very famous Celtic saint.
3: Yeah.
4: This iconographer, she became interested in British saints. Fast forward a couple of years, I'm married. My wife became a curator of a gallery. We kind of had our own little gallery.
3: Mm.
4: And one of the things that we were exhibiting was icons. So this lady, Tanya from St. Petersburg, she was creating icons for us to exhibit and sell here. And we just, I was telling her some stories about some of the British saints. And she said, you know, why don't we just do a whole exhibition on British saints?
3: Wow.
4: So she and a couple of her friends produced, you know, many, many different icons of British saints. So, you know, that was one thing that I was doing. At the same time, I was, you know, I was still very interested in comics.
3: Mm.
4: And I was working on a comic that it didn't go anywhere in the end. But, you know, there was these two strands of what I was doing. There was like the iconography and the British saints, and there was the cartoons. And my wife just said to me once, well, why don't you combine the two things? And, you know, this, I was already having this thought myself, you know, to create a story about these Celtic saints as a comic.
3: Yeah.
4: So, wow. I mean, some Brendan, that was the most obvious one, really. It just was the one with the story that was the most kind of exotic and the most exciting. And it kind of seemed to have like a beginning and a middle and an end.
3: Mm.
4: And I think it's because it was written as a story. It was written as probably an entertainment.
3: And when did St. Brendan live?
4: He was towards the end of the 6th century. So end of the 6th okay. century, beginning of the 7th century, I think.
3: Okay. So this is ancient Celtic Christianity. So how would that kind of compare or contrast? How close was that to Orthodoxy?
4: But apparently Tolkien made this in very interesting comment about the Celts, that you know, we know so little about them that people tend to make them into whatever they want them to be.
3: Yeah.
4: You know, so I think the Anglicans see them as a kind of a prototype of Anglicanism, because it was this very British expression of Christianity. I think probably the Orthodox kind of do the same thing in a way. I think in reality, probably a lot of their beliefs were very similar to the pagan beliefs that preceded them.
3: Mm.
4: And I think they probably had a lot of quite wacky practices and beliefs. But they were very inspired by the Desert Fathers,
3: yeah,
4: in particular. And I think the model for Christianity in Ireland was very monastic.
3: Yeah.
4: Which was very different from Britain, from England in particular.
3: Mm-hmm.
4: I mean, maybe they could see similarities between the very remote parts of Ireland.
3: Yeah.
4: To the desert.
3: Yeah. Yeah. Very interesting. So, doing your research about St. Brendan for this book then, how did you do your research for St. Brendan?
4: The first thing was traveling to Ireland.
3: Oh, wow.
4: Spent a couple of weeks driving around Ireland, which, that was a very, very interesting experience.
3: Yeah.
4: And I think it's such a different place to England.
3: Really?
4: You really have a sense that the people there and the country is very in touch with its very ancient past. So you'd be driving down a road and you would come to a shrine and or like a holy well, and people are still using it.
3: Hmm.
4: People are still going there, they're kind of leaving their prayers there. I mean, the only place in England I've seen this is Walsingham, which is a very specific place. But you get the impression that in Ireland, nobody stopped these kind of practices, and that there's this continuity that goes all the way back to, I mean, probably pagan times.
3: Interesting.
4: So yeah, that I found very, very interesting. And I think coming from like a Protestant and an evangelical background, there's almost an obsession with kind of being up to date in that tradition, whereas this is a completely different kind of sense.
3: Mm-hmm.
4: Something that I really kind of feel that I respond to, this kind of idea of being in touch with a tradition which is thousands of years old.
3: Yeah, absolutely. So, doing your research for this book then and learning more about St. Brendan, did you find that saints make good characters for comic books? Or what did you kind of come away with?
4: I think probably most saints actually don't make good characters for books. And I think the reason for that is, they weren't originally conceived as being a character in a story.
3: Right.
4: I think the idea of a saint is something that's very different. It's more, I think it's more akin to, say, a pop star or a sportsman, and somebody might have a poster of these heroes on their wall, and you look up to them and you admire them as a person, and you want to channel their, some of their energy.
3: Yeah.
4: But they're not a character in a story. Like Cristiano Ronaldo, for example.
3: Right.
4: There's no story about him particularly, unless somebody comes along and creates one.
3: Yeah.
4: Whereas I think St. Brendan, it was like a ready-made story for me.
3: Really?
4: And I think the reason for that, I think the original writers were inspired by very, very ancient Irish tales from probably like 2nd century, 3rd century.
3: Hmm.
4: And there are many stories about Irish sailors sailing across the Atlantic and discovering all these incredibly, magical and exotic places.
3: Yeah.
4: So I think they took a lot of the bare bones of the story from something that was very, very ancient and had been in like the oral tradition of Ireland for a long, long time.
3: Hmm. Wow, how interesting is that? So what would you say that your favorite part of the book is?
4: I think my favorite page is when they come to the Isle of Birds.
3: Mm.
4: And it's just a whole page, no dialogue, of pictures of birds. You know, it's like seabirds flying across the ocean, those big mermaids of you know, starlings or whatever they are. Birds kind of diving under the water, catching fish. And I think it's quite a kind of exuberant page, really. It's, and I mean, that's one of the interesting things with the story of St. Brendan, that towards the end of the book, they meet somebody in the Promised Land, and he says to them, the reason it took you so long to discover the Promised Land was because God wanted to show you all the amazing treasures of his ocean.
3: Huh.
4: And I find that such a kind of modern sentiment, you know. You know, it's very kind of David Attenborough.
3: Yeah.
4: Do you have him?
3: Oh yeah.
4: You know, this kind of love and kind of this sense that we're stewards of the earth. You know, I don't know to what extent people had this kind of idea back then. I think on the whole that the world was quite a hostile place.
3: Yeah.
4: This kind of idea that we needed to look after it was probably quite a foreign idea.
3: Yeah.
4: But I think for the Celtic culture, that was a very important thing.
3: Oh yeah. Yeah. Well, I mean, that's part of the creation mandate, right? So they were getting it right.
4: Yeah, absolutely.
3: Beautiful. Wow. So I guess my last question for you then is, what would you say the number one thing is that you are hoping readers get from your book?
4: You know, I going back to my strict and particular Baptist days.
3: Yes. When,
4: you know, one of the very important things of that particular religion was about observing the Sabbath and keeping it holy. So, you know, we weren't allowed to have any secular books on a Sunday.
3: Okay.
4: We only could read the religious books, and most of them were incredibly boring and very, you know, very dull.
3: Yeah.
4: Not particularly inspiring illustrations. But there was one book I have four brothers, we always used to fight over. And that was like a cartoon version of the gospel.
3: Wow.
4: And, you know, I guess I would like to give children a book which can inspire them, a book which is fun, is going to be entertaining, you know, and there's like all the things that I absolutely loved as a child. You know, like as a kid, I used to love killer whales. You know, I used to think they are the coolest creature. You know, you would ask your friends, what's your favorite animal? Everyone had their favorite animal.
3: Yeah.
4: That was my favorite animal. So, you know, there's killer whales in there. There's sharks in there, you know, having these epic battles.
3: Oh, yeah.
4: There's demons. There's whales. So, you know, there's just a lot of things that as a child I would have I loved. So I'm hoping that kids have the same kind of you know, joy in those things that I do.
3: Yeah. Well, that's great. Wow. Well, thank you. I'm sure that this is just going to be a blessing for all those who read it. It's just going to be wonderful. Thank you so much for putting all your time and effort into writing this and illustrating it, all the work that went into it, and taking the time to talk to me today. I think this is really wonderful, and I think it's been a big blessing for me and those who have heard.
4: Thank you. It was enjoyable for me as well.
3: Great. Well, thank you so much.

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Is zero a number? This is a weird question. Does that question even make sense? Do I have to ask that question? You say, of course zero is a number. What do you mean by that? And was there in fact some point in time in which people did not conceive of zero as a number, something so basic to you? Welcome to episode 2 of our series on the decline of the West. And we're going to answer this question in just a second, but and you're going to see how this question actually tells you everything you need to know about history in the West and Spengler and culture. So if you're just tuning in, we've started this series on the history of the West, of culture in general, and specifically the decline of the West. And today we're going to look at classical man, the Apollonian man, as he's sometimes called by Nietzsche, by Spengler. And we're analyzing the classical world from the perspective of Oswald Spengler, who wrote this giant text, Decline of the West. I have it right here. I read this whole thing for you, just for you. And he talks about, last week we got into this, that every culture, he said, is its own organism, like a plant or an animal, and it has its own life cycle. It's born, it has an infancy, an adolescence, an adulthood, and then it gets old and it declines and then it dies. And every culture is like this. And so every culture has an inevitable rise and fall. But also, the second point he makes is that every culture has its own world feeling. This is kind of a way of, this is Spengler's way, I should say, of talking about imaginative framework, which is what we always talk about on this show. And Spengler says that every culture has its own world feeling, its way of viewing the world, and that informs everything about what that culture produces: math, science, music, painting, architecture, even something like the concept of zero. So when we analyze, so now we're going to analyze the classical world. And next week we're going to then analyze and define the Western world, and then what Spengler calls the Magian world. Every culture is its own, but the main two we're going to focus on generally are the classical and the what he calls the Faustian or Western man, which we're going to do next week. But I thought it would be good to start with the classical world because it's such a contrast. So Spengler points out that classical man, the Greco-Roman world, is almost the exact opposite type of culture as the modern Western man. And I think that's a helpful starting point. So you're a Western person if you're listening to this, probably. Not everybody. I know I have some people listening in and who are not involved in a Western culture. But generally speaking, Westerners, and then everywhere where we've sort of exported our Western values through colonialization, Western man believes in certain things. We believe in invention and exploration and progress and technology, and then using all of those things to build some sort of optimal society, the ideal society, utopian society even. And so we have this big emphasis on discovering and inventing and making new things, and we believe in this thing called progress, historical progress, technological progress, even moral progress. And what's so striking to us, and what should be striking to you, is that the people in the ancient world, the classical world specifically, didn't really believe in any of those things. They did not even have them on their radar. And you would say, well, that isn't that just because they were primitive and unsophisticated and so forth? And Spengler's answer is no, they were incredibly sophisticated. They just didn't want to. And in fact, they had the ability to produce a much higher level of technology than they did. And they deliberately chose not to do this. Why? Because they did not like, they did not have in their world feeling as a culture, this impulse that we have in our world feeling towards infinite expansion, towards technological progress, towards discovery, towards invention. They didn't care about those things. And there's some good evidence that they didn't like those things. Now, why might that be? And the sort of summary that Spengler, if I had to summarize Spengler's take on this, it would be something like they didn't like abstraction. The classical world really only believed in things that were immediate, physical, concrete,
the here and now. Only the present, not the future, and really not the past either. And they didn't like things that were abstract, that were not concrete. Everything that they thought about, all their whole world feeling, their theories, their models, their philosophy was always rooted in and always came back to things that were concrete and real. So let's run through a bunch of examples, starting with mathematics. So they did not believe in zero. They did not have the concept of zero. Why? Because zero is a weird abstraction. What does that mean? You don't say, there are zero pens in that drawer. You can mean that there aren't any pens. That's different. But to say that there is a number of pens and that number is the number zero, that's a little abstract. That's not saying, there aren't any pens. This is going to make more sense as we go, I think. They didn't, if you know math, so we have certain types of math that we developed in the modern Western world that the classics didn't. They were very into geometry, but they did not develop math like calculus. Why? Because calculus is kind of an abstract math. It's all about infinity. It's about measuring things like, you know, as this number approaches infinity, all this kind of stuff. That would have made no sense to them because they'd be like, what are you talking about? What do you even mean by infinity? The Greeks hated this idea of infinity and they avoided the numbers that repeat, like irrational numbers that repeated. You guys know how this works. If you divide 10 by 3, you know, what do you get? You get 33.33333333. And the reason the 3 keeps repeating is because you can't divide 10 into 3. There's a remainder. And so the way you express that as a decimal is this sort of infinite series of threes to show that it can never add up to 100. So, or to 10. So that would have made no sense to them because they'd be like, what are you measuring? What do you mean threes just go on forever? Forever doesn't mean anything to them because it's not concrete. It's not physical. You can't touch it. And in fact, we do not find the concept. So infinity, let me put it this way. The idea of infinity is an abstraction. It's just an idea. You can do all this mathematical modeling to sort of demonstrate it. But if I asked you, okay, go find it in nature. There's not an infinite amount of anything in nature. You walk around the planet. It's like, well, there's a lot of water in the sea, but it's not infinite. Well, there's a lot of sand on the seashore, but it's not infinite. There's a lot. And you know, somebody right now is saying, well, we know that in space, there's an infinite expanding space, blah, blah, blah. Well, probably, I mean, people disagree about this. The idea is that the universe is expanding, but it has a finite amount of space in it. And then some people are saying, no, it's going to expand infinitely, or there is an infinite amount, or there's an infinite series of multiverses. Those are all abstractions, ladies and gentlemen. You may be able to demonstrate this with your mathematical model, but it's not something you encounter in the real world. It's not part of your daily experience. It is an abstraction that is very Western, which we're going to get to next week. Greeks would have found this to be insane and just having no referent in reality. For them, math was measurable. If it could be measured in the real world, then it was math. And if it couldn't, then it did not exist to them. I'll give you a quote from Spengler. He said, "The most valuable thing in the classical mathematics is its proposition that number is the essence of all things perceptible to the senses." So math is only the essence of what is perceivable to the senses. Defining number as a measurement, it contains the whole world feeling of a soul, passion.

we think of math. We think of doing these weird logic games that, you know, if you were the kid who's sitting in math class asking, like, what does this have to do with the real world? And they were like, it's good for your brain or something like that, or it doesn't, or, well, when you become an engineer or something, something. And it's like, there's, I don't know, you guys, do you guys remember doing matrices in high school math? It's kind of like a Rubik's Cube, but with brackets. We have to move the numbers around. That has a certain historical reason why that was developed, but that has nothing to do with anything in the real world. And actually, repeating decimals have nothing to do with anything in the real world. So if you were sitting there going, what does all this have to do with anything? And the answer is it doesn't. Then Spengler would say, right, because the modern Western man thinks that math is this abstraction, and that reality, the real world, what things really are these weird abstractions. Whereas classical man would have just said, that's not real. You're just saying words. Where is it? Can I touch it? Can I eat it? Can I measure it? That's what math is. Here's another quote from Spengler. The Greek mathematic, as a science of perceivable magnitudes, deliberately confines itself to facts of the comprehensibly present. So anything that can only be understood in the present. And limits its researches and their validity to the near and the small. In contrast to Western man, numbers, for Western man, are images of perfectly desensualized understanding, of pure thought, and contain their abstract validity within themselves. Meaning, for Western man, math is this abstraction and it justifies itself through all these kind of logic games. Their exact application to conscious experience is therefore a problem in itself, a problem which is always being posed anew and never solved. So what he's saying is that Western mathematics is this inherently abstract thing. And so the question, well, what does this have to do with real life? And how do we map these kind of logic-based models onto what's actually going on in the real world is a problem that we always have and that we never solve this problem. You know, we make all these models for reality, these mathematical models, but then they don't apply in every case because they're disconnected from reality. And the Western man says, well, that's the more real thing because it's more abstract, it's more complicated. You know, the real world to us is something that's unseen. It's the real stuff is behind it. Well, you know, water is not just water. It's really hydrogen and oxygen, and it has this formula that makes it what it is, and it's really made of molecules, which are really made of atoms, which are really made of some atomic particles, which are the really, you know, we have this idea that the more abstract and difficult it is, the more real it is. Whereas the Greek would just say, the real world is real. Abstraction is not more real than the real world. What's real is I'm going to hit you in the face. That's what's real. What's real is I can measure this thing and do geometry with it. You know, a lot of people who said they didn't like math in school said, well, I liked geometry because that actually made sense. That was actually about the real world. And that explains why classical man was all over geometry and did not invent calculus. He would have never thought to invent calculus. So I'll give you, the math thing is, somebody's in the chat saying Plato would not say that. It's like, well, the form, that's another conversation. The form of the good is higher, but it's not an abstraction in the sense that Western man means it to be. I see why you would make that connection. But, you know, the good is more real than this world of the cave and the shadows. That's different than what Western man would say. This is going to make more sense when we do episode
the next episode. And so the way to position math, meaning the way to sort of understand where math falls into a culture, is not as the baseline, because a lot of people think, well, math is pure, and then we base sciences like chemistry on that, and then we base sciences like biology on chemistry, and then we base science

sciences like psychology and biology, but at the bottom, you know, math, pure numbers, everyone can understand this. Spengler just says, wrong. Math is downstream from religion, in fact, which is completely the opposite of the way we look at it. So he makes this connection in this quote that I'm about to give you between the people who invented math historically and their religious convictions. So here's the quote. Classical Apollonian number, so the idea of numbers that classical man had, we must regard as the creation of Pythagoras, who founded a religion. So a lot of people don't remember or don't know that Pythagoras was actually the leader of a religious cult, and all of his mathematics was tied up with that. I'll continue the quote. It was an instinct that guided Nicholas Cusanus, the great bishop of Brixen, which is about 1450, from the idea of the unendingness of God in nature to the elements of the infinitesimal calculus. So I'm going to pause again. Meaning, so if you guys don't know Bishop Nicholas Cusanus, his idea that, oh, God's unending, therefore he was inspired to come up with a mathematics that had to do with unending things, the infinitesimal calculus. So there's a connection between this religious idea and then the development of math. And Pythagoras, a religious leader, developed all of this math. And then he goes on and says, Leibniz, who later definitively settled the methods and notation of the calculus, was led by purely metaphysical speculations about the divine principle and its relation to infinite extent, meaning infinity. In other words, when you look at the founders of these mathematical movements, people who invented calculus or discovered calculus, or whatever, I mean, Spengler would say invented calculus, because these are abstractions. The people who invented calculus were starting with an imaginative framework that had infinity in it. Well, God's infinite, therefore, there are maybe other infinite things that we can then calculate in a certain way, and then they come up with, what, an abstract notation for talking about infinities, and you can do all this stuff with calculus about infinity, but has nothing to do with the real world in a measurable way. It's completely the opposite of the classical sense that the real world is that numbers are measurements of things in the real world. That's the classical idea. Another thing is our idea of space. So we are obsessed with space. If you think about physics and things moving through space, it's just like space is this assumed thing that things move around in. Or outer space, you know, we have this sense that there's this great big emptiness, the void, all of these things. This is the way we talk about astronomy and physics and stuff. And Spengler points out that we believe in this concept of space in as like a thing that is an empty thing. That's another abstraction. He points out that there's not even a word in Greek or Latin that could meaningly be mapped onto this idea of space. There's no way to translate this into Greek and Latin. They didn't have these ideas. I'll give you another quote. He says, the classical statue. So this is related to art, by the way, right? Are you ready for this? The classical statue in its splendid bodiliness contains without remainder all that actuality is for the classical eye. Meaning the sculpture ends up being this kind of definitive artistic symbol for the Greeks. Because, well, you'll see. So he says, quote, the material, the optically definite, meaning the thing you can see and say, that's a sculpture, the comprehensible, the immediately present, the classical universe, the cosmos, or the well-ordered aggregate of all near and completely viewable things is concluded by the corporeal vault of heaven. More there is not. The need that is in us to think of space as being behind as well as before this shell is wholly absent from the classical world feeling. What are we talking about? The
So remember that for ancient people, a lot of these, like, so for the Greeks, for example, they believed that the stars that were part of a sphere. So there's like a visible fixed sphere. So there's the Earth in the center, and then all the stars are like on the ceiling of this rotating sphere or whatever they are. But the point is, there's a line, like a physical line, outside of which nothing exists. It's not that there's infinite space outside of the sphere of the visible universe. It's that there is no existence at all. Not emptiness. Does that make sense? It's not empty. It's just not, there is nothing there. There's a line. There's the Earth. There's the heavens. There's the sphere of the stars and the planets. And outside of that globe, that closed system, there is no existence. It's just not there. You can't go outside of it because there isn't anything there. It's not empty space. And he says, that is the definitive, that is the definitive picture of the classical world feeling, that everything that exists, exists in one little bounded sphere. I mean, it's huge, obviously, but it's not infinite, and there's nothing beyond it, and it's not expanding, and there is no multiverse, and there is no infinite series of anything. So let's go to somebody saying Archimedes would say natural numbers are infinite in count. You can obviously keep adding natural numbers. That's true. And they wouldn't have denied that. But that's kind of the limit of the abstraction. You don't, like, 3.33 repeating is not a number that can be measured or instantiated in nature. Like understanding that you can keep adding plus one should be obvious to everyone. But the idea that 3.33 repeating is a number would not make sense to these guys. This is Spengler's point. Because that's not a number. That's just an abstraction. What does that actually mean? Can I give you, we're going to cut this bagel. Can I give you 3.33 repeating amount of the bagel? No. No. It's merely a mathematical abstraction. That's what he's talking about. It's not that they didn't realize that things could keep going on. It's that was kind of like a, well, sure, but that's not what reality consists of. Does that make sense? So let's talk about their gods. You know, their gods, the Olympians, they were real. They were concrete. They didn't have this abstraction that Zeus is out there somewhere invisibly doing whatever, which is the way that Western man thinks about his gods, both the Norse gods, actually, and Christianity. We're going to get to that next week. But remember, guys, the pagan gods for the Greeks and the Romans had physical forms. They built physical idols that their spirits could inhabit and do things. And they weren't just out there somewhere. They lived on Olympus. Did you guys know Olympus is a real mountain in Greece? It's not some abstract mythological mountain. It's a real mountain in Greece. And they believed that real physical gods lived on this physical mountain. And all of the gods were worshipped kind of locally by people, you know? So the idea of some transcendent god that's somewhere else or invisible, this would have been confusing to them, because how do things exist without bodies? Even the gods have bodies. Now, the gods can change their shape, and they can pass without notice, and they can cause it so that people don't see them, and they can do things behind the scenes, but that is not the same as they're invisible somewhere else. In the chat, some folks are saying, if we had a different base number system, it would be, yeah, that's why 12 is better. 12 is just a better number than 10, because you can, for practical reasons, because you can divide it by 3 and 4 and half. You can definitely give 1/3 of a bagel. Of course you can give 1/3 of a bagel, but you can't give 1.33 repeating of a bagel. Do you see what I'm saying? You have to, you don't want to get bogged down in the technicalities here. You're trying to understand that, this is what Spengler's point is, that if you want to understand what Spengler's saying, the world feeling is a feeling
that a culture shares and that they have together, and that informs how they view everything, everything. And that informs how their mathematics is developed. Because you say, somebody else said, if we had a different base number system, it would be. And you may know that different cultures have different base number systems. But why do they pick the one that they pick? They don't just like consider all of them and then decide, we'll pick this one. It's like, no, something becomes obvious to them. Something is intuitively, mathematically obvious to a culture. And Spengler would say that that's based on their world feeling. So, even the concept of imaginary numbers have real world applications. Sure. But notice that we call them imaginary numbers. And abstractions can be useful for sure. But don't act too much here, guys. You don't get bogged down in the technical. Yeah, of course abstractions can be useful, but the question is, what is a number? And for the classical man, Spengler's point is, a number is something measurable. Whereas for us, it's an abstraction that can be manipulated with pure reason and with symbols. And those are two different ways of thinking about mathematics. And Spengler, by the way, is not saying one is superior to the other. He consistently says, I don't care. None of these are superior. I'm just trying to explain how different cultures' world feeling math instantiates as different mathematics, as different art, as different all of these sorts of things. So this is an imaginative framework episode. The idea that some people are wanting to poke and say, well, actually this, this, and that, that is very modern and Western. It's not very classical, because you're trying to use logical abstractions to prove something technically correct, rather than being grounded first in the real world as the final and ultimate measure of reality. I hope that's helpful. So what did the Greeks think was the end of the world? They didn't. They didn't. They weren't apocalyptic. They just thought things just went on forever and ever in an infinite cycle. Not infinite cycle. That's me using modern Western language. You know, every year it's the same. It's more like an eternal present than it is like an infinity of ages. And Spengler points out that their history is very bad. It's very incomplete. It's very inconsistent because they don't care about history in the past the way we do. Or he also used the Egyptians as a contrast. The way the Egyptians, you know, they care about the past, and then they build these incredible monuments to the future. He's like, and they were right there. And the Greeks just like, nah, we don't care about any of that because they live in this kind of eternal present. Not the same as an infinite series. Think about that. So what about society? Society. So Spengler lays a lot of emphasis on this idea that the polis is the basic unit of the Greco-Roman conception of the world. What's a polis? Polis is a city-state. So every city was its own country, sort of. Like this idea of the nation, that's a kind of a new idea. It's kind of a Western idea. The idea of a giant empire was not really a Greek way of thinking about the world. And Spengler says that that's because when the Greeks, how did he put this? He said the Greek's whole idea of his civilization had to be that which he could see from his little, you know, get up on your roof, look around, everything you see, you're like, oh, bounded by the horizon. That's the polis. That's my city. That's who I am. I'm a Spartan. I'm an Athenian. Remember, there's no Greece at these times. There's a bunch of city-states who share language, but go to war with each other all the time because they're not the Greek nation. That's a modern abstraction. And then some, you might say, well, what about the Roman Empire? And Spengler says, look, you know, that's sort of us projecting our concept of nation and empire onto them. He said, what a Roman would have thought, even at the time of the Roman Empire, was that to be a Roman meant belonging to the city of Rome. You know, they didn't think of Italy. There was the Roman city, and then there were all these sort of provincial cities, but they were, you know, kind of governed by Rome, sort of, but they were out there. It was a network of things. And why? And more specifically, because, here's another quote from Spengler. He says,
for them, quote, the state is a body, so physical, which is made up of all the bodies of its citizens. Do you get this? The state is a physical body. It's not an abstraction. And what does that body consist of? The physical bodies of every citizen in the state. And he goes on and says, the law knows only corporeal persons and material things. So none of these abstractions like America or the Constitution or rights. Now, did they have laws? Of course. But Spengler says, if you study those laws, what you'll see is that they are only dealing with concrete, measurable things, never with abstractions like rights. That's too abstract. And not, obviously they can use some language that could be translated this way, but the problem is that we as modern Westerners want to translate it into our imaginative framework without taking it on its own merits at face value. So let's take a break, and then when we come back, we're going to look at art, music, exploration, and science and technology. And hopefully this contrast will continue to make sense to you guys. So I'll see you in just a minute.

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Even the most sincere among us are shaped by secularism because that's what it means to be part of a secular culture. I'm Dr. Zach Porcu, author of Journey to Reality, and I've created a masterclass to help you uproot your secular assumptions. 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

So somebody in chat is saying the first guy who used zero and negative numbers was Brahmagupta. His work, blah, blah, blah, was mostly about astronomy and yugas, hugely influential on Eastern religion. So Spengler also points out that the Indian philosophers had a concept of zero as well, but that was totally different than the Western concept of zero because it was based on Indian philosophy about nirvana, about the self, about monism and the Indian religion of the gods and all that stuff. And it's a specific idea of zero, the way that nirvana means. So nirvana, I don't know if you guys know this, nirvana means, and I don't know Hindi, I know like half a dozen Hindi words, but I did study with an expert in Indian religion in graduate school, and he said nirvana is something like what happens when you blow out a candle. Like the, it means like extinguishing or something to that effect. So that's the world feeling that informs the Indian concept of zero. That's different than the Western concept of zero because we have this obsession with empty space, with what's going on in space and motion and energy and all this kind of stuff. So what else is too much of an abstraction for the classical people? Well, the past, really. Spengler repeatedly talks about how they had no real sense of the past and therefore no real sense of history. And he points out lots of examples of this that we don't have time to get into. But he points out that this is why they burned their dead rather than buried their dead. You know, the Egyptians buried their dead in a way that would last forever because they believed in the past and they were up sort of a past worshiping culture. They wanted to preserve things. They built in stone. He says the Greeks mostly built in wood and they burned their dead because anything that wasn't part of the immediate tangible present was irrelevant to them. You know, he gives this other example where I think it was Athens got sacked. And after that, the Athenians went to rebuild and they basically tore down all of the buildings, threw them all off the cliff and rebuilt the town from scratch because they didn't like ruins. They didn't like preserving things because it's old and part of the past. They thought this is old and busted and dumb and we need to get rid of it. Very much in contrast to both us and the ancient Egyptians. So we're going to jump now to art because Spengler jumps around all the time, so I'm just inflicting the same whiplash on you guys. In art, he makes a big point about the horizon line and color. So when you talk about landscape painting, obviously I was just drawing crayons with my daughter and I was like, let's make a picture. And the first thing I did was draw the horizon line and then the sun and then the trees and all this stuff. And that's obvious to us. But Spengler says, notice that when you look at Greek painting, there's just no horizon lines on the pottery or things like that. Here's the quote. He says, quote, "Now that a landscape painting should have a horizon has always seemed so self-evident to us that we have never asked ourselves the important question, is there always a horizon? And if not, when not? And why not? In fact, there is not a hint of it either in Egyptian relief or in Byzantine mosaic or in vase paintings and frescoes of the classical age. It is not too much to say that no picture by Rembrandt has a foreground at all. The point at which the present lines coalesce is at infinity. The perspective lines coalesce is at infinity. It was just because it avoided infinity and rejected distance that the classical painting possessed no perspective." So why does this matter? Because if you study art history at all, or if you study painting or whatever, you're going to study the Renaissance masters and they're going to talk all about how there's a horizon line and then there's these perspective lines. And then, you know, if you study like Da Vinci's Last Supper, it's like, oh, it's this masterpiece of all these perspective lines. Like they're all going into the center where Christ is and blah, blah, blah. And Spengler says this whole idea of vanishing perspective lines and horizon lines, that's because modern Western man is obsessed with the infinite, and the horizon line is a symbol of the infinite, of indefiniteness, of uncertainty, because what's beyond the horizon you don't know, and you can never walk to the horizon. It's where heaven and earth meet, but heaven and earth don't meet. You just keep walking and you never get to the horizon. It's like the rainbow's end thing. There is no rainbow's end. You can't go to it. I'm sorry. No leprechaun, because that's all an abstraction. That's a modern Western abstraction.
And it's so basic to me. I just drew the horizon line when I was as the way to ground what I was even doing when I was coloring with my daughter. But yet the horizon line is abstraction. You don't actually encounter horizon lines as physical things in the real world. Interesting. So what exists is what I can see and interact with. Yes. For the classical man, yes. So there aren't horizon lines in these Greek frescoes and paintings. And you'll notice in Orthodox iconography, there aren't shadows and realism and all perspective lines and all this kind of stuff. And there's theological reasons for that too, which you may know. But Spengler's point is that we as modern Westerners look back on the classical world and we say, oh, their art was just primitive. They didn't know about horizon lines and vanishing lines and perspective lines. And art evolved to the point where it got to be our art, which is, of course, the most sophisticated and the right way to do art. And Spengler's point is, this is not at all true. The Greeks were good at geometry, friends. They knew how to make lines, and they knew how to make lines correctly, okay? They didn't like the horizon line. It may not have even been on their radar, because for the Greek, the only thing that exists is the here and now. There's no nations. Like, the idea that America is a nation would have made no sense to them. I was just talking about this to my friend the other day. I said, I don't know what patriotism means. Like, I'm very patriotic about my hometown. I love Riverside. And I would, you know, get in the phalanx and with a spear and a shield to protect Riverside. And I love everything about it. I know every hill and every tree. I spent my whole childhood running all around Riverside. This is my home. But I don't like New England, and I don't like Texas, and Florida's kind of weird and different, and I don't really like Utah, and the Pacific Northwest is a different dimension. It's like, are those my home? No, they're not. So the idea that America is this giant nation is sort of an abstraction. And the Greek would have not understood that at all. And clearly people speak differently, right? Obviously, they have different accents. They have different cultures. They have different foods. There's different weather. Everybody's different. They're different places. So what on earth makes them one nation? An abstraction makes them one nation. And so it's the same thing here. They were good at geometry, and they're like, no, I'm not drawing a horizon line. Maybe it never occurred to them. They just drew the foreground on their vases. Does that make sense? So same thing with music. So Spengler points out that music is really this supreme art for Western man. And we're very sophisticated in our use of music and polyphony and harmony and minor tones and progressions and all these intervals and all, everything. So music never really developed in the classical world like that. What developed was sculpture. So here's a quote. He says, classical music, meaning not Beethoven and Mozart, but for classical man, knew not polyphony or harmony, and formed its instruments to render single, plump, almost fleshy notes. So they weren't complicated. Their music wasn't sophisticated. And again, excuse me, that's not because music was primitive and then when it evolved over time, then it came into its own with the way we do music. That's the modern Western bias. The Greeks didn't really have an ear for music the way we did because music is abstract. This is Spengler's point. What did they develop? Sculpture. They were all about sculpture. That became the supreme art for them. And Spengler says, in a way, in a contrasting way to how music became the supreme art for us. Here's another quote. He says, soul for the real Hellene, meaning the classical man, the Greek man, was in the last analysis the form of his body. And thus Aristotle defined it. So if you guys don't know, Aristotle said, what's the soul? Well, the soul is the shape of the body. It's the body manifest, which is very different for us. And he says, body for the Faustian man was the vessel of the soul. Thus, the classical art moved on logically, meaning progressed logically, till the naked body became its only subject. And he says that that is basically a perfect example of what the classical world feeling is, the naked body,
not abstracted by clothing or anything. It's just what it is. This is what it is. Boom. That, of course, becomes the supreme classical art, not music. And so he makes this point about art where he says, art really isn't about technical representation. That's a modern Western way of thinking about it. Spengler thinks that all art is about communicating a world feeling. So here's a longer quote from him. He says, all art is mortal, not merely the individual artifacts, but the arts themselves. One day, the last portrait of Rembrandt and the last bar of Mozart will have ceased to be, though possibly a colored canvas and a sheet of notes may remain. Why? Because the last eye and the last ear accessible to the message will have gone. Every thought, faith, and science dies as soon as the spirits in whose worlds their eternal truths, quote unquote, were true and necessary are extinguished. Meaning, there aren't really eternal truths about these things in this sense. The whole idea, oh, of course there's a, so not like religious truths exactly, but the idea like, oh yeah, of course there's a horizon line. It's like, well, that's true for us. We have that sense because of our world feeling, not true for them. So his point is, even if there's still a painting by Rembrandt that exists in 1,000 years or a sheet of musical notation from Mozart, even if we could read that musical notation, he says that art will have died, even if we have the physical artifacts of that art, because the men of the next age, when they look at that, they won't share the world feeling. They just won't get it. And you can kind of see this too when young people look at classical art. They're just kind of like, I don't really know what I'm looking at. It's like, whatever. And that's because that world feeling is starting to fade. So art is interpretive, not because beauty is in the eye of the beholder or because there aren't objectively good arts, but because all art, like all writing, like all, and really all science and math too, are creations of a specific culture for a specific culture in the language of that specific culture. And all of this is manifesting the world feeling that everyone in that culture shares. And cultures with a different world feeling really can't fully understand, they can't feel it completely. They don't get it. So let's end with exploration and science and technology, because I think this is the most important one. You'll notice that the Greeks didn't really explore and conquer. They stayed close to the shore with the Mediterranean Sea in line of sight, basically, of the polis. And Spengler's pointing this out because they could have gone north into the foothill country and conquered whatever was going on up there, but they didn't. They stayed by the Mediterranean because that was kind of the cradle of civilization for them. And they didn't want to go out into the abstract unknown wilderness. They liked the comfort of home. Exploring is too abstract for the Greeks. Spengler says this. He says, would a Greek ever have concerned himself with questions like ours? The very word discovery has something bluntly unclassical in it. Classical man took good care not to take the cover, meaning the material wrapping, off anything cosmic. So he didn't want to uncover anything. He didn't want to discover the secrets underneath the universe. In fact, he deliberately took care not to do this because he thought it was impious. But then Spengler says, but to do just this is the most characteristic impulse of our society. Meaning we want to dissect and cut up and rip apart and unearth everything to figure out what it is. We want to break the atom so we can know what's inside of it. We want to smash things and see how they're made. We want to cut up living creatures and understand how they work. We're obsessed with this. That's our whole culture. He said, the classical man took great care to not do this, to not uncover things. And so consequently, he doesn't develop science and technology like we do.
So you may, if you really read the primary sources for classical antiquity, not reading Wikipedia articles about them, which are written by people with a Western perspective on things, but if you read what the Greeks and Romans said about themselves, you'll find that their science, their concept of science, which was sophisticated and worked for their world feeling, they didn't talk about the laws of physics. You'll notice that's conspicuously absent. That's not how they conceived of science. Spengler says this: in the field of science, the Greek did not merely forget to look for general laws in the sum of his experiential data. In his cosmos, they were simply not there to be found. There isn't such a thing as universal laws. That's way too abstract. They're just things and how they behave, which you might be hearing that as a synonym, but that's because you have a Western world feeling. You think, oh, that's what that means. And so this is an example I bring up all the time, and then I was so tickled to find it in Spengler as well, because I was like, okay, I'm not the only one who's thinking of this. He says, and this is the example, Spengler points out that the Greeks kind of knew that they could do steam technology. They sort of discovered the principles of steam technology, and there's no real reason they couldn't have developed that into steamships, technically speaking. There's no real reason, and they knew about it too. They just didn't do it. They didn't do it. So here's a quote. Here's a quote. He says, "The naval architects of Alexandria were capable of constructing giant ships. And for that matter, the steamship was discovered in principle." So the principle behind making a steamship was discovered by them. But then he explains this. He says, look, there are some discoveries that have all the pathos of a great and necessary symbol, meaning they line up with the world feeling of that culture. And there are others that are merely play of intellect, meaning they're just curiosities. The steamship is for classical man one of the latter, and for Western man one of the former. So, in other words, the idea of the steamship was just kind of a intellectual curiosity, like, oh, we could do this. Sure, I guess. And then they didn't. They just didn't do it. And you are a Western man, and you think, why did they do that? They could have made steam technology. They could have taken over the whole world. They could have conquered the Egyptians or whatever. Why didn't they do that? They could have made so much money. They could have had a big empire. They could have had so much power. And that's our Western impulse to conquer, to have no limits, to expand infinitely, to build technological progression. None of this was on the classical man's mind. And Spengler points out that there's many examples like this of technology that was technically possible at the time. And it's not just that it didn't occur to people. It's that they didn't even have the mindset to use it for those reasons. And he points out, he gives examples that firearms and the printing press, in principle, could have been discovered like 5 centuries earlier. So he points out that there was gunpowder in China, but they didn't think to make firearms out of it. They just used it for fireworks or whatever. I don't know if I'm getting that right. You can double check me on that. But gunpowder, like, we had that for longer, way longer than we had firearms. I'm not sure about China exactly, but I know that part is true about gunpowder. And the printing press, he said, there's no reason you couldn't have done this earlier. I think especially in China too, where they were just using parchment like crazy. And they had metal working. So why didn't they make a printing press? And the third example is clocks. And he points out that the Greeks just don't develop clocks, even though there were cultures next to them, the Egyptians and the Babylonians, who had sundials and they had water clocks. And these are cultures that were older than the Greeks. It's not like the Greeks didn't know about this stuff. They just didn't care, because for them the whole idea of the clock or of making a printing press to preserve knowledge and all this, that's too future thinking. Spengler goes on and on and on that it's about, they just lived in the present. They lived in this concept of the eternal present. They knew neither the past nor the future. Then were not interested in uncovering the secrets of how the universe worked. They viewed that as impious. I mean, think about your Greek mythology. Think about Daedalus and Icarus.
you know, they, I mean, gluing wax wings to your arms and flapping them is not actually how you fly, but just run with the myth for a second. You know, they're lost in the Minotaur maze, and they, and the great inventor, he invents these wings so him and his son can fly out of the labyrinth. There's different versions of this story. That's the one I'm remembering. And, but they fly too high to the sun, and then the wax melts and the feathers fall off and the sun falls into the sea and dies. What's the moral of this story? Think about it. Don't invent things. Man is not meant to fly. Don't figure out how to do it. It's going to go badly for you. Myth of Prometheus. The gods give knowledge to man, ruins everything. And Prometheus is punished. So if you look at Greek mythology, the moral of these stories is don't look into things. Don't discover things. Don't go messing around with things that are unknown. Stay put. Be content. Know your place. There's no point to it. There's only danger and gloom and doom. Why didn't you guys invent clocks? Because Icarus. Kind of. But you see, it's about world feeling. It's not that they were dumb. People always want to say, well, ancient people were stupid and blah, blah, blah. Tell that to Aristotle. Tell that to Plato. Tell that to Pythagoras. These guys were smart. They are smarter than us. They just didn't want to. It was not part of their world. There, so the point of the technical examples, the technology stuff, there weren't technical limitations on them for a lot of these things. So therefore, what were the limitations? Imaginative limitations. But here's the thing. Even calling them limitations reflects our Western understanding that's obsessed with overcoming limitations. We're going to talk about this next week when we talk about Western man. Western man is obsessed with refusing to acknowledge any limitations at all. We just deny that there can be limits. We want to expand forever. We don't want to be told no. Classical man says, yep, being told no is fine. We can be safe here. He wasn't bothered by limitations. He was comforted by the idea that things were bounded and self-contained and limited. That was comforting to classical man. Pandora's box, yes. I don't think it's stupid. I hate clocks. Well, sure. So anyway, the bottom line of all this is that this isn't about a lack of technical or intellectual ability. If you don't learn anything from Roots of Everything, please learn this, that ancient people were not, they didn't do less than we did because they were dumb or lazy. They built the freaking pyramids, you know, and they, the Greeks invented all this math and just everything, right? Tell me the Greeks didn't do anything. They did tons. We still do the Olympics, you know, they were great. But the great creations of each of these individual cultures reflects their world feeling. The Greeks didn't build pyramids either, even though they totally could have. They just didn't. They didn't work with stone the way that the Egyptians work with stone. The Egyptians built the pyramids without the wheel, you guys. Why? Because they wanted to. Because it was in their world feeling. Because they were obsessed with stone and history and legacy and the past and time. Greeks didn't care about any of this. This is Spengler's point. So they could have built the pyramids. They just didn't. Not like the Greeks couldn't have gone and conquered a bunch of people and made them work on the pyramids. But that wasn't part of their world feeling. They had a different world feeling, and that's why their prime symbol. So remember from last week that Spengler talks about how every culture has a prime symbol. Every culture has a world feeling, and then he says, well, there's a prime symbol for every culture. And what he means by that is, you know, the he picks some specific thing that kind of represents that world feeling. And he says, for us, it's the infinity symbol, basically. And for the Greeks, it's the body, which is why their prime art is sculpture, because the body is just what it is, the nude sculpture that you can walk all the way around, not like a painting up on the wall, but like one that can be approached from every angle. It's just, it is what it is. There it is. And that's all. And there's nothing else. So next week, there's a lot of poking around in the chat. Are you guys arguing about something? I don't think I've ever drawn a horizon line or vanishing point except in art class when they tell you to.
Everyone laughed at me when I said my naked body was art. I didn't realize I'm just a classical man. There you go. I hate art. Man cannot create anything more beautiful than what God created in nature. Well, that's the part of it, right? Is because God, you know, if you follow the, if you read your Tolkien, then you know that God makes us to be co-creators with him. And that art is kind of man participating in God's creation and making of beauty. Da, da, da, da, da. That's why they thought everything was made out of fire and water and air. Yeah, not, you know, abstractions like planks and quarks. Da, da, da, da. This is an argument about art in here, but hopefully that helps you. Do you guys want to make a steam train? Bro, that sounds like work. It's not that they were lazy. They were incredible creators. The Greeks made a competition out of everything. They were like, you know, wrestling, competition, debate. Obviously, we do the Olympics because of them. They did playwriting competitions too. Let's write plays, competition. Everything was a competition. They were super competitive. And they were amazing. I love all those guys. But it's more than being lazy. It's not wanting to open up the hidden dark mystery secrets of the universe. Those are dangerous, and they're not for us, and they don't get us anywhere. Kind of like the simplicity that comes from Eden, the comfort of understandable boundaries. Well, kind of. I mean, you can appreciate the child wanting to run into the mother's arms, and you can imagine a whole culture that just likes being around family, you know? Spengler gives this other example where in the late stage of the Roman Empire, the cities become more and more crowded because everybody's moving in. They all want to be close to each other because that's where all the life is. Whereas here, everybody gets mad at each other and moves away. You know, people, your kids live in other states. That's part of this kind of Western impulse to move out, to expand. People of thousands of years ago were just as smart. They just had different priorities. That's another way of saying that, which is not different priorities, but totally different ways of feeling and therefore perceiving the world. Icons are true art. Yes, but notice they don't have perspective lines and shadows and realism. But in Orthodoxy, we say that the icon is a more accurate picture of the person, of the saint, than a photo would be. Because the photo just shows the outside. Whereas the icon shows what he or she actually is. Da, da, da, da, da. Okay, I think you guys don't argue in chat, guys. Don't, there's no point in arguing the internet. I'm always saying this, don't argue on the internet. All right, so is that making sense? Are you all understanding where we're going with this? Okay, next week, Western man. We're going to talk about what Spengler calls Faustian man, which is what we are. And he says this begins in the year 1000, not 1500, the way you may have thought about it. And we're going to contrast a lot of that. We've already gotten into some of it. We're going to contrast a lot of that to today, to classical man. So hopefully you're getting a sense of this. Classical man loved the concrete, the physical, the knowable. Next week, Western man, you've got Descartes here. This is going to be making more sense to you, I think, about why our culture is the way it is, scientifically, mathematically, religiously, and artistically. Right now, what are we doing? We're jumping to the after party. So if you don't know, we do a little after party in which we discuss anything you want to. I take Q&A about today's episode. I'm posting it in the chat right now. It's on Substack. It's free. Just pop on over. If you don't have a Substack account, just make one real quick. Jump in. I answer all your questions for the next half hour, basically. We do all the Q&A, and we can get into more of anything else that you want to talk about art, for example. There's this argument about art and Tolkien in the chat. We can get into it. I'm ready to do it.
give me like 10 minutes. So we're going to do like 10 after and we'll jump into that. Go to that link, zacharyporku.substack.com. And let me see. Yep, it should be starting soon. And if I don't see you there, I'll see you next week. Thank you everyone for joining me. This has been, as you know, a listener and viewer supported presentation of Ancient Faith Radio. And I will see you on the other side.

The Holy Ghost, like air, fills everything and penetrates everything. Who art everywhere and fillest all things. Those who pray fervently attract the Holy Ghost to them and pray through the Holy Ghost. St. John of Kronstadt on Ancient Faith Radio.

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3: Healing the unresolved, putting the past in the past. Father Joshua McCool guides those who have suffered painful experiences and continue to live in shame and isolation as a result of these hardships. Father Joshua is the author of Healing Your Wounded Soul, Growing from Pain to Peace, and also Healing Work, Giving Humanity a Second Chance, both published by Ancient Faith Publishing, and is also a licensed counselor in the state of Pennsylvania. Here he is with today's program.
4: Hello, listeners, and welcome back to another episode of Healing the Unresolved, Putting the Past in the Past. Today, we're going to be answering a question from someone who is currently trying to heal from past trauma and is presently doing EMDR therapy, which is very faith-friendly. That's eye movement desensitization reprocessing. And they stated that they keep coming across something called somatic healing on the internet and social media posts, and they decided to try one of the release techniques, as it's called, hoping that, quote, it would speed up my healing process. They go on to say, when I've done it, my body does shake, which is supposedly the release of stored trauma, but it feels scary to me, as it does feel like my body is out of control, and it reminded me of some strange things I've seen in yoga. I feel conflicted about this, and I'm wondering if this is something I should continue to try or if it should be avoided altogether. If it is to be avoided, have I possibly done something damaging to my soul by doing this? So this is an excellent topic and, of course, an excellent question. And so to the submitter of the question, you know, I know when, and we're going to get into to all the, so that the listeners understand what we're talking about here. But when you tried that release technique and you could feel your body shaking, I think the first thing we want to make sure was your body shaking because of, you know, material you were accessing. And so was it fear-based or was it from maybe your body letting go of something, right? And this is where, you know, when we're going to get into what somatic therapy is, but a lot of the techniques people try at home. So like outside of counseling. And so sometimes when we do that, confusion can arise. Okay. And so let us start to wade through some history to of somatic therapy. And so that, and then of course, getting to the question. So somatic therapy, you know, and sometimes as Orthodox, you know, we hear some of the names of these counseling techniques like somatic therapy, or especially anything to do with the body or that's body focused. We get very anxious about that. Oh no, oh no, this is one of those, you know, meditation things. This is going to take me away from God. It's divergent from my faith. But with many of the things out there, yes, that is true, but not with this. Okay. And I'll explain why. Okay. So somatic therapy is basically kind of, you know, one of the theories that has emerged as a result of the latest knowledge coming out about how trauma affects the body and the brain and so forth. So it's not a bad thing. So somatic theory posits that trauma sits and is stored in the body, not just stored in memories. Okay, and so it uses body awareness, focusing on breathing, our movements, you know, being more conscious of how we breathe. You know, are they deep, relaxed breaths, or do we have short, rapid breathing, which often means we're stressed, right? Our posture, our movement, you know, to be more aware of bodily sensations, and the goal is to release stored emotions.

approaches to resolving trauma. And it's important to note, they also happen to be faith-friendly, okay? And we'll get into that. And so, of course, he wrote that famous book, The Body Keeps the Score, which was very much about this. And so, you know, the origins of this somatic therapy date back to the early 1900s, when it was discovered there's a connection between emotional issues and muscle tension, okay? And many of us would say, well, we all know what that is. That's obvious. But of course, there was a time in history where nobody made that connection, right? So in the early 1900s, the origins of this type of counseling already began when they realized the connection between emotional issues and muscle tension. And we can all relate to that. During times of stress in our life, we get those trigger points, our shoulders tense up, and we need somebody to massage our shoulders or press on those trigger points. We've all been there, right? And so this somatic therapy is not far-fetched, you know? And so if all of us can readily acknowledge that connection between emotional stress and muscle tension, then we really don't have a leg to stand on in trying to somehow be phobic of this somatic therapy, okay? So if our body functions this way with low-level stress, how much more is the connection when it comes to more acute stress? Okay, so, you know, for example, you know, many of us, if we have a big meeting coming up at work, or perhaps it's a medical procedure or something, we're under temporary stress, right? And the anticipation of it makes us anxious, and our body's tensed up, and some people even have to, you know, get a massage or whatever to try to get rid of the tension, you know, and they could feel it in their shoulders and their neck, their head. But then once the stressor passes, you know, once the procedure's done or the meeting's over, instantaneously, our bodies relax. The blood flow increases and, you know, we feel much better. But when it comes to trauma, which is, you know, not some just low-level temporary stressor, because trauma doesn't go away until it's resolved. So if we know low-level stress lurks in the body until the stressor passes, what about big stress like trauma or something just acutely painful? It lingers much longer, and trauma is somewhat timeless, right? The body and the brain react to the experience as though it's still happening, right? So we've already demonstrated in the past couple minutes that connection is real, and we've all experienced it many times in our life, okay? So the connection between emotional experiences in our body is well proven, and it's not anything that should make us phobic, okay? And so, you know, so we get to something called somatic experiencing. And so somatic therapy has techniques to help release trauma that's stored in the body, right? And so, well, you know, we'll get to just to roll through a few of them, because it sounds like the submitter of the question tried one of them. And one of them is called mindful body scanning. When we kind of sit and relax and we scan our body head to toe with awareness, with our attention, noticing any tension or sensations or areas of discomfort. And if we do notice anything, we sit with each sensation while doing relaxed breathing and without trying to push them away or feeling threatened by them, right? And it's kind of almost a type of exposure therapy a little bit, until eventually they subside or they go away. And then there, you know, other grounding techniques, which is, you know, during times of stress, doing something that grounds us, perhaps it's prayer, noticing our feet on the ground or so forth. Self-compassion practices, you know, not, you know, when we notice tension in our body or uncomfortable feelings, not judging ourselves. Even creative expression, which is simply like art, music, dance, things like that, or, you know, it's big on dance and movement, because trauma often restricts people's physical body expressions. You know, when we're living in a constant state of fear, it really constricts our body movements. So we're very limited in our expressions and how we move. So doing the opposite of that can help release a trauma from the body, okay? And there's some other techniques. There's the pendulation technique, in which we just do some deep breathing, get our body into a relaxed state. Could even be prayer. And then we trigger some stressful emotions, sit with them, and then we go back to a relaxed state. So this is just some of the things

0: that are out there. Okay. And so, you know, and so when people are doing this, eventually it can lead to the body finally releasing some trauma, right? Because in the end, basically, to make it very concise, basically all of these techniques are aimed at doing things that are the opposite of how the trauma has trained the body to be. We breathe differently, we move differently, we sit differently, we relate with ourselves differently, okay? And by doing things with our body that is the opposite of how the trauma is affecting us, it can help release the trauma from the body, okay? And so, you know, some of the signs that the body is releasing trauma is, you know, some physical sensations, you know, warmth, peace, energy, shaking, as the submitter of the question shared. And it's sometimes those can be signs. Also, sometimes a sudden emotional release, crying, laughing, anger are common. Changes in breathing, our breathing becomes more deep. We feel more joyful, more lighter, more energy. Although sometimes people feel more fatigue because it can be exhausting. We might notice the content of dreams changing as the body's kind of the brain is restructuring memories and so forth. But to get to the most important part of the answer, okay, so everybody's had to kind of tolerate this definition of what somatic therapy is and what it involves. Now, let me address the fears, okay? There's no need to fear the body, okay? God created it. We are using what God gave us. The body is not bad. And this is the Orthodox Christian teaching. You know, if I were to say that, you know, we are spirit only, you know, or only the spirit matters, I would be a heretic. Okay, and this is one of the reasons why we're against cremation. Our bodies are important. We need them. Okay, they play a role in the resurrection. And of course, our body is a temple of the Holy Spirit, right? We all know that. And so don't we want our body to be healthy? Yes, we do. And that includes getting out stored trauma, which is fallen. Traumatic experiences are fallen experiences. So if there is a way to exercise them and to release them from the body, that's a good thing. You know, and so kind of EMDR releases trauma from memory, but this somatic therapy techniques can help release it from the body. It's kind of a 1-2 punch. But of course, you know, we want to incorporate God into these exercises, if you will. And to be honest, if we are engaging, if we have an active prayer life, and we are praying with silent prayer, you know, alone in a room and sitting one-on-one with God, we're kind of doing a lot of these things already. Okay, so none of this should be phobic. This shouldn't trigger phobic feelings in us. Like, oh no, this is not Orthodox. Oh, what's he talking about? It really shouldn't. Because if we're praying properly, we've already done a lot of these things. Okay? And so we want to incorporate God into this. And so by keeping unceasing awareness that our body is a temple of the Holy Spirit, and what we are trying to do to keep it healthy, you know, so that all the activities are grounded and focused on Christ, our spiritual life, on theosis and healing, you know, so long as, you know, we are not straying into any, you know, terms or concepts from other religions or philosophies or whatever, but just focusing on what's already inside of us and just wanting to be able to feel more at peace with God in prayer and with our brothers and sisters, right? As long as that's the goal, then we are okay. You know, we don't want the temple of the Holy Spirit to be a temple of darkness and pain, tension, cracks, and traumatic shadows. Okay? And so these exercises can have immense spiritual benefits, you know, because it leads to a transformation. They can improve our prayer life. You know, it helps because we become trained to tune out distraction and we have an easier time focusing on God, you know, because like when trauma sits in the body, it can make it harder to pray. We get fidgety, we get restless, we start to feel sensations, and then we, you know, rush through our prayer and so forth. I could go on and on with examples. So as long as, you know, if we try some of these exercises, as long as we're being mindful of God, of Christ, of the Holy Trinity, and I'm doing this to heal as part of my own theosis, as part of my ascetical life, it's totally fine. And it might not be completely different than what the Desert Fathers did when they were sitting alone in their caves, you know, exploring their inner processes and fighting the unseen warfare, okay? And so I said, you know, transformation, but this, the following is very important. It changes our somatic narrative. What is our somatic narrative? It's the story that our body tells, right? So we can kind of verbally tell our story, but our body also tells a story, and that is our resting facial expression, our body posture, our affect, our cadence, our walk, or the way we talk even. You know, are we kind of flat, or, you know, does our pitches and tones fluctuate, you know? And so we all know someone who we might have asked about at one time or another in our life questions like, why do they always look like that? Why do they always have that facial expression? Why do they talk like that? Why? And then, you know, when we fit this knowledge into, if we go back and revisit those situations where maybe we ask those questions about someone and we fit this knowledge in, suddenly it can start to make sense. Maybe their countenance and body language and their affect is stuck, frozen, how it was right in the aftermath of a trauma. And that's how trauma kind of sits in a timeless way in the body. And so by doing exercises that contradict and that are the opposite of that somatic narrative, and that's really what we're doing in all these exercises, you're reversing the somatic narrative of the trauma. Changing your breathing, instead of rapid, short breathing, deeper, slower breathing, which is really healthy for prayer, and it's just healthy in all areas of our life, right? Self-compassion, mindfulness, you know, stretching, exercise, movement, you know, all of these things are good and so forth. And so to the middle of the question, you know, it sounds like, you know, that shaking feeling, and I don't know, I'm not going to presume to know what that was. But if it's causing you confusion, maybe it sounds like you're in counseling, first of all. And so I would suggest that you not do these techniques on your own, but do them with your counselor so that you have guidance and so that it's not scary. But I will, just to give you some reassurance to the submitter of the question, you have not done any damage to your soul. You know, there's no sin that's being committed here. We're not borrowing things from any other philosophy or religion here. So it's, you're just trying to make the temple, your body, the temple of the Holy Spirit, a more peaceful and restful place that can better let the light and love of God in. And how could that be a bad thing? Okay, so before we're quick to pounce, not to the submitter of the question, but to other people out there, you know, before we're too quick to pounce and say, oh, this is not godly, this is that, let's look very closely at this, okay? It might not be what we think it is or what we fear it to be. And so, like I said, it can also bring many benefits to our spiritual life. And so, you know, to the submitter of the question, I hope that this answered your question. And if there's any more confusion or if you have any more questions about my answer, please feel free to send another email. And to anyone else listening out there, feel free to submit any questions, and have a blessed weekend.
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2: Hello, beloved. I'm Deacon Seraphim Richard Rowland, and welcome back to the Great Rood Screen Podcast. Here, every few episodes, I am reading to you from some catechetical and devotional literature from the ancient Irish church, in particular, the 150 psalms or poems of the Psalter of the Quatrains, which I've talked about in previous videos, so you can go listen to those if you want some more history on this work and how it was composed. But essentially, think of it as this is a collection of 150 poems written almost in a Celtic bardic style that ultimately descends from Celtic paganism. But now that poetic art is being put to the service of telling the gospel and teaching the stories of scripture to a lay audience. Today, I am going to read to you cantos 4-7. They're relatively short, each one of them, so I'm going to read all three of them together. As we go, a lot of the cantos will be relatively short, so we're going to batch them together like this, and this is basically the only way we're going to make our way all the way through this thing in a year. We may not even accomplish that, but in any case, we'll do as much as we can. So the last few cantos, the last three longer cantos that we've gone over, cover things like the making of the world, the layout of the world, the sort of three-tiered heaven above, hell below, earth between, the details of the heavenly city, what is paradise like, and how do you get there, all these kinds of details. And then in our very last poem, the heavenly ranks, the nine ranks of the angels and the 10th rank of the sons of Adam. Well, today we're going to begin to actually move for the first time sort of chronologically through the story of redemption. And we'll begin with Canto 4, which tells the story of the rebellion of Lucifer. The great royal king above every land said to Lucifer, "They shall be under thee as befits a bright lineage. Numerous host of archangels give reverence from thee in due order to Adam, to my image bearer. The nine grades of bright, pure lineage shall be attendant upon his reverencing. Reverence to Adam, I make no secret of it because of my seniority. I will not give it, for it would be a disgrace before every host if I should submit to the junior." The king of the stars said to him, "The righteous, truly fair Lord, there shall not be to thee pure reverence, since thou wilt not give obedience to Adam." Lucifer earnestly spoke a proud speech of evil counsel. "I shall be a manifest king above every affair. The many angels shall serve me. The angels shall be under my foot. I myself shall work myself exaltation. I shall be lord above every company. There shall be no other king above me." Lucifer, with the fullness of his order, his self-exaltation cast him down. His fierce pride was brought low. He was driven toward hell. 1,000 years, a pure period, the scriptures tell, from the making of the angels, an accurate reckoning, until transgression overtook them. Over king of the stars of noble brightness, who reaches to the height of the fair world, his strength fails not above every renown. Better than every king is the great royal king above every land. I'll say more about this in a moment, but one of the things that we see here in this poem is just this very ancient tradition, well attested in early Christian writings, especially in the Syrian tradition, that the cause of Lucifer's fall, the cause of the devil's fall, was his refusal to venerate, that is, to express honor to Adam as the image of God. There's lots of examples of this, for instance, in the Cave of Treasures and in some of other writings attributed to Saint Ephrem the Syrian in the Syriac tradition. Other church fathers speak about this by simply saying that the devil fell out of envy. But what's really remarkable is that you have this ancient tradition preserved in both late Judaism and early Christianity has made its way all the way to Ireland, where many centuries after the resurrection, it is still being written about. And this is, again, this is a work that would have been used to teach lay people and probably to teach new monks the story of scripture. And this is how that story is told. So this brings us then on to canto number 5 or hymn number 5, which is about the making and nature of hell. So we've talked already about the nature of the heavenly city. This is the other side of the universe. the king who made a fitting prison for Lucifer and for his demons, a dark, gloomy land of harsh tears, bitter, whose name is Hell, a loathsome city with glittering battle, without health, bitter, sorrowful, fearful, full of terror, abundant in treachery, perilous, gloomy, full of wailing, troops of beasts bellowing of pains, spears of contortion for their driving, drowning, plaguing, scorching, heat, parching, consuming, wounding, burning, around the swollen beast, horn bellowing over a heavy wave with abundance of many heads. Harshly it ravages every host with spear points of red burning brand. 500 heads for harsh tormenting, 500 teeth in each one head. 100 hands, 100 palms, gray array, 100 claws on each one palm. A multitude of chafer swarms, black companies. A multitude of worms, slender, coiled. A multitude of wolf packs, sharp, black, cutting. A multitude of enduring beasts, red mouthed, a multitude of toads full of fury, swarming in contention around every circuit of the city, a multitude of exceedingly swift serpents, a multitude of boiling beasts, of fierce sea monsters, of sharp blood red beasts, a multitude of shapes of bitter hostility, a multitude of fierce mighty lions, a multitude of fierce flames on every side, a multitude of pitiless rough fires, a multitude of dense expelled fires that strike, a multitude of dark black gleaming lights. There is a great number of great seas in hell, with heavy circuits of flood, for the plaguing of the spectral hosts, for their drowning, for their eternal tormenting. A sea of black darkness, wretched gloom, a sea of heavy red blazing fire, a fetid sea, a mighty sea of hideous hue, a sea of mists, a sea of serpent venom, the bitter sea that sucks in the host, many shapes that bellow under heavy groaning in every direction, under warrior sorrow, weeping of woe and great wailing, thirst, cold and heat, withering hunger, hideous rough torments. A swift, holy black host swarms with cursing, with accusations, sharp cry of griffins, wrath and anger, streams of blood, red tears against their cheeks, without bright fellowship, heavy scourges, fiery. 400 they never fail in one purpose. They are for the damning of the devil in hell for many pains. Although there were 100,000 men with their tongues of iron, one pain of them, until the final judgment they could not surely enumerate. If there be many pains there in dreadful narrow hell, more than the plants on the plains or the leaves in the forests, there is there a king of unregal manner, vulturine, scanty, with hundreds of stratagems, gloomy, servile, of harsh face, crooked, grudging, quarrelsome, reproachful, gloomy, accustomed to treachery, angry, fickle, full of reproach, dark, triumphing, battle-loving, violent, 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The king, who has imposed a heavy, harsh punishment on the faithless host of hell, wretched, lean for hunger, enduring, pallid, ever poor, all the things that the hosts suffer in the gullet hole of terrible hell, though I had 100 swift tongues, I could not narrate them in my lifetime. The abode of hell, many the pains. Woe to one who was under its trembling labor so long, a wailing glen narrow, of great horror, the great dread king has made, the king who made a fitting prison. So, Irish hell, short version, is not great. You don't want to go there. I don't think there's anything real surprising about the Irish depiction of hell as a place of torment prepared initially for the devil and his angels, except that perhaps it's, you know, it's just a much more awful vision than the kind of like Gary Larson Far Side cartoon version of hell, which is like some demons poking you with pitchforks and so on, that many of us maybe have kind of jangling around in our heads. This version of hell is very graphic. It's very explicit. Lots of creepy crawling things, lots of, you know, wild beasts tearing. All of these things are actually drawing upon late Jewish and early Christian, again, versions, depictions of hell that you find in the apocalyptic literary tradition. So this brings us then to Canto 6, which is the earthly paradise and the forming of Adam and Eve. the king who made flourishing paradise, a well-bounded circuit, steadfast, well-protected, a fair, fruitful land of excellent rest for men before transgression. The king blessed the level, blooming land, paradise, for a noble rank to dwell in, after the determining of every chosen land with abundance of every manifold fruit, with plenteousness, abundant herbs, with plains, with great estates, with blossoms of flowers on every field, with their fragrant blooms, with sweetness of pleasant drinking that is heard, with delights, with loveliness, with its green-topped, renowned estate, in the fashion of eternal summer, life-giving, dewy, spacious, great, a bounteous land chosen, green waved, noble sevenfold land, fertile pasture, fair, pleasant, four-cornered, shapely, a just plain, steady, well-built height, a rampart for protection, enduring, truly bright, it is the shelter of all, a mansioned wall, ever blooming, ever fresh, ever fruitful. A whole dwelling, fertile, noble peace, a steady, sustaining, truly holy rampart, ancient streams, ordered possessions without decay, without want, a good plain, rich in treasures, with thousands of diadems, peopled, swift of certain hills, with rich flowing streams, with vast hosts, with many musics. The king ordered the meeting place, the overflowing spring of Jordan, out of which issue pure forms, four streams, eternal rivers, a river of wine, a river of oil, a dear portion, a river of lowing, full white milk, a good river of honey, a pure work for the nourishing of the holy souls. A separate name for each whole river, without concealment and according with fair fame, Phison, Gihon, fair without fault, Tigris and Euphrates. Phison runs its course eastward, Tigris flows westward in whole beauty, Euphrates southward with victory, Gihon northward swift goes straight. The oil eastward along an unbroken track, the wine westward in ordered eternal courses, the honey southward excellent in victory, the milk that flows northeast. They turn about, they turn thereafter, according to the will of the King of Holy Heaven, without failure, without loss, without hatred, on every side within the boundaries of paradise. The king sent a bird host of dear birds without fault across the heaven path, who sing melodies without hatred, lively under the trees of paradise. It sings in swift brightness without ceasing, the fair bird host without reproach, a noble way for the rule of grace, 100 fair sweet music bands, 100 of hundreds of birds in flocks, 100 wing strokes, 100 songs with choirs, many 100 firm songs without concealment, brightly sung to the king of heaven. The king who formed paradise in its grandeur, it is he, our silvern stronghold, placed a great firm wall around it of gold round about. The king of the green-topped bordered life, the king of paradise with manifold fruits, formed a pair afterwards for all the living creatures. The king who established splendid Adam in form without peril, fair and noble, with rank without blemish, it was heard in paradise before the transgression. Adam was for 3 watches without heat, in immersion under rank of pure affliction, on the hard earth without guidance, without soul, without vivification. Adam's body was for 3 watches without soul, as true prophets attest, for a coming forth without sadness, a clear proclamation as a type of Christ's resurrection. On the 3rd day after his creation, the soul of Adam was formed, chosen, alongside his firm being, without oneness with his true body. Then he was named from the 4 starry regions, Arctos, Dices, God formed him, Anatoly, and Mesembria. 9 full months, a dear arrangement, since Adam had received a soul according to the tradition of ancient whole lore masters, until his wife was formed, whose name is Splendid Eve, complete, purple, royal, fair, noble, dear, shapely, full, choice of portions, excellent foundation of true progeny. Then Adam arose from his sleep without evasion and saw the woman, gentle her color, fair, famous, shapely. As he gazed upon her face, he chose her above every true companion. He promised to her a clear declaration that she would be the special love of multitudes. It is for thee that each one shall forsake without concealment his mother and his father. From today throughout all ages, a glorious achievement, every one of us shall be under thy full obedience. High over King of the Wheel, Royal Rock, fierce red against the fair noble cross, who was fastened in his body, it was heard, the King who made paradise, the King who made flourishing paradise. So this is the old Irish account of the creation of Adam and Eve. And you may have noticed some interesting details here. First of all, you see paradise is portrayed as a walled garden, as it is throughout the Christian tradition. Secondly, you see that the four rivers that flow from paradise, which do have their correspondence in earthly rivers, but here the four rivers are the four sources of, you could say, life. That is water, oil, and milk, and honey. Now, you notice this is the earthly paradise, because as we've already established, were this the heavenly paradise, there would also be a lake of beer. But in any case, this is before that's been discovered, I guess. Now, you might have also noticed this detail that Adam basically lies for 3 days, or 3 hours, or 3 days. It's sort of like, you know, three watches, you know, and it's meant to gesture to the 3 days of that Christ spends in the tomb. Adam's body lies without being vivified by the soul entering it. And this would basically mean that Adam is created, like the soul enters his body at the ninth hour, which is also at the sixth hour, which is also the hour at which Christ gives up the ghost on the cross. So there's all these kind of parallels here between Adam and Christ. And then Adam is basically almost pregnant with Eve for 9 months, right? This idea that she's taken out of his side after he's been for 9 months in paradise. And then when he sees Eve, of course, he's totally blown away by her. He looks at her and he says these beautiful, beautiful lines about her beauty and about, like, yeah, for this, men will leave their fathers and mothers for the rest of time. And that is a nice little touch. And I feel like, you know, a lot of these details are things that maybe do come from the early Christian tradition. But this detail, I suspect, is coming from the Irish themselves, who the old Irish bards never lost an opportunity to comment on the beauty of a woman. So then this brings us now to the commandment. And we all know the commandment and we all know what's going to happen. But this last poem is quite short, so I'm going to read it to you. And then that'll bring us to the end of the poetry that I wanted to cover in this episode. And then we'll dive in a little more with a little more detail into some of the particularities and the things that might be different from the story of Genesis as you have it in your head. I'm not saying different from the scriptures, but places where the poet is drawing upon the tradition that he has received, that ultimately comes from, you know, Second Temple Judaism, early Christianity, and the Syrian and the Egyptian traditions. He's drawing on all of those things to kind of fill in the gaps a little bit in the first three chapters of Genesis. So I want to go into more detail about some of those things, but first I'll read to you hymn number 7. The king who spoke a pure speech to Adam and to Eve, the fruits of paradise, affirmation without prohibition, by God's commandment they might consume, that you may consume in peace the fruits of paradise, fragrance of modesty, many all of noble portion. They are permitted to you except one tree, that you may know life under rule, without misery, without conflict, without care, without toil and sequence, without age, without evil, without blemish, without decay, without harsh disease, and everlasting life with everlasting victory. You're going to heaven, a bright covenant, at the chosen age of 30. 1,000 years of victorious interval and 6 hours of hours without falsehood, without peril, it is heard, was Adam in paradise. God our Lord, noble witnesses testify, who formed every complete circuit. No weak structure against our questioning is the king who spoke the speech, the king who spoke the pure speech. So a few things here. Let's just kind of go through them in order from the beginning, going back to canto four for a moment. First of all, the very next canto in this, which I'll read to you in a couple of episodes, will of course cover the rebellion of Adam and Eve against God. So there's kind of a double rebellion framework here. You get 4, 5, 6, 7, and 8, which form this narrative arc of Lucifer refuses to obey God, in this case, to venerate Adam. So he is sent to a prison prepared for him. And then there's a paradise prepared for Adam. and then a commandment given to Adam and Eve, and then they will refuse him. So the poet is deliberately pairing cantos 4 and 5 with 6 and 7, right? So you have the consequences of angelic disobedience with the conditions of human obedience. So this makes this kind of nice structural symmetry, which makes the coming fall in canto 8, which we'll read next time, is the pivot point between two rebellions, between the angelic rebellion and the human rebellion, both addressed to the same God, both condemned by the same high king. Now, I mentioned this motif of Lucifer's refusal to venerate Adam. This is something that you find in a lot of apocryphal traditions, very widespread in Jewish and Christian traditions, commentaries on the gospel, on the book of Genesis. For instance, the Vita, the Life of Adam and Eve, which is preserved in Latin and Greek and Slavonic and Syriac. By the way, usually when something like that is preserved in so many languages across the Christian tradition, it is a good indication of its importance. There are also parallels in works like the Gospel of Bartholomew and the Cave of Treasures. Obviously, this is a tradition which is picked up later on in the Quran, but it is not a Quranic tradition. That is to say, this does not originate with Islam. And here we see the Irish poet giving a very clear rendering of the tradition as he's received it, which is that Lucifer's sin is not merely pride in the abstract, but is the concrete refusal to honor Adam as God's image. So the very first sin in this sense was the refusal to venerate an icon. Do with this information what you will. All of the drama in Canto 4 is, you know, it's drawing on this ancient, early Christian tradition, but it's also then being grounded in the Irish honor culture of enech, that is face. Lucifer cannot bend to somebody who is below him. I translated it here as junior, right? Because this public submission would cause him to lose face with the host of angels who has been placed under him. So the tragedy is, of course, that face, you know, is exactly what he loses by refusing to give reverence. His refusal to lose honor is the thing that causes his loss of honor. So in the old Irish, that's some of the irony that's going on there. And then you will probably have noticed, if you've been paying attention, that Canto 5 systematically inverts Canto 3, which gave all these descriptions of heaven and the heavenly hosts. Here we see Canto 5 piling up all of these negative compounds, the without health, without bright fellowship, all these privative compounds, where, so in Canto 3, you have, here's all of the angelic virtues. It's the fullness, the wealth of the heavenly host. Here we have the demonic vices enumerated by their lack of those virtues. Where Canto 3 counts the angelic host reaching into the billions, Canto 5 counts the infernal torments as exceeding the ability to be enumerated, right? So we can count into the billions over here, but over here, there's no point in counting the torments, because at some point, torment is kind of just torment. So these two cantos are mirror images. One of them is set up as in the old Irish mode of praise, and the other in the old Irish mode of dispraise, that unite this, you could call it a cosmic vocabulary. Now, there's also a reference here to the riestrad of the damned. This word, which means contortions or distortions, by the way, is the same word that is used of the pagan hero Cuculain's battle frenzy in the Ulster cycle, right? This is a hero from old Irish sagas who, as part of the Ulster cycle, he would go into a battle frenzy and his body would be distorted. One of his eyes would vanish back into his head and the other one would bug out like tremendously. And he'd have like blood streaming from his, you know, orifices. And he would have, one of his, you know, his legs would twist around and, you know, and just all kinds of like, he'd become horribly distorted by this battle frenzy. And while he was in this state, like he couldn't recognize anybody, he couldn't tell friend from foe, basically just get out of his way because you're not going to survive, right? So So what's interesting here is that this poem is taking this really dark twisting of human nature, which in the old pagan heroic tradition is the mark of supernatural prowess, and it actually becomes, in the Christian vision, the sign of supernatural damnation. So the heroic ideal has been inverted here and exiled to hell. Lucifer here in Canto 18 in Canto 5, is named the King of Unregal Manor. It literally means the Unregal King. This is a king who retains the name of a king, but has lost all the substance of kingship, right? So this is one of the main ideas here, is that Lucifer's kingship is only a parody of a kingship. It is hollowed out. There is no kingdom of hell, at least in the sense that there is a kingdom of heaven. He is described as being servile, as being unfree, right? This is the ultimate social inversion. The one who sought absolute freedom has now become a slave, an absolute slave. Moving on to our description of paradise here, we see the old Irish describing paradise as being a four-cornered perfect square. So this geometry is carried out through the rest of the canto. You get four rivers, four cardinal directions, four liturgical substances, and of course the famous four-letter Greek acrostic of Adam's name. The number four is the signature of, you could say, symbolic of cosmic completeness in Christian numerology. So paradise, in other words, represents the whole world in its proper proportion. This is the unfallen archetype of earthly creation. Now, we mentioned the rivers, and you'll note the rivers flowing out of paradise are not merely water, but wine, oil, milk, and honey. In the Syrian tradition, until a certain point when they sort of clamped down on some of this, all four of these things are actually used as part of baptismal and Eucharistic practice, right? So this is a very unique apocryphal tradition, which is preserved here, and it also finds its place in things like the Odes of Solomon, right? Is representing paradise as a cosmic liturgy, the first Eucharist flowing from a single spring to the four quarters of the earth. That's the idea here. Now, we mentioned Adam's 3 hours without a soul, right? This is a type of Christ's resurrection. And so the idea is that the very beginning of humanity is already foreshadowing. It's bearing the stamp of the coming Redeemer. It's bearing the stamp of humanity's recreation in the person of Jesus Christ. And so in that sense, we should not see the coming of Christ as being like an afterthought or like a plan B, as it certainly is not in the understanding of Orthodox Christianity, but rather that the signs of the resurrection, the signs of the coming of Christ in the world, are already they're already baked into even the first few hours of the world. I mentioned also this Greek acrostic for Adam's name. This is something that is very commonly understood in the Middle Ages, Adam is named by the four Greek compass words: Anatoly, which means the east; Desis, which is one of the words for the west; Arctos for the north; and Mesembria for the south. This is what you could call a pan-European medieval concept, and it's here rendered in old Irish verse. The idea here is that Adam is made from every corner of the earth. There's in the Assyrian version of this, Adam is, you know, God, when God forms Adam, he takes, you know, a particle from every part of the world to form him together. In other words, Adam is the whole cosmos, right? He is the whole, he is a microcosm, that he's the entire cosmos in miniature. And then, of course, we have Eve, and I've mentioned already this beautiful kind of commentary on Eve as being the Adam's, you know, totally struck with wonder at her beauty, right? The language that's used here, there's also a lot of language to kind of indicate the way that she becomes co-regent. So if Adam is the regent, that is, he's the one who rules the world on behalf of the high king, that is God, then she becomes co-regent with him. You may have also noticed this reference to the age of 30 as being the age at which unfallen Adam would have been translated up into heaven. This is a very important medieval concept, sometimes called the Ites Christi, that is the age of Christ at his baptism and the beginning of his ministry. It's the, in many traditions, that is the, also the traditional age of the resurrected body. So what you have here is this idea that Adam was to have attained the full age of Christ by translation, and then he would have been translated, he would have been taken up in heaven. After the fall, humanity must attain this by resurrection. So it's another interesting idea there. By the way, you'll note, I hope the thing that I'm pointing out here is how much in continuity the old Irish version of Genesis and the understanding of the world and of cosmology and even of salvation is very much in tune with what you find in the East at a much, much earlier date. That this is whatever you think, whatever you've been made to think that Celtic Christianity is, you probably didn't have something in mind that looked very Syrian, that looked maybe very Egyptian, but that is in fact what we find when we look at their devotional literature. The other thing that I want to mention here is that Canto number 7 basically takes the prohibition in Eden and it calls it a gesh. Gesh is a Gaelic word, old Irish word, which is it's a very culturally loaded word in heroic literature. It means a ritual prohibition binding on kings or heroes. It is necessary. If you're going to be a king or a hero, you have to have one of these things, but it's like there are certain limits that not even a king or a hero can transgress. And it's almost like working within those limits is what gives you your tremendous power. So if, normally in an old Irish saga, a king might have a gesh like you can't eat dog meat, but also you can never refuse a meal that is offered to you, right? So that would be like two different geshes. Most heroes have more than one. Well, then obviously the tragic thing that will happen in your story is that you'll have to choose between violating one or the other and be offered a meal of dog meat, right? That's kind of the idea. So that's the language here, again, pulled as we see from the old heroic sagas and applied here to the prohibition. And if they had not violated the prohibition, they would have been translated into glory, but instead they experience this as catastrophe. So anyway, I can't express to you all how much I really love these early poems here in the Psalter of the Quatrains, in the way that they take these things that I really love from the Second Temple Jewish tradition and from early Christianity, especially in the East, and then sort of merge them or treat with them in the language of old Irish heroic sagas. I just think it's wonderful. I can't get enough of it, and I hope you're enjoying it as well. We'll go back to some saints' lives for the next couple of episodes, but I'm trying about every three or four episodes to give you a few more of the cantos or a few more of the hymns from the Psalter of the Quatrains. And so hopefully you've enjoyed this, and I'll look forward to sharing more with you soon. Until then, God be with you.
3: 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I'm Deacon Seraphim Richard Rowland, and this has been a listener-supported presentation of Ancient Faith Radio.

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3: Today's epistle reading is from St. Paul's first letter to the Corinthians, chapter 5, verse 9, through chapter 6, verse 11. I wrote to you in my epistle not to keep company with sexually immoral people. Yet I certainly did not mean with the sexually immoral people of this world, or with the covetous, or extortioners, or idolaters, since then you would need to go out of the world. But now I have written to you not to keep company with anyone named a brother who is sexually immoral, or covetous, or an idolater, or a reviler, or a drunkard, or an extortioner, not even to eat with such a person. For what have I to do with judging those also who are outside? Do you not judge those who are outside? But those who are outside God judges. Therefore, put away from yourselves the evil person. Dare any of you, having a matter against another, go to law before the unrighteous and not before the saints? Do you not know that the saints will judge the world? And if the world will be judged by you, are you unworthy to judge the smallest matters? Do you not know that we shall judge angels? How much more things that pertain to this life? If then you have judgments concerning things pertaining to this life, do you appoint those who are least esteemed by the church to judge? I say this to your shame. It is so that there is not a wise man among you, not even one, who will be able to judge between his brethren. But brother goes to law against brother, and that before unbelievers. Now therefore, it is already an utter failure for you that you go to law against one another. Why do you not rather accept wrong? Why do you not rather let yourselves be cheated? No, you yourselves do wrong and cheat, and you do these things to your brethren. Do you not know that the unrighteous will not inherit the kingdom of God? Do not be deceived. Neither fornicators, nor idolaters, nor adulterers, nor homosexuals, nor sodomites, nor thieves, nor covetous, nor drunkards, nor revilers, nor extortioners will inherit the kingdom of God. And such were some of you, but you were washed, but you were sanctified, but you were justified in the name of the Lord Jesus and by the Spirit of our God. The very foundation of our Christian life is baptism into Christ. And because we were washed free from sin, we pledge to remain free from it. Ambrosiaster writes, "The Corinthians had received all the benefits of purity in their baptism, which is the foundation of the truth of the gospel. In baptism, the believer is washed clean from all sins and is made righteous in the name of the Lord, and through the Spirit of God, he is adopted as God's child." With these words, Paul is reminding them how great and how special is the grace which they have received in the true tradition. But afterward, by thinking which is contrary to this baptismal rule of faith, they had stripped themselves of these benefits. For this reason, he is trying to bring them back to their original way of thinking, so that they can recover what they had once received. Today's Gospel reading is from St. Matthew, chapter 13, verses 54 through 58. When he had come to his own country, he taught them in their synagogue, so that they were astonished and said, "Where did this man get this wisdom and these mighty works? Is this not the carpenter's son? Is not his mother called Mary, and his brothers James, Joseph, Simon, and Judas? And his sisters, are they not all with us? Where then did this man get all these things?" So they were offended at him. But Jesus said to them, "A prophet is not without honor, except in his own country and in his own house." Now he did not do many mighty works there because of their unbelief. St. John Chrysostom further explains why Jesus taught in his own country, but did no miracles. He writes, "But having come to his own country, he is not so intent upon miracles. He does not want to inflame them into further envy, or to condemn them more grievously by the aggravation of their unbelief. Yet he presents his teaching, which possesses no less wonder than his miracles. For these utterly senseless people, when they ought to have marveled and been amazed at the power of his words, instead disparaged him, because of the one thought to be his father. Yet we know they had many examples of these things in the former times, for many fathers of little note had produced illustrious children."
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3: 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By his divine gift, Christ restores us to our original state. Let us do everything to maintain it. Now to him who is able to do exceedingly abundantly above all that we ask or think, according to the power that works in us, to him be glory in the Church by Christ Jesus to all generations, forever and ever. Amen.
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1: Welcome to the Daily Orthodox Scriptures. I'm Father Alexis, and we are reading through the Scriptures each day of the year using the Orthodox Study Bible. Our readings today are from 2 Maccabees, chapters 1 and 2, Psalm 21, verses 1 through 19, Proverbs, chapter 4, verses 1 through 8, and Acts, chapter 21, verses 17 through 40. We are beginning a new book today, the second book of Maccabees. It is not a continuation of 1 Maccabees, but rather a different book, different author, on the same topic. There was a five-volume work on the Jewish history of this era by a Jason of Cyrene. Our book, 2 Maccabees, is a summary of Jason's book, a kind of Reader's Digest version. So we have a lot of the same characters, as well as the major theme that God takes care of those who are faithful, and also the recognition that being weak does not stop a people from overcoming a mighty enemy when God is with them. So let's begin. The second book of Maccabees, chapters 1 and 2. The Jewish brothers in Jerusalem and the land of Judea, to their Jewish brothers in Egypt, greetings and good peace. May God do good to you, and may he remember his covenant with Abraham, Isaac, and Jacob, his faithful servants. May he give all of you a heart to worship him and do his will with a strong heart and willing soul. May he open your heart to his law and his commandments, and may he bring you peace. May he hear your prayers and be reconciled to you, and may he not forsake you in an evil time. We are now praying for you here. In the 169th year, in the reign of Demetrius, we Jews

and the Senate and Judas, to Aristobulus, who is from the family of the anointed priests and is the teacher of Ptolemy the king, and to the Jews who are in Egypt, greetings and good health. Since we were saved by God from great dangers, we thank him abundantly as those drawn up in battle order against the king, for he drove out those who fought against the holy city. And when Antiochus their leader reached Persia, with a force around him that seemed irresistible, they were cut to pieces in the temple of Nanea through a deception employed by the priests of Nanea. For Antiochus, together with his friends, arrived at the temple to marry her for the sake of obtaining most of its treasures as a dowry. When the priests of the temple of Nanea set out the treasures, and Antiochus, with a few men, had come inside the enclosed wall of the sacred precinct, they closed the temple as soon as he entered it. Then they opened the secret door of the ceiling and threw stones. They struck down the governor and his men, dismembered them, and took their heads and threw them to the people outside. Blessed in every way be our God, who delivered up the ungodly men. Since on the 25th day of Chislev we will celebrate the purification of the temple, we thought it needful to notify you that you might also celebrate the Feast of Tabernacles and the Feast of the Fire, when Nehemiah, who built the temple and the altar, offered sacrifices. For when our fathers were led captive to Persia, the pious priests of that time took some of the fire off the altar and hid it secretly in the hollow of a dry well, where they sealed it, so the place would be unknown to anyone. But after enough years had passed, when it pleased God, Nehemiah was sent away by the king of Persia, and he appointed the descendants of the priests who hid the fire to get it. When they reported to us that they had not found the fire, but rather a thick liquid, he commanded them to dip it out and bring it. But when the things of the sacrifices were brought to be offered, Nehemiah told the priest to sprinkle the liquid on the wood and the things laid upon it. When this was done and some time had elapsed, and the sun, which had been clouded over, shone forth, a great fire flared up, causing everyone to marvel. While the sacrifice was being consumed, the priests and everyone offered prayer. Jonathan led, and all the rest responded, as did Nehemiah. The prayer was offered as follows. O Lord, Lord God, creator of all things, fearful, mighty, righteous, and merciful, the only King and good one, you only are bountiful, alone, righteous, almighty, and eternal. You save Israel from every evil, and you chose our fathers and sanctified them. Accept this sacrifice on behalf of all your people, and protect your portion and sanctify it. Gather our scattered people. Free those enslaved among the Gentiles. Look upon the rejected and despised, and make the Gentiles know that you are our God. Torment the oppressors and those insolent with arrogance. Plant your people in your holy place, as Moses said. Then the priests sang hymns. And when the things of the sacrifice were consumed, Nehemiah ordered that the remaining liquid should be poured upon large stones. When this was done, a flame flared up, but when a light from the altar shone in turn, the flame went out. Now when this became known, the matter was reported to the king of the Persians. He was told that in the place where the exiled priests had hidden the fire, the liquid had appeared from which Nehemiah and his men purified the sacrifice. So the king investigated the matter and closed the place and made it sacred. And then the king exchanged many excellent gifts with those he favored. Nehemiah and his men called this Nephthar, which means purification, but by most people it is called Nephthah. One finds in the records, as it is noted, that Jeremiah the prophet ordered those migrating to take some of the fire. The prophet also gave the law to those migrating and commanded them not to forget the Lord's ordinances, nor be led astray in their thoughts when they happened to see the gold and silver statues and their adornment. He also spoke other such words and urged them not to depart from the law in their hearts.

0: It was also written that the prophet received an oracle and ordered that the tabernacle and the ark should accompany him when he went to the mountain where Moses had gone up and had seen the inheritance of God. So when Jeremiah went there and found a cave, he brought the tabernacle, the ark, and the altar of incense, and then sealed up the entrance. Some who followed him came to mark the way, but they were unable to find it. Now when Jeremiah learned of this, he rebuked them and said, "The place shall be unknown until God gathers his people again and shows his mercy. Then the Lord will disclose these things, and the glory of the Lord and the cloud will be seen as they were shown to Moses, and as Solomon deemed it worthy that the place should be specially consecrated." It was also made clear that Solomon, in his wisdom, offered sacrifice for the consecration and completion of the temple. Just as Moses prayed to the Lord, and fire came down from heaven and consumed the sacrifice, so Solomon also prayed, and the fire came down and consumed the whole burnt offerings. Moses said, "They were consumed because the sin offering had not been eaten." Likewise, Solomon also celebrated the 8 days. The same things are reported in the records and in the memoirs of Nehemiah, and also that he founded a library and gathered books about the kings and the prophets and the writings of David and letters of kings about votive offerings. Likewise, Judas also collected all the books, lost on account of the war that came upon us, so they are in our possession. Thus, if you have need of them, send people to bring them to you. Since then, we are about to celebrate the purification we write to you. Therefore, you will do well to celebrate the days, for it is God who saved all his people and gave back the inheritance to all, and the kingdom, the priesthood, and the consecration, as he promised through the law. For we hope in God that he will have mercy upon us soon and gather us from everywhere under heaven into his holy place, for he delivered us from great evils and has purified the place. Now the account of Judas Maccabeus and his brothers, the purification of the great temple and the consecration of the altar, and moreover the wars against Antiochus Epiphanes and his son Ephpator, and the interventions that came from heaven to those who behaved courageously on behalf of Judaism, who, although few in number, plundered the whole country and pursued the barbarian multitudes, and recovered control of the temple famous throughout the world, freed the city, and restored the laws that were about to be dissolved, while the Lord with great goodness was merciful to them. All this, which was made clear by Jason of Cyrene in 5 books, we shall attempt to abridge into a single book. We realize that a confused mass of material and subject matter makes it too hard on most people who wish to plunge into the narrative of history. Thus, we have aimed to help those who wish to read with delight, to make it easy for those who are inclined to memorize, and to appeal to those who read for profit. Therefore, for us who have undertaken the difficult task of brevity, and this is no easy matter, but one demanding sweat and loss of sleep, as is the case with one who prepares a banquet seeking the benefit of others. All the same, for the sake of the gratitude of many, we will gladly endure the uncomfortable toil, leaving the intricate examination of exact details to the compiler, while devoting our labor to arriving at the outlines of the abridgment. Just as the architect of a new house must be concerned with the whole construction, while the one who decorates it and paints it needs to consider only what is suitable for its adornment, so it seems to me is the case with us. It is fitting for the originator of a history to enter into a thorough discussion of words and be inquisitive about every detail, but one who pursues brevity of narrative must be permitted to forego exhaustive treatment. Therefore, from here on, let us begin our narrative, adding only so much to what has already been said, for it is foolish to lengthen the preface of a history, but cut short the history itself. Psalm 21, verses 1 through 19.
1: O God, my God, hear me. Why have you forsaken me? The words of my transgression are far from my salvation. O my God, I will cry out by day, but you will not hear me, and by night, but not for a lack of understanding in me. But you dwell among the saints, O praise of Israel. Our fathers hoped in you. They hoped in you, and you delivered them. They cried out to you and were saved. They hoped in you and were not ashamed. But I am a worm and not a man, a reproach of man and despised by the people. All who see me mock me. They speak with their lips and shake their head, saying, He hoped in the Lord, let him rescue him. Let him save him, since he delights in him. For you are he who drew me from the womb, my hope from my mother's breasts. I was cast upon you from the womb. From my mother's womb you are my God. Do not stand off from me, for affliction is near. There is no one to help. Many young bulls surrounded me. Fat bulls encircled me. They open their mouths against me, like a raging and roaring lion. I am poured out like water, and all my bones are shattered. My heart is like wax melting into my stomach. My strength is dried up like an earthen vessel. My tongue cleaves to my throat, and you led me into the dust of death. For many dogs surrounded me. An assembly of evildoers enclosed me. They pierced my hands and my feet. I numbered all my bones. And they look and stare at me. They divided my garments among themselves, and for my clothing they cast lots. Proverbs chapter 4, verses 1 through 8. Hear, my children, the instruction of your father, and pay attention that you might know his thinking. For I offer a good gift to you. Do not forsake my law. For I was a son, and I was obedient to my father, and beloved in the presence of my mother, who taught me, saying, Let our word become firmly planted in your heart. Guard our commandments, do not forget them. Neither disregard the word of my mouth, nor forsake it, and it shall cleave to you. Love it, and it will keep you. Secure it, and it shall exalt you. Honor it, that it may embrace you. And give your head a crown of graces, and cover you with a crown of delight. Acts chapter 21, verses 17 through 40. And when we had come to Jerusalem, the brethren received us gladly. On the following day, Paul went in with us to James, and all the elders were present. When he had greeted them, he told in detail those things which God had done among the Gentiles through his ministry. And when they heard it, they glorified the Lord, and they said to him, You see, brother, how many myriads of Jews there are who have believed, and they are all zealous for the law. But they have been informed about you that you teach all the Jews who are among the Gentiles to forsake Moses, saying that they ought not to circumcise their children, nor to walk according to the customs. What then? The assembly must certainly meet, for they will hear that you have come. Therefore, do what we tell you. We have four men who have taken a vow. Take them and be purified with them, and pay their expenses so that they may shave their heads, and that all may know that those things of which they were informed concerning you are nothing, but that you yourself also walk orderly and keep the law. But concerning the Gentiles who believe, we have written and decided that they should observe no such thing, except that they should keep themselves from things offered to idols, from blood, from things strangled, and from sexual immorality. Then Paul took the men, and the next day, having been purified with them, entered the temple to announce the expiration of the days of purification, at which time an offering should be made for each one of them. Now when the 7 days were almost ended, the Jews from Asia, seeing him in the temple, stirred up the whole crowd and laid hands on him, crying out, Men of Israel, help! This is the man who teaches all men everywhere against the people, the law, and this place. And furthermore, he also brought Greeks into the temple, and has defiled this holy place. For they had previously seen Trophimus the Ephesian with him in the city, whom they supposed that Paul had brought into the temple. And all the city was disturbed, and the people ran together, seized Paul, and dragged him out of the temple, and immediately the doors were shut. Now as they were seeking to kill him, news came to the commander of the garrison that all Jerusalem was in an uproar. He immediately took soldiers and centurions and ran down to them. And when they saw the commander and the soldiers, they stopped beating Paul. Then the commander came near and took him and commanded him to be bound with two chains. And he asked who he was and what he had done. And some among the multitude cried one thing and some another. So when he could not ascertain the truth because of the tumult, he commanded him to be taken into the barracks. When he reached the stairs, he had to be carried by the soldiers because of the violence of the mob. For the multitude of the people followed after, crying out, "Away with him!" Then as Paul was about to be led into the barracks, he said to the commander, "May I speak with you?" He replied, "Can you speak Greek? Are you not the Egyptian who some time ago stirred up a rebellion and led the 4,000 assassins out into the wilderness?" But Paul said, "I am a Jew from Tarsus in Cilicia, a citizen of no mean city, and I implore you, permit me to speak to the people." So when he had given him permission, Paul stood on the stairs and motioned with his hand to the people. And when there was a great silence, he spoke to them in the Hebrew language, saying, So we've been with Paul for quite a while now. It's amazing to see his transformation from someone who persecuted the Christians to not only a great teacher of Christianity, but the one who risks the most, seeing the importance of bringing the Gentiles into the faith. And many of these things make Paul controversial, not just to the Jews or Roman authorities, but even to the early Christians. So now he's back in Jerusalem. Everyone has been telling him not to go, but he kept responding that he must go, that the Holy Spirit is leading him there, that he doesn't care what happens to him. He has to be obedient to God. So the Jerusalem church is made up mostly of Jews who have come to believe that Jesus is the Messiah. And they are not so sure about Paul. For one thing, he had been persecuting the Christians before. And for another, they've been hearing that he's been cozying up to the Gentiles. This wasn't something they were familiar or comfortable with. The Jewish Christians, for the most part, were able to accept Jesus as Christ without abandoning their Jewishness. So the Jewish Christian leaders want Paul to go through a certain ritual to show the people that he really is a good Jew. And he accepts. And he's in the middle of this when suddenly he's recognized by non-Christian Jews and this great big mob is formed and they try to beat him to death. So the Romans, because they are the governmental power here, they grab Paul and they put him into custody. We'll see that from now on, most of Paul's time will be spent in custody, but it won't slow him down. In fact, we will see that his situation under Roman guard will give him more opportunity to tell the good news about Jesus and expand his influence to even more places. It's kind of counterintuitive, but his arrests and confinements will end up protecting him, Paul, and bring him right to the center of the empire. And we'll be seeing that in the upcoming days. I'm Father Alexis, and remember, Christ is in our midst.
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3: Our saints of the day are martyrs Maria Skobsova, Dmitry Klepinin, and those with them who perished in the Nazi concentration camps. Mother Maria was born in Latvia in 1891. Like many of the pre-revolutionary Russian intelligentsia, she was an atheist and a political radical in her youth, but gradually came to accept the truths of the faith. After the revolution, she became part of the large Russian emigre population of Paris. There she was tonsured as a nun by Metropolitan Evlogie and devoted herself to a life of service to the poor. With a small community of fellow believers, she established houses of hospitality for the poor, the homeless, the alcoholic, and visited Russian emigres in mental hospitals. In 1939, Metropolitan Evlogie sent the young priest Father Dmitry to serve Mother Maria's community. He proved to be a partner, committed even unto death in the community's work among the poor. When the Nazis took Paris in 1940, Mother Maria, Father Dmitry, and others of the community chose to remain in the city to care for those who had come to count on them. As Nazi persecution of Jews in France increased, the Orthodox community's work naturally expanded to include protection and care of these most helpless ones. Father Dmitry was asked to provide certificates of baptism to preserve the lives of Jews, and always complied. Eventually, this work led to the arrest of Mother Maria, Father Dmitry, and their associates. A fragment survives of the Gestapo's interrogation of Father Dmitry. Hoffmann: if we release you, will you give your word never again to aid Jews? Klepinin: I can say no such thing. I am a Christian, and I must act as I must. Hoffman then struck Klepinin across the face. Hoffman: Jew lover, how dare you talk of helping those swine as being a Christian duty? Klepinin, recovering his balance, held up the cross from his cassock. Klepinin: do you know this Jew? For this, Father Dmitry was knocked to the floor. Your priest did himself in, Hoffman said afterward to Sofia Pilenko. He insists that if he were to be freed, he would act exactly as before. Mother Maria, Father Dmitry, and several of their colleagues were sent to the Nazi concentration camps. Mother Maria to Ravensbrück, Father Dmitry to Buchenwald, where after great sufferings, they perished. It is believed that Mother Maria's last act was to take the place of a Jew being sent to death, voluntarily dying in his place. Mother Maria and her companions were glorified by the Patriarchate of Constantinople in 2004. The saint of the day can be found in the pages of www.abamoses.com and is a regular feature of Ancient Faith Radio.
2: This is Daily Orthodox Scriptures for Kids with Father Alexis Corey. We're glad you're with us for this journey.
0: Welcome. I'm Father Alexis, and we are going to be reading through the Bible together. And I've got some friends that will be helping us. So let's get started.
1: It's time again for Daily Orthodox Scriptures for Kids with episode 387 and with the other James, brother of the other John. Hey James, what's our chapter?
4: John chapter 4.
1: And the verses?
4: Verses 39 through 42.
1: Brilliant. Let's get started.
4: And many of the Samaritans of that city believed in him because of the words of the woman who testified, "He told me all that I ever did." So when the Samaritans had come to him, they urged him to stay with them, and he stayed there 2 days. And many more believed because of his own word. Then they said to the woman, "Now we believe not because of what you said, for we ourselves have heard him, and we know that this is indeed this Christ, the Savior of the world."
1: Beautiful, James. Thanks. Remember the Samaritan woman from a couple days ago? Well, she told her friends about Jesus, and they want to see who this special man is. She's doing what Jesus talked to the apostles about last time, to gather more people like a father gathers the harvest. Well, that's what she's doing. And it seems that there are two important parts of coming to Jesus. The first is coming to him because someone told them about him. The second is when we hear or experience Jesus for ourselves. Then our relationship to Jesus is not simply from what other people say to us, but our own experience, our own personal experience as well. I know for me, I grew up hearing about Jesus, but at a certain time, I began to know Jesus. I knew he was with me. I experienced him. And then I started experiencing him more in church, and when I read the Bible, and when I received communion. First we hear about Jesus, then we experience Jesus himself. So thanks, James, for reading today. I'm Father Alexis, and remember, Christ is in our midst.
4: He is and ever shall be.
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5: If we don't successfully pass on our faith to our children, then the faith dies, right? The church dies. There's no next generation to carry it forward. And that's, you know, relatively obvious in a lot of ways. What's maybe a little more subtle is how much damage we can potentially do by oversimplifying. Catching that balance to be able to say that we're not going so far with simplifying that we're almost kind of borderline lying. And we can get there, both theologically and then sort of psychologically, emotionally with kids.
6: My name is Melanie. I am the book publicist at Ancient Faith, and I'm here today with Dan Opperwell, who's the editor of our new Child's Guide to the Psalms. Dan, thank you so much for joining me today. I'm really excited for this conversation. Thank you.
5: Yeah, well, thanks for having me. Nice to chat with you, Melanie.
6: Absolutely. Just wanting to talk to you about your work on a Child's Guide to the Psalms. So what's your work been like in the past? Is this your first time doing a job like this? What's your experience been like?
5: Well, yeah, I mean, yes and no. It's an interesting project for me because I have done work for children before with Ancient Faith. We Pray. I'll plug that one as well.
6: It's
5: a few years in the past now, but that's basically poetry with beautiful, beautiful illustrations. The illustrators get huge amount of credit for that book, but just sort of celebrating the beauty of prayer. And that was out on Ancient Faith a few years ago. I don't remember the exact year. So I've worked in that area before. This is a little bit different, however, because shifting to that sort of child's guide kind of approach, almost in a lot of ways, really drew on and draws on kind of my academic side. Mm-hmm. So I teach at Trinity College in Orthodox theology. I have a PhD in religious studies and all these sorts of things. So I have all that academic background as well. And it's interesting. What I found really interesting, exciting about this project is precisely kind of locating it at the nexus point of those two things, where something like We Pray was really just like a true children's book in every sense, just meant to be beautiful and invite them in and be engaging for kids. But here, like, the ideas are also really important too, while also keeping that engagement. So in a way, this is the first time I've tried that. In another way, it's sort of bringing together things I've done many times in the past.
6: Yeah, that absolutely makes sense. So you mentioned your academic background. So how do you think that has helped you in this work with the Child's Guide to the Psalms?
5: Yeah, well, it goes almost right away into one of the topics I was most interested in talking about here,
6: absolutely.
5: Which is like how we kind of locate and communicate with children the sort of depth of our faith in ways that are accessible to them, but not watered down.
6: Yes.
5: And so like the academic background, is helpful. I mean, I find helpful in terms of really kind of understanding, you know, the Psalms as literature, understanding where they're coming from in their ancient context, having a good sense of how the reception history of the Psalms has unfolded over the thousands of years that these prayers have been in use, both before the time of Christ and then in the church since its very, very inception. Right. So having like a good sense of the, you know, the map of all those sorts of things, all those sorts of ideas, what's really important at the end of the day from that scholarly point of view, for me, process-wise, was kind of that baseline. And then it's a question of like, how can I get as much of that really as possible into a relatively simple and welcoming package for kids? So I'm not going to use terminology like reception history or something like that, you know, in a book like this. Yeah. But getting kids to start to notice that a little bit, like where this has fit in terms of how the church has used these things in our tradition, just as one example of that sort of, you know, scholarly idea, but then finding that
6: right
5: package for kids. Yeah.
6: Right. Absolutely. So you've mentioned, you know, how important it is that we, you know, pass the faith on to the children without watering that down. Can you talk about that a little bit?
5: Yeah. I mean, it's, I find this sort of endlessly fascinating. I think that's what's drawn me to a couple of children's projects and maybe some more in the future, God willing. We'll see how things go. And then I also have three children of my own. And my wife teaches Sunday school at our local parish. And she's sort of the head of that. But I sometimes pop in and I might share something with the kids there as well. So there are very much kids in my life too. And so just as a father and a thinker and a writer, in a lot of ways, it's the most important thing that I can think of, really. I mean, if we don't successfully pass on our faith to our children, then the faith dies, right? The church dies. There's no next generation to carry it forward. And that's, you know, relatively obvious in a lot of ways. What's maybe a little more subtle is how much damage we can potentially do by oversimplifying, right? Mm-hmm. We can't just give children I'm not going to sit in a Sunday school be invited to speak for 20 minutes to the kids and talk about, you know, Palamite theology on energies and essences and
6: really?
5: You know, Maximus's logos, philosophical things, right? Like, I've done that at a church for adults, those kinds of things, but, you know, you're not going to, but the thing is, like, what that stuff is about at the end of the day, I think we do have to try to share that with them. And it's not easy at all. But one of the problems we can run into is if we water things down too much, then when kids start to hit the real stuff, when they start to get to those teenage years and early adult years, and they start to find out the real stuff, it can be challenging, especially if some of that real stuff is a little bit harder. Some stuff from church history that's maybe even a little bit scandalous.
6: Like, yes.
5: Catching that balance to be able to say that we're not going so far with simplifying that we're almost kind of borderline lying, and we can get there both theologically and then sort of psychologically, emotionally with kids. And it's just, it's always something to be, I think, noticing and paying attention
6: to. Yeah. Yes. Yeah. I do think, you know, like you said, it's easy to simplify it, write it down. So that's our easy option. But, you know, towing the line between not simplifying, but also not overcomplicating, that's a very hard line to draw and a very fine line to walk, but that's our responsibility, right? Yeah. So, you know, as you were working on this book, was that topic something that was in your mind a lot? Or like, how did that kind of influence your editorial perspective?
5: Yeah, I mean, for me, that was the grounding. That was sort of the foundational principle. And the biggest thing that I wanted to try to help us, you know, with the Ancient Faith team as well, to really offer. I mean, one of the first things you want to do when you're working on a project like this is to do a bit of a, you know, environmental scan, to use that word. What else is out there? Like, what other things for kids on Psalms, whether they're Orthodox or not, just in general, or even non-Christian, you know, Jewish stuff, whatever. Like, what's available? What does it look like? And what is it doing well? Where are there maybe gaps? Now, one thing with this project, is, you know, simply coming from a very specifically Orthodox Christian perspective is already a contribution here. This really wasn't anything else out there quite like this. But the other thing I really noticed was sort of this exact issue is there are a few Psalms for Kids types books with, you know, mm-hmm. colorful illustrations, very inviting, all this, and it's great. But the ones that I was able to sort of check out, they did, to me, they kept kind of veering a little bit towards the... what felt to me like a bit of a temptation to just say, we're just going to have a bunch of Psalms of joy and a bunch of Psalms mm-hmm. of praise and a bunch of praise God and all this sort of thing.
7: Yeah.
5: And that's all very much in the Psalms. It's all over. So those are really real and very significant psalmic yes. themes. But it felt to me like one of the big contributions to this book, other than just being Orthodox, mm-hmm. could be to try to round out the picture. And maybe we pick some Psalms that talk about despair a little bit, because that's all over the Psalms as well. Another yes. huge theme in the Psalms that it's tempting to hide from kids, I think, is spiritual enemies. It's mm. one of the most important themes in the collection of Psalms, is King David or the other psalmists talking about their enemies. And that's difficult stuff to bring up with kids.
7: Yes.
5: And there are definitely some things in the Psalms, and, you know, very famously, you know, he is blessed who crashes your baby's heads against right. the skulls. I did not choose that psalm for this yep. collection for the kids. Yep. There is a point at which it's like, I'm not just going to throw yep. right in their face. That yeah. one's a little tough. That one's tough for adults.
7: Absolutely.
5: Because then you really have to get into like, these are spiritually symbolic things.
7: Right.
5: This is what not does it mean? Taken literally. Yes. And that's a tough conversation to have with like a 7 or 8 year old. But there are some psalms in this collection that selected that that do talk about spiritual enemies, talk about the psalmist's enemies. And I bring it up as a theme in the apparatus at the start. There's several sections talking about what are the key themes in the Psalms, and that's one of the ones that's listed and discussed. And so even beyond an Orthodox Christian audience, I really hope that this book makes a contribution in that sense, like filling out the picture. So yep. Psalms of joy, that's easy. And there are lots of them in here too. We absolutely have the Psalms of right. praise, not ignored, they can't be ignored. And I think the illustrators also did a wonderful job with yes. the Child's Guide here of capturing that as well. And some of the Psalms that are a little bit, yes. you know, more contemplative, maybe a little bit sadder, maybe there is some despair, maybe there is some trouble and worry and fear of enemies and that kind of thing.
7: Right.
5: The illustrator did a really nice job, I think, of also hitting the kids at their level there,
7: yeah.
5: where it's not too much, but it's present so that they know. And as they grow, those things are going to be more and more and more important to them. I think a lot about my favorite psalm, this is kind of nuts,
7: yeah.
5: it might seem a little nuts, is Psalm 88, mm. which is a pure psalm of despair. Mm. So many psalms, the way they kind of are structured, you have your psalms of praise, and that's, you know, kind of easy. But a lot of psalms have like a valley kind of structure, right? Mm-hmm. So you start with, you know, praise of God, and then we move into things like despair, things like concern about enemies, things about like, where are you, God? Like, right. why have you abandoned me? My God, yes. my God, why have you forsaken me? Right?
7: Yes.
5: These move down to the valley, and then most of them will come back up at the end and say, you know, but still I hope in you, and I know you're here with me. But there's a few, and Psalm 88 is maybe the most famous example, mm-hmm. that don't. It just leaves you in the valley. And the last line of that psalm is, my only friend is darkness.
7: Mm.
5: And I read it in the scope of my prayer rule every other Thursday. I love that psalm.
7: Yeah.
5: I find it profoundly comforting because it's so true to life. It's so real to what it's like to be alive and try to be a follower of Christ. There are so many times where we feel like we're just there in that valley. And I find a tremendous comfort when the psalmist
7: yes.
5: doesn't even try to get me out. With that psalm, yeah. just don't even try, not right now.
7: Yep.
5: Just be with me here. My only friend is darkness. That's really what I'm feeling. That's what I'm experiencing.
7: Absolutely. Absolutely.
5: And he's there with us, right?
7: Yes.
5: So I find that comforting. I didn't put that psalm in here.
7: Mm-hmm.
5: I don't, like, again, that's one of those, like,
7: sure.
5: maybe a little much for the 8-year-old.
7: Right.
5: I wanted to try to help them get to that space where they can start to appreciate that there is a beauty in that. And that, I think we can start pretty early. I think we can
7: yes.
5: start that with kids because they have their struggles and their despair as well, just like we
7: absolutely.
5: do.
7: Absolutely. And when you're in that hard time, whatever that hard time is, and no matter how old you are either, what you're searching for and what you're yearning for in your heart and in your soul is to read something that you can relate with, not something yeah. that's just like, oh, everything is great, which is wonderful to read those psalms. But when you're in the pits of despair, like you said, that's not what you're really drawn to. you know, you're looking for something you can relate to.
5: And I think we touched a bit on like the potential spiritual damage of overly watering down.
7: Yes.
5: And like, I've known many people, and you can read testimonies on the internet as well, who've grown up with a picture, not necessarily in the Orthodox Church. I think in a lot of ways, we're maybe not as bad about this as some other Christian groups, but, but nonetheless, I mean, we run the same risks, but who've grown up thinking like, well, Christians need to always be happy. Right.
7: Yeah.
5: It's always just about joy. And it's always about, you know, happy clappy is like a phrase we hear. Right. And that there's almost a shame in having a time of spiritual dryness, or feeling that God isn't there with you, or feeling that you're just in that valley of despair and your only companion, your only friend is darkness, as though there's shame in that. Mm-hmm. And though we, I think, need to be very attentive to not giving our kids any sense of that, even inadvertently.
7: Yes.
5: If we just present psalms of joy, praise, hooray, yay, God is always with us, God loves us, if that's all we give them, then we can risk kind of subtly signaling to them that that's all they should ever feel and experience. And that is not true to life. And when they start to become adults, if that's their expectation, I've known many people for whom that is a big, big reason for a collapse in their faith or a leaving of the faith. The feeling that it's, you know, I'm not happy and joyful all the time, constantly clapping my hands. So I can't really be a Christian, because that's what a Christian is supposed to be.
7: Yeah.
5: If that's what a Christian is supposed to be, I can't be a Christian either.
7: Yeah.
5: So that's definitely not how I feel all the time.
7: Yeah.
5: And making sure that kids, even from a very young age, know, you're going to experience this, and that's okay. And we all do. And God is with you there. But yeah, it's not, being a Christian isn't about feeling joyful and happy all the time. Hopefully you do sometimes.
7: but
5: not every second.
7: Yeah. And you know, like you said, I think that the Orthodox Church is very unique in that sense, that our church is no stranger to suffering. And there is a somber attitude when you enter the nave and when you enter worship, that there is a place for you to bring your suffering, where, you know, in some other experiences that I've had personally, sometimes I feel like, oh, I'm not really quite able to say, hey, I'm really struggling here with this, you know, in this circumstance. Whereas when I enter an Orthodox church, when I enter my church, I feel perfectly free and perfectly able to do that. You know, and we're reminded so much of Christ on the cross and his own suffering, and we are partaking in that suffering. And it's not like Christ has called us to somehow escape that suffering. Like, that is part of our calling, as part of our walk. I think that's wonderful. And I think it's a very realistic and hopeful goal to incorporate that into your work for children. But like you said, without, you know, being overly cautious one way or the other, but I think it's great to try to include that too.
5: And another thing that's sort of related there that I hoped to kind of bring forward to the readers, kids and their parents who are probably reading along with them, is in relation to that kind of issue or problem or whatever you might want to call it in Christian life, how significant it is that we immerse ourselves in a rhythm with these things as Orthodox Christians, right? They're one of the sections of the book is just talking about where we all will find lines of Psalms in the Divine Liturgy.
7: Mm-hmm.
5: The Divine Liturgy is actually not really a particularly great service to do as the apparatus, because it has kind of the least amount of psalms of anything, honestly.
7: Mm-hmm.
5: But I thought, you know, liturgy is the one that all kids, like maybe not all kids go to Vespers with their family or whatever. Vespers would be better from a scholarly point of view to study, to me.
7: Yeah.
5: But like, let's do liturgy. It's one we all know, whatever. And there's still lots of psalms in liturgy.
7: Yeah.
5: But getting them to notice and say, oh, this is a psalm. And then also there's some discussion at the start of the book, like, when do we read psalms? Like, when do we turn to this and how? So there's a couple pages, there's a little section there about the Psalter and how you read through the Psalter and the different chasismata and all that. And encouraging kids, and this is something that is really almost uniquely Orthodox, is to say this is part of the rhythm of our existence. We do this no matter how we're feeling, right?
7: Mm-hmm.
5: We do this no matter what we're going through. We turn to Psalms, we make them part of the rhythm of our life, in our worship, both at church and in our way of living at home. And that's both important vis-a-vis all this sort of psychological stuff and the fact that we all go through despair, but it's also a really key part of like introducing them, I think, to the way the church has understood and encountered the Psalms for thousands of years. This is a prayer book, the end of the day. And it's something I hope kids kind of get when they walk away from this book, that this is our fundamental, our most essential prayer book, and it needs to be used that way, read continuously in the rhythm, in the pattern, no matter how we feel, no matter what's going on, coming back to it again and again.
7: Yes. So that's really key. I think that that's a uniquely Orthodox perspective, that we are using the Psalms as our personal prayer books, our hymnals throughout the day, right?
5: Yeah, absolutely. And that's what they've always been, even before the time of Christ. Yeah. That's fundamentally what we have here. It's like, it's a collection of poetry, yes, but the reason it's, you think about the fact that the Psalms are not read in a lectionary ever. Mm-hmm. Why? Because we're reading them constantly, because it's our prayer book, right?
7: Yes.
5: You don't list in the lectionary sections from the prayer book. It is the prayer book, right?
7: Yes.
5: So hopefully kids are getting a little bit of a taste of that too, and an understanding of that from a young age. Again, it's something that you, like, spelling that out to them in like highfalutin, scholarly terminology or something, that's not going to work. But we can definitely introduce them to that.
7: Right.
5: Actually, that idea, just say, hey, come back to the Psalms again and again.
7: Yes, absolutely. That's great. Okay, so a quick pivot for you to the actual formation of the book itself. So can you talk a little bit about how the creation process of the book looked like? How long did that take? What was your role in it? All that.
5: Yeah, it's... how long did it take is an interesting question, because it really depends on what you mean by that. As I get older, my process becomes, there becomes a lot more meditation and downtime in my writing process, which interestingly makes it more efficient in a lot of ways. It was a few months. In terms of sitting and writing prose, I can't remember what the word total was. There's a few thousand words. Mm-hmm. So it's not a lot. It's not a lot of hours sitting at drafting and then redrafting and whatever. But what definitely took a lot of calendar time was exactly all this sitting, meditating. So I was asked to really do a couple of things. One was to create the sort of the teaching apparatus of the book. Mm-hmm. And we've talked a bit about that already. There's, an appendix at the end with Psalms and Liturgy. I put together a glossary as well, because what Ancient Faith wanted to do, and I thought this was a great idea, was use the translations from the Ancient Faith Psalter.
7: Yeah.
5: I think it is a great idea, because then kids are getting the same text that they're going to be accustomed to reading really lifelong, right? But the challenge side of that is that you're going to get a lot of words that are weird.
7: Mm-hmm.
5: even to grown-ups in many cases,
7: right.
5: Especially with that particular translation, which is very beautiful, but it's quite sort of intricately wrought. So mm-hmm. there's a little bit of a KJV flavor to some of the translation choices,
7: yeah.
5: which I think is lovely. But
7: mm-hmm.
5: long and short, I thought, let's do a glossary so that when kids run into some of those terms, they can just look them up.
7: Fantastic.
5: Yeah, exactly. So the glossary, hopefully that's really helpful. And then, like I said, a section on the themes in the Psalms, when do we read Psalms, and just general introduction, the history of the Psalms, that kind of thing. So I put together all of that, and that was kind of me writing. But the mm-hmm. second piece of the project, which was in some ways a bigger challenge, and in a lot of ways took more time on the calendar, was selecting the Psalms.
7: Really?
5: And that, because of everything we were just discussing, that was the thing that to me... it was weighty. It felt like a weighty thing to be doing. I'm going to choose Psalms.
7: Absolutely. Yeah.
5: And so I literally just sat down with, a Psalm book. I think I just had my Orthodox study Bible actually.
7: Mm-hmm.
5: And I went through and I marked them. I think I did them in three tiers, or four. One was like, no, absolutely not. That's, dashing skulls and that sort of thing. No
7: right.
5: way. Another potential reason to just say no to it would just be length, plain old length. I didn't want there's some really big Psalms, especially in the 70s range. Some of them are huge. We'd take up the whole book. So some of those throughout, they're just too long. So with those kind of criteria, and then also wanting that full balance, that full range of themes, that was really, really tricky because my instinct as I was doing that was to do precisely the thing that we were talking about as a big temptation, which is, oh, this is Psalm of Praise, nice and easy, kids will love it, right? Like
7: right.
5: And just end up with only those.
7: Yep.
5: So I'm trying to push myself, try to get that balance, And I remember sitting and reading some Psalms and, you know, being a few lines in, being like, okay, yeah, this will be good. And then it gets like too dark and I'm like, oh shoot.
7: Right, so
5: it's good promising start and no, and it, yeah, it just doesn't quite work. So going through that, I basically created like, yeah, three categories. One was like, absolutely not. One was a for sure. This one goes in no question. And then there was that kind of tier two, which was like, yeah, this might be useful depending on how, you know, where we're ending up with how many we want, how many we need. And so just kind of went through that and, a couple of times and put them down together and, you know, sort of looked at them on the page. What does this look like altogether? Are we covering the range or am I checking the boxes I wanted to check? And then, yeah, ended up with the collection. Fortunately, I didn't have to actually translate them because, like I said, we used the ASCII right. also, which was great. So that saved me a little. it was several months of which active time was not huge, you know, for a relatively short word count like this, but there was a lot of like putting it down and walking away and thinking and praying about it too,
7: yes.
5: you know, for a sort of guidance to try to make those choices well. And hopefully I did, God willing.
7: I think so. Yeah. Yeah, absolutely. And I think, you know, what you're saying about, you know, your glossary and the way you've organized everything. I mean, I've even found the glossary helpful myself. So I think it's.
5: Yeah. A lot of adults are saying that to me. They're like, I need this book.
7: I'm yeah, for sure. This is very helpful.
5: That's really flattering and wonderful to hear as well. Yeah.
7: Yes. Yes, absolutely. So, you know, in your mind, where do you think would be some helpful places that this book could be used? Would it be in the home, in church? What were you kind of envisioning?
5: Yeah. Yes.
7: Yes. To everything.
5: Yeah, our kids, well, especially my littlest, has really been enjoying it. This is maybe sort of our family thing, but I think a lot of other families probably do it. For the little kids, my youngest is now 8, so he's maybe kind of getting a little bit out of his phase, but mm-hmm. we often let them read during liturgy, but we make sure that it's, you know, Christian books, Orthodox books, right? Like, not just, they read about all kinds of things at home, but like, you know, natural sciences or geology. I'm all like, right. We're at church, I don't want you reading a geology book in church.
7: Sure.
5: We can do that later. That's great.
7: Yeah.
5: So yeah, and this has been now out for like a month, 2 months. Yeah. How long has it been? So I've got a copy that my son has been sitting in the pew looking through and seems to really, really like. So stick it in the pews for a little break for kids is a great use of it. If you want to use it a little more actively, you know, I think you could take a lot of this out of this for Sunday school, maybe several lessons actually, because that, especially that start, there's some things that I would hope would be really helpful as teaching materials there. And especially for like a kind of mid, you know, like the 8 to 11 type of kids, 9 to 12 type of kids, mm-hmm. Who can maybe be reading it and thinking about it. I can imagine it being hopefully being very useful for that. I think my wife, who like I said, does our Sunday school at our parish, is planning to incorporate some of this for that in this coming year, which will mm-hmm. be great. But then also definitely in the home, most in terms of the pages in this book, most of the book is Psalms,
7: right?
5: With illustrations, beautiful illustrations. So one of the other hoped for uses of the book, really in the end of the day, probably the main one, is like kind of like a mini Psalter.
7: Yes.
5: That kids can use. So I would, you know, I'd love to see it at every prayer table.
7: Yes.
5: With families that have kids, and having it be used, and you could read a psalm a day or two a day or whatever your prayer time looks like together as a family. I'm hoping it's just a helpful tool for that, because then you'll know, like, these are psalms. You can open up a big psalter but you might run into some of the psalms that are a little more confusing or a little harder or just crazy long.
7: Yeah.
5: So here it'd be something where you can say as a family, all right, if we pick this one up, you know, what we're going to run into is going to be good at the level when we're praying together with the children.
7: Yeah. I mean, what a fantastic idea, using that in your prayer corner as a family during your prayer time. That's a wonderful idea. And then even something that just came to my mind as you were talking is, I have a 6-month-old baby and he's not quite old enough to use this yet, but as he's growing up, this would be a fantastic resource to use, you know, as we're going to bed and we're reading together.
5: Yeah. It'd be great to read one psalm. And honestly, even really little kids, because it is beautifully illustrated, you know, we always had a practice of just reading stuff to our kids where, like, you know, maybe your one-year-old is just staring at pictures. And
7: the pictures, because they're so beautiful.
5: But yes. Hearing the words. And the thing is, especially, I mean, my words, don't read them to a 1 or 2 year old.
7: The glosses.
5: Right, yeah. But to let, like, if they are interested in the picture, but the words of the Psalms are flowing over them, flowing around them, flowing through them.
7: Yes.
5: That's a beautiful thing. That is only going to be good. Who knows what they understand? That's fine. It's okay. They're your mom. They're your dad speaking these beautiful ancient words. And the more that becomes something that's familiar to them, and the more that feels like a place, like literally, I mean, little kids are learning what is safe and what is beautiful. It's one of the essential things that they're beginning to discover in the world. Mm-hmm. And, you know, if even a kid who's below the level of actually understanding any of the Psalms is maybe engaged by this book, just by those pictures while they're hearing, like making that connection that the Psalms, these prayers, this is a place of safety. This is a place of beauty. This reminds me of snuggling with mom before bed, or snuggling with dad before bed. I mean, that's a beautiful, beautiful thing to give your kids, even if they don't understand a word yet.
7: Right. Right. Absolutely. Because, you know, the more you say it over and over again, it's going to get ingrained. Just right. Like, I mean, when you read the Psalms now as an adult, for me at least, I read it and I'm like, oh my goodness, we say this in church every week. That's where that's from, you know? Yeah, so it's just like you get used to saying this over and over and over again, and it just like gets written on your heart.
5: Yeah, God willing, that's exactly where we want it. You know, it's words right out of the tradition, written on the hearts.
7: Yeah, absolutely. Okay, so my last question for you, what is the number one thing that you hope readers of your book take away?
5: We kind of just touched on it really, but the love of the Psalms, an appreciation of the beauty. I think we can take them for granted quite a bit as Orthodox Christians, because they are everywhere. And we very often, you know, I read at church with some frequency, and, you know, I myself very often, you know, I'm just kind of buzzing through the words, especially the ones that we read a lot, like very frequently, you know, Psalm 34, for example, you can kind of just zip through, and like everything in the liturgy, like everything in prayer, like there's just those days where you do it and you say it, and did any of it register? And you know, it's far better to have said it and had none of it register to not say it at all. So keep up with the prayer rule and all that. But I hope that this sparks for people a remembrance, maybe for some, maybe a discovery, especially for kids for the first time, that this collection of poems is absolutely astonishingly, mind-bogglingly beautiful. It is just gorgeous. It has lasted for well over 2,000 years for a very good reason. There's other poetry in the world. There's other religious poetry in the world. There's other stuff that's beautiful and great and lovely. But the Psalms are next level. And the more time you spend with them, the more just amazing, amazing they are. The Psalms, you know, sort of a bit of a personal angle, but the Psalms for me was my gateway back into faith. In my early 20s, when I was I was baptized as a child, as a baby, but I didn't really grow up with the faith at all.
7: Right.
5: And the Psalms was one of the things, for various reasons that I don't need to go on the whole story right now, but in the Christian scriptures is the first thing I picked up and looked at and started reading through kind of devotionally. And I was just like, holy smokes, like this is the Bible?
7: Yeah.
5: This is incredible.
7: Yeah,
5: this is incredible. And that sort of sparked you know, maybe I ought to read a gospel too. If this is like this, right?
7: Right, right. And
5: so I hope, like little kids, they need to go through that as well. Even if they're being raised in the church and they never for a single day, you know, question anything, they still need to have those moments. And we all need to have those moments where you realize like, whoa, this is more than just words that I say every Sunday in Paris.
7: Yes.
5: This is true. This is astonishing beauty. It's just so full of insight. And the depth of that insight is enough for a lifetime. You can read these poems every day for the rest of your life, and you will still discover things in them. It will still show you things. It will still expand and shape you in a way that leads you closer and closer to God for the rest of your life and beyond, probably. If we're singing Psalms in the New Kingdom, I won't be surprised. So just something that helps, especially kids, but then families too, with their parents reading them with the kids, to notice that, just pick up on that. And then maybe one day just forget they ever read anything by Daniel Opperwall and just remember, man, the Psalms are just where it's at. It's so gorgeous.
7: Yes. And to have that moment where you make the faith your own faith.
5: That's what I'd hope. That's what I hope the takeaway is. If one kid and one family has that experience, I'll be grateful to have served to help forward that.
7: Yes. Well, that is just beautiful. I can't add anything to that. But you know, the book has been a blessing to many already, and I know that it's going to continue being a blessing to many more along the way. So thank you so much for your hard effort and all of this. I know so much work has gone into this, and clearly your own personal love of the Psalms has been written on every page.

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0: Poised between East and West, between Orthodox and Catholic, Lithuania, the last of Europe's pagan nations, did not forget its ancient tales, such as that of the giantess Neringa, Egle, Queen of Serpents, and the Iron Wolf. Rather, they fulfilled and enriched them with legends like the Hill of Crosses and the miracle-working icon of Our Lady of the Gate of the Dawn. In The Wolf and the Cross, Father Andrew Stephen Damick and Deacon Seraphim Richard Rowland take a very personal pilgrimage into a land where history and legend have met and fused, where Orthodox Christians have lived as a minority for nearly seven centuries, their faith founded upon the blood of martyrs and the witness of dozens of saints. To find this book and others like it, you can go to store.ancientfaith.com. Again, that is store.ancientfaith.com. Healing the unresolved, putting the past in the past. Father Joshua McCool guides those who have suffered painful experiences and continue to live in shame and isolation as a result of these hardships. Father Joshua is the author of Healing Your Wounded Soul, Growing from Pain to Peace, and also Healing Work, Giving Humanity a Second Chance, both published by Ancient Faith Publishing, and is also a licensed counselor in the state of Pennsylvania. Here he is with today's program.
2: Hello, listeners, and welcome back to another episode of Healing the Unresolved, Putting the Past in the Past. So recently, you know, I've encountered a number of people who reported just feeling off, you know, and that certainly that's all of us sometimes. Sometimes we just feel off, right? And this was a reminder that, you know, really everyone struggles, at least at times, and it's not always due to some trauma or some past unresolved experience or event. You know, our present life alone can often be the culprit. And let's face it, our lives today, with how loaded they are, you know, with content, you know, there's just so much content to our lives these days and responsibilities and tasks. It's at such a pace and volume that it can easily overwhelm anybody, no matter how healthy or strong they are. And so certainly this is relevant to all, but to those who are actively engaged in the ascetical activity of the healing work, it is also relevant because it's also a reminder to not overshoot. That is, you know, sometimes when we experience a new wave of struggle or if some new struggle sets in, we might immediately think, what did I miss? And overlook the present, you know, and we start scouring the past again, thinking that somehow we didn't resolve some past issue. And so we can get so accustomed to focusing on the past that we forget we are still affected by the present, you know, just like everyone else is. And so we have to remember to look under that proverbial stone of the present. And so we leave no stone of time unturned. We look under the stone of the past, of the present, and even of the future. Because sometimes, of course, there might be worries of the future that are weighing on us that we might not be acknowledging. But back to the present. And, you know, our struggles, the present, you know, our struggles in the present can often be on a continuum, you know, like a spectrum, if you will. Sometimes they're just, you know, very mild and fleeting. And then at the other end of the continuum, they can be continuously worsening

0: and causing impairment, right? And I think one of the best starting points to troubleshooting a time of struggle is to start with the acknowledgement and the admission that, quote, I am not okay. Because until we admit that, we're not going anywhere. You know, and it's really funny, just allowing ourselves to say that brings relief. And why is that? Because it's humble, because it fills our soul with humility. It's a good dose or shot of humility, if you will. And humility opens the doors for us to the next step. And, you know, I know some time ago in our society, there was that catchy phrase, it's okay not to be okay. And I know it was being used in certain ways or movements, and that's not what I'm referring to here. But inevitably, the phrase itself has a lot of meaning. Okay, we have to be able to acknowledge when we are not okay. Okay, and so, you know, because now that I said that, I know I will be okay, right? And that's the great irony, right? And so what that looks like is to be able, and this is what the experience is exactly, to be able to say, it's very liberating, I'm not okay right now. Something's going on. But now that I said that, I know I will be okay. But until we come to that point of saying I'm not okay, we will never have that hope or belief that I will be okay, because we're on the run. We're engaged in denial and on this exhausting run away from the truth, you know? And certainly, you know, we all do that all the time. We've all been there at different times in our life. And so there's great significance to allowing that initial acknowledgement that we are not okay, you know? And it's ironic, for if we don't acknowledge it, guess what? We won't be okay. There, at some point, there will be a break or a rupture in some form or another in our life. And also, you know, acknowledging it opens the door to self-compassion. And also, of course, it goes the other way around. Self-compassion opens the door to us being able to say, you know, I don't think I'm okay right now, right? So after acknowledging that, you know, that we're human, right? Then we can start being productive and identify the problem. You know, the present life events often carry hidden meanings for us, right? Things are not often what they seem. We are always, you know, assigning meanings or appraisals. You know, cognitive behavior therapy, we would call them appraisals. We're always assigning meanings to things. And we often assign big meanings to little things. And sometimes we assign too little of meaning to big things. Right? Things like events, people, words, interactions, etc. And each meaning or appraisal brings either peace or distress. And so we can see, you know, why this is kind of really important, right? And so maybe one helpful activity is to sit and write a list of all the events and experiences in our life over the past month or so. And as we look at the list, which emotionally kind of jump out at us, so to speak, right? Are there any that pack more meaning than we realize? You know, our present modern life often is like a taskmaster at our back, driving us to keep moving. Don't process, just keep moving and accumulating more life experiences. It's really toxic, actually. And so, you know, back to that original question, are there any things on that list that pack more meaning than we realize? Any that we moved off of too quickly, you know, that we, you know, or that we announced we were over when in fact we were not over it? You know, we have to rule this out, because sometimes a present unpleasant event might have made us feel like we did during a past difficult event. And until we acknowledge it, it's going to continue to bother us, you know? And that's why when it comes to these things, we can run, but we can't hide. And let's be honest, in our American society today, people are very good at running. And we think we're hiding, but we're not hiding, because the chase never ends. You see, the mind knows we can't hide from ourselves. We can't hide from our minds. We think we can, but And so we engage in this constant run from the truth that maybe we're not okay, that we're really stressed out, and that we need an intervention of some kind in our life, right? So we can run from these things, as the old adage goes, but we can't hide. And so if indeed a present event maybe made us feel like something like a past event did, you know, this has to be identified and processed. And so we have to identify it, talk about it, you know, understand it. That's what processing means. And take any corrective action. So if there are any to take, there might not be any corrective action. You know, if it was just a once and done event that was unpleasant that we had to endure, then we might not need to take corrective actions. But if it is something recurrent that's going to show up on our schedule again, we might need to take some corrective action. But also letting someone know that we aren't okay. You know, maybe share it with our spouse, a friend, our spiritual father, whoever it might be. Again, even that's a source of humility. It's very liberating, right? And also, sometimes we might need to reduce our schedule to find that pace of life that works best for us. Pride tells us to do as much as we can, to be as productive as we can. We should be productive. But sometimes pride makes us do too much and forces us to try to prove too much, to stay important. You know, that whole self-importance thing. If I'm not busy, then I'm not important. And we have to watch out for that temptation. But often, you know, we have to rebalance our lives to step back, pause, regroup, reorganize, engage in some self-care, then, you know, get support as well. And then once that's done, then we re-engage life with the new data and experience we had gained. And also, you know, being reminded that we have a choice, that we have choices helps. We are adults and God gave us free will and we need to exercise that free will. And, you know, it never ceases to amaze me. You know, I observe people all the time. And sometimes I think to myself, do they not know that they have a choice? Do they not know that they are not just helpless automatons that go through life, you know, who just have to accept everything that's forced upon them? We say yes to things, but sometimes we have to say no to things. And I think many people didn't get that memo, that there are certain things we don't have to do, right? And that we have to use our free will towards dignity. You know, it's very undignified when life gets us on our heels and we're living life in a very reactive state. It's not good for our dignity. And it's not good for our salvation, right? Because if we don't use our free will towards dignity, guess what? We might become dark, bitter, sour, and resentful people, and that's not going to help towards our salvation, right? And so we have to use that gift of free will that God has given us. It's very empowering. God wants us to be empowered and to use our free will to what is well-pleasing to Him, not well-pleasing to the world. And sometimes we confuse the two, right? We learn from these experiences. We don't beat ourselves up and we say, you know, next time I'm going to do it differently, right? I mean, it may look like me saying, I have to give up this activity, right? And confront maybe the pride that comes with that. And finally, remember this quote, I will never be okay if I can't ever acknowledge that I'm not okay. I'm going to repeat that again. I will never really be okay if I can't ever acknowledge that I'm not okay, right? And just in closing, denial is a terrible companion to live with. You know, it causes stress to build up in our bodies. It traps it within us. And it even can keep us up at night, right? Denial turns us into a dishonest person, for we become dishonest to ourselves, to God, and to others, because denial is a form of dishonesty. And I think we have to be reminded of that. And so we have to be honest with ourselves, right? And so we'll conclude there. To everyone out there, certainly next week, we'll get back to answering some questions. To everyone out there, have a blessed weekend.
1: 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Father Joshua is the Dean of St. George Cathedral in Pittsburgh, Pennsylvania, and a licensed counselor. 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
2: If you've been coming to an Orthodox church for a few weeks now, you probably noticed that things are done in a very particular way, which we seem to stick to from week to week. The priest faces east, the congregation crosses themselves, and not randomly, but it seems like at certain specific moments in the service. The hymns are not contemporary. They don't just express religious sentiment in general terms, but rather they make very precise theological claims about who Christ is and what he's done and what that means for the human race. The icons are not decorations or illustrations. They are rather arranged around the temple according to some kind of specific logic, though that can vary from parish to parish. And they depict not just anyone or anything, but specific saints and specific events in the history of salvation. Even the architecture of the building is making a declaration, a statement about salvation, as we talked about in our church tour video. And at some point, after a few visits, you might start to wonder, where does all of this come from? Who decided that the priest should face east? Who wrote all of these hymns? Who determined that this icon goes here and not somewhere else, and that this prayer is said at this moment, not some other moment? What if I go to another Orthodox church and they have a different icon in that same spot, or they do things a little bit differently? Is all of this just arbitrary? Who determines why we do things and how? Well, the short answer is the church. But this only pushes the question back a step, because then we have to start asking the question, well, how did the church decide, and on what authority did she decide this? What's the mechanism? How do we know that what the church decided is true? This is the question of holy tradition. And before we move any further into the really practical first part of this catechetical series, it's something that we need to address. Because for many people coming to Orthodoxy, especially people coming from a Protestant background, this is one of the most important questions that you're going to have to wrestle with. Because if you were raised, for instance, in a tradition that teaches sola scriptura, that is, that scripture alone is the sole authority for Christian faith and practice, and therefore, if someone tells you to do something which doesn't align with your interpretation of scripture, then you're not obligated to follow it, right? And some of the more extreme versions of this principle, they would even say that any practice which is not specifically spelled out in scripture has to be eliminated completely from the Christian life. In other words, that not whatever is not prescribed is proscribed. And if you're coming from a background like that, the very word tradition is going to sound like a problem to you. It may sound like we're doing the thing that Jesus condemned when he told the Pharisees, "You have made the commandment of God of no effect by your tradition." So let's just be very clear from the beginning. The Orthodox Church agrees with Christ. Human traditions that contradict the commandment and the Spirit of God are to be rejected, just straight up. So, please understand that this is not what we mean by holy tradition. What the church means by tradition, let's say tradition with a capital T, is something far older, something far deeper, and something far more consequential than any set of human customs. And if we can understand what holy tradition actually is, this will hopefully change the way that we understand everything else in the Orthodox faith, the scriptures, the sacraments, the services, the saints, and the whole of the Christian life. Hello, beloved. My name is Deacon Seraphim Richard Rowland, and this is How to Be an Orthodox Christian. There's a passage in St. Paul's second letter to the Thessalonians that we need to begin with, because it's the clearest scriptural statement of what the church has always understood about tradition. Paul writes, "Therefore, brethren, stand fast and hold the traditions which you were taught, whether by word or by our epistle. Now notice what St. Paul is saying. He's saying to the Thessalonians, he's telling them to hold fast to what they've received. And he specifies two modes of transmission. Some of what they received came in writing, that is our epistle. That is the actual letter and other letters that St. Paul wrote to that community. Some of it also came by word, that is orally, face to face, in the living encounter between the apostle and the community which he founded. Paul treats both modes as being equally authoritative. He doesn't say, hold fast to what I wrote, treat the rest as optional. He says, hold fast to all of it, the written and the spoken, the letter and the life. This is very important because we need to consider the way in which the faith was transmitted from the very beginning. The apostles did not simply do what you might do today, what some people in American history have done when they started their own religions, which is write a whole book and then distribute it. Rather, the apostles founded communities, and then they lived with those communities, and they taught them, and they had liturgy with them. They celebrated the Eucharist together. They baptized converts. They ordained leaders for those communities, and they handed on to them a whole way of life, which is what your priest, your catechist, is trying to do for you. This is a pattern of worship. It's a pattern of prayer. It's a way of reading the scriptures and of understanding who Christ is and what he has done, and how you should respond to it. The letters that they wrote were what are called occasional documents. That is, they are addressed to specific communities facing specific problems. So they're written on the occasion of ... These letters presuppose a body of shared knowledge and even a life of shared worship that did not need to be written down in those letters because the community already knew it and they were already doing it. So this is what the church means by holy tradition, or call it tradition with a capital T. It's the entire living transmission of the Christian faith from Christ to the apostles and from the apostles to every generation that has followed. It's not a set of rules added on top of scripture. It is rather the river through which the scriptures flow. And as we pointed out last time, it would not even be possible to know what the scriptures are without this process of holy tradition. The scriptures are not in opposition to tradition, rather they are a part of it. They are its highest written expression with the four gospels at the very center of holy tradition. So this means that in the Orthodox Church, when we talk about scripture and tradition, we are not talking about two separate things that stand side by side, as if you had a Bible in one hand and then like a rule book of church customs in the other, and you treat them both as being equally authoritative. That's the way the question has often been framed in Western Christianity. So you might hear some denominations say scripture and tradition, or scripture alone. Sometimes you hear scripture, reason, and tradition, right? The three legs of a stool. All of these approaches treat scripture and tradition as two distinct sources of authority that can then be weighed against each other so you can use one to evaluate the other. The Orthodox Church completely rejects this framing. Scripture is not outside of tradition any more than my heart is outside of my body. The scriptures grew within the tradition of the church. They were written by members of the church. They were preserved by the church. They were read in the worship of the church, and that is what led to their being recognized as canonical by the church. So think about what this means historically. The church existed before the New Testament was written. When the apostles went out to preach the gospel after Pentecost, there was no New Testament. There were no gospels, no epistles, no book of Revelation. There was just the Old Testament, which they read in the light of Christ's death and resurrection. There was the oral preaching of the apostles. There was the common life, liturgical and otherwise, of the communities which they founded. The Gospel of St. Matthew was probably written in the 60s or 70s. The Gospel according to St. John was probably written in the 90s, right at the end of the first century. Paul's letters were composed, we think probably over about a 15-year period in the middle of the first century. But all of these texts were written to communities that already had the faith, communities that were already baptizing, already celebrating the Eucharist, already confessing that Jesus is Lord. The scriptures did not create the church, but rather the church produced the scriptures. Eventually, of course, the question of a canon arose. Which books belong in the Bible and which do not? And it's very important to add here that this is not simply a binary question. In the ancient world, there are actually three categories of canonicity. There were books that should be included in the scriptures and read liturgically in church. There were books that were important to read, that is useful for strengthening you, for teaching the Christian life, for teaching the faith, for rounding out your education in the Christian faith, but were not read liturgically in the assembly. This is actually what is meant by the word apocrypha, that is veiled or hidden. And then there were books that nobody should read at all because they were heretical. So the question of which books belong in the Bible, which books should be read liturgically, which books are useful for the instruction of catechumens, and then which books should not be read at all, that question was answered by the church, gathered in council, guided by the Holy Spirit. There were dozens of texts circulating in the early centuries that claimed apostolic authorship. Some of them, like the Shepherd of Hermas, which is, by the way, a slightly redundant title since Hermas just means shepherd. But books like the Shepherd were read in churches for many generations and were even included in some early list of the New Testament. Others, like the Gnostic Gospel of Thomas, were recognized early on as being heretical. So the process of discerning which books bore the authentic witness of the apostles took several centuries and was not formally completed until about the late 4th century. Now, the point is not that this process was arbitrary. I certainly do not believe that it was. I believe that it was guided by the Holy Spirit, but it required a living community with a living memory of the apostolic faith to make this discernment. An individual reading alone, and you'll find many, many church fathers who talk about this. You also find the apostle Peter who talks about this in the scriptures. An individual reading alone with no connection to that living community has no way to determine on his own authority why the Gospel of John belongs in the Bible and the Gospel of Thomas does not. He depends, whether or not he knows it, on the tradition of church. In fact, he it's not as though John or Matthew or Mark or Luke signed their gospels in the way that a modern author would sign their works. So even trusting the idea that, some people will say, for instance, oh, we accept the gospel according to St. Matthew because it was written by one of the apostles. And we reject these other gospels, Gnostic gospels and so on, because we don't believe they were actually written by apostles. Well, to know one of these is a genuine product of an apostle and the other one isn't, that itself requires you to trust within the holy tradition of the Orthodox Church. Now, I mentioned St. Irenaeus of Lyon in my last episode. I want to bring him up again because he makes this argument with great force. Irenaeus was a student of St. Polycarp, who was himself a student of the Apostle John. So Irenaeus stands very close in this chain of apostolic generation. His great work against heresies, he confronts the Gnostics, who had their own scriptures, their own canons, and their own interpretation of the church's scriptures. And Irenaeus argues that the Gnostics' fundamental error is not that they lack texts, but that they lack the apostolic tradition that's necessary to tell you how to read those texts. So remember the image I gave you the last time, this image Irenaeus uses of the pieces of a mosaic, the tiles, the tesserae, assembled into the portrait of a king. Irenaeus describes the heretics as taking those very same tiles and then just rearranging them into the image of a fox. So the tiles are good, the image is wrong. They do not have the knowledge necessary to assemble the picture. What Irenaeus calls the rule of faith, the regula fide, is essentially a summary of the apostolic tradition. It is a basic confession of who God is, who Christ is, what the Spirit does, and what the church is. This rule of faith is not separate from scripture, but rather it's the key that unlocks those scriptures. It is the interpretive framework within which the scriptures make sense. And it's handed down not in a book, but in a life, and that is the life of the church. Our baptismal confession, which is the basis for the creed that we use in the church today, in our Eucharistic prayers, in our preaching, and in our worship. Now, if the faith is transmitted as a living whole in worship and preaching and the common life of the church, then the question arises, well, what happens when someone teaches something that contradicts the apostolic faith? What happens when a bishop or a group of bishops or even an emperor promotes a doctrine that is not part of the rule of faith? A doctrine which the church has never held? Well, the answer is that the church comes together in council. This pattern is in the scriptures themselves. It goes back to the 15th chapter of the book of Acts, when a dispute arose in the early church about whether or not Gentile converts needed to be circumcised and to keep the law of Moses. This is not a minor disagreement. It went to the very heart of what the gospel means and who it is for. And the way that the apostles resolved it was not by one man issuing a decree. Rather, they gathered together, the apostles, the elders, the bishops, the apostles themselves being the first bishops, and they heard arguments. They debated, they prayed, and then they reached a decision. And when they wrote to the churches to announce the decision, they used this remarkable phrase: it seemed good to the Holy Spirit and to us. Not just it seemed good to us, or not just the Holy Spirit told us, or not just, well, the Bible seems to say this, but it seemed good to the Holy Spirit and to us. Both of those things are present there, the Spirit working within the gathered church and the two cooperating together. This is the conciliar principle. And this is the way that the Orthodox Church has resolved major questions throughout her history, not only doctrinal questions, by the way, but also questions of church order. How should a local church conduct herself? How ought she to relate to the framework of a particular nation or culture? What do you do if you're a member of the clergy and you have to visit another local church under the jurisdiction of a different bishop? How should you behave? The most famous example, of course, of a church council is the first ecumenical council, or the Council of Nicaea. Ecumenical in this context means universal, that is to say, the whole inhabited earth, and that is because when the Arian heresy threatened to tear the church apart in the fourth century, the response was that the whole church came together in council at Nicaea in 325. So Arius was, we'll talk more about this later on when we talk about Trinitarian theology, but Arius was a priest from Alexandria who taught that the Son of God was, yes, great and worthy of honor, even you could say he's a god, but for all of that, he is a created creature. He's the highest and first of all creatures, but he's a creature nonetheless. The Arians would say that there was a time when he was not. The Son, in their teaching, was not truly the uncreated God in the same way that the Father is God. And so the Council of Nicaea, under the leadership of figures like St. Athanasius of Alexandria, who at the time, by the way, was only a deacon, not even a bishop, declared that the Son is homoousios with the Father, that is, he is of one essence, of the same substance, not similar to God, not just like God, but of the same essence with the Father, and therefore God himself worthy of worship. And here's what matters for our understanding of tradition. The council did not herself, did not consider itself, and the subsequent ecumenical councils did not consider themselves to be inventing a new teaching. Rather, they recognized and defined what the church had already believed, what it had already been practicing liturgically. All of this time, the church has been baptizing in the name of the Father and of the Son and of the Holy Spirit, as Christ commanded. The church has been worshiping Christ as God. We've been praying to him. We've been singing hymns to him. We've been offering the Eucharist to him. The doxologies of the church, glory to the Father and to the Son and to the Holy Spirit, presumed the full divinity of the Son. So what the council did was simply to take what was implicit in the church's worship and to make it explicit in the church's confession. The way to express this in Latin is lex orandi, lex credendi, that is, the law of prayer is the law of belief or the law of faith. The church's liturgy was already confessing what the council then put into more technical language. A century later, you have a similar crisis arising around the person of the Theotokos, that is, Mary, the mother of God, the Virgin Mary, the one who gave birth to God. Nestorius, the patriarch of Constantinople, objected to calling Mary the Theotokos, the God-bearer, the mother of God. He preferred the title Christokos to say, well, she's just the Christ-bearer. She just gave birth to the Christ, but not to God. His concern, like Arius's before him, was to try to preserve, as he saw it, the glory of God. And by the way, this is what every heresy is ultimately kind of focused on, is, oh, let me try to preserve God's glory in this certain way by rejecting a fundamental paradox of the Christian faith. So the idea that the uncreated God would have a mother, that the uncreated God would be a child in the womb of a human woman, this seemed to him very impious. He was, in fact, very insulted by it. And so he starts to make this distinction, and it's too much of a distinction, between the human person and the divine person. But at that time, God raised up another great saint of the church, Saint Cyril of Alexandria, who saw immediately that the real issue was not just about Mary, but it was about Christ. If Mary did not give birth to God, that is, if the one she bore was not already God in the flesh, then the incarnation is just an illusion. You end up with two persons, not one, a divine person and a human person loosely joined together rather than the one Lord Jesus Christ, fully God and fully man. And so, at the Third Ecumenical Council at Ephesus in 431, the title Theotokos was upheld and the teaching of Nestorius was condemned. Once again, the council was simply ratifying what the church had already been praying. The faithful had been calling Mary Theotokos in their hymns and prayers for generations before the Council of Ephesus ever met. One example of this is the prayer, sometimes called the Sub Tuum Praesidium, that is the Beneath Thy Compassion, which dates to at least the 3rd century, some people say quite a bit earlier. One more thing about the councils, and this is essential to understand, is that a council's authority does not come from the prestige of the bishops who attended or from the emperor who convened it or from the number of participants. Rather, it comes from its reception by the whole church, including the lay people. So there have definitely been councils that claimed ecumenical authority but were rejected by the church. These are sometimes called robber councils. Some of them were convened by emperors and attended by many, many bishops, but the church as a whole rejected them as false, because their decisions contradicted the faith that the church had already received. So you may have heard that in Orthodoxy, we have something called the Synodikon of Orthodoxy. People get very agitated about this online sometimes. This is a great proclamation that is read aloud in its fullness, usually only in a cathedral where a bishop is present, but it's read aloud on the first Sunday of Great Lent. It's a liturgical expression of our conciliar faith. But the point is this, that every year the church stands together. And in fact, every liturgy, when we stand together and recite the creed, we are confessing aloud the faith, which is not created by, but rather protected by and expressed in the councils. So this brings us then to the question of the church fathers. What does it mean to be a father of the church? Should we listen to them? What if they're wrong about some things? These are really good questions to ask. When we say that someone is a father or a mother of the church, what we typically mean is that they are a great teacher, a great theologian, a saint, somebody whose writings have been received by the church as a faithful witness to the apostolic tradition, and somebody whose life has shown us an example of what it means to be totally transparent to Jesus Christ. They span the entire history of the church, so there's no end to the patristic era in the Orthodox Church, in the sense that the Holy Spirit continues to work in the church, and we always have new fathers and new mothers. But they extend from the apostolic era forward. These would be the apostolic fathers who were the first generation after the apostles, people who knew the apostles personally, like St. Clement of Rome, St. Ignatius of Antioch, St. Polycarp of Smyrna, and then into the great theologians, all the way into the great theologians of the 4th and 5th centuries, like St. Athanasius, St. Basil the Great, St. Gregory the theologian, St. Gregory of Nyssa, St. John Chrysostom, St. Cyril of Alexandria, and then the later fathers who refined and defended the church's teaching, like St. Maximus the Confessor or St. John of Damascus, all the way up to the present day. Church fathers are not individually infallible. Any given church father could be wrong about a particular question. The authority of the fathers lies not in any one writer, but in their consensus, that is their agreement across the centuries and cultures and languages on the essential content of the faith and what is being received in the worship of the church. So for us, reading the church fathers should not be a merely academic exercise. They're not professors who sat down and thought and said clever things about God. They're saints. Their theology does not come from a library, but from a life of prayer, of fasting, and of repentance, and of a real vision of and communion with the Holy Trinity. When St. Athanasius writes about the divinity of Christ, this is not just some guy on the internet with an opinion. This is a man who was exiled 5 times by hostile emperors for refusing to abandon the faith of the church. This is a man who was hunted and threatened and driven out into the desert and who did not yield because he understood that the truth about Christ was not a matter of theological opinion, but a matter of salvation. If Christ is not God, then we are not saved. When St. Maximus the Confessor writes later on about the two wills of Christ, divine and human, united but not confused, he writes as a man who would have his tongue cut out and his right hand cut off by imperial order for refusing to accept a heresy. So Theology and asceticism, theology and martyrdom are inseparable. You cannot understand what the fathers teach apart from the faith and the life that they lived. This is not only true of the ancient fathers. As I mentioned, the Orthodox Church doesn't recognize some cutoff date for the so-called patristic age, as if the Holy Spirit stopped raising up great teachers at some point in the 8th century or the 15th. As long as there are God-bearing fathers and mothers in the church, men and women who have been transformed by the grace of the Holy Spirit and who can speak from that experience, the church will continue to have a faithful witness to holy tradition. St. Simeon, the new theologian in the 11th century, St. Gregory of Palamas in the 14th, St. Paisios Velichovsky in the 18th century, St. Seraphim of Sarov, my patron saint in the 19th century, St. Silouan of Mount Athos, and St. Sophroni of Essex in the 20th, all of these are fathers and witnesses of the church in exactly the same sense that St. Athanasius and St. Basil are. Tradition is not just a closed archive. It is alive because the spirit who animates it is alive and he continues to work in the church today. St. Vincent of Lerin, writing in the 5th century, gave the church a famous principle for discerning authentic tradition. He says that we hold to what has been believed everywhere, always, and by all. This is a useful guideline, but it shouldn't be misunderstood as a mechanical test. It doesn't mean that every father agreed on every point. It means that the core of the faith, the doctrines the church confesses about who God is, about what it means for God to become man, about how we are saved, the shape of the church's worship, the content of our confession, all of this has a continuity that runs from the apostles to the present day. When a teaching is genuinely new, the church recognizes it as an innovation and rejects it. So this brings us to the last thing that I want to say in this episode. And in some ways, it is the most important. If you want to know what the Orthodox Church believes, not what a particular theologian thinks or what a particular book argues, but what the church really confesses as her faith, the best place to begin is to look at how we pray. The hymns, the prayers, the services of the church are not decorative. They are theological statements of the highest order. They were composed by saints. They have been refined over centuries. They have been tested by the worship of millions of Orthodox Christians across every culture and language where the gospel has been received. And they have been received by the whole church as the faithful expression of the apostolic faith. There's that Latin phrase again, lex orandi, lex credendi. The law of prayer is the law of faith or belief. What the church prays is what we believe, and vice versa. If you really believe something, we would say, you will find a way to express it in your liturgical life. This means that the liturgy is not a theatrical production. It is rather the place where our theology, our life, that is the life of the Holy Spirit, lives and breathes. I could give lots of examples of this. Just a couple of simple ones. At the end of each run of hymn verses at services like Matins and Vespers, we will include a short hymn meditating on the communion of the Holy Trinity and the nature of the Incarnation, and or the nature of the Incarnation, that is, how it was that God became man in the womb of the Virgin Mary. This little hymn is usually called the Dogmaticon, and one that focuses particularly on the Incarnation would be called a Theotokion, because it is an expression of the dogmatic faith that we confess in our worship, the worship of the Holy Trinity, and then also in the hypostatic union, the union of God and man in the person of Jesus Christ. So the Dogmaticon does not explain these doctrines in just technical language, although the hymns can be quite technical, but rather it sings them. It places the burning bush that Moses saw beside the virgin who bore God in her womb, and it lets the connection kind of sing itself into your heart. So this is what our theology looks like when it becomes worship. You can also consider the hymn Fos Ilerion, that is, O Gladsome Light. This is one of the oldest hymns in continuous use in any Christian tradition, and it's sung at Vespers every evening. It addresses Christ as the holy glory of the immortal Father, heavenly, holy, and blessed, and it confesses him as being worthy of praise at all times, together with the Father and the Spirit. This is a Trinitarian confession, and it is embedded in the daily worship of the church. It is sung continuously since at least the 3rd or 4th century. And of course, the most obvious example of what I'm talking about is the Creed itself. At every Divine Liturgy, at every Sunday morning service all around the world, And then also at other daily services, the creed is recited. In my tradition, it's actually sung. And this is the same creed that was defined at Nicaea and then at Constantinople in the 4th century. These are the same words that the church has confessed for 17 centuries now, mediated, of course, by translation, but it's the same confession, it's the same faith. The Eucharistic prayer that we use at the liturgy, the one that traces back to the 4th century, along with our other historic Eucharistic prayers, rehearses the entire history of salvation from the creation of mankind to the second coming and beyond. The hymn that we sing at the entrance of the gospel, "Come, let us worship and fall down before Christ. Save us, O Son of God, who sing to thee, Alleluia." This is a confession of his divinity in the very form of an invitation that you too can be a part of the salvation which Christ offers by coming to him and worshiping him. So every service, every hymn, every prayer is holy tradition in action. This is what it means for us to have a faith and a life that is the faith of the apostles, has been one which has been refined and defended by the councils, has been articulated by the fathers, and is lived out by the whole church, offered up to God in worship. Now, before we close, I want to make one little important clarification, and that is that when you walk into an Orthodox church, you are not walking into a museum of religious customs. Everything that you see has a reason, but we should distinguish between...
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1: It's Monday, and we're on Ancient Faith Radio. Tonight, we're continuing our study of St. Jerome and taking a particular look, a close look, at Jerome and Augustine's remarkable correspondence. Stomen kalos, let us stand aright. Stay with us.

Welcome, dear brothers and sisters, to Search the Scriptures Live, where we interpret the Bible according to the mind and the writings of the early church. I'm Dr. Jeannie Constantinou. This is lesson 41 in our introduction to the New Testament. We're winding down our study of the New Testament, and we're finishing up here with the Latin Father, the greatest of the Latin exegetes of the early church, St. Jerome. Unfortunately, you cannot join us tonight live because this lesson is pre-recorded. But I do want you to know that we have a very fascinating lesson tonight, something very unusual that I've never heard anywhere discussed before. But before we get to that, let's begin with our prayer. In the name of the Father, and of the Son, and of the Holy Spirit. Amen. Illumine our hearts, O Master who loves mankind, with the pure light of thy divine knowledge, and open the eyes of our minds to understand thy gospel teachings. Implant in us also the fear of thy blessed commandments, that trampling down all carnal desires, we may enter upon a spiritual manner of living, both thinking and doing such things that are well-pleasing to thee. For thou art the illumination of our souls and bodies, O Christ our God, and to thee we ascribe glory, together with thy Father who is from everlasting, and thine all-holy and good and life-giving Spirit, always, now, and ever, and unto the ages of ages. Amen. So we're continuing our discussion about St. Jerome tonight. Last week we talked about his life, and we are going to talk tonight a little bit more about his exegesis, that is, his style of biblical interpretation, which really set a standard for the entire rest of the church. And it changed over the years as he became more knowledgeable and more skilled. And he was questioned by people about the meaning of certain things. And he engaged in a correspondence with St. Augustine that is very interesting, and we're going to be talking about that tonight. But before we get into that, let's talk a little bit about his exegesis, his interpretation of the scriptures. Initially, St. Jerome was a great admirer of Origen. Even everybody was an admirer of Origen, even the people that didn't necessarily agree with his style, which was